0: It's Florence and the Machine. You've got the love. It's just after 9:30.
1: ABC North and West and ABC Air Peninsula. 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
0: Now, Isabella Kelly is with me. Good morning.
2: Good morning, Tom. Making news. A British backpacker says she was left stranded at an outback toilet in the middle of the night when her interstate road coach departed without her. The woman, named Emma, boarded a Greyhound bus at Alice Springs on September the 5th, and it made a scheduled stop around midnight at Pimba, south of Coober. She says she was left there and was picked up by police officers doing a custody transfer at about 2:30 a.m. This weekend marks 1 year since 4-year-old Gus Lamont went missing from Oak Park Station in the state's far north. There have been 11 searches conducted since Gus disappeared on September 27th, 2025, and his disappearance was declared a major crime in February this year. Police are continuing to appeal for anyone with information on Gus Lamont's disappearance to contact Crime Stoppers on 1-800-333-000, and the police are providing an update at midday today. And a sweet shop caught up in the dispute regarding the governance of the National Trust of South Australia will soon open its doors for the first time in 7 months. A parliamentary inquiry into the National Trust of South Australia started in July following a months-long campaign by discontented volunteers, escalating governance clashes and financial pressures. Supervisor Debbie Phillips says reopening the sweet shop will bring back life to Moonta. And there'll be more news at 10. Tom?
0: Isabella, thank you very much. Now, the votes are both moving and staying the same, with Monocas staying ahead, sort of sticking in that original position that they did early on. This is the two songs that we are choosing from for our Me versus the ABC segment. You found this in the record room from Monocas.

So if you want to hear that one in full, 0467 922 783 to text in. That is the current front runner. But if you'd like to see the fates changed, and there is still a little while before 10 o'clock, you can vote for my song from my collection from Mama Kin Spender.

0: So text in if you'd like to hear that one instead. Just a vote behind currently, but yeah, just a vote or two could change the outcome. Or you can hear Mama Cass, as we heard earlier, make your own kind of music, or Mama Kin Spender. Isabella, you're feeling very confident though, I think, at the moment.
1: I am. I have a really good feeling I'm going to be able to add another line to the ABC tally today.
0: Yes, yeah, so yeah, increase the chasm between my votes and the ones for the ABC winners. Thank you very much.
1: Thank you.
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3: Now, very fortunate to hear pretty regularly about the trapping and conservation work done in the north of our state, the preservation of vulnerable species and the challenges of maintaining a reserve. But for some, hearing and reading isn't quite enough. And for workers at Arid Recovery, they recently opened up their doors to members of the community to show off what they've been up to and give visitors an interactive experience to allow them to better understand the important work. Lauren Young is the Chief Executive at Arid Recovery and with me now. Good morning.
4: Good morning, Tom. Nice to talk to you again.
3: No, great to have you. Now, Lauren, why is an open day so important to, you know, as a part of what you do?
4: Well, our local community is very important to us at Arid Recovery. It was, you know, it's got a long history of supporting Arid Recovery out here. So we do like to get people out there and show them what we're doing as much as we can in between, you know, rain events and fixing the fence and trapping the animals. Yeah, it's always nice to show people what we do.
3: And so it was just on the other weekend. What was planned?
4: So we had an open day actually for the first time this year. We did it in partnership with the Kookatha Aboriginal Corporation, which was really great. We got to showcase what Arid Recovery does in terms of conserving those threatened species that don't live anywhere else in our state. But we also got to showcase Kookatha culture alongside our Kookatha partners.
3: And so, I mean, why is it important as well to, you know, because you collaborate as well with other work with the Kookatha Aboriginal Corporation as well, I understand?
4: Yes, we do. Yeah, we work a bit with the rangers, the ranger group that's been going for the last year and a half or so. So we've been doing some camera trapping work and they come out and they help us with our trapping. They helped us with our trapping a couple of weeks ago. So, yeah, doing a bit of training with them. But it's also, you know, about two-way knowledge sharing, them sharing their knowledge about country with us and us showing them what we do in terms of conservation.
3: And so what do they add to the open day? What do they want to share and show off and educate the community about their work?
4: I think it's, you know, it's a bit about just general visibility and showing people that culture is still alive out here. But they also, you know, they put some kangaroo tails on the fire, so people got to try some fire cooked kangaroo tail, making some damper. There's a lot of painting going on as well. There was a bit of language too. There was some language workshop cards and things. So yeah, it was just a bit of a broad, you know, introduction to people, particularly for people that are just coming up here that are new to Roxby Downs.
3: Absolutely. And Lauren, tell me a bit about, you know, how many people were, you know, did come along and did attend the open day?
4: Oh, I don't know if I've got the number on that right now.
3: Was it a good turnout?
4: It was a really good turnout. Yeah. There was cars parked all the way up our driveway. I would say I think at least 100 people would have come out throughout the afternoon. So it was a really good turnout.
3: And, you know, you just indicated there you're pretty busy. Did you manage to have a fun day, though, and enjoy yourself and have a few chats with members of the community?
4: Yeah, I did. I actually sat there. We did a little bit of a betong tagging. We ear tag our betongs. We give them all an individual number so we know who they are. So we had some toy betongs that the kids could get out of a cage trap and give a name and give an ear tag to and take home with them. So I got to talk to a lot of people, show them what we do during that. And then just wandering around, running into people. Every time I went to try and do something, I'd run into five people along the way. So yeah, that was really great.
3: I can absolutely imagine. Lauren Young is an Chief Executive at Arid Recovery. We're speaking about their recent open day, but also there has been, you know, the core work of Arid Recovery going on recently. I understand you've recently wrapped up some cage trapping a few weeks back. What was the focus there?
4: So we do cage trapping in one of our paddocks in particular, that we just to get a bit of an idea on the numbers of animals we've got, what we're managing, and that we can extrapolate that across the reserve to sort of figure out how many animals we've got in different areas. We've got a lot of betongs and we've got a lot of bilbies at the moment. That's what we've figured out. So that got put on hold. That was supposed to happen in May and that got put on hold until September. And then it rained again when we tried to do it. So it got pushed out a little bit. But it was very productive. And the rainfall this year has just really boosted populations. Everything's got a pouch young. There's every different size of betong, little baby betong and bilby that you could think of out there at the moment.
3: And, you know, you have had, as you indicated there, a pretty unusually wet year for Arid Recovery. What are the months ahead look like for you? Are there certain preparations underway before things do get, you know, quite a lot drier and hotter?
4: Yeah, so we're really focusing on fixing up the fence at the moment. The rain does impact the fence, but also the bilbies as well. The bilbies really like to try and dig under. They're prolific diggers, and they'll just dig under the fence. Nathan, our conservation land management officer, is out there every day just trying to get on top of the fence maintenance after all of the rain, to get that sorted before we run into the hotter weather and when we can't be out there as much.
3: And is there a lot more fence maintenance to do, or are you nearing that completion?
4: Oh, there's a lot more to do. There's always a lot to do on the fence maintenance, particularly more after a wet year like this.
3: Absolutely. Well, Lauren, thank you very much for your time this morning. Really appreciate it.
4: No worries. Thank you very much, Tom.
3: Cheers. Lauren Young there, Chief Executive at Arid Recovery. It is Tom Mann with you. Just hit 19 minutes right now to 10 o'clock. We'll check back in on the weather in a moment's time, speaking of the sunshine. But first, David Bowie is a star man.

Tanare Peninsula. And we are drawing the end, close to our Me versus the ABC vote for today. And every time it seems like we've got a clear winner, another vote does come through. So if we don't find a clear winner, we will have to go to a coin toss potentially. Keep your votes coming, though. These are the two songs we are pitting against each other. This one from Mama Cass from the ABC Archives.

So 0467 922 783 to cast your vote to help us get a clear winner. Or if you'd prefer from my selection from Mullet King Spender, going a little bit more modern, this is Air Between Us.

0: So according to the votes, we're getting two very evenly matched songs today. So if you would like to hear that one in full, 0467922783 from my collection, I could reuse a win and we'd love a clear winner. Or you can vote for Mama Cass as well. Text in 0467922783. It is 13 minutes to 10.
1: 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Weather update.
0: Okay, Doyle is with me from the Bureau of Meteorology. Good morning.
2: Good morning. How's it going?
0: Doing well, Kate. And speaking of clarity, a clear day looks like all over.
2: Yes, plenty of clear air around out there today. Although we are looking at some stormy conditions in the far southeastern parts of Western Australia. So in our far southwest, we do have the potential for some stormy activity just around the border regions there. So please do be aware if you are making your way out west today, we do have the potential for some action there. But otherwise, we've got a high pressure system which is over the Tasman Sea, extending a ridge back out across South Australia, leading to nice little conditions across the next few days. But as we go through, we are seeing a isolated shower or two extending down over the western and southern coastal areas as we see that trough associated with the instability over Western Australia extending down. So we do have the potential for some showers around across our very extremities of the peninsulas and Kangaroo Island there across the next couple of days. So across Thursday and Friday, and of course that storm activity continuing around the border regions with Western Australia there in the far west. As we go through then into the weekend, we are seeing those temperatures to continue to remain warm as we go through the next few days. We could see some isolated activity again continuing in that far west region as we go through the weekend, but expecting that shower activity to back off as we get into Sunday and looking at fairly clear conditions for the rest of the state. So as we go through there. So just a bit of something going on with the weather. And of course, the other thing to note as we go through the next few days is those maximum temperatures certainly well above average as we go through large parts of the listening area with those temperatures 10 to 12 degrees above average across the next few days. And that heat staying in place, particularly up through central parts of South Australia. So certainly a warm one ahead.
0: Fantastic, Kate. Thank you very much.
2: Thank you.
0: Kate Doyle there from the Bureau of Meteorology. Now, we will announce today's Me vs. the ABC winner up in a moment. Has been very, very close. But first, he's Bob Seger. Small time rock and roll.

That's Bob Seger and the Silver Bullet Band there. Old time rock and roll. It is time, man, with you. 8 minutes right now to 10 o'clock. And it's been a very tightly contested me versus the ABC this morning. We think we've got a clear winner. We don't. Levels again. But in the end, Mama Cass has pulled ahead from the ABC collection. Make Your Own Kind of Music. It's sort of initially a commercial disappointment, it was seen as at the time, for Mama Cass, of course, from the Mamas and the Papas, but has had a whole new life. And certainly a joyful one and a delightful one on this Wednesday morning. We run this every single Wednesday, so you can continue to delve deeper into both my own and the ABC's record collection. But here it is, before you check in on the markets, Mama Cass.

0: Our Mevis ABC winner for today. Thank you for everyone who cast their votes. And yeah, we'll see if I can get in next time. It is Tom Mann with you, 5 minutes to 10.
1: 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Finance update.
0: Now, Toby Groom is with me from Baker Young Limited. Toby, good morning.
2: Good morning, Tom.
0: Now, it looks like a little bit of positivity to start things off this morning.
2: Yeah, look, absolutely. I would say a mixed session for overseas markets, but certainly not overtly negative. And probably the most important thing in the short term, as far as traders are concerned, continuing to move, albeit glacially, in the right direction is oil. Now, despite the fact that...

0: U.S. President Donald Trump used his UN General Assembly address to threaten Iran with annihilation. He later said that U.S. officials had had a very productive three-hour meeting with Iranian officials, working towards some sort of diplomatic solution to try and get that Strait of Hormuz reopened and obviously get the supply back to the market. And that was the winner on the session. Brent crude falling below the U.S. $100 a barrel mark and at the moment trading at $98.54. And so with oil, albeit slowly, trending back down, it's just providing some oxygen, relieving the markets of concerns of inflation and higher interest rates as a result, and allowing money to flow back into some of the riskier, more aggressive plays. And particularly, probably the most obvious standout candidate is the AI trade, which was reinvigorated in the previous session. So I'm saying Meta's release of its Muse AI agent was the spark that lit the kindling as far as that was concerned, and a very good session for Meta. That continued last night, not so much for Meta, but certainly around the hardware associated with all of the computing production that needs to go on to power AI agents, computer chip makers, and memory makers, the best performers on the night. The NASDAQ hitting a new all-time high. The gain wasn't huge, only around 0.5%, but nonetheless striking a new record on the session. Meanwhile, the Dow Jones actually drifted backwards a little bit, so money wasn't flowing into all areas of the market, and probably some of the negative potential impacts of AI. For instance, financial stocks, banks and insurers were down quite heavily overnight amidst talk that maybe a new AI agent could allow consumers to change their bank accounts and insurance policies far more easily and source cheaper financial services. That could potentially impact the profit margins for banks and insurance companies. And as I say, that certainly weighed on that sector, causing the Dow Jones to finish in the red. European markets, probably a similar type dynamic there, with UK, which is very heavily exposed to financial stocks, finishing down by about 0.25%. Meanwhile, French and German markets up by around 0.25% apiece. Also some comments from the head of the European Central Bank, Christine Lagarde, suggesting that this institution may provide more support to governments like France to help bring down their government debt. So a decent session for continental Europe, and our market, as you say, Tom, is starting the day with another modest gain. The All Ordinary is up by around 30 points or 0.33%. And the reason for our gain today is definitely our mining stocks. They're responding to that renewed interest in AI and all of the hardware necessary. Copper hit an all-time high, up about 1.5% last night. This morning, BHP and Rio Tinto gaining 2.5% and 1.5% respectively. And in that pure copper play area, companies like Sandfire Resources gaining 3.25%. Capstone Copper up by about 2.5%. And our gold miners doing very well as well. Newmont Mining, for instance, gaining 4.25% in early trade. That's offsetting a little bit of weakness in our banks. Commonwealth Bank down by about 0.5%, and some weakness in our software stocks, the likes of Xero losing about 1.5% as well. And finally, on the currency front, the Aussie dollar treading water ahead of key employment figures for tomorrow. At the moment, 71.1 US cents.
1: Toby, thank you very much for your time.
0: Thanks, Tom.
1: Toby Grimm there from Baker Young Limited. And that is it for me today. Have a great day. Enjoy the sunshine. I'll catch you tomorrow morning from 6:30. It's news time.
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0: Matt Coleman in Adelaide with ABC News. An update is expected later today in the case of missing 4-year-old Gus Lamont. ABC reporter James Wakelin is in Peterborough.
1: Not surprising that police would do something around the 12-month anniversary mark. We still don't know the details of that. There has been some speculation around potentially a reward. The Premier is going to be there at this announcement. I would think that we'll hear from the parents again. They've been ruled out as having, you know, any suspicion around them whatsoever. They'll be doing a press conference at noon today, and we'll wait to see if that reward is mentioned or if there's potentially even an update on the criminal case as well.
0: The Adelaide City Council is investigating a potential ban or restrictions around smart glasses in the Adelaide parklands and libraries. Councils across the country have banned the tech in playgrounds, swimming pools and childcare centres due to privacy concerns about covert filming. Concerns have also been raised over their benefits for people living with vision impairments. SA Greens MLC Rob Sims says he's introducing a draft members' bill to crack down on their misuse. He's told 891 ABC Adelaide that people with a disability could gain an exemption under the proposed legislation.
2: We've got a lot of different councils that are looking at reform in this area. I think what we need is a statewide approach that makes it clear that there are certain areas that are just no-go zones with this technology.
0: There's been an outpouring of love from South Australia's baseball community for a Renmark teenager who died in a road crash on Sunday night. Shannon Pierce reports.
3: Clubs across the state, including Renmark, Berry and Gawler, posted to social media offering their support and condolences to Ryan Prokopek and his family. 17-year-old Ryan died as a result of a two-vehicle crash on the Sturt Highway near Annadale on Sunday night. He was travelling with his brother Aidan, who sustained minor injuries. The Gawler Rangers said their thoughts and prayers were with the Prokopek family, while his hometown football club, the Renmark Rovers, also sent their love, strength and support to the family while wishing Aidan a speedy recovery.
0: Riverland farmers have seen a spike in the cost of diesel. It's risen to almost $3 a litre in some parts. Many dryland farmers across the region will need to purchase thousands of litres of fuel ahead of harvest. Tim Paschke is one of them. He says while the price of fuel is a big issue heading into harvest, farmers are also hoping there won't be a shortage.
4: It was high when we put our crop in, and it's going to be high to get our crop off, and the grain has to leave the paddock, so that has to go in a truck and they take fuel, and the price of fuel is going to be a real problem. If there's a shortage, that's when we'll have a real problem. But $3 is the highest it's been.
0: A British backpacker who says she was left stranded at an outback toilet overnight by an interstate road coach says she will never catch an overland bus in Australia again. The woman named Emma boarded a Greyhound bus at Alice Springs on September the 5th and had made a scheduled stop around midnight at Pimba, south of Coober-Pedy. She says she was left there and had to call the police to pick her up after being unable to contact Greyhound Australia.
5: And then they just left me in the outback, and you just don't leave people in the wilderness in the middle of the night. I would not get on an Australian overland bus again.
0: Greyhound Australia says it acknowledges the incident involving a passenger who did not return to the coach and that it worked with police to locate them and assist them to a safe place. The US president has slapped down a push from more than a dozen countries, including Australia, for global safeguards on AI. His national affairs correspondent Jane Norman.
6: The Prime Minister signed a declaration in New York yesterday with scores of other leaders calling for cooperation on global AI safeguards, warning the pace of development could outpace their ability to manage emerging risks. But in his address to the UN General Assembly, Donald Trump rejected any attempt to construct a globalist scheme to control artificial intelligence, which he said should be referred to as superintelligence. Mr. Trump, who's due to meet China's president on Thursday, said whoever wins AI wins. Jane Norman, ABC News, New York.
0: South Australia's weather: Renmark mostly sunny, 26. Mount Gambier mostly sunny, 22. Port Lincoln mostly sunny, 23. Port Pirie sunny, 29. Adelaide mostly sunny, a top of 25 degrees, currently 20. Tomorrow partly cloudy, 28. Friday partly cloudy, 25. Saturday partly cloudy, 24. Sunday partly cloudy, 26. Monday partly cloudy, 29. And Tuesday a shower or two, 27. ABC News.
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13: That decision to allow suppliers to hold 20% less fuel in reserve. Just how exposed could that make us if there is another significant disruption?
14: Well, I think the government's continuing to, you know, look at this almost every day, if not every week. So getting the balance between availability of fuel and the price of that fuel is a really challenging problem. And I think the government's done a pretty good job so far on that. And I don't have a problem with the 20% number.
12: Rory McLaren.
13: It's a major road which helps link sprawling neighbourhoods to a hospital, a town centre and other

0: regional communities. But like many roads in our state, its current condition has been branded extremely dilapidated by a local MP. You will hear from them in a moment. Also this hour, despite growing concerns about the impact of bird flu on wildlife, Australia still doesn't have access to a vaccine for mammals. So what is holding things up? And could a vaccine help protect vulnerable species like sea lions? And 1300 222 891 is the number you can ring, or text 0467 922 891 to share your thoughts about what you hear on the morning's program. They are also the numbers you need for the statewide soapbox. That is your chance to have your say. The soapbox will be in position at around a quarter to 11 today. It is almost 7 minutes past 10. And if you've driven through Mount Barker to head to either Strathalbyn or the local hospital or the Adelaide Hills Recreation Centre, it's likely you've used Wellington Road. It is a key arterial road that's part of the connection from the Southeastern Freeway all the way through to the Fluorio more broadly. If you use Wellington Road, I'd like to hear from you. How would you describe its current condition? Get calling on the numbers I just read out. Extremely dilapidated is the phrase the Independent MP for Carvel, Matt Schultz, used in Parliament recently. Matt, for people who might not know, just how important is Wellington Road to your community?
1: Yeah, good morning, Rory. Wellington Road is an extremely important road. It's only one of three roads that the Department of Infrastructure and Transport maintain and have responsibility for in Mount Barker, and it carries a significant volume of traffic each day. You mentioned earlier that it has commuters from the Fluorio, from Strathalbyn, Goolwa, who travel through Mount Barker to get to Adelaide for work. But it's also one of the main carriageways that is taking people to their homes in the new developments on the southwestern side of the town. And that's the area of town that is growing more quickly than anywhere else. And we've got a large volume of traffic on that road already, and it's only increasing.
0: What has happened to the road surface itself and the shoulders in recent months, Matt?
1: So the road itself, as you can imagine with the volume of traffic, it started to break up. The road has hospitals, childcare centres, local businesses, medical centres, the high school. And so what you've got is a lot of people that are trying to access shops and amenities, they're trying to turn. It's a single lane road in the main. And what you see is people pulling off the road to go around right hand turning traffic. That's breaking up the shoulders of the road. They're falling away in large portions of the road. There's limited footpath access. There's no curbing. So what in effect you've got is a main road running through the middle of Mount Barker that's fallen into pretty bad disrepair. It's challenging for commuters, it's challenging for pedestrians, it's challenging for cyclists. So basically the road itself is not holding up to what the town users need.
0: And that's even before that additional volume continues to be added to it.
1: Yeah, that's exactly right. And one of the things that I hear consistently from people in my community is that Wellington Road needs to be upgraded. It needs to be made into a dual-lane road. That'll be really challenging just because of the availability of land and space. But in its current form, it is one of the most challenging roads that we do have in the town.
0: That is the voice of Matt Schultz. He is the independent member for Carvel, a state seat which centres very much on Mount Barker in the Adelaide Hills. It is 10 minutes past 10 here on 891 ABC Adelaide Mornings. And we are talking about the condition of Wellington Road, that road that runs out of and between Mount Barker as you head out towards Wisto and then going on to Strathalbyn if you take the turn off there. But it runs past the Mount Barker Hospital, which is currently having a multi-hundred million dollar expansion to it right now. Matt, I want to go back to the conversations you've had, even in the last couple of weeks when it comes to Wellington Road with Transport and Infrastructure Minister Joe Sockhart. You asked him about this in State Parliament. What did he say?
1: So the minister has indicated that there would be work undertaken in the latter part of 2026 to start upgrade works on Wellington Road. My concern is that it would just be patchwork. The roads that are out the front of the hospital are in extremely poor condition. I think they've been pretty badly impacted, obviously, by the build of the new Mount Barker Hospital. So you've had a lot of heavy vehicles, tradie traffic, that kind of thing going in there.

0: It's a key point on Wellington Road, obviously, with public transport. So we have buses that pick up, drop off. At the moment, it's pretty challenging for pedestrians to cross there with both the condition of the road and the volume of traffic. And my concern is that we'll address the area that is out the front of the hospital. However, it won't address the whole road. And when we talk about that, there's a significant amount of work that's actually happening in and around that area. We've got the new roundabout down near the high school. And
1: that's $40 million on that intersection of Adelaide Road, Flaxley Road and Alexandra Road as well, isn't it?
0: Yeah, exactly. And then when you get to the outer end of Wellington Road, as we go out past some of the newer developments, Mount Barker South Shopping Centre, Aston Hills, and the road that goes into Wisto, that's in an increasingly deteriorating state. And it's purely just because of the volume of traffic on what is a road that probably was never designed to carry that much load.
1: Matt, does there need to be more of a conversation about a bypass or a ring road being built around Mount Barker?
0: Yeah, there definitely does. It was something that I campaigned strongly on through the election period. And for me, that is ultimately the solution. You don't see too many towns the size of Mount Barker in South Australia or, you know, anywhere else in Australia that don't have that type of amenity. And what we've got is increasing volumes of people travelling from outside Mount Barker through the town to commute to Adelaide for work. You've got a growing community. I think where we look and see the growth in Mount Barker itself, it actually lends itself to having a ring road that would connect directly in on the freeway. And basically what that means is that you just don't have that volume of traffic going through the town. And we've talked about the condition of Wellington Road. But probably the main issue I have from constituents is the congestion in the town. And it's good that the government is spending money to upgrade particular parts of the infrastructure in Mount Barker, but that's just basically going to provide a band-aid solution. It's not going to address the root cause of the issue, and that is just the volume of traffic that's trying to force its way right through the middle of town.
1: Happy to hear from you on this issue. If you're a regular user of the roads in and around Mount Barker, how are you finding them at the moment? Let me know on 1300 222 891. You can always text as well, 0467 922 891. Just one of the perspectives on the text line from Anthony. Why is the government happy to spend millions on a MotoGP track while letting our roads crumble and deteriorate? Very poor management is this person's view. Happy to hear your thoughts on this across the rest of the morning's program. Matt, can you tell us about the works that are being planned for Adelaide Road? Are you expecting another potential walk the duck situation to play out here?
0: Yeah, very interesting one, Rory. So the owners of Adelaide Hills Toyota, Tom Gilbert, came out earlier this week on social media advising that the department had contacted him with the intention to make a compulsory acquisition of their property. So that intersection, the Adelaide Road, Hawthorne Road intersection, was an election commitment by the government. And one of the projects that they envisage will help commuter traffic through the town. We are in a very interesting situation with Mount Barker because we have a situation where all of the property, all of the land is owned. And when we're trying to retrofit public infrastructure, it means that we are going to have to see compulsory acquisition. And unfortunately, I've described it like this already, it will be the new norm for Mount Barker. That is what we're going to see, just so that we can get what we need to keep the town functioning, to put the services in place. I would hope that we don't see another walk the duck situation. I hope the department and the government do work with Gilbert's to find a suitable resolution. But time will tell. I don't think it'll be the last we'll hear of it, though.
1: Another text here from Robert in Hawthorne Dean, Wellington Road, Mount Barker. This is what happens when development proceeds without proper planning and upgrade of infrastructure, in this case, roads. Another perspective here, main road through Mount Barker is usually packed even outside of peak times. Matt Schultz, before you leave, let's quickly talk about Walk the Duck. Are you expecting a resolution to this issue and a final decision on a potential school site in that community sooner rather than later?
0: Yeah, certainly, Rory, I would hope that we get it sooner rather than later. I stay in regular

0: regular contact with David Ebony and Dan, and whilst they've been given an assurance by the Premier that they will put a pause on the current decision and look for an alternate site, I think we all have to appreciate that this has been hanging over them for 2.5 months. So the intervention came later than the initial decision. It's really challenging for them to move forward with their business, to give them any surety. And I take the Premier and the government on face value that they will look for a genuine alternate site. However, we do need a decision on it, just so that people can move forward, so that we've got certainty, but also really importantly, so that we don't have a delay with the school. We have to remember that this school was originally scheduled to be opened in 2028. It's now been deferred to 2030. And so any further delays only runs the risk of pushing that date out further. And again, this is sort of the challenge we have in Mount Barker, where we need this public infrastructure. We've got pretty low proportional rates and capacity of public schooling in Mount Barker compared to other areas in the state. We've got a cost of living crisis, and we need to make sure that families have got access to good public education in our area. So we can't afford for this to be delayed for too much longer.
1: Matt Schultz, thank you.
0: Thanks, Rory.
1: Matt Schultz, independent MP for Carvel there in the Adelaide Hills. 17 minutes past 10. Thank you for this text. All of the development of Mount Barker has been a complete you-know-what show. I'll let you fill in the blank there. No planning. That's from Graham. Yeah, lots of people with similar views whenever we talk about the problems that Mount Barker is facing and the steps that are being taken now to try and add the infrastructure to that part of South Australia. That soon, you'll be going off to Canberra. Charles Croucher is the Nine Network's chief political editor. He will bring you up to speed on everything that is going on in the federal political sphere. But next, this week we heard the sad news of more deaths in our sea lion population and the risks that this could make a massive impact on our local sea lion population. So why are we still waiting for a vaccine for sea lions?
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1: Pages Islands off the South States coast is home to one of Australia's largest colonies of endangered sea lions. But there's growing concern for the population, with four sea lions recently testing positive to bird flu, bringing the total number of confirmed cases in the species to five. Yesterday, Jules and Joe spoke with South Australia's chief vet, Skye Fruin, about the deaths of four sea lions. They asked what's being done to protect the population.
6: The possibility of vaccination. Vaccination is not something we're likely to be able to roll out at a population level, so to all animals in a colony, but it's certainly something we would like to be able to implement, particularly in our sea lion populations, if we can get access to a vaccine. So we've been working very hard with our federal counterparts to do just that.
1: So that was Skye Fruin, SA's chief vet, yesterday. Why are we still talking about it if we can get access to a vaccine? Dr. Kirsty Short is a virologist at the University of Queensland and an expert in viral pandemics and influenza in humans and birds. Kirsty, welcome.
7: Thanks.
1: Is there a vaccine available for mammals?
7: So yes and no. So there is a vaccine being tried in the US for marine mammals, but that's still very much, it's not an off-the-shelf product. It's still very much in experimental stages. So we don't have anything that's already approved for use in marine mammals.
1: What exactly has been trialled overseas then?
7: Yeah, so the closest information we have is it's actually a vaccine, an H5N1 vaccine that was designed for use in cattle. Now, it's been tried in the US in the northern elephant seal, and they were using that as a surrogate for the Hawaiian monk seal that they wanted to vaccinate. They looked at safety and its ability to induce an immune response, and that looked good. They've since vaccinated.

0: vaccinated a few monk seals, and it looks like they're mounting an immune response, which is really, really good. But we don't know how much it actually protects against H5N1 because they haven't been infected. And we also don't know how that will apply to Australian sea lions specifically. So we're sort of in a situation where there is potentially a vaccine that may work. It's not readily available, and we don't know if it will specifically work in this situation.
1: And Kirsty, it also takes time, this sort of research, this sort of trialling, doesn't it?
0: Yeah, it does. Look, I think, you know, one of the things that we learned from the COVID-19 pandemic is that if we rank this as an absolute priority, scientists are very good at coming together very rapidly and generating important results. So I think we could potentially generate the data that we need. I think the problem is the availability and the fact that also the experiments do take time to assess immunogenicity.
1: That is the voice of Professor Kirsty Short. She's a virologist at the University of Queensland. We are talking about potentially vaccinating South Australia's sea lion population at 22 minutes past 10 here on 891 ABC Adelaide Mornings. Let's talk about the vaccine program at large here. It is being managed on a federal level. So where do the states need to get involved when it comes to trying to make requests?
0: Yeah, so, I mean, this is really up to each state to decide their priority species. And I think we should remember that vaccination of wild species is incredibly difficult. So it's not just a matter of being able to go out and vaccinate all our native species. It has to be a select species where it's feasible to vaccinate, as well as, you know, having a good sense that this is a priority species to vaccinate. So it's not an easy decision.
1: And how long do these approvals, how long can they take?
0: Look, I don't know specifically, but I think what we need to be really conscious of is that we're really in the early stages of this outbreak, so we need to get in now. So I think this should be deemed as a priority, and I think we should really prioritise research into an effective marine mammal vaccine because it's, you know, it's the best protection we have.
1: Given your expertise here as well, would a sea lion population potentially be a good option for a mammal vaccine?
0: Yes, under defined conditions. So again, you're not going to be able to vaccinate all sea lions, but if you had a relatively restricted population who could be safely captured and recaptured, because remember the vaccine requires two doses, then absolutely. And the sort of analogous situation for this is Victoria is vaccinating their little penguins because it's practical with how the population dynamics are, but Tasmania isn't. So it does depend a lot on the ecology of the animal.
1: And nor are we here at the moment because of the challenges when it comes to the various little penguin populations we have at places like Kangaroo Island and also off Granite Island is just two examples. The difficulty of trying to vaccinate and get into burrows and the like, but it's very different. And you would have seen, I'm sure, the footage as well, Kirsty, of what's been going on Phillip Island, the way that people have been herding them, the penguins together to allow the vaccinations to take place.
0: Yeah. So it's really important to remain conscious that there is a big practicality, and this is a really big endeavour, because when you look at H5N1 that's happened around the world, and remember that this virus has this particular strain emerged in 2020, so we've got a lot of global experience to draw from. Nobody's really been vaccinating native species. There was an attempt in the US to vaccinate the condor population, but that's largely it. So we're really leading the charge here, and so there are a lot of unknowns.
1: Quite a few texts coming through. This person would like to know if there's an answer for this question: are other Australian mammals susceptible to bird flu, Kirsty?
0: Yeah, absolutely. So what we've seen from overseas is particularly susceptible to scavenger species. So species like foxes, for example, and we've already seen a fox infection in Australia.
1: But that South Australia as well.
0: Yeah, that does make me concerned about Tasmanian devils, because they are obviously of scavenger species. We know that their immune system is not very diverse, which makes them vulnerable to infection. So certainly that is a really big concern.
1: And then another question here on the text line. What is the process of vaccination? We know that there are some vaccinations taking place here in South Australia at the Cleland Wildlife Park. But Professor Kirsty Short, what is the process? You know, 1, 2, 3 doses, DART, sedation, this person questions.
0: So it has to be an injectable vaccine. I mean, in an ideal world, we'd have some sort of vaccine that we could administer through feed, but we're not there yet. So it requires the animals being caught twice because it's a two-dose vaccine. And then I'm not sure if governments are doing follow-up to see how good the vaccine is inducing immune response, but potentially there would be some follow-up taking bloods and looking at the immune response.
1: And Kirsty, also sticking on a theme here, Bill rang in to ask, is it feasible to work on a spray vaccine so you don't need to worry about catching an animal or a bird and then injecting them?
0: Yeah, absolutely. So this raises the question of what we call mucosal vaccination. So administering the vaccine through a mucosal surface like the nose or the mouth. We know that those vaccines work really, really well when they do work, but they are very difficult to get working. And currently we don't have that option for H5N1.
1: Before you do go, Professor Kirsty Short, we've known that H5N1, the strain has been coming for ages. Many of our listeners, when we've been discussing bird flu here, believe that as a nation we've been slow to act on vaccination. Have we been?
0: I think where we've been very slow is investing in this fundamental research about the immune response to H5N1 in our native species. There really is a paucity of information there, and that's what we need to inform vaccination efforts. So I think we have been really slow in prioritising the research. I think now we are doing the right things. We're looking at vaccination, and as I said, really no other country aside from New Zealand has been doing this. So I think this is great, but I think we're missing the research that could have been prioritised in the, you know, sort of 6 years since this strain emerged. Mm.
1: Professor Kirsty Short, virologist, thank you.
0: Thank you very much.
1: Kirsty there, based at the University of Queensland. She's an expert in viral pandemics and influenza in humans and birds. Keep your thoughts coming in on 0467 922 891. That's where we have had Rick drop us a text as well, who has suggested there is a bus full of Freo supporters broken down about 40 kilometres east of Ceduna. Obviously, we know the purple haze is making its way across the Nullarbor right now ahead of Saturday's grand final. Of course, you can hear that call right across the day on 801 ABC Adelaide. You'll have 10:30 in the morning. Our grandstand, local grandstand, of course, hosted by Aaron Bryans. Then at 11:30, the pre-match starts with Corbin Middlemass and Clint Wildon. And then from 2 p.m, the grand final itself with Corbin Middlemass, Clint Wildon, and experts Mick Malthouse, Cameron Ling, and Brett DeLidio. Don't forget Sunday as well, the Adelaide 36ers will be taking on the Cairns Taipans, called by Tom Wilson and Laura Hodges, getting involved on the call team for that. Now, back to what has been going on the West Coast. We have reached out following Rick's message about the Freo supporters. We have been in touch with a mechanic who does emergency call-outs in the area. He hasn't heard anything. We have also been in contact with the RAA and the RAA Emergency Call Centre. They haven't heard anything from a stranded bus out there on the highway 40 km east of Ceduna. But if you are making your way around that part of the state, keep your eyes peeled. Let us know on 1300 222 891. Are you on the road and have you seen any wharfies more broadly, not just this bus, but anyone from Fremantle or Fremantle supporters making their way through our state? Of course, it is Wednesday. It is a very long drive. And we know the flights have been unbelievably expensive for people trying to get from Perth over to Melbourne for the grand final at the MCG on Saturday afternoon. So if you are seeing people with purple scarves hanging out the window, the like, as they trek across our state, 1300 222 891 is the number to call. Maybe you're a Freo supporter. Hello to all the Freo supporters out there tuning in to us at this time of the morning. Would love to hear from you. How is your adventure going if you are driving right across our country to get to the MCG for grand final day? Best best of luck to you out there if that is what you are doing right now. It is almost 29 minutes past 10. Next, you'll get the very latest in federal politics from Charles Croucher.

0: The deaths of Jesse Baird and Luke Davies shocked Sydney. Their bodies found 200 kilometres from where they were last seen. Now the trial of Beau Lamar Condon, the former cop charged with their murder, is underway. On the case of Jesse and Luke, we're your eyes and ears inside the courtroom, talking you through the witnesses and evidence that's put before the jury. Search the Case Off podcast on ABC Listen or wherever you get your podcasts.
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2: Charles Croucher is the Nine Network's chief political editor. He joins you from Parliament House in Canberra. Hello, Charles.
3: G'day, Rory.
2: Charles, you might be talking to us from Canberra, but lots of the federal political attention, it is in New York right now. Take us through the developments of the last couple of hours when it comes to this gathering of world leaders at the UN.
3: Yeah, New York for now. New York is the city that never sleeps. That's always the line. I think that it will be what happens in Washington that will have people on the edge of their seats, though, over the next 24 hours. For now, it is New York, the UN General Assembly. The Leaders Week is there. The Prime Minister has been part of what is being called the Coalitions for Children's Rights and Protection in the Age of Artificial Intelligence. It is sort of the digital duty of care idea, but trying to take that to a broader place. He's met in particular with the President of France, Emmanuel Macron, the Prime Minister of Kenya, the Prime Minister of Spain, and the four of them have launched this sort of middle power push. They are, you know, two of Europe's biggest players. Kenya, which is a country of 60-odd million people and one of the driving forces economically in Africa, and then Australia almost representing the Pacific and to an extent Asia. And this is the idea of trying to work to either put guardrails around AI long term, but in the short term, it's the social media element of it and sort of protecting kids in the way that has been done here to varying extents of success. And that's a debate for another day, but it's a push to try and make it not just Australia and not just, you know, one of the European countries, but the whole EU and middle powers pushing together, because this is a market that is increasingly dominated by two powers nation-wise. That is, of course, the US and China, but dominated by powers that are elsewhere, and that is the tech companies themselves.
2: And again, let's just remind everyone that this whole idea of middle powers, this is something that has really been elevated across the course of this calendar year. You go back to Mark Carney's speech earlier in the year, Charles.
3: Exactly. And Mark Carney's one of those ones that's trying to lead that as well. He said that here in Australia, as well as Davos. This is a role that would, in previous times, usually be filled by the United States. But given Donald Trump's foreign policy positions, it is seeming like the other nations, and led by some of the older hands now, given where they've been, Emmanuel Macron, certainly the PM in Spain, yes. Anthony Albanese is one of the ones that have trotted the world stage for a long time. Prime Minister Carney is probably the exception because he hasn't been there that long. There are a few that are missing. It'll be interesting to see where India falls in this kind of process. These are these emerging countries. And then I think it's pretty clear where the US, where China falls, and when it comes to anything cyber with Russia, it makes it too hard. So it's trying to build momentum on the Prime Minister's front for collective action. The reason I said everyone will switch their focus to Washington in the next 24 hours is because that's where Donald Trump is meeting with President Xi of China. And they'll sit down and have a discussion about artificial intelligence. I think the even overnight, or in the early hours of this morning, the Prime Minister, the US President, gave his speech about AI at the UN, and he said that he thinks it should be called super intelligence instead. So he likes renaming things, be they buildings or lakes or oceans, or now a whole branch of technology. So we'll take super intelligence. He didn't put his own name on it for a change.
2: I want to come back to that meeting if I can, but just to illustrate your point there, Charles, if you look at some of the footage that has been coming out of New York, you just look at the warmth of the embrace, say, between Emmanuel Macron and Anthony Albanese at one of these forums. You see the Prime Minister there, Anthony Albanese, sitting alongside Macron, and then Pedro Sanchez from

0: Spain as well. It gives you a bit of a sense as to how this is playing out on the ground there.
1: Yeah, and I think the social media element I mentioned before, there's around 20 countries that have now taken action, plus the EU, which is a whole collection of them. So there is some momentum and some sort of acceptance that something needs to change. And this has largely been led from the grassroots, but it is now that whoever is out in front, in this situation it's Australia, but the others have decided that's a permission structure for them to get on board. Mm. Whether the social media companies care that much, given the size of the markets, we'll wait and see. Whether the noise just becomes too much and they change something, which is kind of what we saw from Apple at the start of the week with the Prime Minister visiting Apple, that the hardware or the tech can just change and adapt and try and be more conciliatory to these rules. It might make it a bit safer for kids. That's the hope anyway. And as you said, there is sort of this idea that all of a sudden the middle powers have a role to play, albeit trying to hold things together as the big two eye each other off.
0: Well, let's talk a little bit more about that. Take us into what, you know, you're an observer, you're a former US correspondent. Explain to us the sort of moment that will play out tomorrow in Washington.
1: There has been an acceptance, a reverence, and a level of respect from Donald Trump towards Xi Jinping. I think there will be a little bit of, on the sidelines, some of the trade stuff, which is the storm that continues to buffer the rest of us economically between the trade and any role that President Xi can have with the leaders of Iran to try and bring the actual war in the Middle East to an end. But instead, this is a chat about AI. It is the two competing powers. Donald Trump has made it very clear, be it artificial intelligence or super intelligence, that he thinks whoever wins the race in AI will be in the box seat for the decades that lie ahead. That is the background for the calls from some of the tech leaders, certainly some of the world leaders, to try and put some guardrails around what's happening here. The president doesn't want to do it because he sees that as being something that would hold America back in the race against China. The rest of the world are pointing to the president saying, hey, it's China we need to do this for. So that's the what is a China split between the way that allied nations are approaching it. Like all things, the truth probably lies somewhere in the middle.
0: Yeah.
1: I think everyone agrees there needs to be some guardrails. Otherwise, this could get really out of hand, and certainly alarmingly so, given the warnings that have been coming out. But also, net-net, throughout history, any advancement in technology has, on the whole, made society better. It's just, how do we do it so you cause as little pain and as little friction on the way through? Because there have, in every situation, been winners and losers. You want there to be more winners than losers, and you want there to be as few losers as possible. And that's the big challenge now.
0: You are listening to Charles Croucher. He's the Nine Network's chief political editor. It is 21 minutes to 11 here on 891 ABC Adelaide Mornings. Charles, let's leave what is happening in the United States for now and come back home. Really interesting this morning. Barnaby Joyce, of course, long-time National MP, Senator, now One Nation recruit, was being out talking on News 24 regarding what is going on with One Nation and the Liberals. Bring us up to speed here.
1: This is more like preliminary discussions about whether the Liberal Party and One Nation, and I assume the Nationals get thrown in there as well, would look at offering supply and confidence in a future parliament. Now, that would mean that if between them, the Liberals, the Nationals and One Nation had more than 75 seats in the parliament at the next election, would they be willing to back each other to say, whoever's got the most seats, your leader becomes prime minister, and we work in some kind of, if not formalised, coalition, enough to say we will support your leader to be prime minister, and we will allow you to pass the basic measures that keep the government functioning. That's what they mean by supply. It's budget. Will you pass the money bills that lets people be taxed and government have money to spend on people after that? The confidence, it means that, you know, we have confidence in your leader to be the prime minister and the governor general doesn't have to step in. So this is a very basic and first step. It is a long way out from an election. I think it is unsurprising that Barnaby would be the envoy for these things, but also the theory of confidence and supply is one thing. Having seen this play out in Australia in the past, most recently in 2010, following the election there, when there was the hung parliament and what had to happen there with confidence and supply. The tricky part, if this is the scenario in 2028, is what does that block look like? How is it made up? Who gets to sit around the cabinet table? Who gets certain ministerial portfolios? Is it a mixed cabinet? Like, do we have One Nation and Liberals and Nationals MPs around the cabinet table? And that becomes largely personality driven. It is something that the Nationals and the Liberals around the country, I know not so much in South Australia, but around the country, have managed to do pretty successfully over the last 60 odd years. It's a whole nother scenario when you're adding a new element. And an element with very little governing experience. Barnaby Joyce is the one member of parliament here for One Nation that has sat around that cabinet table before. So
0: it's also important, as an aside here, Charles, as well, Barnaby Joyce is said to be in South Australia today. He's meant to be down in the southeast with state One Nation MP Jason Virgo. He is very much present. So if you are in the southeast and happen to see them, you can always let us know on 1300 222 8. And Charles, before you do go, let's talk about energy. What are you expecting to hear from the coalition today and the Libs more importantly?
1: Yeah, a sort of idea of what their energy policy will be. We know they are going for an all of the above approach, but that would mean pulling back from some of the subsidies and some of the incentives for green energy. Also pulling back from some of the standards and expectations that have been rolled out for vehicles. This huge growth there's been in the last 12 months in particular, but certainly the last 6 months post the Iran war, in people buying hybrids or plug-in hybrids or electric vehicles. Some of the changes and some of the modifications would change under a coalition government. That shouldn't impact your vehicle if you're one of those people too much. It just means, is that going to mean there's still the rollout of infrastructure like charging docks to make that possible and make it worthwhile? The other thing is a confirmation that the moratorium on nuclear energy would be lifted. Now, that's different to Peter Dutton's policy, which was we are going to go out and build nuclear power plants. That's also, by the way, Pauline Hanson's current policy, is that they would look at potentially government funding one and then see what's necessary after that. So lift the moratorium. It is legal if the market wants to do it. If it stacks up, would be the coalition's policy. That's different to what Peter Dutton had last time, which was lift the moratorium. Oh, and by the way, we'll build six, I think, from memory, around the place. So and you ask the people in the market, you can't find too many people that say at the moment with the current conditions, nuclear power financially stacks up despite Australia being seemingly ripe for it because of our stocks of the things that power nuclear power and our need for cheap power.
0: Charles, as always, thank you.
1: Thanks, mate.
0: 16 minutes to 11, Charles Croucher. You can follow his reporting on Nine News. Of course, the chief political editor for that network based at Parliament House in Canberra. 1300 222 891 is the number you need if you want to jump onto the statewide soapbox. What would you like to bring up? Is it roads? Is it aged care? Maybe you've been out and about and you've spotted the purple wave that is crossing our state. Maybe you're part of the wave. Let us know. Statewide soapbox in a moment.
2: 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Turns out, funny people ask the best questions.
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4: This is Rory McLaren, live across Adelaide and South Australia. South Australia.
0: It is a quarter to 11 and Fremantle supporters, there's a steady stream of them from what we can gather, making their way through South Australia, headed for Victoria, bound for the MCG, of course, for the final Saturday in September, grand final day, when, of course, we have Fremantle taking on Brisbane. Jenny joins you. Hello, Jenny.
5: Oh, hello, Rory.
0: Jenny, whereabouts are you?
5: We've just passed through Tailem Bend. We left Adelaide this morning.
0: And have you got the Dockers scarf hanging proudly out the window?
5: We certainly do. We've got it on the dashboard.

0: And we've got a few in our luggage as well, because we're meeting friends over there and making sure they've got the scarf for the big game.
1: So just explain to us, Jenny, where exactly are you from?
0: I'm from East Fremantle in Perth. And my daughter moved over here to Adelaide several years ago. So when it was getting close and we were looking good and flights were getting more and more expensive, we decided, she said, well, I'm going to drive into Melbourne anyway on the grand final weekend. So I thought, well, I'll fly to Adelaide.
1: And
0: so I flew in yesterday and... So got in last night, and then we're just headed off on this morning. So we'll just drive into Melbourne. And I'm very fortunate because I'm from Melbourne, so I've got accommodation there. So that's always, that's not a problem to have to pre-book all that. So I'm very lucky.
1: Now, the big question, have you both got tickets?
0: We do have tickets.
1: Oh.
0: A lot of our friends had bought packages earlier in the year.
1: Jenny, that's confident. I mean, granted, you've had a good season, don't get me wrong, but geez, how early in the season are we talking?
0: Well, I've got some friends who go to the grand final every year, no matter what.
1: Oh, okay.
0: And then, but I am the age group where we are sort of all cashed up retirees. And we also, some memberships, the Dockers memberships, you pay a bit extra and you're guaranteed a seat. But the interesting thing is, like, we didn't know until Friday night, well, a lot of those people didn't know whether they were going or not.
1: Yeah.
0: So, but the packages that you can pre-book, they're very expensive. And I think they pay up to $5,000 for them. So you get accommodation, you get a guaranteed ticket and a flight maybe. So... it's, you know, it is out of reach for a lot of people. So, we're very lucky. I booked this flight to Adelaide probably about 8 weeks ago, 10 weeks ago. And, and then we got tickets Saturday morning. No, Monday morning we were guaranteed tickets. We went into a ballot. Our membership allowed us to go into a ballot. And so Saturday we had money come out of an account, but I wasn't saying I was... had a ticket until I saw it from the we got four tickets.
1: That is
0: so
1: a wise.
0: A Victorian friend who's originally from WA, he's got the other ticket, and another one who was, these other friends who are coming over, they're flying to Adelaide tomorrow night and hiring a car and driving in.
1: Well,
0: so
1: Jenny, to you and Stephanie, safe onward travels, and best of luck for Saturday.
0: And we hope we have a purple win.
1: Yeah, and we might have to, if you do, we might be calling you back, or the program might be calling you back on Monday, so you can head back the other direction. Jenny and Stephanie, lovely to hear from you. It is 11 minutes to 11. Now, the person who called in this situation with the truck 40Ks east of Ceduna was Rick. Hello, Rick.
2: G'day, Rory. How are you?
1: Rick, explain what you saw, mate.
2: I just saw a bus with all the Go Frio livery, and unfortunately they were broken down in a parking bay with a few forlorn supporters there, so hopefully they get some assistance soon. I'm a couple hours ahead of that now, but hopefully they get rescued and make their way onward to the MCG.
1: Yeah, well, I mean, hopefully they've got enough wriggle room to make that happen as well. I mean, it is Wednesday, they've got a bit of time, but that'll certainly put them behind schedule. Any sense as you came flashing past, Rick, as to what the issue might have been?
2: No, I wasn't quick enough to pull in. I was driving a heavy vehicle myself, I noticed the bus and the colours and everything, but the back door was open up on the bus, which is usually where the engine is, so I imagine they got some sort of issue there, but hopefully they still get to get there. And yesterday, coming across the Nullarbor, there was a heap of vehicles driving across with swags on the back and all that. So there's a few coming across. Good luck to them.
1: You definitely got a sense there was more purple on the road, Rick.
2: Yeah, there's a lot more, And they're supposed to have a blitz yesterday on the Nullarbor, the WA police announced. But, I didn't see any police, but everyone seemed to be pretty well behaved, actually. Excited for him.
1: Rick, that is pleasing to hear. Rick the truckie there joining you on 891 ABC Adelaide Mornings. It's a bit of a slightly different statewide soapbox today. Let's go to Jeff and Christine. Hello, Jeff and Christine. How are you?
3: Yeah, well, Roy, thanks for keeping...

0: Otherwise, I would have turned around and offered any assistance or to relay a message, because there was no phone signal on my Telstra phone there. And we've just gone past Iron Knob, so we're ticking along.
1: You're making good time.
0: Yeah, we left on Monday, so we've done 1,000 k's one day and a bit less yesterday. And we've got another 800 or 900 today, and then 600 or 700 into the G on Thursday.
1: Oh, okay, so you're going to be going all the way through into Victoria. Is that the hope? Or are you going to get to Victoria tonight?
0: No, Murray Bridge or somewhere thereabouts tonight. And then into our accommodation at Melbourne on Thursday. But, yeah, like the other caller, we were Priority 2 members, so you get the 17 and a half tickets for Dockers members. The P1 people are guaranteed of a membership. The rest of us had to pay $5 per barcode to go in a raffle, basically. So you buy a $5 raffle ticket and hope you get a ticket. And likewise, we got two tickets out of... We had two entries of two tickets each, and we got two out of the four, so that's all right.
1: And have you done the drive before, Jeff?
0: Yeah, I've done Ditari, I've been to Perth to Darwin and back down through Alice. So yeah, no, it's okay. Just got to get used to get back into the groove of overtaking trucks safely and et cetera, and waving our Fremantle scarves, et cetera. Go from there.
1: Well, on that, Jeff, is there a little bit of extra acknowledgement as you are moving around when you do see a fellow Dockers fan right now?
0: Oh, yeah, we saw some at Kimber.
1: The big cockatoo. Please tell me there's a photo of you guys in front of the big cockatoo in Fremantle gear.
0: Not this time. Oh. We came back from Tari a couple of years ago and did the photo opportunities. We've got the pedal to the metal this time, mate. We make sure we get to the G on time.
1: Well, to you, Jeff and Christine, much like our earlier callers, please, safe travels out there on the road.
0: Yeah, thank you.
1: Jeff and Christine there joining you on the way through from Perth to Melbourne. Listeners of our sister station over there with ABC Perth. It is 7 minutes to 11 on 891 ABC Adelaide Mornings. Thanks for all the texts coming through as well. Yes, Freo supporters heading east. I'm on a packed flight home from Perth to Adelaide. Made my return work flight $1,200. Insane price gouging by Qantas. Dan writes from Blair. And John would like to know, if Freo win, will you play Purple Rain by Prince? Now, I have some news on that. I'm actually not in the chair next week. Caroline Winter will be in the chair next week, but I'm going to leave that in the handover note, because that is an all-time cracking tune, Purple Rain by Prince John. So look, your wish, it might not necessarily be my command, but I will leave that for Caroline Winter to consider when she's in the morning's chair from Monday. It is almost 5 minutes to 11. Short soapbox next.
2: 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Call 1-300-222-891 or text 0467-922-891.
1: And yes, I got it wrong. I'm sorry. Of course, it is the Galah in Kimber, not the cockatoo. I should know that. I'm better than that. Thank you for that text on 0467-922-891. Hello, Peter.
3: Oh, good morning, Rory. Thanks for taking my call. Maybe Purple Haze from Jimi Hendrix for the more elderly people in our society.
1: As opposed to Purple Rain.
3: A
1: very good song as well. Very
3: excellent,
1: good song.
3: Yes.
1: We'll add that to the list for Caroline to consider on Monday. Now, take us back to last night, Peter.
3: All right. I'm a member of a local advocacy group in the 5049 community postcode. And we ran an event last night, a forum, Clean Air Forum, had really good attendance, a lot of locals, a few outsiders, which was really, really encouraging, and representation from a significant number of government areas as well. So we had SA Health doing a presentation. We had the Australian Asthma Association doing a presentation. Our keynote speaker was Professor Faye Johnston from who's head of the Menzies Institute for Medical Research at the University of Tasmania. We had one of her PhD students there as well, who has been developing a website for our little group. And I gave a little presentation on the

0: issues surrounding dust from our local quarry. So overall, really positive, you know, a negative issue, which and those negative issues are smoke during winter from wood fires and dust during summer from from the local quarry, but really positive outcomes from our meeting.
1: And Peter, what do you want to see changed?
0: Ultimately, legislation. But getting that done is a very long and difficult process.
1: Peter, thank you for your call and thank you for jumping onto the statewide soapbox. You're joined now by Zoe. Zoe, good morning.
2: Good morning.
1: You'd like to talk about carer burnout.
2: Yes, in relation to looking after someone with a disability and the NDIS taking away some of our community and social participation funding.
1: What sort of impact does that have on your family?
2: On our family, so social and community participation sort of is the funding that keeps us alive. It keeps my son, who's 27 and severely autistic, it keeps him in his day options program, it keeps him in his work program, and it gives him a chance to experience life outside of the family and doing things with other people.
1: Yeah. And what extra pressure does that put on you as his mum?
2: So that puts added pressure on the things that are already happening. I mean, even when he is in a service, we've still got lots of pressure because you're still following up constantly and you're still checking in with what's happening and doing all of those things. But if he isn't going to a program, then he's at home with me as mum. And that means I'm not working and I'm doing all the things that you shouldn't need to be doing for a 27-year-old.
1: Zoe, thank you for calling and being so honest about what you're facing right now when it comes to your caring duties. It is 2 minutes to 11. Jason Chong has made his way into the studio. Hello, Jason.
3: G'day, Rory. How you going?
1: Jason, lots of text coming in. Yes. We've obviously been speaking to Fremantle supporters as they make their way across our state, headed for the MCG, about songs we could, you know, let's not get too far ahead. They've got to win. Purple Sneakers by UMI.
3: Very
1: obviously
3: nice.
1: Purple Rain, Purple Haze. How about the Purple People Leader?
3: It's pretty good.
1: Keep them coming through. Jason, speaking of coming through, what's coming through your pipeline this afternoon from 12:30?
3: Well, I guess if there's Freo people in the listening, we should play some Akadaka at some point, I guess. So the biggest thing that's happening is that there's a press conference that's being held probably about now or very, very soon, I think at midday, about Gus, who disappeared in the north of the state a bit earlier on. The police, the premier, the police minister and the superintendent of SAPL are going to be talking, as well as a video from his parents, which is
1: so stay tuned for that from 12 o'clock. Now it's news time.

0: Matt Coleman in Adelaide with ABC News. South Australia's greyhound industry reform inspector has recommended it should not be banned. In 2023, the industry was given 2 years to improve or risk being banned in SA after the ABC reported on dogs being allegedly abused, resulting in trainers being suspended. The inspector, Sal Perna, says of 78 recommendations, all but five are in place. He's optimistic the rest can be achieved in the near future. Mr. Perna says the industry has spent millions of dollars to make what he called significant reforms, particularly around animal welfare.
1: There's been changes to administration, to operation, to integrity, to race day, and a lot of them have been focused on the welfare part, which is probably the most critical one.
0: The Racing Minister, Rhiannon Pearce, says the government has accepted the recommendation for an integrity oversight body, which is independent of Greyhound Racing SA.
2: We will now be going away and doing the work around how that looks, what legislation is required, and how that is funded. We are the only state that does not have an integrity body, and we will be putting in action to ensure that that is addressed.
0: The Australian Medical Association's latest aged care report card shows that older South Australians face the longest wait nationwide for residential aged care. It also says the number of hospital patient days used by people eligible for a residential aged care bed rose by more than

0: 60% in 3 years. The association's SA president says the building of residential aged care beds should be turbocharged. Dr. Peter Subramaniam has told 891 ABC Adelaide he's concerned the system is not keeping up with the state's rapidly aging population.
1: You know, we see it every day, and the stress on the staff to make those decisions, trying to identify how we prioritise who gets the bed, does wear thin.
0: SA Ambulance Service CEO Rob Elliott says the lack of available beds in hospitals affects their ability to move patients from ambulances into emergency departments.
2: That does, in some cases, lead to some delays in the community too. So it's definitely one of those issues that we really hope to see some light at the end of this tunnel.
0: The Mount Barker vet is telling people to leave baby magpies alone unless they're obviously distressed. It's because they're probably just learning to fly. Vet Lucy Manifold is seeing an influx of people bringing the birds into their clinic, believing they may be sick after encountering them on the ground. But she says it's a common sight this time of year.
3: They've got their L plates on. These baby birds are on the ground. They're just trying to get the use of their wings and understanding how it is to move and get back up into trees. But they're actually healthy birds.
0: One Nation's Treasury spokesman Barnaby Joyce says it would be rude to talk about state issues as a federal member. That's his reason for not saying whether he supports a permanent fracking ban in the southeast. One Nation SA has said it will support a bill from the Greens to ban the controversial gas extraction method in the region forever. Speaking to ABC Radio Southeast SA, Mr. Joyce would not comment on the specific policies of state branches.
4: But the particular issues of South Australia are, of course, run by South Australian One Nation politicians. It's rude for me to talk on their behalf, and it's more appropriate for Corey Bernardi or Carl Scaramba to be answering those questions.
0: There's been an outpouring of love from South Australia's baseball community for a Renmark teenager who died in a road crash on Sunday night. Shannon Pearce reports.
5: Clubs across the state, including Renmark, Berry and Gawler, posted to social media offering their support and condolences to Ryan Prokopek and his family. 17-year-old Ryan died as a result of a two-vehicle crash on the Sturt Highway near Annadale on Sunday night. He was travelling with his brother Aidan, who sustained minor injuries. The Gawler Rangers said their thoughts and prayers were with the Prokopek family, while his hometown football club, the Renmark Rovers, also sent their love, strength and support to the family while wishing Aidan a speedy recovery.
0: Jetstar passengers travelling today could save on fees as customer service workers take protected industrial action. The Australian Services Union says members will continue helping travellers but won't collect charges such as excess baggage, seat change or other service fees. South Australia's weather: Renmark mostly sunny, 26. Mount Gambier mostly sunny, 22. Port Lincoln mostly sunny, 23. Port Pirie sunny, 29. Adelaide mostly sunny, a top of 25 degrees, currently 21. ABC News.
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14: All this week on Conversations, we're bringing you stories from our elders. And today, it's my conversation with the late Alison Hodnott. Alison was born in Tasmania in 1931, and as a young woman, she won a scholarship to study at Oxford University. But when she arrived, none of the male professors, including J.R.R. Tolkien, would take on a woman PhD student. Back in Tasmania, Alison became great friends with the poet Gwen Harwood. The two shared recipes, letters, and the challenges of combining work and motherhood. And during their friendship, Gwen shocked the nation when she pulled an outrageous literary hoax on the Bulletin magazine. I spoke with Alison in 2018 about her life story. Hi, Alison.
15: Hello.
14: I lived in Hobart for a year, Alison, and when I was there, people would always introduce themselves to me as fifth generation Tasmanian or fourth generation Tasmanian. Is that true for you?
15: Yes, I was fourth generation on both sides. But I would say, now I think it's arguable whether I'd be a dual citizen as I married an Englishman.
14: So both of your parents were Tasmanian?
15: They were both Tasmanian.
14: From which part?

0: My father came from a family on the northwest coast beyond Devonport. It was called Central Castra. And when I asked him why a neighbouring town was called Kindred, he looked at me in amazement and said, because all of them were related there, you know. And my mother came from a family in Hobart, which it was had been there for several generations. It was always hushed up, the fact that my grandfather was the grandson of a convict who had been transported. My father said, you didn't need to know about that. He came from free Scottish settlers from the north of Tasmania.
1: And were they proudly Tasmanian? Did that state identity?
0: Oh, yes, you were a Tasmanian. You talked about Melbourne as the other side. And I didn't leave Tasmania until I was 17.
1: What did your father do for work, Alison?
0: My father was a lawyer, and then he became a senator, and he combined his legal practice with being a senator. He was there. He went into the Senate with Bob Menzies in 49, and he didn't retire until the late 70s.
1: And did that affect your family life growing up, the fact that he was a senator? He must have been away from home a lot.
0: He was away from home from Monday till Friday. And he used to come home and we would say, he's just coming up the road now. Turn off all the lights. We're all going to be in the same room at the same time. Because Dad was very conscious of the fact that we were wasting electricity.
1: Oh, right. So you'd all quickly run into the one room.
0: We'd run into the one room and just have the one room.
1: So were things more relaxed when he was away in Canberra?
0: They were very relaxed. He'd been in the army, of course, during the war.
1: Where was he stationed?
0: He was stationed in North Queensland. He was prepared to go away and bleed and die for country. And he was very upset that he was not being sent to the Middle East because Japan just came into the war and Curtin decided that all troops would remain in Australia to repel the enemy. So he was sent to North Queensland, where he marched his men up and down the road in order to keep them active and happy.
1: Do you remember your father coming home then once the war was over?
0: Yes, I do. I remember him coming home, and he had delayed enlisting until the end of 1940 because my younger sister, who was the fourth in the family, was due to be born in December of that year. So he waited till she was hatched, and then he enlisted, leaving my mother with the four children during the war. And she was extremely, extremely brave in her management of the children. But my sister, who had not seen him since she was a baby, was very taken aback because he brought with her the only present he could think of, which was a statue, a marble statue of a Greek goddess.
1: And for your baby sister.
0: She thought, what is this? She often told the story about how she thought, who is this strange man? And what is this odd marble figure that he is giving me?
1: I wonder where he acquired that from.
0: I don't know. It was not easy to get soft, cuddly toys, I think, at that time.
1: You, the eldest of your siblings,
0: yes,
1: were you
0: yes.
1: a classically responsible, solid eldest child?
0: I don't think I was, no. I think I was very argumentative and very anxious to do well at school.
1: Did your parents encourage you at school?
0: Yes, that's another thing, because a lot of people, girls in those days, were discouraged from getting a further education. And I think it's a Scottish tradition, actually, because my father's sisters had all done degrees, with the exception of the eldest, and had all been active school teachers. He just assumed that one would go to university, whether we were boys or girls.
1: Were there brothers in your family
0: yes,
1: as well?
0: Yes, there were two brothers.
1: And were the expectations for them different, particularly?
0: Yes, they were different. They were expected to be lawyers. And I remember Dad saying, you know, the law was not for me. He said, you'd have to read embarrassing divorce proceedings.
1: had he never read any novels? There's much more embarrassing things that happens in literature. So they encouraged you. And what about your friends? I mean, this era, the 1940s,
0: that was,
1: what did they think about you going?

0: on to further study?
1: Well, there were very few girls who went on to further studies. My best friend was taken away from school when she turned 15 or 16. She just didn't turn up. And I was quite shocked at the time.
0: But you finished school and then went on to university.
1: I went on to the University of Tasmania.
0: What did you study there?
1: English, of course. I loved it, yes, I loved it. And my favourite lecturer was Bill Howard, who was very interested in language, which I was as well.
0: So you completed your degree at the University of Tasmania. What did you want to do next? Do you remember? What was your plan?
1: Oh, I don't think I had one. In those days, the Rhodes Scholarship was open only to boys. What came up was the Services Canteen's Trust Fund Scholarship. That was open to children of either sex. And it was because the profits of the Services Canteens during the war had been so immense that they wondered how to spend it. And as it was open to men and women and took you overseas on a research scholarship, then I just automatically applied for it.
0: And
1: I was surprised to get it.
0: What was the application process like? Did you have to go for an interview?
1: The application process was a scream. They all wore uniforms. They were all senior officers in the Army and the Navy and Air Force. And I was most surprised that they were very interested in what I was going to do.
0: I believe one of the elderly colonels on that panel asked you about your intentions.
1: Yes, he did indeed. He said, "What will you do if you get married?" And looked me up and down. And I said, "I think marriage and children can be combined with a career." And he said, "I think you may find it harder than you suppose." And I thought, "Oh, I can manage." But of course, it is harder. It is extremely difficult.
0: How did you get to England, Alison?
1: By ship. It was called the Largs Bay, and it was the poor relation of the Shaw Savile line. It was called the Aberdeen and Commonwealth line. And they were giving free passages to overseas students. And it was a marvellous trip. I thoroughly enjoyed every minute of it.
0: How long were you on board?
1: About 5 weeks.
0: And how did you fill your time in those 5 weeks? What did you do?
1: Oh, we visited ports all over the place. Final one was in Malta. I can remember steaming into Malta and thinking, gosh, this is absolutely wonderful. It was interesting because there were so many postgraduate students on the ship going overseas to study. They were extremely interesting. We used to get together every afternoon about 5 o'clock and drink sherry and talk about world politics. There was a cookery expert from New Zealand, and she was going to Paris to learn the Parisian way of cooking, and she later published a cookery book. Her name was Tui Flower.
0: Tui Flower?
1: Yes.
0: It's a great name for a
1: cookery expert. Tui Flower. That's right. I thought that was a great name for a cook. And she was a great friend. Oh, there was also an interior decorator from Hobart. Wonderful collection of people.
0: And what was the sea like? Was it a peaceful voyage?
1: The sea was beautiful. Going across the Indian Ocean, we used to collect for films on the deck. And the screen would be placed in front of us. And I remember we saw The Cruel Sea.
0: That's a very dubious choice to show people on a boat.
1: I thought it was an extremely dubious choice. And, of course, on the screen, the waves were crashing and people were dying and drowning and all the rest of it. And outside, looking out, the moon was reflected on this absolute mill pond of an ocean stretching to the horizon.
0: On Conversations, my guest today is Alison Hodnott, who won a scholarship to study English in Oxford in 1954 and went on to have a career in academia and to write and edit in particular the works of the late poet Gwen Harwood. When you arrived in Oxford, Alison, what did it look like through your eyes?
1: Oh, it looked absolutely beautiful. But it was a city I was familiar with already.
0: How?
1: And I'd seen lots of photographs of it, but there it was in three dimensions all around me. And I thought it is the most beautiful city in the world.

0: Which buildings in particular made your heart sing?
1: Oh, probably the one that's used in the Morse in every episode. You seem to see the Radcliffe camera.
0: Which is the library.
1: Yes, it's the circular round library. And the Sheldonian, which is just behind it. And Balliol College, Magdalen College is beautiful too, with Magdalen Bridge right beside it.
0: And what about the gardens, which are another famous aspect of Oxford?
1: Yes, yes. When I arrived in England, I thought they must water these gardens. And everybody laughed at me and said, "You're very naive. It rains all the time."
0: There's no need for artificial.
1: No need for artificial watering, no.
0: And what about students? In those days, were students still wearing cap and gowns as they rode about the streets?
1: Oh, yes, they were indeed. There were a lot of bicycles going up and down the road, yes.
0: What had you planned on studying in Oxford, Alison?
1: Oh, I sometimes think it was all my own fault. But then I think back and I think, oh, no, it was a very sexist ambience. What I wanted to do was study the syntax of Old English, and I had great trouble finding a supervisor.
0: This sounds like a very commendable and noble avenue of research. Why couldn't you find a supervisor?
1: Because they were very sexist. A friend of mine who was at Balliol told me that the person that I was looking for as a supervisor had said he would never take a woman student.
0: So it was quite explicit. It wasn't hidden sexism.
1: It was quite explicit. He had said he would never take a woman student. And, of course, I went to another person in North Oxford, and he said he retreated. It was the opposite of what is the Me Too movement is on about. He retreated behind the table and said that he thought I would one day get married and therefore it would have be of no use to me. And I all has this hazy recollection of meeting Tolkien.
0: I was going to say, he was a great linguistic scholar and he was there at the same time.
1: He was there. And I've always thought that he had discouraged me.
0: So you actually had a meeting with Tolkien?
1: I seem to remember I went up a long, winding stair and he was at the top in shadow and he was most discouraging. And when I went back to St Hilda's, I do remember that Helen Gardner, who was then not Dame Helen Gardner, but was Helen Gardner, she said, "You won't get any sense out of Tolkien at the moment. He's much too wrapped up in his hobbits." So I put that in the book.
0: This would have been a very serious obstacle for you, though. You needed to find a supervisor.
1: I needed to find a
0: supervisor. On a very particular kind of research field. You couldn't just take anybody. How did you find someone?
1: Well, in the end, the college decided to give me a woman professor who was really primarily a historian. And she set me to reading all sorts of historical arguments.
0: Which wasn't what you were interested in at all.
1: It wasn't what I was interested in at all.
0: Had you encountered this kind of attitude towards women studying before?
1: No, never. I think Australia was way ahead of England in those days. Votes for women and acceptance of women as graduates of universities.
0: Before going to Oxford, Alison, you'd read a detective novel set in the city, Dorothy Sayers' novel Gaudy Night. Tell me about that book. What's it about? Who is the heroine?
1: Oh, the heroine is Harriet Vane, who has been recently acquitted of murdering her lover by the efforts of Lord Peter Wimsey. And she goes back for a college gaudy.
0: What's that?
1: Gaudi almus ignitur.
0: That hasn't helped clarify it for me, Alison.
1: Therefore, let us rejoice. We are young now. We will one day be old, etc. But we will look back on these days as the greatest days of our lives. The reunions of college students are called the Gaudies, and they go back every year and celebrate the fact that they were once students. Now, Gaudy Night, it's about the problems of the woman student and of the educated woman in every age. And she is torn between the celibate life and the married life. And the problem is not really solved. At the

0: And as you expect, she accepts his proposal, but he has had to change his character quite a bit. Harriet at the beginning looks around her and she sees her fellow students as either having abandoned their career completely in order to look after husbands and children, or to be in danger of long-term celibacy and potential madness.
1: These sound like great options, do
0: Neither
1: they?
0: of these are great options, and she has to choose. And my feeling is that in the 60s, the detective story changes completely because of I think the great social change is the availability of the contraceptive pill.
1: So that stark choice is no longer an
0: It's the
1: either-or.
0: stark choice is no longer there. That's right.
1: Why do you think, Alison, that so many stories of crime, murder, and mystery are set in Oxford? What is it that makes it such an alluring setting?
0: Well, it's the contrast between the beauty of the setting and the dark passions which run underneath the appearance of civility and learning and beautiful buildings and rivers and so on. And I think that's a pattern that is maintained. Well, something like Midsummer Murders, but that's a fictional village. But in Oxford, there's a potential for all sorts of undercurrents of ambition and sex and all the rest of it.
1: Which means that people who love those stories or TV series can actually go and visit the
0: Oh,
1: physical
0: yes.
1: places.
0: Yes. And one of the things that is most popular in Oxford at the moment is the Morse tour.
1: You met your husband at Oxford. How?
0: Yes, I did. I'd only been there a fortnight, actually, and I saw on the billboards and the things that the Archbishop of York was to be giving the sermon at St Mary's Church, and so I went. And on my way out, this young man accosted me, saying, "Would you like to come for a cup of coffee?" And I drew myself up to my full height, which
1: Quite
0: was not
1: substantial,
0: much.
1: yeah.
0: He said, "We have been introduced, you know. This is not just a casual pickup." And I'd met him through one of my fellow students who was Welsh and he came from Cardiff. So we had met before, but I'd forgotten. And he took me to coffee. And then he said, "I've got my father's car this term. How would you like to go to Stratford? They're putting on Romeo and Juliet."
1: Nice first date.
0: It was a lovely first date.
1: How did it go?
0: It went very well. He ran out of petrol on the way back.
1: Was that deliberate?
0: And he said, "I didn't do this on purpose, you know." And I said, "No, it was just because he didn't have enough money." I said, "I didn't think you did." So he liked that.
1: And he was studying at Oxford too?
0: He'd graduated. He had just graduated and he was doing his diploma of education.
1: And where did Bill grow up? Where was he from?
0: He grew up in South Wales. He grew up in Cardiff, but his mother was a Londoner, and they'd moved to South Wales because his father, he'd been in the First World War. He'd enlisted. I think he was underage at the time. He'd enlisted because he didn't want to go down the mines, and he had survived the First World War, and he married this London girl, and they had one child.
1: So was his a family that was expected to go on to one of those
0: No,
1: universities?
0: no, no. He was the first person in his family to go to university. He'd come from a working class family.
1: So he must have been as much as an outsider to
0: He
1: Oxford as
0: was
1: you were.
0: very much an outsider, yes.
1: One of the things that brought you together, perhaps.
0: Well, it could have been, yes, it could have been.
1: Was the fact that you were from a part of the world that was so far away a
0: Aha,
1: problem?
0: yes. Well, at one stage I said, "Look, this is no good. We've got to break it off. I have promised to go back to Australia." And he said, "I've always wanted to go to Australia. I'll come with you."
1: What did his parents think about that, losing their only child to
0: I think
1: Australia?
0: I wasn't sufficiently appreciative of how much it would have paid them. But they came out, you know, as 10-pound problems. Only a few years after, sometime in the 60s, early 60s.
1: So, did you finish your degree in
0: No.
1: Oxford? That colonel was right.
0: He was

0: Right, exactly. I know. It's very difficult.
1: Was that a hard decision to take?
0: I felt it. I felt I'd failed. I felt I'd failed. I should have been able to cope with this sort of thing. There were plenty of people, women, who were there and took their degrees, but I didn't. And
1: And was it because of meeting Bill, or was it because the atmosphere was so unwelcoming?
0: I've occasionally felt guilty because I'd met Bill and had got married and got pregnant, but I actually think it was unwelcoming. It was strikingly unwelcoming.
1: When you say you felt you'd failed, was that because of other people's expectations, your parents, or was it your own sense of what you should be doing and what you should
0: It
1: be
0: was my
1: capable
0: sense
1: of?
0: of what I was doing, but I felt I'd let down the services canteens trust fund and I would never be able to face Colonel Gordon again, and that my parents would have really wanted me to succeed. Actually, my father had entered for the Rhodes Scholarship in late 20s, early 30s, and he had not got it, so he was terribly proud that I was going there and I was going to make up for it all.
1: How did they respond to your news that you were going to leave Oxford
0: Oh,
1: then?
0: I think they were tolerant.
1: How was the boat trip home compared to the one over?
0: Yes, the boat trip home was quite different because it was the year after Suez. And I believe Australia House had a renewed demand for emigration. And so we didn't know until we got on the ship that we would be in separate cabins.
1: So you and Bill and one child?
0: I had the child with me in a cabin for four women. And Bill was in the next door cabin with five other men. It was a six berth cabin. And the baby was only 10 months old. She had a marvelous time. We didn't.
1: Else was in the cabin with you?
0: We called them the Deaths. Their name was D apostrophe E A T H. But they had decided to emigrate. And when we sailed out of the sight of the White Cliffs of Dover, they said, "We have made a terrible mistake." This was a mother and daughter. The husband was in the next door cabin. And they sat on their berths for most of the time. They wouldn't come up on deck. And they cried. And they ate chips. And they hated the food on board. And I never knew what had happened to them. And the fourth person was a French woman. An Algerian French woman. And she had not known until she got on the ship that she was to be separated from her husband. And they had just been married and were on their honeymoon.
1: On their honeymoon in separate cabins.
0: Yes, indeed. And he approached Bill and said, "Would you leave the cabin free during the afternoon so I can have a few marital experiences with my wife?" And I don't know how they got on.
1: Did Bill
0: Bill
1: comply with
0: said,
1: his request?
0: I think that was what decided us to move up onto the deck. And we had camp beds, adjoining camp beds, and we tied Anne in her pram to the railing around the nursery. And she had a marvellous time. But every morning
1: So you'd sleep out,
0: we slept out. We slept out on deck.
1: seeing the stars above
0: Well,
1: you,
0: we saw the stars. It was wonderful.
1: with the pram tied to the
0: Pram tied to the
1: rails.
0: rails, and 5 a.m. every morning they would hose down the desks. And I think they got great pleasure disturbing us. We would rush out of bed, fold up the camp bed, dislodge the pram, and move to another part of the deck. But it was an amazing voyage. In that I do remember being pretty unhappy on it, whereas Anne had a marvellous time.
1: And your daughter, the
0: Yes.
1: 10-month-old.
0: Oh, they loved her in the dining room because, of course, it was a P&O ship. So the food was marvellous, we thought. The Deaths did not think this. But Anne used to go down there, and all the dining room staff loved her because she was so enthusiastic about the food.
1: Today, it's my conversation with the author Alison Hodnot. After the news headlines, you'll hear about Alison's great.

0: friendship with the poet Gwen Harwood. Alison and Gwen shared cake recipes and a deep distaste for sexist male editors, which led Gwen to pulling a scandalous hoax on the Bulletin magazine. On ABC Radio, it's 28 minutes to midday.
1: Matt Coleman in Adelaide with ABC News. South Australia's greyhound industry reform inspector has recommended it should not be banned. In 2023, the industry was given 2 years to improve or risk being banned in SA after the ABC reported on dogs being allegedly abused, resulting in trainers being suspended. Inspector Sal Perna says of 78 recommendations, all but five are in place. A Mount Barker vet is telling people to leave baby magpies alone unless they're obviously distressed. It's because they're probably just learning to fly. Vet Lucy Manifold is seeing an influx of people bringing their birds into their clinic, believing they may be sick after encountering them on the ground. And One Nation's Treasury spokesman Barnaby Joyce says it would be rude to talk about state issues as a federal member. That's his reason for not saying whether he supports a permanent fracking ban in the southeast of South Australia. One Nation SA says it will support a bill from the Greens to ban the controversial practice in the region forever. More news at midday.

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1: My guest on Conversations today is Alison Hodnott. Alison went to Oxford on a scholarship in 1954, but she found it such a hostile environment to women that instead of finishing her degree, she married Bill, a Welsh student that she met there, and had her first child. The family came back to Alison's hometown of Hobart and became good friends with the poet Gwen Harwood and her family. In photos taken in Gwen's older years, she looks like a sweet, very proper and somewhat prim lady wearing a lace Peter Pan collar and a modest dark dress. But in person, Gwen was fierce and funny. During the years of her friendship with Alison, she also became engaged in a scandalous prank on the Bulletin magazine, one which led to an edition of the magazine being recalled and burnt. Alison, for people who don't know the name Gwen Harwood, tell me about her.
2: She was a poet who was born in Brisbane in 1920, and at the end of the war she married and moved to Tasmania.
1: Was she prolific? Did she write a lot?
2: Oh, she wrote a lot, and she also wrote a lot of letters, and I've edited a couple of the books of her letters. But she was a very good poet, and she developed very much too.
1: How did you meet her?
2: My lecturer, Bill Harwood. I liked him very much indeed. I've only recently discovered Bill was a codebreaker during the war, but he was sworn to secrecy.
1: You didn't know that?
2: I didn't know that. He never talked about it. But he was very interested in language, and I was doing French and German as well as English at the university. So I really knew what he was talking about, but he was obsessed with computerising language. And he asked me in my third year what I was going to do. And then he said, would you like to be my research assistant? And I said, yes, yes, I'd love to be your research assistant. He asked my permission to call him to call him Bill and him to call me Alison, which was, I said, yes, yes, that would be delightful. And he then said, I think you ought to come home and meet my wife. They lived only about 10 minutes' walk away from us in Newtown, Tasmania. And I went home with him, and she was not at all the sort of woman that I expected.
1: Who did you expect?
2: I expected someone who was very logical, very interested in computers, rationalistic, and down to earth, a sort of counterpart to him. In fact, she was the opposite. What I found was that it was extremely interesting because they would be constantly in debate with one another. She represented the intuitive side and he represented the logical side.
1: Do you remember what you spoke about that first evening you met her?
2: Yes, she talked about precognitive dreams and I saw him looking at her and sort of, this is not the

0: sort of conversation I expect. And she had her German dictionary propped up on the draining board where she was washing up. She was teaching herself German. She was pregnant with the twins at the time.
1: They already had children? They had already had
0: two boys. And she was expecting the twins. And she was finding Tasmania extremely cold after Brisbane, which is it is. And
1: what were her views on Tasmania? Did she like living in Hobart?
0: She hated Tasmania. She hated it. And so the present sort of vogue of Tasmania is not... would not have been appreciated by her. But one of the recurrent jokes in letters that she wrote to us is that she repeats over and over again, "I hate Hobart," or "You must be mad to love Hobart."
1: What did she hate about it? Why did she hate it?
0: It was cold. It was really cold, I think. And also Bill was very mean about furniture. She didn't have a washing machine. Well, I think it was out the back, and it was a very primitive one. She certainly didn't have a fridge, because my father gave us a fridge for our first Easter, and she brought Bill around, and she pointed at the fridge and she said, "There you are. Look at that fridge. Now, if you had that fridge, you could have a hot dinner on Sunday, instead of me cooking on Saturday and you having cold." And they got one next week.
1: Was it one of those friendships, Alison, that just bloomed immediately? Did you immediately just get on with one another?
0: We immediately got on, yes. We had a very domestic relationship. We used to go there for Sunday lunch and go on picnics together.
1: You moved to Armidale with your husband, Bill, when he got a job teaching at the university there.
0: Yes.
1: How often did you and Gwen write to one another?
0: You know, I don't remember having written all that many letters. I think Bill wrote the letters, but I used to tell him what to write. And so we used to sit in the kitchen and he would say, "All right, what else will I tell her?"
1: And what would have you been doing, the cooking or something?
0: I was doing the cooking, preparing the dinner. But she used to write a lot about the children and what they were doing.
1: What were her letters like physically? I mean, were they postcards or were they...
0: There were a lot of them postcards. Some of them were Sappho cards.
1: What's a Sappho card?
0: She used to collect Victorian and Edwardian magazines and books, and she used to cut out the illustrations. I once ran foul of her by disapproving of this. She used to cut them out and add speech bubbles or thought bubbles, which were relevant to the political situation at the university at the time. And we would get a Sappho card in the mail every so often.
1: You edited Gwen's letters for publication. What was different about the sort of letters that she wrote to you and your husband, Bill? How were they different from the other sorts of letters that she wrote?
0: I think a lot of the letters that she wrote to other poets and artists and so on are all about the creative urge and its frustrations and so on, whereas ours were extremely domestic. There was a lot about the children, a lot about our children, and a lot about what she was cooking and what people had eaten.
1: Can you read us one of those letters, Alison, that she sent you?
0: I was, yes, delighted. Oh, she always referred to us by our initials, "Dearest A plus B." And she used to sign them G or B and G. The date of this is the 2nd of March 1962. "Dearest A plus B, thank you for your lovely letter. We wish we were in the same town, no matter what. Armidale sounds okay to us, especially Anne's teacher. Anne had just started school," she was just five, "for whom we'd willingly make thousands of patty cakes according to the following recipe. Here's all you do. Into a large bowl, put 1.5 cups of flour, self-raising, 1/2 cup of milk, 2 eggs, 1/2 cup of caster sugar, 1 teaspoon vanilla essence, 4 ounces soft butter or margarine. Beat hell out of this until it's all mixed smooth. If it's too stiff to beat thoroughly, add more milk, or if you're badly extravagant, another egg. It should be firm, not runny. 2/3 fill patty cake papers and bake 10 minutes at 400 degrees. If the batter

0: It looks uninteresting to the local connoisseurs, and some currants or sultanas. If I'm in a hurry, I melt the butter. It doesn't seem to make any difference.
1: Okay.
0: Sometimes my cakes are quite horrible too, Al. Don't let it get you down. If they seem to be quite inedible, I roll them in coconut after dipping them all over in thin, wet icing. Kids eat this. I put as a footnote, the original of this letter was in my recipe folder for many years. My patty cakes were never as good as Gwen's.
2: How did Gwen feel about some of the editors she had to deal with, Alison? What was her opinion of them?
0: Gwen was extremely cross because the Bulletin would turn down her poems, but they would accept male poets who were, she thought, vastly inferior to her.
2: So she was convinced the Bulletin magazine was rejecting her because she was a woman.
0: Yes, that's right.
2: This is a period when the Bulletin was our most influential national magazine. What did she decide to do to make her feelings known and kind of get back at the Bulletin?
0: She took the pseudonym of a male, Walter Lehmann, and she had several poems accepted under that name, poems which had previously been rejected. And so then she decided that she would write two sonnets, which would, if you read the initial letter going down, the initial letter would read something rude about all editors. She was extremely skillful verbally. And so she wrote these two acrostic sonnets, which spelt, if you read down, was an expletive. And her husband actually said it should have been damn all editors.
2: But it was something
0: it
2: else
0: was not,
2: all
0: it
2: editors.
0: It was not. It was an F word. And
2: this is in what, in the 60s? When did
0: this
2: she
0: was
2: this?
0: In the 60s. This was an amazingly strong word in the 60s.
2: Did the editors, when did they realise?
0: It was accepted and it was printed and I have several copies. And then it was recalled. Apparently, the all copies were recalled and burnt, but I have two copies of it. So,
2: did you realise it was coming out?
0: Oh yes, she told us this. She told us this. She said, "Look out for the Bulletin of such and such a date. It will be in that. If you can't get a copy, I'll save one for you."
2: What kind of repercussions were there for her? I mean, was the Bulletin outraged at her?
0: Oh, the Bulletin was outraged. Yes. In fact, I think she was quite surprised at the shock, horror reaction to it, and she felt that she would be sued.
2: How did newspapers report this? Was it a scandal?
0: Oh, it was a scandal. It was a scandal. And the headline was something about Tasmanian poetess in hoax of the year. And it said a lot about how she was married to a Tasmanian academic, but nevertheless she had used this extremely rude word. And what was the woman thinking of?
2: Did she regret it?
0: I think she was quite frightened that she was going to be sued. But at the same time, she was exultant that it has succeeded. And then, of course, she got the taste for hoaxing magazines and editors. So while they were saying they would never publish another poem by Walter Lehmann, she had invented this Hungarian called Francis Geyer. Oh, and he was in love with her. And that was part of the joke.
2: And the Bulletin published poems by this author?
0: Oh, yes, Francis Geyer, yes.
2: Which was Gwen Harwood again.
0: Which was Gwen Harwood. And then she invented Miriam Stone. And Miriam Stone was married with one child, and she puts in brackets, "How else would she know the sorrows of this world?" And she said, nobody will be expecting me to be a woman.
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0: On Conversations today, my guest is the late Alison Hodnott, talking about her lifelong friendship with the poet Gwen Harwood. You know, she was a mother looking after children and a husband in Hobart. Was it hard for her to combine poetry with the demands of her family life?
1: Yes, I think it always is.
0: Can you read us one of her poems on that?
1: I'll read this one then. The poem In the Park is about being the mother of young children. She sits in the park. Her clothes are out of date. Two children whine and bicker, tug her skirt. A third draws aimless patterns in the dirt. Someone she loved once passes by, too late to feign indifference to that casual nod. How nice, etc. Time holds great surprises. From his neat head unquestionably rises a small balloon, but for the grace of God. They stand a while, in flickering light, rehearsing the children's names and birthdays. It's so sweet to hear their chatter. Watch them grow and thrive, she says to his departing smile. Then, nursing the youngest child, sits staring at her feet. To the wind, she says, they have eaten me alive.
0: Was it unusual, Alison, for women to acknowledge their ambivalence about mothering like this?
1: No. The what she says, you know, it's so sweet to see them grow. That was much more the attitude to that final statement, they have eaten me alive, really shocked the audience. And I think that's one of the reasons it's been such a popular poem.
0: Shocked some of the audience, but not probably many of the mothers.
1: A lot of the mothers thought, that's what I've always felt, you know.
0: Is that something you talked about in your friendship? You know, you had children as well as a career, the difficulty of that?
1: I think we did, yes. We did, certainly.
0: After you retired from teaching, Alison, you wanted to find out more about your family's convict past. How did the rest of your family feel about your interest in that?
1: Well, I think the present generation were quite interested. But certainly the previous generation wanted to hush it up. And, of course, it was very close in Tasmania, because we were the last state to abolish the convict system. And a lot of the local landowners had depended on free convict labour on their farms and properties. And I think that the political divide in Tasmania was very much between the free settlers and the convict descended one. And so when my grandmother married the grandson of a convict, it was not generally accepted.
0: Who was this convict relative? What did you discover?
1: I'd grown up reading books about convicts and how they had been starving, hungry and convicted and transported. And, well, like Great Expectations, for example, in which Magwitch is transported and because he has been hungry and has stolen a loaf of bread, I think, hasn't he? I was surprised when I went into the question of my convict ancestors that they had been very much contractors who had exploited the situation and had forged. They were convicted of forgery. They lived in the north of England. They'd moved from Hull to Liverpool. They were also receivers of stolen goods. And they used to receive silver cups and medallions and so on, melt them down, and he would turn them into... He was the worker. His sister, Isabella, was the manager of the enterprise. She was a very impressive woman. And he would make silver coins from melted down silver. The Mint had been very concerned about this, the fact that the north of England was being flooded with silver coins. And they investigated for a while, and then they discovered that they were all coming from this particular address, which was a very respectable address. So they arranged for the postman to deliver a false letter. It was a trick to get into the house. It was a trick to get them to open the door and then the police to break into the house, where they found evidence of coining all over the place.

0: go to trial for
1: they
0: forgery.
1: They went to trial. So did Elizabeth. She went to trial too. She was acquitted because she was supposed in those days to have been under the influence of her husband, whereas Isabella, as a single woman, was convicted because she had a mind of her own.
0: Freely entered into this life of crime with her brother.
1: She had freely entered into the life of crime.
0: And was it written up in the papers?
1: It was written up in... That was what was so amazing. I've repeatedly said that if you've read A Godly, Sober and Righteous Life, you are not reported on. They were reported in every newspaper, the local newspapers, The Times, The Guardian, and so on. And the different accounts, extremely interesting, because they all comment on the fact that Isabella is a handsome woman and that she wears a green silk dress and that she is defiant to the magistrate and so on, and that nevertheless that Elizabeth, the wife of Edward Simon, weeps constantly and is a much more feminine looking creature. Elizabeth is so small and demure and blonde, whereas Isabella is tall, and one of the reporters says she's very masculine looking, as others say that she's very handsome, but she's defiant.
0: So Isabella and her brother Edward are convicted. Were they both sent to Tasmania?
1: No, they were separated. He was sent to Tasmania first. He embarked under the reign of William IV, and before he got to Australia, Queen Victoria had ascended the throne, so it must have been in 1837. And he, because he could read and write and was an accomplished
0: silversmith
1: workman, he did very well. She was sent the year after, and she always expected to be reunited with her brother in Tasmania. In fact, she was sent to New South Wales.
0: What did she say to the judge at her trial about her sentence? Was she bothered by being sent off to Australia?
1: I think at one stage, it might have been even when she was arrested, she said, "I'll do just as well on the other side of the world." She said, "I'll teach music like I have here." They had a very impressive piano. One of the reporters mentioned that the piano they had, on which Isabella played, would have been worth at least £50, which would have been very expensive in those days.
0: So they were living well on the profits of their crime.
1: Oh, and that was the other thing. When she was arrested, she said, "OK, we'll have one more tune before we go." And she went over to the piano, and she played Over the Water to Charlie.
0: And what happened to her in Australia? Did she do just as well?
1: I'm not so sure. She was married twice. She had no children. She was sent to the MacArthur property as a governess to the workers on the estate, the children of the workers on the estate. She married a fellow worker on the estate, and they went to the goldfields together, where he died. And then she married again and settled in Terralga. And she was a very respectable woman. In fact, I found one of her letters that had survived, and that's in the Canterbury Library in Sydney. And she rejoices in the fact that the fruit is very good that year, and she talks about providence. Oh, she also uses the phrase, the vicissitudes of this uncertain life. And I thought, my God, you know, if you send vicissitude to the students at the university, they say, "What are you talking about?" She spells it absolutely correctly, and she writes very well.
0: So the ups and downs and challenges of life.
1: The vicissitudes of this uncertain life
0: didn't defeat her. Did they keep clear of criminal activity once they got
1: yes.
0: to Australia?
1: And I think that was the idea of separating them, because I think they would have set up the criminal activity if they'd both been in Van Diemen's Land, which she calls Van Diemen's Land, D-I-E. But they were reunited after 20 years, and mainly because they were literate. he must have written when his children were being married to her, and she replied. And then they set up a correspondence, and then he went to New South Wales, and she collected a

0: lot of her family around her.
1: Alison, one of the themes that's come up is marriage and work, and in the case of Gwen and you, combining a career and a family. What guided the decisions that you took? Because, as you say, it is something women still struggle with.
0: It is certainly something women still struggle with, yes. And I think it's still difficult. I think we still haven't solved the problem. I mean, after all, it's women who have the babies. And someone has to care for the babies. Someone has to care for the old people. Men don't seem to take the responsibility quite as seriously as women do.
1: I mean, you've obviously lived such a rich life in terms of your friendships and your writing and your study. Looking back then at that young woman who decided not to finish her degree in Oxford, how do you see her now?
0: Well, I wish I'd been there now, because I think women are much more freely accepted. I mean, the last women's college went co-educational in 2008, and they take a lot more care about postgraduate students. And I just wish I'd gone there somewhat later. On the other hand, I don't regret it for a minute. You know, I don't regret any of it.
1: Alison, I've so enjoyed speaking to you. Thank you for coming onto Conversations.
0: Thank you very much indeed. I've enjoyed it too.
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1: I had the pleasure of speaking with Alison Hodnott in 2018. In 2022, after a short illness, Alison passed away. Alison's books, Women, Oxford and Novels of Crime, and Gwen Harwood, Idle Talk, Letters 1960 to 1964, are published by Brandel and Schlesinger. This conversation was made on the lands of the Gadigal, Turrbal and Yagara peoples. The producer was Nicola Harrison and the executive producer was Pam O'Brien. I'm Sarah Kanofsky. Thanks for listening.

0: Matt Coleman in Adelaide with ABC News. South Australia's greyhound industry reform inspector has recommended it should not be banned. In 2023, the industry was given 2 years to improve or risk being banned in SA after the ABC reported on dogs being allegedly abused, resulting in trainers being suspended. Inspector Sal Purnas says of 78 recommendations, all but five are in place. He's optimistic the rest can be achieved in the near future. Mr. Purnas says the industry has spent millions of dollars to make what he calls significant reforms, particularly around animal welfare.
1: There's been changes to administration, to operation, to integrity, to race day, and a lot of them have been focused on the welfare part, which is probably the most critical one.
0: Racing Minister Rhiannon Pearce says the government has accepted the recommendation for an integrity oversight body independent of Greyhound Racing SA.
2: We will now be going away and doing the work around how that looks, what legislation is required, and how that is funded. We are the only state that does not have an integrity body, and we will be putting in action to ensure that that is addressed.
0: The Australian Medical Association's latest aged care report card shows older South Australians face the longest wait nationwide for residential aged care. It also says the number of hospital patient days used by people eligible for a residential aged care bed rose more than 60% in 3 years. The association's SA president says the building of residential aged care beds should be turbocharged. Dr. Peter Subramaniam has told 891 ABC Adelaide that he's concerned the system is not keeping up with the state's rapidly aging population.
3: You know, we see it every day, and the stress on the staff to make those decisions, trying to identify how we prioritise who gets the bed, does wear thin.
0: SA Ambulance Service CEO Rob Elliott says a lack of available beds in hospitals affects their ability to move patients from ambulances into emergency departments.
4: That does, in some cases, lead to some delays in the community.

0: too. So it's definitely one of those issues that we really hope to see some light at the end of this tunnel.
1: There's been a serious crash in the state's mid-north and traffic restrictions have been in place. Emergency service went to the Augusta Highway at Crystal Brook about 10:20 a.m. Northbound traffic has been diverted onto the Goyder Highway. Southbound lanes have also been diverted at the Wilkins Highway towards Gladstone. A Mount Barker vet is telling people to leave baby magpies alone unless they're obviously distressed. It's because they're probably just learning to fly. Vet Lucy Manifold is seeing an influx of people bringing the birds into their clinic, believing they may be sick after encountering them on the ground. But she says it's a common sight this time of year.
2: They've got their L plates on. These baby birds are on the ground. They're just trying to get the use of their wings and understanding how it is to move and get back up into trees. But they're actually healthy birds.
1: In an interview with the ABC, Charles Spencer has admitted that there's a factual error in his new book about his sister, the late Princess Diana. He spoke with Europe Bureau Chief Mazoe Ford.
3: Former tabloid editor Piers Morgan has threatened to sue Charles Spencer over a factual inaccuracy in his book, Swan Song, Diana, My Sister. Earl Spencer wrote that Morgan was at the Mirror newspaper when it published photos of Princess Diana in gym in 1993. 2 years before Morgan worked there. In an interview with the ABC, Earl Spencer apologised for the mistake.
4: I will always take responsibility for anything I get wrong.
3: Morgan has dismissed the apology and says he now doubts other claims made in the memoir, which is being released in Australia today.
1: The Brisbane Lions will appeal against the AFL Tribunal's decision to uphold star midfielder Lachie Neal's one-match ban for striking. Last night, the club failed in its appeal to overturn a 33-year-old suspension for an off-the-ball gut punch on Hawthorn's Jack Ginnivan during last weekend's preliminary final. The reigning premiers will now take the case to the league's appeals board in a last-ditch attempt to have Neal cleared to play in Saturday's grand final against Fremantle. The board is expected to convene tomorrow. South Australia's weather: Renmark mostly sunny, 26. Mount Gambier mostly sunny, 22. Port Lincoln mostly sunny, 23. Port Pirie sunny, 29. Adelaide mostly sunny, a top of 25 degrees, currently 22. Tomorrow partly cloudy, 28. Friday partly cloudy, 25. ABC News.
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6: Good afternoon. Welcome to The Country Hour today. I'm Cassie Huff. Coming up, Henty Field Days has awarded its Machine of the Year. I'll tell you a bit more about it soon.
7: Chemical saving has been quite significant. In the spot spray space, we've found it's various farms specific, but the farmers we have shared their data with us. We've had up to, I'd say, 70% chemical savings.
6: I'll let you know which machine has won Machine of the Year at the Henty Machinery Field Days, and that's in Victoria. And also, there's a review of the Murray-Darling, well, the Menindee Lakes is part of the Murray-Darling Basin under review at the moment. I'll tell you where they're up to with their review there. But first up today, it's warming up this week, but we've had a few cold nights over the last couple of weeks, and broadacre farmers in the southern Mallee say frost events in the last week has actually led to some damage in their grain and lentil crops. And obviously it's a worry for growers hoping for a bumper harvest amid the great rain after years of drought and a chance to actually recover from the last couple of years. So hopefully the frost damage won't be too extensive, but I'd be interested to know if you have seen some on your place and just how bad it is. You can text me on 0467922783. Lamoureux farmer Lou Floor has been out inspecting her paddocks and anticipates yield losses of between 10% and 20%. She says frost is a big concern for crops at this delicate flowering stage.
8: Yes, Eliza, we are certainly in prime frost damage time. So we've been about a week since the frost of last Tuesday night, I think it was. And it's certainly not nothing. Just having a look now in the paddock as we speak, I can see definitely some damage done to

0: to the flowering wheat crop. Then I'm noticing also those that are grain filling, I'm hoping I'm not seeing them being pinched. I don't think they are, and I think they'll continue to fill. But, yes, it's certainly not nothing in the southern mallee at Lamoureux.
1: Yeah, I guess how concerning is frost at this stage?
0: Yeah, well, this is the critical time for frost damage when we're flowering. That's when it has the chance to do the most damage to grain yield. So we are nervously awaiting the next few days and inspecting what we'll see. But the other side of that is we did have a 30 degree day on Sunday as well. So it's certainly a fine balance between the two frost and heat events at the moment.
1: Yeah, you mentioned the 30 degree day, and obviously that's a concern on the other end. How cold has it been getting overnight?
0: So it's varying now. We're getting so good at being able to monitor frost because of the MesoNet. We're getting quite a variety of readings, anywhere from sort of negative 0.6 last night, and then up to 2. Like the local bomb site registered a 2, so not a frost event actually occurred according to that station, and that's just highlights the variability of frost across the landscape, Eliza. Like, it's very hard to know at one weather station to the next as to how much damage there may or may not be.
1: And yeah, just tell us a bit about your crop this year and what you're growing.
0: Yes, well, the crop is, so we've had around 280 mils for the year, but it has fallen in the most beautiful time. Our crops are exceptional for the year. We are madly spraying for stripe rust here in the mallee on our wheat. Our lentils are looking very good for disease, but we'll be monitoring them for botrytis. And yeah, I think canola is largely going off. Everyone will be monitoring for grubs at the moment and just praying and hoping that we can get this one in the bag after the two seasons we've had.
1: Absolutely, yeah. It's really, as some people said, it was the best start for some people in living memory. But yeah, it's not, you can't really count your chickens until they're hatched, until you can't count your crops until they're harvested.
0: Yeah, bagged. Indeed.
1: Bagged, that's
0: indeed.
1: It. and so, yeah, you're mentioning with some of that frost damage that, yeah, you might see some penalties, some slight take off on the prices for your crops?
0: The price won't be affected. It'll just be the gross margin, given that if the yield penalty that we may get with that frost. The expected yields and the yield potential that is in the paddock is large. So if we do get that 10 to 20% reduction in frost from a frost event, you know, compared to our average is sort of 2.5 tonnes, I'll take the 20% on a 4 or 5 tonne wheat crop. So it's not all doom and gloom, and there's still plenty of potential.
1: And is there much you can do to sort of protect and prevent frost damage?
0: Not much we can do apart from, you know, make sure we're sowing the right varieties at the right times of the years. But after a frost event has occurred onto a flowering crop, really the only thing we can do is cut it, really, for hay. And given the whole state is relatively abundant with feed, I just don't think there'll be that many growers keen to do that.
1: Yeah, it certainly sounds like from who people I've spoken to that most people, if they're cutting hay, they're just cutting it for themselves, really. So.
0: Yep. We still grow a fair bit of export oat and hay. But yeah, there has, I would say for our area, it's definitely lower than our average.
1: And you said, yeah, you've just been checking out yourself the situation. Have you heard from any others how things are looking at their place? Any frost issues?
0: I've been doing a ring around today. So people are looking now. I've just spoken to one grower. He thinks there's some penalty on his lentils, that some of the pods have been affected by frost. But I'm still sort of waiting to hear from a few growers. It's a tricky time, Eliza. People don't really want to know what damage may not have occurred. And given those two seasons that we've had, we really need to get this one off and in the bag.
1: Yeah, absolutely. And there's certainly no shortage of enemies from frost to stripe rust to, yeah, I've been chatting with people about gazanias and obviously watching out for locusts and fuel prices.
0: All of that, yes, and the price of fuel and the price of fertiliser that people have had to pay this year, it's certainly squeezing margins for sure.
1: How worried are you guys with fuel prices and how that'll affect you guys for harvest?
0: I'm not nervous yet about availability, and then like as far as price goes, it's disappointing, but what are we going to do, like not buy it? So you know, you just got to, like I've said to the ABC in February, we just have to absorb, baby, absorb. It's just the reality of being a commodity grower.

0: we can't really pass those costs on.
1: Yes, it's the long been the refrain of farming. That was Lamoureux farmer Lou Flohr speaking to Eliza Berlage. And I'd be interested to know whether you're also in the southern Mallee or perhaps further afield from there, what sort of frost damage you might have sustained. Hopefully it's not serious and not too widespread, but it does sound like Lamoureux at least is going to be affected by the cooler mornings we've had over the last 2 weeks or so. But yeah, text me 0467 922 783 if you'd like to share what you're seeing in your paddocks at the moment with me. I'd be interested to hear. To machinery now and the adoption of autonomous robots that can spray, slash or plant paddocks 24/7 is on the rise. This all comes as we talk more and more about artificial intelligence as well. At Henty Machinery Field Day is underway in southern New South Wales at the moment. The Machine of the Year has been awarded to an autofill system from Swarm Farm Robotics that aims to keep robots spraying weeds into the night. Craig Hargraves from Swarm Farm Robotics says there are already 300 robots operating on farms around the country, and the new tool takes labour efficiency even further.
2: We've came up with a product called AutoFill. So the AutoFill unit is a standalone system with a chemical injection system, which allows the robot and our platform to actually fill itself with the chemical required at that point in time.
3: So what are the advantages of that?
2: Well, initially, it's to allow the robot to be completely autonomous, so the farmer doesn't need to go into the paddock to fill the robot now. It has the ability to go back to a certain point in the paddock and fill itself. And it also, on the chemical handling side, it allows the farmer that they are hands-off now with chemical handling. So it is a completely controlled system where the only time a farmer does need to handle the chemical is when he's essentially putting on a new product, and then that's it. He's only touching it once.
3: So there's a lot of trust in here. How do you allow for some oversight, human oversight, to make sure that things are working effectively and sustainably and environmentally friendly?
2: Yeah, so we still actually have to, so for the fueling side, it still needs to be fueled. So the machine will only run for essentially 24 hours before it needs refuelling. So at any point in time, once a day, the farmer will be required to come out and just to at least put fuel in it, which again allows the farmer to then also look at his machine and ensure everything's correct and connected correctly. So even though it is autonomous, they still have to manage it. It's not a, you know, we don't expect it to just be sat in the paddock and left alone to its own devices. It's important for us that the farmer still inspects the machine and manages his equipment, just like any piece of farming equipment that he would own.
3: Does it rely on any sort of connectivity to be able to operate efficiently?
2: Yeah, so we use a Wi-Fi system on the autofill, which talks directly to the robot, or it can also talk to an app on your phone. So through, but we the robot itself still needs an internet connection, so which is either via and like a Starlink style or a telephone, your 4G network for its internet.
3: And what about, I suppose, the big question? What's the cost of investing in a system like this, incorporating both the autonomous weed spraying robot and the autofill?
2: Yeah, so the autofill itself is about $80,000 plus the GST for that unit as a standalone unit. The robots, depending on what format you go with, they start at roughly $500,000 and up to about $800,000, depending on what size of the spray rig and style that you want to run behind it.
3: That's a fair investment. What's your calculation on the return of investment in terms of labour units saved?
2: No, well, we found chemical saving has been quite significant. In the spot spray space, we've found it's very farm specific, but the farmers we have shared their data with us. We've had up to, I would say, 70% chemical savings on one farm in particular. It's one of my local customers here. We've on a labour unit, we find that the the farmers who are successful with their product still have a dedicated employee that looks after them, but they're probably 50% on the robots, 50% working on farm on other projects. So you're probably looking at least half a labour unit on average saving there at least, yes.
1: Craig Hargraves from Swarm Farm Robotics speaking with Emily Doak at the Henty Machinery Field Days. It's 17 minutes past 12.
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1: Weather's up next, but before then, last week a number of water operators were in Menindee touring the lakes, including the Murray-Darling Basin Authority. This week they're in Sydney to discuss the ideas they've canvassed before the final draft of the review is released. Now, this process has been going for some time. Joe Davis is the Senior Director of River Management at the Murray-Darling Basin Authority and is in charge of all things related to Menindee and the Menindee Review. Patrick Reinke spoke to him earlier about the state of the lakes and the next step in the recommendations from the review.
13: Lack of fish passage through the structures is the main issue, water quality issues as well, and it's also just about the operations of that system going forward is what the probably issues are, and that's what we definitely did make the authority aware of when they're out.
14: How did you find coming face-to-face with the community and having those kind of conversations right at the coalface? What were you hearing on the ground?
13: We heard a lot of things. I think everyone out there that I talked to is generally supportive of the mini review that we're undertaking, and that's my focus of why I was out there, is to make sure everyone's briefed about that. So they're very keen that we do this review. They're very anxious to see what the outcomes of that review is and what potential options we might come out with for further discussion with the community.
14: And you flew over the lakes on Thursday afternoon. What did you see when you were in the air?
13: Yeah, I think that gave the authority members a good appreciation of the scale of Menindee Lakes, and it also showed that things are drying up very quickly at Menindee Lakes. So Lake Menindee itself is only got 5% in it, and that's you get that really good appreciation from the air. It also gets a really good appreciation from the disconnection from Lake Coondilla to Lake Menindee and the amount of water that's left in Coondilla when it does disconnect from the Darling. The other things I was keen to show them was Lake Wetherill, the state of Lake Wetherill, that's also getting very dry, and that's back basically into the channel. And then just basically the layout of the system, you know, the upper lakes versus the lower lakes, how that interacts with the lower Darling. You get a really good appreciation of all that from here. And sometimes on the ground, it's a bit hard to get the scale of these quite big lake system.
14: So when you're in the air and you can see that Lake Menindee is at 5%, for instance, and it is drying up and we're heading towards summer, these are reaching critical moments right now, Mr. Davis. What was the feeling like in the air or when you got back on the ground? Does the scale of it, the actual what's at stake here moment start hitting?
13: Yeah, well, that was really, we did put that in front of the authority to get there to make sure they're aware of those things. We are going into a difficult summer out there, and we did talk to the authority a lot about that, the fact that the water is drying up, and if we don't go in, get inflows from the Northern Basin soon, it is going to be a very difficult summer out there, and we'll be back down to these lakes becoming empty once again. But I guess as we go into summer, there is a question here about whether do we hold the water in the lakes, or do we keep that water flowing to try and keep what populations of fish there healthy for as long as we can. And I suppose those considerations are quite difficult for the Commonwealth Environmental Water Holder, and he's weighing up all those things.
14: The Menindee Review is still ongoing. We've seen recently the What We Heard report be released, and I think we've spoken about it in the past. How is the Menindee Review progressing?
13: Yeah, it's still going quite well. We did get the What We Heard report out. We did put all that information in front of the governments we work with. And now we're just working with our partner governments on potential list of options that we're really keen to come back out to the community with to discuss these options. I think there's still a lot of work to do in the Menindee Review about trying to further develop those options, but we really want to get out there to the community to get their thoughts and be able to put those thoughts about options back into the joint government space.
14: What does the timeline look like for that?
13: So I think we're looking We've had initial discussions with our joint government partners. We're hoping to come out in sometime in November and actually open this up for probably a month of consultation around that and get people to actually comment on these options. And so the timeline looks about November that we're probably out there on ground again talking about options with people.
14: And during our conversation, Mr. Davis, you talked about the importance of good quality management in the Menindee Lake system, fish health and avoiding fish kills as well. And one of the big points I saw in the What We Heard report was a lot of mentions of about Weir 32 and a reconstruction or a modification of such a piece of infrastructure. Who have you been speaking to about Weir 32?
13: Not too many people yet, though, but this is one of the options that we really want to talk to community about. Definitely Weir 32. We're looking at Weir 32 to try and achieve multiple objectives with it. So fish passages is obviously the first one. And I think what we're focusing on within the Menindee Review is trying to improve the health of that Weir 32 water body, both in terms of fish passage through and to sort of mitigate water quality. So for the structure itself, we're looking at how we might be able to enhance it. We need community consultation on that, though. How do we enhance it for probably connections with people, fish passage and water quality outcomes. And so we're really keen to talk to people about what options and what they might think the future Weir 32. So just broadly, just if I step back for a minute, Patrick, so broadly at this point in time, we're looking at the whole system and we've come up with potential options or the hotspots that we want to look at within this system. Now we probably want to really get down and start to focus on specific things with community about, say, Weir 32, for example.
14: Even in the What We Heard report, there was an anonymous irrigator who even said very specifically a replacement or modification of Weir 32 is a non-negotiable to provide operational flexibility required for proactive water quality management. That's just one anonymous irrigator. I'm sure that'll be the same sentiment shared with many more when consultation continues. So who do you speak to in terms of looking at the process of upgrading it or modifying it? I'm sure there's a lot of parties involved to look at a big piece of infrastructure like this.
13: Yeah, and that's the tricky thing of it. It's not going to happen overnight, definitely not. So we want to talk to community. We want to get their views. We want to make sure we understand what they feel about Weir 32 initially. So once that is, and say we did have a design that we want to take forward or an option that we want to take forward, and we're all agreed on that's the best option, then there's a fair bit after that that obviously has to occur. We need to cost it properly. We need to do potentially a feasibility of whether our options are feasible. How do we redesign it? How do we construct it? Those sorts of things. So we're really at early stages of some of this stuff. We have identified Weir 32 as one of the key bit of infrastructure within in the Menindee Lake system, and it's key for that the health of that water body that sits behind Weir 32.
14: Funds in the end, millions of dollars?
13: Yeah, definitely. That is definitely one of the discussions we'll be talking about in terms of the funding of that, who funds that work, whose work is it as well. The ownership of that work is really important. The ownership of that structure is really important. And so all those things have got to be considered by governments before we ever get in there to any sort of further work on it.
14: Moving forward into October, into November, communities around Menindee, for instance, if they want to stay well abreast of what's going on with the Menindee Review or try and stay in touch or reach out and communicate, how do they stay in touch when it comes to future consultation or maybe even reaching out to the MDBA?
13: Yeah, so we've got our groups that we have been talking to up to this point, so we'll keep talking to those groups, obviously. Richard Arnsworth is on ground at Menindee, and he's still there, so people can reach out to him, definitely, and people might feel a lot more comfortable reaching out to Richard than directly back to the MDBA. So they're good avenues. Our website has a lot of really good information, too, so if people go to our MDBA website, type in Menindee Review, you'll come to the Menindee Review page. There's all the reports that we've done to date, and I think we're up to 4 big reports that we've got on that system about all the background that we've looked at, all the investigations, and then what we've heard from community up front about the Menindee Lake system as well in terms of What We've Heard report. So a good way to keep in contact is to look at our website. If you want to get really actively involved, try and have a chat to Richard or to talk to your local group as well. So we've got a group in different parts of the Menindee Lake system that people could reach out to as well.
1: And as of yesterday, SA Water on the ground in Menindee surveying the lake's volume. That was Joe Davis from the Murray-Darling Basin Authority speaking to Patrick Ranke. And we will head across to the Bureau of Meteorology now. We were speaking about the potential for frost damage from last week's frosty weather, but with the weather warming up, but Christy Johnson joins me from the Bureau of Meteorology. Good afternoon.
6: Good afternoon, Cassie.
1: Much risk of frost in the coming days?
6: Look, we had a little bit around this morning. We got down to minus 0.9 at Murray Bridge. Renmark was below zero, minus 0.3. Yunta minus 0.2. Narracourt got down to 0.3 and Keith at to 0.5. So a few places that might have been sort of a bit frosty, particularly out in the east. Probably less risk tomorrow, though, because we are seeing the temperature is quite warm today. We're getting up sort of well and truly above average in terms of our maximum temperatures today. A lot of places sort of, I guess, 4 to 8 or maybe even 10 degrees above average today. So that warm air coming over us will obviously make it take longer to get down to those cold temperatures overnight, and also the winds will just be a touch more northerly, I think. So a bit less frost around tomorrow. And quite a warm day, sort of, well, today obviously we're getting well above average. Tomorrow we could get even more. We're looking at temperatures widespread, sort of 6 to 10 or 12 degrees above average. Over the next couple of days, tomorrow and Friday, it could well be the warmest day since March, April for quite a lot of places, including over at Broken Hill as well. We did get quite warm on Sunday at quite a lot of places. Broken Hill got to 32.5, but we have 33 on the forecast for Friday. So if it does get up to that 33, it would be the warmest since certainly before winter. So, look, it is going to be warming up. That will keep the frost away over the next couple of days. It's very sunny today across the region. The only cloud is really out in the far southwest. Nothing in the rain gauges as yet, but we have seen a few showers and storms, mostly on the West Australian side of the border. And really, it's going to be lingering in that sort of far southwestern corner for the next couple of days. But certainly for through today and maybe into tomorrow as well, shower, maybe chance of a rumble of thunder in that far southwestern corner, then we will probably see that system that is there, or like a weak trough associated with that, perhaps moving through the south into late Thursday and Friday, just pushing a couple of showers up onto the southern coasts, the lower southeast, Kangaroo Island, the southern Eyre Peninsula, perhaps picking up a couple of showers into Friday and Saturday. But most places looking at, low single-digit rainfalls, could be a touch more around, some parts of particularly the Eyre Peninsula, the far southwest Kangaroo Island, if we get some thunderstorms, which is a possibility on Friday. Might be some locally slightly higher falls, but most places not expecting too much with this system. It will drop the temperatures a little bit in the south as that system slides through, but it does still stay pretty warm inland. And then over the weekend, that system's going to move away on Sunday and it's looking very settled again. The next significant weather system that looks like coming through comes into the west on Monday based on the current timings in our modelling and then moves through on Tuesday. That does look like it has a little bit more rainfall in it. I mean, it's still a long way away in terms of our rainfall totals, but the modelling is suggesting that there could be the chance of some sort of maybe some local double-digit rainfalls around the agricultural areas into sort of Tuesday, Wednesday next week, depending on exactly how that system evolves. So we'll keep an eye on that one. But ahead of it, we're looking at a very settled sort of week, and through to Sunday, most of the rainfall will be in the far southwest, maybe just a little bit on those far southern coasts into the later part of the week.
1: Thank you so much for that, Christy.
6: No problem. Thanks, Cassie.
1: Christy Johnson from the Bureau of Meteorology there. And into the far west of New South Wales, the upper western will be mostly sunny. Overnight temperatures are falling to between 12 and 18 degrees, with daytime temperatures reaching the low to mid 30s. The lower western will be mostly sunny. Overnight temperatures there down to 9 to 13, but you're starting to warm up quite a bit there as well, reaching the low to mid 30s as well. It's coming up to 28 minutes to 1.
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4: It's great to have your company. I am Cassie Huff. And have you ever wondered what humans might end up eating if we ever live in space? It's probably a fair way away from your day-to-day concerns, but it is something that scientists are looking at, and humble duckweed has been identified as an option, and it's just gone through a huge journey.
5: And so we could send the duckweed up. We applied this chemical at the end of hypergravity and at the end of microgravity, and then the samples were collected from the frozen northern Swedish tundra and brought back so that we could do some analysis on them.
4: I'll tell you more about what they've found for growing plants in space. The duckweed has been mooted for some time now, and some of that research is taking place in South Australia, so I'll tell you a little bit more about that in the next 10 minutes or so. But we'll get the latest in news headlines first with Matt Coleman. Good afternoon.
6: Hello, Cassie. In the news this afternoon, the state government is offering a $1 million reward to help solve the disappearance of 4-year-old Gus Lamont. The boy was reported missing from his family's remote property near Yunta in the mid-north almost a year ago. Police say they haven't found any evidence to suggest that he's alive and have previously declared the case a major crime. South Australia's greyhound industry reform inspector has recommended it should not be banned. In 2023, the industry was given 2 years to improve or risk being banned in SA after the ABC reported on dogs being allegedly abused, resulting in trainers being suspended. Inspector Sol Perna says of 78 recommendations, all but five are in place. And a Mount Barker vet is telling people to leave baby magpies alone unless they're obviously distressed. It's because they're probably just learning to fly. Vet Lucy Manifold is seeing an influx of people bringing the birds into their clinic, believing they may be sick after encountering them on the ground. More news at 1 o'clock.
4: Thanks for that, Matt. To fishing now, and South Australia's peak seafood body says a federal government crackdown on illegal fishing is mostly targeting unlawful behaviour more common on the east coast. ABC 730 reported on the rise of illegal fishing this week, which, according to the Australian Fisheries Management Authority, is an issue growing in all states and territories except Tasmania and South Australia. Executive Director of Seafood Industry SA, Kiri Tamazos, says SA's fisheries management is stronger than in the eastern states.
7: Obviously, the report was highlighting East Coast and East Coast challenges. The sheer fact that there is a majority of the Australian population is living on the East Coast of Australia makes it very challenging for authorities to ensure that basically there's no illegal activity in fishing areas. In South Australia, we have worked extremely collaboratively with primary industries, PIRSA in particular, as well as our scientific group, which we basically base fisheries management on, and ensure that compliance is very, very highly regulated. In South Australia, we are not in that same highlight that we're seeing on the East Coast, but definitely we're always aware, we're always careful, we always ensure that fisheries management and compliance is adhered to the highest level.
8: There's things like vessel monitoring, isn't there, that is quite strong in South Australia?
7: Yeah, absolutely. South Australia now, we're ensuring that all commercial vessels have vessel monitoring systems. We have, you know, embraced technology. We've got electronic logbooks. We've got all the tools to ensure that our commercial fisheries are at the forefront of world standards. And really, our fisheries compliance is doing an outstanding job to ensure that recreational and commercial fishers adhere within those fisheries management regulations.
8: In July, new federal laws came in, which meant that those businesses, you know, selling seafood needed to have clear labels about where that came from. I guess in South Australia, how have we seen that law come into play? Obviously, it's early days.
7: Yeah, there's a lot of establishments that have voluntarily done it. They have labelled seafood, where that seafood comes from, whether it is local, Australian, or whether it is imported. For us, we are extremely strong supporters of seafood as a whole getting consumed in Australia. We want to make seafood one of those standard high-level proteins. It's

0: if it is extremely healthy for people to consume. But I think all Australians and all consumers worldwide really want to know where their seafood in particular comes from. And we encourage both federal and state jurisdictions to make sure that those rules are adhered to and give opportunity for the consumers to actually be knowledgeable in seafood consumption.
1: Does South Australia have a bit of a problem at the moment with that rollout?
0: I think that all states are facing some challenges. It is something that is very new, and it's something that is not only new, but it has been something that we have worked on for over 20 years to bring in. So it is going to take some time to improve that. We're working together collaboratively with state government. We're going to make sure that we do that as a team. And I am extremely confident that this will be something that becomes a part of our everyday life in the future.
1: In terms of the monitoring at the moment, is it clear who's responsible for finding those businesses that perhaps do fail to label or mislabel their seafood?
0: At the moment, that's the work that we're doing with state government, because obviously it is across Australia, this legislation. All states signed on to it. But as far as the regulatory arm of that, that's the conversations that we're having with governments next few weeks. We're going to be able to resolve whose responsibility exactly this is, and then work together with state government to ensure that that happens.
1: Is there an industry position of Seafood Industry SA on who should be monitoring that labelling?
0: No, our role is to make sure that our consumers are given the opportunity to know where their seafood from. We leave that aspect to government to ensure what part of government should be handled under. And as I said, we're going to work collaboratively to ensure that that happens. One of the most popular times for seafood consumption is Christmas, and we're probably three and a bit months away from that. We're going to use that as the launch as far as more awareness for this for the consumers. So we're really working through over the next quarter to ensure that we do that together. I am extremely confident that South Australia, we do things a lot better than the rest of Australia. We're fortunate that we've got a lower population density, and we've got this amazing pristine environment where we harvest seafood from. So this is not about, we're not immune to that aspect of what is going on the East Coast, but definitely the East Coast of Australia is the area where this illegal trade of seafood is more common. So from a South Australian perspective, we will continue to do things collaboratively with PIRZA and state government to ensure that our resource is protected and consumers basically are enjoying South Australian seafood.
2: Executive Director of Seafood Industry SA, Kira Tomazos, speaking with Janae Madden. To wine now, and expressions of interest are now open for the South Australian Wine Grape Grower Transition Loan Scheme. But what might the details of these loans look like? Part of the state government's $109 million support package for the struggling industry means eligible growers can access loans of up to $500,000 to transition unviable vineyards to more sustainable and high-value land uses. Wine Grape Council of South Australia Chair Rachel Triggs is one of many industry representatives who helped secure this package. She's now helping to develop the loan guidelines. She says the 25-year low crush in the most recent vintage was a turning point for government action.
3: There's been really great engagement with the Malinauskas government ever since they came into power. And I think off the bat of the most recent vintage numbers that have been released, you know, the lowest crops in 25 years, it is a real signal that something needs to be done. And certainly, you know, we haven't gone sort of trying for to government as far as, you know, so demand for wine. People are drinking less wine. This is the reality of it, right? And that's not necessarily a role for government to fix. But when there's a regional community element to it, where there's an economic element to it, where it is just sensible to be able to provide growers with an out-ramp so that they can push on and work out what is into the future, that has been really amazing. So it's really those numbers that have precipitated it. And we've had a couple of really engaged roundtables, one I would say 2 months ago, one maybe a month or even 6 weeks ago, and that,

0: And there have been really lengthy and productive discussions, and the Premier and his ministers have listened, and they have rightfully asked industry to come with them to them with solutions, not with problems. And we've done that. So we've looked at the concession loans. We've got a package there to manage CCA-treated post-storage. So that is a huge cost for people to exit vineyards, to clear vineyards, is to clear those posts from vineyards. And we've got that additional global wine growth support package as well. So an extra $1 million on top of the $1 million already granted for the next year, and then $2 million for each of the 2 years after. So it's a very welcome package.
1: And I want to dive back a bit more into the package in a moment. So, but I just want to check. So you're saying you've been working a really more intensively with the Premier. So that's since the Labor government won their second term in March 2026. Correct. Was there a lot of much work done with them in their first term in 2022? Because we have had a lot of grape growers say that they wrote to the Premier back in 2022, but they didn't hear much then. Was there much collaboration and discussion with them in the first term?
0: Look, I really can't comment. I came on as the chair of the Wine Grape Council only in February this year, so my engagement with the Premier and his ministers has been limited to that period. So, look, I really couldn't comment other than to say that certainly the numbers that have come out of this most recent vintage, and also the production supply and inventory figures that have come out in out of the 2026 vintage have really precipitated this change.
1: What are you hearing so far from wine grape growers in the state as a response to this package?
0: The response has been fairly positive. You know, as you say, the devil is in the detail, but, you know, the big ticket items, I think, for most growers in South Australia will be that the first step to it, finding a solution to disposing of CCA posts, which is huge. And, you know, those concessional loans, like being able to get some cash flow that otherwise wouldn't be granted from the banks in circumstances where I think, you know, the Treasury is willing to look at particular cases on a case-by-case basis, as well as setting out the eligibility criteria. But I think you'll see the government provide these lowish interest concessional loans. They're willing to take on a little bit more risk than the banks probably will. They'll probably loan to a higher loan-to-value ratio. And I suspect that they will be willing to take in the value of the vineyard after the vines have been removed in calculating that LVR, as opposed to before, when potentially there is a lesser value attributed to those blocks with the vines on them. So as you say, the devil is in the detail, but I think no one's going to look a gift horse in the mouth here. It's a really positive step.
1: Do you know much more at this stage about, yeah, how people will be able to apply and what that process might be like?
0: I don't know exactly how it will look. We've got lots more engagement to do this week to iron that out, but I'm looking forward to those announcements coming out and to making sure that the Wine Grape Council play a meaningful role in supporting growers in understanding what is available and what they need to do to apply, because sometimes that can be the hardest part.
1: There was some funding for a new wine industry coordinator role to oversee some of this. I know some people say, oh, another role in the wine industry. But yeah, can you tell us, do you know much more about this role and what sort of responsibilities that person would have?
0: Well, I can certainly tell you what I understand that this person's role will be, and that is really to act as a conduit between organisations like the Wine Grape Council, like the South Australian Wine Industry Association, and other key industry players, through which information could sort of be funneled in and out of government. And I mean, the wine industry covers quite a few portfolios within the Malinauskas government. And so I guess I see the role of this wine industry coordinator to make sure that the messages are getting to the right places, to make sure that the action is occurring in the right places, but also to make sure that industry understands exactly what is out there, how they can apply, because some of these things can be quite complex, and you have growers who will say, oh, just another form I need to fill in or whatnot. So I think getting the message out there is really important, and having that conduit directly into government is what I see the wine industry coordinator's role to be.
2: Wine Grape Council of South Australia Chair Rachel Triggs speaking with Eliza Berlage. Applications will close on the 30th of June 2027, or when all of the $100 million scheme funding has been allocated. The ABC has reached out to PIRZA to find out when applications will open. It's 13 minutes to 1.

0: Who knew that the school run could be so funny?
1: I'm Maureen McGillicuddy.
2: And I'm Edith Vale.
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0: That weeding the garden could be so educational.
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0: Or that brushing your teeth before bed could be so gripping.
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8: Have you ever stopped to wonder what humans might end up eating if we live in space? There's all this talk about people living on Mars, but once you actually get there, you can't order food. To sustain human life, we need to grow food. Dr. Anne Jones is the host of a wacky nature podcast on Radio National called What the Duck. Her latest episode is all about growing plants in space. How do you do that? Well, let's find out. Here's a snippet of this week's episode where she interviews Adelaide-based Jenny Mortimer, a professor of plant synthetic biology at the School of Agriculture, Food and Wine at Adelaide University and the chief investigator at the Australian Research Council Centre for Excellence for Plants in Space.
9: Duckweed in space.
10: I'm part of a group of people here in Australia who are interested in how we can use plants to support humans in long-term space exploration. You can't necessarily grow fruit trees just yet, or perhaps wheat plants will take a very long time, or rice. You need things that are rapid,
9: duckweed,
10: that can fill some of those gaps in nutrition for things that that maybe don't have long-term storage.
9: Duckweed.
10: And duckweed is one of those things that fits very nicely into that kind of pigeonhole.
9: Tiny, nutritious, fast-growing, tastes like wet green. It's time for this little duckling to go where no duck has gone before.
11: And how does it feel being pushed into the back of its water container as it blasts off into a different atmosphere?
10: Weirdly unbothered, I would say.
11: So you've actually managed to send some up?
10: Yeah, so I was very lucky that one of the experiments we've been able to do was we teamed up with the German Space Agency and they run a rocket launch, a sounding rocket launch in northern Sweden. And so what this does is in the rocket they have, it's almost like pigeonholes at the post office where you can slot in lots of experiments into one rocket. That makes it very kind of cost effective to do. And then they fire the sounding rocket up and then you get about 8 minutes of microgravity. And we were able to put our little duckweed in there and we were able to add a chemical that basically kills it at certain stages and freezes it for bringing back for analysis. And so we could send the duckweed up. We applied this chemical at the end of hypergravity and the end of microgravity. And then the samples were collected from the frozen northern Swedish tundra and brought back so that we could do some analysis on them.
11: Jenny went to Europe to blast a rocket into space containing pockets of her baby duckweed. That was the first What the Duck, and the What the Ducks just keep coming after that. It was a sounding rocket, so no crew on board, unless you count the duckweed, and Jenny was going to kill it and freeze it at specific points in its journey, but remotely, because she's not on board. And one of those points is in microgravity, less gravity than on Earth. Think astronauts in space floating around weightless and listening to Swedish death metal. And the other point is hypergravity, more gravity exerted than normal. Think jet pilots being pushed back into their gamer seats with G-force. Then the rocket comes back down, dodging Skylink, jet planes and millionaires with dreams to smash into the Swedish tundra. I don't get to go to the Swedish tundra.
12: Frowny face.
11: But it turns out that duckweed is totally blasé about the whole experience. And we've been sending plants into space for years.
10: Plants have been growing for experiments on the International Space Station for nearly 30 years. And in space stations going back before them, plants have been sent up to space along with humans right from the very beginning. Because I think we understood how important it's going to be to take them with us.
11: Absolutely. If I'm going to move to a whole other planet, I'm going to take my ducky nuggets with me. Is it possible? How did the duckweed go?
10: So these were very short-term experiments. We don't get very long in these ones, but we are building up to much longer ones, including a lunar landing hopefully coming up at some point.
11: Don't worry.

0: Of it will make this plant pop their clogs, or should that be boot their roots? And if the oxidative stress doesn't get them, the plant is going to come back to earth changed no matter what.
1: And they change their cell wall. And the cell wall is like the plant exoskeletons around the outside of every single plant cell. It gives them support and allows them to grow up against gravity.
0: Gravity applies pressure to the cell wall, so they need to be strong, load-bearing, or they'll just collapse in on themselves.
1: And we want to understand how they're sensing this change in gravity, because they didn't evolve to live in anything other than the 1G here on Earth. But somehow plants are able to understand that they need to change their cell wall. They don't need to put as much effort into making it.
0: They don't need to build that cell wall quite as well. So it goes from load-bearing to an office partition.
1: We've seen in microgravity that cells get bigger and they're not as sort of tightly attached to each other. And so trying to understand why that is. And it's particularly important if you're relying on this for food or for building materials in the future, because that is your dietary fiber. That could be something you are using as a building material or even as a food for your mushrooms that you're going to use for making your mycelium bricks or whatever you're going to be doing in space.
0: I also wonder how the ducks are going to respond to the microgravity and their duckweed floating around them. When can the ducks and I order our duckweed in the restaurant at the end of the universe?
1: We are part of a project called LEAF, for Lunar Effects on Agricultural Flora, and we are a payload for Artemis. So when humans return to the moon, if we pass all our final safety checks, they will take a little growth container and put them on the surface of the moon.
0: On the moon! On the moon! Go, duckies, go!
1: And they will germinate the plants, and then after some time, when the astronauts have finished their lunar explorations, they're going to bring some of those samples back for us to analyze. So it'll be our chance to see how plants are responding for the first time to the moon. And duckweed was on the list to go, along with two of my other favorite plants. Unfortunately, it hasn't made the final cut.
0: No, that's devastating.
1: I know, not this time. So it's been promised a future outing, but it will not be moonbound just now.
0: I know. Not today, my little duckies. Come on, out of the rocket.
2: 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And Anne-Marie in Renmark has texted to say, it's probably been said before, but what about Mars bars for travel to Mars? I think it's a great thought. Perhaps not as nutritious, but I mean, I think we're still a ways off. I don't think I'll ever be making a trip to Mars somehow, so I'm not too worried about it. But thanks so much for your text there, Anne-Marie. We'll head to the markets now, and Elsie Adamo has the cattle market report out of Dublin. Hi, Elsie.
3: Good afternoon, Cassie. Numbers increased this week as agents offered 9,500 lambs and 1,000 sheep. Lamb quality was good to very good, with more new season lambs coming forward. The usual trade and processor buyers were all active, along with specialty butchers, feeders and restockers, who were more active this week. Prices were generally firm to marginally easier, with the odd draft to the butchers at dearer rates. Sheep quality was also above average to good, with prices generally firm on recent sales. Extremely light new season crossbred lambs sold from $188 to $196, with light weights ranging from $200 to $236 per head. Trade weights sold from $270 to $290, with heavy trade selling from $340 to $368 per head. Heavy trade old lambs sold from $270 to $290, with a few extreme heavyweights selling from $320 to $379 per head. Light new season merino lambs sold from $200 to $235. Old merino store lambs range from $200 to $225 per head. Trade weights sold from $235 to $254. Heavy trades ranged from $270 to $290, with extreme heavyweights selling from $300 to $320 per head. Best hoggets sold from $240 to $272 per head. Light mutton sold from $156 to $180. Trade weights sold from $170 to $205, with heavyweights selling from $230 to $274 per head. This has been Elsie Adamo reading a report prepared by

0: John Traeger for the MLA's National Livestock Reporting Service.
1: Thanks, Elsie. And to the southeast, where Peter Kerr has the results from the cattle market.
2: Good afternoon, Cassie. This is the Mount Gambier Cattle Report for the 23rd of September. Numbers remain steady today. HSR to 509 head of live weight and open auction cattle. These sold to the usual buying group of trade buyers, feeders and local restocker orders. Quality was mostly good this week as we head further into spring. However, the market followed other market trends to sell to cheaper rates. Yearling steers all went to feed this week. They returned from 448 to 504 cents to drop 5 cents. Similar heifers selling from 410 to 484. Yearling heifers sold to the trade to 412 cents and a restock orders to 480. Growing season bullies lost up to 6 cents. They ranged from 412 to 488 cents. Feeder support from 474 to 503. Crown heifers attracted the trade from 433 to 477, feeders from 425 to 470 as manufacturing steers sold from 375 to 428 cents a kilogram. Heavy cows lost up to 15 cents. They sold for 380 to 410. Lighter lots, 330 to 366 as bulls returned from 385 to 470 cents a kilogram. This has been Peter Kerr for the MLA's National Livestock Reporting Service.
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5: Good afternoon, Sarah Maunder in Adelaide with ABC News. The South Australian government will offer $1 million to help solve the disappearance of missing boy Gus Lamont. It has been almost a year since the four-year-old boy was reported missing from his home at Oak Park Station, a vast property near Yunta in SA's outback. Police say they haven't found any evidence to suggest Gus is alive and have previously declared the case a major crime. Premier Peter Malinauskas says SA Police asked for a reward, with the state matching its highest amount ever offered for any information that leads to Gus being found or results in a criminal conviction.
6: We will not tolerate, as a state, any circumstances where children go missing and not able to be accounted for. We throw everything at it. And today we put on the table and put in place a $1 million reward to achieve that outcome.
5: Gus Lamont's parents have been heard from for the first time since the little boy was reported missing. His parents released a written statement in February, but have today appeared in a pre-recorded video statement shared by SA Police. The four-year-old boy's mother, Jess, says his disappearance has been the most devastating and inexplicable event they've ever experienced. His father, Josh, is pleading for anyone with information to come forward.
7: We're desperate to have him returned home to us. And we are desperate for answers. We believe that someone knows something. Someone knows what happened to Gus and may even know where he is.
5: The South Australian government will allow greyhound racing to continue, but with an integrity oversight body independent of Greyhound Racing SA. In 2023, the industry was given 2 years to improve or risk being banned in SA after the ABC's reporting on dogs allegedly being abused. Greyhound racing has implemented 73 of 78 recommendations to improve track safety and trace individual greyhounds' fates. Inspector Sal Perner says the independent body is crucial to ensure the 5 remaining recommendations are met.
8: To keep the compliance and the approach and the momentum that they've got through this reform process, but also to be a conduit for the public and the racing industry to be able to go to, lodge complaints, provide information that needs investigation.
5: There's been a serious crash in the state's mid-north and traffic restrictions are in place. Emergency services went to the Augusta Highway at Crystal Brook about 10:20 a.m. Northbound traffic has been diverted onto the Goyder Highway. Southbound lanes have also been diverted at the Wilkins Highway towards Gladstone. Overseas, and the death toll from a typhoon in Japan earlier this week has risen to 9, with 4 people.

0: people still missing. North Asia correspondent Natalie Whiting reports.
1: The death toll from torrential rains from Typhoon Dujuan in Japan earlier this week has risen to 9. The rain triggered landslides and flooding in parts of Chiba and Kanagawa prefectures, which border the capital Tokyo. The bodies of 2 people were recovered today, bringing the death toll to 9, with 4 people still unaccounted for. The rain wreaked havoc during a busy holiday period, particularly in Chiba, which was also hit by heavy rain last month. Natalie Whiting, ABC News, Tokyo.
0: Iranian state media says Tehran has conveyed a series of conditions to reopen the Strait of Hormuz to Washington. It's calling for an end to the war on all fronts, a halt to US aggression, and the release of Iranian assets. US President Donald Trump says the 3-hour meeting had been productive. President Trump also addressed the UN General Assembly, where he said that he could annihilate Iran if there is no deal to end the war, but also suggested an agreement could come soon. In the AFL, a Hawthorn supporter is set to face criminal charges after allegedly throwing a plate of food at a woman and child after his AFL team lost at the MCG last weekend. Police have been investigating the behaviour of fans who began throwing objects after a late umpiring decision led to Brisbane's victory in the preliminary final. Police say a 34-year-old man is set to be charged with aggravated unlawful assault and discharge a missile after he threw a plate of food at a woman and child nearby. The pair were not injured. Police have also fined a 56-year-old man for throwing a bottle onto the field. He's the second man to be fined as part of the investigation. SA's weather for today: Port Lincoln 23, Port Pirie 29, Renmark 26, mostly sunny, Mount Gambier 22 and sunny, Adelaide a top of 25 and mostly sunny today. It's currently 23.7 degrees. ABC News.
2: Good afternoon, I hope you're well. Welcome to The World Today. I'm Andy Park, coming to you from Gadigal Land in Sydney. This Wednesday, the Federal Coalition announces its energy and climate policy, a turn back of Labor's efforts to lower emissions and increase renewables. And he drew the famous treehouse, which sparked the imagination of a generation of kids. Much-loved children's author Terry Denton, remembered by his collaborator and author, Andy Griffiths.
3: We recognised each other very early as people who loved absurd nonsense. This sort of, I don't know, I'd like to think of it as year eights not doing their work down the back of the class, just being mischievous and silly and pushing humour as far as we could.
2: Climate change, world peace, and artificial intelligence. These are the defining challenges of our times, and they're being debated at the UN's biggest annual gathering, the General Assembly in New York this week. Heading into the talks, Prime Minister Anthony Albanese hoped to boost Australia's profile by banding together with other middle powers to call for the pace of AI to be slowed down. But that idea barely got out of the box before Donald Trump lashed it. He also threatened to annihilate Iran in front of a less than impressed Iranian delegation. Tanya Dendrinos reports.
4: I have a big decision to make.
5: Full of the bombast we've come to know the US president for, Donald Trump assured those gathered at the UN General Assembly, America is stronger than ever. 7 months into the war with Iran, he asserted that he holds the ultimate power.
4: Will a deal be made with Iran that lets them rebuild and create a far greater country than it ever was before? Or do I annihilate the Islamic Republic and do it quickly, never giving them a chance to kill and destroy people and countries again?
5: A deal that's proven elusive for months now. Still, he defended the war as a means to prevent Iran from having a nuclear weapon and said he believed an agreement would be struck after the US midterm elections in November. The president's lengthy address was wide-ranging.
4: The United States also totally rejects any attempt to construct a globalist scheme to control for the artificial intelligence being spoken of here and after officially called super intelligence, changing the name.
5: A clear rejection of a joint statement issued by several nations, including Australia yesterday, calling for the UN to consider the creation of an international body to help safeguard against AI risks. Donald Trump did concede caution was needed, but was adamant from now on the term superintelligence would be used in all US documents, adding a hope the rest of the world would follow suit.
4: SI.

0: See if that goes. It sounds much better. It is much better, and it's much more accurate. Let's see if I have any power.
1: On the sidelines, but still on the topic of big tech, came a stunning intervention from the Trump administration on Australian domestic policy, slamming the government's proposed digital duty of care legislation, which would give Australians the option to opt out of the algorithm on their feeds. Australian Prime Minister Anthony Albanese is in New York for the UN General Assembly and offered this response.
2: It's not about giving government control, it's about giving people back control over what they receive on their devices.
1: The PM called it an inevitable next stage, but the statement from the US embassy suggested the proposal would amount to extraterritorial censorship of protected speech and flagged that the large majority of social media and video sharing platforms that would be affected are US headquartered companies, calling on the government to exclude US platforms from its plans. Assistant Treasurer Daniel Molino says Australia will take a non-discriminatory approach.
3: That we would apply this to digital platforms no matter where their origin is, and that's the right position to take.
1: The Coalition has said it will oppose the Digital Duty of Care Bill in its current form, arguing it goes too far and contains inadequate safeguards for free speech, as reiterated by Senator Andrew Bragg today, who sympathised with the US position.
4: I think there is a risk of censorship. There is a risk of bestowing too much power onto unelected bureaucrats. And I think there is a risk of too much regulation, which may not actually have any great impact.
1: A political fight as lively in Australia as it is among world leaders at the United Nations, and one Anthony Albanese will continue to negotiate as he prepares to address the gathering in New York later this week.
5: Tania Dendrinos there. Let's go to the United Nations now. Correspondent Jane Norman is there. Jane, how have these comments from Donald Trump threatening to annihilate Iran been received?
6: Look, I think world leaders are somewhat desensitized to Donald Trump's fiery rhetoric, but this was a particularly extraordinary moment, and you can actually see it on the face of the Iranian delegation. Iran was in the room, the foreign minister was in the room, and they just sort of sat there stony-faced, watching the president of the United States standing on the floor of the United Nations, threatening to wipe out their country. But what was also notable was that while threatening this violence, he then left the door open to negotiation. And so he has effectively said that he wants to strike a deal to end the war after the midterm elections, which are in about 6 weeks' time. And I think that was also a bit of a nod to the domestic audience in America, because this is a war that has gone on for longer than he anticipated, now 7 months. It's hammering the global economy. It's sending fuel prices soaring, sending inflation soaring, and it is hurting everyone, including Americans.
5: A lot of the middle powers and their leaders attending this summit have gathered around this idea of greater guardrails on AI. Those sorts of calls have drawn the ire of the president, Donald Trump. And of course, this comes as Anthony Albanese prepares for a speech on this issue. I mean, that sort of puts greater pressure on the PM, surely.
6: Yeah, I mean, I don't think it was the outcome the Prime Minister would have wanted. A day after signing this declaration with 19 other leaders and the leaders of the European Union, for Donald Trump in his address to the UN to basically say that he totally rejects any global push to put any controls over AI. He said whoever wins, AI wins, and the US certainly won't be slowing down in the development. So that's very much puts him at odds with Anthony Albanese and the leaders of other countries, including Canada, Germany and Singapore, who are deeply concerned of runaway AI, and they want some controls put around it to ensure that humans remain in control of this powerful technology. So the Prime Minister has really used this as a theme of his trip. Technology has been a key theme. He's made a number of speeches on this, really spruiking Australia's tech regulation, digital safety policies. And he'll be doing that once again when he addresses the UN on Thursday local time. After the president's comments, I think you can imagine behind the scenes there's some rewriting happening. I reckon the Prime Minister might even be emboldened by this. He made some comments this afternoon effectively saying that he is the Australian Prime Minister, and is a sovereign country, and he will put in place the policies he believes are best for Australia. So no kind of walking away from what he ultimately wants here, which is some sort of global coordination when it comes to AI.
5: Jane Norman at the United Nations in New York. I'm Andy Park. 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Just search

0: for the world today. The devastating scenes from last month's Nepal-Tibet floods are really hard to forget. Thousands buried under mud and ice as walls of water slammed down the Himalayan mountain valleys. But the families of the more than 30 missing Australians argue that's exactly what's happened. Their loved ones are being forgotten. Today, they spoke out at a press conference in Sydney, calling for the Prime Minister to step up support for search efforts. Reporter Nabil Al-Nashar is there. Nabil, really a very torturous time for these relatives. How did they seem at the press conference?
1: Well, they're very distressed, Andy. It's been exactly 1 month since the disaster befell Nepal, and many of them are still missing family members. The most up-to-date figures, according to what we heard from the families today, is 35 unaccounted-for family members, and they're represented by around 33 families here in Australia, most of whom belong to the Tamil community and are here in Sydney. There is one family, I believe, that's in Adelaide. Their concerns are mostly about the lack of information and the lack of government support, according to them, that they've been receiving so far. The number one concern is, of course, as you can imagine, the search and rescue operation, which is still going on in Nepal. They've seen numbers of helicopters, for example, go down from 100 a day to 40 or 45 a day. They talked about how they just don't know how far along in the process the search and rescue operation is. They're getting information from the Nepalese government, from different departments within the Australian government, and they're hoping that it can all be streamlined and consolidated into one source, one liaison for the families, or perhaps for each family, depending on their situation, so that they can chase up with that one person what is the latest information. They've also pointed out, Andy, a few specific points about the search and rescue that they think would be helpful if they could pursue that avenue. For example, there's a phone signal that they say was detected a day after the disaster from one of the family members, but they don't know if it's been traced or what can happen with that piece of information. Another issue is DNA profiling timeframes. So the Australian government has already collected DNA swabs from a lot of the family members here, including DNA samples from items that were maybe used by the missing people, like hair from a brush or a toothbrush and so on. They're not sure what's happening with that DNA profile. Have any families been identified? Another thing they highlighted is that because of the impact of the flood and how huge it was, some bodies had been swept into India. So could their families be amongst those that have ended up in India somehow, and who's liaising with the Indian government? So they have a lot of questions and unfortunately not a lot of answers. Here's what Sydney father Sriram Parmeshwaram had to say. He's missing his wife in this disaster.
2: We have been going through very tough times since 26th of August when the flood occurred. And I think every one of us has been going through a lot of ups and downs during this situation. Every family need a customized solution. So in this point of time, we can't follow the standard operating procedures that are being followed in the regular government process.
0: That's Sydney father Sriram Parmeshwaram, who's missing his wife in the Nepal disaster. And Nabil, what is the latest more broadly in this crisis?
1: Well, we know there's still 5,000 plus missing people in this disaster. That, of course, includes Australians that families are still hoping to learn about. The families as well, Andy, I've got to say, one of their main demands is they want to meet the Prime Minister. They want Anthony Albanese to come and speak to them and to provide the necessary government support that they say is absolutely needed for them to be able to cope with this. As you can imagine, it's a very difficult time, as you mentioned, torturous time for these families. And until they get some answers, they're just desperate for any new piece of information each and every day they wake up.
0: Nabil Al-Nashar. To federal politics now, and the Coalition looks to reignite the climate wars, announcing the climate and energy policy it'll take to the next election. The announcement sets out 8 priorities in its Scrap Net Zero Cheaper Energy Act that it plans to introduce within 30 days of winning power. The policy would see legislated net zero emission targets removed, a repeal of the New Vehicle Efficiency Standard Act, and moratoriums on nuclear energy scrapped. Jake Evans joins me now from Parliament House in Canberra. Jake, a lot of this really sort of solidifies much of what the Coalition has already talked

0: talked about publicly. What have they announced?
1: Yeah, that's right, Andy. A lot of the announcement today is a reheating of commitments that the coalition had already made, but there are some new parts. Fundamentally, what the coalition has committed to is a major slowdown to the renewables transition specifically and broader commitments to reduce emissions, jettisoning many of the core policies that are driving down emissions or seeking to do so, or encouraging the uptake of renewables. So that includes repealing laws that commit Australia to net zero carbon emissions by 2050, as well as our 2030 target, removing the safeguard mechanism. That's the laws that require big polluters to cut their emissions by about 5% a year or else face heavy penalties, repeal the laws that require car makers to bring more efficient cars to Australia, or else face heavy penalties, as well as a new development, revoking four of the six offshore wind zones in Australia. Those are the spots that have been identified by the government for developers to potentially build offshore wind energy, currently not in existence in Australia, but a nascent industry that the federal government is currently trying to encourage. So, look, many of these policies were already committed to, including the reintroduction of a pitch to lift the ban on nuclear power. But what we're seeing now is a formalisation of that decision the coalition took last year to step away from Australia's commitment to net zero emissions.
0: Jake, the coalition says Australians are sick of being lectured about the energy transition. I'm curious how that might play into the politics of grievance and particularly the climate war debates that, fell a little bit cold in recent years that seems to be being reheated here.
1: Yeah, and look, it maybe has been a sort of, it seemed more like a settled debate in recent years, but the reality is this is something that the coalition has wrangled with since at least 2009, how to approach the issue of climate change and the transition to renewable energy in particular. There's two forces pulling at the coalition in different directions that makes this a really tricky issue for them. In the regions especially, there is a resistance to climate change efforts that has seen some voters turning to One Nation, and the coalition is trying to recapture that vote, particularly frustration in regional communities over how some renewables projects have been introduced, a lack of consultation and lack of consideration for how it affects those communities. But meanwhile, in the cities, we've seen the coalition lose, or particularly the Liberal Party lose, a number of seats to independents, so-called teal independents, a major issue that's pushing voters away from Liberals in those seats is the issue of climate change. So they've been pulled in two directions for a long time. Here we are again, I suppose, but this is a continuation of that decision taken late last year to scrap net zero. The new element, I suppose, in this is that we are also now in a much more unstable environment when it comes to fuel security in particular, global stability, and that will be something that the government will be seeking to prosecute. One of the arguments they make is, well, thanks to the electric vehicle laws that were introduced last term, the uptake of EVs has saved Australia about 15 days worth of petrol use. And so if you were to unpick it, you would potentially be making fuel supplies less secure. That is going to be one of the arguments that the coalition is going to have to fight off. Here's what opposition leader Angus Taylor had to say about the coalition's new energy plan.
2: We need to use the natural resources this country has to get the cost of energy down. This energy minister has failed Australians, and the scrap net zero bill will get rid of the garbage he has imposed on Australians and get energy costs to back to where they need to be.
0: That's opposition leader Angus Taylor. Before him, our reporter Jake Evans in Canberra. Well, to paraphrase the famous quote, elections are so expensive that it takes a lot of money even to lose. Such is the brinkmanship of campaign spending and wall-to-wall advertising that tends to draw wealthy individuals with vested interests into the democratic process. For the first time, new federal election spending caps to $90 million are due to take effect for the next federal election, but some say that's still too high by half. Kate Griffiths is the Democracy Deputy Program Director at the Grattan Institute and joins me. Kate, I gather you welcome the idea of a cap, but disagree with the incoming $90 million per party per year cap. Why is that?
3: That's right. Yeah. So caps on electoral expenditure are really important. They put a ceiling on money in politics. But what we've done is kind of done some bottom-up analysis just to look at, you know, how much do political parties actually need to communicate with voters nationally? And that comes out at just sort of less than half this new cap. And so our research is telling us that these caps are set far too high.
0: And in this research, you sort of compare the Australian Electoral Commission's campaigns, which is sort of designed to get people to know that an election or a referendum is coming. And you compare that with all of the nuances of a political campaign, which also might be introducing a new candidate or covering off different policy offerings to different parts of the country. So how can you compare those two kinds of campaigns?
3: Yeah, so we've taken the best sort of publicly available data on what costs to communicate with voters nationally. And we'd certainly draw the comparisons to the Australian Electoral Commission campaigns, to the ABS census campaigns, big national campaigns. And those campaigns are averaging about 30 million over time. You're right that political parties have a much more kind of nuanced set of messages. And we certainly factor in a bit more than what those campaigns allow for. But even so, we just think that this cap is way higher than needed. And it's important to remember that there are so many free ways of communicating with voters too. Advertising is just the most expensive option. The media and parliament are major platforms for sharing messages with voters. They're free. And there's other uncapped grassroots platforms, public platforms, local events, social media available to politicians to share their views, set an agenda, and explain their policies.
0: So these new electoral reforms are expected to be challenged in the High Court on the grounds that they impinge on the implied freedom of political communication. What do you think that case could lead to?
3: So that case could well lead to an opportunity for reform. Whether the constitutional challenge holds up or not is absolutely a matter for the courts. If it does, like if the challenge is successful, the court may decide to strike down the new expenditure caps, and then there'll be a bit of a scramble to try to resolve the issues raised. And what this research hopes to do is kind of put some evidence in the debate. So it's not just a behind the closed doors negotiation between political parties. It's something that's actually grounded in a fact base. And I think political parties themselves would also have some pretty interesting information to bring to the table here. So it'd be great to see that in the public domain too. And look, if the challenge isn't successful, the rules will probably be in place for the next federal election, but there would still be future opportunities to review them, and at the very least as part of the normal kind of post-election review processes.
0: So the long and the short of this, in your view, is that it's, I mean, it sounds like transparent democratic guardrails, but may not really mean that much in practice. In an ideal world, what is the balance that should be struck here?
3: Yeah, so it is a balance between allowing political parties to kind of get their messages out to voters, and money certainly helps them do that. It's not the only way, but it helps them do that. So they need to have, you know, some spending in elections, but the balance or the other side of the equation is that too much money in politics can have a really corrosive influence. There's this kind of fertile conditions here for wealthy interests to have too much influence over policymaking, take the money out of it, and politicians get their time back, and the public has, you know, less to worry about whether wealthy interests are actually influencing policy too much.
0: We'll have to leave there. Kate Griffiths is from the Grattan Institute. Appreciate your time. Thank you so much.
3: My pleasure.
0: Finally today, one of Australia's most popular children's book illustrators and authors, Terry Denton, is being remembered for his incredible career after he died aged 76. He was particularly famous for his partnership with writer Andy Griffiths over the decades, in which he illustrated the wildly successful Treehouse books, which sold more than 10 million copies. David Sparks has more.
4: If you've ever wondered how to draw a bumosaur, Terry Denton is the man you'd turn to. It's a funny-looking dinosaur with an enormous pair of bum cheeks. And it was just one of the illustrator's outlandish creations from his collaboration with author Andy Griffith.
5: Andy and I went away for a week and we just sat around the table playing. I mean, we just built bumosaur after bumosaur. That was the fun of it, was the two of us working together in a big room, just like two kids playing around a table, really.
4: The bumosaur appeared in their book, What Bumosaur Is That? And as Terry Denton told the ABC in 2007, it was tapping into what kids really find funny.
5: Yeah, the bum joke and the fart joke, you know, you go, no matter how low down a school you go into the lower grades, it's still, you know, it's a rich field.
4: For all the openly silly humour, there was always a deeper purpose, getting kids into books, as he explained in another interview with the ABC in 2019.
6: I get to draw every day, more or less, and I get to draw funny stuff most of the time.
5: And I do my own painting as well, fine art, but it's just a lifetime of creating images and creating humour and making kids, you know, my own kids, but other kids laugh. It's magic.
4: Today, Andy Griffith paid tribute to his late colleague.
6: And he had many sides. He did many wonderful books, some much more gentle and whimsical. But when we got together, this sort of, I don't know, I like to think of it as year eights not doing their work down the back of the class, just being mischievous and silly and pushing humour as far as we could.
4: Danny Solomon works for Bookseller Readings, where she specialises in children's books.
7: He understood the importance of silliness and anarchy, and he just knew what kids would find funny. And I think that's because he sort of never stopped being a kid. He never really kind of let go of that part, and so he kind of spoke to kids exactly how they wanted to be spoken to.
4: As a fan and someone who sells the books, what do you think his legacy is?
7: His legacy is just the amount of kids around in Australia and around the world. He's a large part of the reason that they like reading, which is so important. Children's literature is so important for generations to come. Like, those books are not going anywhere, and he's just going to continue to do what he did when he was alive, and that's just so special and amazing.
4: Terry Denton died surrounded by his family near Melbourne on Monday. He's survived by his wife, Kristen, three children and five grandchildren.
0: Yeah, a lot of those books on the bookshelves at my house. David Sparks reporting there. And that's all from the World Today team this Wednesday. Thanks for your company. I hope you can join me at the same time tomorrow. I'm Andy Park. Bye for now.

0: guests as well. 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
0: Welcome to our regional listeners. Thank you so much for joining us across South Australia and Broken Hill. I'm just saying goodbye to my lovely panel guests. Thank you so much for coming in, guys. We have been talking about a lot of things, including what do you do if you see someone's fly open or they have bad breath. If you want to weigh in on that, please do. 0467 922 891. In this hour of the program, you're going to meet two of the people behind And Juliet. That is a production being put on by the Elder Conservatorium. I think their musical theatre department. It sounds excellent. It sounds like a lovely fantasy, an unofficial sequel to Romeo and Juliet. If Juliet had survived her tumultuous relationship with Romeo, didn't end well. Spoiler alert, someone did say, they texted me through, you should have given a spoiler alert as to how Romeo and Juliet ends. That's up to me. Sorry. Also, you had enough time, I think, to figure it out for yourself. But yeah, if Juliet had survived, what would her life have been like? And it's a musical, which is even better. So we're going to catch up with them very, very soon. I think that I did see a couple of Freo texts coming through. If you are traveling, and maybe it's because we weren't across the state until now, but if you are traveling across the state and you are on your way from Fremantle to the MCG for the grand final, I would love to hear from you. Give us a call and let us know where you are, how you're getting on, which place has got the best toilets, who's got the best vanilla slice, etc., etc. 1-300-222-891 is our phone number, 1-300-222-891, or you can text things through on 0467 922 891 if you're not driving, of course. Okay. Right. That is what's coming up later on in this half an hour. When we come back, we're going to catch up. There was a press conference held just an hour or so ago about Gus Lamont, who went missing a year ago in the near Yunta. So there was a press press conference held. A couple of people have spoken at it who have important information. So we're going to catch up with that in a second.
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4: Joe Laverty with a sore throat. Jason Chong here with you this for the next 2 weeks, filling in for Joe. It has been a year since four-year-old Gus Lamont was reported missing by his family. Missing in his family's remote property near Yunta in the northeast pastoral lands. The Premier, SAPOL and Gus's parents have spoken today. The main things to come out of that press conference is the South Australian government is offering a $1 million reward to help solve the disappearance of four-year-old Gus Lamont. Gus was reported missing from his family's remote property near Yunta in South Australia's north almost a year ago. Police say they haven't found any evidence to suggest Gus is alive and have previously declared the case a major crime. Gus's parents, Jess and Josh, also spoke today.
5: The disappearance of our son Gus has been the most devastating and inexplicable event we have ever experienced. We love him more than words can convey, and every single day without him has been incredibly difficult. Our heartache only grows as time passes and an entire year without any answers is upon us. Our memories of Gus are of a beautiful, sweet and unique little boy who loved music, listening to stories and playing in the natural world. Gus was growing up in an amazing environment, one that I cherish as my childhood home. He was learning so much and had such a bright future ahead of him. But all of this has now been taken away from him. During the time Gus has been missing, he should have celebrated his fifth birthday and his little brother's first birthday with us. One of the most heartbreaking things is that Gus and his little brother will not grow up and share their lives together. Gus was adored by his little brother.
6: The love and support we've had from family and friends has been overwhelming. It has kept us going and helped us remain strong and hopeful for the future. We will never be able to thank them enough. We would also like to sincerely thank the community members, the SES volunteers, Australian Defence Force members and the police for working so hard to search for August. We miss Gus more than we can describe. We are desperate to have him returned home to us, and we are desperate for answers. We believe that someone knows something. Someone knows what happened to Gus and may even know where he is.
5: Even if you are feeling scared or unsure, if you know anything at all, we are imploring you to help us. Even the smallest detail could be helpful. Please come forward and cooperate with police.
6: Please.
5: Thank you.
6: Thank you.
4: That was Jess and Josh. They are Gus Lamont's parents calling for assistance in that disappearance. You are going to hear more about this in Drive with Nikolai Bale-Hertz after 3. And regional drive from Narelle as well. It's 24 minutes to 2.
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yourself when you could have had it all. We could have had it all. Take my whole life, better hold tight. Wanna fly away with you like a red kite. I just wanna know, gotta know what it's like to be with you.

0: It is 21 minutes to two. You're with Jason Chong on Afternoons, filling in for Joe Laverty. That was Amy Shark. Everybody rise. Got a pretty good response from my next guests. Coming up very soon, we're going to be chatting to two of the people behind And Juliet musical about what would happen if Romeo got out the way and let Juliet live her best life. We have some Purple Army texting, and that's very important. So Matt's in Anglevale, so maybe he's a Frio infiltrator into Crows and Poor territory. Anyway, he says, Frio, way to go. I wore this on the plane from Adelaide to work in Exmouth in WA. Fingers and toes are crossed for finally a trophy in the cabinet. Cheers, Matt. And that is, he's sent us a white Frio polo. Looking very smart there, Matt. Well done. If you are in the Purple Army on your way, the pilgrimage to the MCG for the weekend, love to hear from you. 1300 228 891, or you can text it through 0467 922 891, or maybe give the grand final a miss and stick around in Adelaide, and maybe you can catch And Juliet. We're here to change your mind after this.
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0: If you've ever watched the tragic death scene in Shakespeare's most famous tragedy, Romeo and Juliet, thinking, he's just not worth it, girl, you are amongst friends at the moment. Other things you might be thinking are, doth the parents of this 13-year-old maiden care not? And also, wherefore art thou, Poisons Information Centre hotline? Any of those could have meant that Juliet got a sequel, and 700 years later, she's finally getting one with the Elder Conservatorium's And Juliet. And not only that, her sequel is a musical, the best types of sequels. We have director Matt Hyde in the studio, and also one of the Juliets, Alicia Angeles. Hello.
2: Hi.
0: Lovely to have you guys in there. Here. So where has this come? Is this something that's come from Broadway, right?
2: It is. It premiered in London's West End in 2018, I believe. And my little journey with this was, I was a casting associate with Stuart Burke Casting, and we cast the original London West End show. Ooh. And so we were in the room with Max Martin and the writer David Reed.

0: recast the original Workshop, which was done up in Manchester, and then there was 3 months of casting for the West End show. And I never got to see it because I moved to Adelaide in 2019 and I missed the opening, but I'm now directing it, so I get to see my own version of it, which is really exciting.
1: Oh, so... Yeah, right. Okay. So you've never seen the thing that you're doing a version of.
0: No.
1: Is that freeing? Or are you like, oh, I don't know, do I need to double check that this is...
0: It is freeing a little bit, yeah. It feels like a beautiful full circle moment. I get to put my own stamp on it. I mean, I remember 3 months of auditions and having the writer in the room saying, yeah. I think it's this, it could be this. So I remember that some of those ideas I've absolutely put in there, but it is freeing, yeah.
1: Okay. So this is a sequel to Juliet's Life. Alicia, you're playing one of the Juliets.
2: Yes.
1: So it's like a split cast from the...
2: There are two casts. Right? We are just packed with absolute talent, and we are so lucky to have just so much talent that we have casted two different versions of the show. But yeah, it's just so fun every day. And if you are listening... I recommend you grab tickets to both shows.
1: All right, we'll get to that.
0: Shameless plug really early on in the first few minutes.
1: A classical musical theatre student, I think.
2: Hey.
1: Well, is the play still Shakespearean dialogue, or is it not having the wherefore art thous in
2: it's, it? It's got a few wherefore art thous, but of course it's the modern spin on it, and with Max Martin's music you kind of have to go a bit more contemporary. I think it's really cool to put Romeo and Juliet on its head and spin it around into something that's more modernized and also something that audiences today can understand and relate to. I love this musical. It's really great. Yeah.
1: Great. So what happens to Juliet after she escapes Romeo's death pact?
2: Oh, she goes on a massive journey on finding herself. Nice. And finding her voice. A massive part of this show is finding your own empowerment. And Juliet, in the original, has been either struck down by the expectations of society or the expectations of her parents. It's known as one of the biggest feuds between the Montagues and Capulets. So when Romeo decides his fate and Juliet follows along, it just seems a bit bleak for her. So
1: yeah,
2: this,
1: it does.
2: Death tends to be. But yeah, just finding that empowerment and finding authority over your own life and your own decisions, especially as a young person, it's a story that I feel like we can all relate to. Everyone in that audience is going to find something to relate to. But yeah, it's just beautiful.
1: Mm. Max, I noticed, Matt, I noticed that Romeo is still listed in the cast. Second billing, in fact.
0: Second billing indeed, yeah.
1: Surely that is the easiest role ever. You just got to sit there until you get wheeled out, right?
0: Well, it does beg the question, why is it called Romeo and Juliet? Why not Juliet and Romeo?
2: Mm-hmm.
1: All right. Is it in order of appearance, the billing, or does Romeo have pop up in different areas?
0: I would need to speak to our production manager about that, about the order of the billing. And I wonder if there was a reasoning behind that. I'm not so sure, but he absolutely does appear.
1: Okay.
0: And he absolutely appears. Mm-hmm. I'm not going to give anything else away, but he's there in a very different guise.
1: In talcum powder? And being hung from the rafters?
0: No, okay. No, you will have to come and see it. He's got one of the most exciting, dramatic entrances in musical theatre. So if that's not a reason to come and see it, I don't know what is.
1: That is a good reason to see it. Okay. So I was reading the blurb. Obviously, it pays homage to Shakespeare in it, but also Anne Hathaway gets a shout out.
0: She does indeed, yeah.
1: What the heck's going on there?
0: So it looks at the Romeo and Juliet, obviously, and the alternative ending. What if Juliet didn't kill herself? Mm-hmm. But at its core, it's very much about, would you have the courage to write a different story for yourself if you didn't like the story that's been handed to you? And so that's not just between Romeo and Juliet. It also takes a look at the marriage between William and Anne, which there's been lots written about it, and books and novels, and the recent film Hamnet as well takes a look at that marriage. And there are really distinctive parallels between William and Anne and Romeo and Juliet, and about men writing stories for women. And in our production, females decide to go, actually, no, I want to write the story for myself, thank you.
1: Yeah. So, Alicia, Matt is the director. Was he at any point mansplaining what it feels like to be an empowered woman?

0: to you?
1: Every single
0: day.
2: No. My God. What a question.
1: I really love our environment in the rehearsal room. I feel like every cast member is very committed to making this project as collaborative and as fun as possible. Everyone gets a say in the rehearsal room. We all kind of break it down scene by scene, and we all get our say in what we think our characters can do. And we are very lucky to have Matt direct everybody's intentions and challenges in each scene to make the story come to life, whilst also appreciating the input from each actor and performer on stage. So yeah, it's really nice to be working with Matt.
2: Have I mansplained anything, Alicia, to you?
1: Well, naturally, as the director, you got to be explaining some sort of thing.
0: If you can't see, he's got on a full Nelson right now. What an incredible answer. I was just muckraking there, and you turned that around beautifully. That's very impressive. I feel like if musical theatre bores you at any point, you should get into politics. That was amazing.
1: Think about it.
0: So how does this fit into the ElderCon's kind of year and you know, what you guys are doing in your course?
1: It's just a great finishing show for our third years. We are very lucky to have our second years on board to support this, support us in this absolutely mammoth of a show. But yeah, it's a really great show to just finish off the year. Previously we had Xanadu, and we had a project in the middle of the year where we could produce and write our own cabarets and bring stories to life and kind of take more of a creative, seat. But now, this final show is just everything out there. It's a blast. It's glitz and glamour. And I think it's the perfect send off for our cohort. And I'm really sad to be leaving, but also really excited that this show marks the start of the next journey for us. So, yeah.
0: So if this is the final performance, what happens for the rest of your, does the course end after this, or do you still have 10 weeks of paperwork? Or
1: some of us do.
0: Okay.
1: Some of us have to do electives to fully graduate and get the final piece of paper. It isn't all just singing, dancing, and acting. We have to do other electives outside of our music theatre comfort zone that will challenge us. And then, yeah, that's basically the rest of the year. We also have a workshop with State Theatre, and we will be workshopping some new shows for them.
0: Great.
1: Mm-hmm.
0: Max, are you at the con, or are you a hired gun for this?
2: I'm a hired gun.
0: I called you Max.
2: You did. I'm going with it because of Max Martin, and I will take
0: that's
2: it.
0: Why, that's why. That's why.
2: Yes. I'm just going with it.
0: Yes. Sorry, mate. What was the answer to the question?
2: I am a hired gun. Yes, that's okay, exactly right. Yeah. But it's been, like Alicia said, it's been amazing working with these second years and the third years on this production.
0: Yeah.
2: So the third years are about to graduate, and they will be thrust out into the real world and the industry in just a few short weeks, whereas the second years are about halfway through their training, so they have a bit more time, a bit more space. But I think it's the first time, I think, correct me if I'm wrong, but I think it's the first time that the second and third years have all done a show together.
1: Yes.
0: Oh, okay.
2: That brings 45 actors on stage, which is the size of a small army. And my first question when I was asked to do this was, how am I going to do that? How am I going to have 45 people on stage? But we've managed it.
0: Great. Now, you work with professionals doing musicals and casting West End shows and stuff. What is working with with students like? I imagine the energy from. I mean, I did. You know, I was in the pit for musicals at school, and the energy is crazy.
1: Mm-hmm.
0: And I'm guessing when you're with full and professionals, it's a lot less crazy. And these guys must be some balance of the two.
2: Yeah, it's interesting. The energy is inspiring, to be quite honest. It really, really is. And I'm constantly inspired by the energy that they bring. It's exhausting, I'm not going to lie, to be hit with that amount of energy of 45 students in the room. But it also, I went to drama school when I was early 20s in London, and so it reminds you of that. You understand their struggles. When they're struggling, you've been there too. When they are excited and you know, aspirational, you understand that too. So having been through the whole drama school training experience, I understand exactly where they're at, and that allows you to help them, support them, hopefully inspire them. But it is a lot of energy coming your way, but I love it. And they keep you young.
0: You are listening to Alicia Angles, who is one of the Juliets in Anne Juliet, and also Matt

0: Britney? You know Britney Spears.
1: No, I do. I know the artist, but I didn't know that he wrote the songs.
0: Yeah, yeah.
1: That's the thing. And he's when he was in the audition room for the final stage, he was just this... such an unassuming person. And he comes from the world of pop, not the world of musical theatre. So it was a new world for him as well. And he was great at just soaking it up and letting people do their thing. He never tried to overstep. He never tried to dominate. He just said, this is not my world. You're using my content, but I can't wait to see what you do with it.
2: Okay. So, Alicia, you are familiar with Max Martin's work?
0: Absolutely. Yes. Singing it every day.
2: Yeah. And what are the songs that are in this musical then?
0: Lots of Britney.
2: Great.
0: Lots of Britney. Crowd pleaser, I love it. And who doesn't love a Britney Spears song? I think my favorite song out of this entire show has to be Blow by Kesha.
2: Okay.
0: Right. And when you have 45 people on that stage, oh, it's a party. It's absolutely a
1: it's
0: party.
1: A highlight.
2: Very good.
0: It's really great.
2: I Want It That Way by the Backstreet Boys.
1: Absolutely,
0: oh,
1: yeah.
0: Classic,
1: I mean, these
0: yeah.
1: were all these, but this was my era.
2: Mm-hmm. Yeah.
1: Were you born then?
0: I still listen to this music.
1: Do you?
0: It's still great. I still dance to it every day.
2: I'm hoping that you give them the Shakespeare treatment. So I Want It That Way could be Thou Request It Thusly or something.
0: Ooh.
1: Well, that's a great idea, and it's not too late. We've got 2 days left of rehearsals.
0: Yes.
1: So, and we're going straight there after this, so maybe we could start putting that in for you.
2: Spanner in the works.
0: Absolutely.
2: I've just realised that the two of you might be the my best friends if you're able to talk about... Do you guys know Gracie Lawrence? She's just come off a Broadway run with Just in Time, the Bobby Darin story, and
1: no,
2: she's in a band.
1: No, I don't.
2: Damn it!
1: No, why? Are you trying to get tickets for something?
2: No, she's in New York. But I love her so much, and I love her band, Lawrence. And
0: oh my gosh, yes, Lawrence.
2: Oh, okay, right.
0: Yeah, I know Lawrence.
2: Yes. How good is she?
0: Incredible, incredible.
2: Tell me, like, okay, so for those of you who don't know, and they're not well known in Australia.
0: No,
2: but
0: they're not.
2: Those who know, we're crazy, for like just so obsessed. And I don't want to use that word in that way, but tell me about Gracie's voice. What is it that is so incredible? Is it pitch? Is it strength? Is it... the beltiness of it? Why does she have this voice that just like goes straight into my brain?
0: I think it's because you're not expecting it, you know?
2: Yeah, okay.
0: You don't hear a voice like that every single day, and
2: she's
0: uses
2: quite a tiny
0: voice.
2: Human.
0: Yeah, she uses her voice in a way that surprises you and it sticks with you.
2: Yeah.
0: And it's nice to see someone doing something different. And yeah.
2: So she comes from Broadway, but also she has this kind of soul funk band that is incredible as well. And if, yeah, you definitely should check out.
0: And they do covers of Broadway shows too.
2: They do these things called staycation where they just sit in a venue for 3 days and they will have like a New York night where all the songs are about New York. And sometimes they play their own songs, but not often. And then they have a Broadway night and they're doing one in California. That's just
0: the Oscars spin. It's the spin that they put on songs, just like how in And Juliet. Every song, I think the first time I listened to the tracks in the musical, I read the names and I went, oh, I know this song.
2: Yeah.
0: Easy as. And I remember listening to it in such a different light and it sticks to you. So, yeah, I hope we can bring that same kind of inspiration and power that Lawrence has in our show too. So, yeah.
2: Very good. Some texts have come in. David says... He's given you a bit of dialogue, maybe you can incorporate it. Juliet, right. Oh darn, Romeo is dead. Cue Taylor Swift, Shake It Off. Juliet starts swiping left on Tinder. There we go. Is there romance?
1: I'm getting loads of new ideas here. Yeah. Tinder, iPhone, swiping left.
0: There is a lot of romance involved in this show.
1: There's a lot of romance.
2: And Carl says, I reckon I know how Romeo will enter. Stage left on the prow of the world's largest passenger ship. You might be getting your DiCaprio's... a bit mixed up there, but you know, again, you've got 2 days if you want to rebuild the Titanic.
1: I mean, my mind is blown by all these ideas coming my way. I don't know why I didn't think of them.
0: Well, should have hopped on air earlier. Like
2: these people are professionals, Matt. So, Alicia, what do you want to do when you leave the con? You've got a couple more days left. What's next?
0: What's next? I think. Oh, I'm always bringing it back to this show, but it is very inspiring.
2: It's hard to move forward from you're about to open.
0: Absolutely. So. I'm in the thick of it right now and I'm learning so much. I think I'm really lucky to be sitting into the role of Juliet. She has taught me a lot about myself and how I can take more control in my life instead of watching it run by me and let other things and other decisions be made for me. I think I'm just ready to travel. I've been in Adelaide my entire life and I would love to just see more of the world, get

0: get that experience, meet new friends, and just make more experiences for myself as soon as I finish my uni degree. Exactly the same as Juliet in the show, who goes off on her own with her friends.
1: If you want to find out what that means, you need to go.
0: Yes.
1: It opens October the 8th, and it's only on for a couple of nights, so till October 11th. There are two casts. It does say on the website which cast is on which night, if you want to see Alicia specifically, at the Scott Theatre at Adelaide Uni's City East Campus. That's what it's called now, mm-hmm. is it?
2: That's right.
1: Okay. Excellent. Thank you so much for coming in and having a lovely chat. This has been great. Matt Hyde, the director of Anne Juliet, and Alicia Angelis, one of the Juliets. Thank you so much.
0: Thank you so much for having us.
1: News is up very soon. After the news, we are going to have a explore into a story that came out that says South Australians face the longest wait for aged care, and lots more. We'll see you after the news.
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7: Good afternoon, Sarah Maunder in Adelaide with ABC News. Gus Lamont's parents have been heard from for the first time since the little boy was reported missing nearly a year ago, as a $1 million reward has been announced for any information leading to Gus being found or a conviction. His parents released a written statement in February, but have today appeared in a pre-recorded video statement shared by SA Police. The four-year-old boy's mother, Jess, says his disappearance has been the most devastating and inexplicable event they've ever experienced. His father, Josh, is pleading for anyone with information to come forward.
8: We are desperate to have him returned home to us, and we are desperate for answers. We believe that someone knows something. Someone knows what happened to Gus and may even know where he is.
7: SA Police say some anomalies have been identified in the aerial imagery provided to police regarding the disappearance of Gus Lamont. SAPOL's Darren Filkey says police recently conducted a painstaking manual search of the aerial imagery.
9: As a result of that manual searching, we have identified some anomalies in the imagery that has been provided to us. These anomalies are now being further reviewed, and depending on how that review plays out, we'll determine whether we return to Oak Park Station and conduct further searching.
7: A Melbourne man who police believe to be a member of ISIS allegedly shared instructional guides on how to conduct mass casualty attacks. The 65-year-old retiree is expected to face terror charges after he was arrested at his Carlton home, an inner-city suburb of Melbourne, this morning. The Victoria Joint Counter-Terrorism Team have been monitoring him for the last 5 years after his phone was seized by Border Force officers in 2020. AFP Acting Assistant Commissioner Paula Hudson says he allegedly sent about 10,000 files of violent extremist material online.
10: Let me be clear. Terrorist propaganda is not harmless online content. Terrorist organisations like ISIS rely on online platforms to distribute propaganda and recruit supporters.
7: The Tasmanian police officer who led the response to the Hillcrest Primary School tragedy has described the scene as organised chaos. Beck Pridham reports.
11: In December 2021, six children died and three were seriously injured when a gust of winds lifted the jumping castle from the school oval. Giving evidence at the coronial inquest, Constable Dean Wotherspoon, who was a first responder on the day, said the complexity of the scene was unlike anything he'd experienced in his 30-year career, saying he'd never been exposed to a mass casualty of such scale. He said people, including paramedics, school staff and police officers, were all doing what they could to save the children. Constable Wotherspoon said initially the command and control was confusing, but became more structured as the day progressed.
7: The Brisbane Lions are mounting a last-ditch bid to have suspended star Lachie Neale cleared for Saturday's AFL Grand Final against Fremantle. The reigning premiers are taking the case to the appeals board, as Ariana Levy reports.
12: The veteran midfielder was handed a one-match ban for an off-the-ball gut punch on Hawthorn's Jack Ginnivan during last weekend's preliminary final. The Lions failed to overturn the suspension at the AFL tribunal last night. The club argued the contact was a bump or a body check, but the panel ruled it was an intentional strike of medium impact. It also rejected Brisbane's argument that Neil's unblemished disciplinary record over his 320-game career amounted to exceptional and compelling circumstances. The two-time Brownlow medalist has travelled to Melbourne with the Lions squad, with tomorrow afternoon's appeals board hearing set to determine his grand final fate.
2: And AFL umpire Hayden Meyer says he was taken aback by the response of some Hawthorn players to the last-minute free kick in the preliminary final against Brisbane. James Sicily and Tom Barris were both fined for abuse directed towards the umpire after he paid a holding-the-ball decision that allowed the Lions to kick the winning goal. Meyer will officiate his third grand final on Saturday alongside Brett Rosebery, Nick Foote and Brendan Hosking. Meyer says he did feel threatened by what unfolded after the final siren.
4: In my mind, I thought I was 100% sure it was a correct free kick, and I just wasn't expecting two players to come up to me like they did on the day. So, yeah, it did surprise me a little bit. But, yeah, felt like I handled it pretty well in the situation post game.
2: SA's weather, Port Lincoln 23, Port Pirie 29, Renmark 26, Mount Gambier 22, Adelaide 25. ABC News.
5: So, that show you told me to watch on iView?
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5: Babe.
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1: Been filling in for Joe Laverty this week. I'm going to be doing it for next week as well. My name is Jason Chong. Lovely to spend an afternoon with you. It is in the 2 o'clock hour. Nikolai Bailhartz will be here after three, but we've got a lot to get through. Till then, coming up, the AMA has released its aged care report card, and it's a hard fail when it comes to how long South Australians have to wait for an aged care place. We're going to have a chat about that. We're also going to meet two of the cast of Arthur Miller's Pulitzer Prize winning play, Death of a Salesman. Ben O'Toole and Josh Hellman will be in. They are playing the excellently named Happy and Biff. Because you can't have Happy without a bit of Biff. You can't have Biff without a bit of Happy. I don't know. They can probably tell me more about why they're called those characters. They'll be in about half an hour's time. And a big call out to the Purple Army. If you are on your way to Melbourne via South Australia, love to hear how your experience is so far. 1-300-222-891. I did do a quick map. I searched the route on the internet maps. 36 hours it takes you to get from Fremantle to the MCG. 3,444 kilometres. And yes, there are tolls. None in South Australia, though. That's those Victorians. There was one. There's a road closure I should probably let you know about at Hyden Norseman Road. But that is in Norseman, which is in the middle of Western Australia. So if you're listening to me, you probably have already passed it. Hopefully it wasn't too bad. Hasn't added too much onto your 36-hour journey. One way, by the way, 72 hours return. Geez, you'd hope for a good result. Best of luck to my Freo faithful. Before we get into a little bit of aged care, it's time to find out what today's song quiz is. Emma is back in the driver's seat. Monday, she gave you a second and a half. It was absolute insanity. One person got it wrong. I think that was it. Everyone else knew exactly what it was. So 0.9 of a second today. That's still pretty generous in Emma's book. Let's find out what the song quiz clue is today. There's your snippet. I've got an idea. What's yours? Let's hear it again. If you know what that is, 0467 922 891. The drum hit made me think it was one thing, and then that little bit of bass coming into the end makes me think it's another thing. Let's have one more listen. All right, what is that song? You could be the song quiz champion. for a whole end of a Wednesday, start of a Thursday. That could be your claim to fame. 0467 922 891. Looking forward to hearing your guesses. Okay, let's get into the stories. The AMA has released its aged care report. It's not good. It states that the median wait for South Australians from aged care approval to entry into residential aged care has increased by almost 80%. It was 165 days in 2017-2018. From 165 days, it's gone to 295 days in 24-25. Unfortunately, that is the longest wait of any state or territory, and it is significantly higher than the national average, which is 162. So we're already 3 days over it, and now we are well over it. If you have had a personal experience, I would love to hear from you. You can give me a call, 1-300-222-891, or you can text me, 0467-922-891. Let's go to a couple of experts, though. First, we have Miranda Starkey. She is the CEO of Coda SA. Hello, Miranda.
15: Hi, Jason. How are you going?
1: Good. Not great news.
15: No, it's definitely not. I mean, this is a situation that South Australians are probably very familiar with now. We've been living with this, I think we can call it a crisis, I think that's fair to say, for some years. You know, as we stand today, there's 488 older South Australians that are in hospital. They are medically fit for discharge. The only thing that's keeping them in hospital is that there is not an aged care bed for them to move to. And some of those people have been in that situation for around 4 years now. So this is an absolute crisis.
1: Have they been in hospital for 4 years?
15: Yes.
1: Wow.
15: Yes. Yeah. That's right. So we, you know, the numbers that you were talking about before in terms of the wait for aged care, this is all part of this complex, you know, complex challenges that we're facing. A lot of these levers, in fact, most of them, in our opinion, sit with the Commonwealth, who is responsible for aged care, who funds aged care, and who regulates aged care. There is simply not enough aged care. We need more. Support at home packages. We need more aged care facilities. We need more aged care beds. We need more aged care workers. And what we see at Council on Ageing is that at every point in the aged care system, there are blockages, there are challenges, there are barriers, there are pressure points. When people can't get the aged care support that they need, whether that is in their home or in a residential aged care facility, when they can't get that, they're going to end up in hospital because they're not getting the care and support they need to be able to live well and independently. This is the challenge that our state system is now under is trying to accommodate all of these people who, through no fault of their own, are missing out. They're falling between the cracks of our aged care system, and they're falling into the state hospital system. And there's nowhere else for them to go.
1: Mm. You mentioned a couple of potential roadblocks and, you know, where the kind of pain points are in the system. If you could, you know, pull one lever first, is there one that you think is the biggest bottleneck?
15: I think it'd be a button with the big capital letters "more."
1: Yeah.
15: Just more of everything. We need more funding, massively more funding injected into that aged care system, but in across all those different areas. So, you know, talking with at CODA, we have a fantastic care finder team, and they help people navigate the aged care system. Some of the feedback that they've given me today is that in some cases people are waiting 18 months before they get their support at home package and funding. Now, these are people that if you're in a situation where you think, do you know what, I'm struggling a little bit, I need some more support at home, you can't wait 18 months before you can start to access that. You need it now. So we just don't have a fast-moving system. We added to that are getting all the time reports and feedback and concerns of people about the algorithm that is being used to assess people's level of need. We know that there are people

0: dementia, and people with a lot of challenges at home that really should be being assessed at a very high support needs level, that are being given the minimum level of support assessment by that algorithm. So even when people are able to, wait through all of those months to get their appointment, it's not actually assessing them correctly in the view that any reasonable person would think is appropriate.
1: Yeah. Are there any other aspects of the AMA's aged care report that are concerning to
0: Look,
1: CODA?
0: I think one of the things that the AMA points out, which we absolutely agree with, is the element of dementia care in this mix. We have dementia is now the leading cause of death in Australia for men and for women. It's at the very top of our chronic disease list in South Australia, and it's an area that we all need to be much better at, including in our healthcare and in our aged care. And unless we upskill all of our workforce, and unless we support all of our families and communities to be much better at dementia care, we're going to find that the proportion of people with dementia that can't access aged care or appropriate care is just going to grow. In our opinion, initiatives like the state government's plan to convert the Women's and Children's Hospital site into state-run aged care is absolutely what we need. That's a missing piece of the puzzle. That will still be 6 or 7 years away. Of course, we have to wait for the new hospital to be built before we can get that online. But with those plans, I believe the planning for that starts next financial year. It might just be a good idea for the state government to also be thinking about not just that one facility, but other facilities that it wants to run in aged care, because aged care is much, much cheaper than running a hospital.
1: Miranda, it's lovely to start this conversation with you. We've got a couple of other people that we want to get their voices on as well, but we may come back to you if we have time. But thank you so much, Miranda.
0: Thank you.
1: That is Miranda Starkey from CODA, Council of the Aged. She's the SA Chief Executive. Loving to hear your thoughts on all of this as well. Some texts have come through on 0467 922 891. Deb in Warradale says 478 or thereabouts elderly people were reported to be in hospital waiting for placement in aged care facilities. This means that they are waiting for 478 people to die, because that's how you get a bed in aged care. It's a cold, hard reality. Been there, done that with both my parents when trying to find aged care placements. It's a horrible, devastating experience. You need to be strong and resilient, or you just go under. Thank you for that, Deb. And with the queues that Miranda was talking about, I guess it's important to get in there early as well. I went through this with my dad, and I asked for help when I kind of needed it. And I got some version of help, which was like the system I found to be very helpful, and, offering other things and, helping where they could. But I was getting calls for respite care for like years after he passed away, saying, hey, we've got a bed if you need one. So if you do need help, it's important to kind of get in early. Let's continue this conversation with Jane Pickering. Jane is the CEO of Eldercare, one of South Australia's largest not-for-profit aged care providers. Good afternoon, Jane.
2: Hello, Jason. How are you today?
1: Good. Hopefully better than you're feeling. That number, 165 days waiting for a bed to 295 in less than a decade. Is that statistic a surprise to you?
2: No, not at all. In fact, none of the data that's been reported in the AMA report is surprising me, or I would imagine anyone working in the aged care sector at the moment. These are the reality of our everyday life at the moment, trying to manage this incredible demand that we just can't meet at the moment. So it is. It's quite staggering. And as you've experienced, and other people, and Deb, on the text line have experienced, it's incredibly challenging for the whole sector, but particularly for the people involved. You think about those 488 people waiting in hospital for a bed to come up in aged care. Deb's exactly right. The only way a bed comes up at the moment is someone passes away, which is a pretty stark reality of the situation at the moment.
1: I mean, people age at a real-time level. How do we not see problems like this coming towards us?
2: We did. We did see it. And you look at all the government reports

0: There's been many government reports and, and other industry reports and consultant reports around the aging population, and the baby boomers getting to the age where they're going to need support. We've known this for a long time. This is, shouldn't be a surprise to anybody, and it's hit us now. But we've known about this for a long time, and the aged care. One of the things that the AMA report actually said, which I thought was a brilliant statement, which I'll quote, is that a well-functioning aged care system is essential not only for older Australians and their families, but also for the sustainability of the broader health system. And when there is a delay or insufficiently resourced aged care sector, the effects are felt elsewhere, but particularly in the public hospitals. Yeah, so it's and yeah, it's a stark reality at the moment. We've actually had a decline of aged care beds in South Australia in the last 10 years.
1: As places go under, or
0: A bit of
1: other
0: that,
1: reasons,
0: but
1: right?
0: also, I mean, there's been a net increase of only 551 places in 10 years in South Australia, and which is actually a true decline of places available, because as people get older, the ratios change. So in 10 years ago, in 2016, there was 89 places for every 1,000 people aged over 70, and last year there was 67 places. So it's a decline of 22 places per 1,000 people over 70 in the last 10 years, and people are actually getting more complex. Miranda talked about the dementia. I mean, we're just seeing an increase in frailty, an increase in dementia, and a decrease in aged care places.
1: What is how many places are there in the elder care system in South Australia?
0: We've got 1,200 beds.
1: Okay, and what's your waiting list like?
0: We have pretty much every bed is full across our 13 aged care homes across the state, and we have a waiting list pretty much for every single aged care home. And every day we have a centralised admissions team. Every day we have distressed people like Deb who text in and waiting, desperate for a place for their loved one, not only those that are in hospital but are also in the community. And
1: Are you
0: yeah.
1: seeing like a 295-day waiting list, or is it different?
0: Oh, it doesn't really work like that,
1: Yeah.
0: Jason, because it sort of, depends on the day, because you've got to try and match the right bed to the right person. So whilst we have a waiting list, not necessarily if you're next on the waiting list means you'll get the next bed. So it's a bit of a complex formula that we use to make sure that we get the right person into the right bed. Yeah, so it I can't give you a day of how, a time frame of how long people might be sitting on a waiting list, because it just depends on the individuals really.
1: Yeah.
0: Yeah, but it's
1: So
0: not, I agree with you, you've got to get in early. You have to prepare. You can't wait for a crisis to happen, to then think, I'll get an aged care bed within a few weeks, because you will not. It just doesn't happen like that anymore.
1: yeah. So if you could see, one roadblock removed, what would that be?
0: The big thing for the aged care sector is that it's not financially sustainable to build new aged care homes. And there's some incentives from the government, but $250 million with a low interest loan, well, the South Australians done no interest. There's lots of strings attached to that, but that's going to build, 350 beds. We need in South Australia nearly 1,000 beds per year for the next 10 years, and we haven't had any. We've had 550 new places in 10 years. Now, if there was incentive for aged care providers like elder care to build new beds, and we've built, we've opened one new home in the last couple of years, if it worked financially and we could build, we would be. The sector would be, because, like many of the other not-for-profit providers in South Australia, our purpose is to provide good care. We want to provide care to people. And if we could build beds, we would be building them. So there's something wrong with the financial formula for aged care providers to have the incentive to build aged care homes. It's
1: Yes,
0: not
1: I
0: just
1: suppose you
0: capital
1: can't
0: bill.
1: build them willy-nilly, because then you're putting the ones you currently have at risk
0: Yes,
1: as
0: at
1: well.
0: risk. Yeah, I mean, it costs. We're just doing some feasibility work at the moment for an extension at one of our sites, an 80-bed extension. It's the costings. The initial costings are coming in, you know, between $600,000 and $700,000 per bed, and that is that's not including land costs and all the consultants' costs. That's construction cost only, and the formula just doesn't work. You know, you can't make it operationally viable either. So you've got the upfront capital build, then you've got your operational funding, and you know, in the last couple of weeks, we got our indexation on the care component of our funding from the Commonwealth Government, and it was 2.55% over a, which only kicks in October, so it's actually 1.7 across the 12 months. And we had a 4.75 wage increase. So
1: Jane, it's great to get crazy. It's great to get your experience and elder care's experience as well. Thank you so much for your time.
0: That's good. Okay.
1: Appreciate it. That is Jane Pickering, CEO of Elder Care there. Lots and lots of texts are coming through. Thank you so much for them. 0467 922 891. Helen says, I think she is an 88-year-old, assessed positive, tried 15 suppliers for household maintenance, negative replies, the whole system is a farce. Tony in Hove says, wouldn't support at home, slow down the rate at which residential care is needed. That's something that Miranda Starkey from CODA suggested as well. Like, that's one of the bottlenecks of keeping people at home with the support they need. Jane in the South Coast says, Deb speaks the reality that an aged care bed only becomes available when a resident passes away, and the length of time many live in care has increased. Society and family structure demands means that many relatives do not have the time or capacity to assist their loved ones in their own homes. I moved back from interstate to look after my dad. It's not for it. Not everyone has the flexibility to do something like that. Lots coming through. Thank you very much. I would like to also bring in Craig Gear. Craig is the CEO of the Older Persons Advocacy Network. Good afternoon, Craig.
2: Afternoon, Jason.
1: Thanks so much for taking our call. So, first of all, what is the Older Persons Advocacy Network? What's their role?
2: Yes, our role is to support people that are navigating trying to get into the aged care system, and also those who have issues in the aged care system. And our South Australian member is ARIS. They can be reached on 1800 700 600. So we have these independent aged care advocates that can help people in these situations, give them information, help navigate in there. But it is the challenge when you're navigating to nothing because there's not the availability of an aged care bed or a support at home or even a Commonwealth Home Support low-level intervention program. What we're seeing, what you just heard, is South Australia's issue. It is a national issue. Other states and territories, it is particularly acute, I think, in South Australia. The challenge is, like the other speakers have talked about, Miranda as well, talked about, it's just the length of time to build new beds. We need a response here that is about state governments working with the Commonwealth working with states and territories, but effectively what we do need is greater investment in aged care. We need to unlock the building approvals to make sure beds get built. We need greater incentives to make sure there's a financially sustainable aged care system so that it gets the right care at the right place at the right time, because it is a challenge. We know when someone is in hospital and they're ready to go home, they deteriorate. Their condition gets worse, their cognition gets worse. It's not good for the individual person, it's not good for the hospital, it's not good for the community.
1: Why do you think this problem seems to be the worst in South Australia compared to the other states and territories?
2: Look, I can't really speak to why South Australia. I think whether it's has been the building of future beds, whether it's not about packages coming out at a different rate. But I think right across the country, we just need to put more available community services in the home, because that does slow people down. It means that they maintain their function in their home, as Miranda was talking about, and as Tony has suggested as well, your caller. We need to build more beds, and it takes a long time. But nationally, we're talking about 10,000 beds. South Australia saying they need 1,000 beds per year. We need to keep it. We need to get on with this now as well. We need the Medicare system and strengthening Medicare to really work as well, so that there is good primary care and GPs. We also need to make sure the dementia pathways, as we're talking about there with Jane, was people are coming out with really complex needs, and we need to make sure that the right supports are there as well, as well as making sure that the rights of older people are upheld here. It's not the older person in South Australia's to blame on this, and I think sometimes it does come into a situation where it feels like it's the older person's fault. We need to make sure that there is the right care available for South Australians right across the country. It's something that ARIS has been talking about. In doing that, we need to make sure that older people can still make decisions about where they want their care provided, but there's just there is a lack of all forms of aged care at the moment.
1: Craig, lovely to get your point of view from the Older Persons Advocacy Network, OPAN. Thanks so much.
2: Thank you.
1: Craig Gear there, CEO of the Older Persons Advocacy Network. Glenn has given us a call as well in Goolwa. Glenn, you've been travelling and you've found some solutions.
3: Well, I just understand as I grow older that we have still kept our colonial masters, UK and USA, telling us where we should mainly increase our investment in this country in the overall spending. I've watched carefully the Scandinavian countries from Sweden to, you know, Norway, Finland and Denmark. They've always had the jump over us on caring for people once they get to an age that they believe have done their bit for their countries, and we should have politicians and authorities going over there and perhaps listening to how they have looked after and have maintained, and you'll find they are the happier countries in the world, even though we're supposed to be the lucky country.
1: Yeah, they always top the list, don't they? Thank you so much for that, Glenn. Yeah, lots to learn from other people who are doing it in a positive way. Also, thank you to Miranda Starkey there, CEO of CODA South Australia, Jane Pickering, CEO of Eldercare, and Craig Gear, CEO of the Older Persons Advocacy Network. Lots of texts have come through as well. They're all great. I'll hopefully get to them, some of them, in a second. But it is time to check in with the song quiz before we welcome in a couple of excellent actors from The Death of a Salesman, which is opening this weekend at the Festival Theatre. Let's have a listen, first of all, to the snippet that Emma's prepared for us for the song quiz today. There we go. Here are the guesses so far. First of all, Rob in Broadview has given us a call. G'day, Rob.
4: Hello, Jason.
1: Thanks so much for sticking on the line. Did you know it immediately?
4: Well, that was my guess anyway, so...
1: Okay, well,
4: I haven't heard the particular song in a very long time, so...
1: Well, we're about to find out. What did you reckon it was?
4: I thought it was Rock On by David Essex.
1: Okay, let's have a listen. Oh, Robert started already.
4: Godless, no.
1: Rob, it's not. Sorry, mate. But
4: cool, man.
1: No, but because I like you, please have an ice cream before the end of the day.
4: Okay.
1: You deserve something out of this.
4: I'll go and find one.
1: Thank you, mate. Well done. It is not Rock On by David Essex, says Rob, holding some kind of icy treat. David asks, is it Simply Irresistible by Robert Palmer? It's not this bit, is it? But I think he's not too far off in a second. We're not even going to hear it. We don't have time. Let's have another listen to the song we're trying to decipher. I had no idea. It's always the very beginning of the song. I had no idea Simply Irresistible started like a mosquito in the top corner of the room. Adam in Belair. This is the one I thought it was. Break in the Weather by Jenny Morris. That is so close. Adam, 7 out of 10 for you. It's not the song, but it should be. It is not Breaking the Weather by Jenny Morris. And Isabel, oh, sorry, let's have another listen to it just one more time. Jenny Morris, you just need to harder drums. That's your problem. Isabel in Woodville says, is it My Sharona by the Knack? That's a 6.5 out of 10. Still a solid answer.

But I've already given Adam from Bolero 7. I should have given Adam an 8, and then you would have got a 7 as well. It is none of those songs. Let's have a listen one more time. What is that song? Let me know. 0467 922 891. It's 27 minutes to 3 now. Jason Chong filling in for Joe Laverty on Afternoons. Here's a great song. Pay special attention to the solo and imagine me doing it when I was 15 years old in the senior school stage band on tenor saxophone and fluffing the final note every single time. It's John Farnham, Pressure Down.

John Farnham's Pressure Down. It's 23 minutes to 3. That solo, I still know. I tried it a couple of years ago when I got my sax out. It was the best bit of the song. The rest of the song, the saxophone section just did that. It was so boring. And then my time to shine, and I don't think I ever got through it once without stuffing it up in a concert. Right. We're not here to talk about me, though. We're here to talk about what's going on in Adelaide and your contributions as well. We were talking about aged care and the problems that came out in that report today about the length of time it takes to get a bed in South Australia in an aged care facility. This person says it doesn't matter how many aged care beds are built. The elephant in the room is that no one wants to be an aged carer. That is true. And Virginia says for 80 years, government and private investors have known

0: if not from government statistics that they have known from the census, take control of another huge hotel with many rooms. Yeah, when you build an aged care facility, you don't want it to feel like an asylum, do you? So it's not just a matter of chucking up a building as quickly as possible. And of course, it takes money. All right, it's 22 minutes to 3. Coming up next, you're going to meet two of the stars of Death of a Salesman, which opens it's been open, rave reviews around the country, but it's opening on Saturday nights at the Festival Centre.
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0: Death of a Salesman is referred to as the greatest play of the 20th century, and a production starring Anthony LaPaglia is finishing its big tour in Adelaide starting this weekend. Two of its stars, they've been fighting the whole time they've been here. Ben O'Toole and Josh Hellman play brothers Happy and Biff, so getting in some extra character work on at the moment. Hello, Ben.
10: Hi, Jason. How are you?
0: Good, very good. Hello, Josh.
11: Hello, Jason. Thank you for having us.
0: Yeah, now, definitely, it's a big one. A lot of Australian students had to study this at school. Is that your experience as well? Did you ever have to read this out in class?
10: Yeah, very much. I remember in grade 10, I was Willie Loman.
0: Oh, yeah.
10: And I did a comparable job to Anthony, really, in hindsight. Yeah.
0: Did you give him some tips?
10: A couple of times I've sort of said, mate, I actually think the line means this. He's yet to take one of my notes, but I'll keep trying.
11: Well, that's his mistake.
10: Yeah, exactly.
0: And Josh, did you go to school?
11: I know it doesn't seem like
10: I'll
11: I did.
10: That one.
11: I walked past a couple of times. It wasn't for me. I went to school up in Queensland, and yes, definitely we studied this as well. So, you know, like most kids I know.
0: Very good. So looking at your acting credits, it's less of Death of a Salesman. You guys are both action superstars. Every Hollywood film you've been in is an action explosions. And are you stuntmen first? Or
10: do you know what? That's one of the...
11: should be.
10: I know, yeah. Sort of just keep the head out of the shot.
11: Somehow the acting keeps coming back for you.
10: I don't know why. People will learn at some point. It's funny, though, because, I mean, that was like one of the more exciting things about getting into acting, you know, or at least at a younger age. It takes it out of you, though. You know, when you're doing, like, take 20 of a fight scene, you're gassed. So I do enjoy the more sort of sit down talky roles now than running away from bombs. Yeah.
0: What are some of the Hollywood films that people might know that you've been in?
10: 12 Strong was one. Detroit. I did a film. We did Hacksaw Ridge. I had a tiny part in Pirates of the Caribbean. When it was shooting on the Gold Coast.
11: Were you a pirate in that?
10: No, I was called British Soldier on the page, but there's a Pirates of the Caribbean Wikipedia, right? Yeah. Like that's obviously fan created, and they've called my character Large Guard.
0: Oh no!
10: I'm not kidding.
0: Oh no!
10: Because I was a little heavier then than I am now. And they wrote this whole bio. It is hilarious. Somebody's you know, the whereabouts of Large Guard are unknown at the moment.
11: Incredible.
0: Josh, what about you? What have you done before you've come to Adelaide?
11: Oh, goodness gracious me. I was in two of the X-Men films, Days of Future Past and Apocalypse. I was fortunate enough to be in the last two Mad Max films as well. Mm. Yeah, and it's always strange to list your own credits in front of people, so... But I won't go into all the adult stuff that I've done, but the regular Hollywood stuff is probably the slightly more lucrative, I would say.
10: Yeah.
0: Very good. So you're in Adelaide now. You're doing serious theatre.
11: Serious.
0: With Anthony LaPaglia, who people would know as the brother of Jonathan.
11: yes, that's how everyone knows Anthony LaPaglia.
0: I'm sure that, I mean, it's probably been a while since he's spent a lot of time here when he was king of the discotheque. Has he given you any tours or given you any hotspots to look at?
11: Not yet, but we are both eagerly waiting for the LaPaglia list of Adelaide hotspots, which I'm sure is long.
10: Yeah, it will be. We'll be following around like ducklings, really.
0: Very nice. Well, he could make it today, and I did have a look. I search an AI. What are Italian families doing at this time of year? And we've just come back through salami making. So if he's gone back home to check out the family and say hi, he's probably been roped in. So if he does take you on a tour,
10: he might.
11: Hold on a second. AI has told you that every Italian family right now is making salami.
0: Not everything. I was thinking I was going to say that he might have been making the tomato sauce at this point, but it's the wrong time of year.
10: Okay, it's exact opposite. Pretty funny. If he comes in smelling like salami. Army, we'll know what's what. Yeah.
11: I'm so charmed by that.
0: Death of a Salesman. It's kind of thrown me back to. I do remember how this all went, and I remember as a 15-year-old in class giggling at not only Willie Loman but also Happy and Biff. They're amazing names. Have either of you met a real life Happy or Biff?
11: Oh, good question. No, the only Biff that I know is from pop culture, which is obviously this Biff Loman and
0: Biff
11: Tannen.
0: Yeah.
11: Yes, Back to the Future. All my Back to the Future heads out there.
10: God, of course.
11: Those are the two biggest Biffs that I know about. What about you, Ben?
10: I can't.
0: It's Happy Gilmore.
10: Of course. It's Happy Gilmore.
0: And Iron Man's second in command is Happy.
10: Iron Man,
0: what's his name?
10: Robert Downey Jr.'s.
0: Yes. Like his
10: I thought that was Jarvis.
0: Chauffeur. No, his chauffeur guy.
11: Jon Favreau.
0: Jon Favreau. That's
10: the
0: right.
10: Director. Yes. Right. Look, I haven't met any Happies. I've met a lot of people that are like Happy Loman.
0: Okay.
10: They exist. But I can't say I've met one.
0: All right. Have you guys both played these characters before but not with each other? Is that... Or have you played it with each other?
10: So the two of us have been doing this since 2024.
0: Right.
10: And Manny, I think 10 years before that, I did a production in WA with Black Swan Theatre Company and played Happy back then. But
11: was Josh McConville Biff in the production?
10: Yeah.
11: He's a terrific actor.
10: Yeah. He's lovely. He's a great mate. But we've been doing this since 2024. You haven't done Salesman.
11: No, I'd never done it before. No, right. not in high school like you have. Sadly.
0: Is it weird having to do it with a new brother? Like, and having to form that relationship again?
10: Yeah, like, do you know what? I mean, so much time had passed in between. And it's also, ironically enough, it's kind of the same way of thinking about it, like from 2024 to now as well. Like, you know, there's a 2-year sort of sweet spot, I think, where it's percolated a bit. I can only say for myself that I feel like this production that people will be seeing in Adelaide has matured quite a lot. Mm. And I think there's more layers, there's more depth. We've just had more time with the material.
0: Mm.
10: It's kind of the beautiful thing. You know, theatre is different every night. You know, the audience plays such a huge role in that as well. Mm-hmm. And, you've got to kind of be pretty elastic and bringing in new members of the family. And, you know, we've got three local Adelaide actors coming into this production as well that are fantastic. That's going to bring a new element to it. So
0: does that happen in every place you play? You kind of get a couple of local, or is it just a...
11: No, it hasn't happened before. Three of our regular touring company were unable to join because of other commitments. And it's been wonderful to have these actors kind of step up and come in. And it's such a hard position for someone to come into a show that's already up and running like ours is. So I really don't envy them, because I think they have the hardest job of anyone, but they've just absolutely knocked it out of the park with everything we've seen so far.
0: Yeah. Shara is on Kangaroo Island. She's sent through a text. Oh my, Josh's voice. Can they release an audio recording? I think you both have amazing voices.
10: Thank you.
11: Well, thank you, Shara. I appreciate it very much. Yeah.
0: Shara, just make sure that that was the right one. If you want to rescind, and Ben is the one you want.
10: Yeah. Thanks a lot, Shara. No more messages from Shara.
11: I think Shara's spot on.
0: There we go. New voicemail for you, Shara. And Alison says, Willie Loman is one of the most tragic characters since King Lear. We'll definitely be seeing Death of a Salesman. It is a classic story. Why? I don't have many time with you left, but why is it, like, why now is a question you always get when you want to put on a production, but what's still relevant about Death of a Salesman?
11: More than you would think. Mm. After 70-something years, a lot more than you would think. It's so much about how difficult it is to make ends meet. I mean, we get laughs every night in the first scene when

0: Willie talks about, he's griping about how there's more people in the neighborhood now. That's what's ruining this country.
1: Yeah, it's amazing.
0: And it's just, Arthur Miller is such an, he's such a humanist, and he's written, I mean, many of his plays are kind of timeless because he really talks about what it is to be, you know, a human being in society and trying to make ends meet and in you know, all of the various difficulties and troubles that we have throughout, you know, our kind of existence. And and it's a beautiful, I mean, it's honestly, it's a beautiful, there's a reason why it's touted as being one of the best plays of the century.
1: Yeah. And I mean, you know, about the collapse of the American dream, which kind of pertains to not just Americans, but the idea of trying to break free of your particular caste and the system that puts those in place, preventing people from getting out of it. I think that really resonates with a lot of people. But the big things are family as well, like not living up to a parent's expectations, what that does to an individual. You know, it's really beautiful.
2: Mm.
1: It's really beautiful.
2: Yeah, I think it's definitely it's one of those things, it'll just keep hitting you when you're sitting there like, this is all still what people are going through.
1: Yeah.
2: Death of a Salesman opens Saturday, right? The 26th of September, open till the 4th of October. There's only 11 shows, and then it's a hard out, I think, on this one. So if you want to go and see it, Adelaide Festival Theatre, Adelaide Festival Centre is where you need to go, starring Anthony LaPaglia, a local boy, and also Ben O'Toole and Josh Hellman, who I've been spending some time with. Thanks so much for your time, guys.
0: Thank you for having us.
1: Yeah.
2: Amazing. Okay, right, while they probably squabble in the corner, we have the song quiz to get to. So a lot of you picked this song, but the first person to get it right was this person right here, Kristen in Mount Barker. Hello.
3: Kirsten from Mount Barker.
2: Oh,
3: hello.
2: You're the wrong person then. Sorry, you didn't win.
3: Kirsten.
2: All right. There's a Kristen in Mount Barker who is spewing right now. She's like, I thought I won it. Kirsten, what is the song for the song quiz?
3: It's Madonna, Material Girl.
2: Of course it is. You're not alone. A lot of people got it, but you're my favourite. So you are the song quiz champion for today. Thank you, mate.
3: Thank you. Second cassette I ever bought with my own money, by the way.
2: All right. Well, get out your hairspray. As we play that, Narelle will take over for the Regional Drive program. Thanks for your company today. We'll catch up with Nikolai soon.
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10: That was a very fun interview Jason Chong was just doing there with two of the stars of Death of a Salesman. And you've got your chance to win a double pass to that coming up on ABC Radio South Australia on Broken Hill. Stay tuned for the details. And after the news at 3 o'clock this afternoon, Dockers fans who couldn't get flights have been making the commute across the Nullarbor, of course, through South Australia. They're on a pilgrimage to the MCG. What are you seeing? 1300 160 222 is the number to call. 0467 922 783. Are they slinking across? Or are they proudly wearing their Dockers merch as they make their way across South Australia on their way to Melbourne? And also on the way on your ABC, we're going bird watching. And I'll be honest, I've got more of appreciation now than when I was younger, but I do love watching birds. The same ones that live near my house, different ones, their little behaviours that they have. You're going to hear how young people are discovering the joys of birding. When we go over to Western Australia for our neighbours this afternoon, we're spending a little bit of time in WA. Before the news, though, this afternoon, let's catch you up on what's been happening in New South Wales, because a local grazier has called in the rural stock squad after cattle were found missing earlier this month when trucked home from an adjacent property. Reckons 200 or more cows, including bulls, are unaccounted for. So the cattle reported missing consist of 155 black

0: the nature of this. When was it reported to police?
1: Yeah, the matter was reported to police in early September, on the 6th of September, after the owners of the stock had done their own inquiries and decided to report the matter to the local police.
0: How many cattle all up?
1: 212 cattle were reported missing from a station, as I said, from West Wilkenia Road, Wilkenia, approximately 220 kilometres east of Broken Hill. The 212 head comprise of 155 Black Angus cows, 8 Angus Black Angus bulls, 48 Shorthorn cows and 1 Shorthorn bull.
0: Why are the big gap between March and August that it's possibly assumed they went astray or were stolen?
1: Well, there's a number of reasons why that may happen, and as you know, in that area of the country, the properties are quite sparse. The cattle were registered on a property there, so it's maybe some time before, you know, not checked on daily, they're checked on infrequently, so it's quite justifiable. We're talking about a large number of cattle. We're also talking about pastoral country in the far west of New South Wales, where properties and distances can be enormous. There can be a range of explanations for the stock being unaccounted for and while there are delays in reporting it. But in this case, you know, it's not unusual that the landholders will make significant inquiries before they come to the police, and that's when we start our investigation.
0: Over 200 cattle, how much is that estimated worth?
1: Yeah, it's as you know, the stock prices vary, but it conservatively between $400,000 and $500,000.
2: I want to give people a heads up on this, particularly livestock farmers, because it's something that also has happened in Queensland. And I raised that with Livestock SA's chairperson, Gillian Fennell, when I spoke with her at the Royal Adelaide Show, which was broadcast just earlier this month. Here's a recap of what Gillian said, because I think it is really important that people be aware that, I mean, I know you know the risk, but this really puts it back front of mind.
3: It is increasing, and this is sort of one of the reasons why you should be keeping a really close eye on your paddocks and those sorts of things, because the livestock theft that happened was from a very large-scale property up near Quilpie, I believe. And, you know, in those more remote pastoral areas, it is really hard. Like, you could drive through a paddock, you could have 10,000 sheep in there and see 10 sheep. So it's really, really hard to keep a track on those individual animals. But awareness of checking your boundaries, checking for tracks, checking your gates, all of that sort of stuff is an important thing to do. But what usually happens off the back of a good season, so everybody sold all their sheep through the drought, they're looking to restock. And they're looking for as cheap as possible sheep. And this is sort of one of the unintended consequences of the phase-out of the live export game in Western Australia. In South Australia especially, we used to be able to access a lot of really cheap restocker sheep from the west, because Australia being a big country, if it was dry in the west, generally you had more rain in the east. So you could truck them across and pick up cheap sheep. Everybody exited pretty much sheep who were going to exit sheep when that announcement was made. So the ability to restock with reasonable price ewes that are of reasonable quality is getting a lot harder. So the high price of stock is leading people to not ask too many questions if they are presented with a line of very cheap sheep. And it also makes it more encouraging for people with a criminal intent to go, there is a very good opportunity with a couple of handy sheepdogs and a truck to make a bit of money. So it is a problem, and that is something, like, rural crime is something we've never really sort of paid much attention to because it's hidden. Yeah. We have to pay more attention to what's going on around us.
2: Yeah, keep your wits about you. Also, after the news today at 3 o'clock on ABC Radio South Australia and Broken Hill, have you ever had it happen to you where you have been completely stranded somewhere? You're going to hear from the British backpacker who was left behind by an interstate travelling bus when it made a toilet stop at Pimba late at night. Imagine you're out of your own country and you've stopped, you've got a queue to go to the toilet, and you think, I'll just brush my teeth while I'm here. You've been told you've got 20 minutes, and then you go out only to find, oh, there's nobody here. The bus is gone. So tell me about the times when you yourself have been stranded. I would love to hear from you. 1300 160 222, the text line 0467 922 783. And those of you who are interested, you just let us know when you're telling us that story if you want to be considered for a double pass to go and see

0: Death of a Salesman over in Adelaide, starring Anthony LaPaglia and also Alison White. And you're going to hear from Alison White in the studio here. She'll be with you later on ABC Radio South Australia and Broken Hills. So be a part of the journey with me this afternoon. It is news time now, 3 o'clock on ABC Radio.
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0: Good afternoon, Sarah Maunder in Adelaide with ABC News. Gus Lamont's parents say they're desperate for answers about the disappearance of their son, almost a year since he was first reported missing. A $1 million reward has been announced today for anyone with information which leads to Gus being found or a conviction. His parents also appeared in a pre-recorded video statement shared by SA Police. His mother, Jess, says the family's heartache grows stronger as time goes on without answers.
1: The disappearance of our son Gus has been the most devastating and inexplicable event we have ever experienced. We love him more than words can convey, and every single day without him has been incredibly difficult.
0: SA Police Superintendent Darren Filkey says his team remains determined to find answers for the family.
2: I encourage anyone who has any information to come forward. Now is the time. Call the police, contact the police. Ring Crime Stoppers, 1-800-333-000. Make it happen.
0: Overseas, and the death toll from a typhoon in Japan earlier this week has risen to 9, with 4 people still missing. North Asia correspondent Natalie Whiting reports.
3: The death toll from torrential rains from Typhoon Dujuan in Japan earlier this week has risen to 9. The rain triggered landslides and flooding in parts of Chiba and Kanagawa prefectures, which border the capital Tokyo. The bodies of 2 people were recovered today, bringing the death toll to 9, with 4 people still unaccounted for. The rain wreaked havoc during a busy holiday period, particularly in Chiba, which was also hit by heavy rain last month. Natalie Whiting, ABC News, Tokyo.
0: Analysts say US President Donald Trump's wide-ranging address to the UN General Assembly appeared to be pitched more towards voters in November's midterm elections. During his speech, Mr. Trump covered the conflict with Iran, the future of artificial intelligence, and the International Criminal Court. Lester Munson is a non-resident fellow with the US Studies Center and says it appears President Trump's target audience may not have been those in the room.
4: He wanted to highlight his foreign policy achievements, at least as he sees them, and kind of outline the rationale for the things that he's been doing on the foreign policy front. But the audience before him in the room may not have been the people he was really talking to.
0: Back home, and a police search for a man last seen in South Australia's far north a year ago has ended. Janae Madden reports.
5: A search for 40-year-old Benjamin in the Woomera and Wirramina areas of Outback SA was renewed last week. It included a foot and mounted search near where Benjamin was last seen on the Stuart Highway south of Glendambo last September. Police announced today that the renewed search was unsuccessful. In a statement, SAPOL said it would consider further searches if new information came to light. Benjamin is described as about 180 centimetres tall, with brown eyes and dark brown hair worn in a mullet style. Anyone with information is urged to contact Crime Stoppers.
0: An Adelaide Hills vet is telling people to leave baby magpies alone unless they're obviously distressed, because they're probably just learning to fly. Vet Lucy Manifold is seeing an influx of people bringing the birds into their Mount Barker clinic, believing they may be sick after encountering them on the ground. But she says it's a common sight this time of year.
6: They've got their L plates on. These baby birds are on the ground. They're just trying to get the use of their wings and understanding how it is to move and get back up into trees. But they're actually healthy birds.
0: A Mount Barker MP says he's concerned one of the town's key arterial roads is deteriorating at an alarming rate. Cavill Independent MP Matt Schultz says parts of Wellington Road are breaking up and falling away due to heavy use. The Transport Department is expected to begin upgrade works in the latter half of this

0: year. Mr. Schultz told 891 ABC Adelaide the road isn't keeping pace with the town's growth.
1: It's challenging for commuters, it's challenging for pedestrians, it's challenging for cyclists. So basically the road itself is not holding up to what the town users need.
0: South Australia's weather for today: Port Lincoln 23, mostly sunny, Port Pirie 29 and sunny, Renmark 26, mostly sunny, Mount Gambier 22 and sunny. Adelaide, it's currently 25 degrees. Looking ahead, tomorrow 27, partly cloudy, Friday and Saturday both partly cloudy, 24.
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8: Hello to you on this Wednesday afternoon. Oh, coming up, I want to hear from you. Are you seeing, you're in outback South Australia, you're in a remote place along the highway from WA that goes through to Melbourne. Maybe you have noticed a lot of female Dockers fans making that trip. We're going to be checking in with a few places throughout the program this afternoon, but be a part of the conversation. First today, did you hear this story about the British backpacker who was left behind by a Greyhound bus? And this was after a toilet stop at Pimba, and it was late at night. Emma was alone for almost 3 hours before police eventually picked her up. So it got regional drive thinking about being stranded like that. And we would love to hear your story. 0467 922 783. Let's hear from Emma. Emma, good afternoon.
9: Good afternoon, Narelle.
8: Are you okay?
9: Thank you. I am now, but it was really frightening experience. It took a little while to kind of settle down afterwards.
8: I bet it did. Where were you travelling from? What was the trip that you were doing?
9: I was travelling from Darwin to Adelaide just to see more of Australia and, you know, some of the people in places I might not otherwise meet, you know.
8: And so, okay, you're on your way from Darwin to Adelaide. The bus pulls into Pimba. Take us through what happened.
9: So we're given 20 minutes. We all hop off. Obviously, there's a queue for the ladies. I queue, I do my thing, I brush my teeth, I come out 15 minutes after we're left. And the bus, I can't see the bus. I'm like, oh. So I wander around this kind of roadhouse to see if I can see it. It's not there. I finally decide it's actually gone. Look to see if there's anyone in the roadhouse. It's all locked up. There's no one around. And I go, oh my gosh, they've gone without me.
8: Oh.
9: So they've left 10 minutes early.
8: Oh my goodness. And what were you thinking once you had realised?
9: I was really scared because I've done a lot of traveling. I've done a lot of kind of overnight buses overland and across South America and Asia and Europe, you know, lots of places. And you always make sure that you're prepared. Like, you know roughly where you are, you know what to expect, you know what you need to do to survive, like what potential threats might be around. You know, do you need to know, for example, in the Northern Territory about certain animals or whatever?
8: Mm-hmm.
9: I had no idea, like, no idea. I was 4 hours south of Cooper Pedy, which is the last thing I'd seen. It was quarter to midnight, so I didn't know if it was, you know, if it was flatland, if it's mountainous. I knew nothing. I didn't know if there was a city there, if it was nobody there.
8: Did you know where it was? Did you know what the place was called?
9: I knew that I was in Pimba.
8: Okay,
9: but that
8: good.
9: Meant I'd never heard of it before. It meant nothing to me.
8: Yes.
9: As I say, I couldn't see anything about the place.
8: Oh, my goodness.
9: And most of my stuff was on the bus, so I didn't have my food, I didn't have my layers, you know, the stuff that you'd need to keep yourself safe if you're alone in the middle of nowhere somewhere.
8: Most definitely. So you did have your phone with you?
9: Yes, fortunately.
8: Fortunately. What did you do next after you'd realised you'd been left behind?
9: I called Greyhound. I sort of looked up their emergency number, gave it a ring a couple of times, didn't go through, thought a moment, saw if there was, looked to see if anybody could help. Nobody could. So then I called the emergency services because I thought I genuinely don't know what the risks are out here, whether I, you know, even if I can survive or not, because I don't know what the risks are.
8: Yeah. Did you have much phone coverage out of interest? Were you looking at your phone thinking, oh, am I even going to be able to make this call? You're obviously able to look up something.
9: Yeah. I was so worried because there was not coverage for most of our trip. I think that was like the first stop we'd had coverage for a long time. I think there was coverage in Cooper PD, but yeah, that was lucky.
8: Yeah. Okay. And then, so you didn't get any answer from Greyhound on their emergency line, which is supposed to be 24/7, isn't it?
9: Yeah.
8: Yeah. And so then
9: I didn't get an answer from their emergency line in Adelaide the next day either. So, I mean, yeah.
8: Ooh. So then you rang like 000. What did police say when you spoke to them?
9: Initially, they were like, well, you know, we'll try to. They have a number for Greyhound, which is only for the police. And they said they'd try to contact them. They couldn't initially get through, but eventually they did. There was some sort of back and forth, and eventually they arranged for the nearest police, who are up in Roxby Downs, to come and collect me. They were doing a prisoner transfer to Port Augusta police. So I was picked up by Roxby Downs police with their gentleman in custody.
8: Oh, so you had to travel with the bloke in custody?
9: Yeah.
8: In the back of the...
9: Yeah, so I was in the back of the police van and they had like a little cell at the back of that. The suspect was in.
8: Right, okay, so you were separate from the suspect. Wow. And how long were you waiting before police got there, Emma?
9: Nearly 3 hours.
8: Oh, goodness. Did someone stay in contact with you over that time to say we are on our way, just keep talking to you, let them try and ease your concerns?
9: So they didn't call. I called them four times over that period, because I wasn't sure what was happening, and that was partly because they were trying to sort it out.
8: Yeah.
9: I was really, by the time I sort of called them the latter times, I was really scared. And they were really, the guy I spoke to was really nice and really kind of explained to me what was happening, what to expect, how long to wait, you know, all that sort of stuff. I actually can't praise the police highly enough. The Roxby Downs and Port Augusta police in particular were so professional, so kind, so on the ball. They were really good.
8: I'm really glad to hear that. Well, I'm so happy that you are safe now. I know you've got quite the tale to tell, and let's see what happens from here on in. Have Greyhound reached out to you since, Emma?
9: They didn't until I emailed them a complaint. I received an email from them quite late last night, which is 2.5 weeks after this whole thing occurred. So, you know, they knew they had a lost passenger. They knew they had lost some baggage, but they didn't get in touch until I emailed a complaint. They haven't accepted responsibility, and they haven't provided me the evidence. So I asked for, you know, their records about when the bus left and what their records about, for example, the police got some of my possessions off the bus in Port Augusta, their records about that, and they haven't addressed any of it. They just say, we know the bus was in Pimba and we know the passenger was left behind.
8: Emma, glad you're safe. Thank you for sharing that tale with us. Emma there is, who's a backpacker from the United Kingdom. It's 13 minutes past three. Greyhound Australia have said its investigation into the incident is ongoing, and they've confirmed a passenger did not return to the coach following a scheduled comfort stop at Pimba. That's their words on it. After receiving notification of the incident, Greyhound Australia said it worked with police to locate the passenger and assist them to a place of safety. And the company said it provided 24/7 customer support through 1300 Greyhound, with an out-of-hours emergency service available for urgent travel-related matters. But that was not Emma's experience. 0467 922 783 is the text line number. Keeping an eye on those travellers from WA as they head across to the MCG next.
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8: Indeed, and it is a 3:15 road trip. ABC has received word that a number of Fremantle Docker fans have been spotted making their way through South Australia, headed for Melbourne in the AFL Grand Final, where the Dockers hope to claim their first AFL premiership up against the Brisbane Lions. ABC's Jared Lucas is sitting in a roadhouse on the WA side of the border and has been talking to fans who are making the 36-ish hour pilgrimage. Jared, good afternoon.
15: Good afternoon.
8: Where are you?
15: I'm in Balladonia. It's there's 500 kilometres from the border. So it's one of the first roadhouses as you're driving along Highway 1 on the air highway.
8: Right. And have you got some Dockers gear on yourself? Are you a fan?
15: Oh, I'm an Adelaide Crows fan.
8: Oh, you are? Yes!
15: No chance of that happening, although I'm probably going to be forced to be on the bandwagon with my wife being a Dockers fan, so I'll probably be wearing purple on Saturday.
8: That's fair enough. Well, it doesn't matter. There's no point wearing the Crows colours, is there? I'm a Crows fan too. How busy has it been at Balladonia?
15: Well, there's been a steady flow of purple traffic and it's fascinating just to watch how the airline, the airfare prices have exploded. And earlier in the week, I did get online and see a one-way fare from Perth to Melbourne was going to cost more than $1,800. So you can understand why there's more and more people making the decision to get behind the wheel and make the trip. It's 3,300 kilometres from Perth to Melbourne by road, but people say they don't want to miss out on potentially witnessing the Dockers' first premiership. So a bit of history there.
8: Yeah, they had a crack at it in 2013 but didn't get it. So maybe this is the year for the Dockers. What sorts of stories have the fans been telling you?
15: Bit of everything. People that have been long-suffering supporters, we've all been there. We're Crows fans, myself. So 1998 seems a long time away, doesn't it? But the Dockers that came in 1995 haven't even tasted any success. So the trophy cabinet's very bare, and their crosstown rivals, the West Coast, just love reminding them that they've got the four premierships in their trophy cabinet. So what the fans have been telling me, though, is that they've been members for more than 20, 30 years. They're just, they love the Dockers through and through. And, well, for example, I met a husband and wife and their 17-year-old son. They're driving across and they don't even have tickets to the game. They're just going to be trying to get their hands on some outside the MCG on Saturday somehow.
8: Yeah.
15: Or they're just going to be in Melbourne, determined to be in Melbourne one way or another just to soak up the atmosphere.
8: I've got a story about that. There was back when I was working in a hospital many, many years ago, and there was the team got in for and the husband took his son across, forgot to take the tickets. And so this was in about 2001. So lucky, kissed on the bum by an angel, I reckon, that somebody, and I think it was the Salvation Army, so somebody had given their tickets to the Salvos and said, you can sell these to whoever you want and keep the money. And so they made a donation to the Salvation Army and got in. How lucky, right? So you just never know, although it could cost an arm and a leg.
15: Yeah, I think they're going to have to take a second mortgage out from what I'm hearing. And, I mean, it's not exactly cheap when you're driving the Nullarbor at the moment. The Middle East war and the impact on global oil prices is really hits home when you get to places like this at Balladonia, where the price of diesel is $3.20 a litre and has been earlier in the week $3.28 a litre at Eucla at the border crossing with South Australia.
8: Yeah, it's a lot, isn't it? I've also got some audio here of retired farmer Noel Stone, who you spoke to, who's taking his nephew's ashes on the trip to the MCG.
3: My nephew Cameron passed away in a car accident in 2015. He played for the Corrigan football team, had a bit of a run with the West Perth football team. He was a mad keen Docker supporter. In fact, his nickname was Docker. I've got in my possession some of his ashes that I want to take. Well, his mother's asked me to take to the game. Whether we put them there, we're not sure where they'll end up, but at least he's with us, and we can honour something that he would love to have done, is seen the Dockers play in a grand final on the MCG.
8: That's just so thoughtful, isn't it, to be making that trip?
15: Amazing. When he shared that story with us, I almost fell over.
8: Yeah.
15: It's fantastic. And, yeah, Noel Stone, he's been a farmer for decades in WA's wheat belt and now retired in a place called Kojonup. And he's also travelling with his wife and another couple called Vincent and Christine Hadlow. Now, they ended up yesterday driving from Balladonia here to Streaky Bay in South Australia. So we're looking forward to having some fish and chips on the beach, I think they said last night. So
8: That sounds good.
15: Trip.
8: Yeah. Are there many people making stopovers in South Australia like that?
15: Well, I sort of lose track of them once they've hit the border. But for example, Hayden Ballantyne, the former Fremantle Docker live wire, played in the 2013 grand final. He's been travelling over in a big coach, a big bus. You can't miss it. It's painted purple. Has Go Frio on the side. Well, he made his way into South Australia yesterday. And unfortunately, earlier today, the bus broke down. So, yeah, I'm hoping that he's either found alternative arrangements or the bus is back on the road.
8: Oh, my goodness. So he's stranded. We were talking about being stranded earlier. Whereabouts did the bus break down, do you reckon?
15: I heard it got past Ceduna, but wasn't 100% on the location. But I could smell the oil on this old bus when it pulled into Balladonia. It smelt like it needed a decent service.
8: Oh, my goodness. Well, we'll get on to that, see what we can find out about what happened with that bus. Jared, thank you for filling us in on all those Dockers fans making the move. And who knows, maybe I'll be speaking to you next year as you come across past South Australia for a Crows grand final.
15: Yeah, finally we can just go a couple of steps further.
8: Yeah, and just quietly, fantastic names of towns from WA, hey? Balladonia, and you said that Noel was from where?
15: From Kojonup.
8: Kojonup.
15: A place called Quaritting in the Wheat Belt, which I've never been to, but you drive through it at the moment and it's full of canola fields and it's just a beautiful place to be.
8: Good on you, Jared. Jared Lucas there from ABC News, reporting live from Balladonia over in Western Australia. We are going to stay in WA because up next you will meet the neighbours who are pretty much into bird watching, and you'll hear how more young people are discovering the joys of birding. Before that, it's The Loving Spoonful and Daydream on ABC Radio. What a-

0: Spoonful daydreamer. Carl in Lonsdale says, Balladonia is notoriously the most expensive fuel along the Nullarbor. You fill up at Cocklebiddy and you hopefully make it to Norseman. Thank you. 24 degrees at the moment in Wyala.
1: Well, how do you do, neighbour?
2: G'day.
3: Howdy, neighbour.
4: G'day, cobber.
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6: Howdy, neighbour.
7: I am the one who knocks.
0: Let's meet the neighbours who are experiencing a birdwatching boom amongst younger Twitchers. The trend has been noticed at one of Australia's most remote bird sanctuaries near Broome in WA's Kimberley. I've knocked on the door of ABC Kimberley this afternoon, and morning's presenter Vanessa Mills has answered. Vanessa, good afternoon.
8: Hello, Narelle. It's great to be with you.
0: Are you a Dockers fan? Just quickly.
8: I am, absolutely. And an Eagles fan, but of course a Dockers fan this week. What a week.
0: What a week, hey. So now we're going from all of these Western Australians making their way across through South Australia to the MCG to bird watching and what's on offer in WA. What kind of birds can people usually come across at the Broome Bird Observatory?
8: Well, the Bird Observatory is known as the shorebird capital of Australia, and it's because it's on Roebuck Bay on the edge of the coast around Broome, and there are hundreds and hundreds of thousands of birds which migrate each year between here and the Northern Hemisphere to places like Siberia and the Yangtze Sea, and these are great knots, red knots, sandpipers, and they are incredible birds. So lots of people go to the Bird Observatory to see these birds, but then in the bushland, in the hinterland around the coastal fringe, there's a wealth of other amazing birds to see, from bushstone curlews to yellow chat and gorgeous little wrens and so many more birds. So lots of people come to Roebuck Bay, especially to see the shorebirds, but lots of other ones as well.
0: And I looked up that some people have also spotted at times the Goldian finch, which are recorded in. They're very cute.
8: It is a stunning bird, and I don't know how you could miss it in the bush because it's so brightly coloured.
0: Right?
8: It wears a sort of technicolour dream coat on itself, but it's often really hard to see, and part of the reason for that is its populations have plummeted because of big threats like bushfires, so its habitat has reduced significantly across northern Australia. But if you do see a Gouldian finch in the wild, then you tick it off your list, which is what people love to do.
0: Yes, yes. And describe the observatory itself for me. The type I'm familiar with here are more like bird hides on wetlands, that sort of thing. This is a bit more whiz-bang. Is that right, Vanessa?
8: It's a beautifully rustic research station. It's got a discovery centre, which is quite new, but it's all still very small, very low-key. It's set about 20 minutes out of town. You've got to drive on a rough dirt, a red dirt track outside of Broome. You drive along this hidden track, then suddenly you pop out on the turquoise blue of Roebuck Bay. You chuck a left and you drive for a bit more along the edge of the bay, and you find these little cabins, a research station, a communal kitchen. There's some small camp areas where people can stay, but it's a hub for scientists and conservationists. Several times a year, they capture, they study, they release, they monitor. They are looking at these birds in great detail, and it's a haven for the migratory birds, the shorebirds, because of the mudflats, the massive 11-metre tides we get in

0: broom create the most stunning mudflats full of little mud critters, which the birds eat, feed up, and then once a year they migrate north and then they return, like they are now. They're coming back from their summer Northern Hemisphere season.
1: That is just so, it just sounds so beautiful. Vanessa Mills is on your radio. She is at Your Neighbour this afternoon, the morning's presenter at ABC Kimberley. There must be worries about the impact of bird flu.
0: Of course. I think everyone is feeling that across not just remote places like this, but across that southern area of Australia, which seems to be the front line.
1: Yeah.
0: Bird flu, of course, has been in the ether for quite a while, and it's been part of the studies and monitoring that they've been doing at the Broome Bird Observatory for many years for different kinds of strains, which they've never detected, and let's hope it stays that way.
1: Let's hope that it does stay that way. Is that, what's the theory to what is attracting younger bird watchers, twitchers or listers?
0: I think people are just loving the fact it's good, clean, fun.
1: Yes.
0: And you can just enjoy it. There aren't too many hobbies where you can get older people and younger people, and I might add Hollywood celebrities, sharing exactly the same passion. So, look, it's getting people outdoors. It's opening their eyes to things that are everywhere, and it's accessible to anyone, no matter what your ability or where you're located, city or country, there is a bird that you can spot.
1: I heard you say Hollywood. What has there been a Hollywood visitor?
0: Look, we do get Hollywood visitors to this remote part of the world, I must say. I'm going to drop in the name Hugh Jackman just because I can, and Kylie Minogue, and the youngest Jenner as well, Kylie Jenner, but Kendall Jenner rather. But Hollywood has dubbed birdwatching the new form of meditation, because they are loving getting into birdwatching and podcasting about it and enjoying sharing their finds. But there's this remote bird club called the Talbot Bay Bird Club, and none other than Sean Bean, who plays Boromir in Lord of the Rings,
1: yeah,
0: and is from the big Game of Thrones series, he hosts a podcast called Get Birding, and he's been commenting and following this Kimberley Bird Club, the Talbot Bay Birdwatching Group, which is a larrikin group of mates who've been enjoying sharing their finds in a remote part of the Kimberley region.
1: That's so cool. Vanessa, thank you. Be my neighbour again, please, at some stage.
0: Would love to.
1: Vanessa Mills there. She's a delight. Mornings presenter at ABC Kimberley. You are on ABC Radio South Australia and Broken Hill. We'll bring you the latest news and weather information. And I just want to let you know that coming up, you'll hear what Gus's parents, Jess and Josh, were saying today. It's nearly 1 year since 4-year-old Gus Lamont went missing from that remote outback station. And so his parents spoke today, and I will play for you that entire plea for information. Let's see what's happening in the news. Good afternoon, Ashley Bagshaw.
2: Good afternoon, Narelle. Gus Lamont's parents say they're desperate for answers about the disappearance of their son, almost 1 year on since he was first reported missing. A $1 million reward has been announced today for any information which leads to Gus being found or to a conviction. His parents also appeared in a pre-recorded video statement shared by SA Police. His mother Jess says his family's heartache grows stronger as time goes on without answers. The head of New South Wales Rural Crime Prevention Team says they're not ruling out any possibilities in their investigation of the disappearance of 212 cattle. The incident was reported to police earlier this month after the cattle returned from a gistment on a property near Wilcannia, but detectives believe the livestock went missing between March and August. Detective Chief Inspector Cameron Whiteside says investigators are keeping an open mind about whether the cattle strayed or have been stolen, and are appealing to the public for information. South Australia's peak seafood body says a federal government crackdown on illegal fishing is mostly targeting unlawful behaviour more common on the east coast. The Australian Fisheries Management Authority says illegal fishing is a growing problem in all states and territories except for Tasmania and South Australia. The Executive Director of Seafood Industry SA, Kiri Tamar,

0: Ozis, says the state's fisheries management is stronger than in the eastern states. And a sweet shop caught up in the dispute regarding the governance of the National Trust of South Australia will open its doors for the first time in 7 months. A parliamentary inquiry into the National Trust of South Australia started in July, following a months-long campaign by discontented volunteers, escalating governance clashes and financial pressures. Supervisor Debbie Phillips says reopening the sweet shop will bring life back to Moonta. There'll be more news coming up at 4 o'clock.
1: Indeed. Thank you very much. Ashley Bagshaw there with the latest from the newsroom. And here's what's going on weather-wise. So I'm looking across the state of South Australia. Partly cloudy day on the way for tomorrow, Thursday, the 24th of September. So 26 the top for Adelaide. The minimum is 16 degrees and partly cloudy. Kangaroo Island, 22 with a shower or two. In the lower southeast, a shower or two and 21 a top at Mount Gambier. Renmark, partly cloudy, 31 the top tomorrow. Roxby Downs, sunny and 34. Ceduna heading for a top of 28 degrees. And let's have a look at what is going on for Broken Hill. 26 the top today and sunny. Sunny again tomorrow, 10 degrees overnight, 32 tomorrow. 17 the overnight low on Friday, a top of 33. And then on Saturday, 33 again with an overnight low of 17 degrees and partly cloudy conditions on Saturday. 25 degrees in Kadena, 29 in Ceduna, it's 26 in Snowtown and 27 at Woomera. 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
1: Yes, and it is 24 minutes to four on this Wednesday afternoon. So it's nearly 1 year since four-year-old Gus Lamont went missing from a remote outback station. His parents have made an impassioned plea for information. Coming up, you'll hear from the lead detective on the case. That's in 10 minutes' time. This is Gus's parents, Jess and Josh, and the entire plea that they made today for information.
5: The disappearance of our son Gus has been the most devastating and inexplicable event we have ever experienced. We love him more than words can convey, and every single day without him has been incredibly difficult. Our heartache only grows as time passes and an entire year without any answers is upon us. Our memories of Gus are of a beautiful, sweet and unique little boy who loved music, listening to stories and playing in the natural world. Gus was growing up in an amazing environment, one that I cherish as my childhood home. He was learning so much and had such a bright future ahead of him. But all of this has now been taken away from him. During the time Gus has been missing, he should have celebrated his fifth birthday and his little brother's first birthday with us. One of the most heartbreaking things is that Gus and his little brother will not grow up and share their lives together. Gus was adored by his little brother.
6: The love and support we've had from family and friends has been overwhelming. It has kept us going and helped us remain strong and hopeful for the future. We will never be able to thank them enough. We would also like to sincerely thank the community members, the SES volunteers, Australian Defence Force members, and the police for working so hard to search for August. We miss Gus more than we can describe. We are desperate to have him returned home to us, and we are desperate for answers. We believe that someone knows something. Someone knows what happened to Gus and may even know where he is.
5: Even if you are feeling scared or unsure, if you know anything at all, we are imploring you to help us. Even the smallest detail.

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2: Let's hope for a breakthrough in that case. And as I said, you'll be hearing from Detective Superintendent Darren Filkey, the officer in charge of the Major Crime Investigation Branch, in about 5 minutes on ABC Radio South Australian Broken Hill.
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2: After 4 o'clock on your ABC, we've got our first look today at a report that's been done into the greyhound industry. And there's been an inspection that's been going on over the past 2 years, and an inspector was appointed to oversee major reform period for the greyhound industry. The final report has been handed to the state government and we've had a look at it today. So we'll be able to bring you some of those details and what the greyhound racing industry thinks of that after the news at 4 o'clock this afternoon. Elton John for you now, Sad Songs, ABC Radio. South Australia and Broken Hill. 25 degrees at the moment in Cadena. It's 20 in Mount Gambier.

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0: It is coming up on a quarter to four. It is coming up on a year. It'll be a year this weekend since four-year-old Gus Lamont was reported missing from Oak Park Station near Yunta in the northeast of South Australia. Today, police have announced a $1 million reward to be paid for information leading to the conviction of the person or persons responsible for his disappearance and or the recovery of his remains. Detective Superintendent Darren Filkey is the officer in charge of the Major Crime Investigation Branch and is part of a team of police who have been working very, very hard on this case. Detective Superintendent, good afternoon.
2: Good afternoon, Narelle.
0: I realise hope is high that a $1 million reward will lead to a breakthrough. How realistic is it?
2: Well, rewards are not uncommon when it comes to strategies around solving crimes in South Australia. We have a number of rewards that the government have approved over the years. Today's reward of up to $1 million is consistent with other rewards that we have in the system for offences involving children. And historically, we do know that rewards can be just the incentive to make people come forward and provide information. And only in the last 12 or 18 months, we have paid out some rewards for some cold case matters. And those rewards are critical in terms of having people come forward and resolving the case.
0: Right. That's good. And earlier, people heard the heartbreaking plea from Jess and Josh, Gus's parents. They seem convinced that someone knows something. Are you also convinced that someone knows something?
2: Yes, we are. And I said earlier today that Task Force Horizon have kept their options open in terms of what might have happened to Gus, and we have been exploring three different scenarios, and I have been through those previously. We do believe that somebody knows something, hence the plea from the parents today, hence the plea from the police today, hence the state government approving the reward, which was announced by the Premier and the Police Minister earlier today. So, yes, simple answer to your question is yes.
0: Somebody knows something, yeah. Detective Superintendent Darren Filkey is with Major Crime Investigation. There are media reports this week, Darren, family members plan to search eagle nests and the theory that Gus was taken by a wedge-tailed eagle. Is that a theory that police have explored?
2: Most definitely. And if people think back far enough into this investigation, that was something that was highlighted or thrown up very early on in this investigation. We made a number of inquiries with what we'll call experts and did some research around that theory. We've very much been able to discount that theory as it being a possibility that an eagle or any other bird of prey has taken Gus.
0: What about the other animals?
2: Sure, and Oak Park Station in the mid to far north of this state does have some wild animals. Not as prevalent as some other areas of the state. Again, we don't believe that a wild animal has taken Gus. If a wild animal is involved in any way, it might be post his death, but we don't believe that's happened either.
0: Right. Okay. So you don't think that, you know, there was that would have been the cause of the disappearance. There was no evidence around to indicate that he'd been dragged off by wild dogs or anything like that.
2: No, nothing. And that's been one of the frustrating parts of this investigation. We haven't found any physical evidence, clothing, anything that Gus might have been holding or had his possession that day. We found no physical evidence at all anywhere during our searches.
0: How many suspects are there currently?
2: There's one suspect in this particular investigation. I have previously stated that it is

0: one of the grandparents. But that is all I'm going to say about the suspect in this particular matter. It's not appropriate for me to comment any further about that.
1: And how many other active areas of inquiry are being investigated right now? There must be lots of threads for police to follow.
0: Yes, most definitely. Over the past 12 months, we have followed up a significant amount of information, and a lot of that information was followed up in relation to a possibility that Gus may have been abducted. So a lot of work has gone in to identifying people and vehicles that were in the vicinity of Oak Park Station on the day that Gus went missing, and even either side of that particular day. We've received well over 600 Crime Stoppers, close to 100 emails with information, more than a dozen letters with information that have all been followed up. And these things take time. Much of it's electronic evidence that needs to be worked through.
1: Yeah, I can. How many people are there on Task Force Horizon? Does it vary from?
0: It does vary. The resources are here at Major Crime all of the time, but it does vary day to day. But at any one time, there's somewhere between a dozen and 14 people working on this particular investigation.
1: Yeah, that's a lot of people. Do you feel like you are close to a breakthrough or close to solving it?
0: We're hopeful. Clearly today, with the reward being announced by the Premier and the Police Minister, we're hoping that we get some more information. I won't be drawn into a timeline around that, but we're hopeful that we'll be able to progress this investigation to a successful resolution.
1: Darren, are police convinced that the information that we've all been working on, and that is that Gus was last seen on the 27th of September, that is true?
0: Look, Narelle, I won't go into the details of all of the intricacies of the investigation. The Task Force Horizon detectives have satisfied themselves that Gus was on the property on the 27th. There's a lot of information that's been assessed around that, and we're comfortable that that's the case.
1: What can we do? I mean, I know that there's a $1 million reward. What can the media do, the community do, that might be of assistance to police? It's not just South Australia here, and, you know, our hearts are breaking for Gus's family, but it's South Australia, it's the local community, it's Australia, and it's the world too, is puzzled by this.
0: Yes, absolutely. I think I mentioned today that it's captured the attention of millions of people, both in this state and nationally, and as you've said, internationally. 4-year-old boys who go missing or just vanish will cause that to happen, clearly. What people can do is, if they know something, if they have information that they believe may assist the investigation, we encourage them to get in contact with the police, either through Crime Stoppers or approaching a police station or a police officer, asking to pass information on. Remain vigilant. Anything that anyone hears that they think might be useful to us, we will take all that information, we will assess all that information, and we will investigate all that information. It may be that information proves not to be relevant, but that's not to say that we don't follow it up.
1: Rather, it's up to police to decide whether or not that information is relevant. But at least if you have it, you can make that decision. Detective Superintendent Darren Filkey, thank you. Appreciate it.
0: Thank you very much, Nora.
1: He is the officer in charge of Major Crime Investigation Branch. You're on ABC Radio, South Australia and Broken Hill. And it is 4:07.
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1: And that finale.
2: That twist.
1: I was in stitches.
2: Really? 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
1: I couldn't look away.
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0: Narelle Graham with you in ABC Radio South Australia in Broken Hill. Greyhound racing after the news at 4 o'clock. Also bringing you some information on the future of our independent cinemas in regional areas of Australia. 243 independent cinemas are set to be facing a similar problem. That is, projectors that were installed more than a decade ago to bring audiences a digital experience need to be replaced. So replacements needed worth a collective $85 million across the country. Imagine trying to make that sort of investment in an independent cinema. Well, you'll hear details of what the plan is 20 past four this afternoon. And stick around to meet Alison White, who is a magnificent actor. You know her from many, many shows. She was certainly in The Dressmaker opposite Kate Winslet, and she is in a starring role in the Death of a Salesman play, which is happening in Adelaide. I think it opens this weekend, and you'll have a chance to win yourself a double pass to that. News time now, 4 o'clock.
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0: Good afternoon, Sarah Maunder in Adelaide with ABC News. SA police say they'll continue to thoroughly and meticulously investigate the disappearance of missing boy Gus Lamont, almost a year since he was first reported missing. A $1 million reward was announced today for anyone with information which leads to the little boy being found or a conviction. Superintendent Darren Filkey says his team remains determined to find answers for the family.
1: I encourage anyone who has any information, come forward. Now is the time. Call the police, contact the police. Ring Crime Stoppers, 1-800-333-000. Make it happen.
0: Premier Peter Malinauskas says SA Police asked for a reward, with the state matching its highest amount ever offered for a missing person.
2: We will not tolerate, as a state, any circumstances where children go missing are not able to be accounted for. We throw everything at it. And today we put on the table and put in place a $1 million reward to achieve that outcome.
0: Gus Lamont's parents appeared in a pre-recorded video statement today shared by SA Police. Gus's mother, Jess, says the family's heartache grows stronger as time goes on without answers.
3: The disappearance of our son, Gus, has been the most devastating and inexplicable event we have ever experienced. We love him more than words can convey, and every single day without him has been incredibly difficult.
0: South Australia's Greyhound Industry Reform Inspector has recommended the sport should not be banned. In 2023, the industry was given 2 years to improve or risk being banned in SA after the ABC reported on dogs being allegedly abused, resulting in trainers being suspended. Inspector Sal Perner says of 78 recommendations, all but five are in place. He's optimistic the rest can be achieved in the near future. Mr. Perner says the industry has spent millions of dollars to make what he called significant reforms, particularly around animal welfare.
4: There's been changes to administration, to operation, to integrity, to race day, and a lot of them have been focused on the welfare part, which is probably the most critical one.
0: In a statement, Greyhound Racing SA says it welcomes the decision to allow racing to continue in South Australia, adding it supports the measures to improve governance, integrity, and safety of the industry. The state opposition wants improvements to how the state's housing trust manages issues with tenants' properties. The trust apologised to a tenant last week after an investigation by the ombudsman found it took 4 years to remove black mould from her home. Speaking at a Liberal press conference earlier today, a separate housing trust tenant, Terry Anderson, says he's concerned for his health after raising mould and asbestos issues several times with the trust.
5: It's scary because I'm 60. And got to breathe in that stuff and with asbestos and interwool, the whole lot, you know, not good air environment. Yeah, it gets scary.
0: Housing Minister Nick Champion says he's confident repairs at Mr. Anderson's home can get back on track.
6: Black mould is a problem for the Housing Trust, and we need tenants to report it, to keep homes well ventilated, to attend to it where they can. And obviously we regret the delay in the treatment of it in this case.
0: The Adelaide City Council is investigating a potential ban or restrictions around smart glasses in the Adelaide parklands and libraries. Councils across the country have banned the tech in playgrounds, swimming pools and childcare centres due to privacy concerns around covert filming. Concerns have also been raised over their benefits for people living with vision impairments. SA Greens MLC Rob Sims says he's introducing a draft members bill to crack down on their misuse. He's told 891 ABC Adelaide people with disability could gain an exemption under the proposed legislation.
7: We've got a lot of different councils that are looking at reform in this area. I think what we need is a statewide approach that makes it clear that there are certain areas that are just no-go zones with this technology.
0: An Adelaide Hills vet is telling people to leave baby magpies alone unless they're obviously distressed, because they're probably just learning to fly. Vet Lucy Manifold is seeing an influx of people bringing the birds into their Mount Barker clinic, believing they may be sick after encountering them on the ground, but she says it's a common sight this time of year. South Australia's weather for today: Port Lincoln 23, mostly sunny; Port Pirie 29 and sunny; Renmark 26; Mount Gambier

0: Year 22. Adelaide, it's currently 25 degrees, tomorrow 27 and partly cloudy. ABC News.
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2: Hello to you on this Wednesday afternoon. Coming up, the future of our regional cinemas with a lot of projectors needing to be replaced. And you'll hear from somebody. We were talking earlier about Dockers fans making their way across from Western Australia through to the MCG. And if you're doing that by road, you have to go through South Australia. Well, you don't have to, but you'd be mad to go up to Queensland, wouldn't you? And then back down the other way. So we're keeping our eyes out for Dockers fans who are making that trip in regional areas. And we heard earlier about one fan whose big bus broke down. Well, we've got some more information to bring you on that. But first this hour, greyhound racing will continue in South Australia, but it will be with an integrity oversight body that's independent of Greyhound Racing SA. We've got a first look today at the final report from the Greyhound Racing Reform Inspector, and this is Sal Perner.
3: There's been changes to administration, to operation, to integrity, to race day, and a lot of them have been focused on the welfare part, which is probably the most critical one.
2: Industry is going to face greater oversight of animal welfare and integrity. Brenton Scott is the CEO of Greyhound Racing South Australia. Good afternoon, Brenton.
4: Good afternoon, Narelle. Nice to be with you.
2: Yeah, good to be talking with you. What has changed already over the past 2 years since this investigation or inspection began?
4: I think a deep commitment to the reform that was outlined in the Ashton report is probably the most succinct I could be with that response. There were 78 recommendations within the Ashton review that fell to Greyhound Racing SA. We believe we committed totally, both as a controlling body and as a group of stakeholders and participants, to those recommendations. They went across governance, integrity and welfare. And I think today's decision is a vindication of the effort and commitment that's been made. I do accept, Narelle, that continuation comes with the condition of independent oversight. We believe that's a wholesome decision, and that it only continues to allow us to better display our transparency and accountability for continuous improvement.
2: During the reform period, what's happened with the treatment of animals? Has that, do you think, improved the most out of anything?
4: I think the strongest shift has been in understanding that greyhounds have to be at the centre of every decision that is made. And that their welfare on a whole of life basis is absolutely connected to our social licence to continue. So that's been done in a whole raft of ways in terms of policy, governance, establishment of better decision making and process. But it's also been something where we've applied on the ground transitional difference. So we've introduced traceability systems. We understand where every greyhound in our industry is. That's a system driven by a database that allows for scanning at kennels, scanning at racetracks, scanning post-racing, etc. So first of all, we know where the greyhounds are, what level of oversight is required of us. We've built case management systems to improve our integrity, our intelligence, and our capacity to be a better regulator. In addition, we've made it very clear to participants that we have no tolerance for any deviation to best practice welfare and integrity. And that's been demonstrated in the penalties that we've applied to those that have impacted negatively on the sport through non-adherence from a compliance point of view, and certainly in the case of serious animal welfare breaches.
2: What sort of penalties have been handed out? You're talking about massive fines there, Brenton?
4: Well, in my period here, I've been here for the past 2 years, the issue of cruelty to a greyhound involving a trainer kicking the greyhound and so forth, that particular case involving Tony Rasmussen arrived in a lifetime ban and $20,000 fines. Mm. So that's an example of where we're at more recently.
2: Of the crackdowns,
4: Absolutely. Importantly, that's the role of the regulator, and I get that that in itself is somewhat academic, but I do put to you that the reaction we have undertaken, or the response we've taken to breaches, has the total support of all of those that love the industry and therefore love their dogs.
2: Were you concerned that there would be a ban, knowing that this report was coming out today? Did you think that, you know, that we were on a precipice here?
4: We from day one, we took the recommendation to a position of the highest possible respect. The Ashton Review was written in a very clear manner as to the upgrades that were required, the reform that was required. What we were keen to do from day one was to not waste any time in pushing back against any recommendation. So we accepted them from day one.
2: Yep.
4: We quickly built the team that needed to address them, and we've been held to account for the implementation of those recommendations. So am I surprised? Would I have been surprised to be for a ban to come out of it? I don't think that would have fairly demonstrated the effort, the change, the reform that's been made.
2: Brenton Scott is the CEO of Greyhound Racing in South Australia. You're on ABC Radio, South Australia and Broken Hill. As I've mentioned there, that one of the key recommendations is that there be greater oversight of animal welfare, integrity issues, etc., and that's going to be an independent body. Does Greyhound Racing SA get a say in who that is or the form of that?
4: At this stage, I don't fully understand the detail, but the report suggests that it will be an oversight body based very much on interstate equivalents. There is an integrity commission in place in Victoria. That's clearly independent, and its role is to assess the appropriateness of the welfare integrity framework that the industry operates over there. Here I expect that we'll have the added responsibility for ensuring and reassuring the community that not only have the Ashton Review recommendations been completed and implemented, but their benefits are maintained, measured and held to account.
2: What do you think of the current public perception of the greyhound industry?
4: Well, greyhound racing obviously has been around for a long period of time. It's enjoyed by 1,200 participants across the state. It employs 900 full-time equivalent positions. It makes a $130 million economic contribution to the state. So it's important. I don't expect that it's necessarily something that has, the complete approval of every member of the community. But what I do think does apply is that the reasonable community member expects the industry to have great governance and great standards across welfare and integrity, and for the dog's care to be absolutely maintained and to be accountable over their entire life. To that member of the community that is prepared to have fair expectations, then I think that they will view our journey of the

0: past 2 years and our commitment to accountability going forward positively.
1: Thank you very much. Brenton Scott there, the CEO of Greyhound Racing in South Australia. And listening to all of this is Eltra Hare, who is the State Director for the Coalition for the Protection of Greyhounds in South Australia. Elle, good afternoon.
2: Good afternoon, Narelle. Thanks for having me.
1: So I know that it is early days. Not a lot of us have had a chance to have a really deep look at this. What's your reaction to the announcement so far and what's been determined today with Greyhound Racing to continue?
2: I'm not surprised at all, but I'm disgusted, to be honest. The report that Sal laid, I actually was reading it and thinking, this is against the industry. It was abhorrent what was documented in that report. The five key welfare recommendations that we repeatedly put in front of the Geary, we met with him 7 times during the reform. We put them in front of him and said, the industry must implement these as a matter of urgency, as stated in the Ashton Review, and they are outstanding, and they are outstanding now. And the Geary has said this industry can continue, and the government has rubber stamped it. The message it sends is one that's very reactionary. The government didn't even take time to consider it, and very concerning, some of the economic information, disinformation that Brenton Scott has just put out into the public space. I just want to correct that this industry, greyhound racing as a product, is a deteriorating racing code in terms of popularity, and we have seen a downward turn in wagering across Australia for the last 4 years now. And that is having a detrimental impact on the ground to the outcomes of welfare of greyhounds. What I'm talking about is this report that Sal wrote. It states 420 greyhounds currently are awaiting rehoming. Now, the industry also didn't implement a recommendation around breeding caps because they cannot simply harmonise not breeding because it impacts the racing problem, and then breeding, overbreeding and bringing in dogs from interstate creates this immense backlog of greyhounds in the system. Now, what happens to these greyhounds when they are rejected and retired from racing is they live in trainer properties or in facilities, and their physical and mental well-being declines to a point where we're seeing an increase in behavioural euthanasia of greyhounds. So what we're seeing is dogs that have never left the system being put down at an alarming rate. That is evidence on the ground. And this is the evidence, Narelle, in which I deal with. It's in the community. It's talking to people. It's real outcomes for dogs and people, not words on a page.
1: Yeah.
2: It is these outcomes. And it is horrific. And the only way to end this harm is for the government to respond appropriately to the severity of the evidence in front of them.
1: And what do you think would be that appropriate response from the government to ban greyhound racing?
2: First and foremost, it would be doing some basic fiscal calculations in terms of what the industry is actually making, actually perhaps speaking to some people on the ground, seeing the average age of the workforce in greyhound racing, and we're talking about the true workforce, the breeders, the trainers, is between 60 and 80 years old. Let's look at that. Let's look at the industry's future and let's make some smart decisions about, okay, we're on this trajectory, let's work out. And at the baseline, you're thinking about setting up an independent regulator or a commission. Why is the taxpayer going to foot the bill on that? I don't want to foot the bill on that. I'm already sick of my tax money footing the bill and propping up this industry. So the appropriate response would be to pause, look at the evidence, and perhaps listen to the people within their own Labor Party, and challenge the party position on greyhound racing, because really it's political. And if you actually speak to people in the community sentiment has shifted, and we're supporting a minority group.
1: Do you think the integrity oversight body, I know you've mentioned it there, and that, you know, taxpayers fund that, that'll be independent of Greyhound Racing SA. Do you have hopes that that will lead to more improvements in the sector?
2: Narelle, I cannot believe how behind the eight ball we are in SA in this regard. New South Wales has had an independent regulator for 8 years. They've been subjected to 2 high-profile inquiries, all finding systemic welfare issues and corruption. The board has been completely

0: over there, God knows how many times, we now have a situation where, oh, hey, this is a shiny new idea. Let's put an independent regulator in. No, that's not the appropriate.
1: Eyre and York peninsulas and also Kangaroo Island. More isolated showers and possible thunderstorms again on Saturday. For Broken Hill, 26 the top today and sunny, 32 tomorrow, 33 on Friday and also on Saturday, and partly cloudy conditions over the weekend. It's currently 20 degrees in Mount Gambier. It's 25 in Loxton and it is 24 degrees in Whyalla. 1300 160 222 is the number that you need to get in touch with me here at your ABC. Here's the cars. This is Shake It Up. It's 26 minutes to five on a Wednesday afternoon.

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0: So Death of a Salesman with its all-star cast opens at the Festival Theatre

0: in Adelaide on Saturday. So there's a matinee and then there is a later show on the Saturday. It's sort of a short window, but they are really packing it full of shows so that you've got a lot of options. And among this star-studded cast, if you were listening to Jason Chong, he spoke with Ben O'Toole, who plays Happy, and Josh Hellman, who plays Biff in this. There's also Anthony LaPaglia. I don't know if you've heard of him. I'm not familiar with. And also Alison White, who has come in this afternoon. Alison, thank you.
1: We should just be moving in here at the ABC by the sound of things.
0: So there's a lot to talk about with Death of a Salesman. Can I ask, and I know that Jason pinched this question, but did you study this play in high school? Because lots of people did, didn't they?
1: I didn't, actually. I studied The Crucible.
0: Oh, also by Arthur Miller.
1: Arthur Miller. Which I've also been in, but many years ago.
0: So when were you first introduced to Death of a Salesman then, if you weren't studying it in
1: high
0: school?
1: I did see a production of it in Hobart, not that I can remember a huge amount of it because I was a teenager.
0: Yeah.
1: And I saw another production at Melbourne Theatre Company with Frank Gallagher in it as playing Willie Loman, which was fantastic. And now, and before, and again. I get to watch this show too because of the staging of it.
0: I know. Let's talk about the staging of it.
1: The staging of it is so good.
0: It is awesome, isn't it? Just quickly, all those movies and those shows, and I was telling people that you've been in Frontline, Blue Heelers, The Dressmaker, also The Kettering Incident, and also Jack Irish, just to name a few. But what I loved you in, and one of the things that I loved you in, goes back quite a way. It's Good Guys, Bad Guys.
1: Oh, wasn't that fun? And it was all shot on film.
0: Unbelievable. You know what I loved about that was that chemistry that you had with Travis McMahon.
1: He's a beautiful
0: It was
1: boy.
0: That sort of sibling, almost you're the older sister type of thing. That was just gorgeous, wasn't it?
1: He's a good boy.
0: Is that the sort of chemistry that you hope for all the time?
1: He's a good boy. And I mean, we've got such beautiful cast members on this one too.
0: Yeah.
1: It's like, because we've been doing it on and off for a couple of years now, because it keeps coming back.
0: People won't let you stop. That's what it is.
1: I don't mind. It's fabulous. But it's such a great family, on stage family. You know, it's a good family.
0: Terrific. Yeah. Is there something enticing for you about doing theatre? You've obviously done a lot of film roles.
1: That's my stomping ground. That's what I love doing.
0: Why?
1: Because it requires a certain amount of muscle and a lot of craft.
0: Yes.
1: And you act. Sometimes you just have to be on film.
0: And there's no do-over.
1: You have to, and you're responsible for the whole play, the play as a whole. And it's a collective experience. You know, it's a team sport up there on stage, but also our final cast member is the audience, and it changes every night, however subtly it is. So theatre for me is that's my addiction.
0: Okay. Well, Alison White is on your radio, everybody. You've played Linda Loman over multiple seasons of Death of a Salesman, the wife of Willie Loman and mum of two grown sons. So that is Happy, and also Biff, who ABC audiences met earlier today. Is there an element of it that you found that you think people miss on their first reading of the play?
1: I think that people that have seen it multiple times have seen different things. Actually, when we come back to it multiple times, we find different things too, you know. And it's an interesting thing that with different times that the audience see it, they see it through a different lens. Like something that's become more pertinent in the last iteration of this is things like the manosphere and cost of living and all of that stuff, which is really pinging out, and audiences see it through a different sort of, different lens and hear it through a different lens. It's always pertinent because of the nature of family and just the dynamics in family and the struggles that families have. And I think that everyone can, it resonates.

0: It's with a hell of a lot of people when they see it.
1: For a play that's written in the 1950s, wasn't
0: it? It's old.
1: Yeah.
0: It's a very old play. And he was really young when he wrote it. He was 36 or something.
1: Before he married Marilyn?
0: I think so, yeah.
1: Yeah. She was never in it, was she? Did she ever play
0: Roman? I could do it like Marilyn Monroe. What do you think?
1: That would be something different.
0: It might
1: different,
0: throw Anthony. Maybe I shouldn't.
1: Take us through a bit of the story for Death of a Salesman.
0: Well, the title gives it away
1: slightly.
0: It does. Does
1: someone die?
0: Maybe. It is about Willie Loman, who's a salesman. He really has invested in the American dream, and maybe it hasn't lived up to what it's supposedly has, what the American dream is, you know. Yes, I think Miller was fairly critical of it. But it's you know, it resonates with Australian audiences. It's a classic for a reason.
1: Yeah.
0: Yeah.
1: Is that something that also, I don't know, I'm revealing too much about myself here, but have you come to realise as you become more mature in the world that maybe we were sold a pup on the dream? You know, work hard, you'll get ahead, and it will
0: absolutely.
1: All be great.
0: Absolutely. When you see people that are successful, you go, they're just such assholes. I don't want to be like that.
1: Exactly.
0: I want to be loved, and I want to love.
1: Yes.
0: You know, that's the most important thing.
1: It's a different type of wealth.
0: It's a different type of wealth.
1: Yeah.
0: And frankly, I'm allergic to it.
1: Alison White is on your radio. So you are opposite little-known Australian actor Anthony LaPaglia. Gee, the LaPaglias did all right on the genetic lottery, didn't they?
0: Yeah, they did all right on the Australian dream, don't you reckon?
1: For sure. And you must field this one a lot. But what is it like being opposite Anthony?
0: He's a darling.
1: Is
0: He's
1: he?
0: An absolute darling, yeah. And, you know, playing opposite him, As Willie Loman and Linda Loman, we just have a real onstage bond, you know, and it's just been a joy to perform every single time, you know. He's quite good.
1: Is he?
0: Yeah.
1: Yeah. Gee, I wonder if anybody overseas will get wind of him.
0: He has something. There's some quality about him. I don't know what it is.
1: Is there something that he brings to the role that impresses you more than anything else?
0: He, you can't take your eyes off him.
1: Yeah.
0: I can't take my eyes off him. You know what I mean? We're watching it too. He's a fascinating actor.
1: Tell us about the staging of Death of a Salesman. For people who haven't seen it before, mm-hmm. It is quite unusual because you don't get to go off stage at any point when you're not in a scene.
0: No. So the set is by Dale Ferguson, who's he's a master of design and an Adelaide boy, may I just say. It is the bleachers. It's seating of a football game, and we are all seated up there, and the playing space is sort of Willie Loman is in the foreground, and he sort of plucks these characters off the bleachers, and we come and join him and tell part of the story, and then we go back up and watch it. So because it's so much about, you know, is he losing his mind? Is he going, is he getting Alzheimer's? Is he this? What's happening here? He's sort of, his brain is going, into the past and then to the present constantly. And we sort of just plucked out. So we're playing the younger Linda Loman and the younger Willie. And, you know, the boys are playing younger, and then we play present day. And it's sort of, it's a beautiful staging of it. It's a really beautiful staging of it. Neil Armfield is so wonderful to work with.
1: Do you have to change costumes during this at any point?
0: It's pretty simple. Like there's a little sort of box at the top of the set, and we sort of throw on an apron or a cardigan or, you know, just sort of, it's pretty simple. It's not, you know, there's not a lot of sequins. You know, it's simple, beautiful storytelling. Yeah.
1: Well, people will have their chance to get themselves a double pass, so make sure that you're ready. 0467 922 783 is the text line. My phone line is 1300 160 222. I know we've spoken a lot about Anthony and also Ben and Josh. What goes on behind the scenes? Because this is the subject matter of Death of a Salesman is really, you could call it confronting.

0: 26.1. So yeah, look, it's been a warmish day, lots of sunshine, as I say, apart from out in the far west, and probably going to be fairly similar tomorrow. We'll continue to see that cloud out in the far west, a little bit more chance of seeing some showers or even some thunderstorms creeping over the border, but probably still mostly staying west of Nullarbor, certainly west of about Ceduna, would be sort of as far as we'd expect any of the storms to get. Maybe one or two showers later could make their way across to the southern Eyre Peninsula or Kangaroo Island, maybe to the lower southeast, with a bit of a sort of weakening front starting to make its way across the water to the south of the state. But, yeah, not going to be too much in that. And it should be a warm day tomorrow. We're looking at getting into the mid to high 20s for most areas in the south and up into the 30s, sort of further inland, Broken Hill heading for 31 as well. And actually probably fairly similar on Friday. The temperatures will stay quite warm. They'll come down a touch in the south, and that's just as that weak front slides past to the south. It might just push a couple of showers again onto those sort of southern coastal regions, maybe even a rumble of thunder over Kangaroo Island. Maybe the Eyre Peninsula could pick up a rumble of thunder. But apart from any thunderstorms, we're only expecting a millimetre or two with rainfall with that system on Friday. And then at this stage, the weekend looks pretty settled. Maybe one or two lingering showers right along the south coast on Saturday as that system clears. And then looking pretty dry on Sunday, with the exception perhaps of out in the far west where the next weather system will be lining up to, that'll move across sort of into the first half of next week. So, yeah, but temperatures staying very warm in the 30s inland. In the south, there will be a little bit of a dip around the weekend as we get some cooler air coming in behind that weak change, but then it'll warm up again as we go towards the start of next week.
1: Christy, thank you very much. And do you have at your fingertips what the weather's going to be like in Melbourne for the grand final?
0: Yes, I can tell you it's going to be cold. Well, oh, chilly. We've got, look, it looks like a southerly change coming through late Friday, and we'll have quite southerly winds. I think we're going for a top of about 17 degrees. It'll be probably about 16 degrees at the time of the kickoff, but or the bounce. But it'll be a pretty chilly sort of 16 degrees, probably more feels like 11 or 12 degrees, and there might be a couple of showers. It's not looking really, really wet, but those southerly winds could push a few sort of short, sharp, wintry-feeling showers over the ground as well, and for anyone who's perhaps sitting outside at the live sites as well. So I'm not sure which team that
1: favours
0: with the chance of being a wet ball.
1: Me neither.
0: But it might be a little bit colder and a little bit wetter in Melbourne than it will be in South Australia on Saturday.
1: Christy, thank you. Christy Johnson, who is the senior forecaster on duty at the Bureau of Meteorology, ABC Radio, South Australia and Broken Hill. After the news at 5 o'clock on your ABC, our reporter who is out at Yunta and has been for a couple of days and will bring you what's being said about this news this afternoon that police have announced a $1 million reward for information that leads to the discovery of clues in the search for four-year-old Gus Lamont as we come up on 1 year since he went missing. And also on ABC Radio, Brisbane's made the decision to challenge the AFL Tribunal's choice to uphold Lachie Neale's grand final suspension. You'll hear from Robbie Neale, Lachie Neale's dad, before 5:30 this afternoon. Let's take you to the news at 5 on ABC Radio South Australia and Broken Hill.
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3: Good afternoon, Sarah Maunder in Adelaide with ABC News. The parents of missing boy Gus Lamont have issued an emotional plea for answers as a reward for any information which leads to him being found or a criminal conviction has been offered. Sophie Holder has more.
4: It's been nearly a year since the four-year-old was reported missing from his family's vast property near Yunta.

0: in South Australia's outback. A $1 million reward is now being offered for information which leads to the conviction of anyone responsible for his disappearance, or that leads to his remains being found. Police say they haven't found any evidence to suggest Gus is alive and have previously declared the case a major crime. His parents, Jess and Josh, spoke today in an emotional recorded video.
1: Please come forward and cooperate with police.
2: Please.
0: Police say they'll continue to thoroughly and meticulously investigate his disappearance.
3: Snowtown killer James Vlasakis is today being transferred to the Adelaide Pre-Release Centre, marking the first step towards his release into the community. The 46-year-old will live in the centre at Yatala in Adelaide's northern suburbs for up to 12 months, while the parole board monitors his progress and decides what conditions will apply upon his release. He had been residing at another SA prison. The decision to release Vlasakis, who has completed his non-parole period, was upheld earlier this year after the state government attempted to block it. A report by the Australian Medical Association has found older South Australians face the longest wait for residential aged care nationwide. More than 480 South Australians are currently waiting to make the move. Chief Executive of SA's Council of the Ageing says delays have reached crisis point. Miranda Starkey told 891 ABC Adelaide more funding in the sector is needed to tackle growing demand.
4: The challenge that our state system is now under is trying to accommodate all of these people who, through no fault of their own, are missing out. They're falling between the cracks of our aged care system and they're falling into the state hospital system. And there's nowhere else for them to go.
3: Elder Care Chief Executive Jane Pickering says the last decade has seen a decline in residential aged care bed places in SA.
5: The only way a bed comes up at the moment is someone passes away, which is a pretty stark reality of the situation at the moment.
3: A British backpacker who says she was left stranded at an outback toilet overnight by an interstate coach says she'll never catch an overland bus in Australia ever again. The woman, called Emma, boarded a Greyhound bus at Alice Springs on September 5 and it made a scheduled stop around midnight at Pimba, south of Coober-Pedy. She says she was left there and had to call the police to pick her up after being unable to contact Greyhound Australia.
6: And then they just left me in the outback, and you just don't leave people in the wilderness in the middle of the night. I would not get on an Australian overland bus again.
3: Greyhound Australia says it acknowledges the incident involving a passenger who didn't return to the coach and that it worked with police to locate them and assist them to a safe place. To the AFL, Brisbane veteran Dane Zorko says the Lachie Neale suspension appeal will not impact the Lions' preparation for Saturday's grand final against Fremantle. The Lions are aiming for a third straight premiership, but will need Neale's one-match ban for striking to be overturned at the AFL Appeals Board on Thursday afternoon. Zorko says they're used to uncertainty around the two-time Brownlow medalist ahead of grand final day.
7: Not too dissimilar to the last few years. I think there was a lot scrutinised last year about whether he'd play, whether he wouldn't. 24, he had a broken foot, so where you sort.
8: Do you feel as though it was worth the wait?
7: No.
3: To finance, the Australian share market has lifted slightly today after Wall Street's tech sector continued its recent rally. The ASX 200 has closed up a tenth of 1% to end on 8,765. Oil is down. The global benchmark Brent crude is trading at $98.50 US a barrel. Gold is down to $4,339 US dollars an ounce. And the Australian dollar is lower. It's buying 71 US cents. South Australia's weather for tomorrow: Port Lincoln, a shower or 2 and 24. Port Pirie and Renmark, both partly cloudy, 31. Mount Gambier, a shower or 2 and 21. Adelaide, a top of 26 tomorrow and partly cloudy after an overnight low of 16. It's currently 24.7. ABC News.
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10: Hello to you on this Wednesday afternoon. Coming up, more details for you on the Fremantle bus full of Fremantle, purple bus full of Fremantle fans making their way from Western Australia across to Victoria. Breakdown in remote area of South Australia appears to be back up and running. You'll hear from the driver of that bus within this half an hour, and you'll also hear from Robbie Neal, who is the father of Lockie Neal, and Brisbane has announced that it will challenge that decision that came through last night by the AFL Tribunal, and the Tribunal decided to uphold Lockie Neal's grand final suspension, so Brisbane not taking that lying down at all. But first, this hour, it's coming up on 1 year since four-year-old Gus Lamont was reported missing from Oak Park Station near Yunta in the northeast of South Australia. A reward has been announced for information. Police announced that. And Gus's parents, Josh and Jess, have made an impassioned plea for information. Here's a little bit of what they said.
2: We miss Gus more than we can describe. We are desperate to have him returned home to us, and we are desperate for answers. We believe that someone knows something. Someone knows what happened to Gus and may even know where he is.
1: Even if you are feeling scared or unsure, if you know anything at all, we are imploring you to help us. Even the smallest detail could be helpful. Please come forward and cooperate with police.
2: Please.
10: James Wakelin is a reporter with ABC News who has been in the north of South Australia. James, good afternoon.
11: Hi, Noelle.
10: What can you tell us about what's been going on today out at Yunta and around that area?
11: I guess out here people have just been sort of taking in the news. It's spread pretty quickly, as you can imagine. The million-dollar reward that's been put up by the state government after being requested by SA Police. But, yeah, certainly most people have certainly welcomed it. You know, anything that can kind of bring some kind of end to this or give some answers to the community and particularly, of course, to the family.
10: Who have you been able to speak with?
11: I've had a bit of a chat to the local mayor from Peterborough, Ruth Whittle. I've had a chat to a few of the locals as well, a couple of people in Yunta too. And, yeah, I think the general feeling is that, anything that can progress the case, because, of course, you know, the reason why they're doing it right now is because we're almost 12 months to the day, since Gus disappeared. So anything that can progress it, anything that can bring a conclusion is certainly what the people want, and they certainly want that for the family too.
10: What are some of the reactions in the community to some of the theories that people have had over the past 12 months? Most recently, we've heard of the theory that Gus was taken by a wedge-tailed eagle, and there's been calls to start searching eagles' nests around the area. When I spoke with Darren Filkey from SAPOL earlier, he said that's something that police looked into very, very early on in their investigation. The community at Yunta, how do they react to some of the theories that are out there?
11: Oh, I think the animal theory and that sort of wedge-tailed eagle theory was, like you say, knocked on the head, a long time ago in the initial parts of the search. You know, the fact that it's sort of come up again, I suppose, has surprised a few people, and they've been quick to sort of say, well, that's sort of already been dismissed. It's not something they imagine is something that could actually happen. We actually saw, obviously there's lots of roadkill out here. It's a major highway, and we've certainly seen, some of the wedge tails and some of the big birds that are out here. But, they don't tend to carry away animals. They sort of just pick away at a carcass, I guess.
10: Yeah.
11: So that seems to be something that, has already been dismissed largely.
10: What's the community sense on hope now? Do they think that this $1 million reward, are they confident that will lead to a breakthrough?
11: Some are. Some are hopeful, I guess, that this will be the thing that delivers that breakthrough. But others also are very aware of just how remote that area is as well out there at Oak Park. And their fear is that if there's so few people that know the area that have been around that area, then it's a chance that nobody other than those that are very close to the situation know anything about it. So, there's a bit of a bob each way on that one. There's some that are more hopeful, others just just think that perhaps it's too remote for a reward to offer much hope for this case.
10: Yeah. James Wakeland, thank you. James Wakeland is a reporter with ABC News and has been in Yunta for a couple of days. Earlier, I spoke with Detective Superintendent Darren Filkey, who's the officer in charge of the Major Crime Investigation Branch, and I asked him whether he's convinced that somebody knows something.
12: Yes, we are. And I said earlier today that Task Force Horizon have kept their options open in terms of what might have happened to Gus, and we have been exploring three different scenarios, and I have been through those previously. We do believe that somebody knows something, hence the plea from the parents today, hence the plea from the police today, hence the state government approving the reward, which was announced by the Premier and the Police Minister earlier today. So, yes, simple answer to your question is yes.
10: Somebody knows something, yeah. There are media reports this week, Darren, family members plan to search eagle nests, and the theory that Gus was taken by a wedge-tailed eagle. Is that a theory that police have explored?
12: Most definitely. And if people think back far enough into this investigation, that was something that was highlighted or thrown up very early on in this investigation. We made a number of inquiries with what we'll call experts and did some research around that theory. We've very much been able to discount that theory as it being a possibility that an eagle or any other bird of prey has taken Gus.
10: How many suspects are there currently?
12: There's one suspect in this particular investigation. I have previously stated that it is one of the grandparents, but that is all I'm going to say about the suspect in this particular matter. It's not appropriate for me to comment any further about that.
10: And how many other active areas of inquiry are being investigated right now? There must be lots of threads for police to follow.
12: Yes, most definitely. Over the past 12 months, we have followed up a significant amount of information, and a lot of that information was followed up in relation to a possibility that Gus may have been abducted. So a lot of work has gone in to identifying people and vehicles that were in the vicinity of Oak Park Station on the day that Gus went missing, and even either side of that particular day. We've received well over 600 Crime Stoppers, close to 100 emails with information, more than a dozen letters with information that have all been followed up. And these things take time. Much of it's electronic evidence that needs to be worked through.
10: That is Darren Filkey there, who is in charge of Major Crime Investigation with SAPOL. You're on ABC Radio South Australia and Broken Hill. We'll give you an update on Barnaby Joyce's movements in just a moment. The One Nation big gun is in the southeast.
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10: Yeah, it's coming up on a quarter past five. Thank you for your text message, Dave, in Port Lincoln. I will read that one out. 0467 922 783 is the text line number. One Nation big gun, Barnaby Joyce, is in the southeast of South Australia at the moment, and he spoke extensively to ABC Southeast, and you can catch up online with that interview with Rebecca Bird. One of the things that he's doing is gathering at the Jens Hotel in Mount Gambier, we believe, a little bit later on tonight. And Aaron Davis is the publican at the Jens Hotel. As a good afternoon.
13: How are you?
10: Well, thank you. Is he there yet?
13: Well, no, he's not here yet. We've got the cooker's truck just rocking up, delivering some oil, but that's all about to rock it up at the moment. But I actually found out yesterday that he was coming here. So my daughter obviously works here at the pub and runs the gems as well. So she let me know that there was some guy coming. She didn't know who it was. And then I said his name. I said, you're joking. So that's good.
10: Yeah, that's good, isn't it? So how did she find out? Would somebody make a booking under the name of Barnaby Joyce?
13: They've made a booking for One Nation. Okay. And then obviously she'd explained who was coming, which is fantastic for the region, you know what I mean, in the town.
10: Yeah.
13: I think everyone's pets at about 7 o'clock tonight will be pretty quiet. They might stay really quiet.
10: Keep the dogs quiet, for goodness sake.
13: That one bit, I think everyone just will be like a, you know, 1 second silence of animals will just be going bang.
10: That might be the case. You've had some other big names at the Gents Hotel in the past. For example, former Prime Minister Malcolm Turnbull. What was that like?
13: That was intense. That was probably the, I don't think he'd done that well for a city, really, but when he came in there and they had a lot of little secret service around the place and more than what you would have thought, do you know what I mean? So, he's sort of getting orders from all these guys on a text message. I said, do you want dinner? And, you know, cause I've got 11 people texting me, I want a chicken parmy and a steak burger and all this, and some bloke coming the next day and fix it all up with his tab, you know what I mean? So it was pretty exciting. So
10: that's good for business. Did you have to run interference with the Prime Minister there?
13: Yeah, so they had all that, and it was we didn't realise it was even happening. I sort of found out obviously a little bit probably about 10 days prior. I had to keep my mouth shut. For someone like me, it's pretty hard. But I didn't tell anyone, so we just had to keep it quiet. And they pretty much found out on Monday. There's a lot of protesters and different things like that. So, which we've had a lot of phone calls today for Barney. So it's that the phone's been running hot.
10: Oh, really? What do people want to know? Like,
13: well, I don't know. I hope it's going to be good. now I'm a little bit concerned. I was sort of sitting there yesterday and I'm going, what's that, Geordie? And she goes, oh, Barney. I said, yeah, right. We'll see how this goes, but there's been a lot of phone calls.
10: So Liberal Party members trying to get a seat at the table? Any of them calling?
13: Yeah. No, I doubt it.
10: Okay. Nah. We did reach out to Barnaby Joyce and see if he would join us. I haven't heard back. I haven't had an update, unfortunately. But good to know that he will be at the Gents Hotel. And what's the plan? Yeah. Is he meeting with people?
13: Yeah, there's people. There's people coming.
10: Have they booked a room?
13: Yeah, they've got a little room. So. Okay. Yeah, so it should be pretty good. And look, it's good for the town. What you do want is just these people coming to your town, looking and how great it looks. What a great day, you know. So, he doesn't know that we suffer through the weather in winter. You come in here today and go, this looks all right, you know. But, it's fantastic for Mount Gambier.
10: Good on you, Aaron. I appreciate
13: it. No worries.
10: Beautiful part of the world. I'm sure he'd have to be impressed, right, with the Cave Gardens, City Cave Gardens, Umphiston Sinker. Like, what? There's just so much. And the Gents Hotel, of course.
13: Yeah.
10: Thanks, Aaron. Aaron Davis, there's the publican at the Gents Hotel. Well, that's where they're headed tonight. Sean in Mount Gambier says, I can report there's a lovely grassed area that could be enjoyed later, about 10 steps from the doors of the pub. And somebody else is asking how comfortable it is out the front. Thank you. 0467 922 783 is that text line number for you. And Dave in Port Lincoln, we were talking about it coming up to be the 1 year anniversary since Gus Lamont was reported missing. David in Port Lincoln says the animal theory probably didn't happen, but there is some animal out there who knows something.
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10: Well, it looks like the weather will be quite good for the grand final on Saturday, maybe a little bit chilly. And you'll find out very soon what's going through the minds of the family of Lachie Neale in just a moment. I've got John Farnham for you first. Raindrops keep falling on his head. ABC.

0: That is John Farnham, Raindrops Keep Falling on My Head on ABC Radio. It is 25 degrees at the moment in Loxton. Brisbane's decided it will challenge a decision by the AFL Tribunal to uphold Lachie Neale's grand final suspension. And that's the decision the Tribunal made last night. Boy, oh boy, that went for a really long time. And eventually the decision came back to uphold that suspension. Lachie Neale is flying to Melbourne with the team. His bid to play in the grand final could go down to the wire. Brisbane said it will launch this last-ditch appeal against the striking ban. Lachie is, of course, from the southeast of South Australia, Kybe Bowler. His dad is Robbie Neale. Good afternoon, Robbie.
1: Hi, Narelle. How are you?
0: I'm all right. What a week for you guys.
1: Yeah, it's been an interesting week. Things can change pretty quickly after the celebration of an unbelievable preliminary final win, and then within 24 hours, everything changed.
0: Yeah, when will the appeal be heard?
1: That'll be tomorrow night, Narelle. I'm not sure what time that gets underway, but hopefully it's sort of early and they can get through it a bit quicker than the tribunal hearing took last night.
0: Yeah, and so that's Thursday night. I'm trying to work it out. When do the Lions fly into Melbourne? Are they already there, Robbie?
1: They pretty much would be, Narelle. Okay. Yeah.
0: So they left today
1: this afternoon,
0: and he went with them. Who hears the appeal? What's the process here?
1: Yeah, so the appeals board, basically it's been set up for, there's probably about four grounds. I won't sort of go into it, but it's really about if they feel, for example, if they feel that the penalty is too excessive, then you can go to the appeals board. If they feel that the tribunal have erred in any way in their decision or, used evidence that was not applicable. There's various clauses that you can use to go to the appeals board, and then they'll make their finding on that. But it is very much a last roll of the dice.
0: Are you able to tell us the key argument?
1: I actually don't know. I think when you look at the arguments that you can use to go to the appeals board, you could pick any one of four or five out of that, a couple of ones that I've just mentioned, make a standing to get the sentence either reduced or the charge reduced or thrown out.
0: I asked people yesterday what they were thinking, and those who texted in were saying that a precedent had been set and that definitely should be dropped down to being a fine rather than a suspension. So there seemed to be a lot of support on the text line. How is Lachie going?
1: Yeah, it's a good question.

0: Look, spoke to him this morning. He was, I guess, a bit mentally worn out. Felt exhausted after last night. Probably been a tough couple of days for him. But look, right throughout the year, in some challenging circumstances, he's been able to compartmentalise and get on with the job at hand. And we expect that he'll be in that frame of mind again. Obviously, being around the boys and the team is a massive support to him. So, look, yeah, no, he'll be fine. He's I guess, got used to a bit of adversity in Narelle in the last 10 months. And this is probably one we didn't see coming. But, yeah, I think he's just disappointed that it probably wasn't downgraded last night, because he felt he hasn't done anything that deserves missing out on a grand final. So we'll see how it rolls.
1: Yeah, yeah. And are you aware of any words that were spoken before the incident or anything like that, Robbie?
0: Yeah, I was at the game. I saw it and didn't think too much of it, really. We didn't even speak about it afterwards because it was a non-issue as far as I was concerned. Yeah. But I get the interest in it. But it was purely just supporting a teammate that was getting a little bit ragdolled on the ground. Nothing too serious, but he was just, showing a bit of team support of his teammate.
1: Okay. Yeah, I can understand what, like you're saying, yeah, there's certainly a bit of interest in it, isn't it? If the penalty is downgraded to a fine, he plays in the grand final. If it isn't, does he stay there in Melbourne and watch the grand final?
0: Yeah, absolutely. Yeah. He'll stay with the team. He will. I think in his own mind, he'll just flick it to supporting in any way he can and help the young mids get organised. And, yeah, he'll play an off-field sort of support role, if you like, Narelle.
1: Robbie, I really appreciate you being accessible to us and to, be able to take us through the finer points of things that are going on. And I appreciate everything that you can tell us. Thanks, mate.
0: No, thanks, Narelle. Always good to have a chat.
1: Robbie Neal there, who is the father of Lachie Neal. You're on ABC Radio South Australia on Broken Hill. We've been talking to you about the big purple bus emblazoned with Go Frio on the side that's been making its way across from Western Australia through South Australia on its way to Melbourne. About a dozen fans travelling on the bus left Perth on Monday night, and you might have heard that the bus broke down 50 kilometres out of Ceduna. Well, thankfully, there was somebody on that bus who was able to help them out of a bit of a pickle. Phil Robbins can tell you more. He's the driver of the big purple bus. Are you behind the wheel at the moment, Phil?
2: No, I'm not. I'm sitting back.
1: Yay. What happened? Why'd it break down?
2: Oh, well, we're about 50 k's out of Ceduna, and the red oil light came on, and we stopped the bus real quick. And then went and had a look, and there was oil, dumped all the oil out of the engine, and they figured out where it was coming from, and we tried for an hour or so trying to get it going, but patching it up, but we were able to get to about a kilometre and a half up the road to a safe parking spot, overnight spot, and then Hayden Valentine woke up early in the morning and got hold of Point Spec, and they arranged a mechanic to come out from a nearby town, and he took the broken part away to an engineering shop, got it repaired, then brought it back, and we fitted it on the bus and then got going again.
1: Hayden Ballantyne, the Fremantle player, former player.
2: Yes.
1: Ha! Yes. So he's a mechanic as well.
2: No. He just arranged with Point Spec.
1: How's the bus?
2: We've actually got a heavy diesel mechanic on board. And another guy that has been a wedge mechanic.
1: Okay, all right. So it was a little bit of Hayden, but but there's plenty of other people. How's it running now? Is it going all right?
2: Oh, perfect. Sitting on 100 k.
1: But all right.
2: good.
1: What inspired Phil Robbins, a group of fans, including former Fremantle Live Wire Hayden Ballantyne, to hop on a bus, hire it, drive it across the country?
2: No. In 2013, I had an old MCT Perth bus, and we drove across to the grand final. And then a couple of years later, 2015, I was at an auction, and there was a couple of bus coaches, and we were doing really well that year, 2015, and I ended up buying the coach, and we painted that up in Dockers colours, and we were hoping to go across for the 2015 grand final, but it didn't happen. And we kept it. It's our bus, and we just decided, it was a no-brainer that we were going to come across this year.
1: Excellent. Well, and how many of you on board? About a dozen of you?
2: 11.
1: Well, Phil, all the best. What do you think is going to be the margin? I'm not going to ask you who you think is going to win. You obviously think it's going to be Frio.
2: Two points. 2 points.
3: It's going
2: to be a close game.
3: 200, please.
1: Phil Robbins, thank you. Good to catch up. Appreciate it. Driver of the big purple bus. We'll find out exactly where they are at the moment too. Ashley Bagshaw will check, and you can keep your eyes peeled for the big purple bus as it makes its way into Victoria. Hello to those of you who have sent through a text. So it's Port Augusta at the moment. So keep your eyes peeled from Port Augusta onwards for the big purple bus. Carl, thank you for your text. I get why Johnny Farnham asked the Sun, because he couldn't buy himself an umbrella, some eye drops and a queen-size bed. It's a good song, isn't it? Raindrops keep falling on my head. And hello to Will. Very thoughtful of you to play John Farnham songs in the past few days to remind us of the star that he truly is. Will, I can't take credit, although I guess I do choose them from the list, but I am given a list of songs that I'm allowed to play, and I do pick a few of the Johnny Farnham ones. It's 25 degrees at the moment in Kadena. Let's see what's in the news. Good afternoon, Ashley Bagshaw.
4: Good afternoon, Narelle. Gus Lamont's parents say they're desperate for answers about the disappearance of their son, almost 1 year on since he was first reported missing. A $1 million reward has been announced today for any information which leads to Gus being found or a conviction. His parents also appeared in a pre-recorded video statement shared by SA Police. His mother Jess says the family's heartache grows stronger as time goes on without answers. The head of the New South Wales Rural Crime Prevention Team says they're not ruling out any possibilities in their investigation of the disappearance of 212 cattle. The incident was reported to police earlier this month after the cattle returned from a gistment on a property near Wilcannia, but detectives believe the livestock went missing between March and August. Detective Chief Inspector Cameron Whiteside says investigators are keeping an open mind about whether the cattle strayed or have been stolen, and are appealing to the public for information. South Australia's peak seafood body says a federal government crackdown on illegal fishing is mostly targeting unlawful behaviour more common on the east coast. The Australian Fisheries Management Authority says illegal fishing is a growing problem in all states and territories, excluding Tasmania and South Australia. The Executive Director of Seafood Industry SA, Kiri Tomazis, says the state's fisheries management is stronger than in the eastern states. And a sweet shop caught up in the dispute regarding the governance of the National Trust of South Australia will open its doors for the first time in 7 months. A parliamentary inquiry into the National Trust of South Australia started in July, following a months-long campaign by discontented volunteers, escalating governance clashes and financial pressures. Supervisor Debbie Phillips says reopening the sweet shop will bring back life to Moonta. There'll be more news coming up at 6 o'clock.
1: Thank you very much. That is Ashley Bagshaw there with the latest from the newsroom. Christy Johnson is the senior forecaster on duty at the Bureau.
5: Look, it's been pretty settled. It's been very sunny right across the state, apart from in the far southwest or far west, where there's been a massive cloud associated with a weather system that's back over Western Australia. It's actually bringing some severe thunderstorms to parts of the Goldfields and Eucla and southeast coastal districts in WA. But we've

0: certainly seen a couple of showers associated with that over in the sort of along the west coast. Nothing that's really fallen in any of our rain gauges, though. But yeah, the rest of the state has seen temperatures a bit above average for this time of year. Not quite as warm for most places as we saw sort of back in the weekend. But it has been warm, most places getting into the 20s, up into the sort of, I guess, the low 20s in the south, or low to mid 20s, high 20s into the north. A couple of places getting up into the low 30s, 33 at Moomba, topping the list, 32 at Oodnadatta, Broken Hill up to about 26 degrees, I believe, 26.1. So, yeah, look, it's been a warmish day, lots of sunshine, as I say, apart from out in the far west, and probably going to be fairly similar tomorrow. We'll continue to see that cloud out in the far west. A little bit more chance of seeing some showers or even some thunderstorms creeping over the border, but probably still mostly staying west of Nullarbor, certainly west of about Ceduna, would be sort of as far as we'd expect any of the storms to get. Maybe one or two showers later could make their way across to the Southern Eyre Peninsula or Kangaroo Island, maybe to the lower southeast, with a bit of a sort of weakening front starting to make its way across the water to the south of the state. But, yeah, not going to be too much in that.
1: That's Christy Johnson there at the Bureau of Meteorology. 24 degrees at Whyalla at the moment, 29 in Ceduna. It's 20 degrees currently in Mount Gambier, and you're on ABC Radio South Australia and Broken Hill. Here's Martha and the Muffins before we have a chat to Spence Denny about his plans for the evening program. And we still want to hear from you if you're in somewhere in regional South Australia and you're noticing a lot of Dockers fans passing through. 1300 160 222.

That is Martha and the Muffins, Echo Beach on ABC Radio South Australia and Broken Hill. And it is 20 minutes to 6 before 6 o'clock this afternoon. Claire getting ready for the Festival of the Lamb. Just before, actually during our conversation,

0: Station with Spence Denny. There's at least one big purple bus emblazoned with Go Frio on the side. There's 11 people on board, including Hayden Ballantyne, who played in Fremantle's only previous grand final in 2013. The Eucla Motel is on the border between Western Australia and South Australia. It is on the Western Australian side. Raza Patupas is the owner and has been there for 35 years. Raza, good afternoon.
1: Good afternoon, South Australia.
0: Has it been busy at the border, Raza?
1: Oh, it has been busy. They're coming in ebbs and flows. It's like the purple wave coming towards you, though.
0: Are they staying with you at the hotel?
1: No, they're all in a rush. Yeah. Seriously, they just want to get to Victoria, set themselves up and just be there.
0: Was it busy also back in 2013 when Frio made a final?
1: Definitely. This seems so much busier, though, and I'd hate to say, I think it's busier than the Eagles when they were in the grand final as well.
0: Oh, that's telling, isn't it? Are you a Frio supporter, Raza?
1: By default, my partner is, so I get dragged along, yes. And, you know, Fremantle is just a wonderful place to be as well. I mean, I would pick that as a team just for what it is.
0: Excellent. Thank you, Raza. Appreciate you letting us know what's going on the highways. Raza Patupa, the owner of the Eucla Motel, Spence Denny.
2: So, you know, the bus broke down?
0: Yes.
2: In Streaky?
0: Yes.
2: Yeah, and got fixed.
0: And got fixed and is now in Port Augusta.
2: Yes.
0: That's right.
2: Yeah.
0: So we spoke with the driver just a little moment ago, Phil Robbins, and you could hear them all in the background there. And I said, well, it seemed like Hayden Ballantyne played a key role in getting it going. And I said, is he a mechanic as well? And there was raucous laughter from the back of the bus.
2: I wonder if they pulled into the Streaky Bay Hotel and had a quiet one in there. Actually, I reckon it would have been a loud one.
0: Maybe, yes. Certainly would have been.
2: Yeah.
0: So what's your plan? It's Where Am I Wearing Wednesday.
2: It is, and I am wearing said destination, but you couldn't pick it from a T-shirt. Don't mention it.
0: Okay.
2: But this T-shirt is relevant.
0: Okay.
2: Yeah. All right.
0: All right. So, I can't see anything on the T-shirt.
2: And I'm pretty confident it's not going to go off this week after two clues.
0: Oh, good.
2: But
0: yeah.
2: After last week.
0: You never know.
2: You can never tell.
0: I know.
2: You can never tell. I'm really sad that Angry Anderson is dead. Really sad about that. We're going to speak with John Brewster, one of the founding members of the Angels, later tonight. Because the Angels and Rose Tattoo, they almost sort of in parallel were part of the, how do you describe it, the development of an Australian rock music industry. They really, around 76, something like that, they both got underway, and John certainly knew Angry. And Angry, I think I've seen Rose Tattoo live once. I get the impression I would have been a bit scared of Angry.
0: Oh, really?
2: Yeah.
0: Yeah.
2: Is that unfair?
0: Yeah, I don't know. I was on a plane once and he was on the plane. I had to walk past him and he, you know, looked like he always looks.
2: Yeah.
0: A little bit intimidating. But, yeah, he had his eyes shut, was just very relaxed.
2: Yeah.
0: Waiting for takeoff.
2: Anonymity would have been difficult for him, wouldn't it?
0: Oh, yeah.
2: Yes. Yeah, he couldn't walk anywhere without somebody knowing him.
0: No.
2: And almost, I wonder how many times somebody tried to pick a fight with him.
0: Oh, yeah.
2: Gosh. Yeah. Well, so we'll talk about Angry tonight.
0: Great.
2: So we'll talk about that.
0: Get some inside information.
2: Yeah. We'll talk a bit about that. It's the day that we talk about the endocrine system.
0: Oh.
2: Yes.
0: Oh, good.
2: Yeah.
0: I've been worried about my endocrine system.
2: Yeah. So that endocrine system of yours, I think, is in tickety-boon shape.
0: Really?
2: Oh, yeah.
0: How do we check in with our endocrine system?
2: It is the much maligned endocrine system. And, of course, it involves a series of glands through the body. So I've titled this segment, I Want to Hold Your Gland.
0: Very good.
2: And tonight we are doing the parathyroid. So the parathyroid, you know about the thyroid gland, it's in your neck, right? It's important. So there are four itty-bitty supplementary glands attached to the thyroid called parathyroids.
0: Right.
2: And they regulate calcium in the bloodstream, which apparently is really important.
0: Yes.
2: We'll find out why.
0: Definitely.
2: Later on tonight.
0: Oh, that's interesting.
2: Yeah.
0: Have you got an ologist that helps you with that?
2: An endocrinologist
0: right.
2: That helps us with that. On

0: On a regular basis, Professor Gary Whitett comes in and talks about the various glands. What else are we going to do tonight? I've got a little bit of sad news. I was speaking tonight with Midge Ure, Ultravox, Visage, etc. The technology let me down.
1: Oh, that's a shame.
0: He was in Portugal.
1: Yeah.
0: And we were trying to do it via, you know, a video hookup. And it just didn't work. It just, you know, there would be few people in this world that know more about Midge Ure at the moment than me.
1: Yeah.
0: And so I'm a little disappointed that that didn't happen. So we might play some, because he's coming to Adelaide. He's playing at the Gov on the 10th of October.
1: Mm. It was going to be earlier, and that had to be moved, I think, that concert. Or am I thinking of something else?
0: I don't know.
1: Yeah.
0: Yeah, no, I don't know the answer.
1: Oh, well, glad that Midge Ure is coming on the 10th of October.
0: Yeah, but he's not talking to me tonight.
1: Portugal.
0: Yeah, half his luck.
1: Yeah, moving around.
0: Yeah. Mind you, I wonder if the heat has backed off now in Portugal.
1: Yeah.
0: Portugal, Spain, France, all that part of Europe. Stinking hot summer this year. You'd imagine that'll be easing off a bit now. Oh, and also we're going to speak to the author of a book on the history of the Tailem Bend Football Club.
1: Nice.
0: Yeah. Yeah.
1: I love to hear that.
0: Yeah. So there are a few of the things we've got planned for tonight.
1: Thank you. All right. Excellent.
0: Okay.
1: Thank you, Spence. Spence Denny,
0: bye.
1: Who is great listening and is on your radio after the news at 7 o'clock. More on Gary Angry Anderson, who has passed away because he rose to fame as the lead singer of Rose Tattoo, moved on to roles in television, even had a tilt at politics. Remember that? He had fallen ill while touring overseas in August. That forced the band to cancel the rest of their European tour. His family said in a statement that he died on Monday, surrounded by family in Australia. In 2006, when Rose Tattoo were inducted into the ARIA Hall of Fame, Angry chose to share the occasion with someone who had been there from the very beginning, and that was his mother. Take a listen.
2: Mick and I decided to actually take our mums because we're both Melbourne boys. Our mums have never seen the band play. Not that they'd have any interest in seeing the band play. Very supportive, both very supportive of our careers in inverted commas. But they'd never seen the band play except on television, and that was enough sort of basically because we are alluding to those countdown visions. And, you know, they sort of, mums sort of they're, you know, like their main influence in any boy's life. They are, indisputably. Unless, of course, you've had a mum in absentee, but sadly that's too common too. But my mum was probably responsible largely for the values that I have now, the values that I even live my life by. I mean, they're...
3: What are they? What are those values?
2: Well, mum used to say things to me like, you know, they're really, really cliche things. She'd say things like, you know, honesty is the best policy. Always think good of people before you think bad. It's all too easy to find faults in people. Why don't you try and look for the positive things? All those wonderfully really reinforcing things because what they do is that they allow us to find the good and or the worthwhile in anyone, let alone any situation, before we discover all too readily or too quickly that there, you know, of course there is the balancing negativity, if you like, or the downside of any situation. But you see, I've found, and this is very, very true, and it's a philosophy or a way of life that I pass on to my kids and anyone else that will listen, is that if you discover the negativity first, it's very difficult then to find the positive. If you find the positive first or recognise the positive initially first, then you can deal with the negativity. So, but anyway, it was a way of saying to our mums, thanks, mums, for, you know, all that wonderful support. Thanks for putting up with the embarrassment, particularly in those early years, like, oh, your boy's in Rose Tattoo, isn't he, Rose, mate? Yes, he is. Oh. And they say that, you know, and you could imagine the tone in their voice, like, poor woman, you know.
3: Poor woman.
2: Yeah, really.
3: And there you are. She's right at the Arias.
2: Yeah, it was a way of sort of saying, thanks, Mum, and a way of saying, too, that... Yeah, it's like when acceptance speeches, you know, like you want to acknowledge, you know, the most important people in your life. And it was a way of doing that without actually saying it in so many words. Well, here we are. We've turned up

0: best girls in our lives, you know. And I mean, that's no besmirchment on current partners or past partners, but this is the best girl in our life.
1: Indeed, but mind you, you've got a date in your arm that says, I think that's quite enough beer and cigarettes for one evening for you, isn't you?
0: That's exactly right too. And of course, you're on your best behaviour.
1: You are on your best behaviour.
0: With your mum, yeah.
1: With your mum on your arm.
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2: The Festival of the Lamb is on again. This is 5 days and it's in the Clare Valley. Simon Milcock is the coordinator of the event. Simon, good afternoon.
4: Yeah, good afternoon, Narelle. What a beautiful, beautiful time of the year.
2: Yes, it is. How many years has it been that Clare Valley has been holding the Festival of the Lamb?
4: This is our seventh year.
2: And yeah. Did it start out? No, it obviously didn't start out because I'm thinking of the 50th anniversary of Picnic at Hanging Rock and Martindale Hall and whether or not this is something, in my head, this is something that the Festival of the Lamb tied into all of that.
4: So one of the things we looked at, so this is, we run it through our local Mintero Progress Association, so heavily, obviously, the sheep industry heavily connected with Bungaree and Cadlunga and Martindale Hall and, yeah, you know, so some of the major sheep industry. And we wanted to celebrate who we were and not just put a focus on wine, but put a focus on the heritage and culture that we have here in the Clare Valley associated with the sheep industry.
2: Yeah. And how are the sheep doing this year, Simon Milcock? We've been hearing pretty good reports of a fairly decent wool clip and some pretty good greenery feed.
4: Oh, look, driving through this region in the last month, it's just been a carpet of green and gold. And being able to see the crops, you know, the crops standing up, crops are green. The last couple of years have been very, very tough. So, there's a lot of smiles around.
2: Simon, there's some beautiful bird noises in the background. Where are you at the moment? It sounds idyllic.
4: I'm standing out the back of the Mintero Institute because we're about to start our Community Connect dinner. One of the events we put on here in Mintero.
2: Excellent. Tell me more about what kicks off at the Festival of the Lamb and what happens at the Community Connect dinner.
4: Sure. So this morning we had a wonderful slow food essay. We're up here at the Watervale Hotel and working with some Wonderbar Lamb from Black Springs, showcasing that. They went off and did some exhibitions at the Clare High School. And tonight we kick it off with our Community Connect dinner. So we have some speakers coming along from Weather It Together, from the Family and Business Mentors from PIRSA, along with our local regional Connect Centre from Lifeline. So just an opportunity for our community to come together and celebrate who we are and have some, have a bit of fun and some informal conversations.
2: Is the timing of the year holding this in September particularly significant, Simon?
4: We do it around spring equinox, and we always do it when the first buds of the vines are showing and when the lamb is at its most tender. That's the key reason why we do it in September. And we've got such a wonderful array of events. Really excited. This year we have international fashion as part of our Flinders Uni TAFE SA, from farm to fashion exhibition. We've got our art exhibitions happening, and we've got more workshops, along with the wonderful array of cuisine, which will be showcased at some of the premier, world-leading restaurants, Cellar Door.

It sounds like a great celebration. Thank you for telling us a little bit about it. So the Festival of the Lamb kicks off tonight, and then there's 5 days of activities for anyone headed to the Clare Valley or looking to spend some time in the Clare Valley. There's certainly plenty to get involved with. It's 26 degrees at the moment in Snowtown, 29 in Ceduna. It's 25 at Cadena and 27 in Woomera. Taking you up to the news at 6 o'clock on ABC Radio, it's new music from Bruno Mars. I say new, it's from this year. I Just Might is the name of this one.

0: She's got a lot of energy. That is Bruno Mars. Hopefully you have too. Have a great night.
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2: Good evening, Sarah Maunder in Adelaide with ABC News. SA police say the parents of Gus Lamont are brave for speaking out as a $1 million reward was announced for information about the little boy's disappearance. Police today released a pre-recorded video statement from his parents, Jess and Josh, in which they made an emotional plea for answers. Superintendent Darren Filkey says they're both private people who had been thrust into the spotlight without choice, adding it was very difficult for them to make the statement.
3: It has taken them this long to come out and speak to the community, which I suppose is evidence of how private they are. But you can see that they are grieving and they want their child back. So it's brave of them to do that, given that that's not who they generally are.
2: Snowtown killer James Blesakis is today being transferred to the Adelaide Pre-Release Centre, marking the first step towards his release into the community. The 46-year-old will live at the centre in Yatala in Adelaide's north.

0: in suburbs for up to 12 months, while the parole board monitors his progress and decides what conditions will apply upon his release. He had been residing at another SA prison. The decision to release Blisakis, who has completed his non-parole period, was upheld earlier this month after the state government attempted to block it. A Tasmania police officer has told a coronial inquest heavy-duty star pickets were readily available to hold down the jumping castle at the centre of the Hillcrest Primary School tragedy. Sandy Powell reports.
1: First Class Constable Dean Wotherspoon was one of the first on the scene after a jumping castle was torn from its anchor points by a freak gust of wind on December 16, 2021. Six children died and three were seriously injured, and Constable Wotherspoon today gave evidence in the coronial inquest. Photographs he took of star pickets, carabiners and heavy-duty pegs were displayed to the court. He said they were found in a trailer parked on the Oval, which was owned by the jumping castle's operator, Rosemary Gamble. When asked to comment, he said those heavy-duty anchors were readily available for use on the day of the tragedy, but unused.
0: A Queensland man's been charged over an alleged fight at a Toowoomba worksite that left an employee impaled on a metal bar. Grace Nakamura reports.
2: Emergency services were called to a worksite in Toowoomba last week following reports of an alleged fight between two men. Police say a 26-year-old crow's nest man suffered serious back injuries after falling from a platform and being impaled by a metal bar. He was taken to Toowoomba Hospital following the fall on Thursday last week and has since been released. A 53-year-old Harristown man was arrested today and charged with one count of grievous bodily harm. He's been released on bail and is due to face Toowoomba Magistrates Court next month. A workplace health and safety investigation is ongoing.
0: National Australia Bank says most services have been restored after a digital outage across multiple platforms. An announcement on its website said the outage had impacted internet banking and the NAB mobile app, along with issues with customers contacting them over the phone. NAB has apologised and said it's been fixed, though some customers are continuing to experience login issues via NAB Connect, which NAB says it's working to resolve as quickly as possible. It's not clear what caused the outage. In the AFL, the Brisbane Lions say they're still hopeful suspended midfielder Lachie Neale will be able to play in the grand final. Georgia Lenton-Williams has more.
3: The star midfielder was handed a one-match ban for striking another player during last weekend's preliminary final. The Lions failed to overturn the suspension at the AFL tribunal last night, and the club are now taking the case to the appeals board. The Lions touched down at Melbourne Airport this afternoon, where defender Dane Zorko said the team would love for Neale to play, but they won't get distracted from the match either way. He said the scrutiny around Neale's suspension is a lot, but he's coping well.
4: He seems to be fine. I sat next to him on the plane.
3: The appeals board will consider Neale's ban tomorrow afternoon.
0: South Australia's weather for tomorrow: Port Lincoln, a shower or two, 24. Port Pirie and Renmark, both partly cloudy and 31. Mount Gambier, a shower or two, 21. Adelaide, a top of 26 tomorrow and partly cloudy after an overnight low of 16. Looking ahead, Friday and Saturday, both partly cloudy, 24. Sunday, 25. Monday, 29. ABC News.
5: Good evening. Welcome to PM. I'm Barbara Miller, coming to you from Gadigal land in Sydney. Tonight, the family of missing South Australian boy Gus Lamont makes a heartbreaking appeal for information about his disappearance nearly 1 year ago. Also, the US government slaps down Australia's plans for social media reforms. And Iran's president prepares to speak to world leaders at the United Nations in New York.
6: It is certainly one of those anomalies that countries that are at war with each other will down tools and, for a moment at least, have their time on the world stage addressing the country that they're at war with.
5: It's been almost a year since a four-year-old boy, Gus Lamont, disappeared from the family's homestead in far north South Australia. And to mark the anniversary, his parents have spoken publicly for the first time. Their emotional statement comes as police announce a $1 million reward for information.

0: information that leads to the conviction of those responsible for Gussie's disappearance or the location of his remains. There are hopes the money will encourage someone who stayed silent until now to come forward, Angus Randall reports.
1: For nearly a year, Gus Lamont's parents, Josh and Jess, have been desperate for information on what happened to their boy.
2: During the time Gus has been missing, he should have celebrated his fifth birthday and his little brother's first birthday with us. One of the most heartbreaking things is that Gus and his little brother will not grow up and share their lives together.
1: It's the first time the parents have spoken on camera.
3: We miss Gus more than we can describe. We are desperate to have him returned home to us, and we are desperate for answers. We believe that someone knows something. Someone knows what happened to Gus and may even know where he is.
1: Gus Lamont went missing from the remote Oak Park Station in far north SA, where he lived with his extended family, in September last year. It was thought the four-year-old may have wandered off and gotten lost, but as the search stretched into months, SA Police declared the disappearance of Gus to be a major crime. And today, Detective Superintendent Darren Filkey has offered a $1 million reward for information that brings this tragic case to a close.
4: Somebody knows something. $1 million is a life-changing amount of money for someone. Now is the time to come forward and take advantage of that.
1: There was little new information today, but police say they've recently completed a manual search of hundreds of square kilometres of aerial imagery following AI analysis of footage taken by aircraft and drones.
4: As a result of that manual searching, we have identified some anomalies in the imagery that has been provided to us. These anomalies are now being further reviewed. Depending on how that review plays out, we'll determine whether we return to Oak Park Station and conduct further searching.
1: South Australia has several $1 million rewards active for information in high-profile, unsolved cases, going back to the Beaumont children who went missing in 1966.
4: The government have provided rewards in the past to solve crimes. It's a legitimate policing tactic, and only in the last 12 months we've paid out a significant amount of money for rewards for cold case matters that wouldn't have been resolved without a reward being offered. So we know they work.
1: Associate Professor Dr. Xanthi Weston is a criminologist at Central Queensland University. She says there's a strategy about when to offer a reward as part of an investigation.
5: It was such a high-profile case that the police were receiving a lot of information from the public that they certainly followed up. So I actually think that the timing is probably good. I think that it feels like a long time, but clearly they need a push now, and that was something reflected in the press conference.
1: This happened in a very remote location. There are few people who could know something. Mm-hmm. Is there a worry that a reward could be less effective just because there aren't that many people out in this area who may have seen something or heard something?
5: Yeah, that's absolutely true. But, you know, in the passage of time, people talk.
1: Police have stressed the parents are not suspects in the disappearance, and Gus's grandparents have previously released a statement saying they've cooperated fully with police. It's unclear just how successful a reward can be in a missing persons case. Dr. Xanthi Weston says rewards have been claimed in Australia, but the details are rarely made public.
5: People keep it quite quiet when they are successful in obtaining reward for all sorts of reasons. You know, they may not want other people in their vicinity to know that they were the person who came forward. So there's all sorts of reasons why we don't actually hear when rewards are actually given out. But more to the point, this reward helps get it back in the public eye. It is highly incentivizing. So what a reward does is get people talking about the case again. And whilst this case is classed as cold, it is still being investigated. The police desperately need the public's help. If that's going to help potentially find Gus, then that reward has been successful.
0: That report by Angus Randall. Always good to catch up with at POTUS. Prime Minister Anthony Albanese has posted on social media, sharing a selfie of himself and Donald Trump on the sidelines of the UN General Assembly in New York. Yet behind the broad grins lies a deepening divide over Australia's stance on AI and social media. For one, the US president used his address to the General Assembly to slap down plans which Australia supports to develop global guardrails guardrails for AI. And hours earlier, the US Embassy in Canberra published a highly critical submission on the government's proposals to bring in a digital duty of care, which would allow users to opt out of social media algorithms. Cam Wilson is the ABC's national AI technology reporter. What are the concerns expressed by the US government?
6: So the US government raised a number of concerns about this proposed law, really kind of getting around two major points. The first one is saying that this law and the ways that it might play out, which includes what the Albanese government has said, they plan to have a kind of force social media platforms to have a opt-out prompt for Australian users to opt out of their algorithmic feeds. That idea is something that the US government says essentially could amount to censorship, both of US tech companies who are required to do it and people who would be subject to, including US citizens. The second thing that the US government has also identified is they've said that they are concerned that enforcing companies to undertake this policy could end up meaning that this policy gets rolled out further. They've said that, for example, you know, if you force a company to do something here, they might end up, you know, then choosing to extend that to other countries as well, or just deciding that the whole world should have that kind of choice. They said that that is something that they are not too keen on, which is quite funny because the Australian government actually is kind of citing that same argument as a positive for this scheme. They've said that, you know, we are trying to push this digital duty of care, not only to help people here, but as part of being global leaders on tech policy. So what the US government is saying is a downside. I think, you know, the Albanese government is very happy to kind of broadcast.
0: And it strikes me as highly unusual for the US government to make a submission on Australian domestic policy in this way. They channeled it through the US Embassy in Canberra, which has published it. Do you know if there's any precedent for this?
6: Yeah, I think this is quite rare. As people know, governments have dialogues, as they would call it, all the time through normal diplomatic channels, where they're no doubt are, like, expressing how they feel about all kinds of laws that affect, you know, other countries. Usually that's done privately. What's happening here is not only making a public submission, but also publishing it before the rest of the submissions have come out, no less in a time when the Prime Minister is in New York promoting his tech agenda. I think, you know, really strikes it as quite unusual and very intentional in the way that the US government has gone about this. There are a handful of previous examples, including notably, I think, during 2021-2022, when the US government actually did a similar move when it came to the news bargaining code, the previous government, coalition government's policy that the US administration, then the Biden administration, was not too happy about either. So it has come up from time to time in Australia, but it is, I'm told, very rare.
0: If there's this much resistance from the US, how much of an issue could that be to these proposals ever becoming law?
6: If the Australian government follows the US government's suggestion that US companies should be exempted from this, that would largely neuter it as far as it goes with relation to social media companies. But look, you know, the Digital Duty of Care actually is a law that is going to, if passed, apply to a whole range of online services, including, you know, even applying to Australian telcos and ISPs. But I mean, like, you know, broadly speaking, these laws have really been written in mind trying to change how the US tech companies and their social media platforms are affecting, you know, people in Australia, you know, in particular young people. So, you know, if they were excluded from this, I imagine the law would not quite have the effect that the Australian government has intended.
0: National AI technology reporter Cam Wilson. The United Nations prides itself on being the centre of global diplomacy, but at the annual General Assembly, world leaders tend not to pull their punches. And the US president certainly didn't when he had the floor, threatening to wipe out Iran.
7: I have a big decision to make. Will a deal be made with Iran that lets them rebuild and create a far greater country than it ever was before? Maybe one of the greatest in the Middle East or even the world? Or do I annihilate the Islamic Republic and do it quickly, never giving them a chance to kill and destroy people and countries again?
0: But true to form, Donald Trump was giving mixed messages and in the next breath suggested a deal would be struck to end the now 7-month-old war.
7: I believe we'll make a deal right after the election. because it doesn't make sense for them not to. They're waiting to see how I do in the midterm election. What they don't realize is that I'm not running.
0: Most of the Iranian delegation left the hall during the US president's speech, which comes ahead of an address overnight our time by the Iranian president Masoud Pezeshkian. Roger Shanahan is a Middle East analyst and expert associate at ANU's National Security College. Roger Shanahan, thanks for joining us. Were the Iranians angered, do you think, by Donald Trump's speech? Or is this all theatre where they understand he's speaking primarily to a domestic audience?
8: Oh, listen, it's a bit of both. They're pragmatists, so they know, as most people do, to discount what President Trump says, but you also can't be diplomatic representative of your country and then have somebody stand up and say that they're going to annihilate your country and not take rightful offence at that. So it's a bit of both.
0: What do you make about the comments about the midterms? On the one hand, the US president repeatedly says that the Iranians are desperate for a deal. On the other hand, there he is on this huge world stage, apparently admitting that the barrier to get an agreement is that the Iranians are holding out until after the US midterms.
8: Yeah, listen, the midterms has been a point at which everybody, the Iranians included, knows is of great interest to President Trump and the Republican Party. He's probably trying to minimise that as a negotiation influencer by saying, listen, there'll be an agreement arranged after that, not before it, so that he doesn't appear to be seen to be under any pressure to come up with an agreement prior to that.
0: And the Iranian President Pezeshkian will address the assembly later. What sort of tone do you think he might strike?
8: Yeah, it's going to be interesting, the tone as much as the words that have been selected, particularly coming after what President Trump said. Again, I think we'll all understand that Iran will say that it was illegally and unfairly attacked by the United States. And here we are 7 months into an illegal war, and we have been able to survive it. We're always a country that's looking for peace. We're not going to negotiate our right to nuclear enrichment. We've never been looking for a weapon. All these kind of things, I think we're going to hear, or variations of them. But it's going to be pretty defiant tone, I would imagine, and a lot of pushback. And I think probably reminding the international community that leaders who threaten to annihilate a country are really overstepping the norms and boundaries of international relations, and really goes to the type of government that is in power at the moment in the United States. That's certainly what the Iranians are going to try and portray.
0: And we also understand that US and American officials met on the sidelines of the General Assembly in New York. What's your sense of where those apparently ongoing negotiations are up to?
8: Yeah, listen, I mean, it's certainly a positive sign, and it was too good an opportunity to let pass. What we'll never know, obviously, is what degree of independence or what kind of writing instructions they've been given from Tehran. But the Iranians have been pretty publicly, at least, pretty strong on the fact that their bargaining position is that which underpinned the MOU that they signed previously, and we all know what those are. It's about the lifting of the blockade. It's about financial remuneration. And these are kind of things that Iran hasn't resolved from the start of the negotiation. So unless there's some wriggle room on either or both sides that we're unaware of, while it's good that they're talking, we might not see any kind of breakthrough at this point.
0: Roger Shanahan is a Middle East analyst and expert associate at ANU's National Security College. You're listening to PM. I'm Barbara Miller, and you can hear all the programs live or catch up later on ABC Listen. Friends of one of two men murdered in a Sydney home 2 years ago have been giving evidence at the double murder trial of former police officer Bo Lamar Condon. The court heard Jesse Baird was petrified of Mr. Lamar Condon after he broke off a relationship with him. Bo Lamar Condon has pleaded not guilty to murdering Mr. Baird and his boyfriend Luke Davies in September 2024. Legal Affairs reporter Jamie McKinnell has been in the New South Wales Supreme Court. Thanks for joining us, Jamie. It sounds like another harrowing day of evidence. What did the jury hear about the alleged stalking behaviour which the accused exhibited after Jesse Baird ended their relationship?
9: Good afternoon, Barbara. Well, this goes to what the jurors have heard as part of the Crown case to do with a pattern of behaviour from around mid-November 2023. That was when Jesse Baird broke this brief relationship off with Mr. Lamar Condon more permanently and requested that he not contact him again anymore. But the Crown prosecution has told the jury in this trial that Mr. Lamar Condon did not move on and escalated this series of obsessive behaviours. So one of the witnesses today was Jesse Baird's former long-term boyfriend, Corey Dean Thorpe. Now, he recalled a particular conversation around November 2023 where he was on the phone to Jesse Baird. We heard that they had remained quite close and spoke very frequently. And Mr. Thorpe told jurors today that Jesse Baird was telling him about some of these behaviours from Mr. Lamar Condon, like going through his phone, posting videos or photographs on social media that gave the impression they were still together when they were not. And Mr. Thorpe said he was petrified. I've never heard him so scared in his voice before. He was actually getting quite emotional in the witness box as he recalled this conversation. It sounded like quite a long conversation with Jesse Baird at that point. And Mr. Thorpe said he just kept repeating he has a gun. We also heard from this witness, Barbara, that he was concerned, Jesse Baird, about reporting these behaviours because he knew that Bo Lamar Condon was a police officer and he was afraid that there might be some kind of false allegations made about him, which would affect his television presenter career in the long term. So a lot of the evidence today went to this theme of what prosecutors are characterising as the stalking of Jesse Baird by Bo Lamar Condon.
0: And how does that evidence fit into what we heard about the Crown's case from their opening address?
9: Well, the Crown has told the jury this week that Bo Lamar Condon formed an obsessive and jealous infatuation with Jesse Baird before he allegedly shot Jesse Baird and his new boyfriend, Luke Davies, dead in Jesse Baird's Paddington home. Now, that happened in February 2024, but the reason why this so-called relationship evidence is relevant is because the Crown has said those alleged murders were preceded by this series of escalating behaviours, allegedly by Bo Lamar Condon, where he was monitoring Jesse Baird's relationships with other people, following him around the eastern suburbs and taking certain steps to keep track of him and watch what he was doing. So the jury's being told that this relationship type evidence of how he was behaving is relevant to what they will say is the motive in this alleged double murder case.
0: Jamie McKinnell, thank you so much. Former Western Australian Premier Mark McGowan looks set to take up a position on the board of Southern Cross Media, which is controlled by influential mining and media mogul Kerry Stokes. If appointed, Mr. McGowan will join the ranks of other former politicians Jeff Kennett and Tony Abbott in taking on positions at listed media companies. Governance experts say the move raises potential integrity concerns. Paddy Manning reports.
10: He was one of Australia's most popular politicians. Former Western Australian Premier Mark McGowan stormed back into office after the COVID-era 2021 state election, recording a massive landslide victory.
11: Thank you to the people of Western Australia. This is a humbling experience. To every last West Australian who voted to re-elect this WA Labor government, thank you so much.
10: After resigning as Premier, citing exhaustion in 2023, Mr. McGowan now appears set to return to public life, this time on the board of Southern Cross Media, which is controlled by powerful billionaire mining and media mogul Kerry Stokes. The board is chaired by Kerry's son, Ryan. Southern Cross Media owns Channel 7 as well as radio network Triple M and the West Australian newspaper. Mr Stokes was a friend and sometime political ally of Mr McGowan as Premier, and their relationship has been subject of extensive reporting. Stephen Mayne is a shareholder activist.
12: He had a tight relationship with Mark McGowan when he was Premier, Labor Premier WA, and so putting him on the board of Southern Cross / 7 would just confirm the closeness of that relationship. It's not ideal to have political partisans sitting on media company boards, but at least he's been out of power.

0: Parliament and not been Premier for multiple years.
1: He says Southern Cross is one of Australia's most significant media companies.
0: Well, since the merger of Southern Cross and Seven West, it's become one of the three most powerful media companies in Australia after News Corp and Nine.
1: Former Judge Anthony Whaley KC is the chair of the Centre for Public Integrity.
2: The Centre for Public Integrity has always had grave concerns about the revolving door, as we call it, where people of significant influence, such as ministers or senior bureaucrats, move across from their political career to positions of influence within private organisations. Clearly, with Mr. McGowan, there's been a number of years since he was the Premier. But nevertheless, there remains a concern because he was such an influential politician and so powerful and so important within the state of Western Australia that his position with the Stokes Company gives him a particular connection to the Western Australian government and a particular way of influence that other people would not have.
1: If appointed, Mr. McGowan will join a handful of political leaders who have accepted board seats on listed media companies. They include former Victorian Premier Geoff Kennett, who was previously a director of Seven West Media, and former Prime Minister Tony Abbott, who joined the board of the Murdoch's Fox Corporation in the US. Veteran West Australian political commentator Peter Kennedy says as politicians begin their careers younger, it's inevitable they will pursue jobs after political life.
3: They know the workings of government and they know how government decisions are made. And that sort of knowledge can be very, very useful at board level. If there's transparency and it's all above board and it's good for the company and it's good for the state, then it's a win-win situation. But the key is transparency.
1: The ABC understands former senior Google and Twitter executive Karen Stocks is also in line to be appointed to the Southern Cross Media Board. Mr. McGowan, Ms. Stocks and Southern Cross did not respond to questions from the ABC.
4: Paddy Manning there. Finally, tonight it's been announced that Angry Anderson, the front man of the seminal Australian rock band Rose Tattoo, has died, age 79. Anderson was performing with the band in Europe last month when he fell ill, suffering a cardiac arrest. The rest of what was the band's 50th anniversary tour was cancelled. His family has released a statement saying Angry was a devoted father and much-loved bandmate, friend and member of the wider music and entertainment community. His loss will be deeply felt by all those who knew and loved him, both here in Australia and overseas. We're going to end tonight's PM with a short tribute to Angry, musician, youth advocate and charity ambassador. No surprises in the track we've chosen. This is Bad Boy for Love.

0: Good afternoon, Sarah Maunder in Adelaide with ABC News. SA police say they'll continue to thoroughly and meticulously investigate the disappearance of missing boy Gus Lamont, almost a year since he was first reported missing. A $1 million reward was announced today for any information which leads to the little boy being found or a conviction. Superintendent Darren Filkey says his team remains determined to find answers for the family.
1: I encourage anyone who has any information, come forward. Now is the time. Call the police, contact the police. Ring Crime Stoppers, 1-800-333-000. Make it happen.
0: Premier Peter Malinauskas says SA Police asked for a reward, with the state matching its highest amount ever offered for a missing person.
2: We will not tolerate, as a state, any circumstances where children go missing are not able to be accounted for. We throw everything at it. And today we put on the table

0: put in place a $1 million reward to achieve that outcome.
1: Gus Lamont's parents appeared in a pre-recorded video statement today shared by SA Police. Gus's mother, Jess, says the family's heartache grows stronger as time goes on without answers.
2: The disappearance of our son, Gus, has been the most devastating and inexplicable event we have ever experienced. We love him more than words can convey, and every single day without him has been incredibly difficult.
1: The nephew of a Snowtown murder victim says the sentence given to James Lasakis was very soft as the killer moves to the Adelaide pre-release centre today. The SA government lost a bid to keep the 46-year-old behind bars earlier this month when a former judge ruled the parole board was correct to grant his release after he completed his non-parole period. Lasakis will reside at the centre for 12 months with opportunities for day release. Speaking on behalf of victims' families, Ronald Lane, the nephew of victim Barry Lane, says he's upset by the decision.
3: I just think the laws need to be looked into and changed so then nobody else has to go through the same sort of thing that myself and my family have gone through.
1: Federal Liberal MPs have denied suggestions the party is speaking with One Nation about a potential agreement ahead of the next election. Nadal Mustafa reports.
4: One Nation MP Barnaby Joyce says he's held discussions with senior Liberal Party figures about offering confidence and supply in the event either party could form minority government. That claim has been rubbished by a number of Liberal Party figures today, and Angus Taylor says he certainly hasn't been involved in any such talks.
5: No, and I gave no authority to anyone else to have that conversation.
4: The opposition leader has previously ruled out any sort of coalition with One Nation.
1: South Australia's greyhound industry reform inspector has recommended the sport not be banned. In 2023, the industry was given 2 years to improve or risk being banned in SA after the ABC reported on dogs being allegedly abused, resulting in trainers being suspended. Inspector Sal Perner says of 78 recommendations, all but five are in place. He's optimistic the rest can be achieved in the near future. Mr. Perner says the industry has spent millions of dollars to make what he called significant reforms, particularly around animal welfare.
6: There's been changes to administration, to operation, to integrity, to race day, and a lot of them have been focused on the welfare part, which is probably the most critical one.
1: In a statement, Greyhound Racing SA says it welcomes the decision to allow racing to continue in the state, adding it supports the measures to improve governance, integrity and safety of the industry. In the AFL, the five Sydney players suspended by the Swans for a breach of behavioural standards have returned to club headquarters today. Isaac Heaney, Chad Warner, Nick Blakey, Riley Bice and James Jordan all arrived at the club's base for exit interviews with the team's season over. Heaney and Warner gave brief answers to the media.
7: Isaac, what would you like to say to the playing group today?
8: Looking forward to addressing the playing group.
7: What's your message to the fans and your teammates?
9: How much do you regret that night, Isaac?
7: What do you want to say to the playing group today?
10: No, I'm just here for my interview.
9: What about to fans, Chad?
7: Anything to say?
9: To them for everything that's happened.
1: South Australia's weather for tomorrow: Port Lincoln, shower or 2, 24, Port Pirie and Renmark, both partly cloudy, 31, Mount Gambier, shower or 2, 21, Adelaide, a top of 26 tomorrow and partly cloudy. ABC News.
11: Citizen searchers scour bushland in Northcliff in southwest WA in the hope of solving an almost 20-year missing persons case.
12: This is something different because we're potentially looking for buried human remains.
11: And thousands of Fremantle Dockers fans, known as the Purple Army, make the more than 3,000k hike across the Nullarbor to see their team play at the MCG in Melbourne this weekend.
13: Yeah, I'd be very emotional. No, it means so much, yeah. It's been a long time. It's been hard work because we've been the little brothers in Western Australia. And just to get up and be beside the big boys, the Eagles, we would be over the moon. It would mean so much. Everything, actually. It'd be a dream.
11: They're a passionate mob. I'm Sinead Mangan in Perth, and this is Australia Wide, coming to you from Whadjuk country. Like many regional towns, Moree in northwestern New South Wales can struggle with crime. But the New South Wales government says a groundbreaking drone trial has had an immediate impact in improving community

0: safety and want the programme expanded to other towns. However, some community leaders and legal experts say the practice raises serious privacy and surveillance concerns. Genevieve Blandin de Chalin reports.
1: Over the past 9 months, the skies over Moree have looked a little different. Two remotely operated police drones have been patrolling the air, and it's unsettling to some locals.
2: They feel like they're being surveilled, and yes, they acknowledge that youth crime is an issue, but also they don't want to feel like they can't walk out into their own backyard.
1: Gomeroi man Ian Brown is from Just Reinvest New South Wales, an organisation aimed at reducing Indigenous incarceration rates. Under the New South Wales Police trial, the first of its kind in Australia, the drones are used for situational awareness and support to prevent, disrupt and respond to criminal activity. The New South Wales government says it's having a real impact. In a statement, a spokesperson says the trial is working to help police respond faster and improve public safety. But Ian Brown says many feel like they're being unfairly targeted.
2: At the end of the day, we have the most researched, the most over-surveilled community in Australia. And I think, you know, we shouldn't have to be that test case, especially our young people who are one of our most vulnerable in the community.
1: Jackie Fitzgerald from the Bureau of Crime Statistics says crime in Moree was already trending down before the trial started.
3: We've been on a steady downward trajectory from around about 2022, so we really can't implicate the impact of drones on that crime decline, and it probably will be hard to isolate the impact of those kind of interventions in any case. In a small area like Moree, there's so many factors that influence crime rates, even individuals being detained in custody or coming out of custody.
1: There are also concerns about the legality of the drones. Jonathan Hall-Spence is the principal solicitor from the Justice and Equity Centre.
4: There's a real patchwork of laws that are applied to this situation. The main legislation in New South Wales, which governs police powers, the Law Enforcement Powers and Responsibilities Act, says nothing about drones, so it's not explicitly authorised in the way that a lot of other police powers are.
1: He's worried the trial is operating in a legal grey space.
4: As long as we're not understanding exactly how police are using these drones and in what circumstances, it's really not going to be clear whether there are sufficient safeguards or limitations on how the drones are used.
1: But the New South Wales government is forging ahead, extending the trial until 2028. A spokesperson for New South Wales Police Minister Yasmin Catley said in a statement, the drones are operating under established governance arrangements and standard operating procedures. And the decision to extend the program was based on evidence from a community survey, which found the majority of respondents supported police use of drones.
0: Genevieve Blandin de Chalin reporting from Moree in northwestern New South Wales.
5: ABC Australia Wide.
0: A request by a charity to their local council to use some of its land for a homeless camp has shone the spotlight on the legal framework around tackling homelessness at a local government level. Christina Rosengren has the story.
6: In far west New South Wales, in the mining city of Broken Hill, food charity Feeding Friends has been serving hot meals to the homeless for 5 years. But recently, the charity set its sights on expanding their service in the face of rising demand. It put a request to Broken Hill City Council, asking for council land to build a base for homelessness services, including a camp where people sleeping rough could pitch their tents. President and founder of Feeding Friends, Don Barron, says this was a first step to creating something for the homeless community.
7: Asking for a bit of land, a building, so we could form a headquarters. We did mention in there about building showers, toilets, laundry facility and things like that for the homeless, but that was something we wanted to do down the track.
6: In a written request, Feeding Friends said it was time for their organisation to progress to the next level of care for vulnerable people in the city. It said there was an urgent need for secure, stable spaces where homeless people could safely set up temporary shelter, providing a designated site which reduces unauthorised camping. The request was considered by council in a meeting in August, but Mayor Tom Kennedy clearly indicated that no land was available for such a proposal.
8: Initial findings is there is no land, so for Feeding Friends to go any further, they're going to have to acquire land themselves, and then there's an extensive public consultation time where because there would be a significant impact on residential populations, no matter where it was held, and potential for what you would end up having something that didn't work the way you expect it to work. So you'd also have to liaise with public organisations, including the police. The police are very good at understanding what sort of requirements may be needed to make sure that the area remains safe. So from a public consultation perspective, there'd be extensive consultation with also health, other homeless providers. So it's not just an easy process. The decision that was before council was to identify any land. There actually isn't any land.
6: Dr. Derwent Koshot, Senior Lecturer in Law at Sydney University, says despite the setback, the charity could explore a different route through a policy of non-enforcement, which is essentially a commitment to not policing or penalising violations of the law.
9: The policies that have been adopted have been permissive insofar as you kind of just you let people camp there and you don't enforce the laws to move them on. And in New South Wales, that comes under New South Wales government's protocol for homeless people in public places. It's effectively been, you know, sort of used to just leave homeless people alone.
6: Dr. Koshant says the charity could use this policy to their advantage.
9: Acquire land, build a structure on it that they want to use for that purpose, go have a conversation with council and say, look, this is what we want to do. You know, will you not enforce the law against us? You know, under the protocol, council kind of so informally says yes, and they go and do it. The risk is, of course, that none of this means that the law might not be enforced against them later on.
6: But in either case, Dr. Koshot says the situation reveals broader questions about how homelessness is dealt with in New South Wales.
9: We have a New South Wales administrative protocol that's effectively saying, look, we don't actually have a law that properly deals with this, so the way we're going to deal with this is by not enforcing the law. So that basically tells you where the problem is, in the sense that there is no real proper legal framework to address homelessness in these circumstances. So the best they've come up with is an administrative provision that says, just don't enforce and it'll take care of itself.
6: For Don Barron, who knows what it's like to sleep rough, the situation has left him feeling frustrated as he searches for solutions to challenges around homelessness in Broken Hill.
7: It's not just local council's problem. It's a three-tier problem. Local council, which doesn't have funds to do it, the state government, which does, and the federal government, which does. So at the end of the day, we all need to sit down as a three-tier society and involve the public of how we can address this issue. I don't have the answers. You know, I'm just a simple person that works in construction. I don't have the answers. I have a very big background, obviously, in drug addiction, homelessness myself. I don't have the answers, but if we can all sit down to work out a problem, that will be our way forward.
0: Don Barron ending that story from Christina Rosengren in Broken Hill. Let's head to Northcliffe now in WA's southwest, where a group of volunteers are beginning to search a stretch of bush to try and find answers to a missing persons case that stretches back 20 years. The search has come about months after the release of the ABC's podcast Expanse, The Nanup 4, which investigated the missing persons case. And Dominic Baines is the presenter and journalist who investigated the cold case, and she joins me now from the search party. Now, Dom, for those who don't know, remind me what happened almost 20 years ago in the timber town of Nanup.
10: Hi, Sinead. Yeah, this really centres around four people. Their names were Chantel and Leela McDougall, Simon Cadwill and Tony Popich. And they vanished from the outskirts of Nanup, where they were living here in WA nearly 20 years ago, back in July 2007. And in the lead up to their disappearance, they told people in their lives that they were moving overseas to Brazil. But Chantel McDougall's family raised the alarm when they failed to hear from her, and in the aftermath discovered that actually none of them had used their passports to travel and their bank accounts hadn't been touched either, which raised some pretty major red flags. In the ensuing police investigation, they also discovered that one of the group, Simon Cadwill, was actually living under a stolen identity. His name was Gary Felton, And perhaps most disturbing of all, he was operating an online cult in the lead up to the disappearance, where he espoused doomsday beliefs and

0: spoke of plans for a murder-suicide.
1: When the podcast went to air, Dom, the McDougall family were contacted by an exploration geologist by the name of Matt Strickland. Now, tell me about him and his experience.
0: Yeah, I've actually been out through the bush with Matt just now. And Matt, like you say, his background is in exploration geology. But in the last year, he's turned his attention to looking for missing people. And this all came out of another disappearance on the other side of the country. You might recall a Belgian tourist, a young woman by the name of Celine Cremer, went missing in the Tasmanian wilderness a few years ago. And actually, as this podcast was rolling out, there was a citizen search underway for her to try and find her remains. And that search was actually successful. And Matt Strickland was a part of that group of volunteers. And out of that search was born a group, a volunteer group called Find Our Lost Loved Ones, which Matt is a part of. And they have now continued on taking on more missing persons cases. They found the remains of another missing man in Tasmania a few months ago, a man by the name of Peter Willoughby. So Matt is part of this group. He's been part of these searches, and a lot of what he does draws on that background of exploration geology when it comes to finding missing people. But like you said, he heard the podcast, he got in touch with the McDougall family a few months back, and since then has been working with to get this citizen search underway.
1: He's now on the opposite side of the country working on this particular case. Why is he searching around Northcliffe? Because it's quite a distance from Nanup.
0: Yeah, it's a great question. There's a few reasons why this particular area of bushland near Northcliffe is a place of interest for the search. The first reason being that in the days around the disappearance, police discovered that a member of the group had purchased two bus tickets, with the final destination being Northcliffe, which is about 100k south of where they were living in Nanup. The second reason is because in the months following the disappearance, there was actually a group of prisoners from Pardalup Prison, which is close by to Northcliffe, who were carrying out track clearing in the bush around here, and they came across items of women's clothing and a smell of death in the area, and they reported that to their prison officer that was with them, who took it seriously enough that he actually reported it to the local police, who did come down to check out what they'd reported. But as it turns out, they had actually gone to the wrong location. And fast forward to 2024, the McDougall family organised for a team of cadaver dogs to go to the correct location where those prisoners were working. And those dogs indicated a scent of human remains, which brings us to today and why the McDougall family and this team of volunteers have travelled to Northcliffe, to this area of bushland to really thoroughly search it.
1: Are they hopeful that new technology all these years later will find their daughter and granddaughter?
0: Yeah, I mean, it's an interesting to see this search unfold, because there is this mixture of new technology. You know, there's been, they've had their own surveys of this area, which can look for depressions in the ground, which could indicate a possible burial site. They've got the cadaver dogs coming back, that same team of dogs that were here in 2024. They'll have metal detectors. There's a lot of different things that they've thrown into the mix to try and get some results. But at the end of the day, it's going to be really human effort, just trawling through the undergrowth of this Northcliffe bushland, trying to find any sign of human remains or any sign of the four.
1: And Dom, are the police involved?
0: Sinead, the McDougall family actually put a request in to WA Police asking them to conduct a renewed search of this area. WA Police declined that request, which is why this citizen search is going ahead. The last time I spoke to WA Police, they said although they're not involved in the search, they have been in contact with the McDougall family. But I imagine if anything's found in the next couple of weeks, that that will certainly change.
1: Don Baines, chatting to me earlier from Northcliffe in WA Southwest. And if you haven't listened to the podcast yet, you can find it on the ABC Listen app. Just search Expanse and you'll find it there. And in related news, the South Australian government today has offered a $1 million reward to help solve the disappearance of four-year-old Gus Lamont.
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1: Frank Finger is no stranger to the ABC's audience as the season one winner of Muster Dogs. The grazier is now taking a step back from the show circuit and spending more time devoted to sharing his knowledge with keen trainees from across the country and the world. Jessica D'Souza has this story.
3: Sit down.
4: Frank Finger is an expert at turning a puppy into a world-class working dog. Australians know the Central Queensland grazier as the season one winner of Muster Dogs, taking out the top prize with Kelpie Annie.
5: And hold it in your hand like that. And then as it gets older...
4: Now, the TV star is guiding the next generation of cattle producers and their pups through his working dog training school.
6: Dogs can't make themselves. The first 16 weeks of a pup's life is the most important time. That's where they learn the manners.
4: Several times a year, he opens his Clermont property to working dog trainees and their owners for weekend-long sessions. Frank reckons he's taught around 1,000 people from across Australia and the world the tricks of the trade.
6: One girl come from Liverpool in England. We've got a lot of support out of America. Especially around Texas, a lot of people have made contact with us.
4: He's happy to see the next generation of trainers step into the spotlight. Like Jonty Benny, a 19-year-old trainer who's worked alongside Frank for 4 years.
7: Good to be put under a bit of pressure and have to think for yourself a bit. I think it's another thing about Frank, he always wants people to step up and have a go and not wait to be told to do something or wait to just have a go.
4: Frank's son Scott is part of the action too.
8: I grew up in the yards doing and helping people out. It's just part of the furniture, part of every day. It's the end result at the end of the day, seeing cattle come into the yards in a right frame of mind, all settled, calm, single file, someone in the lead and a few dogs on the tail, bringing cattle to the yards and then processing them in a quiet manner. That's the rewarding part, yeah.
4: Fletcher Heads says Frank's guidance has made a difference in training his working dog, Clancy.
9: He's just really knowledgeable and doesn't hold anything back, just teaches you everything you want to know, and he's really kind.
4: The program used during the school are based on techniques used to train Annie, who Frank still considers his best pupil. This year's camps are some of the first after Annie and Frank's wife, Kathy, passed away within the span of a week last year. Recently, Clermont's Tourism Committee unveiled a mural on a water tank in the centre of town, paying tribute to Frank and Annie's bond. The committee's chair, Janine Williams, says it's quickly become a special site for locals.
10: They're just amazed. Even people that live out of town and drive in every day say that they just absolutely love driving past and still glancing up and seeing it.
4: Back at the Fingers farm, Frank says his most important lesson is the relationship owners build with their dogs.
6: If you don't love dogs, it doesn't kind of work. You've got to like your dogs.
1: That's very true. Frank Finger with some advice there. Jessica D'Souza with that story. Thousands of people dubbed the Purple Army are making the more than 3,000K march from WA across the Nullarbor for Saturday's AFL Grand Final in Melbourne. Airlines have increased the number of flights to Melbourne, but have also increased the cost, with return airfares reaching over $5,000. So many have instead decided to hit the road to get to the MCG, and they're not deterred by the high price of fuel, with a litre of diesel at Eucla fetching $3.22 a litre on Tuesday. Our reporter, Jared Lucas has caught up with the Purple Army, and he's headed east from his home in Kalgoorlie to the small roadhouse town of Valedonia. Now, Jared, how big is this convoy of Purple fans that you've seen heading east?
11: Well, it's hard to say because it's just been a steady flow of purple heading east. So you can confirm that the crowd on Saturday at the MCG will be very much in favour of the Dockers.
1: What sort of stories are you hearing, Jared?
11: Oh, long-suffering Fremantle fans is what we're being told about it. I spoke to a lady from Corrigan in WA's

0: Well, no, they jumped on their bus that they've dubbed the Longmuir Coach, obviously in favor, in honor of Justin Longmuir, the Dockers coach. He passed through Balladonia about 8 a.m. on Tuesday, and last I heard, they had broken down in South Australia. I really hope they got back on the road because there was a dozen people on that bus, and they were so keen to see the game and see the Dockers win their first ever premiership. And that's a lot of what people are saying. We want to witness history because the Dockers entered the AFL way back in 1995, and the trophy cabinet thus far is still empty. So they want that to change.
1: What about the Roadhouse itself? Have they got on board? Like, is the whole place plastered purple?
0: To say they've got on board is an understatement. There was Let's Go Frio posters from the Balladonia Roadhouse, sticky tape to all the petrol bowsers, all the entrances, and basically welcoming the Dockers fans. And also, I did hear a interview with the owner of the Eucla Motel right at the WA border, where they were asking people to bring purple decorations because they couldn't source them from their closest supermarket 500 kilometres away. So they were asking anyone passing through, bring some purple. We want to decorate the joint and turn it purple. So the purple haze has definitely set in on the Nullarbor.
1: Absolutely. It is still a long drive from where you are now, from Balladonia to the MCG. Do you think there's a few days to go? Do you think you're going to see many Fremantle fans still coming through, or is it going to quieten off?
0: Well, I guess that remains to be seen. But the police that patrol the 700 kilometre stretch between Norseman and Eucla at the border, they have additional officers on deck this week because they are concerned about the additional traffic and the possibility for a serious road incident. So they're just urging people to take it easy, plan their trips. And leaving it to the last minute really isn't adhering to that advice. So they would much rather see everyone get there and back safely, safe and sound, and just taking it easy on the roads because it has been a lot of rain and obviously thunderstorms and lightning around. So it's hazardous conditions.
1: Jared, what about yourself? Are you tempted?
0: If it was my team in the grand final, absolutely. I'll just jump on the bandwagon and watch this one from home.
1: Jared Lucas at Balladonia Roadhouse. Thanks very much for talking to Australia Wide.
0: Thanks, Sinead.
1: And that is Australia Wide for today. I'm Sinead Mangan. Cheerio.

0: Good evening, Sarah Maunder in Adelaide with ABC News. The parents of missing boy Gus Lamont have issued an emotional plea for answers as a reward for any information which leads to him being found or a criminal conviction has been offered. Sophie Holder has more.
1: It's been nearly a year since the four-year-old was reported missing from his family's vast property near Yunta in South Australia's outback. A $1 million reward is now being offered for information which leads to the conviction of anyone responsible for his disappearance, or that leads to his remains being found. Police say they haven't found any evidence to suggest Gus is alive and have previously declared the case a major crime. His parents, Jess and Josh, spoke today in an emotional recorded video.
2: Please come forward and cooperate with police.
3: Please.
1: Police say they'll continue to thoroughly and meticulously investigate his disappearance.
0: The nephew of a Snowtown murder victim says the sentence given to James Lasakis was very soft as the killer moves to the Adelaide pre-release centre today. The SA government lost a bid to keep the 46-year-old behind bars earlier this month when a former judge ruled the parole board was correct to grant his release after he completed his non-parole period. He'll reside at the centre for 12 months with opportunities for day release. Speaking on behalf of victims' families, Ronald Lane, the nephew of victim Barry Lane, says he's surprised by the decision.
4: I just think the laws need to be looked into and changed so then nobody else has to go through the same sort of thing that myself and my family have

0: one through.
1: A report by the Australian Medical Association has found older South Australians face the longest wait for residential aged care nationwide. More than 480 South Australians are currently waiting to make the move. Chief Executive of SA's Council of the Aging says delays have reached crisis point. Miranda Starkey told 891 ABC Adelaide more funding in the sector is needed to tackle growing demand.
2: The challenge that our state system is now under is trying to accommodate all of these people who, through no fault of their own, are missing out. They're falling between the cracks of our aged care system and they're falling into the state hospital system. And there's nowhere else for them to go.
1: Overseas, and Brazil, Germany, India and Japan are calling for urgent reform of the UN Security Council to ensure it can effectively maintain international peace and security. William Howard Evans reports.
3: In a joint statement, the foreign ministers of the G4 countries say the increasingly challenging geopolitical environment has made reform more necessary than ever before. The Security Council's primary responsibility is to ensure peace and security is maintained right around the world. But ongoing wars in regions including the Middle East and Eastern Europe have prompted the countries to question whether the system is broken. It follows US President Donald Trump using his address at the General Assembly in New York earlier today to threaten Iran with annihilation if a peace deal is not struck soon.
1: Sydney Swans midfielder Isaac Heaney has delivered a brief statement on behalf of the five players suspended by the AFL club for their breach of behavioural standards. Heaney, Chad Warner, Nick Blakey, Riley Bice and James Jordan all arrived at the club's base for exit interviews today with the team's season now over. Speaking on behalf of the group, Heaney says they addressed the entire club.
4: It was really nice to address the whole club and extremely thankful they could give us their time and understanding. So it was really good.
1: Friends of the late Aussie rock legend Gary Angry Anderson say the Rose Tattoo frontman was one of the truly great Aussie rockers. Anderson's family confirmed his death this afternoon after the 79-year-old fell ill while touring overseas last month. Anderson spent 50 years working in the music industry and across television, charity and youth advocacy. Singer Marty Roan collaborated with Anderson and says he had a big heart and a big presence despite his short stature.
5: You didn't bung on side when you were with Angry because you'd cop a spray, if you did. But it's a very sad day. He's one of the great characters of Aussie music, and it's sad to see another one of that generation go down.
1: South Australia's weather for tomorrow: Port Lincoln 24, Port Pirie and Renmark both partly cloudy 31, Mount Gambier a shower or two 21, Adelaide a top of 26 tomorrow and partly cloudy. ABC News.
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11: If you weren't with us before 7 o'clock, we were speaking with John Brewster, one of the founding members of the Angels, who had a lot to do with Angry Anderson. And I mentioned to John that after 9 o'clock tonight, the ABC is very good at archiving things. And I've found what was, I think, meant to be an interview between Doc Neeson, of course, original member of the Angels, and Angry Anderson. It's from 1983. Whoever was trying to do the interview, there was no way that they were going to get their way, because you had two of the biggest characters in Australian rock and roll with a microphone each. And it was almost like, you know, verbal tennis. I've only listened to part of it because it's about 13 minutes long, and I've only listened to bits and pieces of it. And there is some colourful language in there, okay? So you've been warned. And so I'll play that after 9 o'clock. But I think it's worth keeping the colourful language in there just to highlight these two amazing pioneers of

0: Australian rock and roll. So I'm going to play that after 9 o'clock. So I would encourage you to stay with us and have a listen to that after nine, because I think you'll enjoy it. It's certainly not an interview. That's for sure. A couple of text messages. My last memory of Angry on stage was a fundraiser at the Gov, drinking Stone's green ginger wine, hat in his hand, giving it his all. And don't get me started on the Party Boys gigs. Surprised I survived them, let alone remember them. Rock on, Angry. That's one of the texts we got. I love this one. We're just trying. Oh, here we go. How cool would it be to say, I was hanging around with Malcolm, Doc and Angry, just in conversation. I agree. That is fantastic. Look, if you want to ring and talk about Angry Anderson or about some good old Australian rock and roll, I'm always happy to have that conversation. We'll do that after nine. Let's do the quiz now, though. 1-300-222-891. And look, in response to what Frank requested last night, and I know Frank probably isn't with us tonight because he volunteers as a driver for Animal Rescue on a Wednesday. I've done some, I got Paul to do some questions and I've done some as well. So I've done a geography round. I've also done body bits, go Lions, Brisbane Lions from last night, play your cards right, and also let's get natural. Plus, of course, being a Wednesday, hang on, I've got to fold my page back. Plus my 3 pages of notes on Midjua. Where am I wearing Wednesday? All right. And we will find a prize for Where Am I Wearing Wednesday, okay? 1-300-222-891. John is the genius.
1: We just haven't got a clue what to do.
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4: Look, Descartes, Deakin, philosophy, Lagrange, I have no idea, so I'm going to go Pascal.
0: She'd be a waning gibbous tonight, wouldn't she?
5: Is that a question?
6: Thanks for playing soft, Ben.
0: Nine past seven. Lines are free. The torch is on offer. Plus, we'll find a nice book for Where Am I Wearing Wednesday? And I am genuinely wearing the destination that you need to guess, okay? 1-300-222-891. If you have never come across Where Am I Wearing Wednesday before, let me quickly explain it to you. Basically, because I do a fair bit of travelling around, I try and buy a T-shirt or a hat or something associated with somebody somewhere that I have visited. And I then use that as a way of coming up with clues so you can determine where I am wearing. And so the first clue for Where I Am Wearing Wednesday is I am a small town. All right. 1-300-222-891. Hello, Jordan. How are you?
7: G'day, Spence. I'm good, thank you. But first, thoughts and prayers with the family of Angry Anderson. Very sad news.
0: It is, isn't it? It is, yeah.
7: Yeah. And I was just watching just before when he did it in the 1991 grand final on the Batmobile.
0: Oh, of course, yes, yeah, when he came out and did that lap around the oval, didn't he?
7: Yep.
0: Ah, oh, I'd forgotten about that. Was that 91?
7: Yes.
0: Good grief. Boy, time goes by, doesn't it? Yeah.
7: Sure does.
0: Sure does. Now, Jordan, look, it's not much of a clue for Where Am I Wearing Wednesday. But are you familiar with Where Am I Wearing Wednesday?
7: No.
0: Okay. So I give a series of clues and you have to determine the town or wherever it is I am wearing. And today I've got 1, 2, 3, 4, 5, 6, 7, 8, 9, 10, 11, 12, 13 clues. I had that many last week as well. And you know how many clues I got to read before somebody guessed where I was? Two. Oh, I wasn't happy with that. I wasn't happy with that because I put a lot of work into it. Okay, just give me a town. I'm a small town. Just give me a name.
7: Oodnadatta?
0: Oh, good guess, but not Oodnadatta. Now, the topics for the quiz tonight, Jordan, are geography, body bits, all right, go Lions, Brisbane Lions, play your cards right, or let's get natural. It's all about

0: natural world?
1: Well, I was going to ring up last night for Go Lions.
0: Okay, here we go. Let's go Go Lions. Here we go. Which two teams merged to form the Brisbane Lions, Jordan?
1: Brisbane Lions and Fitzroy.
0: Brisbane Bears and Fitzroy, correct. One from one. In what year did Brisbane win their first premiership, Jordan?
1: 2001.
0: Against Essendon by 26 points. This is an interesting question. And there's a local link. Who won the Brisbane Lions' best and fairest in their inaugural year in the AFL, which was 1987? Who won their best and fairest that year, Jordan?
1: I'm going to have to pass on that one, Spence, but thank you very much.
0: I'm going to give you a clue.
1: Okay.
0: Because there's a very, very strong local link. All right. In fact, he's involved in the SANFL now. And I think played for four clubs and was from Mount Gambier. In fact, his dad was my vet in Mount Gambier.
1: Michael Voss?
0: No, not Michael Voss.
1: Thank you very much.
0: Good on you, Jordan. Thanks for playing, mate.
1: Cheers.
0: Bye-bye. Bye. 1-300-222-891. 1-300-222-891. There's lots of lines free. Now is the chance. Frank's listening. What's James saying here? Where are you? Far away from the brickwork tunnel. Oh, the brickwork's funnel. Oh, yeah. James, you can get involved too. 1-300-222-891. John in St. Agnes. G'day, John.
2: Hi, Nick. How are you, Spence?
0: Oh, good. Now, I'm going to give you the second clue, all right? And where am I wearing Wednesday? First clue was I'm a small town. Second clue, I am in South Australia. If you get this on that clue, John, I am going to... That's it. My career is over.
2: It's a tough one.
0: I go on. Give me a town in South Australia.
2: Melrose.
0: No! Boy, you gave me a little palpitation for a second there, John.
2: Well, the M was right, wasn't it?
0: No, I can't say. But it's a good guess. It's a good guess. All right. Now, you wanted to mention the anniversary of the death of John Ainsworth Horrocks.
2: Yeah, that's why I was kind of ringing up. Yeah.
0: Okay, go on. So tell me more.
2: Well, today is the 180th anniversary.
0: Oh, it's today, is it?
2: It's today, the 23rd of September.
0: Right.
2: And most people have heard of Horrocks from his trip through the Flinders Ranges and Horrocks Pass and the Horrocks Highway.
0: Yes.
2: And I've been reading a little bit about him, and I just thought I'd let you know or remind everybody about his experience.
0: Yeah.
2: And this fateful journey that caused him to die today.
0: Yeah, so he named Penwortham, didn't he?
2: Yes, he did. He settled there first.
0: Yes, he settled there first. And it was an unfortunate accident that eventually led to his demise, wasn't it?
2: Yes, a camel bumped him up by Depot Creek somewhere and the gun fired and shot him in the face and jaw on the 1st of September. And then they took 23 days to get him home to Penwortham, where he passed away. So it would have been an agonising trip.
0: Ooh, yeah, wouldn't it?
2: All that way on horseback.
0: Yes.
2: With a blown off chin and jaw.
0: Boy.
2: Head injuries. And 23rd of September was the day he died.
0: So it was the 23rd of September, was it? Okay. Because I've been remiss because I did get a note from somebody saying that it was coming up.
2: And it was me.
0: And was it you, was it? And I said that I would try and do a bit more digging on it. I did do a little bit, but I didn't find anybody to talk to about it, to be honest with you.
2: No.
0: Because I get the impression that he wasn't exactly the kindest people to the local Indigenous population.
2: No, there were apparently some incidents with Aboriginal people, yes.
0: Mm.
2: He did have one Aboriginal worker with him on the trip.
0: Yeah.
2: I forget what his name was now, but no, I'm not sure about that.
0: Yeah. Well, look, if someone can who's done some work on Horrocks and can get in touch, I'd like to talk about him some more because, to be honest, before you mentioned him last time, John, I didn't realise who the highway was named after. So,
2: right.
0: And I probably should have known that. Interestingly, we actually share a birthday.
2: You and Horrocks?
0: Yes. Yeah. So he was born on the 22nd of March in 1818. And I was born on the 22nd of March as well. So and I only know this from doing a bit of research. And I also came across a photograph of the monument to Horrocks, which is at Penwortham as well.
2: That is where his cottage is, in Penwortham.
0: Is it? Yeah, okay. Mm. So next time...
2: There's a monument also on top of Horrocks Pass.
0: Oh, is there?
2: When you first go into the pass celebrating.
0: Okay. All right. Well, next time I'm in Penwortham, and I hope that's not too far away.
2: One of the most interesting things about his journey, Spence, if you want to do more research into it,
0: he took
2: with him a guy called Samuel Thomas Gill. Now, Samuel Thomas Gill ended up being a fairly famous early colonial artist.
0: Okay.
2: He went on the journey with Horrocks and painted dozens and dozens of sketches and images of his trip through the Flinders. It's a fantastic story.
0: Oh, I'd like to see some of those.
2: So if you Google anybody, Samuel Thomas Gill, he was a remarkable artist in the early days.
0: Brilliant. All right. Okay.
2: And he befriended Horrocks and he took him as an unpaid volunteer on his expedition.
0: Okay.
2: I've been to three of the sites where Thomas Gill painted, and I've recreated those paintings from where I stood.
0: Do you know where some of his work is displayed? Is it displayed, do you know?
2: Well, at the public library, in the State Library, I Googled Gill in the library and I got 250 hits. So there's loads and loads of stuff about Gill in their library and in the National Library, the National Photographic Library. There's lots and lots of his work around
0: All right, okay. All right, okay, good. All right.
2: And he went with Horrocks on this trip.
0: Okay. I'd like to see some of those paintings. Now, you have to get involved in the quiz now, John.
2: So
0: who won the Brisbane Lions Best and Fairest in their inaugural year? And I gave out a lot of clues there.
2: Mount Gambier.
0: Yeah.
2: I'm not really sure.
0: Perhaps was a little unlucky to not be coaching a side in the Sandford Grand Final.
2: Okay.
0: His dad's name is Rex, and he was my vet in Mount Gambier. There's a lot of clues in there.
2: Yeah, there's a lot of clues. I don't know, maybe Marty Matner.
0: Oh no, not Marty Matner.
2: He
0: also did coach a team in the Sandford Grand Final. Mm. Yeah, so now this chap who was a ruckman and played for four teams. Played for Brisbane, the Crows, and from memory, I think he spent some time at St Kilda as well, and I think he was initially drafted by Richmond. Boy, I'm digging back into the memory bank now.
2: Yeah, I think I know who you mean now.
0: You want to have a crack?
2: Oh, I think it's probably Clarkson.
0: No, it's not Clarkson, but it's so close. See you, John. Okay. Thanks for the chat. Bye bye.
2: Yeah, bye.
0: Bye bye, Julie from Broadview. Hello, Julie.
3: Hello, Spence.
0: Now, I can't give any more clues without telling you this person's name. Do you know who it is, Julie?
3: Well, when you said Rex Clark, I think that's Matthew Clark.
0: It is. I don't think I... Did I say Rex Clark?
3: I
0: think I just said Rex, didn't I? Anyway, it is Matthew Clark. three from three. There's one question to go in Go Lions, Brisbane Lions, Julie, and it's quite an easy one. Do you want to have a go at that one?
3: Okay.
0: On which ground do the Lions play their home games?
3: The Gabba.
0: The Gabba. You are two from two, Julie. Right. So that's Go Lions, Brisbane Lions out of the way. So we have geography.
3: Yes.
0: Body bits. Play your cards right. And let's get natural, which is about the natural world.
3: Okay, what's body bits like?
0: Body bits. Okay. There are lines free, 1300 222 891. What kind of cells, Julie, are found in the brain?
3: Stem cells?
0: No.
3: Oh.
0: the kind of cells that, you know, they synapse.
3: Oh, man.

0: synapses.
1: Well, they synapse with each other, I think.
0: Oh, do they? Okay. Oh, I mustn't have paid much attention when we were discussing the brain in biology at school. So.
1: That's okay. All right, Julian. Two from two is good. Thank you.
0: Yes, thank you.
1: Okay, bye. Bye for now. 22 past seven. Lines free, 1-300-222-891. Hello, Frankie. How was the drive today?
2: Well, it was a surprisingly warm day, so we had the air conditioner on a little more than normal, and ran into some trouble late in the day finding a vet that would take an ibis.
1: Yeah.
2: Oh. Apparently ibis is, while they're inland a good way, a bit susceptible to the H5N1. But we did find somebody in the end.
1: Okay.
2: So, yeah.
1: I'd imagine an ibis would be a fairly difficult animal to handle.
2: Yeah, well, this thing had been in poor condition for a long time.
1: Ah, I see.
2: So okay. I had little trouble netting him. He could sort of fly a meter or so, and then he'd land and, you know, had a broken wing, unfortunately.
1: Ah, okay.
2: But he was just starving. He was basically starving.
1: All right, death, yeah. So. Yeah. Now I've just been asked a very relevant question, and the answer is it's my fault. I should have done. Someone says, "Why didn't Julie get a Where Am I Wearing Wednesday clue?" Oops, sorry, Julie. I got caught up in the conversation. All right. So that means Frank, you get two clues for Where Am I Wearing Wednesday. Okay.
2: Okay. One for Julie.
1: One for Julie. So Julie's would have been around 1,000 people live in my locality. All right. And the first European settlement was in 1842.
2: Ooh, that's real early, isn't it?
1: Mm.
2: It's got to be in the Adelaide Hills, I'm guessing.
1: Right.
2: It'd be Harndorf.
1: No, not Harndorf. I reckon more than 1,000 people would live in Harndorf. I reckon it'd have a population bigger than that, wouldn't it?
2: Once you get a couple of k's out of town.
1: Yeah,
2: he certainly would. Okay.
1: I would have thought so. Yeah.
2: Yes.
1: Anyway, all right. That's okay. Good. No, I'm glad our texter reminded me. Mm. Yeah.
2: Oh, and don't drive a diesel. I had to fill the van up today.
1: Oh yeah.
2: $135 because it was $2.93.
1: Mm-hmm.
2: And we go through a tank every 4 days.
1: Yes. Yeah. I have a diesel, and you know, it's got a 110-litre tank.
2: Mm.
1: So there you go. So that's, you know, from empty, that's $300 to fill.
2: Yeah.
1: But it is in the driveway at the moment. It's got 3/4 of a tank in it.
2: Yeah.
1: And it's not going anywhere for the moment.
2: Yeah. If anybody's feeling generous, they could always donate to. Couple of tanks of fuel for us.
1: For the wildlife rescue? Okay. Oh, that'd be nice. Yeah. Okay.
2: Yeah.
1: All right. I wonder what the most expensive diesel in South Australia at the moment is. Probably.
2: I didn't see it over $3, but I saw it, $2.95 point something.
1: Hmm.
2: So I felt lucky when I, you know, found it 2 cents cheaper.
1: Yeah.
2: And I travelled around Adelaide a lot today, so I saw a lot of petrol stations.
1: Yes, I bet you did. So I suspect the most expensive is probably in Oodnadatta, because it got up to... When we went through that that last period of extreme prices, I think it was up around $4 a litre. Let's have a quick look at Streaky Bay. What are you paying over at Streaky Bay at the moment? $2.92 in Streaky Bay, so that's
2: Adelaide prices
1: comparable. Poochera, Poochera $2.83. What about at Penong? $2.93. So it's about around the same price. $2.99 at Yalata, and
2: it's closest to $3.
1: Yeah, and Nundroo around about $2.90, something like that. What about?
2: Ooh.
1: Yeah, so
2: I worked out at Nundroo a couple of Christmases.
1: Did you?
2: Yeah, okay. Just working at the roadhouse, just 2 weeks at a time.
1: Well, I think the most expensive. I think the most expensive is probably the William Creek Hotel. That's $3.60. What about at the Pink Roadhouse, 359.9? So 360 is around the most expensive in South Australia at the moment. What about over here, Innamenka, 310 at Innamenka? Yeah, so it's around about the $3 mark. I'm glad there's not that huge variation, because there was for a while there. But I get the feeling, Frank, that it's going to go north before it goes south.
2: Yeah, well, we could do with some regular donations, I reckon. Otherwise, we may have to sort of hitch a horse to the front of it.
1: Right. Now, Frank, you're the one who asked for some science-type questions. So what kind of cells are found in the brain?
2: Brain cells, I think, is how they're normally referred to, just brain cells.
1: Not brain cells, no. Think about it some more.
2: Well, they are sort of nerve cells as well. Norman Swan will be so disappointed. I got him to sign a book for me recently.
1: He won't be angry. He'll just be disappointed, Frank.
2: He will be disappointed.
1: So they are like a specialised nerve cell, all right, that triggers electrical and chemical signals. That's the best way to describe them, okay?
2: Yeah, well, you talk about the synapses, but I think that's synapses actually a collection of brain cells.
1: Isn't synapsing the way they communicate with each other?
2: Yeah, I reckon you're right.
1: Yeah, I think that's right.
2: They form little bundles, and those bundles are called synapses, but...
1: Okay.
2: I'm going to disappoint you again.
1: Yeah. All right. Hey, before you go, this won't disappoint you, Frank. A listener wants to know how they can make a donation.
2: Well, if they ring the office, I'll just look that up. If they ring the office,
1: actually, I probably wrote it down when I spoke to in my very large notebook here.
2: Pull it up.
1: Where am I? Yeah. Okay. When did I speak with? What is it? Somewhere. Not there.
2: There we go. 7120.
1: 7120.
2: 6610.
1: Okay, there you go. So if you'd like to,
2: if we can get donations for $15,000 a year, we can actually consider getting a second ambulance, because one ambulance to cover all of Adelaide, which is 50k radius, that's 625. Square kilometres, that's a lot.
1: Yeah, that is a lot. Hey, Frank, we better keep...
2: Shamelessly, am I not shameless?
1: Oh, no, you've done it. Your marketing skills are way better than mine, Frank.
2: Yeah.
1: All right, and this is interesting. This is George. Says, we're about to start harvest in about 3 weeks. And they use And they use about 1,300 litres a day. For 6 weeks.
2: They have bought it all some months back.
1: I hope so. Oh. Yeah.
2: Blimey. They tend to carry a lot of fuel on farm.
1: Yeah. Well, I mean, I don't know if you carry that much. If you're using 1,300 litres a day, I don't know how much capacity you might have on farm, but I reckon
2: you'd have a lot of capacity, because you just couldn't risk a truck not turning up for a week or something.
1: Yeah. All right. Hey, Frank, better go. See you, mate.
2: All right.
1: Okay,
2: catch you, mate. Bye.
1: Bye. 29-8. Oh, James is on the phone. Hello, James.
3: He's a marketing genius.
1: He is a marketing genius, isn't he?
3: Yes.
1: Unlike somebody else you know.
3: No. Oh, yeah. Well, yeah. No. Nobody wants to know me.
1: No. It's me that's not the marketing genius.
3: No.
1: And you often point out where I've fallen down.
3: Oh, well, I'll help you up.
1: Thank you.
3: I'll help you up. With a slippery hand.
1: Now, let me give you another clue in where am I wearing Wednesday.
3: Please.
1: Okay. Agriculture is the area's primary source of employment. In fact, even though it was first European settlement was 1842, right, it wasn't actually subdivision into a town wasn't approved until 1925.
3: The Look, I only because I have a vested interest, and I'm just going to throw it out there, but I

0: know it's wrong. There is about 1,000 people down there. Would be Keith.
1: Would be where?
0: Keith.
1: Oh, Keith. Yeah. No, I reckon Keith's probably got closer to about 2,000, hasn't it?
0: No, it's about 1,100.
1: Is it? Oh, okay. Yeah. All right. A mate of mine used to own the Somerset Hotel in Keith.
0: Somerset Hotel.
1: No. I know. So that was wrong. I'm thinking Millicent. Keith. Okay. Oh. Yeah. I'm geographically misplaced there, aren't I?
0: You need to get that diesel out and just start burning it. Burning diesel.
1: I need to go and do some more road trips. I'm going to Canalpin in a couple of weeks' time. I'm opening the Canalpin show.
0: I
1: can tell you in advance that Canalpin will not be a Where Am I Wearing Wednesday.
0: Why not?
1: Well, it might be a bit obvious.
0: It can be next year.
1: It can be, maybe. All right, now.
0: Yes.
1: Now, that's if I've still got a job next year. Now, because my KPIs may be downgraded as a result of my inability to market effectively.
0: No, you rely on the people underneath you like a good boss.
1: Now, what kind of cells, James, are found in a brain?
0: The only thing I can think of would be neuroplastic surgery or whatever you want to call it.
1: Neurons will do. So that's the first question in body bits. Now you've got as an option geography, body bits, play your cards right, or let's get natural.
0: Oh, let's nude up and get natural.
1: Let's not do that.
0: Can I just say, you know what this tonight is, very quickly?
1: Go on.
0: Well, actually, you know what last week was? The first week that I hadn't called in since you started.
1: Really?
0: Yes.
1: You took note of that?
0: I took note of it.
1: Yeah.
0: I was extremely busy at work and I could not spare the time.
1: Yeah. Yeah. Oh, gosh. Hey, I need to tell you that I've only just checked the text again, and there's a number of guesses here for the Where Am I Wearing Wednesday, and one person has got it correct, which is a little surprising. Yeah. Oh. Now, what category? Do you want to stick with body bits?
0: No, we're going nude.
1: Oh, you want to go? Oh, let's get natural. Okay.
0: Yeah.
1: The world's tallest tree is in California. It's a coast redwood called Hyperion. How tall is it? I'll give you three options. Is it A, 101 metres, B, 116 metres, or C, 130 metres?
0: This came up on something or other the other night. Breathe in, breathe out. Let's just go the biggest number because it just makes it easy.
1: It's not the biggest number.
0: No,
1: so
0: there you go.
1: We've ruled out.
0: We've helped the next person.
1: We have indeed. And someone just reminded me that the Port Elliot show is on this weekend. See you, James.
0: See you, bye.
1: Bye-bye. Where am I going now? Jono, is it, in Broken Hill? G'day, Jono.
2: G'day, Spence. How you going?
1: Good. Now, is it true that your brother was a support act for Angry in the 80s?
2: No, brother-in-law.
1: Oh, your brother-in-law, was it? Who was that?
2: Yeah. He just played with a small... It was a support band, you know, VJ...
1: Oh, okay. Oh, brilliant.
2: They was up and down the coast in
1: And so, but he actually toured with Angry?
2: They just do the pub tours and stuff along the coast. Yeah.
1: Oh, brilliant. Oh, wow. Oh, that'd be a highlight, that's for sure.
2: Yeah, no, and we were at Angry Anderson was the Australia Day ambassador at Manila, where I grew up in the northwest New South Wales.
1: Ah, okay, all right.
2: And my brother-in-law said, "Oh, yeah, no, I did that." And Angry Anderson just looked at him and said, "No, sorry. I don't remember you." But then again, I don't remember much of the 80s with the amount of stuff that was
1: Yeah,
2: doing.
1: Yeah. I think I know where you're coming from there, Jono. Now, let me give you another clue for Where Am I Wearing Wednesday, okay?
2: Right.
1: Have you heard the other clues?
2: I didn't hear the last one.
1: Okay, but, the last one.
2: I was thinking Minleton.
1: Minleton is a fantastic guess. I've got to give you another clue first, though, okay? My Ghana name means place of the ground frog. Okay.
2: Ghana, so...

0: And what is it, mainly agricultural?
1: Yes, yeah.
0: Right, so the other option in the farming area, but it's not 1,000 people, as it was meant to be. But so, yeah. Someone said Millicent, didn't they? So, I've had a couple of guesses.
1: That's okay. That's right. Now, Now let's have a go. Let's have a go at the quiz. So, we need the height of that tree, the Californian redwood, that you only have two options for now. Is it 101 metres or 116 metres, Jono?
0: I'll go 116.
1: Correct, one from one. And do you want to stick with Let's Get Natural or you can change?
0: I'll stick with that.
1: Okay. This is interesting. How far does a lion's roar travel? In other words, from how far away can it be heard? Wow, this is a surprise. A is 800 metres, B is 6 kilometres, and C is 8 kilometres.
0: I'd go 8.
1: 8 kilometres. Correct, 2 from 2. That would, surely the atmospherics would have to be right for that to happen.
0: I've been in the tent when there's been a lion roar and it's bloody...
1: Really?
0: in Namibia,
1: Wow, wow. 8 kilometres the sound can travel. That's extraordinary. I'm probably about 10 kilometres from the airport, right? And if the atmospherics are right, I can hear the jet engines arcing up.
0: Yeah.
1: But if the atmospherics are different, you can't hear a thing. Right.
0: Yeah.
1: Now, what type of sea creature, what type of creature is a Pacific sea wasp? Is it A, a jellyfish, B, a small annoying bird, or C, a large moth?
0: I'll go jellyfish.
1: 3 from 3, Jono. All right. Also known as the Australian box jellyfish, the largest and most venomous marine animal in the world. What is the main physiological function of a donkey's large ears? What? A, to store water, like a camel's hump. B, to capture and filter pollen from hot desert air, or C, to radiate body heat and cool them in hot climates?
0: I'll go C.
1: 4 from 4. Jono, you're a clever fella. Okay, that's Let's Get Natural all out of the way. So we've got play your cards right. We have body bits or geography.
0: Body bits.
1: Body bits, okay, body bits. Where have I put that? Got to find it. Sorry, Jono. Oh, here we are. Which bone are babies born without?
0: The top of the skull.
1: The top of the skull is kind of there because it kind of joins up. This is actually a little bit of a surprise. It actually just starts off as like a cartilage. And becomes a bone. I did bear in mind that top of the baby's head, but I think they actually have the bone there, and eventually it all joins up, sort of thing.
0: But I think the patella sort of forms later on.
1: That's
0: too,
1: the kneecap. So. You're absolutely right. I didn't know that. They're born without a kneecap. That's interesting, isn't it? All right.
0: Stuffed inside it.
1: Yeah, and I think that also makes it easier for the baby to be born.
0: Yeah.
1: Yeah. All right, so that's 5 from 5 for you now. About how many taste buds does the average human tongue have, Jono? To the nearest 1,000.
0: 100,000.
1: Not 100,000, Jono, but thank you. You're in the lead. Okay.
0: Right.
1: Good on you, Jono. Thank you, mate. Bye bye. Bart in the NT. Hello, Bart. How are you, mate?
2: Good day, Spence.
1: Yeah. We're all lamenting the loss of Angry Anderson today. Did you ever see Rose Tattoo live?
2: No. I saw a lot of bands in hotels in Melbourne because I used to frequent a lot of hotels.
1: Mm.
2: And the Village Green was probably one of my favourites. But. I saw Australian Crawl and Cold Chisel and all those. I saw some great bands, but I don't think I saw Rose Tattoo.
1: Yeah, I, I, I,

0: I'm not 100% confident, but I think I saw them once. There was a hotel in South Melbourne. I think it was called The Star. They used to do live bands as well. I mean, most of the pubs in Melbourne of that era were doing live bands, weren't they?
1: Oh, yeah. With the Mountain View or the Village or the Stanford, any Friday and Saturday night, there were live bands on within a 15-kilometre radius. You could see whichever band you wanted.
0: Whatever you wanted. Right. Now, Bart, to the nearest 1,000, how many taste buds does the average human tongue have?
1: Well, I was thinking they only had 11, but I'll go 11,000.
0: Very close, but not true. Now, I've got to give you a clue for Where Am I Wearing Wednesday, right?
1: Yep.
0: Okay. The next clue is, I was home to a RAF base until 1960.
1: I'm not big on South Australian geography, but all I could think of was my dear friend Leanne Jones' hometown of Oraru.
0: What a brilliant town. I love Oraru. It's got South Australia's cleanest public toilet.
1: That's right. You've got to have something, don't you?
0: You've got to have something. It's a ripper. It's run by the CWA, and there are curtains, and it's always spotless, the toilet in Oraru. Hey, Bart,
1: May I tell you one thing about Oraru?
0: Go on.
1: Leanne Jones's father had the butcher shop in Oraru and lived on the Stuart Highway in Oraru.
0: Yeah, yeah.
1: And Leanne lived in Darwin in Stuart Park at the end of the Stuart Highway, and she was one street off and the first house. And her dad was driving up and said, how do I get to your place, darling? And she said, turn right and drive 3,452 kilometres. And when you see Darwin Mitsubishi, turn left, go down 50 metres and...
0: There you are.
1: First driveway on the right. There's nowhere else in the world you can do that.
0: Yeah, that's true. That is true. See you, Bart. Thanks, mate.
1: See you, Spence.
0: Bye-bye. 16 to 8. David in Cainton. Oh, somebody else has got it right. Where Am I Wearing Wednesday? Hello, David. How are you, mate?
2: G'day, Spence.
0: Okay.
2: Not too bad, mate.
0: Your
2: birthday, 22nd of March.
0: Yeah, yeah.
2: My son was born on the 22nd of March in 1966.
0: Oh, there you go. Well, I'm exactly 5 years older than him then.
2: Right. Mm,
0: Yeah.
2: He turns, you know, you're getting old when your son turns 60.
0: Yeah, that's a good point. Yeah. All right, here we go. I'll give you another clue on Where Am I Wearing Wednesday. Okay, have you heard the other clues, David?
2: Yeah.
0: Okay. The next clue. The town proudly recognises the local men lost in the First World War. They have a really special war memorial.
2: No, I think you've got me.
0: Huh?
2: The only RAF base that I knew was Malala.
0: And so is that your answer, David?
2: Well, I'll chuck it in there, yeah, just for fun.
0: Malala is correct. Malala is correct. Oh.
2: Go down there, and when I was a budding photographer, go down there in the 60s and stand on the side of the track taking photographs of there were not so many rules and regulations.
0: No, yeah. I'll give you the
2: safe.
0: The one I have 1, 2, 3, 4, 5 more clues. But you've done very well. The war memorial to the First World War is like a globe. And then a plinth on top of it, a thing on top of it. It's amazing. Now, the other clues were, truth be told, I have no idea how I brewed up this idea. Now, that clue is what I'm wearing, because there is a brewery in Malala called No Idea, which I didn't know. I bought the T-shirt. Oh, actually, my wife bought me the T-shirt, and I thought, where's that? Oh, it's in Malala. Guess what? I've got to wear my wearing Wednesday. The other clues were, an old flour mill is home to a museum that celebrates my history. The Pinery bushfire skirted very close to my town centre.
2: Mm-hmm. I remember that.
0: Neat. I was there when it happened. Motor racing has been a big attraction since 1961.
2: That would have definitely given it away.
0: That would have given away. And my name begins with M. I am Malala. All right. All right. Now, David, that means you didn't win the quiz at this stage because you got your question incorrect. But we'll send you a prize, okay?
2: Yeah, I've already got a beanie.
0: And have you got a torch?
2: Yeah, I've got a beanie and a torch.
0: I'm going to find a book for you, David, okay?
2: Oh, that'd be lovely.
0: Okay,
2: yeah.
0: All right, then.
2: I love history. Yeah.
0: Oh, okay, all right. We'll find something for you. All right. Okay, mate. Okay, see you, David. Bye-bye. Bye. Stuart in Erindale. Hello, Stuart.
3: Vince, nice to talk to you.
0: Nice to talk to you, too. Now, I must tell you that Kai from Palmer, Richard from KI, two other people who haven't signed their name. Oh, and a third one. So five people via the text line got Malala. Would you have picked that, Stuart?
3: Not from the clue that the last bloke got, but I would have it later.
0: Yeah, so those next clues would have given it away, wouldn't they? Yeah.
3: Correct.
0: You know what? During the Pinery fire, because it was quite coincidental, I can't remember where I was. I was somewhere in the vicinity of between sort of Dublin and Elizabeth, something like that, in that area somewhere. And my sister rang me. And my my niece lives in Balaclava. And she was pregnant at the time. And they were driving to Gawler for a doctor's visit. And she rang me up and she said, there's a fire that has just started not far from where we've just driven through. Do you know anything about it? And I said, no, I don't. And so I quickly hightailed it to Malala. And by the time I got there, it was fully ablaze.
3: Yeah.
0: And the photograph that I took from the main street of Malala, from the pub, looking toward the race course, the motor racing track, of the smoke and everything going past there, that photograph I put on social media, and it was published in the Times in London.
3: Oh, yeah. Wow.
0: Yeah.
3: You're a world superstar then.
0: Yeah, I didn't get any royalties for it, sadly.
3: Not a worry.
0: Yeah, so, yeah, that was a really, really scary fire, that's for sure. And let's hope nothing like that happens this year. Now, what are we up to? I've lost track here. Oh, that's right, taste buds. Now, Stuart, I've got to tell you, 11,000 was very close. Approximately how many taste buds does the average human tongue have?
3: Well, one went low, one went high. I'll go in the middle. 6,000?
0: Oh, no, go higher than that.
3: 10,000.
0: 10,000 is correct. Stuart, you're a genius.
3: It's a lot.
0: It's a lot. It's a lot. Do you want to stick with body bits?
3: No, you've got one for cards or something, haven't you?
0: Oh, yes, yeah, cards, I have.
3: I'm a card player.
0: Okay, so Kishi did this. All right, okay, let's have it, see how we go. This is an interesting question, right? Do you know what a dead man's hand is in poker?
3: Oh, haven't heard of that one.
0: All right. Well, I'll skip over that question. Okay. Let's have another one. I'd like to, because I didn't know that previously myself. All right. If your deck has hearts, bells, and acorns and leaves, your deck of cards, what country does it come from? Is it from Italy, Japan, or Germany?
3: Hearts, bells, acorns, and leaves.
0: And leaves, yes.
3: And the countries are
0: Italy, Germany, or Italy, Japan, or Germany, I'm sorry.
3: Acorns, I would say, would be more likely to be Germany.
0: Correct. Two. All right. What's the highest ranking suit in bridge?
3: Oh, well, that would be spades.
0: Three from three.
3: I do play bridge.
0: Okay. Do you play a game where you score one for his knob? In which card game do you try and score one for his knob? I want to believe that's true.
3: gee. One for his knob.
0: I'll give you three options, okay?
3: All right.
0: A is cribbage, B is pontoon, and C is canasta.
3: Well, it's not canasta, and it's not likely to be pontoon, so I'll go cribbage.
0: Four from four.
3: Lucky.
0: Right. I'm sorry, but I've got to ask the dead man's hand now in poker. So apparently it's named after the American folk hero Wild Bill Hickok, who was holding these cards when he was shot dead in 1879. He was 39 years old.
3: Oh. Well, he had aces and eights, but I don't know how many.
0: Aces and eights will do. Two pair of aces and a black eight.
3: Okay, so, well, it's lucky that the TV put some shows on.
0: Yeah, five from five. I think that actually puts you level with Jono. Woo-hoo! All right, so we've got geography. We have one left in body bits. And that's it, geography or body bits?
3: Well, I better go geography. I'm not sure about body bits at my age.
0: All right, okay. Albania, Bulgaria, North Macedonia and Turkey are four nations that share a border with which country?
3: Albania. Oh.
0: You just need to think a little bit about it.
3: Yeah, Albania.
0: Think about Turkey, Bulgaria.
3: Czechoslovakia or the old Czech Republic or whatever it's called these days?
0: No, it's not the Czech Republic. Oh, Stuart, there's the potential for a soft-off here, but I've got to give Christine a go first, all right?
3: Christine, sure.
0: Okay, see ya.
3: Thanks, Ben.
0: Bye-bye. Thanks, Ben. Bye. See you, Stuart. It is 6 minutes to eight. Hello, Chris.
4: Oh, hello.
0: How are you going?
4: I'm good, thank you.
0: Right, now you get these last questions right and you will spoil the soft off. Let's have a go. You ready? Yeah. Albania, Bulgaria, North Macedonia and Turkey are four nations that share a border with which country?
4: Greece
0: is correct. One from one. Oh. The largest active volcano in the world.
4: Can I do body bits?
0: Oh, body bits. Okay. Which element is said to keep bones strong?
4: Calcium.
0: Correct. And you know what? We're going to talk about calcium later on tonight when we catch up with Professor Gary Whitchett when we talk about the parathyroid gland.
4: Excellent.
0: Now you've only got geography left. Okay.
4: Oh.
0: The largest active volcano in the world is where?
4: Come on, John.
5: I'm not sure.
4: No, it's in Hawaii. I don't know.
0: Hawaii will do. That's okay.
4: Okay.
0: That's three from three. What's the term? Now, I've just got to check on something because someone texted me to say that the Port Elliot show was on this weekend and someone's questioning that. So can we just double check on that, please, Kishi? Because they're saying they had a look and it's on the 10th and 11th of October. So I don't want to get that wrong. But someone did text me and say it was on this weekend. So we'll just double check that. Now, what is the term for a series of islands connected underwater?
4: Atolls?
0: Atolls is not correct. Oh, no, Chris.
4: Never mind.
0: That's okay. All right. Now, so, Stuart, I need you to ring back. Stuart from Erindale. We're going to have a soft off here, Paul, and we've got 4 minutes. This is going to be tight. 4 minutes. 1-300-222-891. Stuart, give us a call back. And Jono as well, who I think was in Broken Hill, wasn't he? So we need Jono and Stuart back on the line. 1-300-222-891. I've got to get myself organised for a soft-off, and I've got a question which is going to require some thought. Okay. Right. Okay. Yeah. I think that's a gettable question, though. So I think Stuart's

0: Then I ask the question and you say, Jono or Stuart, okay?
1: Yes.
0: You ready to go?
1: Yep.
0: Okay, now this may take a little bit of thought. What's the only country in the world to start with the letter O?
1: Stuart. Oman.
0: Oman is correct. Stuart, you've won the quiz. Jono, thank you for being involved.
2: No, thank you, Spence.
0: No problems, mate. Nice to talk to you, mate. Bye-bye. Now, Stuart, you haven't got the torch yet, have you?
1: I haven't got the torch, no.
0: Oh, right. So your life is about to improve.
1: Thank you.
0: It's just a little key ring torch. It goes on your key ring. And, you know, when you're jangling something around and you drop it on the ground, it's dark. You think, oh, where'd that go? Oh, I've got a torch.
1: Thank you, Spence. I'll think of you whenever I use it.
0: Actually, you can't help it because my name's on it.
1: I appreciate it.
0: Okay, don't go. Don't go. All right.
1: No problem.
0: Thank you, Stuart, and we'll get your details from you, and we'll whip that torch out to you. We are 1 minute away from the news at 8 o'clock. Now, as I said, we just mentioned the parathyroid gland, which is something we're going to talk about after the news at 8 o'clock, because we are continuing our journey through the human body's endocrine system, which is made up of glands, which are all essential for life. And so we spoke about the thyroid some weeks ago. So the parathyroid are these four tiny little glands that are actually attached to the thyroid. And my understanding is they regulate blood calcium levels. I don't know why that's important, but we have somebody who can answer that. And if you have any questions for him, you are welcome to join us on 1-300-222-891. His name is Professor Gary Whittett, and he will be with us directly after the news here on 891 ABC Adelaide, South Australia, Broken Hill, 1057 ABC Darwin and the Northern Territory, where it is now 8 o'clock.
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7: ABC News with Glenn Lauder. The rock singer, actor, youth advocate and charity ambassador Angry Anderson has died aged 79. Melissa Brown takes a look back on his life.
8: Angry Anderson gained international acclaim with Australian rock band Rose Tattoo. Over the band's 50 years, it released 8 albums with hits including Bad Boy for Love, Rock and Roll Outlaw, Nice Boys and We Can't Be Beaten. Anderson's solo hits included and the internationally successful love song. But he was also known in Australia for his youth affairs and charity work while reporting on Ray Martin's Midday in the 1980s. He'd been connected to numerous children's charities and cancer services, drug rehabilitation and youth homelessness programs, and fronted a national prostate cancer awareness campaign after the death of Rose Tattoo guitarist Peter Wells in 2006.
7: Australian Federal Police have charged a Melbourne man with terror and extremism offences, alleging he distributed propaganda for the Islamic State terrorist group. Here's Georgia Lenton-Williams.
9: The 65-year-old Carlton man has been charged by the Victoria Joint Counter-Terrorism Team with being a member of a terrorist organisation. He allegedly shared thousands of extremist media files and ISIS propaganda between 2015 and 2020, including files and messages relating to executions, torture and ISIS propaganda. AFP Acting Assistant Commissioner Paula Hudson says the content is abhorrent.
10: The messages is that it radicalises people.
9: Investigators will examine electronic evidence seized from the man's home today and haven't ruled out further arrests.
7: The White House will host China's president in Washington as the UN General Assembly continues in New York. With the story, William Howard Evans.
11: Scores of the world's most powerful people have gathered in New York for the UN's annual leader summit. US President Donald Trump has dominated headlines on day one with a speech that threatened Iran with annihilation and rejected global efforts to control AI. One leader who won't be in New York, however, is China's president, Xi Jinping, who's chosen to meet directly with Mr. Trump in Washington instead. The trip marks Mr. Xi's first visit to the US in over a decade, and everything from trade to Taiwan is expected to be on the agenda,

0: with the leaders of the global superpowers.
1: Police in South Australia say the parents of missing boy Gus Lamont are brave for speaking out, as a $1 million reward has been announced for information about his disappearance. Police have released a pre-recorded video statement from his parents, Jess and Josh, in which they've made an emotional plea for answers. Superintendent Darren Filkey says they're both private people who've been thrust into the spotlight without much choice, adding it was very difficult for them to make the statements.
2: It has taken them this long to come out and speak to the community, which I suppose is evidence of how private they are. But you can see that they are grieving and they want their child back. So it's brave of them to do that, given that that's not who they generally are.
1: The nephew of a Snowtown murder victim says the sentence given to James Vlasakis was very soft as the killer moves to the Adelaide Pre-Release Centre. The SA government lost a bid to keep the 46-year-old behind bars earlier this month, when a former judge ruled the parole board was correct to grant his release after he completed his non-parole period. He will reside at the centre for 12 months with opportunities for day release. Speaking on behalf of victims' families, Ronald Lane, who's the nephew of victim Barry Lane, says he's upset by the decision.
3: I just think the laws need to be looked into and changed, so then nobody else has to go through the same sort of thing that myself and my family have gone through.
1: Three teenagers have been charged after a police officer was allegedly stabbed in Darwin CBD. Officers were called to reports a girl had assaulted a security guard and damaged items in a shop. Police say a 14-year-old girl then stabbed an officer with a kitchen knife, leaving him with non-life-threatening injuries to his arm and chest. She's been charged with six offences, including intending to cause serious harm. A 16-year-old boy and a 13-year-old girl have also been charged. And Brisbane will take Lachie Neal's suspension to the AFL Appeals Board in a bid to have the midfielder play Fremantle in the grand final on Saturday. Neal's bid to have his one-match ban for striking Hawthorn's Jack Niven in the preliminary final failed at the tribunal, but the Lions have decided to take the case to the Appeals Board tomorrow afternoon. That's the latest from ABC News. For more at any time, you can download ABC Listen.
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7: Now, some homework. Via text, I got a note before saying that the Port Elliot show was on this weekend. That's not true. So we have double-checked. Thank you to the texter who corrected that. So the Port Elliot show is on Saturday the 10th and Sunday the 11th of October. And what a ripper show that is. So thank you for pointing that out for us. Thank you very much. And what's the other thing I had to do? Oh, that's right. I left you hanging on the answer of one of the quiz questions, which was, what's the term for a series of islands connected underwater? And it is an archipelago, which before today I did not know. I'd used the term archipelago before, but I didn't realise that they were actually joined underwater. So there you go. It's a fun quiz tonight too, by the way, and thank you for being involved. After 9 o'clock, I want to remind you of this. So as you've heard in the news, that Angry Anderson has died. He, from what I'm led to believe, he died on Monday evening, and the family announced his death this morning. And this was after he'd had a cardiac episode whilst touring in Europe, I think he was. And that was in, I think, about the end of August. And so he was obviously recovering from that and eventually succumbed to it, which we're all very sad about. I spoke with John Brewster before 7 o'clock tonight, founding member of the Angels. And he spoke very warmly about his relationship with Angry Anderson and the times they worked together. And so there will be a lot of people who would be very sad at the loss of Angry. But one of the things the ABC does is that we archive things.

and I've found what is what I think was supposed to be an interview with Angels frontman Doc Neeson, who we lost. Gosh, how many years ago did Doc Neeson die? Must be 12 years ago. Was it about 2014 that Doc died? Something like that. I'd need to double check that. So this was a conversation between Doc Neeson and Angry Anderson in 1983. And I think the intention was that it was an interview, but at no stage, I think, did the interviewer have control of what was going on. And so it turns out to be a pretty relaxed and revealing conversation about rock and roll life. And there is some colourful language in there, I will warn you. So I'm going to play that, in inverted commas, interview after 9 o'clock, okay? So we'll play that after nine, because I just need to warn you, there is some colourful language. I listened to, I skimmed through most of it. There's none sort of language in there that's going to get me sacked, I don't think. I hope not anyway. But there is some interesting language in there. So I'll play that after 9 o'clock. Next, though, we're going to catch up with Professor Gary Whittett, who joins us on a regular basis to talk about the body's endocrine system. We're looking at the glands. And tonight we are looking at the parathyroid. But I just need to have a little glass of water or something, because I haven't played a song or anything all night, and it's 8:10. So I'm going to squeeze in some Steve Winwood before we catch up with Gary.

0: Steve Winwood, that is Higher Love, 13 past 8. 891 ABC Adelaide, South Australia Broken Hill, 1057 ABC Darwin and the Northern Territory. Sandy asks the question, just out of curiosity, does your wife Spence listen to you on the radio? Is that a case of, I think she does on occasions. She doesn't tend to comment about it much. Actually, the most difficult interview I've ever had to do was on World Nurses Day, and I interviewed my wife, which I should have kept that interview, shouldn't I? She was the star of the show, there's no doubt about that, because she has been a nurse her entire working life from when she was 15 until she was the director of nursing for the Royal Flying Doctor Service and flew with the Flying Doctors for 20 years or something like that. So highly qualified nurse, and so she was actually the person to talk to about International Nursing Day, but it was the most difficult interview I've ever had to do. So, Sandy, the answer is I don't know. If she does, she doesn't say very much. All right. And also, I'll look up, because a number of people have contacted us also. When we spoke with Frank before, he mentioned that if you'd like to make a donation to the charity that he volunteers for, which is a wildlife rescue charity, and if you'd like to make a donation, because the cost of fuel is becoming a big issue for them, so he's a volunteer driver for the ambulance, and they go around and pick up animals that need some form of assistance. So if you can make a donation to them, they, I know, would be very grateful. I've got it written in my notebook somewhere, so I'll look it up again. But, Frank did look it up for us, so I'll repeat it for you at some stage. In the meantime, let's continue our journey through the body's endocrine system via the glands of the body. And I'm very grateful that Professor Gary Whittet is enthusiastically involved in this. He is Mortlock Professor of Medicine, Science of Medicine, College of Health at the Adelaide University, Senior Consultant Endocrinologist. This is a long intro here, Gary. Senior Consultant Endocrinologist at the Royal Adelaide Hospital, Senior Principal Research Fellow at the South Australian Health and Medical Research Institute, or SAMRI, the director of the Freemason Centre for Male Health and Wellbeing, and also, I didn't realise this, member of the World Obesity Clinical Committee. I'd like to talk to you about that at some stage, Gary, because that is a worldwide issue, isn't it?
1: Absolutely.
0: It is indeed. Yep. But you're here today to talk about the parathyroid.
1: Yep, and it's a pleasure to be here, Spence, and thank you again for the opportunity.
0: What is the parathyroid?
1: Well, parathyroid is, these are small little glands that are adjacent to the thyroid, hence parathyroid. Mm-hmm. But they don't really have anything to do with the thyroid. It just happens to be where they sit. And usually there are four of them that sit behind the thyroid, but there can be more, and they can sit in the substance of the thyroid gland or sometimes even lower down.
0: Well, they're just a little pea-sized addendum to the thyroid.
1: Very, very small glands, but extremely important.
0: Why?
1: Well, what they do is they regulate the amount of calcium in the blood. Calcium is critical for the function of muscle, for the function of nerves, the function of the heart, function of the brain. And so it needs to be kept in very precise concentration. So you imagine a revolving door that no matter how you push it, it always comes back to the same point. And if I measure someone's calcium in their blood from day to day, it stays exactly the same. And it's achieved by the hormone that these parathyroid glands make.
0: Which is?
1: Parathyroid hormone.
0: Ah,
1: PTH for short.
0: Okay, that's not a very creative name. So I was under the impression that calcium was carried in the bones.

0: in the marrow?
1: Well, 99% of calcium in the body is in the bone.
0: Okay.
1: And so it's only that small 1% that circulates in the bloodstream, but it's absolutely critical.
0: Right. And how does the body acquire that calcium to be distributed then?
1: So calcium is taken in from the diet. It's absorbed in the gut, and that's a process that requires parathyroid hormone, but also, interestingly, requires vitamin D. So there is this very tight interaction between parathyroid hormone, calcium, the vitamin D, the gut, and the other organ that's critically involved in this is the kidney, because the kidney allows calcium to escape or to be retained. And it's parathyroid hormone that draws the calcium back into the blood and doesn't let it get lost through the kidney.
0: Who's responsible for working that out? That's an extraordinary piece of engineering, isn't it?
1: It's an amazing piece of engineering. And you know, there's been science around this for many, many, many decades. And so the pieces have been gradually brought together. And interestingly enough, one of the pioneers of calcium metabolism worked in Adelaide for a long time, and that was Professor Chris Nordine.
0: 1-300-222-891, that's our number if you'd like to join in on the conversation. If you have any questions for Professor Gary Whittet, you are welcome to join us. 1-300-222-891. Okay, so if the parathyroid glands are not functioning properly, one, why would that be the case? What would cause them to not function properly? And two, what are the consequences?
1: So the parathyroid glands could be affected by autoimmune disorders, like we talked about with the thyroid, for example, or the adrenals. So you can get an autoimmune destruction of the parathyroid gland. So that means the calcium level in your blood would fall. Or sometimes you can get a tumor form in the parathyroid gland. And so what happens with that is, relative to the amount of calcium in the blood, more parathyroid hormone is produced, so the calcium level in the blood is increased. So those are the two sort of commoner ends of the spectrum. And then the parathyroid may respond to abnormalities of vitamin D. So if vitamin D is deficient, then the body will secrete more parathyroid hormone to compensate and try and bring more calcium into the blood.
0: Ah. Okay. So the vitamin D is obviously provided mainly from being out in the sun. And so I'm assuming that if there is a deficiency in calcium in the blood, is that a contributor to osteoporosis?
1: To an extent, but more likely to cause a condition called osteomalacia.
0: Ah.
1: So what osteomalacia is when vitamin D and calcium are deficient, you can't mineralize the matrix of bone. Whereas osteoporosis is less bone and disordered formation of bone. So the one is a mineralization abnormality, and the other one is a deficiency of structure.
0: Let's take some calls if we can. The lines are open for you, 1-300-222-891. Barry's on the phone. G'day, Barry.
2: Good evening, Doc.
0: Now, what was your question, Barry?
2: Doc, what happens if you cross potassium, nickel and iron?
1: In a clinical sense?
2: You get a knife.
1: Okay.
0: Barry. You've opted to ring him with a dad joke.
1: that is a dad joke.
0: That
1: isn't
0: is a
1: best?
0: Terrible dad joke, Barry.
2: 16 sodium atoms walked into the pub.
0: Oh, come on.
2: What superhero walked in next?
0: Go on.
1: Did someone set you up?
2: Batman.
1: Someone put you up to this, didn't they?
0: See you, Barry. See you, mate. 22 past 8. Jen's on the phone. Jen, you haven't got a dad joke, have you?
3: No, not at all.
0: Oh,
3: no,
0: good. Okay, right. Okay, right.
3: Okay, my question is, I am thyroid deficient and also classed as obese. And one of the things that I've been investigating is fasting. And I'm talking about extended fasts, like 3 to 5 day water fasts. And I'm interested in your specialist's opinion on what happens with fasting in the endocrine system and how that would impact overall health.
1: Well, I think the first thing I would say is don't, please. You know, your body's a finely tuned machine, and

0: Depriving it of critical nutrients is going to create problems. When you fast like that, you activate inflammatory systems, you shut down the thyroid gland to a certain extent, you inhibit the production of growth hormone, you can disrupt electrolyte systems. It's not a good thing to do.
1: Okay, thank you.
2: All right, no, Jen, thank you. 1-300-222-891. Can I just come back to the initial explanation you gave of the parathyroid? You said there are usually four. Why wouldn't there always be four? Is it an anomaly to have less or more than three, than four?
0: I don't know why there are more than four in some people. It's got to do with the position, has got to do with the way they develop. From the initial structures in the embryo. So their position can be quite variable. As to why there are sometimes more than four, I don't know the answer.
2: Are there sometimes less than four?
0: Probably very rarely. It's more likely that there'll be more than four. And one of the interesting things about parathyroid glands is they were one of the last endocrine glands to be identified in humans. And the first identification of the parathyroid glands was made by a man called Richard Owen, who found them in an animal called the Indian rhinoceros.
2: Okay. So I'm assuming from that all mammals have a parathyroid gland.
0: Yes, they're very important.
2: Yeah. I still can't get over the mechanics of it.
0: Yeah, it's
2: just how finely balanced that secretion of calcium is.
0: And to put a finer point on it, the vitamin D that we have that's made in the skin is not the most active form of vitamin D. So vitamin D we think of as a vitamin, but what actually happens is that in the kidney, because of PTH, it's converted from what's 25 hydroxy vitamin D to 125 hydroxy vitamin D, and 125 hydroxy vitamin D is actually a hormone, and it works with PTH to absorb calcium from the gut, and it works on the bone to release calcium. It's a really important hormone, and that puts the kidney very centrally in the regulation of calcium metabolism.
2: Which foods are high in calcium?
0: Foods typically high in calcium are dairy products, milk, cheese, yogurt, any other kind of dairy-derived food, and tinned fishes are particularly high in calcium.
2: Right, and we obviously hear in fish about omega-3 oils and stuff like that. Is that related?
0: No. No, that's just another benefit of fish.
2: Okay.
0: But you know, the small fishes like sardines and tuna, when they get crushed up in cans, their bones are crushed into it. And so they become very high sources of calcium.
2: Source of calcium, yeah. I see. Yeah. All right. Let's take another call if we can. Jane's on the phone from Ranella. Hello, Jane.
3: Hi, how are you?
2: Good, thank you.
3: I just wanted to know, I had a massive goiter and I've just recently had a parathyroid removed that was 174 times bigger than it should have been. What's the chances of them both occurring?
0: Goiters are reasonably common, and enlarged parathyroid glands occur in about 1 in 1,000 people, so it's quite likely that the two can co-occur.
2: So did you physically notice something in your throat area, Jane, if it was that much bigger?
3: No. You mean the goiter or the parathyroid?
2: The parathyroid, I mean.
3: No, but when I was having blood tests taken, the calcium levels were super high and my GP went, this is a bit strange, we need to check your parathyroid level.
2: Okay. So what's going on there, Gary?
0: Well, they're two common disorders.
2: Right.
0: So the chances are that you'll get a coexistence of the two is quite high, relatively speaking.
2: Yeah.
0: 1 in 1,000 people have primary hypoparathyroidism, which is the condition that the caller's talking about.
2: Okay, and you're okay now, Jane?
3: Yeah, I've had surgery a month ago, and it's like night and day.
2: Oh, right? That's so good.
3: If
2: you don't mind me being intrusive, how was it affecting you?
3: My bones were aching, my joints were aching, I had brain fog, short-term memory loss, needed to have an afternoon sleep, Now I'm dangerous.
2: That's a good way to be, Jane. Hey, thank you. See ya.
3: No worries.
2: Okay.
3: Bye.
2: Bye for now. 28 past 8 is the time. So what would cause that that condition, Gary?
0: Primary hyperparathyroidism probably has a range of mechanisms that causes one or more of the parathyroids to increase. Mostly it's an isolated condition, but sometimes it can be familial, and there are certain familial syndromes that can occur with it. Where we have these familial endocrinopathies where you can get other endocrine disorders that cluster with them and then run in families, and there are defined genetic abnormalities that track with those. The more common types of underlying causes have to do with the calcium sensing receptor or mechanisms linked to that within the parathyroid gland, and where some process of regulation leads to the formation of a benign tumor. Parathyroid cancers are extremely rare.
2: And I would have thought tiny as well.
0: Generally.
2: Yeah.
0: If it's a cancer, they can get quite big, but I've never ever seen one.
2: Oh, really? In all your career?
0: Absolutely. Yeah.
2: Never seen one?
0: Never seen a cancer.
2: Right. Does the body compensate when one of the glands is taken away?
0: Yeah, you can be absolutely fine losing even three of the glands as long as you've got one functioning gland.
2: But do you then have to do blood tests to make sure the necessary level of hormone is being produced?
0: Well, usually you would check the calcium, and as long as you're maintaining homeostasis in all other respects, it should function absolutely fine.
2: Right. When I was reading about it today, please correct me if I'm wrong here, one of the reasons that was given for potentially having an issue with your parathyroid was if you've had some form of surgery on your thyroid as well. Is that right?
0: Because the parathyroid gland sits so close in association with the thyroid, that someone who's having the thyroid removed completely, there's a risk that the parathyroid glands, if they're not properly identified, may be taken out as well.
2: Oh, so you can actually separate them from the thyroid?
0: In the ordinary course of events. But sometimes if someone's having a thyroid operation and there's been some inflammation or there's cancer there, it may not be possible to get that separation. And so the parathyroid glands may be affected, or in the process of doing that, their blood supply may be affected.
2: So what were they attached to?
0: Well, there's a fascial layer that separates them. They have different embryological origins, so they're associated, but sometimes in the substance because of the way they form together. But they're separate structures with a separate blood supply.
2: Right. So these four little pea-sized glands play such an important role in keeping your body in balance, don't they?
0: Extraordinarily important. And I would go further that not just calcium, but the whole system has implications also for phosphate balance.
2: And what are the implications of that?
0: Well, sometimes it's reciprocal and sometimes it works together. So, for example, in the kidney, parathyroid hormone causes loss of phosphate, so the phosphate in your blood could fall, and that can cause quite marked muscle weakness, or abnormalities of bone, whereas parathyroid hormone causes retention of calcium from the kidney. So there's an example of a reciprocal effect.
2: Now, this is probably a little off track of what we're talking about, because we're talking about Hashimoto's here. This is a texter. And the texter is, why do GPs only prescribe T4 for Hashimoto's? I have to go to an integrative doctor to get T3. Why is that the case?
0: So the body has a system whereby T4 is converted into T3 in the specific tissues that require T3. So if you think about it, it's quite an ingenious system. You've got this pool of T4 circulating, and different parts of the body have different requirements for T3, and there's an enzyme system that's expressed in the amount that's required, and so the right amount of T3 is made for different tissues.
2: I see.
0: And so because there's this system within the body, there isn't any need to make T3 provide T3 as the treatment, except in very rare circumstances where the function of that enzyme system is not working.
2: I see. All right. Gary, that's been a comprehensive explanation of the parathyroid. Have we missed anything in there?
0: Oh, look, we probably missed a whole lot of subtle things, but I think the big picture is there.
2: Look after it.
0: Exactly.
2: And in all sincerity, I mean, a balanced diet, again, is important, isn't it?
0: Well, not just a balanced diet, a diet that contains plenty fresh produce, dairy foods, and the other aspect of this is physical activity. And particularly weight-bearing and resistance exercise is critical for healthy bones.
2: Professor Gary Whittet, thank you again for coming in.
0: You're very welcome, Spence. Thank you.
2: Professor of Medicine, School of Medicine at the College of Health at Adelaide University. I'm going to go through this whole thing again, Gary, because it's impressive. The College of Health and Adelaide University. Senior Consultant Endocrinologist at Royal Adelaide Hospital. Senior Principal Research Fellow, that's the SAMRI. Director of the Freemason Centre for Male Health and Wellbeing and the member of the World Obesity Clinical Committee and comes in and talks to you on a Wednesday night. Gary, appreciate it very much indeed. Thank you so much indeed. Bye-bye.

0: Earth, Wind & Fire, that is September. The 64 did a fantastic version of that in their semi-final of The Voice and are through to the final. That's when they incorporated their dance on a treadmill, which was pretty impressive stuff. Shortly, we are going to talk about the Taylor Bend Football Club. Terry Connolly is going to come in and join us. And he has put together a book that traces the history of football in Taylor Bend and its beginnings in 1905 through to the present day, including the club's 80 years in the River Murray Football League. This sounds like it was a pretty time-consuming exercise, and so we're going to talk to Terry about that shortly. Next, though, we'll do some weather details for you.
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0: This is Spence Denny.
2: And it is lovely to have your company. Now, there's a bit of weather around parts of South Australia, but clear for most of it. So isolated showers and possible thunderstorms are forecast for the far southwest, and there might be an isolated shower or two over the southern and western coast. Maximum temperatures are forecast to be well above average. Northeast and northwesterly winds ahead of a southwest to southeasterly change in western parts of the state. So for Adelaide tomorrow, there is no rain forecast. Thursday the 24th of September, a partly cloudy day. Look, there may be a drop of rain around the hills and the southern suburbs, but not much. And zero chance elsewhere. 26 is the estimated maximum for Adelaide tomorrow, and 16 is the overnight minimum. 24 for Friday, 24 for Saturday, and 25 degrees for Sunday. And then there's some rain forecast for Monday, Tuesday, and Wednesday of next week. In fact, they've calmed down the prediction for Monday. They were suggesting initially there might be 2 to 4 mil. Not saying that anymore. They're saying there might be 4 mil on Tuesday and up to 3 mil on Wednesday. You know what? By then, the garden could actually do with a drink. Around the state for tomorrow, partly cloudy in the Barossa, 27 the maximum. 11 degrees overnight. For the southern part of the Fluria Peninsula, 25 and 10 degrees overnight. Mount Barker, 25 degrees for you. On York Peninsula, 26 for Maitland, 22 for Edithburg, 28 for Cadena, 26 for Middleton, and there might be some showers at Stenhouse Bay with 21 degrees for a maximum. Showers also possible on Kangaroo Island tomorrow, overnight around about 10 degrees, and 22 is the estimated maximum. The lower southeast, Mount Gambier, a shower or two, 21. The mid-southeast, cloudy. Couldn't worry, you might get a drop of rain. But Narracourt, 23 for you. And for the upper southeast, partly cloudy, and 26 degrees for Bordertown tomorrow, and temperatures through the southeast overnight around about 10 degrees. In the Murraylands, much the same overnight, but up to 29 degrees and partly cloudy for tomorrow. The Riverland, 31 and partly cloudy for both Renmark and Wakeree, 7 degrees overnight. In the mid-north, Port Pirie, 31. 27 for Clare and the Gilbert Valley, and 29 degrees for Snowtown, and temperatures around about somewhere between 8 and 10 degrees overnight. In the Flinders, 8 degrees overnight for Hawker. That's a veritable heatwave, George. 29 degrees and sunny for tomorrow. Port Augusta, 33. Mostly sunny, and Oruru, a sunny day and a top of 29 degrees. Whyalla, 30, Cleve, 30, and Kimber, 31, and warmish overnight. Lower Eyre Peninsula, showers are forecast for Port Lincoln and also for Coffin Bay, 25 the maximum. On the west coast, 28 degrees for Ceduna, 32 for Woodna, and 26 for Elliston. The northwest pastoral, sunny throughout, and temperatures in the low to mid-30s, and much the same in the northeast pastoral with sunny conditions and temperatures in the low to mid-30s throughout. Broken Hill, a sunny day for you, light winds, 31 is the estimated maximum for tomorrow. Friday 33, Saturday 33, and Sunday 29 degrees for Broken Hill. In the Northern Territory, a slight chance of showers over the Tiwi Islands and about the Daly, the Arnhem and the Carpentaria. The chance of morning fog in the southwest Daly, the eastern Arnhem and central Carpentaria districts. Partly cloudy elsewhere, light to moderate northeast to southeasterly winds tending north to northeasterly in the Lassiter during the day. Winds are forecast to be fresh and gusty at times south of Elliot during the morning. Temperatures for Darwin over the next few days, 34 degrees and mostly sunny for tomorrow. And continuing in the mid-30s for the

0: forecast period. You might get a shower or two of rain on Saturday in the top end. Partly cloudy tomorrow in the Carpentaria, with Catherine in for a maximum of 36 degrees. Through the Barkly, 34 and partly cloudy for Tennant Creek. The Simpson also around about 34 degrees and partly cloudy for Alice Springs, 14 degrees overnight. The Lassiter, cloudy conditions and temperatures in the mid-30s, and through the Tanami, partly cloudy and temperatures in the mid-30s once again. There you go. You are completely up to date with the weather details. 17 to 9 is the time. Spence Denny is my name, and you are listening to 891 ABC Adelaide, South Australia and Broken Hill. Oh, Kishi, you know how I said I thought I had the number for the animal rescue people? I was wrong. I've looked through my book, and I've remembered now what I did. I think I wrote it. I had a piece of paper, and I'm... Oh, you've got it, have you? Whereabouts is it? Oh, I see. Oh, thank you. There you go. I should read things sometimes, shouldn't I? Right, so this is for those of you who want to make a donation to Save Our Wildlife Foundation. And Frank spoke about this earlier today. And he's a volunteer. He drives the ambulance where they go in and pick up rescued or injured wildlife and find places for them to be looked after. So it's a really, really important job. But as he was saying, they drive a diesel ambulance and they're filling up every 3 days, and when you're paying $3 a litre for diesel, it's getting expensive. So if you'd like to make a donation, the number for the Save Our Wildlife Foundation is 712-06610, okay? 712-06610. Now, you know, you've got to be pretty dedicated to a football club if you devote a significant percentage of your personal life to writing its history. And that is what Terry Connolly has done. He is the author of History of Football in Tailem Bend, one of 15 kids who grew up in Tailem Bend. Boy, how many boxes of cornflakes do you go through in your household? Hello, Terry. Nice to see you.
1: Nice to see you too. Thanks for having me.
0: So you started writing bits on the club's 80th anniversary. Why?
1: Well, I'm involved with the club through the Past Players Association, and as it was our 80th anniversary, I thought I'll put something together and just post that onto the Facebook page and just get a bit of interest and see what happens out of it. And then, of course, got a bit bigger than I thought it would, and that's how we come about then putting the book together.
0: Okay, so you put a book together. You've done one print run already.
1: Yeah.
0: Which sold out, didn't it?
1: It did sell out. That was great.
0: So you're doing a second print run?
1: We're doing a second print run. It's in the with the printers now. So looking forward to seeing the second edition.
0: Yeah. So what years did you play there?
1: From 60s through to 89.
0: From when? From
1: I played my first game in 1963 in the Colts.
0: Yeah.
1: And then I finished in 89. Yeah.
0: So you played 26 years.
1: Oh, well, I was 39.
0: No, hang on. Yeah, that's 26 years.
1: Yeah.
0: Good grief.
1: Yeah, it's good fun.
0: How's the body now?
1: Good. No, it's okay.
0: It's okay. How many games did you eventually play?
1: Over 350.
0: Good grief. Wow. Yeah. Never tempted to go elsewhere?
1: No.
0: Does that tend to be the case with a club like Tailem Bend, that people stick around?
1: I think so, especially back in those days. And we were a very large railway town. So we were ship workers, and we didn't have time to come down to Adelaide. Even I wasn't good enough anyway. But for a lot of the lads, went down but got a bit homesick and then come back. So they stayed at Tailem, and we had a lot of success, especially when the railways were thriving. It was fantastic.
0: So, where's the home ground?
1: Yench Park.
0: I'm just trying to visualise it.
1: Yeah, come off the highway, turn left at the...
0: At the servo.
1: Straight across the railway crossing, round the church, heading back towards Granites. It's on our right there.
0: All right, so it's a little way from the river.
1: The river's on the other side.
0: Yeah, so do you irrigate from the river? Do you water it?
1: Yes, we do.
0: So was that one of the advantages? Would you tend to have a green surface to play on?
1: Well, we never did back in the good old days, and it's all limestone at Tailem, you may not be aware, and it was pretty rough. And it, as a matter of fact, my first year coaching was 1979, and they dug the ground up. So we didn't have a home ground that year. We played over at our home games over at Jervois, and we trained up at the primary school.
0: Ah.
1: So, and then they laid all this new irrigation. So it's very, very good now.
0: Okay.
1: It's lovely oval.
0: So post the irrigation, so you weren't playing on turf when you started?
1: Oh, yeah, we were playing on turf, but it was not much on top.
0: Pretty rock hard.
1: Yeah, rock hard.
0: Okay, so when you fell over and got that graze, it was with you for the rest of the season.
1: Yeah, that's how we kept our feet.
0: You knew not to fall over. Yeah. So what sort of work did you have to do? Who did you have to try and track down to put together a comprehensive history on the club?
1: Well, my dad, the father of 15, he did a bit of work for the news and the Advertiser, and was a bit of a... He worked in the railways, but he was a bit of a journo.
0: Bit of a storyteller.
1: He loved all that. Mm. And he, in fact, all the photos in the Tarlenbin football club rooms now, up until 72, my father had taken. So he was always one of these guys and taking photos of players and, you know, kept memories alive and all of that. So he'd left a lot. So I went through that. I went to the Mortlake Library. And the River Murray Football League has a lot of records.
0: Mm.
1: So it was interesting because I was only concentrating on the 80 years, okay? But I knew that's in the River Murray Football League, but I knew we played in the Murray Downs Association. That's Cooks Plains, Coomindook, Canalpin, that area.
0: Mm.
1: So I knew we played there because we had two photos in the club rooms, 1934, 1940 premiership of the Tarlenbin Warriors. So I knew that, and I knew there was another team, Tarlenbin Centrals, red Guernsey with a white star. So I thought, oh, well, I'll go back a bit further. And there was reports, and I got this from the library, there was reports of a team playing football in Tarlenbin in 1895.
0: Wow.
1: And they were called the Rock Wallabies.
0: Huh.
1: So I'm glad we changed that anyway. But
0: I wonder who they played against.
1: I couldn't find anything, right? So I thought, well, I can't make that the establishment date. So, because we've always recognised 1946 as our establishment date.
0: Right.
1: So then we established date. So then we went, I kept on having a look, and then the Southern Argus in 1905 reported Tarlenbin playing Meningi at East Wellington on June the 22nd. So that was the first game we ever played.
0: And what year was that?
1: 1905.
0: Ah.
1: Yeah.
0: All right. And so did you manage to get any details of what became of the league and teams during the First and Second World War?
1: Yeah, very, very limited. Mm. Very limited. So the First World War especially, very limited. And then it ceased in our area anyway during the Second World War.
0: Well, because most of the people who were potentially going to play would have gone off to war, wouldn't they?
1: They enlisted. We had, early era, lots of players that went off to enlist.
0: Is there an honour board at the club for those who served?
1: No,
0: and played
1: not
0: for the club?
1: I put that in the book because it's at the RSL. There's all the people that enlisted who served. And I got the guys and the women who served the footy club. It's in the book. My brother fought in World War II in the Second World War. So he played in our first premiership in 1947. So
0: there was a fair spread of these 15 kids.
1: Yeah, I wasn't born then, so he was, he set the standard for us.
0: Yeah, yeah.
1: Yeah, so... And there were some stories like one of our captains in the early days... I'll just go back, Spence. It started off as just Tarlenbin, but then they'd call them Centrals, red with the white star.
0: Mm-hmm.
1: But in 1930... they put in another team, Tarlenbin Warriors. So we had the two teams, black and the gold horizontal stripe. And there was a guy playing in the Warriors side. His name was Clarence Sporty Richardson. So that's okay. So I got him in the book. He was a captain, all the sort of that. And then in 1945, I read a report. Tarlenbin were holding their football dinner in the RSL and such and such attended. And then there was three loud cheers for Clarence Sporty Richardson, who had just returned from spending 3.5 years in a prisoner of war camp.
0: Oh.
1: Yeah, so...
0: Good grief.
1: There's a story that we didn't know about.
0: Yeah.
1: So he's honoured in the book now.
0: Oh, that is lovely.
1: Yeah.
0: That is lovely, yeah. Have you had many in the history of the club that have gone on to play at the next level, whether that be Sandful or AFL level?
1: Yeah, we have. Yeah, we had, interestingly enough, 1938 medalist. His name was Max Hodgson, and he played in our 47 premiership. He also played for South Adelaide, played in 1954 undefeated side. He was our captain. And then when he retired, he became president. And the first game of the next season, of 55, he was killed in a car accident. So that's all documented. So there's some sad stories, but some good stories.
0: Yeah. Now, this is from Kay, a text message. It says, in the very, very early 1950s, my late brother played for Narang.
1: Oh, Narang, yeah, down.
0: And won the male medal.
1: Oh, wow.
0: Yeah. Wow. So that's nice. Yeah.
1: Down Meningie way.
0: Yeah, down Meningie. Same league?
1: Oh, Meningie have merged with Border Downs and Tintinara.
0: Yes.
1: So they're called the Curran Cats now.
0: Oh, I see. So, and what's the name of Taylan Bend now? Is it the Hawks, is it?
1: No, we're Eagles.
0: The Eagles?
1: Yeah.
0: And what, and playing what colours?
1: Blue and gold.
0: Blue and gold.
1: Royal blue.
0: So
1: gold,
0: so you mentioned a gold and brown strip before, didn't you?
1: It was black and a horizontal gold stripe.
0: Ah,
1: that was
0: I see.
1: The Warriors.
0: Okay.
1: Centre was red and white. And then when we went into the River Murray, we became the Tarlemin Eagles.
0: Okay. You know, the other thing that's really changed with country football, and it's one of my favourite things, playing country football was just one of my favourite things. I played in a bit in central Victoria, is the community that a football club
1: exactly
0: generates. But also, it tends to attract media attention. So even my time working in the southeast, when Channel 8 was still operating in the southeast, they would call the Carinarik or Tatiara Football League Grand Final and the Western Border Grand Final and things like that. Was there a time when that happened in the River Murray League as well?
1: Yeah, well, they broadcast the games over radio 70s, and then it dropped off.
0: So what was that 5MU doing that?
1: Yeah, 5MU.
0: Yeah.
1: And then I went back to, because I live in Adelaide, but I went back and try and help the club out. And I was president at Tarlemin for 7 years.
0: Mm.
1: And the next 3 years, I was president of the River Murray Football League.
0: Okay.
1: And my second year there was a guy, a friend of mine, Shane Snell, he was on the committee, and he said, we should be broadcasting these games now. We should be live streaming them. And that's what they do now.
0: Yes.
1: RMFL TV.
0: Oh, okay. So there's always a crew there.
1: There's a
0: voluntary thing where people go along and they film it.
1: Yep.
0: Yeah.
1: And they pick out a game a week
0: to put online, do they?
1: Yeah, yeah.
0: Ah.
1: Yeah, it's great.
0: That is good.
1: Yeah.
0: And what about the local print media? Do you get coverage in the print media as well?
1: Not as much as we used to.
0: You used to get a lot,
1: The standard was twice a week, Tuesday, Thursday. We couldn't wait to get that.
0: Yeah, you'd get
1: especially if you kicked a goal.
0: You'd get the paper and you'd open it up and it'd be like a spread in the middle.
1: It was, yeah.
0: And you'd open up the spreads and there'd be pictures and stuff from the previous week and then the next page would have the teams for the following week.
1: Yeah. So there's a lot of that in the book too.
0: Mm.
1: So that's
0: Have you been able to accurately document just how many players have represented Taylan Bend?
1: No, no. They do that to me.
0: Yeah.
1: It's a lot.
0: Now,
1: Because as a railway town, there was a lot of families come into the town.
0: Itinerant people coming through, yeah.
1: It was great. It'd
0: be difficult, yeah. Now, I don't know, I'm being set up here, and I hope you're not in trouble here. It says, read Taylan Bend Football Club. Ask Terry about the game when a Taylan supporter threw red paint on the umpire after a loss to Ramblers.
1: Yeah.
0: What happened there?
1: I've just had a mental block.
0: Oh.
1: No, it did happen. It did happen.
0: I know who has sent this through, yeah.
1: It did happen.
0: Yeah. Well, I guess that's...
1: I know the culprit.
0: Do you?
1: Yeah.
0: Your lips are sealed.
1: My lips are sealed. I was there.
0: Yeah?
1: Yeah. I wasn't playing, but I was there.
0: Yeah.
1: Yeah. The umpire was, his name was Max Peak.
0: Ah.
1: And he used to play for Ramblers,
0: mm,
1: who were red and white.
0: Hang on.
1: And Taylan thought...
0: Hang on.
1: Taylan supporter thought...
0: Hang on.
1: Max has been a bit generous towards Ramblers. Maybe he should be red and white.
0: Yeah, okay.
1: But it didn't go over him.
0: No. Okay. Yeah. Still shouldn't be happening.
1: No, it shouldn't be happening. No way.
0: No. So what's the future of Taylan Bend, of the club itself? Because it's a challenge now, country football clubs, isn't it?
1: It is.
0: Attract and retain players.
1: Yeah. We've never been I'll go back to the railway days. We didn't need to pay players.
0: Mm.
1: We had all the railway workers there and the stock agents, school teacher, Bowden's

0: another home or whatever the case may be, and no one blames them for that. But it's a really struggle if you don't, you know, like spend the whole salary cap.
1: So like most country clubs now, there are paid players in there.
0: Oh, yes.
1: But to do that, you've got to find the sponsors.
0: You do.
1: And it's got to be reasonably attractive too, doesn't it?
0: It does. Mm. It does. So,
1: and I mean, there are limits on what you can pay as well, aren't there, based on their experience as a player and things like that.
0: Oh, yeah. Well, there's a salary cap now.
1: Yeah.
0: But there's also a point system
1: where, you know, if they've played at Sandful level or they play AFL level.
0: One of the boys come out of Sandful, they're 4 points.
1: Yeah.
0: If they've played so many games, they're 3.
1: Okay.
0: So on and so on.
1: All right.
0: And then the clubs are allotted, depending on how they've been performing,
1: yes,
0: points up to a maximum of 15.
1: So. Yeah, all right. Well, congratulations.
0: No, thank you very much. Appreciate the
1: What a great thing to be able to do. And I'm so pleased that it's done well. You've got the book in front of you. I didn't even have a look at it yet. I'll have a look at it in a minute just before you go.
0: Yeah.
1: But if somebody wants to get a hold of the book, how do they do it?
0: Get in touch with me. I can give you my phone number.
1: Oh, well, I'll leave the phone number behind.
0: Yeah.
1: Or can they just contact the club?
0: Contact the club. And I'll leave my phone number behind.
1: Okay.
0: Message me on Facebook.
1: All right, beautiful. Well done, Terry.
0: No, thank you very much.
1: Thank
0: much
1: you.
0: Appreciate it.
1: Thank you so much for coming in. Terry Connolly, who is the author of The History of Football in Taylor Bend. One of 15 kids. I didn't get a chance to talk about breakfast in your house. That would have been interesting. The news is coming up next. After that, I am going to play that interview between Angry Anderson and Doc Neeson. It's 9 o'clock.
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3: ABC News with Glenn Lauder. A friend of the late Aussie rock legend Angry Anderson's remembered the Rose Tattoo frontman as a very passionate man. Anderson's family's confirmed his death just weeks after the 79-year-old fell ill during the band's European tour. As well as achieving international acclaim with the band, Anderson had a successful solo career and multiple television and movie roles. Music journalist Murray Engelhart says Rose Tattoo was enormously important to his late friend.
4: He'll talk about everything from astronomy to architecture, and you try and get a word in sometimes when he's on a roll. Very well-read guy, which would surprise a lot of people. Very, very passionate. Very passionate guy.
3: Top Iranian and US officials have held talks at the UN in New York as President Donald Trump threatened to annihilate the Islamic Republic if a peace deal is not reached. No breakthrough has been reported from the meeting, which is the first since a June ceasefire between the nations unravelled. With midterm elections just around the corner, Mr. Trump is facing increasing pressure to end the conflict. Former Australian Foreign Minister Bob Carr says the US President's speech was not surprising.
5: The American President pitching himself to the world in terms of rhetoric about annihilating another country just confirms, I think, the view that middle powers and American allies would have of this radical US administration.
3: An Australian-Jordanian dual citizen accused of acting as a money mule for a business email scam syndicate has been denied bail for a third time by a court in Canberra. With the story, Declan Gooch.
6: It's alleged Modassem Yusuf Abed Abu Hamad, now known by the surname Yusuf, facilitated the movement of $1.5 million obtained through business email scams and converted it into gold bullion and cash to avoid detection. In the ACT Magistrates Court, his lawyer argued delays in obtaining a brief of evidence from prosecutors, as well as his wife having secured public housing and needing help with their children, amounted to a significant change in circumstances. But Special Magistrate Sean Richter said he wasn't able to make orders that would prevent the Jordanian embassy potentially issuing a passport, and he could flee the country. The case returns to court next month.
3: There are warnings the price of some products will rise when credit and debit card surcharges are phased out from next week. Merchants will no longer be able to charge fees for the use of FPOS, Visa, MasterCard and American Express payments from the 1st October. The move's expected to save consumers $1.6 billion a year, but payment systems expert Professor Steve Worthington from Swinburne University says merchants still have to cover their costs.
7: It will be helping merchants getting some compensation for accepting cards. We as consumers will probably find there'll be some price increases because merchants will try to recoup their lack of surcharging by inching up their prices.
3: At least 11 people have been killed.

0: killed in a mass shooting near Durban in South Africa. The victims were attending a party at a home in the KwaMakutha township when gunmen stormed in and opened fire. They also set fire to vehicles outside. Colonel Robert Nechuwanda says police are investigating the scene.
1: There were people who were inside the house having a party when a discreet man armed with firearms arrived and opened fire on them. 10 victims died at the scene and 4 were taken to hospital, where one of them succumbed to gunshot injuries. The motive, although it's not known as yet.
0: Russia has slammed jet-powered drones into sites across Kyiv, killing at least one person and injuring several others. Here's William Howard Evans.
2: Explosions have been heard across the capital, with smoke billowing from several areas. Russia has changed tactics in recent weeks, attacking the city with near constant barrages of the faster and high-flying jet drones that are harder to intercept. Hours before the strikes, Ukrainian President Volodymyr Zelensky sat down with his US counterpart Donald Trump on the sidelines of the UN General Assembly in New York. Mr. Zelensky discussed a potential bilateral ceasefire on energy-related targets, saying his country will stick to its end of the bargain if Moscow does.
0: And the Brisbane AFL midfielder Lachie Neal is in Melbourne as he fights to overturn his one-match ban for striking ahead of the grand final. The club's taking the case to the appeals board tomorrow after a failed challenge at the tribunal. Neal says he's still holding out hope of playing against Fremantle on Saturday afternoon.
3: The club and myself have decided to appeal the tribunal's decision. Obviously very hopeful that that's successful, but regardless of the result, I will be here to support the boys and the club this week, so it's a big week for the club.
0: Meanwhile, Frio has held its last session in front of home fans before heading to Melbourne. That's ABC News.
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9: I really enjoyed that conversation. I am such an advocate for country football. And it makes me sad when it's difficult for country clubs to attract and retain players. I know a lot of clubs have had to merge through the years. But it's just such an important part of life in the country, where you spend your Saturday afternoon at the football, playing, spectating, playing netball, whatever it is you're doing, volunteering. It's just such an important part of any community. And as Terry and I were just discussing, the club also plays a really important role into developing the character of these young people who want to come in and represent the club. And so hopefully you end up turning out some young adults who have all the right sort of qualities to go on and be productive in their adult life. So I am a big, big advocate for country football. There's no doubt about that. And what a job that was for Terry to produce that book. I just had a quick look at it. It's huge. It is a very weighty tome. Now, shortly, I'm going to play what is supposed to be an interview. You can't describe it as that. It's a conversation between Doc Neeson and Angry Anderson, both of whom are no longer with us. It's an interview from 1983. And I think the intention was that it would be an interview. There's another voice in there, and I was trying to work out who it was, but I haven't been able to. It's someone who's trying to control the interview. But they have no chance of doing so. But I thought I'd better play an Angry Anderson song first. This is the one that took him by surprise. He wrote a love song from Neighbours.

0: Angry Anderson. At suddenly, let's go back to 1983. This is serious history. So Angry sat down with Angels frontman Doc Neeson in 1983. We spoke with John Brewster before 7 o'clock tonight. And he, of course, was with Doc in the Angels. And it was, a relaxed and revealing conversation about life in rock and roll. So the pair traded stories about the local music scene, the realities of touring, and some of the myths surrounding life on the road with the biggest acts in the world. I haven't heard the whole thing, okay? I've heard bits and pieces of it. And I don't know who it is who was actually trying to control the conversation, but from what I've heard, it was pretty unsuccessful. And just forward warning, there is some colourful language in here as well. So this is this conversation from 1983 with Angry Anderson and Doc Neeson.
1: Introduce yourself. Tell us who you are and what you do.
2: I am Doc Neeson from the Angels and I sing.
3: I'm Wendy Stapleton and I got little tits. You're both not. Bands are embarking on a new stage in their careers. The Angels, having just released a new album, Watch the Red. The album is already shot into the national top 10. Dang. Meanwhile, the Tats have been busy rehearsing a new lineup, so it will be a good opportunity to see if they can cut the mustard. Oh, what do you mean? If they can cut the mustard. It's a foregone conclusion. Who wrote this rubbish? Who's the author? Who's responsible?
1: You see, they don't put their names.
3: No, they don't.
2: Isn't
1: that's
2: it?
1: Silly.
3: Yeah.
2: Notice how journalists always leave themselves a line at the end of the article so that they can always say,

0: Yeah. Open end, isn't that called open ending or something?
1: Something like that.
0: The reason they don't give their names
1: covering
0: is...
1: Covering your ass, I think.
0: Yeah, that's what it's called. Cowardice is another word for it. Besides, you know, they don't want you to be around there burning down their cars, do they?
2: Is that the approach you use, is it?
0: Yeah. If they've got a big dog, poison the dog.
2: How come you two guys are together? What are you doing?
1: It's your turn now.
0: Well, you know, it's hard to keep it a secret all these years, you know. Sneaking off to meet in little crowded bars and over on the North Shore usually. And we went off.
1: Hansel got a bit crowded.
0: People started to talk and we just decided to, you know, like, you know, because it's the recent years have been sort of like people have been coming out of the closet, so to speak. So we've come out of the closet.
1: We actually met on Oxford Street a few years ago, just as we were heading down to Chequers, do one of those 9 to 3 in the morning gigs.
0: Yeah.
1: So we met over Chinese
2: meal.
1: Oh, was it?
0: Well, he was eating at the time. I was being eaten. Yeah, 6 hours, remember that? 6 brackets a night for an hour. Can't believe we did all that.
1: Trash music in between.
0: For $50.
1: Yeah. Oh, you got more pay.
0: Yeah.
1: You blokes doing better than me.
0: Well, we had higher gear, see? Yeah. We had the higher stuff. No, I remember doing, we were there from 8 until 3, which is 7 hours, and we did 6 brackets, half hour on, 40, 20, or half, depending on the day, the night. If it was a busy night, you did 40 minutes on and 20 off. And if it was a lousy night, you did 30 on, 30 off for $50.
2: How's it changed since then?
0: Not a lot. Well, we don't play the
2: they fucking... closed it down.
0: Yeah, they did, didn't they? Yeah,
1: they turned into a brothel or something.
0: It was always a brothel. But no offence to Mr. Casey, who was a lovely bloke.
1: Wonderful man. Him and his worry beads.
0: Yeah.
2: How have things changed, though, for you? I mean, you're
1: trying to be serious, aren't you, Stuart?
2: No, I'll just inject the serious bit.
0: Yeah, it's too late, too early in the morning. I played squash this morning for the first time in my life.
1: Nice. No wonder you're not looking so good.
0: Yeah, right. Well, you've got to kill me. I couldn't believe. Hit that little fucking ball with a bat this big. You've got to be kidding us. God, he said, yeah, you'll feel good after this. Feel good. I'm great to stop.
1: This is part of the new lineup, is it? You guys go for a run of squash every morning.
0: Oh, mate, the new guys are all so young and fit and keen. I mean,
1: you got some guys from Western Australia. Somebody tell me.
0: Yeah, John Mayer. Yeah.
1: Jeff Beck style.
0: Yeah, Jeff Beck.
1: How's he going to open up? I mean, have you changed the songs around a lot?
0: No, we've just... what we've done more or less is just say, well, you know, like, don't play parrot fashion. Mm. So it's not, you know, like when you think about it, there's not a lot of conventional playing, solo playing in our stuff anyway. Yeah. Mostly dominantly lead. It was slide. But we're trying to give him more and more parts to play. And he's playing fillers, you know, like after a line he'll play a, you know, 3, 4, 5 note lick or whatever. And he's just adapting. He's very, very versatile player. But how he got his start was playing 3-piece blues bands.
1: Oh yeah.
0: You know, foot on the floor, boom, boom. You know, like playing shuffles and boogies and stuff. So I mean, he's reverting right back. And in the meantime, the band he used to play was a band called Everest. Do you ever see him?
1: No.
0: They're kind of like Led Zeppelin.
1: Yeah.
0: They used to do this amazing version of Stairway to Heaven, actually, and. So he's got a bit of a tendency to be a bit heavy metal, which just doesn't really suit us, but he's really enjoying playing swing music, and he can do it. Like I said, he's got blues roots, so he's not out of water.
1: Yeah, I was talking to the guys in Utopia this morning. One of them used to go and watch him in Perth. So he's
0: almost a legend in Perth.
1: Yeah.
0: Apparently. When we went there, you know, I met a guy in
1: Perth. Where you met him?
0: No, he was here. He was playing with Swanee. But I met a guy in jail the night I got arrested, and the guy said, oh, you know, you got John Mayer in the band. I said, well, no, we haven't really, but he's, you know, he's in the running. And he gave me this big rave, because he was the typical, you know, long curly hair, the cut-off denim jacket, you know, the real heavy metal kid, Van Halen T-shirt. And he was telling me that Mayer's a

0: real, like, who could you say around Sydney? Kevin Borich. What's his name? Moss?
1: Oh, Ian.
0: Yeah.
2: Yeah.
0: Ian Moss. He's kind of like that status in Perth. Oh, yeah. The drummer's an ex-gym instructor.
1: Really?
0: Yeah.
1: Geez, you'll get fit now.
0: Oh, mate, he's as fit as a Mallee Bull. I feel really... Because, yeah, I can see I'm fat and everything.
3: Talk, Doc. I want to read the paper. You should just interview each other. You should ask him something about the Angels.
0: I know most... Know, all the things I want to know about him, I know.
1: Yeah. See, as sad as...
0: Well, there's a few things I'd like to know that we couldn't discuss here. There we go.
3: So where did the idea for the show, doing a show together, come from?
2: I first heard of it through John Woodruff, who's our manager. But we've been... I know in our band, you know, people say, oh, who'd you like to play with? And we often mention playing with Rose Tattoo. And so I guess this was an opportunity when we could both do it. Mm.
0: You got to admit, it's a hell of a lineup.
2: Oh, it's great, isn't it?
0: I mean, the two toughest rock and roll bands in Australia. And that's, yeah, I mean, for value for dollar, actually the three toughest rock and roll bands, because I've just heard... I've always been a big fan of the boys anyway, and which is why we've always worked with them, you know, on our tours. But I've just heard a couple of their recorded tracks, and have you heard it?
2: No, not yet.
0: Oh, they've got that real, you know, that sound? Yeah, they've got it.
2: Great.
0: Yeah.
2: George and Harry.
0: Yeah, it's that studio. Yeah. Like, it's, you know, we're all indelibly stamped with it.
2: In fact, this is quite interesting, because all the three bands all have come out through Albert's. At some stage or other. And there's a certain kind of school of sound that comes out of that.
3: Wonder why? You just mentioned George and Harry. Was that the...
2: Yeah, I think one of the things that... I mean, those guys have just got a real feel for rock and roll, and when you work with them long enough, you know, it rubs off, fortunately.
0: Rather fortunately, yeah.
2: Yeah, and you know, and that studio has a sound. It's a real sort of dirty rock and roll studio. I mean, you know, you go into Albert's or EMI or even Paradise. They're very clean kind of studios, and it's like the difference between an IC amp and a valve amp, and you know, everybody keeps wanting to go back the old valve amps because they growl. And sort of Albert's is a valve amp of studios.
3: Mm. Was it with the shows? Were there any?
0: That's so poetically put. I never would have thought of that.
2: You like that?
0: Yeah, I do.
2: Okay.
0: It's the valve amp of studios. Okay. I'll use that. I'm always looking for colourful little superlatives. That's a beauty. A valve amp of studios. That's a beauty. Midnight at the Lost and Found. Meatloaf. What a bag of shit. Meatloaf. God, I'll never understand how he had a Gruff and Nick record.
2: We toured with Meatloaf, and I found him to be one of the most professional people we've ever worked with. Him and Bowie, yeah. And, like, you know, when we got to the States, we toured with a lot of other Americans, and I described them as much more as a bag of shit than him and his crew.
0: Yeah. We've only ever had one album that's done anything, like made a noise in this country. It's 7,000 away from platinum. Like, how long's that taken? 6.5 years. And look at the Angels track record, you know? So, I mean, credibility is credibility. You know, and besides, you know, it's... I like the approach they take overseas, and it's... we're talking about Meatloaf. You know, I have to revise my evaluation of the man now. But I ran into that everywhere. Richie Blackmore, who's supposed to be a complete arsehole, is just such a gentleman. He was to us, and anyway... He worried about our sound, he worried about our lights, how much stage room we had. ZZ Top bent over backwards to accommodate us because we got on so well. That we brought that back with us, you know, when we took, we're talking about the Choir Boys, took them on tour, you know, we gave them, there's no sense in not giving the band that plays before you half the PA. And I mean, there's a sense in, say, keeping your specials in your light rack, you know, in your lights for yourself, like specials, what you've got planned out. But there's no sense in limiting to, limiting

0: a 200 light show rig and giving them 100 and you have 200, so when you go on it looks like, woo, you know, that's just twice as many lights. Doesn't make any difference to the band, you know what I mean? Like, you're still the same band. And I mean, giving them half the PA, you sound twice as loud. So fucking what, you know? They might play better.
1: To me, the big difference in this country compared with the States is that in the States they try and make a gig a battle of the bands. And you know, the stars always... I mean, they're so into their star trips that it's just a pain in the ass. Whereas, I mean, what we were looking for on this tour is just a great gig that everybody can get excited about. And, you know, the kids coming along, I know the bands are excited about being together. And it makes it an event for the kids that come along, you know. And, I mean, I get the feeling that people don't get excited enough about going to shows, and that's what we're trying to get happening, you know.
2: Yeah. So, look, as you could tell, it wasn't really an interview, was it? It was a conversation between Angry Anderson and Doc Neeson from 1983, and John Brewster talked about this, when the two bands toured together as well. And it's an insight into some Australian rock and roll history there, because two of the biggest names that really did develop a rock and roll industry in Australia. Look, a couple of you have texted me saying, you know what, that's enough now. But I wanted to see it through to fruition. There was more, but I just had to find a point where the conversation, it got even fruitier, to be honest with you. So I thought, not career enhancing to keep it going. But I found it particularly interesting how you had these two huge names in a very relaxed state and talking openly, honestly and candidly. And you really don't get that a lot now. And as John Brewster said to us before 7 o'clock, the characters of rock and roll are fading away. We're losing those characters, those people who really do speak from the heart. And I think we can fairly say that both Angry Anderson and Doc Neeson do speak from the heart. So I hope you enjoyed that. A number of you text through saying they did. And by the way, Michael in Hawker says, I think the young interviewer was a young Richard Marketson doing the interview. No. Margot wouldn't have been doing that in 83. And I know Margot very well. In 83, he would have been, gosh, not doing that anyway. 26 past 9 is the time. You are listening to 891 ABC Adelaide, South Australia, Broken Hill, 105.7 ABC Radio, Darwin and the Northern Territory. Actually, on the subject of Darwin, the ABC Darwin team, living in the tropics and having, well, a single thought today, what's the most territory way to predict the grand final? In 26, the old, let's see what the croc each first ballot, well, didn't seem to pass the pub test anymore. So the breakfast team was first on the mission, and Liz Travascus got a call from Malcolm, who lives in the community of Barunga, which is about 400 kilometres south of Darwin.
3: I have a camp dog that I look after down here, one of the couple, and he's a little three-legged one called Hoppy. And I put on the ground in the kitchen two bowls, exactly the same amount of tucker in them, one marked Brisbane and one marked Frio. And I opened the door and see which one he ran to. And he ran to the Brisbane one first.
4: And when did you do this? Did you do this this morning? You've already done the experiment.
3: Yeah, about 2 minutes ago.
4: Did you?
2: So Adam Steer and the Darwin drive team welcomed Malcolm and his limping pooch back for a second test.
5: Hoppy in Barunga, the three-legged dog. He's a camp dog. Malcolm, tell me what's happening.
3: He's still lying on his back. I'm about to call him. Hoppy, come on, boy. Come on. Come on. Come on. He's looking at me. He's seen the bowls. He's on his way in, hopping. He's gone for, you wouldn't believe it, Brisbane.
5: Oh, he's gone for Brisbane.
3: Again.
5: It's the Lion.
3: Yes, it is.
5: It's the Lion. Crowds are going wild. Oh, okay.
6: Wow. Yes, undisputed. Yes, and now he's gone to the Prio one as well. So he's on. He's in the pickings, eating the leftovers.
5: Mostly it's the Lions, except if the Frio picks up in the end. There we go,
6: oh,
5: Hoppy.
6: Oh, goodness gracious me.
5: Yeah.
6: I mean, yes, it's definitely definitely a Barunga dog. He's gone for the Lions. I did read him up a bit, though. We did play up there Kazali beforehand, and it got him going, got him in the mood for it, and he's just gone straight for it.
2: There you go. So, Hoppy, the three-legged dog, he's gone for the Brisbane Lions. Maybe you have a method that you would like to have a go at as to a way in which you can predict the outcome of the grand final on the weekend. Not far away from the news at 9:30, it's a Wednesday, so tomorrow is the jukebox. And we were trying to come up with a way that we could honour the grand final through the jukebox. And this is going to take some work on your behalf. Not that I'm, you know, diverting the workload, but you're going to have to think about this as well. What we've decided to do is we're going to do songs from bands, right, or singers that have a link to Fremantle or to Brisbane, okay? Now, we know there are a lot of bands from Brisbane. I suspect there's not quite as many from Fremantle, so that's where the work is going to have to be done. So the jukebox tomorrow is music from bands or singers that have a link to Fremantle or to Brisbane. We'll catch you again tomorrow night and do it all again. The news is next, then Phil Clark.
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11: ABC News with Glenn Lauder. A friend of the late Rose Tattoo frontman Angry Anderson says it's extraordinary that the rock legend continued touring and performing through his later years. Anderson's family and bandmates have announced that the 79-year-old died on Monday, surrounded by loved ones in Australia. Anderson suffered a cardiac arrest last month while on tour with his band in Europe. Music journalist Murray Englehart says before Anderson's health concerns, Rose Tattoo was still playing with the same intensity they were 50 years ago.
12: There was no dancers, there was no fireworks, no backup singers. It was just the five guys pumping it out for an hour and a half, led by a guy who, like I said, was nearly 80. Like, I'm half that age, nearly. I can't imagine doing it.
11: The US President Donald Trump is preparing to meet with his Chinese counterpart Xi Jinping in Washington. The meeting's being held as the UN General Assembly continues in New York. Mr. Xi has opted to skip the assembly in favour of an in-person meeting with Mr. Trump at the White House. Former Australian Foreign Minister Bob Carr says the White House is updating its China policy.
13: America is saying we want a floor under this relationship. We want to stabilise the relationship. Strategic stability with this growing China is the way we sum up our China policy. And I mean, the Chinese have got to be very comfortable with that.
11: Federal police are warning people of the risks of violent extremist content online after charging a Melbourne man with terror offences. Police allege the 65-year-old is a member of the Islamic State terror group, accusing him of sharing thousands of pieces of extremist content online. AFP Acting Assistant Commissioner Paula Hudson says police will analyse electronic evidence seized during a raid of his Carlton home. She says terrorist organisations like Islamic State rely on online platforms to distribute propaganda and recruit members.
14: Viewing this violent extremist material is not harmless online content. It desensitises people and normalises violence and, as I said, mass executions and murders of people.
11: Experts say while the private credit sector is growing rapidly, banks remain by far the biggest lenders. The corporate regulator ASIC is warning of a crackdown on the private credit industry, saying the clock is ticking on poor lending practices. Australian investors say a rapid exit of cash out of the sector is possible if more investors begin to worry about the risks. Christian Ryan is the executive chairman of investment firm FinCap and says banks remain at the top of the lending tree.
8: Australian banks, the big banks, are the major lender in the marketplace. So from a system point of view that I know that people are talking about quite heavily, it's still a relatively small percentage of the overall loans in the market. Yes, it's growing, but from a system point of view, it's pretty small.
11: The former West Australian Premier Mark McGowan is tipped to take up a board position with one of Australia's biggest media groups 3 years after leaving public office. Rebecca Trigger has the story.
15: Mr. McGowan is believed to be in the running for a board position with Southern Cross Media Group, which owns Channel 7, newspapers, websites and radio services across the country. Southern Cross merged with Seven West Media earlier this year, with Kerry Stokes stepping down from the board in February. Mr. Stokes has retained strong interests in the company, and earlier this month his son, Ryan Stokes, took over as chair. Mr. McGowan has previously denied having a close relationship with Mr. Stokes after a series of texts between the pair were revealed during defamation proceedings brought against the Premier by Clive Palmer. The texts related to legislation that blocked Palmer's arbitration claim for damages against the state.
11: Pakistani security forces say that they've shot down 8 drones allegedly launched by the Afghan Taliban near the border. Security sources say that they've thwarted attempts by the Taliban to target public areas. Islamabad has conducted airstrikes against what it calls suspected militant safe havens in the border region. Afghanistan denies providing support to insurgents targeting Pakistani forces. About a third of West Australia's state cabinet is expected to travel to Melbourne for Saturday's AFL Grand Final. It's understood both the Premier, Roger Cook, and the Deputy Premier, Rita Saffiotti, are attending the event in an official capacity and will be hosted by the AFL. Attorney General Tony Butti, as well as Ministers Rhys Whitby, David Michael and Daniel Pastorelli, are also understood to be planning to attend. The ABC has been told that all four have paid for their own flights and accommodation and have either purchased tickets or will disclose them in Parliament at a later date. Fremantle will take on Brisbane in Saturday's decider at the MCG. That's ABC News.
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2: Yes, well, hello, and how are you? Philip Clark with you on ABC Radio. This is Nightlife. We are right around the country on the local radio network. Wherever you are, should be getting us loud and clear. No problems in reception that we're aware of. Some things after, I don't know, midnight, 1 o'clock this morning, we'll let you know about that a bit later on. So, how are you? I hope the day has been just fine. Coming up in the program, first hour, 6 past 10 Eastern, 6 past 8 in Western Australia. It's 24 to 10 in South Australia and the Territory, through the Pacific, as you know, with courtesy of Radio Australia. So we're everywhere around the world with the World Wide Web. Remember, you can get us lots of ways on broadcast on your TV channel 25. You can get us on the ABC Listen app, which is a great way to pick up our podcasts as well. Just put Nightlife into the search bar and away you go. You can grab all sorts of stuff from the past. For example, I put that conversation with Mark Cully about migration and the history of it. Very interesting conversation from last night. That's up there. As also, and so is Michael Adams' Forgotten Australia podcast talk about Operation Buffalo at the Maralinga Test Range, amongst other things, and the final days of Blue Hills as well. That is all up there. And Peter Marks on tech too. That was an interesting conversation from last night. Anyway, look, it's all up there, so check it out. By the way, if you click on the Listen app and type Nightlife into the search bar, when you see a little love heart next to the play button, hit it. Nightlife will be much easier to find next time. All right. Coming up in, as I said, if you'd like to grab those podcasts, including the ones of Mark Cully, they're all available there. This is a little bit from Mark Cully's interview last night.
3: One way of thinking about what Australia might look like now, if we hadn't embraced that post-war migration boom and the subsequent waves of migration that have occurred since, is we might have a population of 10 million or thereabouts, you know, almost a third of what our current size is. And we might be in similar dire straits to New Zealand. One of the things that's perhaps not that well known is the living standards in New Zealand are about three-quarters of what they are in Australia.
2: Yeah, they are.
3: Yeah. It's not... One of the reasons why that's the case is it's just not a big enough country to be able to produce all the things it needs at an efficient price. And so they end up paying more, costing more to produce things and costing more to import things than would otherwise be the case if they were larger.
2: And there was plenty more in his very scholarly and learned examination of the migration history of Australia too. So check it out. Mark Cully. All right, coming up in our first hour tonight, I'm going to be talking to Gil Duran. He's an independent journalist and author who's getting a lot of interest globally at the moment. He runs the Nerd Reich newsletter about tech authoritarianism. And he's written a provocative new book about the billionaire era called The Nerd Reich. As I say, it's getting a lot of interest. He'll be my guest in this first hour. Mark Kenny will lead the Nightlife News breakdown for us, so we'll check out with that. There's some new theories about getting older and memory loss with Mark Honenberg, a geriatrician. We'll check that out as well. Looking forward to that. We'll play the Mighty Challenge, of course, and issues of the day. Well, anything you like, but we also might lighten the mood by telling us your much-loved children's book with news that Australian children's author and illustrator Terry Denton has died, aged 76. Left behind an extraordinary legacy, from Just to the hugely successful Treehouse series he created with Andy Griffiths. What were your favourite kids' books as a kid, and did you pass them on to your kids, I wonder? Some of the things we might talk about a bit later on in the program. But for now, let's have a conversation with Gil Duran.
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2: Well, the Prime Minister, Anthony Albanese, has been in New York this week at the United Nations General Assembly gathering, and there he joined the leaders of countries including Canada, Germany and Singapore, calling for tighter controls on artificial intelligence amid warnings the pace of development could outpace government's ability to manage the emerging risks, and they are manifest. They insist that AI and its frontier models must remain under human direction, oversight and control. easy to say, but if a policy of containment is feasible with AI, who are the humans who would have control over the vast and bewildering powers that artificial intelligence looks to offer us? For a lot of observers, big tech is already nothing like a friend to the bulk of humanity. They see its billionaire owners seizing economic and political control to steer the fate of the planet towards their own bizarre apocalyptic visions. Now, we know the corporate names: Facebook, Instagram, Amazon, Tesla, PayPal, Palantir, Uber, technologies like Bitcoin and Coinbase. And we hear and read about the billionaires: Peter Thiel, Elon Musk, Mark Andreessen, Mark Zuckerberg, Balaj Srinivasan, Sam Altman, newly emerging people like J.D. Vance, political leaders, Curtis Yarvin, a blogger with extraordinary influence. They've aligned themselves with the current Trump administration in the US, seeking almost unfettered license to develop their companies, their profits and their visions of how the future should emerge. And you might remember this warning from former President Joe Biden when he delivered his farewell presidential address when he left office in January 2024.
4: You know, his farewell address, President Eisenhower spoke of the dangers of the military-industrial complex. He warned us then about, and I quote, the potential for the disastrous rise of misplaced power, end of quote. 6 decades later, I'm equally concerned about the potential rise of a tech-industrial complex that could pose real dangers for our country as well. Americans are being buried under an avalanche of misinformation and disinformation, enabling the abuse of power. The truth is smothered by lies told for power and for profit. We must hold the social platforms accountable to protect our children, our families, and our very democracy from the abuse of power.
2: Well, that's all very well to say this on your departure, some might say. What were you doing about it? But more than 2 years on, it does seem like a prescient warning, perhaps if too late. One major recent critic of the growth of the powers of the billionaires over all our lives is Gil Duran, independent journalist and author who runs the Nerd Reich newsletter, described as covering tech authoritarianism, billionaire extremism, the network state and the metapolitics of California. His new book's called The Nerd Reich: Silicon Valley Fascism and the War on Democracy. It debuted last month as an instant New York Times bestseller. And it tells the story of how anti-democratic, anti-government, aggressively anti-tax ideas were fused and incubated in Silicon Valley in the 1980s and 90s. And how now a generation of new tech entrepreneurs have accelerated technology to start undermining national governments and their currencies and impose their own visions on the real world, funded by huge and burgeoning profits. Gil was formerly a press secretary for California's Democratic Governor Jerry Brown. He also served as Kamala Harris's communications director when she was California Attorney General. And he joins us this evening. Gil, good evening to you. Welcome to Nightlife.
5: Thanks for having me.
2: It's great. It's a provocative title. Anything with the word Reich in it is pretty chilling. What do you mean by a Reich anyway?
5: When I started writing about the extremist politics of Silicon Valley in 2024, I had a few stories that went viral. And someone from the crypto world, a well-known figure, actually reached out to me on social media and said, you know, we've been calling these guys the Nerd Reich for years. So it's not a name that I came up with. It's a name that their own peers in Silicon Valley, people who largely agree with them on things like AI and crypto, have applied to them because of the extremist of their beliefs. And when we use the word Reich in this way, I think one of the important things to understand is that these guys have a lot in common with fascist and even Nazi beliefs. In fact, a lot of the works and the writers and the philosophers they cite are Nazis or helped inspire the Nazis. So really the parallel comes from them, not from me. And it's something that even their own peers had observed.
2: I mean, a classic definition of fascism would be a unified state, a strong emphasis on nationalism. There's no democracy. All institutions in the state are rolled into the service of the state. And so on. They've been, I mean, the term gets bandied around a lot, doesn't it? But in those are its defining elements, as we saw in fascist Italy under Benito Mussolini, and perhaps under the Nazis in the 1930s and early 1940s. Are you saying that that's what it looks like now?
5: I'm saying that's what it is now. I spent a lot of time studying the different definitions of fascism, because there are a few different ways that different writers have defined it and different fascists have defined it over time. For Mussolini, it united the government, corporations, and religions into one unified entity of power centered on his cult of personality. In other iterations, including in Italy and in Germany, it's a cult of grievance and self-victimhood that promises a return to some mythical greatness through the purging and persecution of demonized enemy groups, often using absurd propaganda focused on energy and unity and violence and exploiting anxieties around law and order and gender and sexuality to promote a strict hierarchy of male over female, white over other races, West over the rest of the world, rich over poor, employers over employees, straight over LGBT people, and on and on and on. And we see all of that happening today, where Silicon Valley is merging with the MAGA movement, and both of them have a core base of these apocalyptic beliefs, one that Jesus is coming, one that the AI God is about to arrive, and they have captured power in the United States, maximum power, at the worst moment possible.
2: When did this happen, Gil? Because, I mean, for many readers and observers, when you use the term Silicon Valley, you'd always think of some sort of nerdy tech place where people were often libertarian, that is, they believed in light government regulation or none at all, but they were generally optimistic, they were generally Democrat-leaning, they were for a better world in which technology would assist. If you're thinking back to Bill Gates, perhaps, and the arrival of the personal computer and so on. But this seems to be in a completely outdated

0: take on what Silicon Valley is now. That's one of your central ideas, isn't it?
1: There was always a subculture of right-wing anti-government politics in Silicon Valley. All through the early 20th century, you saw these movements and ideas, philosophies based on the idea that technology would get rid of democracy because now we could just use technology to do whatever is best and most efficient. Never quite worked out that way. And there used to be a core of so-called libertarians in Silicon Valley, people inspired by the writings of Ayn Rand and Atlas Shrugged, the idea that they were too brilliant to be governed and should be in control or at least live in their own countries or their own territories. What happened is that these guys got super, super, super wealthy. They became multi-billionaires. And I think that money had a warping effect on their brain. And so this small subculture became the dominant culture of Silicon Valley over the past 10 years, radicalized by the Trump presidency, by social media, by the Me Too movement, which scared a lot of these guys, by the Black Lives Matter movement, which scared a lot of these guys, and by the pandemic, which many of them interpreted as possibly the great apocalyptic event that would change anything. It didn't quite happen like that. Our governments, our societies held together as best as they could. And I think we can't underestimate as well the degree to which AI psychosis is influencing everything in our world right now. Some of these people believe that this invention is some kind of spiritual godlike force, or at the very least will grant maximum power and authority to whoever can gain control over it. And they're in a race to capture that power and thus capture the control of the world.
0: Much of it seems to be centered around individuals. And this is what I found interesting for a while now, that there are shadowy, well, I don't know how shadowy they are now, but they're behind-the-scenes individuals at least. They don't take a public face so much, who seem to have been influential in directing this. Chief among them, this bloke called Peter Thiel, who made a pile out of PayPal, amongst other things. He made a pile out of Facebook too, for that matter. But he's famous for uttering the statement that freedom and democracy are incompatible. What does he mean?
1: Well, in that same speech, he said that government is evil, which is amazing because since 2003, Peter Thiel, the co-founder of Palantir, has had a major surveillance company, military industrial complex intelligence surveillance company, that was founded with millions of dollars from the CIA. So why is this guy claiming A, to be libertarian, and B, that government is evil? The government is his business. He's deeply entwined in our government. Peter Thiel, as you said, made money at PayPal, Facebook made him a billionaire, co-founded Palantir after 9/11, a very right-wing German-born billionaire who's lived most of his life in the United States, but for the past 25 or 30 years has been preaching against democracy very openly. In 2009, he wrote that essay where he said freedom and democracy were no longer compatible. What he meant by that is that democracy, which gives everyone an equal vote, would be a threat to the freedom of white male billionaires like himself, and that the task of his generation and using technology would be to escape from democracy in all of its forms. In fact, he said at that same time that technology is an incredible alternative to politics. What did he mean by that? Well, we're seeing it now unfold in Washington, where AI and crypto barons in Silicon Valley are eating our government whole. Right in front of our very eyes. And Thiel was greatly inspired by a 1997 book called The Sovereign Individual, which predicted that in the 21st century, nation states would fall and democracy would end due to two technologies in particular. One, cyber currency, a new digital money that would undermine government authority, that's crypto. The other, advanced automation, which would destroy most jobs, leading to a massive collapse of the economy and thereby collapse of nations. That's the conversation around AI today. And so he very much believes this self-fulfilling prophecy to be fully underway.
0: But mind you, America's full of these things and has always been, hasn't it, Gil? From, you know, the Scientologists onwards, there are always people predicting end times. And they've always been billionaires in America. America's always been a place dominated by extremes of wealth and poverty. Why is Thiel all of a sudden seeming so pivotal in this story?
1: Well, in the early 20th century, Americans revolted against oligarchy and

0: passed a lot of laws to limit the power of the super wealthy, to impose taxes and to make sure that wealth, massive fortunes could not be passed on from generation to generation. What's happened over the last 50 to 60 years has been a big rollback of those laws. So now we have these super oligarchs. In addition, the Supreme Court in Citizens United decided that unlimited amounts of money could be spent by corporations in our political system. And what's happening is we have a billionaire class that doesn't blink at the idea of spending hundreds of millions of dollars to capture government. So you have this confluence of events. You have unlimited amount of money in American politics and a class of radicalized billionaires who no longer believe in democracy, along with a president who aspires to be an authoritarian. And so you have this terrible coincidence in which they have captured power and are able to make these terrible, scary ideas into reality.
1: Mm. Peter Thiel, of course, is the brains and influence behind J.D. Vance. J.D. Vance is a creature of Peter Thiel, isn't he? I mean, Thiel says that Vance says that Peter Thiel was the smartest person he ever met. He seems in complete subservience to him. He even converted to Catholicism, maybe on the back of Thiel's Catholicism. Let's not cast too many aspersions, I suppose, on personal belief, but J.D. Vance is one of his creations. But how did he get all these others on board? Why are Zuckerberg and Musk, for example, who are at least as wealthy as Thiel, on board with these ideas too?
0: I think these ideas that wealthy elites should rule the world and that most people should have no say is just naturally appealing to billionaires. Mm. I think Musk definitely believes that. He's quoted or communicated with Curtis Yarvin, who's the Thiel-funded blogger who spreads these ideas that basically democracy should be replaced with dictatorship. J.D. Vance, who you mentioned, has also quoted Curtis Yarvin. So they have these people who say these things out loud. I think people like Zuckerberg and Jeff Bezos and the guys at Google are just sort of wimpy and cowardly and will go along with whatever side is winning. I think if Kamala Harris had won the election instead of Donald Trump, we would see entirely different behavior out of most of these people. Not out of Peter Thiel, not necessarily out of Elon Musk, but I think that Mark Zuckerberg would be promoting diversity, equity, inclusion instead of ending it. So a lot of billionaires really don't have many ideas beyond whatever made them rich, and sometimes that wasn't even their idea. They just go along with the, they just want to be on the side that's winning, to steal a phrase from Bob Dylan.
1: I'm talking with Gil Duran. He's the author of a pretty powerful new book, bestseller, called The Nerd Reich, Silicon Valley Fascism and the War on Democracy, in which he charts the rise of Silicon Valley from a libertarian, probably optimistic kind of place to one which is intent on world domination through the elimination of democracy. In which case, why are they allied with Trump, Donald Trump? After all, the MAGA movement's a sort of ground-up movement, not a top-down one, Gil, isn't it?
0: Well, Trump is unique in that he's been able to capture for a long time that energy from his red hat-wearing MAGA base. That's starting to get shaky a bit as prices go up on food, on fuel, on electricity, and Trump seems disinterested in actually solving those problems while openly raking in billions of dollars in corrupt wealth into his personal bank accounts through crypto and tech investments and even investments in AI. This is why Trump doesn't want to regulate AI. He and his family have massive investments in the AI companies and AI infrastructure. And even his most fervent fans are starting to realize, as many of us did a long time ago, this guy's a con man. He doesn't care about people. So they see the MAGA movement and Trump as fuel. As you can think of these tech guys as sort of a parasite, and the MAGA movement is a host. But as Balaji Srinivasan, a Thiel protege who has proposed all of these theories for tech taking over the world, has said, the red tribe, Republicans, are the past. The Democrats' blue tribe are the present, but the gray tribe, this new radicalized tech force, is the future. So they just see them as a little temporary ally on the way to capture.

0: believe that AI is about to create a super intelligent god that will end death, that will allow them to live forever, and that will make us a multi-planetary species that will merge with computers and AI and enjoy this abundant paradise that's about to be created. So they believe in many ways that they're creating a god, or at least a force that will make them more advanced than anyone else on Earth. And the idea is not that everyone in the country or the world will be a part of this movement, but that they are the chosen elites who will advance the future of humanity. And I know this all sounds crazy, but these ideas are known as Tescreel and are a very important part of the tech movement right now around AI, transhumanism, extropianism, singularitarianism, cosmism, rationalism, effective altruism, and long-termism, all this bundle of beliefs that believe in this AI God being created. So they believe that they need to accelerate technology as quickly as possible in order to create this new master race of tech oligarchs and their followers who will build the future of humanity. And that's really the tech fascist core
1: Yeah,
0: of Silicon
1: I
0: Valley.
1: get the authoritarian part of it, but where do they think they're going to derive their authority from? I mean, fascists derive their authority from the people. I mean, you know, with whatever means they use. I mean, because they co-opted institutions like churches and the universities and so on. They were all co-opted and came on board. Where do these tech billionaires think their authority is going to come from?
0: Ultimately, I think it's going to come from technology, but I do think, and
1: Well,
0: to give
1: it can't
0: people hope,
1: come from technology, though, can it? I mean, you don't get a remit from technology. It might enable you, but it doesn't allow you.
0: Well, if you listen to what they say, the future is going to be a world with no jobs, where everybody is dependent on some kind of paycheck from a government that will also be an AI corporation. This is hilarious because right now in the United States, people are freaking out in the Republican and Democratic establishment because socialists and leftists are winning the elections. But socialists and leftists want health care, want education to be free, want child care, want housing for people. The AI capitalists are promising basically fully automated luxury communism. Not that they're telling the truth about that, but their idea, and I'm not saying it's in any way rooted in reality, is that AI is going to give them so much power that it's going to run the world, and they're going to run the world through it. But I think they made a bad bet. I think they thought they'd get a lot farther along with Trump. I don't think they planned on this being as unpopular as it is right now. We've got a populist movement rising up in the United States, Republicans and Democrats, against data centers, against billionaire power, and against these apocalyptic visions of our AI future. And if there's a free and fair election in the country in a couple of months, big question, we don't know yet whether it will be that. The Republicans are going to lose and the Democrats are going to retake power. So we already see some of these guys trying to realign behind Democrats because they're afraid of consequences. And so they have to also pay off the Democrats so that no one holds them accountable for their terrible and corrupt behavior during the first 2 years of Trump's return to power.
1: So here's another question. Do we see them as essentially just robber barons, or are they, because sometimes they sound like kind of utopians in the sense that they see some better world that's more organized and okay, they're in control of it, but they see them that it's a better, more advanced, more enabled world. In that sense, it's a kind of utopia. Is that what they are? Because there've been some attempts, haven't there, to set up their own states in Central America. I think they've had a go a couple of times on some islands and so on. But is that what they are, or do they, or is this just a robber baron thing that they want to rob everyone of everything, and we'll just have to cop it?
0: I think it's a mix between robber barons and religious zealots.
1: Right.
0: They truly have these apocalyptic beliefs that everything is about to transform and that technology will result in them having most of the power in the world. Mm-hmm. And if you look at them, they're openly planning to create new cities that'll be ruled by tech corporations. There's a venture capital firm, Pronomos Capital, that already has a prototype in Honduras.
1: That's right.
0: They've proposed building a new city in Greenland, a new city on the ruins of Gaza. And Trump has proposed building 10 new so-called freedom cities, these corporate-run territories in the United States. And here in the USA, nobody asks,

0: Why do we need freedom cities? What are they for? Where does this idea come from? Well, it comes from this radical anti-democratic philosophy, most of which has been emanating from the social circle of Peter Thiel over the past 20 years. So they truly believe it is their destiny to rule the world and to end democracy. And as I mentioned before, they've got these ideas that they're about to create God, receive eternal life, go into the heavens, and enjoy paradise. They have created their own version of Christianity. To me, it's like if Charles Manson, instead of being a barefoot, long-haired hippie, was a billionaire and could impose his crazy ideas through the political system by teaming up with an authoritarian regime. That's basically what we're seeing here. And I wrote my book because I feel like people need to understand how crazy these guys are. And they're not crazy because I say they're crazy. They're crazy because they say it in their own words. And a lot of my book is told in their own words. And I think the things they have been saying and writing for the past 20 years are the things they are now doing in Washington, D.C.
1: The great threat is, that a lot of people see is artificial intelligence, AI, which, on the face of it, Gil, I'm speaking with Gil Durand, he's an independent journalist and author, has written a best-selling book called The Nerd Reich, subtitled Silicon Valley Fascism and the War on Democracy. The AI seems, on the face of it, to be a technology which enriches perhaps a dozen people in the world and eliminates the jobs of most people. Is that how you see it?
0: The way we're doing it, yes. The way we're doing it in the United States, that's exactly what it's doing. That's why it's so destructive. I don't have a fear of some godlike superintelligence. I fear the billionaires behind AI and what they're already doing with it, and worse, what they're doing with the money that they've generated, pouring it into the Trump regime and into Trump's family coffers in order to corrupt our system and seize power. I think there's a completely different way to do advanced technology and even something like artificial intelligence. And you don't see these apocalyptic scenarios, for example, coming out of China, where they seem to have a very different approach to what AI is and what it'll do. No one has a doubt that this kind of technology will be powerful. We're humans. We always innovate. We always create new technologies. But in the United States, it has become this sort of panicked cult of doom and power. And I think everybody can see it now. We caught an early glimpse of it in San Francisco because they've been talking crazy here out loud for a long time. But now everybody can see it because it's on the news. It's literally, you've got these CEOs calling for a slowdown, whatever that means. Meanwhile, they're pouring $500 million into the midterms to try to get Trump, keep Trump in power. So they're not slowing down anything. They're just afraid they might lose.
1: You cite how they undermine democracy by looking at, and you followed this as a journalist, the San Francisco City Council election, and saw how a flood of big tech money perverted that process. Tell us how that happened.
0: I was covering San Francisco politics as the editorial page editor of the San Francisco Examiner in 2021 and 2022. And something very unusual happened during those years, which was San Francisco voters recalled or ousted four different politicians in 1 year. And this is very unusual because San Francisco hadn't ousted any politicians in the middle of their terms since 1914. A recall election is when you kick somebody out before their term is up. And the only reason that happened is because San Francisco venture capitalists teamed up with a Republican billionaire to create this massive propaganda panic that San Francisco would be destroyed unless we got rid of three members of the school board and the district attorney, who had only been in office for a year. And I had had a long career in politics before I returned to journalism, and I had never seen something like that before. These rich guys, supposedly Democrats and Republicans, teaming up to completely overthrow basically City Hall. And it worked. They did it. And a lot of them were talking about these weird ideas like accelerationism and the network state. And that was where I first started investigating these strange beliefs. And at the time, I didn't think this would be a problem right now. I wrote a five-part series for the New Republic in 2024, and I thought this would be a problem in 5 to 10 years. Like, hey, watch out, Silicon Valley is coming. But then J.D. Vance got on the ticket, and everything changed.
1: Mm. Tell me about him. He's a very odd character, isn't he? J.D. Vance. He writes he's a kind of from rags to riches story. He describes this story in an autobiographical work, which became a bestseller and then a movie as you know, his journey on the way from poverty and not his drug addiction, but his family's drug addiction, all the way through to Yale Law School and then into Silicon Valley. One stage describing Trump in extremely negative terms and then having a sudden reversal and sucking up to Trump and becoming vice president. Is he just a tool of... Who is he? Is he a tool of Peter Thiel and these wealthy individuals, or does he have any view of the world himself?
0: He's fully a product of the Peter Thiel political industrial complex. Mm. He's not a hillbilly. His book was called Hillbilly Elegy, but he's not a hillbilly. He's a Thielbilly. At every step of J.D. Vance's career, he's been promoted and funded by Peter Thiel. He decided not to become a lawyer after leaving Yale Law School because of Peter Thiel. He became a venture capitalist because of Peter Thiel at a firm that Thiel co-founded. He started his own venture capital firm with money from Thiel. He became a politician and a Catholic and a Trump supporter after having called Trump America's Hitler because of Peter Thiel. He's in the White House today because of Peter Thiel. And J.D. Vance is a radical extremist with some deeply un-American, anti-democratic ideas. And for some reason, he never gets asked about those. But he's a heartbeat away from the presidency, and he belongs to them.
1: Mm. Yeah, I wonder. That's right. I wonder why he's not called on it more often, because he's done a complete sort of U-turn. Is it just because, like a lot of poor people, he knows what poverty's like, and having discovered wealth, he thinks it's a lot better?
0: It's not clear. His only real motivation seems to be power. I don't know how you go from calling Donald Trump America's Hitler to being his chief attack dog.
1: Mm.
0: It's strange. In fact, and you know, he became a Catholic at the behest of Peter Thiel, but apparently he became a Catholic in order to argue with popes, which is what he's done both against Pope Francis and now Pope Leo.
1: Yeah.
0: As a cradle Catholic myself, that's something you're taught you're not really supposed to do. That's kind of like the last thing on your list to do is to fight with the Pope. So to me, it all seems a bit like an act. But, you know, it's not really clear what he wants besides power, and he'll do anything to get it. And he's quoted these very radical ideas that it's weird. You know, I feel like if Kamala Harris had been the employee of a billionaire for most of her life and had quoted radical anti-American ideas, we would never have heard the end of it in the American press or from the Republicans. But for some reason, J.D. Vance has total immunity. Nobody asks him about these connections, even as Peter Thiel's businesses rake in billions of dollars in contract from the U.S. government with Vance in the White House.
1: Yes, you described J.D. Vance as a mediocre success in venture capital business. So in other words, he's not a great businessman, but he's great putty in the hands, is he? Is that what Thiel sees in him, a way to have influence, because he's got a direct he's got his man in the Oval Office? Is that how he sees it?
0: Yeah. J.D. Vance wasn't an investor as much as he was an investment.
1: Yeah.
0: You know, these billionaires have enough money. If they really like you, they can just drop a few million on you and keep you going. Same thing with Curtis Yarvin, the blogger who struggled for years with unemployment and being broke and is now a millionaire. Why? What did he produce? Well, a bunch of fascist blogging is what he produced. So money is nothing to them. That's why they can pour all this money into our politics. And my chapter on Vance is called The Unicorn, because in Silicon Valley, a unicorn company is one you make a small investment in and then it becomes a billion-dollar company later on. And that's what Vance is. He's a unicorn. He has gotten all the way to the White House, and they will do anything in their power to get him elected. Though he has an uphill battle because he has a pretty serious charisma deficit, and he's one of the most unpopular vice presidents in the history of the United States.
1: I was struck by a passage out of Regime Change, the book by Maggie Haberman and Jonathan Swan, another best-selling book, Gil, which Rupert Murdoch was sitting in the White House at dinner, when Donald Trump's turned to him with both of these other gentlemen at the table, JD Vance and Marco Rubio, and says, Rupert, which one do you think we should succeed me? What do you reckon about JD? What do you reckon about Marco? And Rupert Murdoch, well, according to these authors, replied, I think JD Vance has got great potential. To which Vance understandably took some slight, but saying of Marco Rubio, I think he's brilliant. But Rubio seems to have, Rubio's light seems to have diminished, or is that not correct? Where do you see that him sitting now?
0: It ultimately depends on who can pay Trump the most for an endorsement.
1: Right.
0: Donald Trump has made it clear that the White House is up for sale. He became a crypto billionaire on the day he returned to office after having called crypto a scam for years. And now he and his sons and his family are all invested in AI and other Silicon Valley technology investments. And so I think that's what it'll come down to. He's got to sell his endorsement, sell his movement, or try to the billionaire. So I don't think Marco Rubio will be able to compete with that. At the same time,
1: right, because he doesn't have people like Thiel on board.
0: Yeah, he doesn't have them on board, and J.D. Vance is their first pick. At the same time, Trump is deeply unpopular. He's really sinking in the polls, as are the billionaires. So it may be that a Republican runs against Trump and against Silicon Valley and taps into that populist anger and doesn't need Trump's endorsement after all. You know, Trump promised to drain the swamp, and instead he's adding ballrooms and arches to the swamp. And it's become a swamp of crypto and AI and corruption so obvious that it would embarrass the dictator of a banana republic.
1: Gil Duran's my guest, the author of a best-selling book which looks at Silicon Valley and what it's become, Silicon Valley Fascism. His book is called The Nerd Reich. Gil, AI is one thing that that these people such as Thiel and Zuckerberg and Altman and Musk think is going to change the world and they'll be in control of it. What about cryptocurrencies? These have been around with us now for a while without ever breaking out into anything useful. How do they see these cryptocurrencies? I mean, to all intents and purposes, it's still just a gambling medium, isn't it?
0: Well, we've actually found the real use for crypto now here in the United States. For a long time, it was derided as a scam that was mostly useful for crime and drugs and human trafficking and rogue nations like Iran and North Korea, and Russia to evade sanctions. But now we see its true purpose. Crypto is a weapon of mass corruption. It is pumping all this money into the Trump family, up to $5 billion in new wealth since he returned to the White House. And so what's funny about that is that the crypto markets have really tanked under Trump. He's wiped zillions from crypto's market value because he's made it so obvious that it's just fake, that it's just a scam. It's like three-card Monty when you go to a tourist destination. You see people standing around gawking with their mouths open, losing their money to this dumb game that's a scam. That's pretty much what crypto is. And the United States, I think, is finding out that this stuff needs to be banned, cut down to size, and certainly we can't trust any politician who is taking crypto or who is voting for the crypto industry. No, not even the industry. The crypto cartels demands out of Washington. There's this bill called the Clarity Act that the crypto cartels have been trying to get passed in Washington to further legalize their pursuits. They can't get it passed because there's a provision that would bar Trump and his family from these corrupt crypto deals. So the bill can't pass because no one will take the corruption provisions out. That's where we are.
1: At the end of the day, Gil, I'm a bit like the great monopolies of old, whether it was coal or steel or railroads. And is there a parallel here that governments broke those up? They broke the big cartels up. They broke these organisations up with antitrust provisions. And similarly, you could do the same here, couldn't you? Or do you think now, as one commentator told me the other night on air, this thing is now too big to turn off? And he meant when he was talking about that AI.
0: I don't think anything's too big to turn off. I think everything can be done quite differently than it's being done. One of the ways these people defeat their enemies is by telling these scary stories and making people want to give up. But nothing is inevitable yet. In the United States, we're supposed to have a government of, by, and for the people, not of, by, and for the billionaires. I don't know that little regulations are going to work. I think we find ourselves in a war against billionaire power. That's the politics of the future. And it's a war the billionaires started by declaring war and attacking our democracy so viciously. But the good news is they have really taken their masks off and warned us all of who they are. People are alarmed. People are scared of the future they're proposing. And so the billionaires have become radicalized, but they are also radicalizing normal, everyday people. And so I think we're going to have a showdown here in the next few years and decide whether this is a country for billionaires or a country that's a democracy. And it's not clear yet where we'll land on that, but I think the moment is coming soon.
1: But in actual terms, what do you see governments doing? Because one of the things that seems to be that people misread America a bit by thinking that Trump is an aberration. But Trump is not an aberration, is he? He's not just a singular person. If Trump leaves, it's likely that Vance would succeed him and probably win an election, wouldn't it be?
0: Oh, I don't think so. I think they're deeply unpopular right now. A lot of weird stuff would have to happen for Vance to simply win an election. I think, one of the crazy things about our country and about many democracies is the pendulum tends to swing either way every few years. And I think with the prices going up, with people unable to afford food or housing or gas, I think Trump is done. His regime is collapsing, and Vance is going to inherit that. I mean, look at, we're losing wars that we started. This is just a massive humiliation. And so if there's a free and fair election, because Trump is threatening to interfere in the elections because he's afraid of losing, I think Democrats are going to reclaim power. I think the real question is whether Democrats fight the billionaires and put them in their place, because the only people who love billionaire money more than Republicans are Democratic politicians. And these guys have enough money to buy both sides, and they're already telegraphing that that's what they plan to do.
1: Is it realistic for governments to say we will take back control of artificial intelligence and its development?
0: Well, Alex Karp, the Palantir CEO, said today that AI should be nationalized. They're the
1: I
0: ones
1: read
0: calling
1: those things
0: for
1: and
0: it,
1: I don't
0: right?
1: understand what that means. Do you understand what that means?
0: Well, for a long time, very powerful technologies were developed mostly by the United States government in coordination with universities and some private sector partners. What we have right now is these corporations developing what they all call a super dangerous apocalyptic technology that could threaten life on the planet. They're claiming it could cause human extinction in a decade. Why would we allow private individuals and private companies to have that level of power? We wouldn't let someone, private company, develop a new nuclear weapon in their factory that could destroy the entire planet. So there's a real problem here with allowing these private actors to have this much power. That's probably why they've gone insane and are trying to take over the world now. They've become drunk on this power. The problem is you'd want to have a responsible government, a non-corrupt government, to oversee that project. And with Trump, basically, we'll just be allowing the federal taxpayer dollars to fund these billionaires to create their apocalypse weapon. So we're in a real pickle here. We should have strict public oversight and control over the development of artificial intelligence. But under this government, it seems like a disaster in the waiting.
1: Well, I wonder whether it's just this government or is it the institutions themselves, Gil? One of the depressing things to watching America at the moment is the way that seemingly strong institutions like the courts, for example, have simply been undermined and manipulated and ignored, or the Congress, for example, the famed checks and balances of American democracy don't mean anything if you have somebody like Donald Trump who says, "I don't care. What are you going to do about it?" Do you think the institutions themselves are strong enough?
0: At the current moment, no. We've learned that all it takes is one guy who doesn't follow the rules and follow the laws, and nobody can do anything about it.
1: That's right.
0: So I think one thing we'll need to do if Democrats retake power is really reduce the power of the executive. and make it clear that presidents can die in prison for doing the kinds of things that Donald Trump and his family have done in office. We need to have some really severe consequences, and we need to have some real teeth in our laws, and we need to make sure that there is no longer this sense of impunity coming out of the White House. A long time now in our country, we've had this debate over how powerful the president should be. We saw George Bush steal a bunch of power and defy norms, and now we've seen how far people are willing to take it. If we do not reform our government to reduce the power of the executive and to make it clear that they can be held accountable, we're going to have a dictatorship in the next decade.
1: Yes, sleepwalking to it almost, because do you sense any appetite in the American electorate for anything different?
0: In the electorate? Oh, yeah, I think so. But what I think is a problem is that both parties serve the wealthy and the comfortable.
1: Including the Democrats. That's right.
0: And I spent a lot of my career. So it's always these little meager piecemeal reforms that really don't do anything. Mm. I think people are in the mood for radical change. I think they want to see a government that helps the people and deals with their problems and isn't just constantly demonizing and distracting and making promises that don't get kept. But the Democrats are going to have to get off for the billionaire money for a while and start acting like representatives of the people. There are some on that path already. Bernie Sanders, Alexandria Ocasio-Cortez, James Tallarico are directly speaking against billionaire power and to the concerns of everyday Americans. But, you know, either way, we're on the cusp of some pretty major changes here. And we need people to speak honestly about what our choices are and what decisions we need to make. We can't pretend like everything's going to stay the way it is and just give us 4 more years and it'll all be fine. We've seen now with Trump, 4 more years means this guy comes back worse than ever. And the next Trump will be harder to deal with, will be a lot more competent and a lot more vicious than this guy.
1: Well, you've seen that, haven't you? Because the second Trump administration was much more radical than the first one because they'd learned how to do it. I think, you know, J.D. Vance's statements is if, you know, well, the courts can make their verdict, now let them enforce it. Because they really are testing the limits of power, aren't they?
0: Yeah, and that's the plan they've been laying out for decades. Mm. The idea that you could, as Curtis Yarvin says, fascism means you can just do things.
1: Yeah.
0: And that's what they're trying out here. Unfortunately for them, it's very unpopular, and Trump seems a lot more interested in naps and naming things after himself and his little assistant Natalie and netting massive profits from his corrupt ventures than in actually being the energetic dictator of America. And that may be our saving grace, is that he's just too old to pull it off. But if we do not fix these problems in our country, you know, studies show that when people think a democracy is corrupt and not working, they stop believing in democracy. Mm. And they're more open to some strongman leader who says he will fix everything if you just give him total power. And so we're headed down that road.
1: Yeah. Yes, indeed. All right, Gil, it's been a very interesting conversation. The book is called The Nerd Reich, Silicon Valley Fascism and the War on Democracy, and charts how a group of fabulously rich, perhaps we shouldn't use the word fabulously, extremely rich entrepreneurs and business people, people like Peter Thiel and so on, have changed the course of Silicon Valley politics from a kind of gentle libertarianism to a hard right control, wish for dominance and control. Gil, terrific to talk with you. Appreciate it. Thank you for the book and good luck. I think we'll all need it.
0: Thank you.
1: We'll all need it, won't we?
0: Definitely.
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3: Nightlife with Philip Clark.
1: Yes, Gil Duran. He's an independent journalist and author. He runs a newsletter about tech authoritarianism called The Nerd Reich. As evident, I think, from his point of view. I mean, he has a point of view. He was a press secretary for California's Democratic Governor Jerry Brown, and he also served as Kamala Harris's communications director when she was California Attorney General. So that's the perspective that he's coming from. But his book is pretty detailed and intriguing. It's called The Nerd Reich, Silicon Valley Fascism and the War on Democracy. I know, it is. It has die from

0: Sunbury says JD Vance is just as bad as Trump. It's all gone too far now. 1-300-800-222 is the number. Deanna from Adelaide says, Phil, your anti-Trump biases requires some balance. Well, we're always looking to put alternative points of view, Diana, always. What a fascinating subject, says Prince Chapessa. We'll put this up as a podcast, by the way, and pass it on or send it on or listen again. We'll put that up once the program is finished. We'll top and tail and get it up there for you. All right, coming up, we've got news coming up, and then we've got the news breakdown with Mark Kenny. Also, Ian Verinder on business and finance, and some new theories on old age and memory too from Mark Hohenberg, a geriatrician. Looking forward to that. But in a sec, the news first.
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4: ABC News, I'm Thanmaya Navada. Legendary Australian rock frontman Angry Anderson is being remembered for his music and charity work following his death aged 79. His family say he died on Monday evening surrounded by loved ones. Ethan Seidemann looks back at his life.
5: Gary Anderson grew up in the working-class Melbourne suburb of Coburg with his mother, who both suffered from his violent father. A mate gave him the nickname Angry, and in 1976 he became the lead singer of Aussie rock band Rose Tattoo.
6: I needed, at that time, an outlet for all this aggression.
5: The band released 8 albums over the decades, with hits including Bad Boy for Love and We Can't Be Beaten.
6: The more out of control that we became, the bigger crowds we pulled, and that feeds the beast.
5: Anderson would go on to write a number of solo hits, as well as working as a television presenter, charity worker and youth advocate. His charitable work earned him an Order of Australia in 1993, and Rose Tattoo was inducted into the ARIA Hall of Fame in 2006.
4: Analysts believe a deal between the US and Iran may happen soon, despite US President Donald Trump appearing determined to indicate his country's dominance in the war. Top Iranian and US officials have met on the sidelines of the United Nations in New York. The talks have been held on the same day Mr. Trump threatened to annihilate the Islamic Republic if a peace agreement isn't reached soon. Despite this, Georgetown University Associate Professor Paul Musgrave says progress could be on the horizon.
7: President Trump, in his speech to the UN General Assembly, was at pains to make it seem like the United States is dominant. That being said, of course, it's obvious that the United States is stuck when it comes to the Strait of Hormuz.
4: Venezuela's interim president has met Donald Trump for the first time since his forces deposed her former boss in January. The BBC's Mimi Swaby has the details.
8: Delcy Rodriguez and Donald Trump held talks on the sideline of the UN summit, only kilometres away from the federal prison where Nicolas Maduro is being held, awaiting trial for drug trafficking and other charges. Ms. Rodriguez held what she called an historic meeting, saying they discussed cooperation on energy, mining and security. Her government has sought close ties with the US since the ousting of her former boss, ceding control of its oil revenues to a country which before that was one of Venezuela's greatest enemies.
4: Experts say the corporate regulator has a responsibility to ensure the private credit sector is working effectively. ASIC is warning private creditors that the clock is ticking on poor lending practices. Australian investors say a rapid cash exodus from the sector is possible if more investors begin to worry about the risks. Christian Ryan is the executive chairman of investment firm FinCap and says he understands why ASIC is proposing further regulations.
9: They are investments, loans that are being made into making for cars, for houses, for property, for businesses. They're all very different. And I think that's where certainly ASIC are trying to make sure there's a bit more consistency.
4: A water safety advocate says he hopes the death of a young boy in Katherine in the NT will lead to better awareness around the risks of swimming in drains. Police say a 9-year-old boy drowned after entering a drain pipe at the Katherine low level last night, and his body was discovered in the early hours of this morning. Founder of the water safety program Kids Alive, Laurie Lawrence, says the death is an absolute tragedy.
10: To lose a life so young
3: That's what really

0: affects a lot of people, and parents and relatives would be out of their brain, you know. You can't keep kids out of water. So we've got to educate them, and we have to teach them to swim.
1: In the AFL, the five Sydney players suspended by the Swans for a breach of behavioural standards have returned to club headquarters today. Isaac Heaney, Chad Warner, Nick Blakey, Riley Bice and James Jordan all arrived at the club's base for exit interviews with the team's season now over. Heaney and Warner gave brief answers to the media.
2: Isaac, what would you like to say to the playing group today?
3: Looking forward to addressing the playing group.
2: What's your message to the fans and your teammates?
4: How much do you regret that night, Isaac?
2: What do you want to say to the playing group today?
5: No, I'm just here for my exit interview.
4: What about to fans, Chad?
2: Anything to say?
4: To them, for everything that's happened.
1: And a ballad by the country singer-songwriter Ellie Langley has broken the record for the longest-running number one hit on the US charts. Choosin' Texas has held the top spot on the Billboard Top 100 for 23 consecutive weeks. It unseats Mariah Carey's All I Want for Christmas. And you're up to date with the latest ABC News. More news is available at any time on ABC Listen.
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7: Where are we? The second hour of the program. It's good to be with you. 6 past 11 Eastern, 6 past 9 in Western Australia, in South Australia and the Northern Territory, 24 to 11. Excellent to be with you. 6 past 11 in Port Moresby and Kiribati and Tuvalu, 6 past 1. Still no word despite our constant entreaties from anybody in Honiara or Port Vila. We're at 6 past midnight. Maybe everyone's gone to bed. 1-300-800-222 is my number. Keep that handy. You'll need it for the Mighty Challenge coming up in an hour. All right. As I say, I'll put that interview with Gil Duran, Nerdreich, up as a podcast. That'll be there later. The best way to get our podcast is to use the ABC Listen app. Just put Nightlife into the search bar and up all the stuff will pop up for you. There's a whole range of things there at the moment too. That interview, as I said, with Mark Cully about immigration last night, which I think was pretty interesting, charting the history of migration in Australia. He attacked a lot of myths and put some human faces on the figures as well. That's there if you would like to pass it on or send it on to someone. 1-300-800-222. Coming up in this hour, we've got the Nightlife News Breakdown with Mark Kenny, Ian Verinder with Business and Finance News, and Mark Hohenberg, who's a geriatrician, with an interesting, not alternative, but interesting take on memory loss as you get older. A lot of us think that's okay, and to some extent that's true, but when does memory loss become something that you think might be more of a concern? We'll talk about that in this hour as well. All right. Robin in Wagga Wagga. Hi, Phil. I watched Casablanca on SBS World Movies tonight. Well, that's a good choice. Then I tuned in to hear your guest speak on Silicon Valley, Trump and Al, Ed Al. Those smooth Americans like Humphrey playing Rick were such class acts, they could teach Donald a lot. Says Robin. Of all the gin joints in all the world, Donald, you walked into mine. Yeah. Well, that's true. You could spend a whole lot of worse ways with your time, Robin, than watching Casablanca. The news around the world is so gloomy and glum anyway, isn't it? Has there been a time, do you think, when things have seemed so crook?

0: I don't know. You might like to talk to me about that in the last hour of the program. When I also want to talk about your favourite kid's book when you were a kid growing up. And just to get away from a bit of the gloom and doom. All right, let's kick off this hour with the nightlife news breakdown. Mark Kenny's going to front it for us tonight.
1: Nightlife news breakdown.
0: Well, the Coalition's released its latest energy plan, which essentially formalises a commitment to slow down renewables and get rid of several core emissions reduction policies. The eight-point plan is aimed at abolishing incentives to build renewable energy projects in favour of other energy types, such as coal and gas and nuclear. Should the Coalition gain government, they will repeal the Climate Change Act to scrap net zero targets. They'll lift prohibitions on nuclear energy, as well as revoke the offshore wind zones along the Hunter, Illawarra, Southern Ocean and Bunbury coasts. Further, the existing carbon emissions policy for vehicles would be canned, and developers would be encouraged to invest in all energy types, including coal, gas and nuclear, rather than focusing on renewables. This is the Coalition Energy spokesperson Dan Tehan in his address to the Australians Energy Summit.
2: Look at what is happening around the world. Meta, OpenAI, Alphabet and other technology companies are scrambling to secure access to enormous amounts of energy. And nation states are doing exactly the same thing. Why? Because they understand something that should be obvious to every government. Energy abundance is the foundation of economic growth and of living standards. And this is not a new lesson. Cheap, reliable and secure energy can only be guaranteed by one objective, and that is energy abundance. Somewhere along the way, our energy debate in Australia became distorted. Instead of asking whether energy is abundant, cheap, reliable and secure, we began asking whether it was sufficiently green. And green has now become the overriding and only consideration.
0: Yes, well, this comes as the Prime Minister, Mr Albanese, delivered an opening address at a Climate Week event in New York on Monday, ahead of the UN General Assembly meeting, where he said Australia understands the dangers of global heating and the urgency of climate action as much as any other country. Well, leading our nightlife news breakdown tonight is Mark Kenny. Mark's the Canberra Times political analyst and a professor at the ANU's Australian Studies Institute, and also hosts the Democracy Sausage podcast. Mark, good evening to you. Welcome to Nightlife.
3: Evening, Philip. Thanks for inviting me.
0: The Coalition very much sticking to their knitting when it comes to energy policy, wanting fewer green solutions. How might this go down with voters, do you think?
3: Well, look, I think the calculation the Coalition's making here is that there's a lot of anxiety out there about the cost of living, about the pressures on the household budget. There's insecurity about the future generally. As we know, it's a difficult time in the world, and insecurity is kind of the only thing that seems to be doing really well. If it were a stock, you'd probably invest in it. And so what they're really doing is they're packaging up a range of these things and saying these are some of the kind of causes of the pressures on your life, on the economy, on your life as a consumer, getting to and from work and being able to pay for your electricity bills. They're hammering small businesses, you know, this kind of narrative. And what they're wanting to do is package it all up, I think, together and be able to say that the government is foisting on you something sort of ideological rather than economic, and we're gonna relieve the pressure on you. We're gonna strip away the ideology, and we're gonna deliver you cheap energy, and this is going to be a ticket to, you know, a whole lot more growth. Blah blah blah. I mean, it's, you know, you can sort of see the mechanism. It's just that I think Australians, for the most part, are a bit more enlightened than to just think climate change doesn't exist. We don't need to worry about it. And you know, I mean, just have a look at the number of EVs on the road. People are voting.
0: This is the thing, is that, I mean, people accept that climate change is a massive challenge. They do. It's not the Coalition is sounding like, well, you know, no one believes in this, but they do.
3: Well, this is the thing, and they've had numerous moments, I think, you know, while I've been covering politics, I've seen this happen a few times where they've actually had off-ramps from the kind of

0: profoundly kind of oppositional position they've had on this. You know, Tony Abbott's, going right back to 2010, sort of axed the tax, implacably opposed to any sort of carbon price. And that they've had at various points a chance to walk away from that. Malcolm Turnbull tried to. Of course, Scott Morrison was the one that led the government, led Australia to legislate a carbon position or to commit to a net zero position. Labor legislated, I think, but it was Morrison who took the coalition to that position, but they're now wanting to walk away from it. And I thought after the 2022 election that we might actually see Peter Dutton, even though he was from the right and everything else, I thought we might actually see him say, look, it's time to draw a line after the on the climate wars and move forward, because it was clear they were losing that argument. You can see it in all the rooftop solar, you can see it in the spending patterns of people and the scientific consensus and everything else. But no, they think the game's coming back to them now. They think that all of these pressures are making people less inclined towards climate action, more inclined towards this lovely idea of abundance that we heard Tien talking about there. And that's the gamble they're betting on. I think one of the things I'd say about it, though, is on the nuclear question, the idea of having a ban on exploration of, investigation of a nuclear option in Australia, I think that's perfectly legitimate for them to actually say that. The question about whether anyone would take it up or not, that's another matter.
1: Yeah, sure. No, there shouldn't be a ban on it. But the possibility of getting it through the parliament, of course, is remote.
0: Or the possibility of getting
1: the Greens control the Senate.
0: Well, that's true, but the possibility of getting any given nuclear energy project to stand up in Australia as well. I mean, that is an even bigger hurdle, really.
1: It's phenomenally expensive electricity.
0: Yeah, and it would take a lot of capital and take a lot of time to do it. We don't actually have the expertise in the sort of levels that we might. I mean, look at that. I know that there'll be advocates out there who'll say, no, that's not true and that it can be done. Mm-hmm. Well, I think the test would be whether someone's going to, investors are going to put a huge amount of money into it. And I don't see why this government doesn't just let that process occur.
1: No, I agree with that.
0: It is zero emissions technology once you build it.
1: That's true. That's true. Of course, whether or not the coalition's climate policy will ever be realised, of course, is moot, as they would have to regain government first. Mm. And with One Nation polling pointing to plenty of voters shifting allegiance from the Liberals and Nationals to One Nation, there is no doubt a lot of behind-the-scenes number crunching happening, and talk of a deal has now re-emerged. Former National Party leader, now One Nation MP Barnaby Joyce, claims that talks between his party and the Liberals have occurred. And although he says a formal coalition with the coalition is not on the table, there's potential for a supply agreement to enable formation of minority government after the next election.
2: So logical people, people with brains, people who can see around this corner, are obviously having a yarn. It's not about becoming a coalition. We do not want to be in a coalition with the coalition. We want to govern in our own right if we can, but if we can't, we want to get rid of the Socialists. See, that's what people are saying to us.
1: Now, Barnaby Joyce claims he discussed a possible deal with policy strings attached with senior Liberals this week, but he wouldn't say who he'd spoken to or just how deep the conversation was. The coalition leader, Angus Taylor, has denied any talks have taken place, and Deputy Leader Jane Hume said the former National was clutching at straws. So who did he talk to? Shadow Treasurer Tim Wilson was on a similar page.
3: I understand Barnaby has regrets about jumping over to a new political party where he doesn't pull the strings and is now just operated by others. I think it's a figment of his imagination.
1: Although within coalition ranks there does seem to be some MPs keen to leave the door open as a deal of sorts with One Nation.
4: I'll work with anyone to remove this government.
1: Okay, so are the Libs talking to One Nation or are they not, Mark?
0: Well, look, I think the answer to this is that it's Barnaby Joyce is probably right. He's probably had conversations in hallways or in the queue at Aussie's Cafe in Parliament House or wherever it is about it. I think there's generally an understanding that between them that they're likely to have a reasonable slice of the vote at the next election, as individual parties, perhaps none of them get there by themselves. Therefore, you don't have to be, don't have to go too far out on a limb to suspect that they would be likely to reach some sort of accommodation with each other. People

0: book and add up. That's politics. That's perhaps the only way that a Conservative government is going to overhaul Labor's enormous majority at the next election. And, the polls suggest that One Nation's, really doing very well at the moment. If that sustains between now and when the election is, which is still, whatever it is, 18 months, 2 years away, then they're going to pick up quite a number of seats. But there's so many different permutations of this and what it might mean in terms of who's the senior player, who's the senior party, and what arrangements would be made if it was a, for example, a situation where they were close to 50-50 but together had a majority. Then they're going to have to reach an agreement that would look something like a coalition, because they'd be wanting to have power sharing in the on the front bench and these sorts of things. But they won't obviously sort of have to confront that until after the election, which is traditionally when those things become, when they become real rather than theoretical. But it's, I think it's fantasy to protect, for senior liberals to suggest that these conversations haven't occurred and aren't occurring internally within the parties as well, as to what they'd be prepared to do and how they'd position. I'm not entirely sure what it's in, why it's in Barnaby Joyce's interest to be saying this, if in fact it is true, or even if it isn't true. I mean, I don't understand what he's trying to get at.
1: Well, I guess he's trying to, play himself into the major card game, isn't he? But he might.
0: That's a very good point. That's probably the answer.
1: Yeah, but although he might already be there. I mean, Cos Samaras, the former Labor strategist from Victoria and now pollster and director of the Redbridge Group, spoke to Sarah Dingle on News Radio today. He sees the Liberals and Nationals potentially already out of the picture.
2: It doesn't really make any sense when you look at the polling numbers right now, and even the modelling that we've done earlier here in May. It's One Nation that will win the majority of seats outside Labor. And so any talk that the coalition would like to do a deal with One Nation because it wants to form government and rely on One Nation for supply is a bit misaligned with what we're seeing in the numbers.
3: You think One Nation could win government outright?
2: No, I think they will win the majority of seats outside what Labor would secure. So, based on what we're seeing and all the modelling we've done all year, Labor will still be re-elected. But then the opposition will be One Nation.
1: Do you agree, Mark? That's One Nation.
0: Well, I think that's what the
1: Well, might well be the official opposition in 18 months.
0: Yeah, and that's what the numbers at the moment point to. As I say, it's a huge majority that the Labor has at the moment. They'd have to lose seats at a, a colossal rate to be forced down to minority position. That said, it's a very volatile, fractious kind of electorate these days, which is, I use the term delaminating, and it's this sort of sense of the layers coming apart and the structure just not being what it was, and we can't rely on it going back to what it was. So it's entirely possible that One Nation could actually overhaul Labor in seats. I think it's not likely, but it's, as I say, it's such a volatile situation that things could deteriorate further for the government. But that said, you'd have to say, going on on what we know so far and on history and everything else, Labor's in a reasonably strong position to survive the election. It's not looking super popular. The Prime Minister's not looking super popular. There are big
1: No.
0: challenges that the country faces. So many things happening, and Barnaby Joyce is probably thinking, I've jumped ship, and the ship I've gone to is has a chance of being in the box seat to lord it over his old colleagues.
1: Yeah. All right. Look, turning to the Trump administration, they've got stuck into Australia's proposed digital duty of care legislation. So there's a clear division opened up here, it seems, between the US administration and Australia. The Albanese government's currently consulting on its proposal, but it's received a submission from the US embassy warning the policy would be censorship of protected speech. Why on earth the US embassy is involving itself in domestic politics is a genuine question, I would have thought. The Prime Minister in New York says he's sticking by the laws and that Australia's led the world on similar issues over the past year. The PM's meeting with Donald Trump at a private dinner, this is after the US President gave, well, it's hard to say whether it's extraordinary. Most of Donald Trump's speeches can be described in that way in some ways. The US President gave a speech to the UN General Assembly

0: where he threatened the US would obliterate Iran and declared AI should be renamed superintelligence. He also rejected calls for international supervision of AI, calling them, his words, a globalist scheme to control the new technology. It doesn't sound as though there's much room to move here, does it, Mark?
1: No, it doesn't. I mean, I think there are very severe questions or serious questions as to whether Donald Trump
0: is even sane.
1: Is even sane, yes, and whether he has any understanding of this technology. I mean, if you read some of the accounts of his communications practices up until quite recently, he was barely capable of sending a text message. You know, he's had someone following him around, you know, the human printer, she's called, because he likes to have everything in paper. He really has no great background, even in personal technology use, and has come to suddenly kind of like AI because he's been, you know, told certain things that could be done in relation to his speeches. And here he is now becoming this massive evangelist for this. He talks about the competition between America and China as being the only game and as the answer to why you cannot do anything about restricting the growth of AI, or as you say, SI, as he now calls it, super intelligence, because that could lead to America going behind China. Now, that as an answer to a proposition that, as was put by that person who left one of the big AI companies recently, to the proposition that there's a 10% chance that AI could lead to the destruction of the human species.
0: Oh, I don't think anyone really thinks that was a serious comment, do they?
1: Well, surprisingly, large number of people do, and some from the industry. They, you know, I mean, it's a 10% chance. Is it an 8% chance? Some people put it even higher. Mm. This is about the sort of exponential nature of this technology. And its ability to, with this thing, recursive self-improvement, RSI, that where you get AI training AI models and it happening exponentially and it going rogue. Now, you know, at one level, we're trained to think of this as science fiction because we grew up hearing about these kinds of things and that was in the genre of science fiction. Mm. The thing is, there are possibilities about this. I saw an expert on this talking on 7:30 tonight, for example, and it is possible. Now, whether the timeframes are right or not, I guess, remains to be seen. But when you're dealing with something where the risk – I mean, I just find this so befuddling. You're dealing with something where we talk about a 10% chance, let's just say, of something that is utterly catastrophic, i.e. existential for the entire planet, right? That is a risk. Surely just the severity of the risk alone means that even if it's a 0.1% chance, you take extreme caution. But there is no caution here because there is no global governance of it. You've got Donald Trump who has no appreciation of it and who sees it as a sort of a competition thing and an ego thing. And you've got other countries, Australia being among them at the sort of middle tier, who are starting to come together and say, we need to sort of think about this. We need to be on top of this. This needs to serve us, not eventually be out of our control.
0: The trouble is we may say these things, but we are not in the game and no position to leverage anything, I would have thought. But
1: well, it is a question of sovereignty as well. And I thought, your point before about the US embassy getting involved in this and running that utterly puerile line about censorship, it's got nothing to do with...
0: It's quite extraordinary the US embassy would be... US embassies don't make policy interventions.
1: Yes, it's really very inappropriate and not something I've heard of happening before. And it's astonishing. And as you say, you know, you've got Albanese talking to Trump, who knows what gets discussed in those sorts of at that sort of level. But I think the Prime Minister's locked himself into a position here. And if he's smart, he'll be looking at this in the same way that Carney in Canada has looked at US kind of cultural expansionism. And he'll realise that the best margin for him, this is for Albanese, is to stand up even more muscularly for Australia. The bigger the pressure coming from the US, the greater the dividend to an Australian Prime Minister for resisting. Sure. I think that's the way he ought to see it.
0: Yep. All right, Mark, always great to talk. Appreciate it. Thanks.
1: Thank you very much, Philip. Cheers.
0: Mark Kenny, Canberra Times political analyst, hosting the Nightlife News Breakdown tonight.
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0: one, which is the question. What does the public do in the meantime? Where does all the electricity come from in the next 10 years? John of Coburg says, yes, regardless of what the Coalition says, renewables continue apace. Last week, renewables supplied in excess of 80% of Australia's total energy needs for the first time ever for brief. I imagine that's for a brief period, John. Still growing, though. Successful Liberal leaders have taken the role of Sisyphus, continually pushing the fossil fuel boulder up the mountain but never quite reaching the top. I think that's the thing. We made that point with Mark Kenny, didn't we, that the people are on board with the fact that we've got to do something about the heating planet, and that renewable energy, at least for a country like Australia, seems a way to go. Mind you, the ban on nuclear, I think a lot of people think, doesn't make a lot of sense. And it was only put in place by John Howard, who did because he was doing some political deal at the time and thought, well, we're never going to need this anyway because who's ever going to build a nuclear power station? So, yeah, I'm happy to put a legislative ban in it to placate Greens and others. But there's no reason why there should be a ban on it, a parliamentary ban on it, you would think. I mean, if someone wants to build one and put a proposition up, then let them go. Or the idea that the taxpayer should build them, of course, is quite another matter, I would have thought. 1-300-800-222 is the number. All right. Oh, by the way, I'll play you that that song by Ella Langley, which has broken the Billboard Hot 100 list for the longest running song at number one ever. I'll play it for you in a minute. Economics, let's talk to Ian Verrender.
1: Economics.
0: Well, the Treasurer, Jim Chalmers, released the government's intergenerational report. This is a peek into the future for the next 40 years as to what's going to happen. Are we all getting richer and happier and fatter and faster? Well, to have a look at it, Ian Verrender has cast his eye over the matter, the ABC's chief business correspondent. Ian, good evening to you. Welcome back to Nightlife.
2: Evening, Phil. Good to be here.
0: Yeah, good to have you back too. Yeah, these reports make predictions almost, you know, none of which ever come true, but still, they're interesting to look into where we might be going.
2: Yeah, I mean, look, it's hard for, you know, even really skilled analysts to predict what's going to happen in a month's time, let alone in 40 years' time. And look, there have been a lot of stories written this week about this generational report today. This is the seventh one in the series. They first started in 2002. And one of the stories actually had a look at where the predictions were, you know, looking at in 2002 into the future, and essentially have decided, well, you know, we're not as rich as we thought we were going to be, and things are really not quite as good as we thought they were going to be. Well, that tells you two things. Either the assumptions were too optimistic back then, or something's gone horribly wrong. And it's probably a combination of the two. But look, having said that, it is an interesting exercise to do these things every few years and map out where you think the problems are going to arise in the future. And that's what this report has done. And, you know, and if you do look back and see, well, we didn't achieve the goals that we had in mind back in 2002, in 2026, why not? What's gone wrong? What can we do about it to ensure that we avoid those kind of things in the future? But yeah, look, it's a really interesting report in lots of ways because it highlights the fact that we are facing massive challenges into the future. And I mean, you know, you've only got to look at the geopolitical situation right now where you've got Russia, America and China, you know, really facing off against one another. We've got a war in Europe, the first one since World War II. We've got a massive conflict in the Middle East and various other, you know, wars and conflicts around the globe as well. And then, of course, on top of that, you've got artificial intelligence rearing its head. You've got an energy transition in process, and we've got an energy crisis right now, which is driving inflation higher. So a lot of things to challenge. I guess if you want to look at Australia in particular, what comes out of this report is that we're going to have a lot more people in 40 years' time, probably around about 40 million people. But
0: they're all going to come from overseas because they won't be coming from Australia, will they?
2: That's right, because we're not going to be producing Australians here.
0: No.
2: We're going to see in 40 years' time, the birth rate will not be as high as the death rate. So, so we'll be bringing people in from overseas. But also what that means is that the Australian population will age. You know, the average age of the population will be much higher than it is now. And that

0: creates challenges of its own, because when you've got an older population, and this is where demographics are really important with trying to figure out, you know, how you're going to run the economy. When you've got an aging population, it's going to cost you a lot more in terms of healthcare, aged care, and all those other things. And you're going to have a lot of people who aren't working. And so a smaller proportion of the population, the working age population, will be supporting a much bigger cohort of people who aren't working and who need support. And that's going to cost.
1: Yes, it is. One of the arguments being made for superannuation and the continuation of current arrangements is that that the superannuation will take some of the load off the federal budget here, won't it?
0: Yeah, and look, that was the goal when Paul Keating first implemented it. The whole idea was that, you know, we are going to have an ageing population. This is back in the 1980s and 1990s. And what we need to do is ensure that people actually stash enough money away in their retirement years that it's not going to all fall on the federal government and on taxpayers to fund this. And it was a really clever idea. And there's a lot of countries around the world right now who are looking at Australia and saying, you know, they've got it right, because our social security bills are just piling up because all developed nations are facing the exact same problem. And what these other countries, and even including America and even Donald Trump, is saying, you know, we need to get something in place like that, because we're not going to be able to afford to support an aging population, you know, to the extent that we think it's going to happen. So it seems a little ill-considered right now to be suggesting that we dismantle or even partially dismantle superannuation and let people use it to buy houses or boost their wages.
1: Mm. Yeah, the demographics do underline a truth about Australia, which I don't know is widely appreciated. That's right. That we actually, as a population, on a fertility rate, are declining without immigration, aren't we?
0: Oh, yeah, absolutely. So, you know, if we didn't have immigration, our population would decline.
1: Some people might say that's a good thing.
0: Yeah, it could be, but it also raises enormous challenges when you've got a declining population. And I mean, if you look at Japan, that's had a population that's aging and decline. And of course, they don't have any real immigration at all. China is in the same situation. But again, it creates that problem where you have an increasingly smaller proportion of the population supporting an ever increasing proportion of people who aren't working and who require, you know, very expensive care. And so, you know, you've got to actually have workers in there paying taxes to be able to afford to, you know, keep us oldies in our dotage.
1: As we know for the last 15 years, I mean, there's a cost of living crisis, and there's a reason for that, because real wages have fallen. Wages have fallen in real terms. And is this going to go on for the next 40 years?
0: Well, that all depends on productivity. And, you know, we have a productivity crisis at the moment. Our productivity has declined and declined sharply over the past 20 years. It's happened in a lot of other countries as well, but we are particularly bad. Our productivity growth has actually slipped into negative territory in the past couple of years. And it's really productivity increases that give you the opportunity to improve your standard of living. So once you've got productivity increases, you can afford to pay higher wages without causing inflation. Mm. And one of the problems at the moment is, because our productivity growth is so low, and in fact in negative territory, any kind of wage or price increase immediately hits the inflation button. And but you've got to ask, well, why are we so bad? What happened? What went wrong? And part of it is, I guess, what we've done over the past 25 years. Do you remember just a couple of years ago when all the foreign newspapers and TV networks were lauding Australia as, you know, the miracle economy? 25 years unbroken, without a recession, solid growth, all, you know, right through the financial crisis, right through everything. You know, it's just an unbroken record of growth. Well, you've got to ask, that's true, that did happen, but how did we do it? And we did it by simply importing people. And, you know, the politicians, both sides, were happy to take the GDP gains from actually adding more people to the economy, but they didn't spend the money on the infrastructure.

0: structure that's required to keep your cities working efficiently. So public transport, housing, hospitals, schools, all of these things were left in a state of not disrepair, but they certainly didn't accommodate that rapid increase in population. And productivity is really all about how you get a productivity gain is, you give somebody better technology, you give them the means to be able to work more efficiently.
1: It's complicated, the productivity, isn't it? It's complicated.
0: It is.
1: And it's not susceptible to quick fixes either. As I think one person remarked, you could increase productivity in Australia by fixing up the primary school system, but you wouldn't see any increase in productivity for maybe 20 years.
0: Yeah, the other problem is actually measuring it is quite difficult in an economy like Australia because we're largely a services economy. I mean, our exports are all agriculture and mining, and they're easy to measure productivity. In fact, they're so capital intensive. There's not a lot of people who work in those industries. But you can always add a better machine, which makes the industry more efficient. But how do you make a hospital more efficient? Do you just make nurses look after double the patients they're looking after now? That doesn't make anything more efficient. That's a worse healthcare system. Do you make teachers double the size of the classroom? Is that an efficiency gain? No, it's probably for the long term worse off for the country. So when you're in a services economy like Australia is, it is a very difficult problem to fix.
1: What's going to be good in 40 years time?
0: The challenges are there, we may have seen those post-war gains that we saw for people who were born in the 50s and 60s. Those sort of gains probably aren't going to be repeated. And there's an interesting graph that the report details, which is, it basically says, look, if you look at household wealth, it's grown immensely in the past 30 years. Average household wealth has gone from about $500,000 30 years ago to about $1.3 million now. And that's in real terms. That's not just, that's after you strip out inflation. So, we've seen a massive increase in household wealth. But if you dig into the numbers, the gains are really skewed heavily towards people born in the 40s, 50s, and 60s. Once you get to the 70s, the workers, who were born in the 70s, 80s, and 90s, the gains pretty much evaporate, right? So that is the situation we're in at the moment. And these are the people most recently who joined the workforce in the 90s and in the early 2000s. So, who were born at that stage. So if we continue down that pathway, we're going to have people who are disenchanted, don't believe in our institutions. And you can see this, happening right across the world, really, with the rise of populist parties. So we've got to get it right. How you do it is not easy.
1: No. All right, Ian, terrific to talk with you. Appreciate it. Thank you.
0: Thanks, Phil.
1: Ian Verinder, the ABC's economics correspondent.
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1: Yeah, now I mentioned this song by Ella Langley. Now, she's a US country artist. She's just broken the record for the longest time at the top of the Billboard Hot 100. Now, that record was held, as I'm sure you know, fun fact, by Mariah Carey, whose All I Want for Christmas Is You. Spent 22 weeks on the charts at number one. But Ella Langley, you may not have heard of her. I don't think I'd heard of her either. Has anybody heard of her? This song called Choose in Texas has spent 23 weeks on the top and beaten Mariah Carey. Shall we have a listen? What's it like? She's from Texas.

0: Well, I don't know what you reckon. Most unexceptional song, says Mark. Yes, one of my texters says the part of the attraction here is that it's a line dancing song. Oh, okay. Yeah, okay. It's a line dancing song. So I'm dancing to it here at the moment, says Irene. Country isn't exactly progressive. It's the same song as other 100,000 country songs, says Scotty. Yeah, well, there you go. The Billboard Hot 100, a country song, number one, has been and has broken the record for how long it's been there. How about that? All right, let's talk health leading up to the news.
1: Health.
0: There's a common assumption that becoming more forgetful is simply part of getting older. Although doctors say that's not necessarily the case, new research has found that 71% of Australians over 50 believe becoming more forgetful is a normal part of ageing, while one in three say they might delay seeking medical advice because they assume that changes in their memory are just age-related. And that's important because recognising changes early can give people the opportunity to find out what's actually going on and where appropriate seek treatment and support. So what's normal ageing? What could be an early warning sign of dementia? And when should we actually talk to a doctor? Joining us is Dr. Mark Hohenberg. Mark's a Sydney-based geriatrician and an aged care specialist who focuses on letting patients and their families get to know and manage medical issues related to ageing and prolonging independent living. Mark, good evening to you. Welcome to Nightlife.
2: Good evening. Thank you for having me.
0: Let's start with that big misconception. Is becoming more forgetful simply a normal part of getting older? Is there a point where memory loss should raise a red flag?
2: No, it's definitely not part of normal aging. And sadly, this is a major misconception that we have in our communities, Phil. So we do know that we do get a bit slower as we get a bit older. So an 100-year-old is going to have slower thinking compared to a 50-year-old at a younger age. But we do not lose memory just by virtue of getting old. So losing memory and losing brain functions, such as trying to find the right words in conversation or problems with the orientation and realizing where you are, is actually nearly always down to a disease process. And those disease processes don't have to be dementia. In fact, about one in three people will have reversible conditions that we can essentially treat and fix, which will improve the cognitive function.
0: See, I think most people believe that when you get older, you get a bit more forgetful. You say that's not right.
2: No, that's not true at all. And I can think to my own grandparents as well, who were lucky enough to live to a great old age, and they didn't have any memory problems at all. And it shows you can get to an older age without memory problems, which is really what we should be considering as the norm in our communities. But sadly, we do see a lot of prevalence, a lot of diseases that can affect people's aging and can cause brain damage, essentially, starting in midlife and sort of culminating in later life, which then manifest as dementia.
0: Yeah. Okay, so misplacing your keys or forgetting a name, is that a sign? Is that memory problems or is that just normal?
2: So, I mean, you may find a lot of people at a younger age may say, oh, I can't remember people's names or I have difficulty remembering where I put things. And more often than not, that's going to be down to inattention. So to remember something, you have to be able to pay attention to it, put it into your brain and store it. You then need to be able to retrieve it to be able to remember that information. But if the problem is, if you were never paying attention in the first place and it never went into your brain, when you come to retrieve that information, you perceive that to be a memory problem. But it's not actually the memory that's the issue there. And they're not putting the information in the brain in the first place, which is known as encoding. So people who have problems with depression or mental health issues, they have problems with sleep, for example, may have a lot of problems with encoding information because of inattention. And because of that, they may perceive or may be perceived to have subjective cognitive problems. Like memory issues. And many of these problems that patients may have are actually fixable. So we can address those and we can try and improve them with consequent effects on improving cognitive function.
0: So what sort of memory losses should trigger concern? Because again, I can imagine forgetting, you know, someone's name you met at a party is okay. Maybe forgetting a relative's name is not okay.
2: Absolutely. And you're spot on there, Phil. So when does things like this become different from the norm? Mm. And the real answer to that is the way it starts to impact you in your day-to-day life. So like you said, remembering people who are very close to you and forgetting that information would definitely be quite abnormal. But meeting somebody at a party or at a function and not remembering their names 5 minutes later, if you're not paying attention, would not be abnormal in a sense. Because there may be other reasons that may explain why that could be. So in medicine, we generally say that if somebody is losing brain function and it's beginning to impact them in their day-to-day life, that's a major differentiator between what we would consider to be a pre-dementia syndrome and dementia. But again, like I said, there could be reversible causes that could be contributing to that. So it's very important to get checked out.
0: I mean, dementia is not reversible. What are some reversible causes of memory loss?
2: So we may see things like undernutrition or malnutrition, sleep deprivation, I've already mentioned. But we can have problems like vitamin deficiencies that are quite common. And there are a whole host of drugs, what we call anticholinergic medications, that actually work in some of the direct opposite ways to the way the drugs that we treat Alzheimer's do. And they can cause a pseudo-dementia syndrome. So there's a very large list and things that we often have to look into. But even on the most basic levels, if somebody has sleep apnea, for example, and isn't sleeping properly, that can often, I mean, I'm sure you can attest, Phil, that at times when you've not slept well, it feels like your brain's not working properly the next day. And sadly, people who have sleep apnea and sleep issues will be like that a lot of the time. But in older people, and again, the study that was released by Nutrition recently have also highlighted that 10% of people, only 10% of people make dietary changes, even though that they want to try and improve their brain health as they get older. And 70% of people want to improve their brain health as we get older. So diet is a major issue, a major thing that can be improved to try and help brain function as we get older.
0: Yeah, I don't want to scare people because I think a lot of people listening might think, well, hang on, I'm older, I forget things. How can a doctor work out whether it's normal aging, something else, or potentially dementia?
2: Again, a really good question, Phil. And I think that the two kind of ways that I would answer that. And firstly, this study did show that there are a lot of people who are very worried about maybe getting a diagnosis of dementia, for example. So 25% of people don't really want to explore this because of a worry. And even worse, there's 14% of people who think nothing can be done about dementia, which is completely not true. So I feel we've got one of the best healthcare systems in the world here in Australia. And we're so lucky to be able to have the expertise with our GPs. So I think the first thing is just to mention to your local doctor, your general practitioners, who really do have the skill sets to be able to explore this in greater detail. And if there is a concern over this, then referral to a specialist like a neurologist, a general medicine physician, or a geriatrician like myself can be quite helpful in exploring a bit in greater detail and actually establishing a diagnosis of dementia if one is present. Because, like I said before, there are many things we can do about it, and we can keep people stable, even prevent people going from pre-dementia to dementia.
0: Really? I wasn't aware of that. So tell me about that. You say there are, I had assumed that once you were on the train, as it were, that you stayed on it. You're saying that's not necessarily the case.
2: No, that's not true at all. I mean, it's again a bit of a common misconception that, Phil, but dementia is actually due to many, many different diseases. And it's not just down to Alzheimer's disease, which is the commonest in Australians. And for example, we've got an Australia Dementia Registry, and we know that people who are almost like on the spectrum of getting dementia, you can have a prodromal phase, which is where people may not have any symptoms, but may be at risk of getting problems because of the presence of a disease like Alzheimer's disease or risk factors. Then you can develop mild cognitive impairment, which is known as a pre-dementia syndrome. And like I said, there are many steps that we can take to prevent that from becoming dementia. In Australians, we know from a study in 2013, about 28% of people with pre-dementia will develop dementia over a three-year period. But we can lower that with effective lifestyle, and actually there are some drug interventions we can do now.
0: Really? There are drugs for it, are there?
2: Yes, that's correct. So over the last few years, we've now started having what we call biological therapies, which are drugs that can mop up a protein out of the brain called amyloid. And amyloid is one of the proteins that's postulated to cause Alzheimer's disease. So we have drugs for that that are now licensed by the TGA, and they are very effective at mopping up the amyloid and do seem to have an effect at slowing progression from pre-dementia to dementia, or if you live with early stage Alzheimer's dementia, it can actually slow that progression as well.
0: I mean, a lot of people are afraid of going to see the doctor because they don't want a diagnosis, do they?
2: That's right. And again, that's what really saddens me in many respects. But I'm quite lucky in the area of Sydney that I work that my local communities have been talking about this amongst themselves. The GPs are very cognizant now of the changes that can occur with early stage dementia. And I get referrals quite early now. So I'm very lucky that I can diagnose pre-dementia at rates that I think are higher than the rest of Australia, because it gives me an opportunity to support those patients and our local communities. But there are many things like, for example, nutritional supplements. So there is a drink that can be taken that can enhance memory and can slow
0: progression.
2: Really?
0: What's that?
2: So that's called Souvenade, and that's produced by Danone, which is the yogurt company, as I'm sure you're familiar with it, and a subsidiary company they own called Souvenade, or Nutritia, sorry. And Souvenade does have published evidence that it can actually slow progression of memory decline in Alzheimer's disease,
0: How do you spell
2: either causing.
0: it?
2: So it's Souvenaid. So Souvenaid. And it's there is are some published studies on Alzheimer's disease, and either in that pre-dementia syndrome or in early stage Alzheimer's dementia. So, and it is quite effective, and I find most of my patients are quite happy taking it. It's just a simple drink taken once a day.
0: Well, it's a prescription medicine, is it?
2: No, not at all. It can be purchased over the counter. If you walked into your local chemist, you'd be able to find it in there, and you certainly don't need a doctor's permission to be taking it.
0: So you say it can have some effect.
2: Yes, it does. And again, I think the studies are quite clear about this, but it doesn't work on the normal person, essentially. So in somebody who I'd perhaps define as the worried well, or somebody who's worried they may get it, there's no evidence to suggest it works in that scenario.
0: But
2: But for people,
0: might it improve someone's memory?
2: quite possibly, yes. And that's the idea. And people with pre-dementia, so that mild cognitive impairment due to Alzheimer's disease, and in early stage Alzheimer's dementia, it definitely has that published evidence that it does show some improvements.
0: So, if someone's listening tonight is worried about their m own memory, I kind of think almost everybody older is. What do you think they should do?
2: Well, I think the first port of call really should be your GPs. As I said, we're so lucky that we have that expertise with our GPs. And we do, through Medicare, we do have the option to see a specialist, like a geriatrician can see somebody that's Medicare funded every year, to do something called a comprehensive geriatric assessment that doesn't just look into your brain health, it looks into your whole physical well-being, your mental well-being, and your social determinants of disease and well-being with that too. So I think we're very lucky that we have that, because there are many other people around the world who wouldn't necessarily have access to that service. And then I think where you want to explore some of the more cutting-edge therapies, like those biologicals I mentioned before, or perhaps the nutraceuticals, the food-based supplements, or the other non-drug or lifestyle changes that we can use to improve cognitive function. Some GPs will be aware of that, but if not, then specialists can be very helpful at teasing out what might be right for you with regards to your lifestyle and where you are at with your health at the moment.
0: Okay, interesting. I hope this information has been helpful. Dr. Honenberg, good to talk. Thank you.
2: Thanks for having me, and thanks for the conversations, Phil.
0: Dr. Mark Honenberg, a geriatrician. Interesting, hey? Yes, thank you for all those who think Choose in Texas by Ella Langley is no good and further evidence of the decline of America. Maybe that's the case. Dear. 1-300-800-222. That's the number if you'd like to play the Mighty Challenge, because that's on next. 1-300-800-222.
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3: News, I'm Thanmaya Navada. The war in the Middle East could drag on for months, with neither party willing to concede. US President Donald Trump has used his address at the United Nations General Assembly in New York to threaten Iran, warning he will annihilate the country if a peace deal isn't reached soon. This is despite both sides negotiating on the sidelines of the summit. Georgetown University Associate Professor Paul Musgrave says both Iran and the US have too much to lose.
4: Iran doesn't have any reason to give in or to negotiate or to even allow the United States to escape. And at the same time, the United States doesn't want to just walk away, because that would constitute a defeat in a war of choosing.
3: Meanwhile, Argentina's President Javier Milei will address world leaders at the Assembly on Wednesday local time as tensions with Britain over the Falkland Islands, or Las Malvinas, escalate. Argentina has long disputed the self-governing British overseas territory. It's begun sanctions proceedings against more than 60 companies and people linked to an offshore oil drilling project, which Britain has pushed back on. The British government has called Argentina's actions unacceptable, saying the Falkland Islands are British and they have the right to develop their natural resources as they see fit. The frontman of the band Skid Row, Sebastian Bach, has paid tribute to Aussie rock legend Angry Anderson, thanking him for a lifetime of inspiration. Gary Angry Anderson's family has confirmed his death after the 79-year-old fell ill while touring overseas last month. He spent 50 years in the music industry and also became a TV presenter, charity worker and youth advocate. On social media, Sebastian Bach says he loves Anderson and described him as a gifted vocalist who had a unique talent. The parents of missing boy Gus Lamont have issued an emotional plea for answers as a reward for any information which leads to him being found or a criminal conviction has been offered. Sophie Holder reports.
5: It's been nearly a year since the four-year-old was reported missing from his family's vast property near Yunta in South Australia's outback. A $1 million reward is now being offered for information which leads to the conviction of anyone responsible for his disappearance or that leads to his remains being found. Police say they haven't found any evidence to suggest Gus is alive and have previously declared the case a major crime. His parents, Jess and Josh, spoke today in an emotional recorded video.
6: Please come forward and cooperate with police.
7: Please.
5: Police say they'll continue to thoroughly and meticulously investigate his disappearance.
3: A prominent water safety educator is urging children not to swim in drains following the death of a 9-year-old boy in Katherine yesterday. Police say the boy drowned after entering a drain pipe at the Katherine low level last night and his body was recovered in the early hours of the morning. Former Olympic swimming coach and water safety advocate Laurie Lawrence says remote areas like Katherine face higher rates of drowning than other parts of the country.
8: The tragedy is the worst thing. And you know what it's like in the Territory when it rains? The waters just go through those drains at super fast pace. So best stay out of the drains.
3: The American director of the Star Wars film franchise, George Lucas, has opened his own Museum of Narrative Art in Los Angeles. The 82-year-old has personally greeted the first 100 visitors to the building, which resembles a colossal spaceship. Lucas describes his $1.4 billion investment as a people's temple of art, and this visitor is impressed.
9: Basically, each art piece tells a story, and Mr. Lucas' idea is that it depends on what you think about each art piece, what story does it tell?
3: And more than a third of WA's ministers are expected to travel to Melbourne to support Fremantle in the AFL Grand Final. Here's Kian Burke.
10: Joining Freo faithful on their journey east are expected to be six members of WA's cabinet. It's understood Premier Roger Cook and Deputy Premier Rita Safi.

0: Gotti are attending in an official capacity and will be hosted by the AFL. The ABC's been told the Premier will receive taxpayer-funded flights and accommodation, while Ms Saviotti says she's paid for her own. Attorney-General Tony Butti is also planning to attend, alongside Ministers Rhys Whitby, David Michael and Daniel Pastorelli. It's understood all four have paid for their own flights and accommodation and either purchased tickets or will disclose them as gifts at a later date.
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0: Yes, well, hello, and how are you? Philip Clark with you on ABC Radio. This is Nightlife on the local radio network all around the country. Very, very good to be with you as well. It's 6 minutes past midnight Eastern time. It's 6 minutes past 10 in Western Australia. South Australia in the Territory, 24 to midnight. To everybody in the West, of course, gearing up for the big grand final migration eastward. We discussed those fears last night. Gee whiz, if you're lucky enough to get a flight. I was listening to an interview today with a woman who'd chartered her own plane, then sold the tickets. They were still $1,700 each, but that's return. But she said that's a lot cheaper than the commercial flights we're going for. There you go. All right, 1-300-800-222. We're about to play the Mighty Challenge. If you'd like to have a crack, 25 questions, 5 categories, answer question 25, and you're a winner. There are lines free. If you would like to grab one. Thanks for the texts, by the way, on Dr. Honenberg's interview. Quite a number of people say they've tried that Suvenaid product. It's very expensive. Cherie said one 4-bottle pack costs approximately $25. I think it was for 4 days, so it's expensive for long-term use. Yeah. I would talk to your doctor about all of that. I mean, granted what Dr. Honenberg is saying, that, and I'm no reason to doubt what he's saying is right, but you would have to do it in, I think you should be doing it in consultation with your doctor. Some arguing that it takes a long time for it to work anyway, even if it does. I would consult with your doc. All right. Coming up after the Mighty Challenge, by the way, issues of the day, plenty of things to talk about, so love your thoughts on that, including what your favourite childhood book was and whether you've passed it on to your own kids or grandkids as well. All right? We'll do that in the last hour of the program. But in the meantime, of course, if you're all set and ready, you know what, so am I. Yes, the Mighty Challenge. 25 questions, 5 categories. Category number 1, born in 1956. Category number 2, music videos. Category number 3, here come the tears. Category number 4, animals. Category number 5, Pixar movies. All right. Born in 1956, music videos, here come the tears, animals, Pixar movies. Who is going to kick us off? Tim from North Carlton. Hello, Tim.
1: G'day, Philip.
0: Hello.
1: That's better.
0: Yeah. Yeah, I know why.
1: How was your day, Philip?
0: Today, very good. Yes, no, excellent. Excellent. In good shape.
1: What's your coffee order?
0: Don't have one, Tim. Cup of tea.
1: Okay.
0: Cup of
1: all
0: tea.
1: Right. All right.
0: What do you like here? Born in 1956, music videos. Here

0: Come the tears, Pixar movies, animals.
1: I'm going to go animals.
0: Animals. Question number one. What's the only species of deer where both the males and females have antlers?
1: Only species of deer. Any clues?
0: No. No, Tim. No, mate. There are no clues. All right, we'll move on. Thank you. 1-300-800-222. Glenn from Penrith. Hello, Glenn.
2: Oh, good day, Phil. How are you going, mate?
0: I'm going pretty well, yeah.
2: Oh, before we kick off,
0: yes.
2: Someone in the ABC Nightlife Facebook group asked me if I was Glenn from the Riff.
0: I don't know, Glenn. This is territory where I do not venture.
2: No, Penrith is known as the Riff.
0: Yeah.
2: Anyway, I said yes, and she used to be 45 years ago, and now she's moved. She followed a guy over to South Australia, so I'm just saying hello to Cindy from Port Augusta.
0: Oh, I see. All right. Yeah, well, there you go.
2: Yeah, she's a listener. She hasn't phoned up since Tony Delroy, so you mustn't float her boat.
0: Hmm. Well, there you go. That's the way it goes, Glenn.
2: Anyway, there you go.
0: Question number one, what's the only species of deer where both the males and the females have antlers?
2: Oh, I don't know, a moose?
0: Not a moose, no. Nah. Thank you, Glenn. See you.
2: See you, buddy.
0: Bye-bye. 1-300-800-222. Bruce in Double Bay. G'day, Bruce.
3: Oh, g'day. I'm a trained physician in medical imaging, and I just want to add before we get to the deer question, MRI does play a role, but I think it has to get up to a neuro physician specialist and things. They're very expensive tests, but there is a test that shows you might be getting on to Alzheimer's, an early test MRI. Okay.
0: What, with an MRI, really?
3: Okay. Yes, yes. I've been to several talks on dementia, got some relatives in trouble.
0: Yeah.
3: And it shows an extraordinary one-sided brain when you're normal, and a little bit goes to the other side. They're using glucose attached to see the activity, and they use something to carry the glucose, so it shows an MRI.
0: Hmm.
3: Anyway, it should only be ordered at very high level, but then it brings something, and I didn't know that some of the amyloid treatment is working. I wasn't aware of that.
0: No. Well, I think that's what my guest, Dr. Hohenberger, was saying.
3: Yeah. Yes, I heard it was excellent.
0: All right, question number one. What's the only species of deer where both the males and the females have antlers?
3: I was wondering caribou, but I'll settle for a reindeer.
0: Correct. Yes, the only species of deer. Well, I don't know any species of deer myself, but there you go. Reindeer is correct. Reindeers, both the males and the females, have antlers. All righty, question number two. We're in animals. You can stay there or you can move to Pixar movies. Here Come the Tears, music videos, born in 1956.
3: I'll stay with the animals. Thank you.
0: Staying with animals. Saurischia and Ornithischia are the two basic divisions of which extinct creatures?
3: Extinct, you said.
0: Hmm. Saurischia and Ornithischia.
3: Yes, it's early birds, I think.
0: Not early birds, no.
3: As in,
0: No, I got you. Yeah. Sorry, Bruce, thank you.
3: No worries.
0: Bye-bye.
3: Cheers.
0: 1-300-800-222 is the number. Where are we? Dave from Mount Cola. Hi, David.
4: Yeah, good day, Philip.
0: Hey, yeah, how are you?
4: Good.
0: Now, we're in animals. Saurischia and Ornithischia are the two basic divisions of which extinct creatures?
4: Well, I'll just say dinosaurs.
0: Correct, yeah. Dinosaurs, yeah. Very good, Dave. Question number three. We're in animals, but you can move.

0: I might try music videos.
1: Music videos, question number three. The video clip for which Daryl Braithwaite song was filmed at Sandbar on the mid-north coast of New South Wales?
0: Would that be Horses?
1: Oh, yes.

0: Yes. A song which can get a high annoyance factor after a while, my opinion, Dave. But anyway.
1: Yeah, I think Margaret Ehrlich who was the backing singer there?
0: Oh, yeah, probably was, yeah. Yeah, I know. Look, I know a lot of people love the song, but it wasn't actually his song anyway, was it? No, it wasn't. It was written by someone. Ricky Lee Jones. Yeah, Ricky Lee Jones. That was her song. But anyway, good luck to him. He made a good living out of it. Now, David, question number four.
1: Yeah, we'll stay there.
0: We're staying with music videos. Yeah. Which AC/DC video clip was filmed on the back of a truck driving down Swanston Street in Melbourne?
1: Well, yeah, I think that was It's a Long Way to the Top.
0: Yep, they were off for a sausage roll, weren't they?

0: Yes, Jeff the truckie had the horses, Karen from Mullumbimby had horses as well. And Maria had a long way to the top, so did heaps of other people as well. It's a classic. Righto, Dave, we're up to question number five.
1: Oh, yeah, we'll stay there.
0: Staying with music videos. Which song by the Buggles was the first music video ever to air on MTV?
1: Was that Video Killed the Radio Star?
0: Oh, yes, it was. Okay, that's enough.
1: It was quite an apt song for the, what it was.
0: Yeah, it was. Yeah, it was just highly annoying.
1: Yeah.
0: Question number six. Nice work. 1, 2, 3, 4. Okay, we're up to question number six, music videos. Okay. Which David Bowie video clip was filmed at the Corinda Hotel?
1: In New South Wales. Oh. I know I've heard about this and read about it, but I just can't think. Look, I'll just say Little China Girl.
0: Not Little China Girl. That's a good guess, though. That's a good guess. No, yeah. Thanks, Dave. Not Little China Girl. No, that is a good guess. Thank you. Suzanne from Belconnen. That's correct, yes. Steve from Frankston says video killed Lachie Neal this week too. Yes, it did. I wonder how many times it's been viewed, that Lachie Neal incident. On a casual glance, I must say, it didn't look that incriminating, but when you look more closely, maybe it was. Anyway, the tribunal have made their decision, have they not? All righty, Cassandra from Shoalhaven. Hello, Cassandra.
2: Hello, Phil.
0: Question number six, we're up to. Music videos. Which David Bowie video clip was filmed at the Corinda Hotel?
2: Oh, I don't know. I'll just say Let's Dance.
0: Let's Dance is...

0: News. Donnie from Castledean. Yes, it is a long way to the shop. That's true. No, very good. It was. Let's Dance. Cassandra, do you want to... There's one left in music videos, if you like.
1: Yeah, I'll take that.
0: Or you could move on. Okay, we'll take the last one. Yeah. This is question number 7, music videos. The video for which 1989 Madonna single was banned by the Vatican?
1: Like a Virgin.

0: Not like a virgin. No. No. Thank you. Bye. Not like a virgin. There's all sorts of layers of meaning there, I'm sure. Adrian from Nunawading. G'day, Adrian.
1: Hey, how are you going tonight, Phil?
0: Yeah, not bad. Not bad. Question number seven, music videos. The video for which 1989 Madonna single was banned by the Vatican?
1: I reckon it might have been Like a Prayer.
0: Yes, it was. It was Like a Prayer. Yes, not Like a Virgin.

0: wonder why the Pope didn't like that, Adrian.
1: I can't imagine. I just can't imagine.
0: Oh, well, I don't know why. Actually, someone suggesting it was what? Because there was a black Jesus in it. Oh.
1: I think there was. I reckon there was too, yeah.
0: Oh, I see. Oh, then that's not infrared egg, is it? That's not the go. Okay.
1: No.
0: All righty, question number eight. I'm not going to go there either. Don't argue with the Pope. I'm not like J.D. Vance. Adrian? Question number eight. What do you want to do here? Do you want to... Oh, actually, you have to move. So we've got Born in 1956, Here Come the Tears, Pixar Movies, or Animals?
1: I might go Born in 1956, please.
0: Born in 1956. Question number eight. Songbird was a 1987 hit for which saxophonist?
1: Songbird. Saxophonist. No, it can't help you out. I think
0: no good.
1: Bow out.
0: No worries. No. Thanks, Adrian. See you later. Bye-bye. Fran from Coromandel. G'day, Fran.
2: Hello, how are you?
0: Oh, I'm pretty good, yes. What do you reckon, Fran? Question number eight. Born in 1956, Songbird was a 1987 hit for which saxophonist?
2: I think it might be Kenny G.
0: Kenny G. Oh, yes.

0: nice and sweet friend.
1: Yeah.
0: I would have thought. My texter says, since when does the Vatican choose what music we listen to? Well, I don't think you have to follow their advice, that's all.
1: The Vatican makes decisions about a lot of things they have no experience of. So.
0: That's true. Yes, exactly, exactly.
1: Don't get me started.
0: No, I don't want you to start, Fran. No. Question number nine. Maria from Seaview Downs, yes, says, it was the imagery in the video of Like a Prayer that they didn't like. Okay, all right. I see. Lorenzo from Fulham Garden says the Madonna clip was brilliant. It had a black Jesus and also burning crosses. Oh, okay. So I didn't like that. Fair enough.
1: She used a lot of crucifixes as decoration too.
0: Oh, that wouldn't have gone down well.
1: No.
0: Pope wouldn't have liked that.
1: No.
0: And fair enough too. Fair enough.
1: That's right.
0: Question number nine. Born in 1956, if you like, Fran.
1: How about animals?
0: Yeah, well, how about them?
1: Yep. Question
0: number nine. Which Australian bird is the smallest species of penguin?
1: That would be the little penguin or the fairy penguin.
0: Correct. Yeah, the fairy penguin. Well, that's right. They also travel under that name of little penguin, don't they? They do.
1: I think originally they were called fairy penguins, but now they call them little penguins.
0: Oh, do they? Okay.
1: Yeah, because they've had them all over. They've sent them to America and they've got them on zoos all over the place. Okay. And they call them little penguins there.
0: Oh, okay. Because they don't believe in, no one believes in fairies or something.
1: Oh, well, whatever. They're still
0: actually,
1: cute.
0: Like a Prayer gets worse. Joel from Brisbane says Like a Prayer was banned by the Pope for many reasons. From memory, there was also bleeding from her hands.
1: Oh, dear.
0: Oh, dear, oh, dear.
1: Yes. Yes, you should not. You should not use the church as an excuse to make fun about stuff.
0: No, you can't. You can't start making fun of the stigmata, which are quite a thing. Mm. Yes. All righty, question number 10. We're in animals, far away from papal matters, Fran.
1: Good.
0: Staying here, all right. Bubble,
1: yes, thank you.
0: Bubble eye, lion head, comet. Are varieties of which ornamental carp, Fran?
1: Mm, yes, goldfish.
0: Goldfish, yes, correct. Goldfish. Bubble eye, lionhead and comet are varieties of goldfish. And goldfish are ornamental carp.
1: Yes.
0: We don't like carp have a bad reputation, Fran, don't they, in Australia?
1: Oh, they do, but apparently if they're well prepared and properly used for cooking, they can be very nice, but I think there has to be a chef that knows what they're doing.
0: Oh, yeah. Yeah, okay.
1: But they're a dreadful problem because they mess up the rivers and cause...
0: Well, they mess up the river hugely, yeah.
1: But the trouble is, if they try to destroy them and they kill them all at once, what's going to happen to the river's end? It'll be even worse.
0: Yeah, I know. I remember fishing in the lake down the lower Murray, you know, and it was infested with carp.
1: Yeah,
0: horrible.
1: I think most freshwater rivers in Australia are, but I don't know how the hell they're going to reduce them without causing another problem.
0: Mm. Yeah, well, that's true. Someone says you should watch the last minute of the film clip with Madonna to watch Madonna dance like Ellen from Seinfeld.
1: Oh dear, that's a worry.
0: Milo in the Blue Mountains says, Phil, I never liked that Buggle song, Video Killed the Radio Star, until it was recently pointed out to me that that's what AI is doing to all of us. Then I felt very sentimentally sad. I always preferred music over video clips, so could care less about radio being superseded. But now I'm starting to realise what that may be like, and I feel guilty for the Radio Star. Sad times ahead. Milo, we're going to be here for the foreseeable future. Please, we are. Question number 11. We're in animals. Last one, Fran.
1: Yes.
0: You've certainly cleaned up here. Goldfish, fairy penguin, three on the trot.
1: I knew about caribou too.
0: No, but it wasn't caribou.
1: Reindeer.
0: That
1: is caribou.
0: Is a reindeer a caribou?
1: Yes.
0: Why am I taking you on about the matter, Fran? You seem to have a lot of knowledge.
1: I know these things. So look it up. The caribou.
0: No,
1: is the
0: I'm Fran. I'm
1: original name, Fran. But reindeer are the common thing.
0: Fran, I believe you.
1: Imagine how many shed antlers there are all over Alaska.
0: There'd be
1: everywhere. There must be millions of big caribou. So there must be a huge amount of horns have been because they grow them and shed them every year.
0: Mm.
1: Must be a
0: imagine how many houses you go into and there's an antler that you hang your hat and coat on.
1: Yeah.
0: fact, if
1: and
0: you
1: apparently when summer comes and the mosquito population explodes, which is absolutely clouds of them, you can hardly see through them, the caribou migrate further up because the mosquitoes can't cope with the cold. So as soon as the mosquitoes emerge, the caribou nicked off to the highest point they can find to get relief from being chewed up by the
0: mosquitoes. Hey, Fran, you've done something with your telephone.
1: Oh, have I?
0: Oh, that's better.
1: Is it better?
0: Yeah, that's better. What did you do?
1: Nothing.
0: Something happened, Fran.
1: Oh, well, I'm here.
0: Maybe AI was all right? Maybe AI was listening in.
1: Oh, whatever.
0: Question 11. We're in animals.
1: Yep.
0: We're in animals. Which species of monkey is named after an order of friars?
1: That would be the capuchin.
0: Correct. The capuchin monkeys, because of their very distinctive haircut.
1: And which is also where we get cappuccino from.
0: We do.
1: Hmm.
0: Yes, the capuchin monks who, they're the ones who have that kind of tonsure, don't they? The little ring around their heads.
1: One.
0: Very peculiar haircut. Although, mind you, looking at many modern haircuts, Fran, you wonder whether it might make a comeback.
1: Well, yeah, don't talk about it too much. You might encourage it. See, some of the hair on kids walking around, you're thinking, do they not own a mirror? Does someone not tell them they look ridiculous?
0: I agree.
1: Oh, dear.
0: I agree. The barber I go to, Fran, is, you know, kind of one of those safe space for blokes, you know, where you wait in a chair with... Actually, he doesn't have any magazines. You just sit and wait in the chair until the barber's chair is free. But if I go in there and I see two young blokes in the chair, I just walk out because, you know, it's going to be forever because they have all these

0: movies or born in 1956?
1: Oh, Pixar movies.
0: Or Here Come the Tears. We're up to question number 12.
1: Yeah, Pixar movies sounds good.
0: Pixar movies. What type of... Oh, actually, there is a sort of an animal thing here, I guess. What type of... what type of insect does Wall-E befriend in Wall-E?
1: Wall-E. I can't think of Wall-E. I can't remember an insect in that at all. It might be a spider.
0: Not a spider, Fran, no.
1: Right.
0: Thanks, Fran. That was a good effort. Right. Good on you. Good on you. Good effort. Nice work indeed. Linda Queensland had the capuchin. Dan Jane from Homebush had the capuchin. Bilal says, yes, caribou and reindeer are exactly the same. Is it called a fade? Yeah, that's it. That's what it's called. That's what it's called, a fade. It's the modern haircut for young blokes. But, you know, as always, you see older blokes who probably should know better getting them as well. And you think, come on, mate. 1-300-800-222 is the number. Kim from Manham, the voice of the Murray, is with us. G'day, Kim.
2: Good evening, Philip.
0: How are you?
2: Very good, very good. And I'm delighted to hear that you're becoming as intolerant to some singers as I am, as I have been for many years.
0: Oh, you mean my intolerance to...
2: some singers, yes.
0: The Buggles, yes, oh no. Well, did you hear me playing that Ella Langley song earlier, Choosin' Texas, which has broken the record for the highest number of weeks on the Billboard Hot 100? It's been on there for 23 weeks, which broke the record and beat Mariah Carey. Gee, it's a pretty boring song, I reckon, but anyway, I'm obviously wrong.
2: I think I might have heard the end of it.
0: Yeah. Okay.
2: Mm.
0: Now, Jill from Hobart's got the right answer here. I don't know what you like on Wall-E, Kim, but what type of insect does Wall-E befriend in Wall-E? We're in Pixar movies.
2: What is a Wall-E?
0: Now, I know you're going to struggle. I knew you were going to struggle with this, Kim.
2: Oh,
0: what type of insect? Now, we've had a spider. That's not correct.
2: Well, what a Wall-E. I think it might be a mosquito.
0: Not a mozzie. No. Not a mozzie. Right. Thanks, Kim.
2: All right.
0: See you. Bye-bye.
2: Good night.
0: Kim from Manham on the Murray. Jane from Homebush, she's got the right answer. Carol, yes, correct. Jeff the truckie, no, that's not right. Jill from Hobart's got the right answer. Jack in Perth, I've got you there. Andrew from Smithton in Tassie. G'day, Andrew.
3: G'day. Copper, how are you going?
0: Yeah, no, really well, really well. Question number 12, we're up to. Pixar movies. What type of insect does Wall-E befriend in Wall-E?
3: I'd just like to put a shout-out to my fighting fish, Siamese fighting fish called Enzo Ferrari.
0: Oh, yeah.
3: He's doing quite well in his tank. I wouldn't want to be...
0: Have you got any other fish in there with him? With him, or you don't? Don't you have a pair of those things?
3: They usually eat themselves. Oh, got to be very careful.
0: Also,
3: my mum's got a new King Cavalier's spaniel at her house, and I hope it's getting on really well with her tabby cat. This is not my tabby cat, and her tabby cat's a boy called Billy Bullet.
0: Mm-hmm.
3: I wouldn't want to be wrong about this answer, but I really love the fact that Mick Dacos
0: won the Brownlow Medal. Yeah. Yeah, he was an unbackable favourite, wasn't he?
3: Pretty much so. Well, it is what it is.
0: What type of insect has Wall-E befriended Wall-E, Andrew?
3: Bee.
0: What's that?
3: I said bee.
0: No, not a bee. Sorry, mate. No, not a bee. Nick from Budgieboy on the Central Coast. G'day, Nick.
4: Going, Phil?
0: Not bad. Question number 12.
4: Just quickly, while we're talking about Madonna and Jesus and stuff, did you know that Jesus was supposed to be called Gary, but just when at the crucial point of the naming, Mary stubbed a toe?
0: Nick, let's not go down this road at all, Gary, because we respect everyone's beliefs here on the show.

0: Question number 12. What type of insect does Wall-E befriend in Wall-E?
1: I've no idea. A cockroach.
0: Correct.
1: Really?
0: Yeah, well, yeah. That was a guess from nowhere. Okay, but it's correct.
2: 700 years into the future, mankind will leave our planet, leaving Earth's cleanup in the hands of one incredible machine. His name is Wall-E. After all these years, he's developed one little glitch.
3: Wow.
2: A personality. Yeah. He's extremely curious. And just a little bit lonely. But all that is about to change.
0: Here's Wally. Wally was sad like E.T. Yes, true. Well, Nick, question 13. We're in Pixar movies, if you like.
1: Yeah, keep going with the Pixar film.
0: Pixar movies, okay. Which 2006 yep. Pixar film is set in and around Radiator Springs?
1: That would be Cars.
0: Cars, correct, yeah. Yes. Yes, it is. It was Cars.
4: Where am I? You're in Radiator Springs, the cutest little town in Carburetor County.
5: How about some organic fuel?
6: Take a car wash, hippie.
0: Take a car wash, hippie. Question number 13. Pixar movies, yeah?
1: Yep.
0: What type of insect is Flick, the main character of A Bug's Life?
1: A ladybird?
0: Not a ladybird, no. Sorry, Nick, thank you anyway. No, not a ladybird. Roz from Strathalbyn. G'day, Roz.
7: Oh, good evening.
0: Hello.
7: I've never heard of Pixar.
0: It's a film company.
7: Yeah, okay, I'm actually in the jungle. Hey, before I can bomb out, you know when you're talking about haircuts, right?
0: Yeah.
7: Or the barbers and everything.
0: Yeah.
7: They should go to the dog haircut shop. No, you think about it. These people send their little, like, I've got dogs, but I've got whippets, right?
0: Yeah.
7: Sleek. You don't need, but now.
0: A whippet doesn't need a haircut. That's true.
7: No. They just need a good blanket, right, and a warm bed. All these doodle dogs.
0: Mm-hmm.
7: People spend hundreds of months getting them groomed and cutting and shaved.
0: Well, they're like a sheep, aren't they? They need a clip every month or so, don't they?
7: No. Sheep don't need clipping every month. Clutching, dagging, yearly, annual shearing.
0: No, come on. You have to have it. You got to shear the sheep. Otherwise, it's just no, Roz. That's come on.
7: Shearing the sheep is an annual event.
0: Yeah, I know, but we're only arguing about durations here, Roz. I mean, you know, like your dog needs clipping too. You could probably leave your dog for a year and would need a pretty good clip, I imagine.
7: If you left a doodle for a year, the RSPCA, you'd be in court.
0: Fair enough.
7: Honestly, if you didn't brush and care for it, it would be a matted up. Look, I won't go into it.
0: No. Roz.
7: All I'm saying is these guys need to go to the dog specialist shop, you know, to get their little schnauzer cut. And
0: oh, well, anyway. I don't care what sort of haircuts people have, you know.
7: No, look, I was just having a joke, right? I'm taking
0: Question 13, Roz. We need to get this one out of the way. What type of insect is Flick, the main character of A Bug's Life?
7: One flick and you're gone. I know a flea.
0: No, not a flea. Sorry, Roz, not a flea, no. Jake from Woodville. G'day, Jake.
8: G'day, how you going?
0: Pretty good. We're up to question 13, Pixar movies. What type of insect is Flick, the main character of A Bug's Life?
8: Now, I can picture him and he's blue, and I think he's an ant, but, yeah, is he an ant?
0: Correct, he is indeed an ant.
2: The creators of Toy Story.
9: It's the same year after year. They come, they eat, they leave. That's our lot in life. It's not a lot, but it's our life.
10: We don't serve grasshoppers.
11: Squish them.
10: We can find bigger bugs to come here and fight.
2: What they needed was some help.
10: You're perfect!
2: What they got was a bunch of clowns.
3: Hey, cutie! Want a holiday with a real bug?
6: Yeah. Being a ladybug automatically makes me a girl.
10: Cripes! She's a guy!
11: Come on, Francis.
0: Yes, all right. Question number 15. Okay. We're in Pixar movies, if you like.
8: Yeah, stick with Pixar.
0: Okay. In which Pixar film would you hear the line, "Why can't they call me the adorable snowman or the agreeable snowman?"
8: Something snowman. Ice Age?
0: Not Ice Age, no.
8: Not Ice Age.
0: Sorry, no, sorry, Jake. That's not correct. No. Jack from Perth. G'day, Jack.
12: G'day, Phil. How are you?
0: Pretty good. In which Pixar film would you hear the line, "Why can't they call me the adorable snowman or the agreeable snowman"?
12: Oh, this one's tough. There's a lot of movies, but I'm thinking it could be The Incredibles, probably, because it's very Frozone.
0: Not The Incredibles, no. Nah. Thank you. Bye-bye. Not The Incredibles. Dick from Wollongong. G'day, Dick.
13: G'day. Sorry, I don't know your name.
0: Phil, by name. Dick.
13: Phil, sorry, mate. All right. Sorry.
0: Question 15, we're in Pixar movies. In which Pixar film would you hear the line, "Why can't they call me the adorable snowman or the agreeable snowman"?
13: Oh, look, I don't know, but my granddaughter knows all the lyrics to Frozen, and I'm just going to guess.
0: Of course she does.
13: Yeah.
0: All right, Dick. Thanks. Thanks, mate. Bye-bye. No, of course she does. Someone sent me a picture of your whippet called Flash. They're a good-looking dog, a whippet, aren't they? They are a good-looking dog. I don't know what they like to have as a pet, but they're a good-looking dog. Frank from Mount Evelyn, that is correct. Phil from Cogra says, you've got me started me wondering about who will be the ultimate victor, cockroaches or AI. That's true. Will AI be able to outwit outwit cockroaches? You'd have to back the cockroach probably, wouldn't you? 1-300-800-222 is the number. You're showing your age, says my texter, by not understanding fade haircuts. No, I understand them. I only wish I had enough on top to have one. 1-300-800-222 is the number. All righty. Betty from Dapto. Hello, Betty.
14: Hello, Philip.
0: How are you? Are you all right?
14: Yeah, I'm good. Thank you.
0: Are you a fan of Pixar movies? Do you see them much?
14: No. I can't remember ever seeing one, but I've never been much of a TV watcher.
0: No, TV or did you ever go to the movies, Betty?
14: I went to the movies quite a bit, yes. I saw the last movie I went to that I can remember, except when we were on the cruise, I saw a few, but...
0: Oh, yeah.
14: Beaches was the last one.
0: Oh, yeah, righto, okay.
14: You were talking not long ago about what it's like to go on a cruise, weren't you?
0: I have been on some cruise. I have been on cruises, yeah. I have been, yeah. I've been on a couple of good ones.
14: Yeah, well, I went on one in 1981, and that was not an elaborate cruise, but the music and everything was really good.
0: Where'd you go, Bet?
14: We went to... up to Fiji and those other little islands there, and then we went to New Zealand.
0: Oh, nice.
14: And we went down to Rotorua on a trip to New Zealand, and on the way back we had dinner at, they play football there now. It starts with H.
0: In Auckland, was it?
14: No, it was not far from Rotorua.
0: Oh,
14: on the way back.
0: Oh, okay. Yeah, anyway, go on.
14: Hamilton.
0: Okay, yeah.
14: Yeah. We had a Hamilton Race Club. We had...
0: Nice.
14: We had dinner at night. But when we were on the cruise, we became friendly with quite a lot of New Zealanders. And, gee, they're a lovely lot of people, really.
0: They're a good bunch, the Kiwis, aren't they? Exactly. I was going to say they should be part of us, but they kind of are, really.
14: Well, they are, really, and these, we

0: became friendly with four boys, because I went with three younger girls. They were all nurses, and I was 50, but they were in their 25s and 30s, so they were young.
1: Oh, right. Very good. Nice memories, Betty. Now tell me, we're in Pixar movies. In which Pixar film would you hear the line, "Why can't they call me the adorable snowman or the agreeable snowman"?
0: I can't help you, Phil.
1: No good. Thanks, Bet. See ya.
0: See you later. Bye.
1: Bye. Yes, I asked about whippets. Sue has sent me a picture of her doodles or oodles, which are groomed every 3 months and cost $90 a time. Yeah, well, we're not surprised. Carol says whippets are gentle and smart. They seek the morning sun, they zoom around, and they crash on the couch. And they make wonderful companions. Yeah, they're a good looking hound, the whippet. Will the cane toad outlive AI? Says Steve from Frankston. Or SI. Donald Trump wants to call it SI. Yeah, Steve of Pickering says our standard poodles get a full body number 3 clip every 4 months. Okay. All righty. Where are we up to? We have Trev from Surface Paradise. Hello, Trev.
2: Oh, hello, Philip. You're looking well as usual.
1: In which Pixar film would you hear the line, "Why can't they call me the adorable snowman or the agreeable snowman"?
2: Well, it's a really and Pixar films, as a parent and grandparent who was born in 1956, by the way, Pixar films make raising children so much easier.
1: They do. Yes, they do.
2: The stories and the moral perspective of them is really, really good. All of them. Toy Story.
1: Well, I wasn't. We're not after a big history of the trip. I just want the answer to this one. In which Pixar film would you hear the line, "Why can't they call me the adorable snowman or the agreeable snowman"?
2: Well, I've been raving on because I don't know. Is it just called Frosty?
1: No, it's not called Frosty, Trev. Thank you. No. It's not called Frosty, but thank you anyway. Karen from Altona. Hello, Karen.
3: Hello.
1: In which Pixar film would you hear the line, "Why can't they call me the adorable snowman or the agreeable snowman"?
3: I'm going to go with Monsters.
1: Monsters it is. Yes, it is Monsters. Well done.
4: Welcome to the Himalayas!
5: Abominable! Can you believe that? Do I look abominable to you? Why can't they call me the adorable snowman or the agreeable snowman, for crying out loud? I'm a nice guy.
6: Snow cone?
5: No, don't worry. It's lemon.
1: Mm-hmm. Okay. Karen, we're up to question number 15. What's it going to be?
3: I'll try. Here come the tears. Just open up a new can.
1: Here come the tears. All right. Syn propanethyl S oxide. Syn propanethyl S oxide. Is a compound known to bring on tears. When doing what?
3: When doing what? That's a question. When doing what? All right. Let me think. Eating onions? Chopping up onions?
1: Chopping onions is correct. Yes. Very good. Chopping onions. Question 17. 9 to go. Here come the tears is where we are. If you like, are we staying here?
3: Yes, I do.
1: Okay. Quote: "It won't be easy. You'll think it's strange when I try to explain how I feel." Are the opening lyrics of which Andrew Lloyd Webber song?
3: Okay.
1: It won't be easy. You'll think it's strange when I try to explain how I feel.
3: I've got no idea. I'll just have to guess and say crying in the rain.
1: Not crying in the rain, no. All right. Thanks, Karen. Bye-bye. See you later. No. Kelly from Woodville. Hello, Kelly. Hello, Kelly.
7: Hi. Andrew Lloyd Webber song.
1: Sorry, what was that?
7: We after Andrew Lloyd Webber.
1: Yep. Yeah.

0: Yeah, we're up to question 17. Here come the tears. Quote, it won't be easy. You'll think it's strange when I try to explain how I feel. Are the opening lyrics of which Andrew Lloyd Webber song?
1: I'm going to go with my good old favourite, Starlight Express.
0: Not Starlight Express, no. Not Starlight Express, thank you. Jack from Perth. Oh, Jack from Perth has disappeared on me. What about Dominic from Dubbo? G'day, Dominic.
2: Hi, Scott, how are you?
0: No, very well. Question 17, here come the tears. It won't be easy. You'll think it's strange when I try to explain how I feel. The opening lyrics of which Andrew Lloyd Webber song?
3: I called for the previous question because I knew that one, but...
0: this one no good?
3: No, thanks, so, sorry.
0: All right, thanks anyway, Dominic. Line's free, 1-300-800-222. James from Mordialloc, correct. Yes. More on whippets. Phil, the two whippets at our park with short hair and beautiful natures run rings behaviour-wise around my short-haired, well-groomed and precious chihuahua, who has a mind of her own. Oh, yeah, chihuahuas are very badly behaved, generally. I think that's right. Glenn from Subi's got the right answer here. What about Kieran from Rolly Stone? G'day, Kieran.
4: G'day, mate. Sorry, I thought there'd be more cannon fodder before me. I was calling for the Pixar questions.
0: Oh, yeah.
4: All the oldies, so they would have known, but I don't even know who the bloke is, so sorry, can't help you.
0: No good? Okay. Thank you. Thank you. Where are we? Cameron from South Perth. G'day, Cameron.
5: Oh, so soon. Yeah.
0: Can happen. Question 17. Here come the tears. Quote, it won't be easy. You'll think it's strange when I try to explain how I feel. Are the opening lyrics of which Andrew Lloyd Webber song?
5: Don't cry for me, Argentina.
0: You're not getting a gig, Cameron, but you are correct.

0: Yes. Well, Cameron, you go well in the shower. I'll sort of grant you that. Question 18. Do you want to stay with Here Come the Tears? You can go to Born in 1956, or there's one left in Pixar movies.
1: We'll stay in Tears here.
0: Here Come the Tears. Question 18. Tears, Idle Tears, is an 1847 poem by which British poet laureate?
1: Wordsworth.
0: Not Wordsworth. Sorry, no, not Wordsworth. Sarah from Alphington. Hello, Sarah.
2: Hello, Phil. I was going to smash this out of the park with Don't Cry For Me, Argentina.
0: Oh, of course, yeah. Yes.
2: But poetry is not really my thing.
0: Tears, Idle Tears is an 1847 poem by which British poet laureate?
2: I don't know, Baldrick?
0: Baldrick? No, but strangely, but predictably, Sarah, no, it's not Baldrick, but thank you. Bye-bye. It's not Baldrick. Kate from Blackheath. Hello, Kate.
3: Hello. Oh, sorry, I'm a bit croaky tonight. I just wanted to say that Dame Edna show once, she sang Don't Cry For Me, Argentina. I just remembered them. Yeah, good old.
0: Tears, okay. Idle Tears is an 1847 poem by which British poet laureate?
3: I don't know. I don't know.
0: No?
3: No.
0: The date is your clue, but that doesn't help, obviously. No.
3: What year was it, sorry?
0: 1847.
3: Well, that's a while ago.
0: It's a long time ago, yes, that's

0: True.
1: Yeah. All right. No, I'm out
0: Oh,
1: of
0: you're out.
1: it. Thank
0: Thanks,
1: you.
0: Kate. Bye-bye. Harry in the Bay has got the right answer. Good on you. Vivian from Kingcumber. Hello, Vivian.
2: Hello, Phil. How are you?
0: Pretty good.
2: I don't know either.
0: No? Okay.
2: Because I rang for the Argentina one too. Rather odds, have a guess. Tennyson.
0: Correct.
2: Oh,
0: Very good. Yes, it was. Tears, Idle Tears is a 1847 poem by the British poet laureate, who, in the middle of the 19th century, was Alfred Lord Tennyson.
2: yeah.
0: Yeah.
2: His name just came to me in a burst of light.
0: Yes. Well, Tennyson wrote lots of great poems, didn't he? He wrote that fantastic poem called Ulysses as well. Speaking of. Now, Catherine Mossie, what's that?
2: Not one of my favorites.
0: Oh,
2: Oh.
0: okay. To strive, to seek, to find, and not to yield. How have you?
2: Like it.
0: All righty, question number, we're up to, equal, hang on, 5, 10, 11, 12, 13, 14, 15, 16, 17, 18. We're up to question number 19. We're in Here Come the Tears, but you can move to Born in 1956 or there's one left in Pixar's if you like.
2: I'll try born in 1956. That's close to me.
0: Question 19, Vivian. Who was the first female swimmer to win five individual medals at a single Olympics?
2: 56, born in 56. Shane Gould.
0: Very good. Correct.
2: Oh.
0: Yes, the great Shane Gould. Here she is at 15 years old.
3: You're the greatest swimmer in the world, and you're 15 years old. Do you think there's a danger that it might go to your head?
4: So far it hasn't. I hope it doesn't.
5: Only a matter of hours ago, she was breaking her fifth world record in 8 months. But today, Shane Gould's back training as she does 6 days a week, 52 weeks a year.
3: What makes you, do you think, the best swimmer in the world?
4: Dedication, people to help me, and my own will to do well, the help of my parents, my coach, and what he's given me.
0: Yes, the great Shane Gould. How about?
2: She's really good too. She's
0: Yeah, she's in good shape these days.
2: Yeah.
0: Yeah, exactly. Exactly. Question number 20. We can stay in 1956 if you like, Vivian.
2: We'll stay there.
0: Which Swedish tennis player won the French Open in 1974, 1975, 1978, 1979, 1980, and 1981? I know. They rang up and said, "Don't bother coming next year."
2: When was he winning from 70 something to 80 something?
0: He won that. I didn't. I just said which Swedish tennis player won the French Open? 74, 75, 78, 79, 80, 81.
2: Swedish. Stefan Edberg.
0: Not Stefan Edberg. No. Thanks, Vivian. See ya. Not Stefan Edberg. No. Bob from Greenacre. G'day, Bob.
6: G'day, Phil. I think I might have this one.
0: I think you might.
6: Bjorn Borg.
0: Bjorn Borg. Yes. The great Bjorn Borg. Before Roger Federer, he was the guy, wasn't he? Bjorn
6: Yeah.
0: Borg.
6: Yeah.
0: Amazing tennis player. What do you, he had a headband. That's right. He used to play in a headband. That was his
6: That's right.
0: trademark thing, wasn't it?
6: I did an ad with a tennis player, John Newcomb. He did a Cinzano ad.
0: Oh, yeah.
6: I used to do a
0: Chin
6: few ads.
0: chin, chin, chin. He did. That's right.
6: Yeah.
0: Yeah.
6: That was.
0: Very good. All right, Bob, I'll tell you what. We've got five left. We're up to question number 21, but we're also up against the news bulletin as well. So why don't I put you on hold and we'll get some detail. Well, like we can ring you back, but otherwise we'll come back to you straight after the latest news. All righty. Thank you for all the whippet photos, everyone. Here's the news.
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0: ABC News, I'm Thanmaya Navada. Iran's president says his people have been victims of terrorism by the United States in his address at the UN General Assembly, a day after President Donald Trump said he would annihilate the Islamic Republic. Masoud Pezeshkian has held up large photos of the late Supreme Leader Ali Khamenei and the more than 150 Iranian schoolchildren killed on the first days of the war. He's told the Assembly that Iran has only acted in defence. In response to claims of war crimes, the US has previously said it does not target civilians. An Australian business executive has been released from jail in Myanmar after being detained for more than 100 days over financial misappropriation allegations. Nick Palmader reports.
1: Ye Kong Chor, also known as Danny, has been freed following a ruling by a court in Yangon, Myanmar's largest city. He was the head of the American Chamber of Commerce until being detained in June. It remains unclear whether he's been convicted, had the charges dismissed, or has been ordered to be deported. He was detained around the same time as a former chamber president, Adam Castillo, a US business person released last week and deported without explanation. DFAT says it's provided consular assistance to an Australian in Myanmar.
0: Making news back at home, new data shows half of young Australians aged 18 to 29 are now living at home with their parents, up from 39% back in 2001. The latest Household Income and Labour Dynamics in Australia survey highlights how people's lives have changed between 2001 and 2024. It reveals well over half of women aged 25 to 44 now hold a university degree, compared to 40% of men in the same age group. It also shows Australians are more stressed about housing and money, and half of workers feel they're overeducated for their job, but that their long-term relationships are relatively strong. Friends of late Aussie rock legend Gary Angry Anderson says the Rose Tattoo frontman was one of the truly great Aussie rockers. Anderson's family confirmed his death this afternoon after the 79-year-old fell ill while touring overseas last month. Anderson spent 50 years working in the music industry and across TV, charity and youth advocacy. Singer Marty Roan collaborated with Anderson and says he had a big heart and big presence despite his short stature.
2: You didn't bang on side when you with Angry because you'd cop a spray if you did, but it's a very sad day. You know, he's one of the great characters of Aussie music, and it's sad to see another one of that generation go down.
0: Experts say the abolishment of credit and debit card fees may see a reduction in the use of cards. Surcharges on Visa, MasterCard and EFTPOS payments will be eliminated from October 1st as part of Reserve Bank reforms. Payment systems expert Professor Steve Worthington from Swinburne University says banks are recouping their costs by charging higher interest rates and offering less perks.
3: And the banks will suffer a little bit, I think, where people might move away from using their credit cards. Perhaps we're seeing the beginning of the demise of credit cards because those increased interest rates, less number of days, less royalty points, that will turn some people off using their credit cards.
0: Colombia's right-wing leader has sent troops to the country's north after an armed group attacked shops and burnt vehicles. The BBC's Charles Haviland has more.
4: President Abelardo de la Espriella has promised to use force against drug-running groups. He now says he's militarizing the Caribbean city of Santa Marta and personally going there to lead the crackdown against the self-styled Conquering Self-Defense Forces of the Sierra Nevada, or ACNS. They had shut down Santa Marta and nearby areas after security forces killed 13 of their ranks, including their deputy leader, known as Cholo. The president claims the ACSN are dropping like rats and their leader is next in the firing line.
0: And in sport, Socceroos defender Lucas Harrington says he'll realise a dream when he represents Australia in his home city of Brisbane. The national team is playing international friendlies against Brazil in Townsville and Brisbane over the next week. The 19-year-old is currently playing his first season in the English Premier League with Hull City. The former Brisbane Roar player says he's looking forward to playing in front of a big crowd at Lang Park on Tuesday.
5: It's always been a dream of mine to represent the Socceroos in Brisbane. Listen, I can't wait for that game. I've got lots of family and friends coming to hopefully see me play against a great opposition as well. You know, it just doesn't get much better than Brazil international wise. So I think all the boys are up for it. I'm up for it. The coaching staff are ready, and I think Brisbane's ready.
0: 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ABC Radio.

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0: Yes, well, hello and how are you? Philip Clark with you on ABC Local Radio. We are right around the country and great to be with you too. And welcome aboard. It's the last hour of the show, 1:06 in Eastern Time, 11:06 in Western Australia, South Australia and the Northern Territory. It's 1:24. Thanks for dropping in. Now, just some transmitter issues, by the way. From 1:30 to 2 a.m. in Wollongong and the Illawarra, there'll be problems with FM. And several major regions were losing your TV channel 25 overnight. Coffs Harbour, Grafton in New South Wales, also Kempsey. And that's from about now onwards. And from about now onwards, also Bendigo, Central Victoria, Wagga, Southwest Slopes, Eastern Riverina, Manning River in New South Wales as well. We'll lose your TV channel 25. But look, there's lots of other ways to listen. On broadcast, of course, we're also on the ABC Listen app. You can grab us that way. And you can stream us off the website abc.net.au/nightlife. So I hope you're getting us by any means available. 1-300-800-222 is my number. You can text me on 0467-922-702. We're going to finish up the Mighty Challenge and then into our issues of the day. Plenty of things around. I don't know whether what you make of the Australian attempt to get a seat on the Security Council. Why are we spending time and money doing this? Or do you think that's proper? Someone raised earlier whether or not it would do Mr. Albanese any good getting a selfie as he's done with Donald Trump. Bit of a cheesy selfie too, I must say. Is that what leaders should be doing? And this in particular, is that what Mr. Albanese should be doing? You might have a view about that. Give us a call. Also, what was your favourite book as a kid too? I'd like to explore that with you. Following news that the much-loved Australian children's author and illustrator Terry Denton's died, age 76. Lots of joy he brought to the world. I wonder what your favourite book as a kid was and whether you passed it on to your own kids or grandkids or have, like everything else, have fashions moved on. 1-300-800-222 is the number. Give us a call. We'll do that in our issues of the day. But we have first, of course, have a small matter to attend to called
1: The Mighty Challenge.
0: Bob from Greenacre was up on deck. It was question 21. G'day, Bob.
2: Hi, Phil.
0: Righto, born in 1956. Here Come the Tears. Or we could also go with Pixar movies. One left there.
2: Oh, Here Come the Tears, I think.
0: Okay, and the Tears. Just back on Bjorn Borg, by the way. Paul from Planland says that Bjorn Borg was the last pro to use a wooden tennis racket. That's a good fun fact. Oh, yeah, he probably would have been.
2: I used to swim too when Shane Gould was swimming.
0: He used
2: to be trained by Forbes Carlyle.
0: Yeah.
2: They used to compete in the City of Sydney swimming competition.
0: You did.
2: I did too. I was the age breaststroke champion, I think, when I was about 15 years old. I was trained by John Carew, who trained Kieran Perkins and Stephen Holland.
0: Hey, how about that?
2: And Rose. Yeah.
0: Yes, there's a once in a generation talent, people like Shane Gould, wasn't she? Just incredible.
2: I couldn't believe it. She was so young.
0: Yeah, 15.
2: Yeah.
0: 15. 5 individual medals at a single Olympics.
2: Forbes was one of the first trainers that he used to swim about 9 or 10 miles a day. It was killing.
0: Yeah.
2: And it wore a lot of people out, but it did produce world champions.
0: Yeah. Yes, training methods of that's an interesting topic, actually. We should do a story about that, training methods, because I remember when I was growing up too, I think the big athletics coach, he might have been getting on a bit at that stage too, was a guy, Victorian bloke called Percy Cerity. Do you remember him, Bob?
2: Percy Will Cerity, yes,
0: yeah.
2: I do.
0: Yeah.
2: He the Sandhills at Portsea.
0: That's right. He used to get people running up and down Sandhills. If you've ever run up a sandhill, you'll know how absolutely crushingly tiring and exhausting it is.
2: Yeah, it really was.
0: Yeah. All righty, question 21. What did you want to do?
2: Tears.
0: Here come the tears.
2: Yes.
0: Question 21. Lacrima Christi, meaning tears of Christ, is the name of a type of wine produced on the slopes of which volcano?
2: Oh, I know that it's got to be in southern Italy. Just the dementia's kicking in. I don't know, Olivia, remember I used to be a professional boxer.
0: Yeah, so, I know.
2: But, let's see. I'm not going to... It even went across to Sicily, the volcanic eruption. It's very good soil around there. There's still, I think there's still smoke coming out of the place. No, I can't.
0: Good. All right, Bob. Thanks, mate. See ya. Oh, dear. No. Soft Dogs just texted about Bjorn Borg. Six championships on clay, five on grass. There was no purer tennis player than Borg. Yeah, how would you rate Federer or even... Yeah, the modern... there'd be a number of modern players, actually, who would fit that bill, I would think. Bjorn was the last to use a wooden tennis racket during his ill-fated comeback in 1983. But the last player to win a Grand Slam with a wooden tennis racket, was Chris Evert, who won the French Open in 1983. Okay, how about that? Yeah. 1-300-800-222. We're up to question number 21. Kaz from Gladstone. G'day, Kaz.
3: Hello.
0: Question 21 we're up to. Lacrima Christi, meaning the tears of Christ, is the name of a type of wine produced on the slopes of which volcano?
3: No idea.
0: No idea. Thank you. Thank you, Kaz. Thank you. Bye. All righty, where are we? Steve from Northam of... Have I got you there? Hello, Steve.
4: Hey, Phil. The only place I know that might be in Italy, was it Mount Etna?
0: It's not Mount Etna, no.
4: Oh, okay.
0: Thanks, mate. No, it's not Mount Etna, but thanks for having a crack at that. Adrian from Moncrief in the ACT. G'day, Adrian.
5: Hi, Phil.
0: Question 21. Lacrima Christi, meaning tears of Christ, is the name of a type of wine produced on the slopes of which volcano? It's not Mount Etna.
5: Well, I'll go with the Italian idea from a couple of guesses ago and say Mount Vesuvius.
0: Correct. Yes, it is. It's Mount Vesuvius. Yes. All right, question number 22. Four left. We've got one left in Here Come the Tears. We've got... two left in Born in 1956. We've got one left in Pixar.
5: I'll go with Pixar, please.
0: Pixar movies. Question 22. Last one in this category. Which 2009 film won Best Animated

0: feature at the 82nd Academy Awards?
1: 2009. Not a lot to go on, so I'm just going to say Frozen and be done with it.
0: No, someone had to get it out of the way. Thanks, Adrian. Bye-bye. No, it's not Frozen. Helen from Healesville. Hello, Helen.
2: Good morning, Phil. How are you?
0: I'm very well. Very well indeed. Question number 22. Which 2009 film won Best Animated Feature at the 82nd Academy Awards?
2: Was it Avatar?
0: No, not Avatar. Sorry. Thanks, Helen. No, not Avatar. Sam from Harvey. Hello, Sam.
3: Good morning, Phil. How are you going?
0: Oh, not bad, Sam. Yeah,
3: pretty... I knew that now. The serious one. It's about the only one I knew so far.
0: Yeah.
3: Oh, well.
0: Oh, well. Which 2009 film won Best Animated Feature at the 82nd Academy Awards?
3: Crocodile Dundee.
0: No. No, not Crocodile Dundee, Sam. Thank you. I wonder what Pixar would make of Crocodile Dundee. I wonder. Chipper had Mount Etna. No, it's not Mount Etna, Chipper. No, how is King Island tonight, Chipper? I hope it's doing well. 1-300-800-222. Bjorn Borg was the greatest player ever because he had to put up with McEnroe's tantrums, says my texter. Yeah, well, there's something in that too. Charlie from Mount Druid. G'day, Charlie.
4: Phil, good to be with you,
0: likewise,
4: mate.
0: Likewise, Charlie, yes.
4: And all the fellow listeners.
0: Yes, indeed.
4: I was just going to mention to you, Bjorn Borg, I think he fell in bad times.
0: Oh, yeah, that's right. I tend to remember this. He did. Didn't he make some bad investments or something, wasn't it?
4: Yeah, I can't remember exactly what it was, but...
0: I think that's right. Yeah, I think that's right. Yeah, I think I remember reading about that some years ago, that he had fallen on bad times. Well, he obviously made a lot of money out of tennis, but, like a lot of these things, it disappeared, yeah.
4: Yeah, I think he made some bad decisions, and he was a lovely guy as well because he was very quiet and, within himself and like Sampras and all those fellas that are sort of quiet and...
0: Exactly.
4: ...and not... But I enjoy the McEnroes and the Ilya Nastasis as well that used to, spit the dummy now and then.
0: Hey, tell me, Charlie, which 2009 film won Best Animated Feature at the 82nd Academy Awards?
4: There was something else.
0: We're in a category called Pixar movies.
4: Yeah. Can I have a guess at... Finding Nemo.
0: Not Finding Nemo, Charlie, no. Sorry, mate. No, not Finding Nemo. Trev from Croydon Park. Sorry, Trev, you've been waiting there and I appreciate that. Hello. How are you?
5: Okay, well, yeah, mate. I'm going to, since I'm in double mornings, I'm going to go for the conquerors of my two teams, Frio and the Knights.
0: Ah, oh, dear. No, sadly not true. But thank you, mate. Who are you picking? Who are you picking for the grand final on Saturday?
5: Well, as I said, Frio.
0: Frio, yeah, okay. Yeah, I think.
5: And shout out to young Tommy from Frio. Yeah.
0: Yes, young Tommy.
5: We bow down.
0: Yeah, exactly.
5: We shouldn't bow down. we still put on a thrill.
0: We have our heads held high, Trev. Yeah.
5: We do. Yes.
0: Yeah. Yeah. All right. Okay. Thanks, Trev. Bye bye. See you later. Robert from Auburn. G'day, Robert. Hi, Robert.
6: G'day. How are you?
0: Not bad. 2009 film won Best Animated Feature at the Academy Awards.
6: Just before we do that, I'll talk a little about Swedish tennis. One of the great shames of modern tennis is that the Swedish champions are gone because I remember going to Rod Laver and there'd always be a big crowd of Swedish supporters who'd have the Swedish flag painted on their faces and they'd chant, Via Swedish, Via, no, they'd chant, Via Yellow, Via Blue, Via Swedish, who are you?

0: Yeah, no, that was true. Who else was there? It was Bjorn Borg, there was Stefan Edberg.
1: It was Mats Wilander.
0: Mats Wilander, that's right, yeah. I wonder what's happened with Swedish tennis. I don't know, maybe all these things come and go, don't they?
1: It's funny, isn't it? It's just dropped out. Yeah. It's weird.
0: Yeah. Yeah, that's true. I mean, that's funny. It is funny the way that these things can come and go, though. Yeah, no, I agree. Pity. Robert, question 22. Which 2009 film won the Best Animated Feature at the Academy Awards? Pixar movies we're after.
1: Yeah. Little Fish?
0: Not Little Fish. No. No. All right. Thank you. Bye-bye. Yeah, no, Bjorn Borg, after two bad divorces and a failed clothing company, he was nearly bankrupt in 1984, hence the ill-fated comeback. Okay. That's a pity. I hate those stories of people, you know, successful sports people, and anyway, they fall in hard times like that. Hugo in Brisbane. G'day, Hugo.
2: G'day. How's it going?
0: Pretty good. We're a bit stuck on this one. Which 2009 Pixar film won Best Animated Feature at the Academy Awards?
2: I have a feeling it might be Up.
0: Correct. Yes, it was. It was Up. Very good. Question number 23. There are none left in Pixar, but we have got three questions left. Two in Born in 1956 and one in Here Come the Tears.
2: We'll go Here Come the Tears because I don't think I'll get this, but...
0: You don't have to scrub yourself out so quickly here. Question 23. Here Come the Tears. Quote, Tears in Heaven was a 1992 single from which English musician?
2: I honestly have no idea. David Bowie?
0: Not David Bowie, no.
2: There you go. No,
0: there you go. I told you. Speaking of David Bowie, I think Dave tomorrow night in Dave's Discs might be having a look at David Bowie. 1-300-800-222. Answers, please. We've got three left. Tears in Heaven was a 1992 single from which English musician? Ray from Yeronga. G'day, Ray.
3: Hello, Phil. Yeah, no, I know the song. You're in Heaven or something. You know, when Bjorn Borg kept winning all the time, they could have said Bjorn again.
0: They could have. They probably did. They probably did, right? Do you know the answer to this one?
3: No.
0: No.
3: Oh, no, I know the voice. In Heaven.
0: No good?
3: No.
0: All right, mate. Thank you. James from Ramwick. G'day, James.
4: Oh, hi there. About Borg, all right, Borg up there with absolutely anyone because he retired by the age of 26 and he had
0: that's right.
4: six French Opens and five Wimbledons. And my guess is that's probably ahead of where anyone else was by the age of 26.
0: Oh, okay, yeah.
4: I mean, the comeback was just didn't work, full stop.
0: No.
4: But no, I wrote him up there with absolutely anyone.
0: Yeah. Maybe I haven't looked at those numbers, but maybe that's right. Maybe that's better than Federer, do you reckon? Yeah, maybe.
4: Well, I don't think anyone's come close to that by the age of 26.
0: 26, and, yeah.
4: And he just wasn't, when he came back, just didn't work, full stop.
0: Five Wimbledons and six French Opens, yeah. Yeah.
4: But it's the same as Mike Tyson was so undefeatable in his day, and when he came back, he just wasn't the same.
0: No.
4: Same thing. Yeah.
0: Well, who are we after here? Tears in Heaven was a 1992 single from?
4: Eric Clapton.
0: Correct, it was Eric Clapton, of course.

0: Yes, all right. Only two left here, James. See how you go. Yeah. Question number 24. They're both born in 1956.
1: Okay.
0: Which Liverpool-born actress played Samantha in Sex and the City?
1: I don't know anything about Sex and the City, sorry.
0: No, so good.
1: I'll leave that with you.
0: All right, thanks, James. Emma from Pasadena in Adelaide would be a Sex and the City fan. G'day, Emma. Oh, no, Emma's disappeared. Quick. Okay, what about Ash from Sorrento? Hi, Ash.
2: Phil, how are you?
0: Pretty good. Which Liverpool-born actress played Samantha in Sex and the City?
2: Just before I go, Tears in Heaven on the Eric Clapton album was my first CD that I ever bought. What was yours?
0: First album I ever bought, I think, was The Band. The first CD I ever bought was Eurythmics.
2: Nice. What album?
0: The Eurythmics?
2: Yeah.
0: Oh, I can't remember. I can't remember which one. I can't remember what the album was called.
2: No, I don't know the answer, Samantha.
0: Okay. No worries. Thank you anyway. Bye-bye. 1-300-800-222 is the number. 1-300-800-222. Jim in Campbelltown's got the right answer. Who knows the answer to this? Which Liverpool-born actress played Samantha in Sex and the City? We're up to question 24. You've only got two left here. Is anybody going to bring us home? Jim in Campbelltown's got the right answer. Joyce from Perth has got the right answer. Janine has also got the right answer. Anybody else? 1-300-800-222. We're up to question 24. 1-300-800-222 is the number. Anybody know the answer? Ray the truckie. G'day, Ray.
3: G'day, Phil. How are you, bud?
0: Pretty good. Do you know the answer?
3: I've never seen a show, but I'm just going to have a guess at Kim Cattrall.
0: Correct. Kim Cattrall.
3: Oh, wow.
0: Yes, very good. Boom, boom. Hey, that puts you in the box seat because it's taken us a little while to get here, but we are at the business end of proceedings. Ray, since 2012, this is all born in 1956, okay? Since 2012, which TV presenter and financial journalist has been the chairman of Port Adelaide?
3: David Kosh.
0: It's Koshy. Well, Ray, how about that? Very good. Okay. Tremendous work. We'll get it out to you. Okay. We'll get the media out to you. I'll put you on hold. Don't go anywhere and we'll get the details. Mel and Leeming, yes, Tears in Heaven. Beautiful song about his son. Oh, I know. It's completely tragic, the circumstances. I know about his son's death, but it is a beautiful song. Jim in Campbelltown had the right answer there. Frank from Mount Evelyn, yes, also had Koshy as well. Karen from Altona had Jessica Parker. No, it wasn't Jessica Parker. No. Alrighty, nice work, everyone, and a fun challenge.
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0: Okay, issues of the day on the way. Anything you like. I mean, what's agitating your mind? Australia's search for a UN Security Council seat, is that worth chasing in time and money and outcome, do you think? 1-300-800-222. Is Mr. Albanese doing himself any favours by getting a selfie with Donald Trump at the UN General Assembly? Some people suggest not. Also tonight, a different one. You might have heard the sad news that much-loved Australian children's author and illustrator Terry Denton has died, aged 76. I wonder what's the... It got us thinking about books that... gave you great pleasure in your childhood. I wonder what the books that left an impression on you growing up, and did you pass them on to your kids as well? Give it some thought and give me a call. 1-300-800-222 is the number. But lines are open if you like. 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Here's Fairground Attraction.

0: the fairground attraction. Perfect. Just a perfect piece of pop music too, isn't it? I think a whole lot better than Ella Langley's Choosing Texas, but that's just me. 1-300-800-222 is the number. All right, issues of the day.
1: Issue of the day.
0: Jane from Australyn says our Prime Minister disgraced himself with that selfie he took with the orange maniac Phil. The picture's going to come back and haunt him. He's getting a bit carried away with his own ego of late. He's just not that cool, says Jane from Australyn. Yeah, well, look, I don't know. You'll make your own judgments about the photo, but I did look at it and think, yeah, I don't know. How do you think it landed? 1-300-800-222 is the number. Steve from Frankston says if Australia does end up getting that UN Security Council seat, it should attract only the finest junket seekers in the bureaucratic programmatic specificity business. Well, I'm sure there'll be critics on that line as well. Thank you for the text about Bjorn Borg too, who says no, sorry, Federer had one more than Bjorn by the same age. I once asked Mats Wilander about the decline of Swedish tennis from such great heights. He said team sports now competed heavily with pick-up street sports like skateboarding and so on. In Australia, the kids have too many sports to choose from. The great irony is, he says, more people are playing social tennis in Sweden now than when Stefan and I were winning slams. Yeah, well, that's right. I mean, it's a bit like the decline of Test cricket in the West Indies too, isn't it? 1-300-800-222. Robin says, Phil, favourite books. What about Dr. Seuss, Green Eggs and Ham? Yeah. Enid in Perth. Hi, Enid.
2: Hello. How are you tonight?
0: I'm very, very well. Extremely well.
2: Are you interested in whether the people wearing purple are going to do well or not?
0: I hope they do. I mean, you know, you put paid to our chances and fair enough too. Well, I mean, it's a bit hard to go past 3 hours. I mean, they're the number one, they were the minor premiers, number one side, you know, in the home and aways. So yeah. They've only been in one premiership, which one grand final, which they lost. So you'd like to see them win.
2: Yes.
0: You'd like to see them win, wouldn't you? I reckon you would.
2: I certainly would. Yes, I certainly would. Anyway, I'm ringing up about the books.
0: Yes. Okay. Yeah. Favourite authors. Yeah.
2: And I'd be interested. I'm sure all over Australia, children in the 50s, maybe late 40s, 50s, maybe into 60s.

0: 60s, read books called the Billabong books. About children living on a station in the country and all the things that had happened, you know, like the cattle rustlers had come along or someone else had come in, and the children used to always solve the mystery of who the baddies were, you see. But they were, and that was by an author called Mary Grant Bruce. Okay. They were a series of books about the children who.
1: Mary Grant Bruce. Okay.
0: Yes. And then I can't remember who wrote Seven Little Australians. Someone else is sure to ring up as well, which is a beauty.
1: Who wrote Seven Little Australians? Now you see. Now you've got me going.
0: I'm just trying to think. I thought about it earlier, and now I can't remember.
1: Someone's going to help us, aren't they?
0: I'm sure someone will ring up and tell us, and I'll listen in to hear.
1: But that was a favourite of yours too?
0: Oh, it's a lovely
1: Turner. Book. Ethel Turner was that. Yeah.
0: Oh, very good. Well done. Did you remember it, or did you get prompted?
1: I was prompted. Don't worry. I need prompting. I need prompting. I never read that as a kid, but you know, I know a lot of people did.
0: Yes. I think some of them, you know, were more prone. The girls might be more prone to reading some of those, and the boys to go to something that was a bit different.
1: Yeah, but, I remember. I remember as a kid, I was hooked on Beagle's books at one stage, but I don't think they're even in print anymore because they probably don't pass the muster.
0: Beagle's, did you say?
1: Yes.
0: Yes, I do remember. Yeah, the other ones that we used to read, but not Australian, were Enid Blyton, strangely enough, Enid. And there was a lot of them, Famous Five, Secret Seven, and others, and they were all mystery ones to read, you know.
1: Oh, okay.
0: Yes. So we read a lot of them up here in Queensland.
1: Very good. Yeah. Thanks, Enid.
0: Okay.
1: Good on you. Bye-bye. Thanks for the call. 1-300-800-222. Yes, favourite books. Peter from Caloundra says, why isn't Russia kicked out of the Security Council? Well, fair enough, yes, because they're a permanent member of the Security Council, Peter from Caloundra. If you wanted to know just how ridiculous the Security Council could be, one of the members of the Security Council vetoed any condemnation of the illegal invasion of Ukraine, didn't they? Guess who that was? Russia, because they were doing the invading. I mean, it's ludicrous, I agree. John in the truck. G'day, John.
2: G'day. How are you doing?
1: Oh, I'm all right. Yeah, not bad.
2: That's all right. The book that I read, I was an adolescent because I got a slight dyslexia. I wasn't a book reader.
1: Yeah.
2: But one I picked up was, and I couldn't put it down, was Arthur Hailey's Money Changers.
1: Oh.
2: Not a children's one. But
1: not a children's book, no.
2: No, but it captured me, and I actually read it on holidays, and I wouldn't leave the tent. I was actually just kept reading.
1: What was the book about? Do you remember, John?
2: It was about bank collapse, ironically.
1: About what? Bank what?
2: Banking collapse.
1: Okay.
2: Effectively, and banks are like this now. They're built on a fiat currency, which basically you put in, say, $100 deposit, the bank can actually then take that $100 and redistribute it so that they've actually put out $900 for the only original $100, and they keep 10%.
1: As we discussed the other night with Stuart Kells, banks just make up money, you know.
2: Yeah. So a run on a bank basically will bring it down rapidly. That's why you'll get some of the banks say now, they'll say, oh, you've got to give us notice if we want $5,000 or over.
1: Yeah.
2: But, yeah, that's a book I read which just totally fascinated me. And but I was an adolescent.
1: How old were you at the time, John?
2: 12,
1: okay. Fantastic.
2: Yeah.
1: Yep. Okay. Thanks you. Thanks for that. Appreciate the call. 1-300-800-222. Yes, Jeff from Wollongong said, "Yeah, Phil, Australia used to be a great tennis country as well." Well, we still have our moments, Jeff, don't we? The demon, no, is not, not can't crack that, that final hurdle. But we've had our moments, and I believe we'll again. World sport goes through all sorts of things, doesn't it? Charlie from Mount Druid, I've got you there. Lines 3-1-300-800-222 is the number. My texter says, yes, Phil, the Beagles books by Captain W.E. Johns. That's right, he was the author. They're still widely available as new paperbacks, are they? Okay. And hardback reprints, e-books, and also in the second hand and collectibles. Okay, yeah, Phil, John of Coburg says, yes, Phil, Beagles books are still in print. A specialty printer, Cameo, runs off selected titles on a rotating basis every month. I've got a mate who's passionate about them, despite being quite left. Okay. Yes, well, they certainly weren't left-wing books, that's for sure. That's for sure. Books about empire and all of that. I think the race politics in the Beagle's books probably didn't bear much examination either. Ross from Strathalbyn. Hi, Ros. We've got lines three if you want to. Hi, Ros.
3: Hey, I can go back into the early 70s, right?
1: Yeah.
3: Okay, this will appeal to all horsey head girls, right?
1: Mm-hmm.
3: And boys, right? Silver Brumby, Elaine Mitchell.
1: Oh, Elaine Mitchell's the Silver Brumby, yes. Yeah.
3: Hey, and you know the worst movie that was ever made? That Abomination with Russell Crowe. On SBS, I will not talk about it. It was an absolute abomination of the whole. Anyway, blah, blah, blah. But Elaine Mitchell, hey, for young girls, well, boys, maybe there were a few, but honestly, we love those pony books.
1: Which pony books?
3: Elaine Mitchell, Silver Brumbies, right?
1: Oh, yeah, I got that one. Yeah.
3: Like an animal, it put. A human, but honestly, if you've never read Silver Brumbies and you don't ride horses, you don't deserve to. Anyway.
1: Thank you, Ross.
3: Honestly, if you actually look at that, Tony Delroy?
1: Mm-hmm.
3: He used to do with David and in the mornings on the programs. I can't think of the guy's name. He was a correspondent. I can't think of his name. But he said when Elaine Mitchell, she had a little pony and she stood him up and looked to the mountains before she died. That was Elaine Mitchell.
1: Oh, okay. Yep. No, though, I mean, I know a lot of people would love that. Thank you, Ros.
3: Yeah, it's a fantasy thing. Hey, before I go, I'm a whippet stirrer. I stirred you up over the whippets, right?
1: Yeah, successfully. Yeah.
3: But, look, I love them, right? They're little nesting dogs.
1: I know. I kind of got that sense. I got that sense, Ros. Thank you. Appreciate it. Thanks for the call. The Brumby books were brilliant, says my texter. Steve from Frankston says, Pat Cash's great-great-great-grandfather swam Bass Strait. No. What? Has anyone ever swum across Bass Strait? I don't think. Have they? I don't know. I know people have kayaked across Bass Strait. 1-300-800-222 is the number. Yeah, a couple of people texting in about Angry Anderson too, by the way, whose death was announced today too. Long-running Australian rock musician. Morris from Launceston. G'day, Morris.
4: Morning, Phil. How are you?
1: Pretty good, yeah.
4: Just 2 points on memory, Phil.
1: Mm-hmm.
4: One thing is you don't forget anything you remember.
1: Yes.
4: Second point is I took my grandmother a few years ago now to the doctor to get tested for Alzheimer's.
1: Mm-hmm.
4: And I've took her in. We've sat down. The doctor said, can you write a sentence down, please? And she wrote a sentence down and folded it up and gave it to the doctor. They spoke for an hour about her life story and everything. At the end of the appointment, he said, can you write that same sentence down that you wrote down before? And she did.
1: Oh, she did?
4: The first time, yeah, she did. The first thing she wrote down was, I don't want to be here.
1: Mm-hmm.
4: At the end of the appointment, she wrote down, I still don't want to be here. So she passed.
1: Oh, that's very good. Yeah. Yeah, thanks, Morris. That's great. Yeah, thank you. Yeah, that's, I mean, the same. My poor old, my dear old dad had that horrible experience too. He, of course, eventually succumbed to, well, the effects of dementia, I suppose, but do people die of it? They die of other things, I guess, in the end. But poor old daddy, he was telling me about it when he was still pretty compos about the whole condition. He said, I went in to see that doctor, and he got the doctor says, you know, draw me a picture of a house on a piece of paper. And he handed me the piece of paper, and so I drew a picture of a house and gave it back to him, and he put it in his top drawer. And he said, we kept talking for a while, and he, you know, took my blood pressure and did all these other things. And at the end of it, he said, so what did you draw on that piece of paper? And he said, I don't know. He got very angry, and he said, right, why did he bloody well ask me? Because he would know. I mean, it's in his drawer. He could go and have a look. Oh dear, I know the effects of dementia are cruel and unpredictable. 1-300-800-222 is the number. Little Brother Trucker says my favourite book as a child was Robinson Crusoe, but I also love Call of the Wild, White Fang, Around the World in 80 Days. And then I discovered the Secret Seven series, but don't get me started on the Famous Five and the weirdos that read them. Later on in that, I discovered Asterisk. Oh, yeah, so much fun there, Little Brother Trucker. Yeah, very good. Very good. Charlie in Mount Druitt. If you want to give us a call, by the way, 1-300-800-222. There are lines free. G'day, Charlie.
5: Hello again.
1: Hello.
5: I don't know if this is appropriate, but those people like Easter because they can hide their own eggs.
1: yeah, go on.
5: All right. You know what I mean?
1: No, well, I think I know what you mean, Charlie. But
5: yeah. going back to, you mentioned a fella in Victoria who used to get the guys to climb sand dunes.
1: Yeah, Percy Serity.
5: Yeah, well, I'm pretty sure someone used to do that in New South Wales at Cronulla as well. Do the sand dunes at Cronulla.
1: Yeah, Percy Serity was a trainer, and he had at the time quite modern methods of training, and you know, I'm sure they were widely copied. I'm sure people did it elsewhere. Yeah.
5: Well, I don't know if he was the first or whatever, but I don't know if you know the sand dunes that would be probably North Cronulla.
1: I do know those. Yeah.
5: So they used to climb up those.
1: Yeah.
5: Or climb, run, whatever.
1: Yeah.
5: And try to get to the top and do whatever. But, my books have already been mentioned. Enith Blyton, Secret Seven, and I don't know where the fellow was going about the Famous Five. We're weird, but it was like a kid's version of... like James Bond or...
1: The Famous Five were very exciting. They were always having exciting adventures. Yeah.
5: Or kids trying to solve crimes
1: exactly.
5: And whatever. And, And with Anthony, I don't know what's happened there. I think he just wants to be in the scene.
1: Maybe that's right, Charlie. Maybe that's right. I wonder whether it'll do him any good or not. We're talking about that photograph that Mr. Albanese had as a selfie with Donald Trump. Thanks, Charlie. 1-300-800-222 is the number. Yeah, just back on. I think that is right, John of Coburg. I wasn't aware that anyone had ever swum Bass Strait. And I think that's right. I don't think anyone ever has. Phil, the only person to swim Bass Strait was Tammy Van Wise in the late 1990s, but she only swam from King Island to Victoria. Nobody has done the Tasmanian mainland to Victoria. No, well, that's what I understand too. People do extraordinary swims, don't they? But I think Bass Strait's just going to be too would just be too difficult, partly because of the length of the whole thing, and also because of the currents in it. Richard from Mindari in WA says, yes, Phil, Tammy Van Wise is the only person to have ever swum from King Island. She

0: It's run from King Island to Apollo Bay in Victoria in 1996. Steve from Frankston said Martin Cash, who's Pat Cash's great-great-great-great-grandfather, swam Bass Strait. I don't think that's right. I mean, you know, he might have claimed to have done it. I don't think that's right. Well, you're making a joke with me, are you? Chris the Night Watch says Farlap was trained on sand dunes. Is that right? 1-300-800-222 is the number. Steve from Frankston says Martin Cash, the bushranger, Pat Cash's ancestor, swam Bass Strait. I do not believe this, Steve. Is there any actual proof that this might ever have occurred? Jenny says, my favourite book as a kid was The Hobbit. In primary school, we used to write notes to each other using the elven alphabet in the back of the book. It made it so much more interactive for young kids. Definitely got the imagination running wild. Great times. Yeah, no, fair enough. Oh, gee, I tried to read the Hobbit to my kids. I just found it incredibly boring. I must say, I was kind of editing as I was going along. Sarah, hello.
1: Hello, Phil. I was just going to say, I was incredibly sad when Terry Denton passed away.
0: Yeah.
1: Because we had so many fun times with those books. And Terry, replied to my son in an email.
0: Oh, did he?
1: My son was like, can you come to our house? And I've got a rabbit on the balcony. And, you know, just this back and forwards. And I've got an email here where he says, hi, Leon, thanks for your email. Oh, he wanted Jill to come to our house and take him away on her catenary, which is, if you haven't read the books, you won't know what that means. But anyway, he says, hi, Leon, thanks for your email. It would be fun to see you in the treehouse for your 7th birthday. Unfortunately, Jill has gone off in her cat-powered intergalactic space animal rescue craft to rescue some space animals in danger. I think she won't be back in time. I hope you have a happy birthday and your rabbit doesn't have too many marshmallows that he loses the plot and falls off the bank in the balcony. Thanks. All the best, Terry. Thanks.
0: Oh, how good's that?
1: How sweet.
0: Yeah.
1: Anyway, and the other one we loved to read was the Gruffalo.
0: Oh yeah, of course, yeah. That would have been sweet too. Yeah, good stuff. Thanks, Sarah. Good on
1: Thanks
0: you.
1: Sarah. Bye. Okay, bye.
0: Favourite children's books. My favourite book as a child was Robinson Crusoe. I also love Call of the Wild. Yeah. Thanks, Bruce from Marmion, and Steve from Frankston said, who are just were reminding us all that Percy Serity, of course, was a famous trainer. He trained Herb Elliott, of course. Did he train John Landy as well? Oh, he would have done. Herb Elliott, John Landy. Got them all to run up the sand dunes. Look, it would have been amazing exercise. Serity's runners were as good as those Swedish tennis players, says Steve from Frankston. Jeff from Cottesloe says, yep, I read all the Biggles books when I was a boy. Captain W.E. Johns also read a number of space fiction books too, which I also enjoyed. Okay. Tracy in Candela has sent me a picture of the Percy Serity's training camp at Portsea. Extremely steep dunes. Yeah, they were. They were extremely steep dunes. And if you've ever run up one a few times, I'll tell you what, you'll find running on the flat pretty easy too. Nice work. Interesting. Thanks.
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0: Yes, good chats. We've got news coming up and we've got Francis after that. Here's Sonny and Cher.

0: Yeah, remember Groundhog Day? Francis Leachwood Wood.
1: Hello, oh, what a film.
0: What a film. Hey.
1: One of the greats.
0: I know.
1: Oh, Sonny and Cher, what did we have? We had, oh, we had Ernie and Ding Dong. They were our Sonny and Cher, weren't they?
0: Oh, no. Heaven forbid.
1: What do you mean, no?
0: What did you read when you were a kid, by the way? We've been talking about books you read as a kid.
1: James and the Giant Peach.
0: Oh,
1: I was obsessed
0: with Roald Dahl. Yeah.
1: And I had the great experience at student theatre time. We put on a play. We put on a production at RMIT of Dirty Beasts of Revolting Rhymes. And we had a young up-and-going PR person said that Roald Dahl's coming to Australia when this is on. And I promise you. I'll promise you I'll get him to come along.
0: Hey.
1: And he did. So he came to this production. We were doing two shows today. It was a kid's show. Hmm. And it was the first time that anyone had done turned one of his books into a stage play. And he was absolutely blown away by it. And I've got a picture of him holding Dylan, my son, who's now 37,
0: yeah.
1: who was just born. But yeah, there you go. Rolled
0: up. Oh, how good's that?
1: And I got to James and the Giant Peach.
0: How
1: what a book.
0: How good's that?
1: I know, he's a bit questionable, Roald Dahl, I know, but I loved his books.
0: Well, he is a bit questionable.
1: Questionable. Right. And a few issues.
0: Yeah, that's true. John Bateman's basically just texted me saying he started reading it as a kid, read his way out of the children's library, got into the adult library. And at 85, I still read a book every 2 days.
1: Oh, I wish I could read that quickly.
0: Oh, that's pretty good, John.
1: Yeah, I'm jealous.
0: Mm, I don't get that. I'm not, maybe one a week, John. That's about.
1: One a week? You do well.
0: Anyway, what's coming up?
1: Oh, plenty. But you'll have to stay tuned till afterwards, Phil, on the drive home to find out.
0: Yeah, exactly. All right, Francis, have a good one.
1: Maybe an Ernie and Ding Dong song.
0: Oh, stop it.
1: Okay,
0: stop
1: see you, bye.
0: Bye-bye. We'll talk tomorrow, I hope, with plenty more.
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3: ABC News, I'm Tanmaya Navada. Iran's president says his people have been victims of terrorism by the United States in his address at the UN General Assembly a day after President Donald Trump said he could annihilate the Islamic Republic. Masoud Pezeshkian has held up large photos of the late Supreme Leader Ali Khamenei and the more than 150 Iranian schoolchildren killed on the first days of the war. Speaking through a translator, he says Iran has done nothing except defend itself.
4: We are not terrorists. Our innocent people have been the targets of cowardly attacks and aggressions imposed upon our country.
3: The US has previously said it doesn't target civilians. An Australian business executive has been released from a prison in Myanmar, having been detained over alleged financial misappropriation. Nick Palmer has more.
5: Details as to what exactly Australian Ye Kong Chor was detained for or the circumstances of his release are not totally clear. Also known as Danny, Mr. Chor has been accused by the body he had chaired, the American Chamber of Commerce, of misappropriating hundreds of thousands of dollars in relation to a contract with a US-based lobbying firm. It remains unclear whether he has been convicted, had the charges dismissed, or has been ordered to be deported. He was detained in June alongside another former chair of the chamber, who's also been accused of misappropriation. DFAT says it's provided consular assistance to an Australian in Myanmar.
3: The International Criminal Court has convicted a former Central African Republic militia leader for war crimes during the country's civil conflict in 2013. Here's the BBC's Anbarazin Ethirajan.
6: Mohammed Sayed Abdul Khani was the senior commander of the mainly Muslim Seleka rebel group that ousted President Francois Bozizé, plunging the Central African Republic into a bloody sectarian conflict. Prosecutors said he ran a notorious prison unit where suspected supporters of the ousted president were beaten and denied food and water. Sayed had denied all charges. Wearing a blue sweatshirt and jeans, Sayed shook his head multiple times in the courtroom in The Hague as the judge detailed the crimes. The ICC will deliver a sentence for the crimes at a later date.
3: Making news at home, the Shadow Energy Minister says a future coalition government would be open to incentivising coal-fired power. The federal opposition has revealed a new energy policy which would dump climate targets, scrap offshore wind zones, and remove schemes aimed at curtailing emissions from heavy industry. Dantian says the coalition would prioritise affordability and reliability over reducing emissions. Speaking at a summit hosted by the Australian newspaper, he was asked if that could include government support for coal-fired power.
7: I've said very clearly this is a technology-neutral approach, and we're not going to sit there and say that form of energy is wrong, that form of energy is right.
3: A Queensland man accused of bribing foreign officials to interfere in an investigation into the suspected murder of his estranged wife will fight the charge. Ned Hammond reports.
8: Police allege 51-year-old Ulad Hossein sent more than $90,000 to associates in Bangladesh over a two-year period in a bid to have his name removed from an investigation into the suspected murder of his estranged wife, Rihanna Parvin. Ms. Parvin's body was found in a small Bangladeshi village in September 2024. Mr. Hossein case was briefly mentioned in the Brisbane Magistrates Court, with a bail application adjourned due to outstanding material. Speaking outside court, his lawyer, Torek Dib, says his client is innocent.
9: He will be contesting the charges. We'll be applying for bail. That's where our concerns primarily lie.
8: The matter will return to court next month.
3: And in golf, Australian Adam Scott is hoping the improved culture on the internationals team can help him finally win the President's Cup over the USA. The 46-year-old is playing in his 12th President Cup this weekend in Chicago, tying the all-time appearance record of American Phil Mickelson. He's yet to taste victory in the event, with the Americans unbeaten since the year 2000. But he says the internationals have become a much closer unit in recent times.
10: That recognition and playing for something has become important to the international players. We all are proud to do it. So I think that's been the biggest evolution. We're a lot more familiar with each other these days than probably when I started.
3: You're up to date with the latest ABC News. 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
1: Good morning. Thursday. Hello. How are you? 2:05 on the east coast of Australia, 2:25 in South Australia and the Northern Territory, 12:05 in the west. Hey, the four quiz is coming up a little later on this morning. So if you love to play, four topics, three questions in each. If you answer three questions across the four topics, you go into the prize pool. We'll do that in a little while, but we wanted to this morning make sure that we paid tribute to a rock and roll icon who passed away today, and that is Angry Anderson. We'll do that in just a moment.
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1: ABC Radio Overnight, Francis Leach with you. I hope you're well. Sad news in the world of rock and roll, with the passing of Rose Tattoo frontman and rock and roll legend Angry Anderson at the age of 79. The Tats, one of the biggest, best, loudest and meanest bands that walk this earth. And one man who knows plenty about Rose Tattoo, is a huge fan and a good friend of the late Angry Anderson, is James Young, who is a proprietor of the Cherry Bar in Melbourne, the iconic Cherry Bar, rock and roll heaven for those of us that like it loud. James, welcome to Overnights.
3: Yes, Francis, it's a bit of a sad day. I mean, last weekend at the Prince of Wales in Melbourne, Rose Tattoo had been scheduled to play their final show, their farewell show. And unfortunately, Angry and Rose Tattoo weren't there because for the last, in hospital in an induced coma in Germany at the conclusion of their European tour. So I suppose it doesn't come as a shock, but it does come as a huge loss.
1: Absolutely, and playing right to the end, as you said, like hitting the tape hard with a band that never did it half measures either. So you can imagine that European tour was a way to go out.
3: Yeah, well, my sort of comment on Rose Tattoo is they weren't a band; they were a street gang. You know, they really were so tough. There's so much to say about them. You know, Paul DeMarco does a 12-year stretch in the house. And when he gets out of jail, Angry meets him with the drumsticks he hasn't seen in 12 years and says, "You're playing next week," puts him straight back in the band. It really was Pete Wells's band, you know, the famous tattooist and slide guitarist. But Angry kept that band together for 50 years, which is absolutely a miracle. And I saw them a lot in the last 5 years. And they were almost better than they'd ever been. Angry was singing like a bird. Believe it or not, I was a huge fan of Rod Stewart. And I said, once I said to him, you remind me of a slightly less good-looking Rod Stewart. He was very flattered when I said that. And I saw them, you know, they did play at Cherry Bar. They played at our Cherry Rock Festival in ACDC Lane, and they just kept on going, and all over the world they'll be missing Rose Tattoo, probably even more so than AC/DC or the Angels, the quintessential pub rock band and everything that stands for in terms of the sweat and the commitment to rock and roll. And I know a story that I always get a laugh about when Rose Tattoo more than 40 years ago toured America for the first time, and Capitol Records were very interested in them. And when they met them, you know, from the airport, they said, "Oh, and this is the Scarred for Life album that just come out with that very famous cover." And they said, "This is the makeup artist." And, you know, they said, "Look, have a look at our heads. We don't need makeup." "Oh, no, she's the one who'll be painting on those fake tattoos for you every night before you go on stage."
1: Oh, boy. Gary Stephen Anderson, Melbourne, 1947. My mum remembers him as a child because he grew up in Coburg in Brunswick, and he was the same age as my mum. So mum has memories of a young Gary Anderson, and then he went on to become Angry Anderson. And it's quite a journey. Like, he's the real deal. There's no pretending here.
3: Well, it was only a few years ago that I was seeing him. I actually saw him out of this. I saw him at the Monsters of Rock cruise in the Bahamas. They didn't have the visas. They were too expensive to play in America. But once you're out, once you've left 20Ks, there's no fee for you. And that was quite, that was quite an experience. But, I think, and if we think about, The Butcher and Fast Eddie, which I do think should be turned into a film, which is a true story based on a tough gang from Frankston and Springvale and the fight that ended up in one of them being stabbed. And it talks about, it talks about Fitzroy Street and Kilda, and it talks about the smokestacks on the drive to Geelong, and very quintessentially Melbourne. And I think so many famous people in and out of the band, Ian Rowland. Well, the thing that kind of put money in the pocket of Rose Tattoo was, of course, Guns N' Roses, because they covered Nice Boys Don't Play Rock and Roll on that first EP of theirs, the live one, and that just re-energized, would have made a huge difference to them. And every time Guns N' Roses toured, I remember seeing Rose Tattoo, Skid Row, and Guns N' Roses out at Calder Park. And in fact, Francis, I'm still trying to get home from that gig.
1: Me too. And I'm still sunburned as well.
3: Yeah,
1: but the other thing about it, James, is that he could sing. Like, as a great rock frontman, if you think of Ronnie James Dio as one of those great sort of quasi-operatic singers, I mean, Angry wasn't quite that sort of operatic, but he had a set of pipes that were jet engines.
3: Oh, 100%. And also, as we all know, if you had a photo with Angry, he was a tiny man. But when he performed, it just never crossed your mind that he was short, because he was just a magnetic giant performer. And the famous white overalls that he wore in the Live at Boca Jail video, he'd pull those out occasionally. And towards the end of the shows I saw recently, he was moving with such charisma, but so slowly he would just walk, creep up and put the hand on the shoulder of his guitarist. And yes, his voice, which is a miracle, because all he did was drink, was it Stone Ginger Ale? It's
1: alcoholic.
3: It was always drinking that. And I think we should mention that he was controversial with his political views, which kind of annoyed me for a while there. But at the end of the day, you've got to judge the art, not the artist. And when he stepped away from Rose Tattoo for about a decade there and annoyed Pete Wells, he was actually good at television, and he was doing those things like, we'll build a house in 24 hours for a poor person. And he was very much engaged in the working class, to the point where while he was still performing, he was still working as a plumber in Sydney. So you could call up just a random plumber, and in comes Angry Anderson at 78, and he's lying underneath your kitchen sink, solving the problems for you, because he just kept on being the working class man on and off stage.
1: James Young is with us. He's the proprietor of the legendary, iconic Cherry Bar in Melbourne, massive Rose Tattoo fan, and has been on the journey with them for a very long time, with the news that Angry Anderson has passed away at the age of 79. James, he had some sadness in his life. His son was tragically murdered. His son was a musician as well, and he had to deal with all of that later in life.
3: Tragedy really did follow him around everywhere. The story of the murder of his son is one of the saddest stories ever. Just horrible circumstances. And I thought that in a sort of, as if I know anything about gangs, but I thought that meant that person, when they went to jail, would be sorted out. But no, Angry was far more forgiving in his adult or his older years. And I mean, I've been to some shows, and I refer to the crowd as being nothing but ink and time, because they had ink tattoos to their fingernails, and all of them had been in the big house. And I thought to myself, if Angry wanted to instruct these people, this crowd, to do something chaotic, they would do it. But really, if he ever saw anyone bump into someone, it'd be all like, brothers and sisters, peace, calm down. So he really had which I think is a journey many of us are on as well, is you start with brutality and you end up learning that love is the force of change and the force of peace, not fists. Mind you, I do remember speaking to a German fan who said once he heard the lyrics to Assault and Battery, you know, that just changed his life, and he had to follow the band around everywhere as many, many people did. And yeah, the following, the huge following in Europe for this band. They were revered as the toughest ongoing rock act, particularly in Germany. And, you know, in Melbourne, they just kept on playing. So I'm seeing them at the Sandbelt in Moorabbin. I'm freaking loving that. I'm always at the Burvale. They played at the Yarraville Club. And when I brought younger people along, and also they were good at putting on young support. So I said, there's a great band called Louts. Can you get them on the opening? And Andrew would watch the band and then go and talk to them afterwards. And those bands just cannot be more grateful. They cannot believe that they got to play with Rose Tattoo and that Angry participated in the show by watching the band and then spoke with them.
1: James, thank you for sharing your memories of Angry Anderson and Rose Tattoo. One of the giants of Australian rock and roll. And, the music will ring on, no doubt. We really appreciate you being with us on Overnights.
3: Just remember, rock and roll is king.
1: Indeed. James Young, provider of the Cherry Bar in Melbourne, the home of good music, loud tunes and good times. And he's talking to us about the late Angry Anderson, who passed away at the age of 79.

0: the mighty, the indomitable Rose Tattoo, Angry Anderson, Bad Boy for Love, here on ABC Radio Overnights. Come on, let's play the four quiz. 1-300-800-222 is the number. 1-300-800-222. 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Duets. I'll play you a famous duet. 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
0: You can. 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If you want to text through our four topics: sport and leisure, the TV classic Get Smart, the colour green, so it could be related to a film, a book, it could be related to how we make the colour green. Let's just play with that one. And duets, where I play you a famous duet, you tell me who's singing. You have to answer three questions to go into the prize pool, and you have to answer it across three different topics because, you know, we test your breadth of knowledge. So get involved. Let's start things off this morning in WA and say good morning to Sam. Hello, Sam. How are you going?
8: Good morning. How are you?
0: I'm good. How was your Wednesday?
8: Your pardon?
0: How was your Wednesday? Did you have a good Wednesday?
8: Oh, nothing much.
0: Yes. Pretty low key?
8: Hey?
0: Pretty low key?
8: Yeah.
0: All right, mate. Let's jump into the quiz. What topic would you like first? Would you like sport and leisure, get smart, green, or a duet?
8: I'll try duets.
0: Duets. Right? Okay, let's see what we've got for you. Okay, have a listen to this. Classic from 1984. And you've got to tell me who are the two fellas who are singing.

0: Now, Sam, I'm tipping it's probably not top of your playlist, that particular track, but do you know who are the two vocalists in that duet?
1: Any clues?
0: Oh, no. 1984 was a year, and that's all I can tell you. No idea?
1: Is one of them a male and one a female?
0: No, it's two gents, actually.
1: Paul Simon and Art Garfunkel.
0: No, but thanks for calling, Sammy. Let's talk again soon. 1-300-800-222 is the number. Tom on the road in Geelong. Hello, Tom.
2: G'day, Francis.
0: How are you? Did you recognise that beautiful, beautiful tune and who was singing it?
2: I know one of them. Can I reveal one of them?
0: Well, why don't you try and guess both?
2: I only know the one. Willie Nelson and... can't get the other one.
0: Oh, good on you, mate. You've got one of them, but thank you for playing. 1-300-800-222. Let's speak to Robin, who's in Yorkshire. Hello, Robin.
3: Hello, Francis. And firstly, to Rose Tattoo and Hungry Anderson, Bound for Glory was an excellent song with a gentleman in a wheelchair playing basketball. And I saw that when I was in my early teens, 20 years, and I just went, yes, that's my kind of thing.
0: Yeah. Well, of course, also made famous, I don't know if you know this, Robin, because you're a Yorkshireman, but Angry Anderson iconically played that song or sang that song at an AFL Grand Final, which is like our FA Cup in Aussie rules.
4: I think that.
0: Jumping out of a Batmobile was very weird.
3: Wow. I think also Billy Idol tried that and it broke down, I think. Anyway, Francis, I think that was actually done with, I think it was the Commonwealth Games or the

0: Paralympic Games or one of those, because it was definitely highlighted in the video. People who were, not disabled, working and showing what you can do with your life when you are disabled. So I really was inspired by it.
1: Beauty.
0: But, let's remember with happiness these people in our lives who give us happiness.
1: Indeed. Now, do you know who the duet was?
0: I do. The wonderful Willie Nelson and the lovely Mr. Julio Iglesias.
1: Yeah, I know. What a combo, eh?
0: I'm about to hopefully go and get a husband, because I'm going to go and see him in January next year in Bordeaux and spend 6 weeks with him, learn French and actually see if I can get his heart.
1: Oh, good luck.
0: I've had it once before. I'll never come back. That's the kind of song we're going to dance to.
1: All right, what other topic would you like? Would you like green, sport and leisure, or get smart?
0: We'll do green, sir.
1: Green it is. Okay. Tell me this. The Masters Championship of Golf receives one of sport's most famous items, a green jacket. So the winner of the Masters wears the green jacket. At which golf course is the Masters? Augusta National in Georgia. That is right.
0: I apologise for interrupting you. So I should let the question ask to finish.
1: 2 from 2. Okay. So, Robin, to get into the prize pool, sport and leisure or get smart?
0: We'll take sport and leisure.
1: Okay, sport and leisure it is. Can you tell me, in blackjack, which card may be counted as either a 1 or 11, depending on the player's hand?
0: If I may quote late Ian Kilminster, known as Lemmy, it is the ace of spades, an ace. So
1: it is an ace, indeed.
0: Yes.
1: Well done. You're right in the prize pool, my friend, and we always love catching up and talking to you, and have a great day there in the UK.
0: Thank you for your time. Bye-bye.
1: Okay. 1-300-800-222 is the number to call if you want to play the 4 quiz. As we speak with Tara, who's out there working hard for Australia this morning on the road. Hi, Tara. How are you going?
2: I'm going good, Francis. And yourself?
1: Yeah, I'm well. You've had a good week?
2: So far, so good. Everything's going well.
1: Excellent. All right. What topic would you like to start with? Either get smart, sport and leisure, another duet, or the colour green?
2: We'll start with sport and leisure.
1: Sport and leisure, it is. Okay, tell me this. Kay Cottee and Jessica Watson are both best known for their achievements in which sport? Kay Cottee and Jessica Watson.
2: Horse racing?
1: No, not horse racing. But thank you for playing, and it's always lovely to hear from you. Talk again soon.
2: All right, thanks, Francis. Have a good one.
1: Okay, you two, 1-300-800-222, 1-300-800-222, or 0437-774-774 as we speak to Roz. Where are you? Somewhere in South Australia today. Roz, how are you?
3: Well, I'm on the gorgeous Fluvià Peninsula.
1: Okay, help me with my geography here. Where is that in relation to Adelaide? Send me in Adelaide and tell me where I need to go to find you.
3: Okay, you've got Adelaide. It's that little. Look, let's keep it secret, okay?
1: Oh, fair enough.
3: Okay, let's keep it secret.
1: Got your own little piece of paradise there, and you're not sharing. Fair enough. All right.
3: Okay. It's a beautiful little place, and we've been invested. Is that the right word? Well, they can spend their money, but honestly,
1: All right, Roz. Let's get on with the quiz here. What topic would you like to go with? You like sport and leisure? Would you like to do? Oh, actually, no, I've got to answer this question, don't we? The Kay Cottee question. Do you know Kay Cottee and Jessica Watson?
3: Actually, I do know Kay Cottee. I don't know the question, but I know she was on a yacht, right? And
1: yep. So
3: look, I don't know the question, but I do know that she sailed around, right?
1: Yes, that's right. So you're right. She was sailing was the sport that they made famous.
3: Yeah, well done. Hey.
1: Both of them,
3: a woman.
1: Yeah, both of them were solo around the world yachts people. So they both did.
3: Were they two? I thought Kay Cottee was one person.
1: Yeah, well, she did it on her own. So did Jessica Watson as a younger one. Okay,
3: that's the young lady.
1: Yeah, absolutely. Now, okay, let's take another topic. Would you like to get to answer a question about Get Smart? About duets? I can play a famous duet. You've got to tell me who's singing, or the colour green.
3: Okay, look. I'll go Get Smart if it's 86 and 99.
1: That is who it is. Okay, you got to tell me this. What is the name of Maxwell Smart's nemesis?

0: Joy from Logan, and a few other people as well. Jenny from Glenbrook, Harry in the Bay, Paul in Plainlands. They all knew that Kay Cotty and Jessica Watson were sailors. Thank you for sending in your text messages. Vando on the road. Good morning. How are you, Vando?
1: Good morning, Francis. Hold on, I'll just get out of this trailer. It's your Friday. You big weekend coming up or what?
0: Yeah, a little bit. Watch a bit of footy and hang out with my friends and my mum and go take mum out to dinner on Friday night, you know, all that sort of stuff.
1: Oh, nice. You sound to me someone who'd have vinyl on the roof of their car. You're going to get the armour all out and polish it up and go down to Warrnambool for the show and shine or something?
0: Oh, I would if I could.
1: Oh, nice. Anyway, I think Siegfried was the fella.
0: Siegfried.
1: Oh, I don't know his last name.
0: That's all you needed. All you needed was the was Siegfried. And who was just for bonus points, for nothing other than bonus points and for breaking rights, what was the name of Siegfried's sidekick?
1: Oh.
0: Do you remember who he used to say?
1: Oh, yeah. All right. You know, it was a stretch to pull Siegfried out, I've got to tell you.
0: It was Stalker. Stalker.
1: Who?
0: Stalker.
1: You know. He wasn't a half android or anything, was he?
0: No, Jaime was the android. All right, so you've got Get Smart. We've got a sport and leisure question we can still do. The colour green or a duet?
1: Let's go the colour green, please.
0: The colour green it is for you. Okay, here it is. Tell me this. Which Australian children's author created the enormously successful The Green Sheep book with the wonderful illustrations by Judy Horacek?
1: The green sheep sounds like something that Dr. Seuss would have knocked up. But I'm guessing so it's a kid's book. A
0: legendary kid's book. I read it to my kids.
1: You would have covered it over the last couple of weeks with your authory things. Oh, gee, I don't. May Gibbs?
0: Not May Gibbs, but good on you, Vando.
1: No worries. Have a good weekend.
0: Thank you. You too. 1-300-800-222 to play the four quiz here on ABC Radio overnights. As we say, hello, Sian, there in Erskineville. Hello, Sian, how are you?
2: Hi, Francis. I'm well. How are you?
0: I'm well. The Green Sheep. Great book.
2: I've read
0: book.
2: This about 8,000 times. Where is the clown sheep? And where is the fox sheep?
0: So
2: and
0: good.
2: Where is the something sheep? I'm pretty sure it's Mem Fox.
0: It was Mem Fox, yes. It's an Australian classic. And let's hope in Radio National's list of 100 best books, Australian books, it gets on that list. It deserves to be on that list. It's one of the most well-read Australian books ever because we all hand it on to our kids and they read it to their kids. It's wonderful. Well done.
2: I heard something on the radio one on ABC that said it's something, you know, Mem Fox is like a child educator and the way that it's written actually helps children to read.
0: Yeah, brilliant. Absolutely brilliant.
2: There's something rhythmical in the language that helps them to become interested in language.
0: And, of course, the illustrations by the wonderful Judy Horacek as well are perfect.
2: Yeah.
0: All right, shall we do duets? Shall we? We've still got a question in the sports section. We've also got more Get Smart stuff for you there if you want it.
2: Let's do duets.
0: Duets, okay. You've got to be able to tell me the singers of this massive, massive hit song from a movie in the 80s.

0: Oh, it was huge at the time from the Dirty Dancing movie. But who were the voices on those songs?
1: Well, you know, nobody puts Baby in the Corner. I know the song. Yep. I've sung it like 8,000 times, but I cannot name the singers. So I'm going to have to pass that on.
0: Good on you, Sharon. Good to talk to you again.
1: Have a good night. Bye.
0: 1-300-800-222 is the number to play if you want to get involved and help us with the four quizzes. We head to, who are we going to now? Let's get, we'll speak with Bob in Greenacre. Hello, Bob. How are you?
2: Just good, thanks, mate.
0: Do you know who the singers are of that huge hit song from the Dirty Dancing soundtrack?
2: Look, I've got a bit of a reminiscence from Angry Anderson and Rosie Potts.
0: Oh, okay.
2: I used to do security work, and it was Sylvania Hotel. Oof. In the sky. It was a bit...
0: bit willing?
2: Yeah, and I always appreciate that they were a professional band. What they did was, as soon as the fight looked like it wasn't...

0: going to stop. It was going to be a bit of a rough night, and they played Bad Boy for Love, and they took over the band, and the angry sort of calmed everybody down, and we bought them a few beers anyway, because it was going to get nasty, but he controlled the crowd himself.
1: Yeah, that's James Young, who we spoke to earlier, said he was always looking out for the safety and welfare of people in the crowd, even though it could be pretty rough around the edges. Hey, mate, do you know who sang that song from the Dirty Dancing soundtrack, the duet?
0: No, I know the song. I know the movie. I was hoping you'd get on to Maxwell Smart, because I called Simon the Likeable.
1: Simon the Likeable. So many great characters. Good on you, Bob. We'll talk to you soon.
0: Cheers, Francis.
1: 1-300-800-222. Thanks to Matt in Woolbrook texting through. Stalker! It was that period of time, you know, still post-World War II, where, you know, German stereotypes were used as, you know, comic relief. We had Stalker and Siegfried and, of course, Colonel Klink and Schultz in Hogan's Heroes. It was a bit of a thing. Julia in Wollongong. Hello, Julia. How are you going?
2: Hi, Francis. How are you?
1: Welcome to the Four Quiz. Were you a Dirty Dancing fan, the movie?
2: Not really, but I did, briefly have the soundtrack tape.
1: So do you know who sings that song?
2: I think Patrick Swayze actually sang the male.
1: No, it's not him, but thank you for playing.
2: Huh?
1: Thank you.
2: And I had no idea of the female. So.
1: All right. It's funny. It was a massive hit song, but the people who actually sang it, interesting. Let's see if we can find someone who knows who it was. I think it won huge awards and was Grammy winner, all that sort of stuff. Thanks for playing. And we'll get you up on the phones, 1-300-800-222. If you know who sang it, I'll play it again to see if we can jog your memory from Dirty Dancing.

0: And I know you're all out there singing along, but do you know who the voices are on that duet? Let's head to South Australia, to Victor Harbour and to Stuart. G'day, Stuart. How are you
1: G'day,
0: going?
1: Francis. Not bad, mate.
0: Do you know
1: Victor
0: who's...
1: Harbour's in Fleurieu Peninsula.
0: Pardon?
1: Victor Harbour's part of Fleurieu Peninsula.
0: Yeah. Do you know? Oh, it is. There you go.
1: Yeah, I live there, yeah. It's 80 kilometres south of Adelaide.
0: Beautiful.
1: Near the Goulburn, near the Murray Mouth. Have you been that way? It's not a bad spot, about 15,000 to 20,000 people. I know that lady came from, I didn't quite catch it.
0: Yeah.
1: But it is a nice, town. Excuse me, it's a nice town.
0: Yeah. Hey, Scott has got it right. He's texted through and knows the answer to this question. Do you know who it was that sang that song?
1: I just like Angry Anderson doing the plumbing at 78.
0: Yeah. No, he must have been pretty sore after a day's work, but that's how he got by.
1: But I just think just what a 79, 80 years of age and still doing that.
0: Tough as.
1: Absolutely, and just loves what he's doing. I'm sorry, mate, I don't know, Francis.
0: Good of you to call though, Stuart. Always good to chat.
1: It's okay, come on.
0: 1-300-800-222 is the number to play. 1-300-800-222 as we go to Rob in Park Orchards. G'day, Rob.
2: Oh, no. G'day, Francis. How are you going?
0: Someone's got to know this song. It was a huge hit. It was, you know, number one all over the world. Who sung it? I've had the time of my life. Who was the duet? The only person so far is Scott on the text message who's got it right. Some people have got half of it right by naming one of the singers. I know Jane in Mudgee also has it right too. Thank you, Jane, for sending that through. On the text?
2: Yes, there's all these people that have got it right, but it's not this bloke.
0: I didn't expect that there might be not number one on your playlist.
2: My playlist, yeah.
0: But you never know.
2: Dear, no.
0: Thank you for calling.
2: Thanks, Francis. Good on you. Bye.
0: 1-800-222 is the number to play. I think we've got Tom on the road there in Geelong. G'day, Tom. No, Tom's gone. So we'll talk to Hayley and Roselle. Hello, Hayley. Good morning.
3: Good morning, Francis. How are you?
0: I am well. We're trying to find the answer to our question about that duet.
3: Yeah. Okay. So I was born in 1970 and I was a dancer in the 80s. So I know this because it was like, it's one of my favourite movies. It was a woman called Jennifer Warnes and Bill Medley.
0: That is right.
3: Nobody puts Baby in the Corner. I love this movie.
0: Jennifer Warnes and Bill Medley. I've got to say, they're both brilliant vocal performances. Well done. Got us out of a hole on that one. What would you like to do next? Green?
3: The colour green.
0: So something related to the colour green. We've still got a sport and leisure question and we've got a couple of get smart questions as well.
3: Let's go colour green.
0: Colour green for you. Okay. Which Graham Greene novel, set in post-war Vienna and featuring the character Harry Lime, became an even more famous film starring the legendary Orson Welles?
3: Starring Harry Lime.
0: Harry Lime was the character, and Orson Welles was the star of the movie. Graham Greene, who wrote those great spy novels. I think he was a spy.
3: Yeah, I think Dad read these. Something Lime?
0: Oh, no. I'll give a little clue for everyone here. The actual title of the book is also a cricket-related term as well, strangely.
3: God, I'm not going to get it. I'm not going to pull it out of my...
0: No, good on you. Thanks for calling. Eric on the text message knows what it is. So does Scott. Let's speak to Steve in Northam. Hello, Steve. How are you going?
4: Hey, g'day, mate. I don't know why bothering into these quizzes, but anyway.
0: Got to keep having a crack.
4: Got to have a crack. I'll get one day, mate. Well, you say also a cricket name.
0: Cricket-related term. So the novel by Graham Greene, who used to write a great spy and sort of Cold War novels. I think it was a spy himself. Was he a member of MI6 or MI5 at the time? Once for a while there, but he wrote these great Cold War-related novels, and this one became a movie starring Orson Welles.
4: Oh, mate, I'll just have to have Stav sealing it off.
0: Not that one. That was a great name for film, though. But thanks for calling. 1-300-222 or 0437-774-774. Peter in St Kilda. G'day, Peter.
5: Hello, how are you going?
0: I'm well. Do you know what is the Graham Greene novel we're talking about?
5: No, I don't know. I'm just going to say Citizen Kane, but I don't know.
0: Oh, great film, Citizen Kane. But no, thank you. But no, it wasn't. Thanks for playing.
5: Yeah.
0: 1-300-800-222 to play. Alan in Ballarat has also got it right. Harry in the Bay has got it right. I wonder if Ray is going to get it right. He's out there on the road driving his big unit tonight. G'day, Ray. How are you?
6: G'day, Francis. No, I've got no idea, mate. I'm sorry. I knew Jennifer Warren and Bill Medley, but...
0: Oh, you had that one covered, did you? There you go.
6: No, in the slips.
0: No, but it's in that territory. Thanks for playing.
6: Okay.
0: Let's go to John in Newcastle on the Four Quiz now here on ABC Radio Overnight. John.
7: G'day, Francis. How are you?
0: Which Graham Greene novel, set in post-war Vienna, was turned into a film starring Orson Welles?
7: Well, I'd like a few of the other people. I'd rung up for the duet. I got that wrong because I thought it was Bill. He was one of the Righteous Brothers, Bill Medley?
0: Yes.
7: Yeah, and I was going to say Bill Righteous, and then I'm glad I got it. I'm going to say something out of left field No. I'm going to say the How's That?
0: No, not the How's That. That's I love that idea.
7: Is that the sequel follow-up novel?
0: Thank you, John. Let's speak to Michael in Sydney. Hi, Michael. Yes. How are you?
8: Not bad. Francis, how are you?
0: Oh, well, do you know the answer to this one?
8: I'm going to say the Iger Sanction.
0: No.
8: But lucked out
0: next time.
8: Good night. Thank you, sir.
0: Thanks. 1-300-800-222 if you know the answer. Which Graham Greene novel, set in post-war Vienna, became an even more famous film starring Orson Welles? Trevor in Sydney. G'day, Trevor.
9: Yes, g'day.
0: Do you know the answer?
9: I think I do. I think it's The Third Man.
0: It is The Third Man. Well done. As I sort of like referenced the sort of cricket reference there to help people a little bit, as you're fielding a third man.
9: It was actually on TV the other day.
0: Was it? There you go. I think we've got the theme. Yeah. Have a listen.
9: But...
0: there it is, the theme from The Third Man. I love Graham Greene's books, actually. They're still really, really readable. Well done. The one down. So we've got another duet for you that you can go to get your second question, second of three, a sport and leisure question, and there's still a couple of Get Smart questions here as well.
9: Yeah, Get Smart, please.
0: Okay. Have a listen to this clip from Get Smart, and you've got to tell me what agent is Max speaking with here in this clip.
10: Are you there?
11: No, I'm home stretched out in a nice soft bed like a normal person. Of course I'm here.
10: Have you seen anybody around here that looks like a chaos agent?

0: No, I haven't. What are you so grouchy about today?
1: Because I didn't sleep a wink last night, that's why. Every time I dozed off, somebody dropped garbage on me.
0: Please keep your voice down.
1: How'd you like to spend 12 hours holding your breath?
2: Listen, there are worse assignments than this. I once knew an agent who was locked in a washing machine for 3 days.
1: That was me, 86.
2: Yes, I forgot.
1: I came out so wrinkled I had to iron my skin.
0: If you stop complaining, I'm about to be captured by chaos.
3: There we go. Who was the agent?
4: I love Get Smart.
3: Which agent was that that Max was talking to, who was always in those uncomfortable spots?
4: Agent 13.
3: Unlucky 13. That is right. Well done. Two down. One more to join Robin in the prize pool. You can choose between sport and leisure or another duet.
4: I can't have the other Get Smart then.
3: The whole part of this is that you have to move to another topic. We test the breadth of your knowledge.
4: Sport and leisure or another duet.
3: Yes, that's right.
4: I'm hopeless with music, so I better try sport and leisure.
3: Okay. Can you tell me which American city hosted the Summer Olympic Games in 1932 and 1984?
4: Same 84. City. Was it Los Angeles?
3: It is. It's Los Angeles. And it is hosting it again in 2028. So it's going to be the third time. The other American cities to have hosted the Olympics, St. Louis and Atlanta. Well done. You're in the prize pool, Trevor. Well done. Good work. Oh,
4: thank you. Thank you very much.
3: Thank you for playing. 1-300-800-222. Stay listening.
4: Get Smart. The best show out. That and Seinfeld.
3: Yeah, Get Smart, the best. Good on you, Trev. Thanks. Stay listening to see if you're the winner. Let's speak to Andrew and Smith to finish out the quiz this morning. Hello, Andrew. How are you?
5: Very well. Thank you, sir. But I don't get three questions, so I'm not going to be in the prize pool.
3: You can, because if you answer, we've got a couple left, two left in proper, and if you get two right, we go to the extra time to give you the opportunity. So there's a...
5: Yeah, what is that?
3: Okay, so what do you want to start with? Do you want to start with a duet, or do you want the final question in our Get Smart set?
5: Get Smart.
3: Okay, tell me this. What was the name of the humanoid robot who began life working for Chaos before Max won him over to Control?
5: Oh, I don't know that. So I'm going to have to bow out. I really don't. I remember it. I watched it all the time when I was growing up.
3: It's sort of ahead of its time. It was artificial intelligence in the 60s. Well,
5: it was. Yeah, and that's, we're going to die in 4 years, apparently.
3: Well, we still don't. We're going to have robots, but we still don't have a cone of silence. That's the thing.
5: And we should.
3: Oh, we could all use one of those. Thank you, mate.
5: I'm talking on national radio, so it's not really kind of silence.
3: No kind of silence here. No. Sometimes it would be good. Thank you, mate. Thanks for playing. 1-300-800-222. We've got one more question to go. If people can answer that, we can jump into the prize pool. Eric has got our last Get Smart question correct. Let's see if Stephen Maruka in Queensland. Stephen can answer for it. G'day, Stephen. How are you?
6: Yeah, g'day, mate. Not too bad. A bit sleepless in Seattle.
3: Yeah, I know. Yeah, I feel that. What's the name of the humanoid robot that Max won over from Chaos and turned into a control agent in Get Smart?
6: It would probably be Jaime.
3: It was Jaime. Well done.
6: Thank you.
3: Okay, now to get into the prize pool, you've got this question too. You need to listen to this. This is a duet, and it's kind of self-explanatory if you listen. Who are the two people singing together in this song? Have a listen. Hey.

0: That's kind of in there, but who are the? Well, who's the duet from? 1962 was the year this was a huge hit in America. Who are the voices?
1: Oh, God, when I was 1 year old, I'm sure I was listening to this one. Yeah,
0: do you know who it is?
1: No, no idea.
0: Sorry. No idea?
1: No, thank you.

Okay, well, thank you for playing. And thanks to have a good night. And thanks to everyone who played the quiz. And we'll come back in a moment and let you know who the winners is. Robin in Yorkshire, Trevor in Sydney are in the prize. Well, it's Paul and Paula, strangely enough, in 1962. And they say it in the song. They reference each other. Hey, hey, Paul. Hey, hey, Paula. And it was Paul and Paula. And, of course, it was done in Australia by our very own Sonny and Cher, Ernie and Denise Drysdale. Ernie Sibley and Denise Drysdale. There you go. All right, we'll be back in a sec to find out who has won the four quiz for this morning. And I can be waiting for all of that to unfold after a bit of Dolly for you.

0: Thank you, Dolly. Dolly Parton, here come again. Trevor in Sydney's our winner in the four quiz this morning. He's been plucked out of the prize pool. And thanks to everyone who played with us this morning. And we'll do it again next Monday morning.
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1: T20. 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
0: Good morning. I hope you're having a good one wherever you are around the country. 5 to 3 on the East Coast, 25 past 2 in South Oz, 25 past 2 in the Territory, in the Northern Territory, and 5 to 1 in Western Australia. Talking film now with Jared Garn, film critic and documentarian. And Jared is on the phone or on the line with us this morning. Hello, Jared. How are you going?
5: Francis, good. Yourself?
0: I am well. And this morning we're talking about people's favourite filmmakers and what you consider to be their masterpiece. I guess it's, you know, if you've got someone whose films you'll go and see, as soon as you see their director's name on there, you go, I don't even need to know what it's about. I'm just going to go and watch it. Everyone's got someone like that, don't they, Jared, that they just follow the filmmaker?
5: 100%. And even if they're still

0: Around or not, I mean, we're constantly discovering films from filmmakers and building, a fan base for films for filmmakers that are long past, including artists like Alfred Hitchcock.
1: Yeah, I guess, people rediscover it a bit like discovering rock bands from the 60s and 70s when kids go back into the archives and go, oh, wow, I didn't know this was a thing, and discover how wonderful a particular filmmaker is or a writer or a band. That's part of the fun.
0: That's it. It could be through watching a contemporary filmmaker and learning who their influences are, similar to music, reading the liner notes and discovering who's in the thank yous and, who maybe assisted, even sort of shadowed the director and gave them their influence and their skill.
1: What about for you, Jared, then? Who are some of the ones that you would find that you're sort of like a mandatory walk-up start whenever you see that name on associated with a film?
0: Paul Thomas Anderson, without a doubt. I mean, he's had such a consistent strike rate with films. His most recent film, One Battle After Another, is probably his most critically acclaimed film, which for a filmmaker that's been making movies for near on 30 years, that's pretty incredible. And he has such a strong body of work that I couldn't actually say that there's one bad film in his oeuvre.
1: What are some of the other ones for people who might not be aware, too close? I mean, Boogie Nights, was that his
0: Boogie
1: first?
0: Nights. Boogie Nights, well, that was his second. He did one prior to that called Hard Eight, also known as Sydney. But Boogie Nights was the real breakout film for him. Then he had Magnolia, and Magnolia was the one, it was a bit of
1: Oh,
0: a
1: great
0: controversial
1: film.
0: one because I think it was brilliant. But it was sort of, when it came out, it landed poorly. It didn't quite meet up to the success of Boogie Nights, and the reviews were sort of mixed. And I think it really found its audience over time, and now is appreciated for the great film it is. But yeah, he did other films like There Will Be Blood, which I think is probably a modern masterpiece, probably his masterpiece.
1: What was
0: What
1: the
0: else
1: film
0: has he had?
1: he did with Adam Sandler as well, which I really
0: Oh,
1: liked?
0: Punch Drunk
1: Punch
0: Love, which
1: Drunk
0: was
1: Love.
0: fantastic. Took Adam Sandler in the prime of his career, who was known for the slapstick sort of comedies, put him in a serious dramatic role, and showed the acting chops that Adam Sandler had. And it was an incredible, incredible film,
1: And there's
0: Punch Drunk
1: another
0: Love.
1: great film that he did with about the two brothers, was it, or two, working for their father's real estate business, and they get caught up in a scandal with oh, my brain is not working at this time of the morning, with Philip Seymour Hoffman.
0: Philip Seymour Hoffman, yes.
1: Was that?
0: That wasn't P.T. Anderson, I don't think. Are
1: Maybe
0: you
1: not yet.
0: thinking? Oh, yeah, I'm just trying to think now, but that does sound familiar. Real estate's. I know that obviously Paul Thomas Anderson's worked with Philip Seymour Hoffman countless times because they
1: Yeah.
0: did do Boogie Nights, Magnolia, and then, of course, Punch Drunk Love with a really great role from Philip Seymour Hoffman as a very angry mattress salesman
1: Yes, that's
0: who is actually running scams in that. So
1: Yes.
0: maybe that's the one you're thinking of.
1: I'm getting my wires crossed. But yeah, we'll take some calls after the news. Jared Garnes with us, film critic and documentarian. Who's the filmmaker that you go out of your way to see? Even if you don't know much about what the movie's going to be about, you see their name associated as director or even producers of a film, you go, that's my person there. I'm going to go watch that and, I'll find something in it for me. Who's your favourite director? Who's your favourite producers? Give us a call, 1-300-800-222, or you can text 0437-774-774. It's time, though, for the latest ABC News. Coming up also in the next hour or so, we are going to be catching up with our good friend Brian Curtis in the United States to tell us what's been happening there.
2: ABC News, I'm Tanmaya Navada. Iran's President Masoud Pezeshkian has addressed Donald Trump in a speech at the UN General Assembly, saying Iran will never give in to bullies. The BBC's Sebastian Usher reports.
3: Mr. Pezeshkian began his address by holding up a photo of the Ayatollah Ali Khamenei, assassinated on the first day of the war launched by the US and Israel, as well as a picture of a school that was subsequently hit. His tone throughout was of subdued anger, his message one of defiance. He said that Iran would never bend the knee to those who seek to bully it, an explicit reference to President Trump, who threatened to annihilate Iran in his UN address on Tuesday. The Iranian president does not have the final say in Iran's decision-making, but Mr. Pezeshkian has represented both domestically and internationally a less fiery stance than the hardliners in Tehran, who've assumed even tighter control since the start of the war.
2: Disgraced Hollywood producer Harvey Weinstein has been sentenced to 15 years in prison for sexually assaulting a production assistant at his Manhattan apartment.

0: 20 years ago. Miriam Haley, who has given permission to be identified, said she met Weinstein through a mutual connection and worked briefly as a production assistant on a reality competition show he produced, Project Runway. Prosecutors asked the court to sentence the now 74-year-old to 20 years in prison, keeping him behind bars until at least his late 80s. Rock singer, actor, youth advocate and charity ambassador Angry Anderson has died aged 79. Melissa Brown reports.
1: Angry Anderson gained international acclaim with Australian rock band Rose Tattoo. Over the band's 50 years, it released 8 albums with hits including Bad Boy for Love, Rock and Roll Outlaw, Nice Boys and We Can't Be Beaten. Anderson's solo hits included and the internationally successful love song. But he was also known in Australia for his youth affairs and charity work while reporting on Ray Martin's Midday in the 1980s. He'd been connected to numerous children's charities and cancer services, drug rehabilitation and youth homelessness programs, and fronted a national prostate cancer awareness campaign after the death of Rose Tattoo guitarist Peter Wells in 2006.
0: The Federal Minister for the Pacific has warned a weakening of Australia's climate policy would risk damaging sensitive relationships with our Pacific neighbours. The Federal Opposition has detailed a new energy policy which would dump legislated climate targets and key policies aimed at reducing Australia's emissions. The Coalition argues it would pursue affordability and reliability in energy policy over any other priorities. Pat Conroy says that would be poorly received by many Pacific countries.
2: We're in a diplomatic contest for influence in the Pacific, and if you're not serious about climate change, you risk surrendering our position in the Pacific to other nations. So this policy by Angus Taylor makes him weak on national security by being weak on climate change.
0: Health policy experts are calling for stronger warning labels on alcoholic drinks as a new study finds current labelling doesn't clearly communicate the risks of drinking. While pregnancy warnings are mandatory in Australia, additional ones about alcohol-related harm are voluntary. The George Institute for Global Health's Professor Simone Pettigrew says drink responsibly messages are ineffective.
3: We've done quite a lot of work with consumers that show they give a message that's counterproductive. So the fact that they're saying drink responsibly means it's actually possible to drink responsibly, when in fact the World Health Organization suggests that there's actually no safe dose of alcohol because it's a class one carcinogen.
0: Also making news, the 12th annual Fat Bear Week is underway and nature lovers around the world are voting on this year's list of hairy heavyweights. The single elimination bracket style tournament asks people to vote for their favourite brown bear living in Alaska's Katmai National Park. Former National Park Ranger and naturalist at explore.org, Mike Fitz, says there's no fat shaming for brown bears.
4: A fat bear is a successful bear. They lose about a third of their body weight during hibernation. We do want people to look at their body mass, but also consider their stories, because each bear goes through different hardships. A mother bear, for instance, is not only eating for her own survival, but that of her cubs.
0: And in sport, Socceroos defender Lucas Harrington says he's been relishing his time in the English Premier League with Hull City. Harrington has joined the Socceroos squad in camp ahead of international friendlies against Brazil in Townsville and Brisbane over the coming week. And you're up to date with the latest from ABC News.
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0: You are, and we're talking with Jared Garn, film critic and documentarian, about your favourite filmmakers or producers who, I guess Jared, the term in the film world is auteur. Your favourite auteur? Is that what we're talking about?
1: Well, yeah, auteur definitely is like sort of a term for a specific type of filmmaker. It's a term that goes back as far as the 1940s, 1950s French film criticism, and then that's sort of been applied to filmmakers over the years, particularly in the US throughout the 70s, when they gave a lot of filmmakers a lot of control over getting to make their films. So they became kind of really the visionary behind a project until that kind of the wheels fell off, and you had Michael Cimino's Heaven's Gate, which was that kind of movie that was such a commercial failure, an epic failure in terms of how long it took, how much it cost, and then how little it received at the box office. So there was sort of a turning of the tides. But the auteurs sort of stuck around because you don't necessarily need a budget to be an auteur. You just need a vision. And essentially, you need to be the one that's in control of that vision, whether you're writing and directing it or whether you're basically the author in a visual sense. And so, yeah, auteur is sort of that term that gets thrown around, pertaining mainly to sort of more, I guess, less commercial and more artistic filmmakers. Although if you jump on the internet, you could probably look up auteur, and I've seen a list on Wikipedia that lists Michael Bay as an auteur. So it can be very loosely applied.
0: It can be. I guess Orson Welles, who we spoke about, and it was a part of our quiz question last hour, was the quintessential auteur, wasn't he? Sort of like uncompromising in his vision and probably difficult to work with, but when he got it right, making great art.
1: Oh, incredibly so. And he was another filmmaker that, after having done Citizen Kane, which at the time was not as big a commercial success as you would imagine, you know, obviously it is one of the greatest films ever made, but there was a lot of issues with it because it was loosely based on a real figure. But then the next film he went on to make, The Magnificent Ambersons, was one of those films that got torn away from him because he was busy working on something else. And then the studio basically didn't sort of see his vision, recut it, and essentially lost all the original film elements, so they could never, you know, create or restore the version that he had seen to make. And he was without a doubt an auteur, but sort of one that sadly kind of lost control of his own films, and then through to the end of his career was acting more than he was making films, and generally acting in pretty much anything. You know, he did a lot of B movies, which was a damn shame, but his catalogue of films is just incredible, and definitely one of the real first auteurs, in my opinion, at least of American cinema.
0: Let's get to the phones now. 1-300-800-222. Who's the filmmaker or filmmakers that you go out of your way to watch? You see the name associated with a film, you go, well, I'm going to go down and watch that. I don't even know what it's about, but this filmmaker is the person that I love, and they do good work, so I'm going to go watch their film. Let's speak with Julian in Amateur. Hi, Julian. How are you going?
2: Good morning, sir. I used to work in the film industry with a guy from United Artists, and he was a fanatical Woody Allen film buff, and he used to have the old Valhalla Cinema in Richmond, which had burnt down. All the old Woody Allen films. My favourite was Radio Days. What do you think was one of the best Woody Allen films? And does he still make movies?
0: Purple Rose of Cairo, I loved.
1: Oh, I love it too when Woody Allen does a period film like Radio Days or Bullets Over Broadway as well, because he brings such a unique sort of perspective to films set in a period and a time, and typically things that are representative of our culture, whether it is theatre like Broadway, Danny Rose, Broadway, Danny Rose, or yep, whether it's Radio Days or Bullets Over Broadway. In fact, there was a recent release that Imprint Films did here in Australia, and they put out a box set of his work from the early 90s. And I feel like that's probably the most critically overlooked work of his career, you know, Husbands and Wives, Bullets Over Broadway, and Manhattan Murder Mystery, which is one of my favourite films. And I love that fact of Woody Allen as a filmmaker having been able to go and make films that are historically sort of representative of a time gone that we may not have obviously lived through, but then also make films that we can identify with on a personal level, like Husbands and Wives, you know, middle-aged couples having, you know, sort of relationship dramas, and making really funny comedies as well over time, like Sleeper, for instance. Hilarious.
0: Great call, Julian. Thanks for it. 1-300-800-222 is the number to call. Talk talking with Jarek Garn, film critic and documentarian, about your favourite filmmakers, the ones that you go and watch their films whenever they have their name associated with it. And Jane Campion, someone who I've always really loved as well. Some of her films don't land as well as others, but when she gets it right, like she did with The Piano, and I loved her film The Power of the Dog as well, which had mixed reviews again, but I thought it was incredible. And Top of the Lake, China Girl.
1: Oh, yes, of course, because she did the two Top of the Lakes. But that's what I like about Jane Campion. And that's probably the new age we're in too, where we've got streamers. So we've got like Netflix and whomever who can back these filmmakers and make films that maybe aren't commercially viable. So films that aren't necessarily going to make big dollars at the box office, but they know they're going to get their viewership on streaming because people might not rush out to see them, but they will watch them on a streaming platform over time. And I think that's kind of giving power to these filmmakers like Jane Campion and Martin Scorsese, where they can make these big movies that don't necessarily, you know, that aren't going to push, you know, the box office over, but they will do their viewership on the platform.
0: 1-300-800-222 to call and tell us about your favourite filmmaker and who you go and watch when you see that they've made a new movie. Peter is out there on the road in Rolleston. He's got a couple. G'day, Pete. How are you?
3: Yes, good morning. Good, thank you. I can't for life remember the Ron Howard movie, but actors themselves who then went on to produce movies, just like the guest said, not because they'll make a million, but because they need to be seen. And the Clint Eastwood one was the Central Park Five, where the five guys were charged, and even though they had nothing to do with it. And then Denzel Washington's Hurricane with the boxer.
1: That's charged. I think that's Michael Mann as well, the Hurricane, and he is without a doubt an auteur.
3: Oh, yes, yeah. And the Ron Howard's done a couple of other smaller ones about significant things with just in the average person's life. But that's,
0: and he's also made...
1: He's done a lot of biopics of late, it feels. I think after doing, like, Apollo 13, he really delved into doing real-life sort of dramas, biopics and adaptations of famous sort of source material.
0: And his film about the Beatles, 8 Days a Week, which has a look at the Beatles' first US tour in 1964. Use a lot of historical footage, but it's a love letter to that first Beatles tour. And as a music fan and a, you know, Beatles nut, it was just beautiful. Like, it was just, he captured the excitement completely of that time. He's got the magic touch, Pete.
3: Certainly has.
0: Thanks for your call.
3: Thanks.
0: 1-300-800-222 is the number to call. We're talking with Jarek Garn about your favourite filmmakers. Give us a call. We're going to speak with Andy in Canberra now, who's got a couple of people he definitely watches out for. Hello, Andy. How are you?
4: G'day. How's it going? Or good morning, whatever.
0: Good morning to you.
4: I like the series of the Zucker brothers used to do. Zucker and Zucker, they started off with the big bus.
1: Oh, yes, yes.
4: They got onto Flying High, and I think The Naked Gun as well with Leslie Nielsen.
1: That's same correct, number. Yeah. And Top Secret, do you remember Top Secret with Val Kilmer?
4: Yeah, that's right.
1: That was another classic, because these guys were pretty much the parody guys in the 1980s. They took what were, you know, sort of contemporary films, be it sort of like, you know, Disaster Police, any of these things, and turn them on their head and turn them into these ridiculous slapstick parodies that still play as well today as the day that they were made.
0: The Kentucky Fried Movie.
1: Oh, that's an incredible Kentucky Fried Movie. And so many guests pop up in that so early in the career. A lot of the SNL cast from the 1970s. Oh, fantastic.
0: And is that sort of...
1: Although I will say there's probably some culturally inappropriate things about Kentucky Fried Movie in this day and age, but, you know, we need to view it through the lens of when it was made too.
0: Indeed.
4: Yeah.
0: Good on you, Andy. Thanks for that one. 1-300-800-222. Some text messages coming through as well on 0437-774-774. Talking with Jarek Garn, film critic and documentarian, about your favourite filmmakers, the ones who, you know, when their name's on the list, you go and watch. When you see they're directed or producing a new movie, you just get down to your local cinema or you turn on the streaming service and have it on straight away. Carol says, Working Dog Productions, get my tick. Of course, they've produced so much great material, whether it be The Dish and, of course, The Castle and any number of brilliant TV shows. Probably, if anything, maybe Australia's most successful

0: successful production house, Jared.
1: I would say so, because if we go back to the origins of it, you know, it dates back way to, you know, DGEN and The Late Show, where they saw came out as, you know, writers and performers, and then took to cinema and did The Castle, which is probably the most quintessential Australian movie of all time and probably Australia's greatest comedy. It's timeless.
0: And Australia's most much-loved film, I think, too. People
1: love it. 100%. And still working in television now, because you've got Utopia as a series. So Working Dog is just, yeah, is a phenomenal, phenomenal production outfit. And Rob Sitch, an amazing director and on-screen persona too, with his characters.
0: John says Stephen King. Whenever there's a Stephen King associated production, he's really straight down there to watch it. Lindsay Anderson is one that's been mentioned.
1: Can I just mention Stephen King's an interesting one, because obviously he's an author. He's written the original screenplays, like for the screen, not published, you know, prior as a novel, adapted his own novels to the screen, but he's only ever directed one movie, which is pretty much a maligned movie. It never reviewed well, although I've got a soft spot for it. Maximum Overdrive, I think, is a terrific film. But he pretty much has written it off and said that that was during an era when he was a heavy drug user, and he remembers very little of the production. But I think it's a terrific movie, Maximum Overdrive. And this, and the entire score, the music in the film, is all done by AC/DC as well.
0: Can't go wrong there. Someone's texted through and said Danny Boyle, Trainspotting in 127 Hours. So, and Slumdog Millionaire would be in there too, wouldn't it? As a great films to watch.
1: And he's prolific, because he, you know, going back as far as his first Shallow Grave to his most recent, he's got a brand new film that's copped a little controversy because I believe there's some use of AI in it. That hasn't released here yet. I think it's called Ink, and it's a very small segment of AI, but he's embracing it into, you know, the filmmaking process, which I think is really important. And he's a big advocate for, you know, sort of tackling new technology when it comes along. He did 28 Days Later in the early 2000s. I think it was like 2003. And that was one of the first feature films that was shot on digital that went out. And now that's in a massive franchise. He revisited it 2 years ago and did 28 Years Later. But he is a prolific director, and again, one of those filmmakers that I don't think you could say that he's made a bad movie. I think everything he's done's been exceptional and really pushing the envelope at the time.
0: And does it on his own terms. Let's speak to Susanna on the Sunshine Coast here on ABC Radio Overnights. We're with Jarrett Garn, film critic and documentarian, and we're talking about your favourite filmmaker. So when you see their name associated with a movie, you go, yep, I'm going to go and watch that. Susanna, what would it be for you? Good morning.
2: Well, I think I feel more comfortable talking about Tim Burton. His Sweeney Todd film was just so fantastic, particularly for musicians as well, you know, because it was a musical.
1: And that's probably one of his most underrated as well.
2: Well, it was just so bloody and awful, you know, and
1: but toe tapping at the same time.
2: Yeah. Oh, yeah. Really good story too. And the other one, Quentin Tarantino. I just remember Kill Bill, and I think there were two or three, you know, Kill Bill.
1: There were. Do you know that he's gone back with Kill Bill? Because initially that was one movie and it was split into two, but now they've reissued the film and interwoven the two films. And there's a new segment that's been added to it as well. It's called The Whole Bloody Affair. So now it plays as one entire feature, which I don't know the runtime, but I would assume would be over 200 minutes when you take those two films and put them together. But definitely a visionary filmmaker and a modern auteur for sure.
2: I think also there was an actor in it who died, who had been in, this is showing my age, but a TV series of Monkey.
1: Yes, David Carradine. Yeah. He was in Kung Fu.
2: And he was the one who played the, I think it was the flute, was it? Yeah, or some kind of.
1: Yeah, part. And he was Bill. He was the arch nemesis of the bride.
2: Right. He was kind of the kind of person that you think is going to be a guru, if you know what I mean.
1: And
0: just just a bit of info on Kill Bill, the whole bloody affair, the rebooted, stitched together two Kill Bills with the extra Pete in the middle, has a total running time of 4 hours and 41 minutes, 281 minutes, which includes a built-in 15-minute intermission.
1: There you go. And It's actually getting a release here too. I believe that they're releasing it. Might be before the end of this year. They're putting it out locally, and thankfully they're putting it out on physical media, because it's definitely one of those type of films that I think, given the runtime, you probably want to watch at home.
0: Yes.
2: Well, it's almost a girl flick, isn't it? If you know what I mean. Like, it's one of
1: very empowering, because you've got that sort of, you know, powerful female leads.
2: She's in the coffin and she's not going to give up, you know, and she's...
1: No, she wants her revenge.
2: Well, yeah. The other one, I just want to ask you, if you don't mind, who directed Coraline?
1: Oh, Coraline. Oh, now, I do know the film. I think it could be, it might be Henry Selick, it could be, which is the director who did Nightmare Before Christmas. I'm not 100% certain. He's a collaborator with Tim Burton, so hence why they have such a similar visual style, because they did James and the Giant Peach as well, the Roald Dahl adaptation. Well, the stop motion sort of feature films, but incredible body of work and a lost art, stop motion.
0: Even Wallace and Gromit stopped being. I think they've decided the.
1: Yes, they've gone digital.
0: Yeah, which is. You understand because of the cost involved, but it's kind of sad because those stop motion movies with Wallace and Gromit and the wrong trousers and all that lot was great.
1: Absolutely. And I think that's the beauty. When you watch those films too, you can see the effort that was put in, because you know everything was meticulously done frame by frame. And so it gives you a deep appreciation for it. And when you move to digital, there is that whole idea of, you know, it's still very entertaining to watch and that, but some of that personal touch just feels kind of lost, which is a sad sort of thing. But who knows? Like most things, we may have, you know, a time where stop motion returns again and people embrace it once again, whether, you know, similar to vinyl. It was, you know, a lost format. It was always sort of there in the background, but it made a revival. So there's hope for stop motion yet.
0: Let's hope so. Thank you, Susanna, for your call. A couple of text messages coming through as we speak with Jared Garn, our film critic and documentarian, talking about your favourite filmmakers. This one from Marion says that in Leichhardt, my favourite filmmaker is Akira Kurosawa, and I love his movie Seven Samurai. Now, I think Seven Samurai, I watched back in the day, is also a take-a-day-off-work movie. It goes for about 5 hours, if memory serves me right.
1: Absolutely, and you don't want to take your eyes off the screen, because it's a visual feast. It is absolutely, and it's a funny thing too, because you've seen how many times something like Seven Samurai has been adapted into the Western cinema culture, when you've got the Magnificent Seven, and then more recently there was an Australian movie called Seven Snipers that take that sort of basic concept of Seven Samurai. But Kurosawa, there's again a filmmaker with not a bad film in their catalogue. So many samurai movies, Yojimbo, Ran.
0: Oh, and Ran, you've amazing got, too.
1: You know, yeah, Ran too, you know, a historical feudal kind of film. And then even some more beautiful films like Dreams, which was this magnificent film that he made later in his career as well, but exceptional filmmaker.
0: Let's have a look at a couple of other text messages. Leroy in Penrith's Man After My Own Heart. Ken Loach, British social realist filmmaker, has been doing it since the 60s and continues to make great films, and sometimes very different films, and they're very unique. They're pretty confronting. I remember having my darling wife Lynn and I love going to the movies together, but Lynn found my obsession with Ken Loach films a bit much. She said, this is not a night out. This is not a date night. This is not a good time anyone is having. I say, but yeah, this is the real world. I love what he does. But he does amazing films. My favourite, more recent one of his ever two, there's Looking for Eric, which stars the wonderful and one of a kind Eric Cantona, former Manchester United and Leeds United champion, in an acting role where he comes off the post. He's on the poster of a wall in a bedroom of a man's flat, where this man is struggling to raise his kids on his own, and starts to become his dream spirit guide. And The Angel Share, which is about the whiskey makers in Scotland. They're just beautiful films. Beautiful films.
1: Incredible filmmaker. And it's sort of like I always kind of position him as between sort of like a Mike Lee, that can be like very dry and serious and somewhat depressing, and then someone like a Neil Jordan, who can also be, you know, fantastical but realist at the same time.
0: Yeah.
1: So, yeah, Ken Loach, terrific, terrific filmmaker.
0: George is in Lekemba. You can give us a call too, 1300 800 222, talking your favourite filmmakers, your favourite auteur, George.
3: G'day, guys.

0: Actually, funny enough, I think Ken Loach's early film Family Life was on TV the other night.
1: It was. We were watching it out the corner of our eyes on Gem while I was talking to you.
0: Yeah, I just caught a little bit of it. You really have to see it from the beginning, you know, to fully appreciate. But anyhow, yeah, amazing filmmaker. Anyhow, I agree with nearly all the suggestions so far. But I thought we should maybe go for an Australian.
1: Yes.
0: You know, they're a little patriotic, and you know, there's a few good ones to choose from. I was thinking about Peter Weir, but I thought, like, if you're talking about somebody who you want to, you know, thinking I want to see what they do next because they can be so diverse in what they do. Rolf de Heer, the Dutch Australian film director.
2: Oh, absolutely. Because
0: he goes all over the place. The first one of his I ever saw was an early science fiction effort of his called Incident at Raven's Gate with.
2: I love that movie.
0: Yeah, Terry Camilleri, I think, was in there. And
2: you're right. Yes, yes. I just interviewed actually Terry recently for Peter Weir.
0: Oh,
2: yeah, nice. I did an interview with him for Peter Weir's The Cars That Ate Paris. They got a nice release in the UK. Incredible film. And so, yeah, we spoke about his body of work, including Bill and Ted's Excellent Adventure, where he plays Napoleon Dynamite. I couldn't resist.
0: Wow, had a close look at that. But, yeah, no, he went on to do things like Bad Boy Bubby, of course. Where he kind of, you know, shot different sequences of the film in different ways to suggest the different way that a mentally challenged person might perceive the world at different times. And he also did... all the way to some things that misfired. Like, there was a black and white silent time traveling science fiction film, Dr. Plonk, which I don't think was totally successful, but it just showed that he was willing to try absolutely anything. And then one of my favorites, ones with David Gulliver, like The Tracker and Charlie's Country,
2: which
0: was magnificent. And he also did.
2: And Ten Canoes was also
0: Ten Canoes,
2: there as well,
0: yes, so. Right, yeah.
2: Beautiful.
0: And,
2: film.
0: And then a total contrast was he wanted to make a film, he said, that on a really micro budget with just a few people. And it, in some ways, it's the ultimate feminist revenge film, not quite like Kill Bill, where the where everybody ends up on the floor in bits. But there's no kind of physical violence or anything like that, or deaths. But the psychological twists are incredible. That's Alexander's Project with Gary Sweet.
2: And it was playing. Gary Sweet, yes, incredible film. It was
0: Helen Bidet is the wife who starts off being a real victim, it seems, and then turns the tables in the most incredible ways. And it's all
2: the power dynamic shifts. Yeah, incredible film, and rarely spoken of when people talk of Rolf de Heer's film catalogue as well. Alexandra's Project, great film.
1: Thanks, George. 1-300-800-222. Kerry's texted through Sofia Coppola as well. Of course, I loved her. The Virgin Suicides, but Lost in Translation, I guess, is, you know, what a landmark film that was in terms of a generational film that she made, which you go back to time and time again. The Priscilla film was interesting too, that she made as well, which was a really bold film to make about teenage Priscilla Presley.
2: And I think that was a really good comeback feature because there had been some middling films in between. I think there was Marie Antoinette, The Bling Ring.
1: I liked the Marie Antoinette one. I know a lot of people didn't, but I did.
2: Yeah, it was definitely one of those type of films that I think it was a divide. You were either going to love it or hate it.
1: Which I like about a good auteur is, like, you know, I've got my own vision and, you know, I'm going to do it my way. And it's good to have something that divides
2: audiences.
1: It felt
2: like a rock and roll period piece in a way. It was a different, absolutely different take on it.
1: It was. Let's finish up with Donald in Waverley. Hello, Donald. How are you going?
3: Yeah, very good, thanks. Good morning. Hi, Jarrett. How are you?
2: Hey, Donald. I hope you're calling to talk about John Carpenter.
3: No, I'm not. I'm green. Well, firstly, you mentioned Stephen King before. He just had a birthday 2 or 3 days ago. He's 79 now.
2: Incredible.
3: And, of course, one of his famous ones is The Shining, but I don't think he was too impressed by the way that... It finished up, but
2: it's an interesting one that he wasn't. But then he fully embraced Mike Flanagan's Doctor Sleep, which is the sequel to The Shining that he wrote. And yet, Mike Flanagan's Doctor Sleep is very much a cinematic sequel to Kubrick's Shining. So it's an odd one.
3: I'm sure that he's happy in the end when the check arrives in the mailbox. So
2: 100%.
3: Now, my director of choice.

0: the Conquest of Paradise, the Gerard Depardieu film?
1: Just end of course, most recently, a great one was The Martian with Matt Damon.
0: It's prolific. And I think, I feel like every 2 years, Ridley Scott's got a film that's coming out as well. And he chooses although he does do a lot of films, he is very selective about what he does because he was pitched to do Terminator 3 at a point in time. And they offered him, they said, what will it take for you to make the movie? And he says, pay me as much as Arnold Schwarzenegger's getting paid, which he was getting a $20 million paycheck. They offered the $20 million to him. And he pretty much had just said it to see if it would work, and then he turned the film down. So, I mean, he could have made the money movie, and so arguably some of his films may not be the greatest, but they are indeed his decision to make them.
2: His vision, and that's what we're talking about.
0: Exceptional filmmaker.
2: Good on you, Donald. Thanks to everybody who called through as well or texted through, and it's great catching up, Jared. Let's do it again soon.
0: Absolutely. Thank you, Francis. Always a pleasure.
2: Jared Garn with us, our film critic and documentarian, talking about your favourite filmmakers and auteurs. And we'll talk films with him again in a couple of weeks' time here on ABC Radio Overnights. In a moment, off to Los Angeles to catch up with our good friend Brian Curtis. First, though, Snow Patrol and our very own Kylie. ABC Radio Overnights.

0: Snow Patrol and our very own Kylie Minogue, who's going to be at the AFL Grand Final this weekend. The game better be good because we know Kylie will be. It'll be a challenge, but there it is with these alarms here on ABC Radio Overnights.
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1: And it's 24 minutes to four on the east coast of Australia. It's 3:06 in South Australia and the Northern Territory, and 2:24 in the west. Brian Curtis is the host of the Press Box podcast from the Ringer Network in the United States. And he talks to us regularly from Los Angeles, and he's with us again this morning. Good day, Brian. How are you going?
2: Good day, Francis. How are you?
1: I am well. It's exciting here. I know that you're a sports fan. Part of what you do with the Press Box is talk sport, talk American sport particularly, but it's AFL Grand Final week. It's a Rugby League Grand Final week next week. So it's our sort of Super Bowl month.
2: I wish I was there is all I can say. It sounds fantastic.
1: It'll be a big day at the MCG this weekend, no doubt about it. Where they played the NFL game a couple of weeks ago, so it'll be transformed back to its for what nature intended it to be for an AFL game, Brian.
2: I hope both sides play a little bit better than the Rams did. That's all I got to say about that.
1: Isn't that funny? Well,
2: did
1: they get that so wrong, sort of thinking they could fly here within 24 hours, and just get off the plane, play, and go home?
2: My takeaway, Francis, was that the members of the Los Angeles Rams are not Australians, because all the Australians I know seem to not suffer from jet lag at all. They're used to long-haul flights, and the Rams get off, and they completely sleptwalk through the game. It was so funny.
1: Now, in the States at the moment, plenty going on. Donald Trump's pushing ahead with his plans to build the Arc de Trump, which is his sort of version of the Arc de Triomphe in Paris, but he wants his bigger, so that's why he's doing it. But weirdly, he's suggesting the reason why he wants to do it is so that he can store drones in it. There'll be sniper towers on it and ammunition stored in it, which is bizarre to say the least. What is going on, Brian?
2: Truly bizarre. And doesn't it remind you of a villain in a James Bond movie having their lair in the strangest place, or maybe Lex Luthor in the original Superman movie?
1: Mr. Evil's going to move in. Dr.
2: Exactly.
1: Evil from...
2: probably in this case more like Dr. Evil. That would be the better reference. Yeah, it's... You know, obviously this is being done, or the theory that this is being done, as a military installation in order to get it built, right? Because Americans here right before the midterms are largely saying, hey, we're more concerned about high gas prices than we are about real estate ventures in Washington, D.C. But this just adds a very, very surreal touch to the whole thing. And I just imagine, you know, someone in there, maybe it's Dr. Evil, looking at video screens and pushing red buttons and doing different things to fend off whatever attack this is supposed to fend off.
1: Yeah, I guess what's the play here? Is it because he thinks that, and he sort of uses national security a lot to get things done that he wants to get done, that if he goes to Congress, which is unlikely to pass it if the money bill's required to build this thing just on its own merits, but if he says if it's for national security, well, there's a risk to any politician who's going to be accused of not taking national security seriously, so they'll wave the money through so he can get it built?
2: Sure. Or you put it into a larger national security bill that's about securing the United States, and then somehow an arch gets built into it, too. You know, Trump is just in a really interesting legacy building mode. And I accent the word building there. I mean, whether it's, you know, various foreign adventures, whether it's actual real estate, the East Wing of the White House, you know, the Kennedy Center, now the arch, he's just trying to find ways to make himself immortal, to put his name on things that will outlast him. And this is probably the strangest manifestation of that yet.
1: Is your sense is it will actually get built, or is it's just one of the, another sort of distraction and pipe dream that is floated out there that never really materializes?
2: Probably the latter, if only because this is harder than tearing down part of the White House. You know, construction is harder than bulldozing. So I'm going to guess this is going to be much more difficult for him to get done.
1: The other aspect of that, of course, is what's happening with the Kennedy Center. So this building, this much loved and revered art center in Washington, was a memorial to the late President John F. Kennedy, has had no performances in it for quite a while now. And it's got a facade up the front, which is covering over the entrance. And it's basically been moribund since Trump took over the board. He's running the place now. And the fear is that he's going to try to knock it over and build something else with his name on it.
2: That's exactly right. You know, this all started because Donald Trump wanted to change the programming at the Kennedy Center into programming that was more Trump friendly. Now, we could imagine various, you know, outcomes of there, you know, more conservative friendly programming. But as we know, Donald Trump loves show tunes and other interesting things and plays them all the time at his rallies. So that's probably a very particular aesthetic. But then when that didn't work, he closed the Kennedy Center completely. We saw a glimpse of a photo the other day that might indicate that he wants to actually demolish it, to raise it, as you say. And now we're in this strange place where people are saying, wait a second, we're not getting any of the wonderful cultural programming at this institution, which is a big, big deal in Washington, D.C. And we might lose the thing entirely for a new pop-up Trump building. It is a really, really strange and horrendous situation.
1: What's the situation in the States in relation to data centers? A lot of fear and concern in Australia. It's certainly been the topic of interest nationally here about where they're built, how much energy they'll consume, what sort of impact they're going to have on the communities where they are being built. Is that concern being mirrored in the United States?
2: It truly is. And I think it's the biggest surprise issue in the midterms. You have candidates from both parties. You know, you would think maybe it starts out as a Democratic issue, but we've seen a lot of Republicans doing the same thing, accusing their opponents of supporting data centers, of, you know, saying we don't need to rein them. Oh, that my opponent doesn't want to rein them in. I do. I want to put checks and balances on them. There's a wonderful story here from Kentucky recently in the Wall Street Journal about a woman who refused to sell her family farm at an enormous profit to get data centers built there, because she just didn't feel it was right. It's become this enormous, enormous political issue. And how it plays in November is one of those things that I don't think many pundits here understand, because they didn't see it coming to begin with.
1: Yeah, it certainly is here. And I wonder if that's going to be the decisive factor in the midterms that might actually have a greater impact than maybe the president currently acknowledges, because he's kind of dismissed the idea that being concerned about data centers and artificial intelligence is, you know, you're somehow not on the main page, you're not in the main game if you're worried about that.
2: Exactly. He's been the pro crypto president, he's been the pro AI president, he's been the pro data center president. So what's interesting is you see Republicans who are running in these statewide elections trying to separate themselves from him on that issue, just like they're doing with the Iran war. Same move, and we'll see how successful it is.
1: Brian Curtis is with us. He's one of the hosts of the Press Box podcast for the Ringer Network. And I know on your current pod that you just dropped yesterday, you were talking about the issue of what's happening at the White House in relation to the media ban that President Trump has thrown down to ban MS Now, CNN, and others from the White House, which is an unprecedented move to do that. I know Pete Hegseth, the foreign or the Minister of War or the Defence Secretary, has done that a while ago. But this time at the White House, it's caused serious alarm.
2: It really has, because what President Trump has done is pick out certain media outlets that he doesn't like and ban them from the White House grounds. And when I say ban them from the grounds, you know, reporters showed up on Saturday morning and their badges literally didn't work. This is, you know, something you and I might encounter, and we have to go to the Human Resources Department to get our badges turned back on. In this case, they were actually banned from the White House. This was CNN, MS Now, and Politico. So they've gone to court and filed suit. But what's so interesting about this now is other media outlets having their back, coming in and saying, hey, you know, if you're going to pick on one member of the for the state, you're picking on all of us. So we've seen some of the television networks who are part of the president's pool, that's where they shoot footage of the president when he's at the UN, say this week, that they give for free to all the other television networks. They've refused to shoot that footage. We've even seen the New York Times and papers of that nature say, we're not actually going to publish many photos of the president this week. Photos are also taken in a kind of pool setup, because we want to show that we are all one media, right? That you can't single some of us out for different privileges and different passes to the White House without singling us all out. And there's something very admirable about that. We'll see how much that group boycott lasts, but it's very interesting at this point.
1: Has there been any reaction from the White House since the pool ban has gone into place? I mean, President Trump loves the cameras, so I wonder how he's going to feel if nobody's there to film him. He did have a press conference with Mayor Mamdani in New York, and he made it clear he thought that it was all a bit of nothing to worry about, but I wonder how long that's going to last.
2: Well, the funniest outcome, Francis, has been that his wife, Melania, actually credentialed two reporters to cover her this week in New York with the United Nations, including one from CNN. So this is after the president had put in the ban against CNN, and she said, actually, a CNN reporter can join me at this. So that, I think, shows you a little bit that this might not be as wide-ranging as the president wants it to be. And also, this is how the media works. A reporter who is credentialed by the United Nations can show up and ask Donald Trump a question at the United Nations, as someone did. And he said something like, you know, you're not supposed to be here. You're not supposed to be covering me. And they said, hey, this is journalistic ingenuity. I found a different media path, so I get to ask the question. Yep.
1: Brian Curtis is with us from the Press Box podcast, the Ringer Network in the United States. NBA season hasn't started, but it's not far away. How's that shaping up? For a lot of basketball fans here in Australia, are we looking out for anything different come the start of the season? I think it's about October 20, is it, Brian?
2: That's right, 1 month away. What's interesting about this season is LeBron James being in Philadelphia.
1: Yes.
2: That's going to be the biggest storyline, not just because it's LeBron, but because, you know, in the NBA, as many fans there in Australia know, it's all about super teams now. It's about taking a couple of different very high wattage players, putting them together on the same team and trying to see if they fit. And then secondarily, trying to see if all those role players, the cheaper players that go with them, fit with them. And Philly is the most interesting experiment yet, maybe. They got Jaylen Brown from the Boston Celtics in a big trade. They've got LeBron. They've got their own stars. So I think initially that's the team where most of us are going to be watching.
1: Why did LeBron choose Philadelphia as probably his last turn, his last dance, as he gets to the back end of his career?
2: Yeah, I think he just wants to win one more title. I think he looked around and saw, look, there's a situation where I can go in. I have a chance to win a championship. I have a chance to play with other superstars who are much younger than me. He's got a relationship with one of the players on that team. You know, he's not taking nearly as much money to play in Philly. But to me at this point, like he could retire right now and his legacy would be secure. And the only thing that would really bring him back is a chance at one more ring.
1: One more ring. That's all we ever want, isn't it?
2: Yeah, truly. Yeah. Or just one ring.
1: Just one ring.
2: My case and yours.
1: Yes, a Sekilda fan too. Just once. Just once would be nice. Good to talk, Brian. Enjoy your day there in Los Angeles. We always love having a chat.
2: Oh, always love talking to you, Francis. Thanks so much.
1: See you, mate. Brian Curtis there, host of the Press Box podcast, one of America's biggest podcasts from the Ringer Network in the United States. If you look up the Press Box, you'll find it there. It's a great pod if you like American politics, American sport, American perspective on things. Catch Brian regularly here with us on ABC Radio overnights. Francis Leach with you on this Thursday morning. Hope you're having a good one. Here's Noel and Liam.

0: Rebecca and Enger. Looking forward to seeing the doco that's doing the rounds at the moment. It's getting some good raps as well on the Brothers Gallagher and their reunion tour from last year here on ABC Radio Overnights.
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0: And I hope you're having a good morning. After the news, Melissa Conley-Tyler is going to talk to us about international affairs in our neighbourhood. Looking forward to that. Before the news, lovely take on the Tracy Chapman classic here from country superstar Luke Combs.

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5: ABC News, I'm Thanmaya Navada. Iran's president has delivered a defiant speech at the United Nations General Assembly, accusing the US and Israel of terrorism in their war against his country. Masoud Pezeshkian's comments come as Iran's foreign ministry confirms it's considering a fresh offer of peace terms from Washington to end their months-long conflict. Mr. Pezeshkian has held up photos of slain Supreme Leader Ayatollah Ali Khamenei, as well as school children killed by an airstrike in the early days of the war. He says Iran has merely acted in self-defense.
6: We defended ourselves with utmost strength. America and Israel attacked us equipped with the latest technology and weapon systems, and our people stood steadfast.
5: U.S. Treasury Secretary Scott Bessent says the United States is open to extending its trade truce with China that expires in November or considering a possibly larger trade deal. His comments come after a meeting with Chinese Vice Premier He Lifeng to prepare for a summit between the two countries' leaders. U.S. President Donald Trump and Chinese counterpart Xi Jinping are expected to discuss the issues further at the White House in the coming hours. Mr. Bessent gave little else away to reporters.
7: We're open to the idea of just continuing the Busan arrangement or examining the bigger deal. We're fine with both, and we're going to do what's best for the American people.
5: At home, Liberal MPs have denied suggestions the party is speaking with One Nation about a potential agreement ahead of the next election. Nidal Mustafa reports.
8: One Nation MP Barnaby Joyce says he's held discussions with senior Liberal Party figures about offering confidence and supply in the event either party could

0: Reform minority government. That claim has been rubbished by a number of Liberal Party figures today, and Angus Taylor says he certainly hasn't been involved in any such talks.
1: No, and I gave no authority to anyone else to have that conversation.
0: The opposition leader has previously ruled out any sort of coalition with One Nation.
2: Experts say while the private credit sector is growing rapidly, banks remain by far the biggest lenders. The corporate regulator ASIC is warning of a crackdown on the private credit industry, saying the clock is ticking on poor lending practices. Australian investors say a rapid exit of cash out of the sector is possible if more investors begin to worry about the risks. Christian Ryan is the executive chairman of investment firm FinCap and says banks remain at the top of the lending tree.
3: Australian banks, the big banks, are the major lender in the marketplace. So from a system point of view that I know that people are talking about quite heavily, it's still a relatively small percentage of the overall loans in the market. Yes, it's growing, but from a system point of view, it's pretty small.
2: A friend of the late Aussie rock legend Gary Angry Anderson has remembered the Rose Tattoo frontman as a very passionate man. Anderson's family confirmed his death yesterday afternoon, just weeks after the 79-year-old fell ill during the band's European tour. As well as achieving international acclaim with the band, Anderson had a successful solo career and multiple TV and movie roles. Music journalist Murray Engelhardt says Rose Tattoo was enormously important to his late friend.
4: He'll talk about everything from astronomy to architecture, and you try and get a word in sometimes when he's on a roll. Very well-read guy, which would surprise a lot of people. Very, very passionate. Very passionate guy.
2: There's fears Ethiopia could be on the brink of returning to civil war, with fighting breaking out between the government and Tigrayan forces in the country's north. With more, here's the BBC's Kalkadan Yabeltal.
5: This comes in the backdrop of deteriorating relationships and increasing tensions in the past few days. And it was just 3 days ago that Tigrayan forces, together with other six armed groups in Ethiopia, announced that they're forming a new alliance aimed at toppling the central government. And it seems that all these alarms that have been sounded over the past few months, that Ethiopia might be sliding back to full civil war, are leading up to this.
2: And in sports, Socceroos young gun Nestori Irrenkunda says the upcoming friendlies against Brazil will be helpful for Australia ahead of the Asia Cup in January. Australia hosts Brazil in Townsville on Friday night and then again in Brisbane on Tuesday evening. Irrenkunda is said to be a key part of the Australian attack and says the game will be helpful for the Socceroos' development.
6: One of the best national teams in the world, and you're playing against the best players. So it will help us, and it's a good experience for the whole group. It'd be a difficult two games, but we try to give it our best shot.
2: You're up to date with the latest ABC News. For more at any time, head to ABC Listen.
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13: Good morning. How are you? 6 minutes past four on the East Coast. It's 24 to four in the Northern Territory and in South Australia, and six past two in the West. Coming up in just a moment, Melissa Connolly Tyler, who's an honorary fellow at the Asia Institute at the University of Melbourne, is going to have a look at international affairs in our region and beyond. And with the United Nations General Assembly currently sitting, there's a lot going on. There's a lot to discuss. Before that, though, he's Fleetwood Mac.

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0: Here on ABC Radio Overnights, Francis Leach here on your Thursday. Time to look beyond our shores with Melissa Conley-Tyler, Honorary Fellow at the Asia Institute at the University of Melbourne. And it is a busy time when it comes to international affairs because the UN General Assembly is in session. Prime Minister Anthony Albanese is there amongst other world leaders, including the Iranian president, which is a remarkable thing to consider. I think the Iranian president just made a rather fiery address to the UN General Assembly. President Trump has spoken there. President Xi of China will be there. So it's all happening. Melissa Conley-Tyler joins us now. Good morning, Melissa. How are you going?
2: Very well, thanks.
0: Yeah, it must be a strange time to be in New York with that many world leaders all in close proximity.
2: Yeah, apparently you can't get a cab and people get caught in the traffic so long that your best way to have a meeting with a leader is to stand on a street corner and try to intercept.
0: I just sort of tap one on the shoulder at the lights.
2: Yep, exactly.
0: Yeah, it's pretty crazy, isn't it? But I mean, it shows that the UN, even as much maligned as it is by some sections of the political spectrum, it still has a role to play, and those senior leaders from around the world still see it as an important place to actually turn up and state their case.
2: Yeah. Look, I think there are many reasonable criticisms about, what more can the UN do when we have crises in the world? But in the end, it's just the member countries who come along. And if you've got a situation where, like during the Cold War or now, where you have countries that simply don't agree on things, you can't really blame the UN for not being able to resolve those problems. It does its best. The quote about the UN, which I always love, is that it's not to take us to heaven, it's to save us from hell. And the things that get onto the UN agenda are always the worst parts.
0: Yeah, not many great stories coming out of the General Assembly, that's for sure. But that's the reason why it exists, to try to avoid the calamities of the 20th century major wars. We do have an ambition as Australia to be on the Security Council. And Prime Minister was talking strongly this week in New York about the bid that the Australian government is going to make to be on the Security Council for a two-year term. So why is it important for Australia to have a seat there? Given that the five powers that have permanent seats can always veto whatever's going on, Russia, China, France, the United States and Britain. So what's the value in it?
2: Look, there's a lot we can do there. An interesting one I saw was last time we were on, which is exactly this time in 2013. That had been opposed by Tony Abbott in opposition. He wasn't sure, what was the point of being on there. The first week after the election, he and Julie Bishop got to the UN, got to go and chair the UN Security Council, and we were there where we could be talking about the downing of flight MH17, which was shot down over Ukraine with so many effects on Australian lives, and we could use that to prosecute that and to make sure that Russia was, to the extent possible, held accountable. Now, there's all sorts of other things on the agenda at the moment. If you look at, what the Security Council's doing, it's looking at Ebola in the Congo. It's looking at nuclear issues. It's looking at sanctions on Iran and Hormuz. It has a monthly discussion on Palestine. It's looking at AI. And what that means for the future. I mean, all of those are topics that Australia cares about. Our prosperity, our security depends on what happens in the wider world, and we're safer if it's governed by rules, and we're safer if we've got a seat, a voice in those decisions.
0: So as a middle power, Australia really needs these sort of international forums to work.
2: Yeah, Yeah, very much so. And it's interesting. I think we're going in with a very positive agenda. The ideas on conflict prevention, on defending the rules that make everyone safe. In that sense, you know, most of the countries in the world are smaller or middle countries. You know, they like the idea of there being rules. We're also pushing hard on protection of civilians as something that we've been trying to work on. So this time last year, Foreign Minister Wong got more than 100 countries to sign up to Australia's, you know, promoted Declaration on the Protection of Humanitarian Personnel, which was a response to the death of Zombie Francum in Gaza. And so in that sense, I mean, we're seen as being active and trying to do the right thing internationally. Now, within the parameters of a very difficult world a lot of the time, but I think those things put us much more on the agenda as a country that is making an effort.
0: Melissa Conley-Tyler is with us, Honorary Fellow at the Asia Institute at the University of Melbourne, talking international affairs with us here on Overnights on ABC Radio. The other thing that will be on the agenda there, of course, is trying to have some influence over creating a consensus around artificial intelligence and how to deal with it. I mean, if you are someone who is a maximalist pessimist like I am when it comes to artificial intelligence, seems that the only way forward is some sort of non-proliferation and containment strategy like we had with nuclear power, nuclear energy and nuclear weapons.
2: And I think that's the right way to see it, that this is, you know, this is something between the space race and the nuclear arms race all sort of tied up together. That whoever gets there first has an enormous advantage, but, you know, we can create things that do a lot of harm. And the current discussions have really come out of a case people might have heard about, where a group of agents, you know, AI agents at OpenAI, were given a particular task, and they, without being asked to, hacked into another organization, Hugging Face, and, you know, got the information they wanted. Now, that in itself, I suppose, wouldn't be so scary. It was the way they worked together. They were described by Dario Amodei, the founder of Anthropic, as working like a fanatically devoted collective. So they all made this, you know, they worked out a communication

0: channel, and they all worked together, and they would sacrifice themselves to get the others ahead in this task. His worry, and he's written about this, is that if they were more capable, if they used those same behaviors, they could have used bots to take down the whole internet for all of us. So from that perspective, it focuses the mind. It's not an abstract thing. It's something that if companies working on this frontier of AI development, they have to seriously think about the safety side. And his suggestion was, I suppose, three parts. That each of them have a safety evaluator, which he's agreed to do, and other, frontier labs straight off said they will do as well. Then thinking about whether you need legislation within across the democracies to try to help companies behave well. And then globally, what can you do in discussions, say, with China to try to make sure that, that they're also not pushing beyond this frontier. So I think that analogy you say about arms control and treaties, that's the sort of place we are.
1: So I guess it's at the moment it's a race in two between the United States and China over who has the most sophisticated and powerful AI models. And President Trump has made it clear that he does not want to cede that upper hand that the Americans have currently. So it's about trust, isn't it? He's meeting President Xi in New York as part of the UN General Assembly on the sidelines there. So how do they establish some sort of trust to understand that it's in their mutual self-interest to regulate this technology and not turn it into an arms race?
0: Yeah. Look, I think there's some common interest there. I mean, one of the low-hanging fruit people are talking about are things like AI and biological weapons. Okay, and I just say those words together, and that sounds bad, doesn't it? So nobody has an
1: Terrifying.
0: interest in rogue actors getting that. So it's possible they can come up with some simple level that is in neither China nor US interest that they can agree on. Okay. And that might be the start. I suppose I'm one of the people who see that the biggest thing, about a Trump-Xi summit is the fact that it's even happening, that this is now, I think this is their seventh, and it's really normalizing it, this idea that they will keep what, I mean, Beijing talked about in the last meeting as being sort of strategic stability. They have to just manage the relationship so that there's enough stability. One of the things that has to happen is a renewal of the truce on tariffs. Strictly speaking, they are both threatening to put, huge tariffs on both countries. They need to renew the truce that they'll stop for a little bit longer. And then there are all sorts of things that I think Trump will need, ahead of midterms, which are very soon, to be able to say, look, I've got some announceables, with the China is going to buy more of our agricultural produce or whatever it is that makes people feel that, this has been a diplomatic success.
1: Before we let you go, Melissa, we should look back on what's happening in Nepal a month on from the floods, where sort of the news cycle moves on, but the problems remain and the challenges remain. What do we know about how the Nepalese and the Chinese on the other side of the border are coping with the recovery effort in what has been a catastrophic start to their season?
0: Yeah. Well, look, I've been focusing on the Nepal side of the border, and I suppose I can see a lot of positive. Part of it for me is just seeing how the Australian community responded. We're in a time where, I don't know, people around the world have been cutting their aid expenditure, and to me, to watch Australians say, this is something I care about. I am going to help. And for them to have all the avenues that they need to do that. So we've had things like the Emergency Action Alliance working the way it should, where there are 13 leading charities. They don't compete with each other. They're all just part of this one single appeal, and the ABC's been supporting that. So, people telling people how they can donate, and people can donate with confidence because the Australian Council for International Development, looks after all of those. They have to comply with strict rules. They're regularly audited, all of the rest. And I've also been watching a lot with, local population. So I'm in Armidale, and near us in Walker, the publican has worked with, a tiny local community, has got, I think it's around $30,000 raised. And one of the things I like is because it's diaspora people,

0: they can keep telling you how it's going. Like they can actually, you know, show you what's been built, and you know that it's making an effect. The other thing which I think very interesting is the way Nepal has done this. So the Prime Minister there, who I don't know if you recall, but, you know, came from a real, you know, young people's uprising of good government, of being the delivery. He set up a Prime Minister's Disaster Relief Fund. And so money's coming from all around the world and then going into that. And that is, you know, is paying out all the time to victims. So I think you look at that and you say, well, isn't that great that Australians, if they feel motivated, can have that confidence and know? If people want to do more, I mean, one of the things I'm hearing from the community is do consider tourism. It's not too early. I know that's amazing to think, isn't it? But this is an economy which runs on tourism, about 1 in 7 jobs, tourist jobs. And depending upon where it is, obviously, you know, you want to make sure you're going to a place where you won't be a burden. But, you know, people still coming, people still showing their support, showing they care about Nepal. One of the ways you can do that is to have a holiday. So worth considering.
1: Definitely. And also you can still donate at abc.net.au/gives. Melissa, always lovely to catch up, and I learn a lot whenever we chat, and we'll do it again next month. Thanks for being on the program again.
0: Thanks, Francis.
1: Melissa Conley-Tyler there, Honorary Fellow at the Asia Institute at the University of Melbourne, talking international affairs with us. And very timely that we've had her on because, of course, as we discussed, the UN General Assembly is sitting at the moment. Prime Minister Albanese's over there, and all the world leaders there in New York City. Francis Leach with you on this Thursday morning. Are you a fan of the Antiques Roadshow TV show? Oh, come on, we all get sucked into it at some point. We say, oh, I reckon that's worth 30 quid. No, it's worth up to 300 quid. So, yes, it's a British institution that has spread its wings around the world and has found a home here in Australia. Well, what about if you could get it to come to your part of the world and do it in your neighbourhood? Well, in Tasmania, that's exactly what the National Trust is trying to do. And we'll find out how and why in just a moment.

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0: Well, it's 28 past four on the east coast of Australia, 2 minutes to four in South Australia and the Northern Territory, and 28 past two in the west. Now, imagine your favourite television show comes to your town to film an episode or two, particularly if it's a global TV event. What would that be like? And if you're a fan of the legendary British TV show Antiques Roadshow, imagine if that was the film, I mean the TV program that turned up and decided it was going to use your wonderful locale as a backdrop. Well, the Tasmanian National Trust and tourism groups are campaigning to get the BBC's Antiques Roadshow to visit Tasmania. Jen Fry is the CEO and Managing Director of the National Trust of Tasmania, and Jen joins us here on ABC Breakfast Overnights across Australia. Morning, Jen. How are you going?
5: Good morning, Francis. Good morning, listeners.
0: It's a bold plan. Who was the architect of this one?
5: Oh, look, my lips are sealed.
0: It's a great idea. Have you pitched it to them yet?
5: Yes, we have. So certainly isn't a new idea. We've had the Antique Roadshow come to New South Wales in Australia, and they filmed a pilot program, which is available to watch on YouTube. And we thought, you know what? It would be really good if they came back and did a whole series in Australia. And of course, whilst they're in Australia, they should definitely come to Tasmania.
0: Well, of course. I mean, Tasmania is a place of great beauty and heritage, and there's bound to be plenty of great stuff that they could look at.
5: Exactly. We've got whole streetscapes that date back to the 1830s, 1860s, beautiful places of sandstone that look as if they are stepping right out of a time machine. So I think our places that we have in Tasmania particularly lend themselves to being on the Antique Roadshow.
0: Why Antiques Roadshow in particular? Why do you like that as an option to sort of come and showcase Tassie?
5: Well, there's lots of things about that show that I love. And of course, it is one of those things that you, when you see it on the television and you're sort of watching something and it comes on, you're like, oh, I'm watching this, because it has just that fantastic reveal at the end where someone has got an item that they cherish and that item is worth something or it has great sentimental value. And so they get to find out finally about this item that's been in the family for generations or that they found at the local op shop that they think it's worth something. So I just love that reveal at the end. But of course, being with the National Trust here in Tasmania, we love heritage and we think that heritage has a lot to give to a sense of place. That heritage has a lot to give to someone's sense of being and history and ancestry. It's such an important topic. And Antique Roadshow really displays that for people in a meaningful way.
0: Yeah, it does. And the best thing about it, as you said, is not only the items that are being looked at and being assessed, it's the stories that come along with them that are revealed by the owners or the people that bring them along.
5: Exactly. It's those stories that connect us to those things and to our place in the world. And that's why heritage is so important and why I just love Antique Roadshow.
0: Jen Fry, you've been asking Tasmanians to share special and historic objects or precious things that people love with their own.

0: lots of different outcomes. So for me, all the things that people have been putting up online have been great, right down to, you know, television show memorabilia to hats from local shops that no longer exist, you know, that only it's an in-joke sort of thing. Only people in one certain spot would understand the funniness of it. And it's been fantastic to see people just interacting with their own heritage. It's lovely.
1: Do you have anything yourself that you'd want to take down to a shooting of the Antiques Roadshow and go, can you have a look at this for me?
0: I don't have anything myself besides, you know, some of the beautiful items that the National Trust has. I would love to be able to have someone have a look at some of the things that we have in our houses around the state, because there's really special things that would be wonderful to have someone value for us and let us know just how much money that something is worth or isn't, and just has value because of where it lives. So an object like a teacup, for instance, might not have a lot of value outside of where it is situated within the house as part of a larger collection or as part of the house itself that someone who once lived there would have used. So understanding those stories is really special, and it's a rare thing for us to be able to have that on tap. So I am hoping that when we have the BBC Antique Roadshow come to Tasmania, we'll be able to show some of the great things that are in some of our National Trust property.
1: So what's the next step for you guys from here to try to make that happen?
0: Well, people can help us by going onto the YouTube channel and looking up the Antique Roadshow pilot for New South Wales and viewing that or liking it. The more things that the BBC sees from across Australia around that particular pilot, then that will draw them, because they'll know that lots of people are interested in having the Antique Roadshow come to Tasmania. So that's the first thing. The second thing people can do is they can film their object, and it doesn't matter where you live. You can live in New South Wales, Queensland, Victoria, Western Australia, Northern Territory. It doesn't matter, because what we want to do is bring them to Australia. So if you are having something that is on your mantelpiece that you've always wondered about in the back shed, then you can film that and upload it into the BBC's casting website. And we have got links that are on our socials, National Trust Tasmania socials, for you to find. That'll allow you to find that link easily. Film the object, film yourself talking about the object if you can. But if you can't do that, just film the object, really short, 10 seconds, and pop it into that link.
1: Thanks, Jen. Good luck with it. Let's hope we get to see the Antiques Roadshow in Tassie soon.
0: Thank you so much, Francis. It's been a pleasure.
1: Jen Fry there, CEO and Managing Director of the National Trust of Tasmania, and their campaign to get the Antiques Roadshow to come to Tasmania. Sounds like a great idea. ABC Radio Overnight in a moment to Fremantle. Our friend Sean Gorman, big Dockers fan, is going to talk to us about the excitement building ahead of Grand Final Day. But first, here's The Only Ones on ABC Radio Overnights.

0: Kathy enjoyed that one. She says, thanks for playing one of my all-time favourite songs so early in the morning, booming around to another girl while getting ready for work. I'm glad I could help, Kathy. That's what we're here for, ABC Radio Overnights.
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0: ABC Radio Overnights. We're one slip closer to the AFL Grand Final. And for Fremantle fans, it can't come quickly enough. They're taking on the Brisbane Lions, who are at their fourth consecutive Grand Final. So it's just like old home week for Brizzy fans. But for Dockers fans, it's 13 years since the last and only Grand Final appearance. And I guess the nerves will be starting to build, particularly for our next guest. Sean Gorman has a long association with the mighty Fremantle Dockers. He's an author and historian, and he joins us here on Overnights to talk about what is going to be a purple haze this weekend in Melbourne at the MCG. Good morning, Sean.
6: G'day, Frank. Hello, listeners. Yes, I'm just waking up nice and early in the morning, ready to go, mate.
0: How's the week been for you and for everyone there in Fremantle? I know you live in the heart of Frio. What's it been like there on the Cappuccino Strip?
6: Look, actually, to be quite honest with you, it's actually been pretty measured. I know there's been, probably you've seen some of the footage, some of the younger crew. I think, you know, by the time, within 5-6 minutes of winning the prelim, there was an inundation, a swarm, a purple army, if you like, a haze of people on the Cappuccino Strip. But look, there's been a bit going on. I believe Hayden Ballantyne's driving over the JLo bus, which is broken down just outside of Sejuna.
0: Oh, no.
6: Like that. So he was underneath the hood of the bus, which is an old state inventory bus, apparently trying to fix it. Anyway, it's hilarious. So, look, everything's been pretty funny. There's been a lot of stuff going on. Obviously, it's not the first time we've been to the big dance, but 2013, and I was there with my son, who's now going to it. He lives in Melbourne now, but he was a mere whippersnapper about 10 years of age when we were over there for the last one. So, look, I've got to admit, I'm not coming over, and I'm glad I'm not. I'm just going to control the environment that I'm in and try to enjoy the day as much as I possibly can.
0: I mean, you've been on the journey since the start. Give people a sense of what it was like for Fremantle and for the Dockers to try to establish themselves, in the AFL, but also in the West there, with Perth being dominated by the West Coast Eagles for that first 7 or 8 years of their existence. They'd won a couple of premierships. They were massive. And here comes this upstart south of the river who wants to do things differently.
6: Yeah, look, it's a great question, and you know the thing about the Frio journey has been one of complete independence. You know, we've received no support from the mob up the road, as I like to call them, and nor should we have done, I suppose, but you know, not even in any way, shape, or form over the entire 31 years. The AFL have given us no concessions of new franchises that we've seen, whether they've been in Sydney or up in Queensland or anything like that. This has been a real dogged 30-odd years in the making in many respects, and there has been so many different, I suppose, junctions, pivots, eras of comedy, a whole range of different things, Frank. You look at all the concessions that were made in terms of the situation in the lead up to the actual establishment of the Dockers as a team, and there was absolutely nothing given. The only thing that we've had in our favour, and I've got to take my hat off to the West Coast Eagles, is when the Eagles came in to give the financial inoculation to the VFL at the time, who was on, had its pants down, it was broke, And it was. It was not the juggernaut that it is today. When West Coast came along with the $4 million application fee, which is all it was, the $4 million that the PFL needed desperately, one of the great coups was that West Coast kept the licence, which Freo followed in suit, which is also the two Adelaide sites also followed in suit of West Coast's keeping their licence, so they are not owned by the AFL. They're owned by the different football commissions of South Australia and WA.
0: I remember those early days at Subiaco and that monument that used to get dragged up the Canning Highway to the ground by the fans. Tell people about that, because it's pretty kooky. I mean, you're doing your own thing, that's for sure.
6: Yeah, look, obviously the Wharfie Time thing now is sort of like it's a hit-the-button moment that people are talking about, and will it be played at the grand final and all these sorts of things. And, you know, there's a bit of mystery in it, but, you know, you've only got to go back to the very first game that was played at Subiaco Oval, in that regard, with Freo, and you've got that, plastic confected kind of mound or, thing of rubble. I don't even know what you'd call it, actually. And you had a guy at the top of the apex of that particular structure holding up an anchor, being dragged along Stirling Highway. So it seems ridiculous now, but it probably was and still is. It was dragging that along Stirling Highway, getting to the ground, and then unveiling this great Wharfie tradition, the great port tradition that is Fremantle for many people. And obviously, you've only got to look at the quirks of our jumpers, our song, which has been ridiculed backwards and forwards. But then again, you see Kevin Park with Tame Impala over in Texas only two nights ago calling out, the Freo chant was going up. Wharfie Time was in Texas, baby. So thank you, Kevin Parker. So look, what initially seems ridiculous and quirky or just plain odd, which Freo can make claim to all of those descriptors, has now become a bit cool.
0: It has.
6: So we shall see. We shall see what happens if we win. It'll be a global purple haze.
0: It will be. I'm looking forward to it so much. I've got a deep affection for the Fremantle Dockers. I spend so much time in your neighbourhood with my family connections there, and I'll be pulling for the purple haze. And I do have one of those great four coloured panel jumpers somewhere. I'll have to drag it out, rather than the original ones.
6: Mate, absolute collector's items they are. And if you can, I suppose just to go to really seal the deal, like there was several people that are on the list of many as to who was going to hand over the cup should Fremantle win. Everyone from Pav, who's now obviously the CEO of the Swans, and David Mundy, Nat Fife, these sorts of things. Dale Kickett, but Sean McManus got the chocolates, and that in itself is a fantastic situation that's played out. And so deserved in terms of those things. So keep an eye out for Sean McManus and give him a big cheer when you see him on grand final day.
0: I will, mate. Thank you. Enjoy grand final day there in Freo with all your brothers and sisters in purple. And we appreciate your time this morning.
6: Good on you, Frankie. Go Freo!
0: Sean Gorman there, our writer and author and mad Dockers fan from the heart of Fremantle, talking about what's going to happen at the MCG this weekend between the Brisbane Lions and his beloved Fremantle Dockers here on ABC Radio Overnights.
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0: You are, and it's Thursday morning. Hope yours has been a good one so far. 13 minutes to 5 on the east coast of Australia, 17 past 4 in the Northern Territory and South Australia, and 13 to 3 in Western Australia. Let's look at the state of the nation. This is where we have a look at the stories that have been in the news across the country over the last day or two. And we're starting with an issue around alcohol warnings. Now, when's the last time you noticed the warnings on alcohol labels? New research is suggesting that they're too small, too easy to miss, and they don't actually spell out the risks that are associated with drinking, like cancer. Now, with Ireland and the UK about to make health warnings compulsory on their products, the question is whether Australia will be next. Mike Commode has more.
7: It's fair to say alcohol use is fairly widespread in Australia. Drinking's been woven into our identity since colonial times. But it comes with a swag of health concerns. Drinking alcohol is one of the leading risk factors for the burden of disease in Australia and is linked to several types of cancer, as well as liver problems, heart disease, and stroke. Now, a study in the Australian and New Zealand Journal of Public Health suggests those health risks aren't being communicated clearly enough on the packaging of alcoholic products. So, could changing the warning labelling on drinks help us make more informed choices when it comes to booze? While it's mandatory in Australia to include a pregnancy warning on drinks containing 1.15% alcohol by volume, additional warnings on alcohol-related harm are voluntary. This study looked at just over 6,000 labels on alcoholic products. Only one in four included a voluntary warning label, most of which were aimed at specific groups, such as drivers or underage drinkers. Two in three products included a responsible consumption message, such as drink responsibly. Terry Slevin is the chief executive of the Public Health Association of Australia. He says these current warnings tend not to get noticed at all and aren't as robust as other consumer products.
8: We have that expectation on the whole range of things that we buy, and I think it's not an unreasonable expectation we have on alcohol containers to tell us what the if effects of consuming the product might have.
7: The study's author, Asad Yusuf, from the George Institute for Global Health, said there needed to be clear and prominently placed warning labels on all alcoholic drinks sold in Australia, explicitly telling people about specific harms associated with drinking, such as cancer or liver disease. He found current warnings were mostly small, dull in colour, and tucked away where people were unlikely to view them, and that warning labels needed to be on the front of the package to be effective. Some public health experts suggest plain packaging, similar to our tobacco products, would improve health outcomes. Terry Slevin stops short of advocating for the kinds of strong photographic warnings you see on cigarette labels, but thinks there's a lot of room for more impact.
8: We know that alcohol contributes to cancer risk, for example, seven different types of cancer, breast cancer, bowel cancer, and those are things that people should know about when they think about consuming.
7: He also says those voluntary warning labels that say drink responsibly are as meaningless as warnings that suggest we should gamble responsibly. The United Kingdom and Ireland have both committed to introducing mandatory health warning messages on their alcohol labels. The Irish laws, to be implemented in late 2028, will require labels to include calorie content, as well as warning consumers about the dangers of drinking while pregnant and warnings about liver disease and cancer. So would more explicit labelling stop people drinking in the moment? Terry Slevin says that's not the right measure, and that long term, better warnings might actually influence people's thinking and give them full informed consent about what they were swallowing.
8: The test should be, will it accurately inform consumers as to what it is that the product will do? And if we meet that test, that's a legitimate test for a product label.
7: Executive Director of Alcohol Beverages Australia, Alastair Coe, said Australia's alcohol labelling is already comprehensive and policy efforts should be targeted at those who need the most help. He's long disputed the effectiveness of bringing in stricter labelling laws, and in previous interviews has said they won't make an impact.
9: Whilst there is some debatable evidence that they might raise awareness initially, that awareness is likely to wear off, but there is very little evidence that'll actually change behaviour.
7: Australian guidelines recommend healthy adults drink no more than 10 standard drinks a week and no more than 4 standard drinks on any one day.

0: while the World Health Organization says there's no safe level of alcohol consumption.
1: That's Mike Kermode there with that explainer from the ABC's really fine Top Story podcast. 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Let's head to Adelaide now. There were mysterious moments happening yesterday in Adelaide with the ABC brekkie team of Jules Schiller, Joe Laverty, sending their station reporter out to investigate.
2: Bobby McCumber, you're at Christie's Beach. What's going on there?
3: Yeah, I'm just at the bottom of Beach Road and the Esplanade, where there are four signs that have popped up on the beach. They're saying polluted water, no swimming. Now, I don't know how official these signs do look. There is no one swimming in this area. I was about a kilometre up and there were plenty of people swimming in the water. I did ask them about these signs and they believed that this was a prank. They said they're not official. What? We're not believing them. And they were swimming in the water and they said it was absolutely beautiful. But this specific part where these signs have been erected, there's about 200 or 300 metres of beach and water in front of me. No one's swimming in this particular area here. The signs have just been pushed into the ground. They're probably about 1.50 metres high, and they are just, there's four of them that are placed here on the beach out for people to see. There is a symbol on there as well. It's a yellow square, and it's got someone swimming with a big X on the front of it as well. So once again, it says polluted water, no swimming.
2: You're out and about, Bobby. Does it strike you as a prank or not? Because there's no logo, council logo, yeah, or, you know, a Department of Environment and Water logo. It's just a sign, isn't it?
3: Yeah, it is. And look, there is other signage just around the beach, which is significantly bigger. And I guess it's attached to areas where people are just walking onto the beach. They looked fake when I saw them from afar when I was up at Beach Road and I looked down, because they were so small. When you do come down to them, you see that they... Like I said, they don't look official, but they are up here, and no one is actually swimming in the water in front of me. It doesn't look too bad. There's a little bit of sand coming through the water, but doesn't look anything out of the ordinary. And like I said, lots of people are swimming in this beach just a few hundred metres to a kilometre away, and they said it's absolutely beautiful out here.
4: Sounds like a weird social experiment. Who's going to follow a sign? Let's see how many people actually follow the sign, even though I've just put it up here and I'm nobody.
2: And it's a lame prank, isn't it? Just keeping people out of the ocean. All right, Bobby, well, look, we've contacted Onkaparinga Council. They're unaware of the signs. We also contacted the EPA. We're yet to hear back about the validity of those signs. But, look, we'll keep you updated. Like, we've got no official word that you cannot swim at Christie's Beach.
1: The mystery signs in South Australia and Adelaide. Jules Schiller and Lo Levity there. It's talking to Bobby McCumber, the station reporter for ABC Adelaide. The South Australian Health Department did reveal later on that they had ordered the signs to be placed as part of a nearby housing development. They just forgot to tell everybody. So at least the mystery was solved. It's ABC Radio Overnight. It's State of the Nation. Francis Lee, Judy, having a look at some of the stories over the last little while. Kate Mead, ABC reporter, will be in after the next ABC News Bulletin to give you a look at the news that will be in your feeds today. But before that, it is grand final week in the AFL and excitement has taken hold across the country. Some fans are dealing with the high cost of flying to Melbourne to see their team take part in the big one. On ABC Brisbane Mornings, Steve Austin discovered that some fans have taken matters into their own hands and are just getting on with it.
5: The airlines announced they were putting on extra flights for the AFL, particularly Virgin. If you're heading to the grand final, how much are you paying for flights? A standard commercial flight will cost you upwards of $850 return. Some flights hitting over $1,000 one way. To get the cheap $850 return tickets, you have to do a stopover in Sydney for 9 hours. For those who don't want to start a road trip, people are turning apparently to private jets. The Financial Review this morning is reporting on tricks to get a private jet with a group of friends to a grand final for less price than commercial airline tickets. James Baldwin is chief executive of the Air Charter Group here in Brisbane. James, have you had anyone inquiring about hiring a private jet with friends to go down?
6: Hi, Steve. How are you?
5: Well, thanks.
6: Yeah, look, I've had quite a few. We've got a few aircraft going down from Brisbane and Sydney over the weekend, and people start thinking about private aircraft when they see the prices of commercial flights going up.
5: So when you say we've got a few going down, tell me the story. Give me some meat on the bone, please, James.
6: We've got three aircraft going down, so we've got a six-seater going down from the Gold Coast on Saturday, coming back on Sunday. We've got also a 10-seater going from Sydney. And we've got an empty leg. We have an empty leg website called emptyjetfinder.com, which we advertise our repositioning flights. So there's a booking through there as well, which a group of four people are jumping on an empty leg and getting down there. So it's quite a cost-effective way to do it.
5: Do they tell you why?
6: Oh, look, I mean, it's just availability, the scheduling. With a private aircraft, you go when you want to go and you come back when you want to come back. So it's a very different experience than lining up for a commercial airline.
5: Is it a bumpy turboprop, sort of take an airsick bag ride, or am I sitting there in lap of luxury like in the House of Saud or Donald Trump's private plane?
6: It can be a combination of both. I mean, turboprop and jet aircraft are all pressurised. They fly above the weather. And I mean, although they're smaller aircraft and you, if it's turbulent, you feel a few bumps. Generally, it's a nice experience.
5: Yeah, okay. What would it cost me? And what's the legroom like? The legroom is the one that gets me. What's the legroom like?
6: Most private jets generally have a club configuration, so you're facing each other and you have a table to have some catering in between. The general price for a jet to go from, Brisbane down to Essendon and back, you're looking around the $20,000 mark. But you can pick up empty legs. It's probably the way to go. I said our website, emptyjetfinder.com, it has many empty legs. It's got a flight in there at the moment from Brisbane down to Essendon on Saturday morning, which is it's 10,000, but it takes 10 passengers. So although it's expensive still, it's a different experience than commercial airlines.
1: There you go. If you've got a spare 10 grand lying around and you feel like heading to Melbourne for the grand final. But I understand the impulse. People want to see their team in the big one. They're prepared to chill out to do so. James Baldwin there from the Air Charter Group with ABC Brisbane Mornings host Steve Austin talking about the length some folks are going to get to Melbourne for the AFL Grand Final, which, of course, if you want to tune in, you can do so because ABC Sport at Grandstand will be bringing you live and full coverage of the events unfolding at the MCG for the AFL Grand Final and, of course, for the NRL Grand Final next weekend too. Right now, though, it's news time.
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8: ABC News, I'm Thanmaya Navada. America's top diplomat says any peace deal with Iran will take time, as reports swirl that the two countries have engaged in talks on the sidelines of the UN General Assembly. As Iranian President Masoud Pezeshkian addressed global leaders, senior officials have told outlets that the two countries remain far apart in terms of diplomacy. It comes a day after President Donald Trump threatened he could annihilate the Islamic Republic if he chose to. Secretary of State Marco Rubio says he thinks the Iranians are trying to stall the administration until the midterm elections in November.
9: I think the Iranians are under this illusion that Democrats are going to win in November and the president will no longer be able to do things against them. I just don't think they understand our system very well. Other countries do, but they don't seem to.
8: Meanwhile, the Prime Minister has continued his diplomatic blitz on the sidelines of the General Assembly in New York. A day after a meeting with US President Donald Trump, Anthony Albanese has held talks with several leaders, including the Finnish and Ukrainian presidents. On social media, Mr. Albanese has hailed a new strategic partnership with the Netherlands after meeting with Dutch counterpart Rob Jetten. The latest household income and labour dynamics in Australia survey shows Australians are more stressed about housing and money, worried about our cognitive health, and half of us have jobs we're overqualified for. Drawing on data collected from 2001 to 2024, the annual Hilda Report is the largest longitudinal study of its kind in Australia, following the same 17,000 people each year to see how our lives are changing. It's found half of young adults aged 18 to 29 were living with their parents, up from 39% in 2001. Young renters also reported higher rates of housing inadequacy and lower satisfaction than those who remained with parents or bought a home. A new report has found some of Victoria's most serious criminals are getting longer sentences than they were a decade ago. Georgia Lenton-Williams has more.
10: In 2018, new legislation came into effect in Victoria requiring courts to take a standard sentence into account for a number of serious offences, including murder and rape. The report by the Sentencing Advisory Council found a rise in the length of prison sentences for almost all the offences, which is part of a long-term trend dating back several decades. The report also found

0: standard sentence rules appear to have contributed to those increases, but the majority of prison sentences are still shorter than the relevant standard sentence, except for two homicide crimes.
1: An Australian business executive has been released from jail in Myanmar after being detained for more than 100 days over financial misappropriation allegations. Nick Palmer reports.
2: Ye Kong Chor, also known as Danny, has been freed following a ruling by a court in Yangon, Myanmar's largest city. He was the head of the American Chamber of Commerce until being detained in June. It remains unclear whether he's been convicted, had the charges dismissed, or has been ordered to be deported. He was detained around the same time as a former chamber president, Adam Castillo, a US business person released last week and deported without explanation. DFAT says it's provided consular assistance to an Australian in Myanmar.
1: The estate of late country music icon Dolly Parton has accused her nephew of threatening to commit violence and destroy his aunt's legacy and business empire. Court documents show her estate alleges that Brian Seaver sent threatening messages to his She's Alive organisation, which manages Parton's professional property and business. A restraining order has been lodged aiming to stop him from talking with or being near employees, attorneys and business partners. Mr. Seaver was handpicked by the Star to announce her death from cancer last month. People from around the world are voting on their favourite brown bear as Alaska's Katmai National Park's annual Fat Bear Week kicks off. The tournament's popularity has been growing with every edition, with a record number of votes on this year's first bracket overwhelming the website's servers. Former National Park Ranger and naturalist at explore.org, Mike Fitz, says he's excited to see who ends up being crowned champion.
3: Fat Bear Week is getting harder and harder for me to predict. At the beginning, I would fill out my bracket and it would be, you know, nearly 100% accurate. But with people voting around the world, more students especially, and teachers using it in their classrooms, it's become harder and harder to predict. So every year there's a surprise.
1: And about a third of WA's cabinet is expected to travel to Melbourne for Saturday's AFL Grand Final. It's understood both Premier Roger Cook and Deputy Premier Rita Saffiotti are attending the event in an official capacity and will be hosted by the AFL. ABC News.
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7: Good morning, wherever you are across the nation on this Thursday, 6 minutes past five on the East Coast, 24 to five in South Australia and the Northern Territory, and in West Australia, it's 6 minutes past three. Coming up in a moment, ABC reporter Kate Mead will have a look at all the big news that will be in your news feeds, on your TV, radio, and on your ABC app across the day. And we're going to catch up with ABC Rules Angus Ferry as well a bit later on to have a bit of a chat. So that's all ahead of us here this hour on the program, but we really do need to make sure that we understand what the market's going to do for us as it opens on a Thursday morning. And Scott Hamilton, business and finance commentator, has been good enough to have a chat with us. G'day, Scott. How are you going?
8: Yeah, well, Francis, and yourself?
7: I'm well. The American markets overnight, how's that been?
8: Yeah, look, it's always interesting, but all eyes, of course, are on the US, of course, with the US and Chinese presidents meeting in Washington. As we know, most analysts will expect AI or super intelligence, whoever you talk to, trade and Taiwan to be on the agenda for the discussions. But we also see manufacturing will also be part of that conversation. And what we've seen overnight in the US is the release of the US Manufacturing Purchasing Managers Index, or the PMI. And it came in at 57.0 points and beating expectation of 53.6 points. And this is the highest level of the PMI, or manufacturing.

0: technically on my in the US in 52 months or more than 5 years. Now, as we know, a score above 50 points shows expansion in that sector, and below 50 points contraction. So we see production, new orders, employment improving in the US sector, manufacturing sector, and certainly it's become more robust than expected. But of course, there's always that sting in the tail, and we could see that there'd be more pressure, certainly on the US central bank, to raise rates in the US again this year. So that's certainly one to watch there. But with that, of course, equity markets in the US certainly slipped a little bit. S&P 500 and the New York Stock Exchange down over 0.5%. The Dow Jones currently down 330 points at 51,533 points. So if I look at the Australian market, we were up 7 points on the close yesterday at 8,765 points. Asia was mixed. Europe was down yesterday. In terms of currency there, Francis, Aussie dollar slipped against the US dollar, down to 70.42 cents to the US dollar, certainly down against the other crosses, and down to $1.24 against the New Zealand dollar. Oil was up $1.33 to $91.85 US a barrel. Of course, tensions in the Middle East still front and centre there. Gold slipped down $51.60 to $4,324.80 US an ounce. And in terms of data releases today there, Francis, we've got labour force for August released at 11:30 a.m. Australian Eastern Standard Time. The expectation is no change, as we know, unemployment rate here in Australia at 4.5%. But certainly domestically, Monday and Tuesday next week, we'll be closely watching the Reserve Bank of Australia with their monetary policy decision coming down next Tuesday. So one to watch there.
1: Absolutely. And Scott, before I let you go, Max texted through and says, you've got to ask Scott what his Greece holiday was like over wintertime when you speak to him next. So in order to keep our audience happy, I'm asking you, Scott, did you have a good holiday?
0: Look, at Helen and I, it was a very tough environment, of course, sipping rosé on the Greek islands and watching the day go by. But one island we did particularly love was a little island called Kia, which nobody knows about until maybe now, but it's an island where you watch the fishermen go out, catch their octopus and fish, and that's what you eat that night. And there's no nightclubs, there's just the taverns and sandy beaches, so it was a wonderful time.
1: Oh, I'm there in my mind's eye as we speak. Good on you, Scott. Thanks for talking to us. Scott Hamilton, a business and finance commentator with us here on ABC Radio Overnights.
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1: Well, it's 10 minutes past five on the east coast of Australia, and that makes it, it's 20 to 5 in South Australia and the Northern Territory, and 10 past 3 in Western Australia. Kate Mead's been busily looking for holidays in Greece on her phone after hearing from Scott Hamilton there about how wonderful it would be just to lie around a Greek island and drink rosé and watch the day's catch come in.
3: How did you know I drink rosé? And how did you know that I was dreaming of a holiday by a beach just early this morning? It was so vivid.
1: Have a look. Mick, our trusty producer, put a photo up online of Ikra, the little Kia, the island. So, yeah, let's just put our head in there.
3: I don't need a fancy overseas destination.
1: Where would you? Port Ferry.
3: Good. No, I just need some heat and some beach and just...
1: Where does the family go for its summer vacation?
3: We're not allowed to say it on the radio because it's a secret spot.
1: Oh, okay. Everyone's got a secret spot. Not oversharing.
3: It's a third generation, don't tell anyone where you go on a holiday.
1: Okay. But I'll get it out of you by the end of the year.
3: It's on the Great Ocean Road, let me say that.
1: Nice.
3: And it's the most beautiful place. That's right. But it's also freezing. There's no heat there, so... Anyway,
1: it's a trade-off.
3: Yeah. Anyway, we can't speak of these things. People this morning will be paying tribute to Angry Anderson, and you had a lovely chat earlier.
1: Yeah, with James Young, who's the owner of the Cherry Bar in Melbourne, sort of iconic Australian rock and roll bar, which would be AC/DC Lane and set up there a long time ago. Yeah, it was good to talk about Angry Anderson and the Rosie Tats, who I've seen numerous times over the years. It's hard to believe he's gone.
3: So I will admit, please don't come for me with a pitchfork, I never saw him perform in real life. I don't know. I mean, I saw him on TV. I remember watching those things, but never got to see him. What was a concert like? Can you tell
1: me? Loud.
3: Loud.
1: A little bit menacing.
3: Yeah.
1: It did feel like you might be in a prison yard.
3: Okay. Yep.
1: It had that vibe about it. But the band were amazing. Like, you know, that pub rock feel that only Australian rock bands produce. It's just four to the floor, you know, and they could really play. And as James Young pointed out to us when we had a chat with him, still doing it up until he got sick in Germany, just flew home in a coma recently, but on a tour there, was meant to be playing a final show in Melbourne this week, and obviously his illness meant that that wasn't going to happen, but was still out there giving it everything.
3: I was going to say, I was pretty sure I saw online that he'd just done a concert not long ago at the Bridge Hotel in Sydney.
1: Yeah, he's been working hard.
3: Yeah. So anyway, I feel like I've missed out on seeing him, but I'm sure everyone's got plenty of memories in your breakfast shows around the country today.
1: Yeah, I think if you want one great memory, I think you just go to your favourite search engine, pump
3: and
1: in.
3: And type in Neighbours and Scott and Charlotte.
1: No, they could do that for suddenly. Or, for a real giggle, 1991 for AFL Grand Final, Waverley Park, and put the words Batmobile in there, and you'll see Angry Anderson singing Bound for Glory whilst getting around in a Batmobile, whilst Lisa Ondieki and her then husband are sitting in the back of our Lisa, of course, one of Australia's great distance runners, previously for the Olympic Games. I think she just won a medal or something. Sitting there bemused, trying not to laugh at the nonsense, angry in his Batmobile.
3: Bring back those parades, really. You know, they put them in flash cars now. You know, I know we have a parade day, but bring them back where they go around the oval. Bring back the flags that used to, you know, the kids would hold the flags and they'd try to work out which ways they had to turn around. Bring back the pom-poms. Bring back the
1: blankets to catch the money.
3: Yeah, all of the
1: things.
3: Did you
1: do that? The danger with that was when you were still walking around, someone would ping a 20 cent bill in your head.
3: Yeah, no, we don't throw things on the ground now in any capacity. But bring back the old school performances.
1: Oh, you're such an old school.
3: Says me, who's looking forward to the Kylie concert on Saturday.
1: Oh, well, yes. Well, as I've said, you know, the game better be good because Kylie will
3: outshine everything.
1: Yeah, totally.
3: Hey, and while we are talking about football, just to go through a couple of things when it comes to Lachie Neale, I thought this was interesting because people wonder a little bit about the appeals and how common they are and what actually the process is. So I just thought I'd kind of go through that because this will be, again, what people – this is dominating the AFL grand final story at the moment. Will he get through on the appeal? So just in terms of how it works, there's four – you will know this maybe better than I do, so I was getting my head around this yesterday, but there's four points that Lachie Neale will need to prove in order for the appeal to be successful. And that's that in the first tribunal, these four things didn't happen, and that was that there was an error of law, the first one there, a legal error materially affected the tribunal's decision. The second would be an unreasonable decision, that no tribunal acting reasonably could have reached the decision on the evidence they were provided. Number three, the evidence, the offence classification. The classification was manifestly excessive or inadequate. And number four, a sanction, that the penalty imposed was manifestly excessive or inadequate.
1: I reckon it'll be the last one that they'll go for.
3: Because of the grand final factor?
1: Because of the grand final factor and because of his 320 games of not being suspended. Having said that, he has been fined numerous times for incidents. So he has been to the tribunal numerous times. Hasn't had a suspension, but has been fined a couple of times for altercations on the field. So that's going to be a massive one today for football fans, in particularly those who are following the AFL, as Lachie Neale, a two-time Brownlow medalist and two-time premiership player, tries to win back his opportunity to play in a fourth consecutive grand final.
3: He has to have his paperwork in by 9. AFL have to have their paperwork in by 3 o'clock this afternoon and then 5 o'clock today. Let's just hope that it doesn't take another 4.5 hours. But if it does, it's someone playing in a grand final or not. So, yes.
1: Mark from Risdonvale has texted through. I was there at VFL Park watching Angry going around in the Batmobile. Typical 90s man. And the Hawks won that day. Yes, they did.
3: Was that the Hawks' last one? No, they've had another one. They've had one in the...
1: they've won three in a row. Mick James, our producer,
3: Got his... I'm sorry. Yeah,
1: they won 91 and then they did it again.
3: Sorry, Hawks fans. Dad depression, something that we're not really talking about. If I flash back to when my babies were born, which was 23 years ago, this was definitely not something that was being talked about. It is now. So you may hear this in your news today. And that is that... fathers could be screened for P

0: perinatal distress or depression alongside their partners and receive follow-up support if needed, under a proposal that is around a parliamentary inquiry. And that's that many women are routinely offered mental health screenings as part of their care, but only 2% of men are assessed. And, you know, I when I was walking along this morning, I was thinking about this too, and I was thinking about, you know, as a mum that's, you know, carried three children and been through the other side of it, you know, your life turns from being this woman that was very independent and doing all these things to just for 24 hours a day, that baby is just reliant on you. There's nowhere to go. There's no, you know, you're feeding, you're not sleeping, all of these things. And I think, you know, I don't want to speak for men, but, you know, you're watching, you lose your partner for a period of time too. And there's not much that you can do to help, but maybe take the baby, let her have some sleep, all those things. And so it could be isolating for the father. It's just something that I don't hear a lot talked about. It's great that it is.
1: Yeah, I've never heard it couched in that way. Obviously, the arrival of a child is a massive upheaval, a lot of joy, a lot of incredible experiences. But yeah, as you said, a massive upheaval for everybody involved. And if you're susceptible to depression or you've had other things going on in your life as well, there's obviously times when that's going to happen.
0: Yeah.
1: And it can be pretty full on because, as you said, Kate, the fatigue and the pressure compounds all of that as well.
0: Oh, absolutely. And the father, you know, maybe off to work, one load. Then we add no sleep, second load. Then we, you know, wife, partner can't communicate to us like she used to and can't give us, you know, that love and attention she used to, another load, you know, and those things do stuck up.
1: Got a text here from someone who's just texted through. Yep, I had it, dudes. Freaked out a bit myself. And I'm a man, by the way.
0: Yeah. Yep. Thank you so much for texting us in. And I hope that you got support when you, you know, if you reached out and got that support. But yeah, it's an important conversation for us to be having.
1: It is.
0: Grandma's house. I bring to you another, because it's a Thursday, another little viral moment for you.
1: I'm still recovering as a Catholic from yesterday's him along.
0: Catholic bangers on the internet. Check it out. this is about grandma's house for you. I want you to think about your grandmother's house as a child. So let me read this to you. This is what's sparking everyone to be sharing their memories of grandma's house online. So nobody tells you when you're a kid that one random Sunday at grandma's house will eventually be the last time everyone is there at the same time. The cousins are running around in and out of the house and somebody's yelling, "Stop slamming that door." The kids are sitting at the kitchen table talking about the things you couldn't care less about. There's food everywhere. Someone is asleep in the recliner. You can hear the TV in the other room. You're bored half the time and begging to go home, and you have absolutely no idea you are standing inside a memory you will spend the rest of your life wishing you could walk back into. When everybody grows up, the cousins move away, the people get married, families get busy, grandparents get older, the house gets sold, some people stop speaking, some people are no longer here, and suddenly suddenly you'd give just about anything to sit at the kitchen table for 10 more minutes and hear somebody's voices coming from different rooms. The older I get, the more I realize we weren't just going to grandma's house. We were going to the one place where our entire family still belonged to each other. And somehow none of us realized it was temporary. And so that is the prose that is rolling around on social media at the moment. And then people are saying, oh, at my grandma's house, there used to be a cookie jar. And if grandma walked out, you know, I could reach in and pinch a couple of cookies. Anyway, it's
1: was
0: just
1: was your grandma's
0: gorgeous.
1: House a place of sanctuary for you?
0: It was chaos. So my grandmother had 14 children.
1: Wow.
0: There was always spuds being cooked on the oven, you know, mashed spuds, roast spuds. There were always scones being made, something that the kitchen was always in a cooking state. There was always a load of washing to be done or hung out. You didn't sit around at grandma's house. You did a job. But the jobs weren't like, oh, I'm going to do a job. It was kind of like,
1: how many grandchildren did grandma have?
0: 57 at last count. I have 57 first cousins, and the distance.
1: Can you go? Oh, here's a test.
0: Oh, no.
1: Here's a test. I want you to go through all of their names starting now.
0: Jessica, Luke, Ramona. No, we can't do that. I'll be here for
1: 57 cousins.
0: Yeah. And so the distance between, as in age gap between me and the youngest, so I'm 44. Little Daniel is 14 years old. Yeah, and he's in Tasmania.
1: He's the youngest, is he?
0: He's the youngest.
1: The youngest of 57.
0: And it's funny because you kind of reach out to them and say, now just make sure the kids know that they've got this old cousin in Melbourne and they're welcome here anytime. Because you want to know them. They missed out on that. They missed out on that chaos. What beautiful chaos of grandma's house.
1: I didn't. I never got to know my grandmother, so there was
0: sorry.
1: No grandma's house. But making up for it now by being a granddad myself.
0: Oh, and a cool granddad, I'm sure. Come and see my record collection, kids.
1: Yeah, wow. Yeah. Your kids are really thrilled with that.
0: Anyway, that's what's happening online today.
1: Good.
0: Good.
1: Excellent. I want to hear all 57 names.
0: Now, I'm not going to see you till Monday. Is you got a tip, quick tip for me for the grand final for the weekend? Who do you think's going to get it done?
1: Heart says Fremantle, head says Brisbane.
0: Okay. Okay. Yeah, I just want to jump on the Freo bandwagon.
1: I'm totally there. I'm totally there.
0: I think it's time.
1: Wolfie time.
0: Wolfie time.
1: Let's get a piece of it.
0: Oh, I love it.
1: Good on you, Kate.
0: Thanks, Francis.
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1: Hope you're well. 24 minutes past five on the east coast of Australia on this Thursday morning. 6 minutes to five in South Australia in the Northern Territory. 24 past three in the West. And Kate Mead was bringing up the issue of dad depression. David's text through reminding us that Michael Hooper, former Wallabies captain, has been public about having suffered this. And this text from Robin in the UK. Said, my father went, his hair went white overnight, the shock of having a second son. Two boys, 3 years apart, same day. They were born on the same day. That's interesting. It was quite scary. But, yeah, it impacted on him, no doubt about it. Always love catching up with our good friends and colleagues in the regions here on ABC Overnight. So we're doing that this morning with Angus Verrilli, who joins us here from ABC Rural. Good morning, Angus. How are you going?
3: G'day, Francis. I've got 28 cousins. I thought that was a lot, but it's so 57.
1: 57. That's a gang.
3: That's ridiculous. Wow. Yeah.
1: Angus, is it spring near you? Which part of the country are we speaking to you from this morning?
3: So I'm in Horsham in Western Victoria, and absolutely in the past probably week and a half, I would say that definitely spring has sprung. So for me, that personally, that I'm a bit of a bit of a veggie gardener. So for me, it's the weather's telling me that it's time to get cracking on the summer veggie garden, and the roses are growing and the lawn needs mowing and the chooks have started laying eggs again. So yeah, I definitely say that spring's here in Western Vic.
1: What's the feeling like in terms of the rainfall over winter, and is it enough? Is the feeling amongst the people on the land there that it's going to be enough to sort of navigate what promises, or at least the expectation is, could be a fairly hot and challenging summer?
3: Now, that's a really good question, because we've had really a dream season for large parts of Victoria or large parts of the country, really, up until this point, if you're looking from a grain-growing perspective. And we've had plentiful rain all the way through winter, and things have been quite wet, even in some cases too wet, in those cropping zones. But it's really flipped the switch probably in the past month. September's been a long way below average in terms of rainfall. So we will see. We might be able to just sort of crawl across the finish line toward harvest thanks to that rain we had back in winter. But certainly September has been quite dry in comparison to the winter months.
1: And in terms of preparation for the summer, what does the community do as the seasons change? And obviously there are issues around fire safety and protection. At what point does that start to ramp up, say, in your communities and other communities that are facing a similar sort of challenge?
3: Well, that's right now, Francis. So that's all of those people doing cleanup, mowing, slashing, trying to reduce that fuel load as much as you can while you can still do those things safely before it gets too hot and dry. Things are still nice and

0: green and lush around here. So what's the people doing? All of those fire protection measures. We've had a string of bad summers really in Western Victoria with fires in the Little Desert, in the Grampians, Nattymuck,
1: Yeah, the Grampians fire
0: the
1: last year was
0: Western District.
1: pretty significant, wasn't it?
0: Yeah, we've had some of, I've been here for quite a while now, and last couple of years have been the biggest fires that I've experienced. Fires of the sort of scale that you'd normally associate more with Eastern Victoria. So people are probably a bit more conscious of what fire can do than perhaps they may have been a couple of years ago.
1: Is it also tourist season? Do you start having people turn up wanting to get their photo amongst your crops?
0: Well, yeah, that's right. Canola, of course. You'd know those vivid yellow paddocks are pretty appealing for tourists. So there's been plenty of that going on. You'll drive down the road and you'll see a bunch of cars pulled over with people getting their selfies with the canola crop in the background.
1: Does that amuse the locals that people find canola so exciting?
0: Well, it does, and the locals aren't too perturbed by it, just as long as you stay on the right side of the fence. So, at the end of the day, it's private property. You wouldn't jump the fence in Melbourne and get a picture with someone's roses. So, yeah, you just take a selfie, but just stay on the public side of the fence.
1: What other plants could be as sort of Instagrammable and influential as canola? Is canola the thing this year? Is it just in season?
0: There's plenty of it around, Francis. It's
1: It looks great.
0: looks great. It's a pretty profitable crop, really. And yeah, just with the season we've had, it's incredibly healthy and vigorous. So, yeah, look, it really is the crowd pleaser, I suppose.
1: 1-300-800-222 if you want to talk to about where is spring for you? Are you seeing it in your neck of the woods? What does it look like? What tells you that spring is here? Give us a call. 1-300-800-222. Angus Reilly from ABC Rural is with us, and we'll talk to him and you after the news.
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6: ABC News, I'm Eliza Getzey. US Secretary of State Marco Rubio says reaching a deal with Iran will require sustained negotiations over time, while stressing President Donald Trump retains military options. Senior Iranian officials have said while Tehran is reviewing fresh US peace terms, the two countries remain far apart diplomatically. Speaking to reporters in New York, Mr. Rubio says preventing Iran from obtaining a nuclear weapon remains at the centre of Washington's approach. He says there's still a long way to go before a peace deal.
7: I don't want to characterize these meetings because if there's going to be a deal with Iran, it's not going to happen at a press conference. It's going to involve a lot of hard work over a period of time, and it will engage and involve mediators as well.
6: The Australian jobs market is widely tipped to have rebounded in August, which would put further pressure on the Reserve Bank to lift interest rates. Here's Glenn Lauder.
8: The Australian Bureau of Statistics will hand down jobs data later this morning, with Westpac predicting around 30,000 new jobs to have been added in the month and the unemployment rate to remain steady at 4.5%. It's after 16,000 positions were lost in July, following gains in the previous 2 months. RBA Governor Michelle Bullock has this week reiterated her long-term view that unemployment needs to rise to ease pressure on inflation. The bank is widely tipped to lift rates when it meets next week amid higher global oil prices and the AI boom.
6: A man accused of terror offences is expected to apply for bail today after police raided a home in Melbourne. Mohamed Bakit was arrested during the raid in Carlton yesterday after authorities covertly monitored his activities for years. He's been charged with being a member of a terrorist organisation and is accused of sharing thousands of extremist media files and Islamic State propaganda. Mr. Bakit faced court yesterday afternoon where his lawyer said he would apply for bail. The lawyer also said Mr. Bakit denies the charges. Meanwhile, an Australian business executive has been released from a prison in Myanmar after having been detained over alleged financial misappropriation. Nick Palmer has the story.
9: Details as to what exactly Australian Ye Kong Chor was detained for or the circumstances of his release are not totally clear. Also known as Danny, Mr. Chor has been accused by the body he had chaired, the American Chamber of Commerce, of misappropriating hundreds of thousands of dollars.

0: morning and again in the evening in a similar dispute with their employer. Transport Workers Union National Secretary Michael Caine says the security walk-off will cause some disruptions, but the action is necessary.
1: That disruption is a consequence of the fact that airports, Sydney Airport, which made over $500 million worth of profit in the last financial year, are not supporting these companies. They're not paying enough to these companies so workers can get a fair shake.
0: The 2026-27 ACT budget is expected to pass the Legislative Assembly today after a marathon sitting last night. MLAs debated the budget until 10:30pm. There are still several areas to be debated, but it's expected to pass today. The Greens this month ended their confidence and supply agreement with ACT Labor, but have committed to supporting the passage of this year's territory budget. And disgraced former movie mogul Harvey Weinstein has been sentenced to 15 years in prison for sexually assaulting a former production assistant. North America correspondent Lauren Day has more.
2: The sentencing for the 2006 assault on Miriam Haley at Weinstein's New York apartment comes after years of retrials and appeals. In her victim impact statement to the court, Haley said the assault had a devastating effect on her life and sense of security, and the lengthy legal process had further traumatised her. 74-year-old Weinstein, who the judge described as the face of the Me Too movement, is now likely to remain behind bars at least until his late 80s. He's denied raping or assaulting anyone, and is expected to appeal.
0: And you're up to date with all the latest from ABC News. 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
12: Good morning, 25 to 6 on the east coast of Australia, 5 past 5 in South Australia and the Northern Territory, 25 past 3 in the west. Angus Verrilli is going to join us again from ABC Rural in just a moment, but we do need to get a picture of how the weather's going to treat us on this Thursday morning. Tom Ramage is from the Bureau of Meteorology, and I'm sure he knows when spring is sprung. Is it springtime where you are, Tom?
13: Oh, I'm starting to see signs of it. Flowers are starting to bloom. People are starting to spend more time outside. It's very optimistic to see.
12: Well, you've got to live up to that today by delivering a picture-perfect day for everyone right across the country. And one, two, three, go.
13: Oh, well, that's going to be hard to achieve, but we'll give it a go.
12: Give it your best.
13: Why don't we start in the west? Yeah, start your best. Well, I'm going to some bad news for those in the west. We've watched thunderstorms continue through the eastern interior of Western Australia through the night, and this is due to a slow-moving trough, which is going to hang around through the near future. We'll continue to see thunderstorms through today with an increase of activity this afternoon. And we have severe thunderstorms possible this afternoon through the goldfields and southern interior with a risk of damaging wind gusts. This trough will hang around for the rest of the week into the weekend, and it's going to result in showers and thunderstorms through this part of the world, especially for the goldfields and the Kalgoorlie area. Further south, we're going to start to see some warmer temperatures as we have warm northerly winds developing ahead of a trough moving through the Bight. Temperatures through South Australia, Victoria, Western New South Wales and Taz are generally going to be about 6 to 10 degrees above average for this time of year. But there is going to be some cloud develop through the day as that trough approaches. And that trough's going to bring some isolated showers through the southern agricultural areas of South Australia and southwest Victoria, but they're not going to be very high totals. It's going to be pretty spotty. Along the east coast, we do have easterly winds, and it's going to be pushing some moisture along the east coast, and that's due to a high-pressure system sitting in the Tasman. Through New South Wales, we have coastal showers possible through this morning, so not a great start today through that part of the world. And as that moisture moves inland through the day, we can see we can expect to see thunderstorms pop up along the Great Dividing Range, extending from the Central Tablelands up until the Queensland border. And further north through Queensland, those easterly

0: winds are going to bring showers along the coast this morning as well, with the heaviest falls expected around the north tropical coast and along the Wide Bay coastline, including Bundaberg and Gladstone. And then through this afternoon, similarly in New South Wales, the moisture will push further inland and we'll get thunderstorms developing through southern Queensland, south of Emerald. Through the north of the country, it's going to be a mostly sunny day with some isolated showers about the coastal fringes of the Top Bend and Kimberley. Looking at more closely at our capitals today, we'll start with the nation's capital, Canberra. It's going to be partly cloudy in 25. Sydney is a bit of a foggy start in the west, but partly cloudy elsewhere, and there's a chance of thunderstorms in the far west through this afternoon, and will reach a maximum of 24 degrees. Brisbane, like I said, that onshore flow is bringing a medium chance of showers through this morning, and will reach a maximum of 25 degrees. Darwin is going to be a mostly sunny day with a slight chance of a late coastal shower, but it'll reach a maximum of 35 degrees before then. Perth is going to remain mostly sunny and 22 degrees. Adelaide, partly cloudy with a slight chance of shower about the hills and southern suburbs this morning, but will reach a maximum of 26 degrees and have a bit of high cloud overhead. Melbourne's going to be mostly sunny and 26. And finally, Hobart on the Apple Isle is going to be partly cloudy with a slight chance of a late shower and 22 degrees. Thanks, Francis.
1: Have a great day, Tom. Thank you very much. Tom Ramage there from the Bureau of Meteorology.
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1: And Angus Verrilli from ABC Rural is with us having a chat here on a Thursday morning. Angus, in terms of, we were talking about canola before, but I do want to talk about a serious issue on that, and that's the use of drones and planes above canola crops for those photos. Are they causing problems for farmers?
3: Well, they have in some cases, Francis, and they've definitely got the potential to. So this goes back to what I was saying before about canola being such a alluring prospect for amateur or professional photographers. And there are cases, of course, where people pull up and by the side of the road and alongside the canola crop, and they don't just take the selfie, but they might also get the drone out and send it up over the canola to get that aerial shot, which is all well and good. But the problem is that some of those canola crops at the same time are being sprayed by with fungicide, typically from the air with spray planes. And we heard from the Aerial Application Association of Australia. Now, they were talking about pilots who are cruising along over those crops, spraying them. They're not going to see a little drone. And while it might be a little drone, a collision between a drone and a plane can still end really badly. So they're saying, take your selfies, but probably just keep the drone in the boot of the car.
1: Good idea.
3: Yeah.
1: Yeah, particularly for those who are already doing hard, and at times it's been dangerous work, hasn't it, being able to service those crops from the air. It's better than it used to be, but still there are risks involved.
3: Oh, it's a terrifying job. You watch those pilots where the wheels of the plane are literally clipping the top of the canola plants, and, you know, they're weaving their way over fences and between trees and under and over power lines. Yeah, they've got enough to worry about without worrying about drones potentially being in their airfield.
1: No doubt about it. Now, mango farmers have raised issues around being able to service their crop as well, haven't they, in terms of harvest because of the potential impact of working holiday visa program changes?
3: Yeah, this is a huge one, Francis, and this is mangoes. This is all sorts of horticulture. This is the approaching grain harvest. We've spoken to lots and lots of industries who are really, really concerned about what's happening with the backpacker visas. Now there's a couple of things. The first thing is that in the very short term, what's happening right now, as people have probably heard, is that the government pretty quietly and unbeknownst to most people just hit the go slow on processing those backpacker visas. So they're usually processed in a matter of days, but now there are backpackers sitting in their home countries, waiting to come here. They've applied for a visa back in June or July. It still hasn't been processed. Their employers need them. The backpackers themselves need to get here to work and make money, and they're just not getting their visas. So they're in limbo. The businesses here are in limbo, and the backpackers can't just sit around in their home countries waiting forever for those visas to be processed or not processed. They need to move on. And employers here need to move on and try and source alternatives. So that's

0: what's happening right now. But then, as you touched on, in the longer term, the government's come out and announced that as part of their efforts to cut migration, they're going to, one of the groups they'll focus on is backpackers. So as it stands, just a quick summary, you can stay in Australia for up to 3 years as a backpacker, but to do so, you come here for a year. In your first year, you do 88 days of farm work. That makes you eligible for a second year. In your second year, you do 6 months of farm work. That makes you eligible for a third year. Well, what the government's going to do is put caps, I think caps of 45,000 for a second year visa and just 5,000 for a third year visa. So at the moment, they're not capped. So it's an interesting one, and a lot of people telling us, if you want to cut migration, why are you focusing on a group which by their very nature are not migrants, they're holiday makers?
1: And do we know whether this year's mango crop in the Territory is at risk at all?
0: Oh, look, it will be, Francis, because as I said, there are those people who've, up until very recently, they were thinking, yep, no worries, I've got my 10, my 20, my 30 backpackers, they'll be coming here like they have every year for many years, and now realising that, well, because of the government's go slow, that might not happen. And it's not just a matter of switching to sourcing local workers, because they're either not there or they don't want to do the work.
1: Yeah, it's a bit of a difficult needle to thread, that one. Angus Verrilli's with us, ABC Rural. Update when it comes to the cousin count here, Angus. Paul from the Central Coast of New South Wales has just texted in. Good morning. My dad was the eldest of 10 children. My mum was one of 12. I have 103 first cousins. 103.
0: Can you name them all?
1: So Caitlin's family looks a little bit small compared to Paul's 103 first cousins.
0: Ooh, where would you have Christmas at the MCG?
1: You have to sell tickets on Austix or something to make sure that everybody could get in. 103 first cousins.
0: Wow.
1: That's amazing. Got me covered.
0: Yeah, that's – wow. No, I'd be straight. Well, I think I could name all my cousins, but yeah, as I said, just 28, so I've got no excuse.
1: Now, what about stock losses as an issue? I'm hearing that the police are investigating the disappearance of over 200 cattle, Angus Verrilli, at with the value of about $500,000 from an outback station. Where did this happen?
0: Yeah, so this is just something, Francis, that pops up almost every other week all over the country. And it happens particularly when stock prices are pretty high, which they are at the moment. So, of course, it makes the stock theft a more profitable enterprise for the thieves. And it's just a really insidious crime. It's one that often isn't detected until a long time after it's happened.
1: Is that because of the sort of like the range over which the cattle go? So they're out of sight for a long time, particularly in those big cattle stations?
0: On those big cattle stations, but even in the more sort of densely populated areas, it's farmers just aren't out there every day counting their sheep or their cattle. And if you drive past your mob of cattle or sheep, and it's pretty hard to tell if there's 100 or 120 just by looking at them. So it can, well, if we take the sheep example, it might not be until shearing time. It might be 6 months after the fact where you bring the sheep in for shearing and you count them as you shear them. And then the penny drops that, well, some of them have gone missing, and then good luck yourself, or good luck to the police trying to track them down.
1: Can I ask you, Angus, about that? I mean, the assumption I thought was that livestock might be tagged or at least able to be monitored electronically these days. That'd be a huge job to do it to every animal. But what sort of capacity to monitor animals is there with technology?
0: Well, no, you're right, Francis. That is the way it works. That's the way it's meant to work, that they have tags. They have electronic tags. Those tags identify those stock as belonging to the property owner. So, I don't want to cast aspersions here, but the question is, how can you sell stock that ain't your own? Now, there's two things, I suppose. They might be being re-tagged by the thief, but that would mean the thief would have to have access to their own tags, which you can only get if you're a farmer, or they're being processed at the slaughter point. There's something dodgy happening there. Now, there haven't been many cases where the police have actually been able to follow it through and definitively say whether either of those things are happening. But there's all sorts of talk about backyard or black market or underground slaughter yard.

0: So it's just a really, really tricky one that, as I said at the outset, that in the past year or so has seemed to have become a lot more common with the value of stock.
1: Yeah, I guess, Angus, it's also the case that when you know, from paddock to plate, if you go to a supermarket, high quality meat now comes with a tag, an electronic tag for security. So that it represents how expensive it's become, and therefore, a shadow market or black market emerging underneath that to try to undercut the high cost of that meat is almost inevitable.
0: Well, that's right. In that cattle example, if we're talking 100 cattle, they might be worth $2,500, $3,000 each. There's immediately a quarter of $1 million for just, well, really not a handful of cattle.
1: Angus, good to have you on the program, mate. I know you've got a busy day ahead, but thanks for talking to us, and we'll hopefully speak to you soon.
0: Anytime. Thanks, Francis.
1: Angus Verrilli there from ABC Rural, talking to us about all the big issues on the land at the moment. Of course, ABC Rural keeps you up to date with all the news right around the country when it comes to rural and regional news and agricultural issues and the like. Francis Leach with you here on this Thursday morning. I hope you're having a good one wherever you are across the country. And this is Jenny Morris.

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4: We're at 7 minutes to six on the East Coast, 23 past five in South Australia and the Northern Territory, 7 to 4 in the West. And in the West, it is Dogger Fever, as people in WA who are of that persuasion, Freo fans, get ready for grand final day. ABC Radio Perth station reporter Kate Lever hit the training track to speak with Dockers fans ahead of the team's departure for its trip and its date with destiny at the MCG on AFL grand final day.
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7: 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You go to matches, sunshine and rain. I've got everyone with my daughter to support them, because I think, well, if they're giving it, I'm giving it.
8: My parents have been supporting for so long that, like, I'd hear my dad yelling at a TV every single winter and I'd be like, I don't know what's happening, but...
9: But now you're following the family tradition of yelling at the TV, getting
8: 100%.
9: Behind the Dockers.
8: It's a pretty big event for our family. We're going to all be home together watching it.
9: You've got Bubs dressed up as well in a cute little Dockers knitted jersey.
10: Yeah.
9: Like, how long have you been a supporter? Is it family for you? Is that what it means?
10: It definitely is, but I've pretty much, well, I'm the same age as the Dockers, so I've been barracking my whole life. So we just get our kit on, try and go to one of our houses, either aunties, uncles or grandparents, and watch the game and have a big feast and cheer them on.
11: I've actually just come from the Eagles mid-season.
9: Wait, so you've switched allegiances?
11: Yeah, I have.
9: Did you drag her onto the bandwagon?
12: Oh, yes, very much, yeah. Oh, I had to, because if she was my girlfriend gone for Eagles, I could not... I don't know if I would be able to live. Like, holy crap. My whole family's behind Freo, yeah, since I was a little kid.
9: How are you feeling ahead of the grand final?
10: I'm excited. I'm very excited. Yeah, they're going to win. They're absolutely going to win.
13: It's been a long time coming. We're finally there. We get a second opportunity, and it's our time.
12: Oh, I can't wait for the grand final. I'm so nervous, though. Oh, getting frizzy.
9: And where are you going to be? In Freo?
12: Oh, no, I'll have to be watching with my dad. It's a tradition. Like, I have to.
9: What does it mean for you to be here?
14: Oh, it's important. Important for the community, the club. Let's bring it home, Freo. It's that sort of club that it's for the blue-collar workers around here, the guys that do it hard. We do it tough down here, but we work hard, we play hard, and we have fun.
9: Do you have any, like, pre-game kind of rituals or superstitions that you do for good luck, or do you have any kind of good vibes that you send out there?
13: I pray to the AFL gods, and I will be praying Saturday morning. Oh, the faith is there. We've got it in the bag, 100%. It's Freo's time.
15: It is bringing Perth together and is bringing Freo to an ultimate level. I love her.
5: Go Freo!
4: They are Freo fans cheering their team on ahead of the AFL Grand Final this weekend. Francis Leach signing off. Thanks to Mick and to John for the program this week. You're off to your local breakfast programs, and I'll leave you with Paul Weller and Wild.

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0: ABC News. Good morning, I'm Eliza Getzey. Iran's leader has told the United Nations it needs to become so powerful that nobody will threaten it. America's editor John Lyons has more.
1: In a defiant address to the United Nations General Assembly, Iran's President Masoud Pezeshkian rejected comments made the previous day by US President Donald Trump, who described Iran as a terrorist country and threatened to annihilate the country if it did not reach a deal. Mr. Pezeshkian said his country had been attacked by the US and Israel, and he held up pictures of Iranians killed by American and Israeli strikes. But the president also left the door open for new peace talks and said Iran was ready for dialogue. It comes after US and Iranian officials held talks for 3 hours, which President Trump described as productive.
0: The Prime Minister has signed a new security agreement between Australia and Ukraine, becoming visibly emotional during a meeting with the country's president. Here's National Affairs correspondent Jane Norman.
2: Anthony Albanese has held a bilateral meeting with Ukraine's Volodymyr Zelensky in New York, signing a decade-long security agreement, stepping up military training, rebuilding Ukrainian military facilities, and exploring the joint manufacturing of missiles and drones. The two leaders shared a hug, and Mr. Albanese became visibly emotional when describing what he called the extraordinary leadership Mr. Zelensky has shown. Tonight, the Prime Minister will deliver a major foreign policy speech in which he'll say the strategic competition between the US and China is the most consequential factor shaping the Indo-Pacific, while warning the superpowers the region is not a chessboard.
0: Operations at the world's largest copper mine, operated by BHP, have been suspended after an accident that killed a worker. The company says the incident took place while the employee was carrying out maintenance work at the Escondida mine in northern Chile. The union representing the site had previously told media outlets it involved a front-end loader frequently used in the industry. BHP operates the mine, while Rio Tinto holds a 30% stake and Japan-based JECO Corp 12.5%. Passengers at airports around the country are being warned to expect some disruptions as ground crew and security staff walk off the job. Ground crew working for three Qantas subsidiaries, including Qantas Link, will begin a 24-hour work stoppage this morning across Sydney, Brisbane, Adelaide and Perth airports. Hundreds of security screeners in Sydney will also strike for 2 hours in the morning and in the evening. Transport Workers Union National Secretary Michael Caine says staff are calling for improved job security and higher pay.
3: We've had years and years of wage suppression from the Qantas Group under the Alan Joyce model. Poor wages, wages that fall below the minimum quite often. And of course, job security concerns with work now, which is insecure, which is casual, which is part-time. Workers who can't get enough hours to look after their families. And they're standing up.
0: Meanwhile, a new landmark study has revealed First Nations people earn on average

0: 15% less per hour than the average Australian worker. The report looks at average wages across nearly 230 occupation groups. It found qualified Indigenous professionals faced one of the largest hourly pay gaps of 20%, followed by Indigenous managers who earned 16% less. Professor Noreen Young from the University of Technology Sydney, who produced the report, says the pay gap affects Indigenous employees across their working life.
1: The 16% pay gap is comparable to missing out on a lifetime of super payments or working nearly 2 months of each year for free. Nobody would accept that in a contract, and no one should have to accept this gap.
0: To sport now, and Brisbane Lions star Lachie Neale will make a last-ditch bid to play in Saturday's AFL Grand Final at an appeals board hearing this afternoon. He's challenging a one-match ban for striking, as Kira Jones explains.
2: The veteran midfielder was cited for an off-the-ball incident during last weekend's preliminary final against Hawthorn. Brisbane failed to overturn the one-match suspension at the AFL Tribunal on Tuesday night. The panel rejected the club's argument that Neale's unblemished disciplinary record over his 320-game career amounted to exceptional and compelling circumstances. The two-time Brownlow medalist travelled to Melbourne with teammates yesterday. He briefly fronted the media, telling reporters he remains hopeful of playing in Saturday's grand final against Fremantle at the MCG. Neale will learn his fate at an appeals board hearing scheduled for 4 o'clock this afternoon.
0: And you're up to date with all the latest from ABC News. And for more news at any time, you can download the Listen app or head to abc.net.au.
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4: Mani nina budni gana yartana, nina padni padni ma puki mokabandu. 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Wara gana bira tiakandu, puki bira tiakandi, tarkari manku tichadlu. We are broadcasting on sacred Kaurna land. We pay our respects to all the Kaurna people, past, present and to our future generations. It's good that you've come to Kaurna country, but as you walk, remember the people that walked before you. The spirit still lives amongst the steel, concrete, roads and lawns. Now let's recognise the Kaurna people, the language and land, and learn about the past so that we can seize our future.
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5: Yes, good morning, 5:30 clubbers. Good morning, Joe Laverty.
6: Hello.
5: I can't believe it. The temperature at the moment is 19.4 degrees.
6: Oh, I believe that. Walking in this morning, it was a very different breeze. So the last couple of days, it was a chilling breeze. Today, I felt there were two distinct currents in the same breeze. There was a top layer of cold air, and then there was a warm current directly underneath it. I could feel both of them coming together.
5: Wow, you're sensitive. I could. It's a northerly, I think, is it? That's at the moment. So it's going to warm up as well today, like 26?
6: Yes.
5: Something. So, yes.
6: The moment you walk outside, you will feel the difference.
5: Yes. Even in Panola, because I always check, because I go down there a bit, it's 14 degrees in Panola. That's a heat wave.
6: All right.
5: In Panola. That's very warm down there.
6: Kicking off the sheets weather.
5: Now, 5:30 Club, we always like to pick a topic. Often that we can't fit into the actual show.
6: Mm-hmm.
5: So we save it for the 5:30 Club because we think it's something we can talk about. Today we noticed that the Festival Centre has been giving away for free, Joe, their old booster cushions.
6: Yes.
5: I didn't even know they had booster cushions at theatre.
6: Well, you wouldn't need to have anything to do with a booster cushion yourself, Jules, because you're pretty tall, aren't you? And you don't have children that you have to take in. Well, not anymore. Children that you have to prop up so they can see.
5: Yeah. Because I didn't know. Because I just thought if you were short, you're short, you had to cop it, you know, at the theatre. Would it have been for children or short people, do you think?
6: Probably if you were on the shorter side, yeah, you'd use a cushion. Or maybe if sometimes you have like coccyx problems, sore whatever, and a little extra layer of cushioning is quite nice.
5: But what if you're just medium height and you just use the booster cushion to rise above
6: to tower over everybody else.
5: Well, if you've got someone tall in front of you, couldn't you use the booster to even things up?
6: You probably could, but then you create an escalating problem, don't you? That everyone behind you, everyone's going to need elevated numbers of cushions, sitting on three cushions by the time you get to the back row.
5: It's an arms race.
6: Yes, exactly.
5: Higher and higher. Well, we were thinking

0: On 1300 228 91, are you someone who is short and tall, and how does that kind of affect your day-to-day life? Mm. Because, you know, in movie theatres and, you know, actual theatres, I mean, it really does affect you because it's all about sight lines, isn't it?
1: Yeah, they do try and stagger the seats a little bit so that there's a bit of a gap between you. But people lean, don't they?
0: Yeah.
1: If you've got a leaner in front of you and they're tall, and you always have to adjust where you're leaning based on how they're leaning. It's annoying.
0: It is. Because we're on the taller side. I mean, I'm, 182? I can never do centimetres. I'm 182 centimetres. I think it's 6'1". I still go in feet. Do you? You don't, because you knew your height in centimetres.
1: I'm 173. Yeah. I have no idea what that is in feet.
0: That would be 5'10", 5'11", I'd say. There's some things that you don't let go of the imperial system for. I used to measure my weight in stone.
1: Okay.
0: Stone is a terrible measurement for weight, isn't it? Like you're 12 stone or 13. I've gone to kilograms now.
1: Okay.
0: I don't think people do miles per hour. People do feet.
1: Yes.
0: People do nautical miles. Something people hang on to the nautical mm-hmm. miles, don't they?
1: I'm definitely a centimetres person.
0: Yeah.
1: I'm definitely a kilogram, gram person.
0: You're fully metric.
1: Yep. There was none of the stone or feet teaching in my school.
0: You'd say like a 10-gallon drum, though, wouldn't you?
1: No, those words have never crossed my lips.
0: Really? No gallons? No.
1: I have never said, this is the moment, this is the first moment, 10-gallon drum.
0: Really?
1: Yes.
0: What about the yards? You've never used the yards?
1: What is it? What is that? Is it about the length of your elbow to your wrist?
0: I think, I think yards, because a lot of them were, you know, old body measurements, like the fingers of Scotch was actually a finger, and feet, you know, was feet, and you'd have things like...
1: But here we come, like, we're talking about the difference between really tall people and people who need a booster seat. How can they possibly say, yes, this is a foot, when one person's foot is very different to another person's foot? Whose foot are we measuring this by?
0: Well, I guess there was... Maybe it was it's always the king's foot. At some stage, it was always the king's, you know, his feet would be the official measurement. But, yeah, like those old metric measurements are kind of fascinating. Well, you might want to call up, do you still use imperial measurements or your favourite imperial measurements? But also, you know, are you short and tall, and how does that affect your life? Because the other place is an airplane, isn't it? Aeroplane.
1: Yes.
0: Aeroplanes are a hotbed of politics, height politics.
1: And width politics as well, depending whether how wide you are, your stature, how long your legs are. There's a lot going on there. Can we just reflect a little bit more on the cushions? Because this is, I the more I read this, the more I love it. So it has come from the Adelaide Festival Centre. And it says, some of you may have recently experienced the new seats in the venue at the Adelaide Festival Centre. As a result of this upgrade, the centre is looking for new homes for its old booster cushions. So they haven't just thrown them away or whatever, taken them to the op shop, because they knew there was some value in them and they wanted to gift them to people who, as a bit of a memento, I suppose. Mm. You thought people were probably taking them because they wanted a free booster cushion for home use or the bus use or whatever.
0: Well, if they're not labelled in some way, but I mean, maybe people did, but you know,
1: are you doubting that people want it because it's a piece of history?
0: Yes. Well, I mean, unless you could say any cushions from the Festival Centre, I mean, I guess people would want it because it's a piece of history, but I'm sure I'm sure if you were charging $50, they wouldn't go as quickly, do you think?
1: Well, probably not, because it is just a cushion. Yeah. But you can say any memento, any piece of history. You could say this was Napoleon's, whatever.
0: Oh, yeah. Well, people got bits of the Berlin Wall, didn't they?
1: Did they, though?
0: Yeah. Well,
1: or
0: that's
1: was it,
0: it
1: just a bit of gravel from...
0: Bit of cement.
1: Yeah, that's right.
0: Claimed it like that. Yeah, I mean, I guess it is hard to prove things, isn't it, that there actually are a piece of history.
1: But the post goes on, and there's like it's a nine-dot point on the rules of engagement when it comes to getting one of these cushions.
0: Yeah.
1: Including do not request items or ask questions about the cushions in the post comments, as these won't be answered. All general inquiries need to go directly to Francois via email. So these, you know, the rules of engagement on the cushions is fun to read.
0: Has anyone ever used a booster cushion? I'd love to hear that on 1300 228 91. But height, the height politics as well. And heels play a big part, don't they, if you're a woman, like whether you can wear heels or you don't wear heels? Yes. Is that something?
1: Yeah, absolutely. I know plenty of my shorter friends who will wear heels. And so much so, I have one friend who wore heels basically her as soon as she left school and entered the workforce, she's been wearing heels. And she maintains that her calf muscles have been shortened because of wearing heels. So when she walks, it's quite painful because her feet are flat rather than propped up.
0: And people who can run, people can still run in heels. I'm always amazed by that. People who
1: Jaeger bombs will do that. You've got to get from A to B late at night.
0: And there are some tall women who want to wear heels but can't. Is that right? Because there's that sensitivity that if you're short as a man, you might get in the Cuban heels, or that's a sensitive point. But tall women don't want to be as tall as they are. It's strange, isn't it?
1: There's some women who embrace being really tall and will wear the heels, and the stature is magnificent. But definitely a lot of people just generally, I think, don't want to stand out in the crowd. They're quite happy to go about their business not being noticed.
0: And it is. I mean, when you see a taller woman and a shorter man, is that... It doesn't worry me that much, but it does worry some people, doesn't it?
1: Yes.
0: I don't know. Is that, you know, going back to evolution or so? I just don't know what the big deal is as much, but it is an issue for some people, isn't it?
1: That we're being reminded of Tom Cruise and Nicole Kidman. Wasn't there always a rule around Tom and Nicole that they had to be, if they were being photographed, there were these rules around how he would stand in proportion to her and try and even it out a little bit? That would be very, very frustrating for a woman to be constantly told, you have to make yourself shorter, please.
0: But then Tom Cruise is a bit of a heartthrob, isn't he? You know, even though he's short. So he has kind of overcome
1: that. Yeah, that's right.
0: Short men can't be kind of alpha males, because, I mean, you'd say he's a bit of an alpha male in all his movies, Tom.
1: Yes, absolutely. Aaron Bryans, you sometimes hear him on ABC Grandstand saying he's on the shorter side. He's an he's gorgeous for starters, so he's very attractive. I'm not saying I'm attracted to him, but he is very attractive and, you know, has the great hair and all that sort of stuff and personality. So the short thing does not hold Aaron Bryans back.
0: Yes. Well, 1-300-228-911. Are you taught short or tall, or how do you feel about, because there is that thing that, you know, that if you're tall, you should stand at the back of the concert if it's standing room. You know, if you're seeing a band, people get annoyed that the tall people are at the front.
1: Yes.
0: But then does that mean if you're tall, you can never get close to the music? That's the other thing. Or do you, if you're tall, do you book at the back of the cinema rather than the front of the cinema? There's all those things to consider, isn't there?
1: Indeed. I went to my favourite band in Melbourne, and there were a couple of really tall people, and they went to the front before anybody else even arrived. So they took their position, and I spoke to one of them. I said, oh, gosh, I was standing next to him.
0: Mm.
1: And I said, gosh, you're really attractive. No, that's not what
0: I said. Hi, Aaron.
1: And I stood next to him, and he was saying he likes to get there at the front and just let everyone else can work around him. He's there first. He was there an hour early, and everyone else can work around him.
0: Well, that's, you know, that is fair enough. But do you go into a theatre or a cinema and you see someone tall sitting there and you're instantly going, I don't want to be behind them?
1: Yeah, of course. Yeah.
0: I mean, it doesn't worry me, but I'm sure shorter people would feel that.
1: Absolutely. That's why getting in, if you're short, you'd probably make the same provisions. Get in there early, claim a seat that you know can't be blocked out, make all those lifestyle choices. You know the strats.
0: And do you think that those airline exit row seats should be safe for taller people? Because if you're, say, 6'7" or 6'8", and I'm going back to feet, but, I mean, it's so hard to get into an airline seat.
1: Yes.
0: A normal one.
1: Yes.
0: So why aren't they in the exit rows?
1: Yes.
0: Because sometimes you have the knees in the back, you know, if you're in the seat in front.
1: And then it's like the tall person tax, having to pay the extra money to be able to get a seat that accommodates them. Or if you're carrying a few extra kilos and you're wider than someone who can sit into one of those seats comfortably, that's really awkward too.
0: All right, let's get to your calls. 1-300-228-911. Shah joins us from KI. Good morning, Shah.
2: Good morning, you both.
0: Now, are you tall or you're short? Have you got a story about tall or shortness?
2: I used to be short. I used to be 163 centimetres, but as I've had some disappearing cartilage, I'm a bit annoyed because every time I go to the doctor, they give me a different number, and I've lost 8 centimetres over the last 5 years.
0: Really?
2: So, Now I'm diabolically short. So, yes.
0: How does that affect you? Have you used a booster cushion, Shah?
2: I don't know. Booster cushions, they have other problems like slipping and sliding and all that kind of stuff. I am lucky enough to have a car with an adjustable driver's seat, so that's good. But it still strangles me every time I put a seatbelt on because the seatbelt's not made for short people. And then the other thing is in the supermarket where, like, they always tend to stack the products I want on the top shelf
0: or
2: the very bottom shelf. And so, like, if it's between knee height and shoulder height, I'm pretty good. But apart from that, I'm in trouble unless it's light enough to hook it down off the shelf as a walking stick without being dangerous.
0: I have, you know, in the supermarket, I have got items from the top shelf for people. Do you have to ask people to get them for your show?
2: Yeah, occasionally do, but I try to do it by myself. If it's something like a packet of chips or something like that, I can hook that down with a walking stick and catch it in the trolley. I'm getting pretty good at that. But, you know, if it's something that's a bit dangerous, then need to ask someone else. Yeah,
1: If it's a tin of something, then that would be problematic, I imagine.
2: Yeah, that's not good. For, you know, hooking those down over your head can be a bit of a problem.
0: And they always put the cheaper stuff down the bottom or the top, don't they?
1: The brands that they prefer you to buy are right in the middle, easy to get.
0: Yeah.
1: But the stuff that you want to buy, you have to reach up or bend over.
0: Yeah.
2: That's right. Or go without.
1: That's right.
2: So, yeah. Well, just one other thing on the heels. If you check out the latest AFL Instagram, Kylie was out learning how to kick a football with a couple of the guys from the Hawks, and she was doing it in heeled boots.
1: Good on her.
0: Good on her.
1: Is there anything Kylie Minogue can't do?
2: She's epic.
0: Thank you, Shah. A lot of calls from KI on 1300 222 8 1. It's the 5:30 Club. Jewel Schiller, Joe Laverty at 10 minutes to 6 on this warm Thursday morning. We're talking about being tall and short and how you navigate that in certain settings. Good morning, Steve.
3: Good morning, guys.
0: Now, you're calling up about something different.
3: Oh, yeah, I've got a piece of Berlin Wall.
0: How did you get that, Steve?
3: Well, I was there the day after. I got there the day after it came down.
0: Mm.
3: And I thought that'd be a good souvenir. And I grabbed a piece. And as I grabbed it, some soldier started yelling at me to put it down. And I looked at him and looked at his rifle. And I thought, I'm in the West. He's not going to shoot me. and I ran as fast as I could with my piece. And because apparently they'd already, once it came down, the government had already sold the wall to somebody to turn it into souvenirs.
1: I have one of those souvenirs.
0: You have a bit of the Berlin Wall.
1: Yeah, so it's a little plastic casing with the Berlin, and a friend of mine purchased it for me. But, Steve, that's imagine risking your life for a piece of the Berlin Wall. Why were you there? Why were you there the day after it fell?
3: I was actually heading. I wanted to go into East Germany, so that was my goal. Really, was to travel, and it was an amazing experience because once you got on the train and you were zipping through West Germany, your train was going very fast, and when it got to East Germany, it had to slow down, like really slow down, because the tracks hadn't been worked on for who knows how long.
0: I went to the wall before it came down, and there's that odd thing, Steve, when you go from West Germany into Berlin and you've got the barbed wire on both sides of the train because you are going through East Germany.
3: And
0: I've got a picture of me next to the Berlin Wall, and there's this piece of graffiti, and it just says, "This is one altar in the Church of Hate." Because it was all graffiti, the Berlin Wall on the west side, and it was amazing.
1: I want a shirt that says that. That's profound.
3: And that's what my piece has got to be, of that, you know, the colour on it from that was part of some graffiti.
0: Bit of history.
1: Good on you,
3: and it sits on the mantelpiece quite proudly.
0: Wow, a piece of the Berlin Wall on Kangaroo Island. gets around. Thank you, Steve. Who hasn't got a piece of the Berlin Wall? Maybe we should ask that question.
1: that saying that you just said, this is just one altar in the Church of Hate. Is that from something? Is that a lyric? Is it a poem?
0: Don't know. It's, you know, it's a picture. I'm, you know, only about 18.
1: Mm.
0: And I went to, like, communist Europe, like Czechoslovakia, East Germany, when it was still full of commies. Yeah. No, it was a weird trip to do. It would have been early 1989, but the Berlin Wall was. I'm sure we could get caused people to be. It was a

0: remarkable to see that, you know, coming from here, Australia. Yeah. Let's go to Ruth from Macclesfield. Good morning, Ruth.
1: Good morning, Jules and Joe. I nearly said Sonia.
2: Yeah, I called myself Sonia the other day, Ruth, no problem.
1: No, Joe. I'm here with all the Murrays, Joe.
2: Oh, yes. We love your Murrays.
1: I'm tacking on the ground, I'm sorry. So I'm short, 5'3", three quarters matter. That's 5'4" with a pair of shoes on. So I think I need a booster seat. But my big deal is occasionally I get asked to get help shorter people in supermarkets.
2: That must make you feel tall, does it, Ruth?
1: Yes. And there was this one time, this dear little lady said, "Look, love, could you just..." And I helped her. And then she said, "Oh, it's so difficult." And then this really tall guy walked around the corner like a basketball player tall. And we both started cackling. Poor lad. He was about 21. And we were just laughing. And he looked at us. So, of course, I had to explain why we were laughing. To make him feel less overawed.
2: There's nothing, no better feeling, I think, than someone else, a lovely old lady or fella, just saying, "Could you please reach up to that and get it for me, dear?" Yeah. And you do, and you just feel your heart burst with pride that you've helped someone when they've needed it, even if it is just getting a can of tomatoes.
0: Can of mung beans. Ruth, booster cushions. Yeah, it's in. How do you go driving? Because it's interesting talking to the previous caller who, you know, the seatbelt goes around your neck and things like that. Is that an issue for you?
1: No, it's not. I'm 5'3". It's not that short. Yeah. I'm not that short. I used them for my son when he was a child.
0: it is, isn't it?
1: I'm not that short. I don't have that problem. And most seats kink up a bit now. You can sort of boost them.
0: Yes, you can. You can go
1: with
0: up a bit.
1: Lever.
0: Thank you, Ruth, for that.
1: Cheers. Now, cheers. Phyllis, have a good day.
2: See ya.
0: Phyllis saying we should look at the sunrise. Apparently it's a cracker. We can't see it.
2: Not on the right side of the building, but we've had a photograph sent through and it is beautiful. It's like fairy floss pink and purple all mixed in together. It's really pretty. Thanks for sending that.
0: Well, you know, soon we won't be having the sunrise at this time, Jo.
2: You're really upset about this, aren't you?
0: Back to 4:30, getting up at 4:30.
2: With daylight saving, when does it start again?
0: Monday week.
2: Right.
0: Monday week, daylight saving. Yeah, it's the October long weekend, I think. Yeah.
2: Are you going to talk about it for between now and then, every day, several times a day?
0: Probably.
2: Is that how you do it?
0: Probably. It's for the early risers. No, I'll talk about it, and then callers will talk about it. And then people who are doing the drive show or afternoon show will go, what are you on about? But you get up early anyway, don't you?
2: I like getting up early. And I get the daylight saving thing, especially when you've got children, especially when you've got rhythms that require you doing stuff in the morning. And I still don't understand the justification for just changing the time
0: for
2: in
0: long
2: Australia.
0: You know what? And you know what I find about daylight saving? It does actually, changing that body clock by an hour, it does take a while to get used to. It's amazing, isn't it?
2: Why are we doing it still? I don't get it. I think even the farmers don't really want to be doing that either, because they're having to go out and do tend to cattle at the wrong time of the day.
0: All right. It is 4 minutes to six. You're with Joe and Jules on 891 ABC Adelaide. Let's get your weather next.
3: The deaths of Jesse Baird and Luke Davies shocked Sydney. Their bodies found 200 kilometres from where they were last seen. 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
0: Thanks to Bill, who's pointing out it's actually Sunday next week. Daylight saving, not Monday. Thank you, Bill. Always like being picked up. Let's go to Christy Johnson. Good morning, Christy. Warm morning in Adelaide and around the state.
4: Yes, it certainly has been. We've seen overnight minimum temperatures into the double digits for much of the state. It has dropped down to sort of high single digits inland, but a warmish start today. That is because of the northerly winds that brought pretty warm conditions yesterday in terms of maximum temperatures. And they are going to bring some even warmer conditions today for many parts. We're looking at maximum temperatures getting sort of 6 to 10 or maybe even a little bit more degrees above average for this time.

0: of year. Even somewhere like Robe getting up to 20, but Mount Gambier 21, 22 for Kingskit, but getting up to 24 for Port Lincoln, 25 for places like Mount Barker, Victor Harbour, Keith, Adelaide's heading for 26, Ceduna 28 today, Murray Bridge 29, Whyalla 30, and then Renmark, Port Pirie, Broken Hill all up to 31, 32 for Lee Creek, 33 for Port Augusta and Woomera, 35 in Coober Pedy and 36 in Oodnadatta. Pretty sunny through the sort of inland, but there is a band of clouds that's moved across sort of the agricultural areas. There's a little bit of shower activity showing, light shower activity showing on our radar, but nothing getting into any rain gauges yet. I think those northerly winds are quite dry underneath that cloud, so a lot of it evaporating before it reaches the ground. But there might be a few sprinkles here and there this morning, not really expecting, or, you know, during the day today, not really expecting significant rainfall totals. The only place that might see some slightly more decent rainfall totals will be out in the very far west near the West Australia border, where there might be one or two thunderstorms sneaking over the border. But otherwise, it's just going to be a cloudy day in the south and quite warm.
1: Christy, thank you for that. It's almost time for the 6 a.m. news. After that, Joe, you and I have got lots of stories to get through when we do in the papers.
2: Yes, and we also want to talk to you about the stretch of Adelaide Road that gives you the most stress, that you find most confusing, or maybe other people find confusing, and that makes it stressful.
1: All right, it's news time.
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0: Matt Coleman in Adelaide with ABC News. SA Police say rewards do work as they offer $1 million for information about the disappearance of Gus Lamont. The four-year-old was reported missing from his family's outback property nearly a year ago. The SA government has announced the reward for information which leads to the boy or a criminal conviction of anyone responsible for his disappearance. SAPOL's Darren Filkey says using rewards is a legitimate policing technique.
1: The last 12 months we've paid out a significant amount of money for rewards for cold case matters that wouldn't have been resolved without a reward being offered. So we know they work.
0: The Coalition for the Protection of Greyhounds says action needs to be taken to address outstanding recommendations which have been made to clean up the racing industry. The state government confirmed greyhound racing won't be shut down, but it will face greater scrutiny with the creation of an integrity commissioner. All but five of an inquiry's 78 recommendations are in place, but animal welfare activist El Traer says that concerns remain.
2: Really importantly, some of those recommendations pertain to how dogs are trained and how they live, where the biggest welfare harms occur. Now, they haven't been completed.
0: Greyhound Racing SA Chief Executive Brenton Scott says all recommendations regarding racing safety have been implemented and those outstanding are being worked on.
3: There are still minor amounts of work required to have full implementation on five of those recommendations. Mr. Perner concludes in that report that he expects full satisfaction as to the implementation of those final recommendations in the immediate future.
0: New figures show a record number of Australians are turning to the Human Rights Commission with sexual harassment and discrimination complaints. National Work reporter Bronwyn Herbert has more.
4: The Human Rights Commission received a record 759 complaints under the Sex Discrimination Act last financial year, up 21% on the previous year. Of the 460 sexual harassment complaints received, 95% related to employment. Monash University discrimination law expert Dominique Allen says recent legal reforms have made it less financially risky for complainants to pursue matters through the federal system.
5: They don't have that risk anymore.
4: The commission said complaint numbers continue to outpace its capacity despite additional government funding.
0: Iran's President Masoud Pezeshkian has addressed Donald Trump in a speech at the UN General Assembly, saying that Iran will never give in to what he calls bullies. The BBC's Sebastian Usher reports.
6: Mr. Pezeshkian began his address by holding up a photo of the Ayatollah Ali Khamenei, assassinated on the first day of the war launched by the US and Israel, as well as a picture of a school that was subsequently hit. His tone throughout was of subdued anger, his message one of defiance. He said that Iran would never bend the knee to those who seek to bully it, an explicit reference to President Trump, who threatened to annihilate

0: The veteran midfielder was cited for an off-the-ball incident during last weekend's preliminary final against Hawthorn. Brisbane failed to overturn the one-match suspension at the AFL Tribunal on Tuesday night. The panel rejected the club's argument that Neil's unblemished disciplinary record over his 320-game career amounted to exceptional and compelling circumstances. The two-time Brownlow medalist travelled to Melbourne with teammates yesterday. He briefly fronted the media, telling reporters he remains hopeful of playing in Saturday's grand final against Fremantle at the MCG. Neil will learn his fate at an appeals board hearing scheduled for 4 o'clock this afternoon.
1: In basketball, guard Flynn Cameron has been ruled out of the 36ers game against the Wildcats in Perth tonight. The New Zealand international twisted an ankle in the season opener against Melbourne and did not fly over yesterday. Import John Jenkin looks to have recovered from back spasms, but a decision on whether he'll play will be left till the last minute. South Australia's weather: Renmark partly cloudy, 31. Mount Gambier a possible shower, 21. Port Lincoln a shower or two, 24. Port Pirie partly cloudy, 31. Adelaide partly cloudy, a top of 26 degrees, currently 17. ABC News.
2: Good morning, welcome to AM. I'm Rachel Mealy, coming to you from the lands of the Turrbal and Jagera people in Brisbane. A day after the US President Donald Trump threatened Iran at the UN, the Iranian president has delivered a defiant speech from the same podium, declaring that Iran is ready for dialogue but will not bow to force. America's editor John Lyons is in New York. He joined me a short time ago.
3: Well, Rachel, Masoud Pezeshkian has become what's believed to be the first wartime leader, the leader of a country at war with the United States, that has come into the United States, into New York and the United Nations, and address the General Assembly here. And essentially what he has said is he's rejected the tag by President Trump that Iran is a terrorist nation. And he said, look, Iran didn't start the war. It was started by the United States and Israel. And he says they've attacked civilians. He held up pictures of some of the civilians he said had been killed, particularly in that the hitting of that school early on in February. And then he said that Iran will not bend the knee to the United States. But he did say Iran is open to any diplomatic solution. And in fact, at the moment, behind the scenes, there are discussions going on here at the United Nations between Iranian and US officials. President Trump has confirmed that. But let's have a listen to what the Iranian president said.
4: Trump must understand that the Iranian people will not bow to force and will make the aggressors regret their actions. This is what Trump and those who seek to bully others need to understand. We're ready for dialogue, but they should know that we won't accept the language of force.
2: That's Masoud Pezeshkian. And John, another wartime leader, Volodymyr Zelensky, has also addressed the UN and pointed out the global cost of the war in his country of Ukraine.
3: Indeed, the Ukrainian leader appealed to member countries to either introduce or increase economic sanctions against Russia. And he warned that the war that Russia began in Ukraine could in fact spread to other parts of Europe. And he said that he hopes there is a solution to the war. There is an end to the war before the coming winter. The winters, of course, in Ukraine are particularly bitter. On the sidelines, he's also lobbying President Trump for more military support to coincide with the winter. And he's also asking President Trump to mediate at least an energy ceasefire between Ukraine and Russia, an agreement that they will not target each other's energy facilities, so the Ukrainians will not have to go through another winter with little support. And so, you know, the Ukrainian leader has come here and basically appealing for more assistance, military and economic, but at the same time saying we are prepared to sit down and do a deal.
2: John Lyons in New York. First Nations workers are earning 84 cents in the dollar when compared to the wider workforce. It's according to a landmark new report led by two major Indigenous research groups. The study found the pay gap widened even further when it came to women. Here's political reporter Nicole Asher.
5: Large, persistent and economy-wide. That's how the Indigenous pay gap has been characterised

0: Characterised by researchers.
1: It wasn't a surprise at all. In fact, we did the research to quantify what we suspected.
0: Professor Noreen Young from the University of Technology Sydney's Centre for Indigenous People and Work says despite that, the study's findings were worse than anticipated.
1: We've been told for years that this is about education, about experience, about the sorts of jobs our mob end up in. And we tested every one of those explanations. Job type and hours together account for less than 30% of the gap. So what is left is structural racism.
0: The report, titled Towards Indigenous Pay Parity, was published by UTS and Indigenous Business Australia and looked at average wages across more than 200 jobs. It found First Nations workers earned 16% less per hour than the average Australian worker. Dr. Siddharth Shirodkar is Indigenous Business Australia's chief economist.
2: It's almost like for an Aboriginal and Torres Strait Islander person, they might be working for 12 months of the year, but only get paid for 10. So that's really quite sizable.
0: Some of the biggest wage gaps were found in professional roles, in the finance and insurance and technology spaces.
2: If you've got a postgrad qualification and you're First Nations, you've got a higher employment rate than non-Indigenous people. But the average annual income for Indigenous people with those qualifications is generally lower.
0: Dr. Christian Eaver from Melbourne University's Centre for Indigenous Business Leadership says First Nations people remain underrepresented at senior levels of major companies.
3: For example, on the boards of ASX 100 companies, and that's reflective of, you know, the institutional dynamics that contribute to workplace discrimination or to workplaces that still don't recognise the value and the strength of Indigenous employees.
0: When it comes to women, Australia's gender pay gap sits at about 10% for average hourly income. For Indigenous women, it's worse, blowing out to 21%. Professor Young.
1: Nobody would accept that in a contract, and no one should have to accept this gap. So we want to put out there in the employment community, of which we're a part, and the broader community, that we need wage reform.
0: The report made several recommendations, including around collecting Indigenous employment data and putting appropriate value on cultural work.
4: Nicole Asher. Young adults are staying at home longer and food insecurity is on the rise, but our relationships with our life partners are buoyant and improving as we age. These are some of the key findings of Australia's largest longitudinal study, the Hilda Report, which has released its annual snapshot today. Oliver Gordon has been taking a look.
5: The Hilda survey follows the same group of people year on year to paint a statistical picture of how life in Australia is changing.
6: This survey started in 2001 and we've been following roughly 17,000 people every year.
5: The University of Melbourne's Dr. Inga Lass is the project's deputy director and says this year's release was dominated by one factor.
6: I think the big standout was how strongly the cost of living crisis is reflected in so many of the indicators that we've looked at.
5: That's showing up in food insecurity numbers.
6: In 2020, it was about less than 14% of people who reported food insecurity, and now we have around 18% who report food insecurity.
5: The data also shows young adults are staying at home longer. In 2001, the proportion of Australians aged 18 to 29 living with their parents was 39%. By 2024, half the people in that bracket hadn't fled the nest.
6: That might not be worrying in the sense that some of them might still be studying, and so they stay at home to save on costs while they finish their degrees. But the other perspective is that because rents have gone up a lot and young people have difficulties entering the housing market, that they stay home even though they might be working, but they just cannot afford to move out and become financially independent.
5: It's not all negative news. Despite financial pressures, people's relationship satisfaction has remained relatively stable.
6: On average, people rate the quality of their relationship relatively highly. We have an index for that, so people can rate it on a scale from 1 to 5. And we do see that the average is 4.3, which is quite high.
5: The longitudinal nature of the study allows researchers to study relationship satisfaction over time and life stages, revealing a U-curve pattern.
6: It's very high in the beginning when couples move in together and have their honeymoon.

0: certain period. Then it declines over time until year 24 or so in the relationship. And for the couples that last this long, it starts to improve again as the relationship goes on.
1: The Hilda Report's release comes in the same week as the federal government's intergenerational report. That report found Australians are getting much older and having fewer babies, with both of those trends accelerating. Australian National University demographer Dr. Liz Allen says it's critical large-scale surveys such as these continue.
2: We can find out through the repeated collection of particular variables where, say, for example, living standards might be slipping, where we can better address investments in funding and supports and so on, so that things don't

0: 0.704 US cents. I'm Rachel Mealy. It's 6:15.
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2: Good morning, Isabella Kelly with you for the Rural Report going all across the state. Coming up in the show, have you ever bought something from a roadside stall? We'll be hearing from some operators about their experiences with theft and vandalism. But first up, it's set to be a strong harvest this year, which means trucks on our roads will be very busy and filled to the brim. In preparation for potentially record-setting tonnages of grain moving across its road network, the District Council of Kimber has worked with the National Heavy Vehicle Regulator to make some changes that will allow farmers to load up trucks with a few extra tonnes. Council's Manager of Infrastructure and Civil Works, Michael Inglis, explains.
3: Prior to this work that we've been doing, all of our roads, commodity routes as such, were under general mass limits. Now we've approved, our council has approved to go to a higher mass limit, which allows the carriers and the farmers to carry a few more tonne on their vehicles, subject to them following a number of conditions set by the NHVR and council.
4: So is there any concerns that this will impact the roads, Mark?
3: Oh, these trucks are all using road-friendly suspension, so no. Because prior to this notice being approved, all of these, we used to issue individual permits, which they were running that way anyway. This is just more, it streamlines industry, really. It streamlines the council not having to do the permits, the NHVR, the operators not having to apply for so many permits. So it's a win-win for everyone, really.
4: Have you been speaking with farmers in the Kimber area? How do they feel about these changes?
3: Well, they're probably only just sort of getting wind of it now. We've had a few requests already for permits. So now they're not going to have to do that. If they can comply with the NHVR exemption notice, the South Australian Class 3 Road Friendly Suspension Mass Exemption Notice, they don't need a permit. If they can comply with what's on our website, that save them time. So it'll be a win for them as well. This has also been checked with the National Heavy Vehicle Regulator prior to us putting it on their website. So we've worked closely with them, and we've also worked closely with our local policeman, who's got a very keen interest on making sure that we have a safe harvest.
4: Part of this will make the vehicles on the road safer, is that right?
3: Well, it is, because what we've done is, and we've had this in place for many years, but we really, really want to make sure that that all the operators are aware of it, and particularly those ones that come in from outside of our district. We've reduced the speed limits so that they can only travel 80 kilometres an hour on council roads, sealed roads, 70 kilometres an hour on our unsealed roads, and 40 kilometres an hour within town limits. So we've got them to be able to reduce the speed limit.

0: And then that allows, because it's standard across the board, and our neighbouring councils have picked up on this too, because it's standard across the board, it allows then, the enforcement agencies to do their bit if they have to.
1: Michael Inglis from the District Council of Kimber speaking there to Janae Madden. It's 19 minutes past six and looking at the weather for the day. Some isolated showers and possible thunderstorms in the far southwest and isolated showers near southern and western coasts. Maximum temperatures well above average. And some of those top temperatures will reach 30 degrees in Cleve and Whyalla, 29 for Oraru, 22 and showers for Kingscote, 25 and showers for Coffin Bay, 22 at Coonawarra, 31 in Port Pirie, 29 for Corunda, 36 at Maree, 35 for Cooper Pedy, 31 at Renmark, 25 for Keith and 26 for Elliston and Maitland.
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3: Hi, I'm Jackson from Lamoureux. Happy 80th birthday to the Country Hour.
1: Isabella Kelly with you for the Rural Report. Well, the roadside stall is a great part of the country, and that classic honesty box payment system really adds to the experience. But theft and vandalism is making some operators rethink that honest system. Every Saturday morning, Michelle Carter and her family fill a small meat safe at the end of their Manham driveway with jams, sourdough and everything in between. But recently, in broad daylight, they lost around $300 worth of stock due to theft and vandalism. Ms. Carter says it's not the first time something like this has happened.
4: I was leaving the stock up there overnight on the weekend, and then someone pinched a couple of things out earlier, but they didn't take any money. They just took some cupcakes and stuff, and I originally thought, oh, it's just someone on a Saturday night, drunk and felt hungry. I wasn't too upset about that, but this time it was the vandalism and stuff that upset me more.
1: Can you run me through, what you found over the weekend, what happened?
4: We had just collected the eggs from the chooks. My children, my 15-year-old and 13-year-old, thought it would be an idea. They were going to go add these eggs into the pantry for someone to buy because I didn't need them. And they found the pantry face down, the money box ripped off the side and thrown to the side. And it's looked like they've had to use some force to get the money box out because the other side of the pantry has actually been pushed out. So it's either taken two people to do what they've done. And we're only assuming, I guess, because there's no cameras. So there was money stolen out of the money box. Not all of it, because some of the notes didn't fall to the top, so they couldn't get their hand in there to get it all out. So there was around $60 missing. And obviously they've pulled the pantry over onto its front. When the glass jars have broken, it's actually cut some of the fly mesh on the front that we've just replaced recently.
1: Right. And was this during daytime?
4: It was in the middle of the day, and we were in the paddock doing some fencing. But when people stop there, we don't get like, oh, what are they doing up there? People stop there all the time.
1: So how far away is the pantry area from, I suppose, your homestead?
4: About a kilometre down the driveway.
1: So what value of all-up damages do you think happened?
4: Well, so they've pushed out the original meat safe side, and there's only one place in South Australia that still make it, and that's in Port Pirie. So we're in process of trying to get some more of that so we can keep it original. So we're not really sure what that's going to cost us. The pantry needs repainting on the inside because tomato relish actually stains. So all the interior after washed, it is yellow now. Put new fly mesh on the front, which is a bit of a process because we've got to take all the bits of wood off the front to put the new fly mesh up. And we will put the money box back up, but we are reinforcing it harder down to the side of the pantry. We have also installed cameras. The one camera that we have put up is $150. The reason that we've had to buy a cellular security camera is because we live off grid. We don't have mains power. And because we live so far away from the driveway, the internet doesn't reach. So we've had to spend a little bit more money and buy a subscription for the cellular internet.
1: How did your kids react? I can imagine they probably would have been upset to see it like that.
4: My daughter she had cupcakes in there, and she put a lot of effort in them on Friday night. So she was a little bit devastated, to be honest. I think she took it harder than me. She found it like a personal insult, really, as young girls do. My other kids, one of them said, like, why would anyone do that? And then from there on, I'm like, oh, I've got good kids. They wouldn't do that to someone, thank God. It just makes you feel a bit better about your parenting. But it's good that they're questioning why someone would do that. It's probably

0: probably a lesson for them. I just feel frustrated of that amount of work. Like, I don't work on Fridays. All Friday I'm cooking food and getting the pantry ready to go out on the Saturday mornings, you know, to have a whole day wiped out. I mean, the kids didn't complain when the food come back up to the house and they try to salvage as much as possible. It was snack galore.
1: What next? So you're planning, obviously, on, you know, reopening it?
0: I am. I've got the camera up. We put that up last night and we are looking at reopening. Not this weekend, though. I'm going to have a break. This weekend, we'll be focusing on getting the pantry all cemented down as well. So we're going to cement the pantry down to the ground. It'll be screwed into the fences. If people are going to take stock and destroy that, then fine. But the pantry was expensive and we've spent a lot of time revamping it as well. But in saying that, I've had a lot of messages. I've had a lot of love and I appreciate all the support I've had from people. The love and the support has been far better than what has happened. So the highlight of this, whoever did it, they didn't win.
1: Do you think this kind of honesty system still works and still has a place?
0: I do think it has a place, but I am reserved on it. Probably on Sunday when I found out, I was like, yeah, this, I'm done. I can't do it. It's heartbreaking. It's not even about finances. It's about the heartbreak of someone wanting to do that and ruin someone's effort and work that they put into doing something better for their lives. Look, I think there is a place for it, but I don't think there's a place for the cash anymore. I know that people say cash is king, but I do think PayID would just be much easier. And then there's no theft of the money side of it. Products, you'll have some losses in a business all the time from theft, even in big shops. But as for the money side of it, I'm not sure that money belongs up at the end of someone's driveway anymore. Yeah. If we have another situation, then no, it'll go straight all to PayID. If someone's hungry and they took a jar of relish, well, I'm not going to punish them. But if someone wants to steal all our money, then that's maybe a different story.
1: That's Michelle Carter, who runs 90 Acre Pantry at Manham. And she's not the only one who's had negative experiences running a roadside stall. Adelaide Barbero sold flowers from a roadside stall at One Tree Hill on the outskirts of Adelaide for only about 3 months before she moved directly to selling to florists due to some negative experiences.
2: Based on the experiences with the roadside, I actually ended up changing and now predominantly sell to florists directly.
1: What kind of things did you come up against?
2: It is mostly positive experience, but yeah, I did have a few negative. One of them was obviously theft of the item. So I've had that where like they were just taken and not paid for. And then the other negative experience I had, and I'm pretty sure this is what happened, was the product wasn't taken. Well, there was one, like say I made one sale and then I went to go check later on and like there was only, say it was a $15 bouquet. There was only $5 left in there. And I was like, oh, so either someone only paid $5, but I think what might have happened is that someone took $10 out. So I know that it's only $10, but you know, it didn't feel right and it's still a bit upsetting. And then I was like, oh, look, I'm going to reach out to a florist and see if they're interested. And the best thing about it was that I had no waste. It was one delivery. Whereas with the roadside, you know, you might not sell everything. And so I'd end up having lots of personal bouquets, which is fine. But as far as sort of running a little side thing, it wasn't the best model for me in the end.
1: And you kind of mentioned, obviously, that you were putting quite a lot of work into having these bouquets there and the roadside to sell. How disappointing, I suppose, was it when you did discover, you know, things had been stolen or cash had been taken?
2: Oh, it's not a good feeling, is it? And I know that, like, obviously my kids would see how much effort I was putting in and, like, it'd be Sunday morning, Saturday morning making these bouquets up, you know, when that should be really flat family time, you know, and then get them out and then you'd have that initial excitement of a few sales and then ultimately, like those bad experiences, just, you know, it wasn't a good feeling and it was more stressful, you know, the pressure of, oh, am I going to sell anything anyway? Is anything going to get stolen? Because I didn't have cameras. I know a lot of people do that and that's what I would recommend if they were going to do it. But it was what got me into flowers and growing. And so, like, I don't regret doing it that way to start with. You know, I just ended up finding a better method for me and it worked better with my family life. It's quite sad. because, like, I love the idea of roadside stalls and being able to, you know, do that little thing from home. It can really work for some people, but, you know, there's a lot involved with it. You know, you've still got to market on Facebook. If you're not on a busy road, people aren't going to know about it. So there's a lot of work, but it could work for people who, you know, don't want to travel and do deliveries. And obviously you actually probably get better prices for your flowers per stem if you do a roadside. But yeah, so you've just got to work out what works for you, I suppose.
1: That was Adelaide Barbero, who runs Frayed Flower Farm at One Tree Hill. And there will be more on that story online later today if you head online to abc.net.au/rural. But that's all we've got time for on the Rural Report this morning. Thanks for tuning in. As always, I'll be back tomorrow. Yep, I thought it was Friday for a second. No, I will be back tomorrow at 6:15. And of course, you can tune into the Country Hour after the midday news. For now, though, it is time for your local news bulletin. It's 6:30.

0: A life lost on Augusta Highway and a reward for missing boy Gus. ABC News for the North Western Eyre Peninsula. Good morning, I'm Charlotte Martin. A woman has died following a crash in Crystal Brook yesterday morning. Emergency services were called to a crash on the Augusta Highway at 10:20 a.m, involving a four-wheel drive and a station wagon. The driver of the station wagon, a 68-year-old local woman, was treated at the scene by SA Ambulance before being taken to hospital. Police reported her death as the 82nd life lost on SA roads this year. SA police say rewards do work, as $1 million has been offered for information in the disappearance of Gus Lamont. The four-year-old was reported missing from his family's outback property nearly a year ago. The government announced a $1 million reward for any information which leads to the boy, or a criminal conviction of anyone responsible for his disappearance. SAPOL's Darren Fielke says using rewards is a legitimate policing technique.
1: The last 12 months we've paid out a significant amount of money for rewards for cold case matters that wouldn't have been resolved without a reward being offered. So we know they work.
0: Community members in Arno Bay have raised more than $10,000 over the weekend in a walk raising money to get their town a community-owned fuel outlet. Many supporters joined for the walking and cycling trip, with three community members completing the full walk from Arno Bay to Cleve and back again. The Arno Bay Fuel Project hopes to raise an initial $160,000 to save locals the 50-kilometre round trip they currently have to make to fill up their tank. Airline performance data has revealed the flights between Adelaide and Port Lincoln are the second most cancelled in the country, Janae Madden reports.
2: The federal government's monthly airline performance report has revealed just over 5% of the Port Lincoln to Adelaide flights were cancelled in August. Flights from Adelaide to Port Lincoln had a slightly lower cancel rate at 4.3%. The only route experiencing higher cancellations is between Orange and Sydney. Rex Airlines cancelled almost double the number of flights than Qantas Link. In a statement, the Lower Eyre District Council said it does not have oversight of airline scheduling, staffing or other factors that may contribute to flight cancellations. Rex Airlines have been contacted for comment.
0: Road trains in Kimber will now be able to carry heavier loads ahead of changes aimed at making the most of this year's strong harvest. The District Council of Kimber has worked with Australia's peak regulatory body for heavy vehicles to increase the general mass limits to allow higher mass limits on its commodity routes. Manager for Infrastructure and Civil Works Michael Inglis says it will mean higher productivity during harvest.
3: There's going to be so much grain around and anything to achieve some productivity gains within the industry has got to be a win. So by going to HML across our commodity network, we think that's a win for everyone.
0: Fathers would be screened for perinatal depression alongside their partners under a new proposal. Many pregnant women are offered mental health screening as part of their care, but only about 2% of men are screened. A Senate committee into postpartum care will soon consider expanding that support to men. Nicole Hyatt from the Centre of Perinatal Excellence says if one person is struggling, their partner is 50% more likely to develop depression or anxiety.
4: It's really important that we also look after

0: fathers because that is going to ultimately support the mother and create the best environment for the baby.
1: Researchers say sexualized AI-generated influences could exacerbate and entrench existing misogynistic views. The ABC has identified several accounts of female FIFO workers or tradies appearing to target well-paid mining community with sexualized AI-generated content, including accounts that tell women not to argue with men. Each creator directs followers to paywalled content or instant message services. Senior lecturer in psychology at James Cook University, Dan Miller, says misinformation is aimed at making already held beliefs more extreme.
2: If these kind of attitudes already exist amongst FIFO workers in mine sites, if they already have these kinds of views of gender and gender dynamics, that this kind of messaging will further exacerbate or entrench those, you know, views.
1: And to the weather, north, east and west pastoral districts are mostly sunny, partly cloudy for parts of the York Peninsula, showers for Kangaroo Island, partly cloudy for the mid-north, sunny for Flinders, partly cloudy for the eastern Eyre Peninsula. Port Pirie is looking at a top of 31, partly cloudy.
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5: G'day, good morning to you on your, Thursday morning. And great to be with you. Apparently I'm a little bit scratchy today, but nonetheless happy to be with you. The sun's starting to come up a little bit. But slightly unsettled today, but at least less clear than it has been the last couple of days, as we'll hear more from when we check in with the Bureau of Meteorology. Now, coming up on the program this morning, we'll, of course, be unpacking the news. Yesterday, we were anticipating an announcement around this time, close to the anniversary of 4-year-old Gus Lamont, who has been missing now almost a year. The family, his parents did speak out for the first time yesterday, and a $1 million reward has been announced for anyone who can bring any relief and help solve this missing person's case. We'll speak more about that in the next few minutes, as well as other news of the day. And with the Invasive Species Council are out on the road at the moment, and between them, PIRZA, and many other of those who are worried and concerned about the environment, they're discussing buffalo grass, given the very wet year it has been, the potential spread, and the lack of coordinated response at a federal level. We'll be chatting about just how destructive buffalo grass can be, and why now is the time to really be focusing on it and discussing it and targeting it. More on that to come a little bit later.
3: 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Weather update.
5: Now, Kate Doyle is with me from the Bureau of Meteorology. Good morning.
6: Good morning. How's it going?
5: Doing very well, Kate. Now, what are we taking a look at on this Thursday morning?
6: Yeah, a bit going on with the weather today. So we do have a high-pressure system centred over the Tasman Sea, which is extending a ridge back across most of South Australia. But we do have a trough over the far west. And we are seeing that extending down over the Eyre Peninsula into around Kangaroo Island, as that trough drifting southeastwards means that we've got a few showers around, particularly down across the peninsulas and in by the coast generally as we go through the day today. And we are, of course, already seeing a few. And again, that potential continuing into tomorrow as this trough lingers and the instability associated with this system continues. We could even see some storm activity, particularly as we get into tomorrow across the Eyre Peninsula as well as southern parts of the York Peninsula and Kangaroo Island, the potential for a bit of thunderstorm activity. At the moment, not looking like that is expected to be severe, but there is the potential for a storm or two around. And of course, quite a bit of storm activity across the Nullarbor and around with that system centred over southeastern parts of Western Australia. So that system persists there, bringing quite a bit of instability for the next few days. And as I say, just grazing parts of the more coastal areas across the peninsulas, etc., as we go through today and tomorrow, bringing some unsettled conditions there. As we get yet into Saturday, backing off a little bit from the coast. But then as we get

0: into Sunday, again, the potential for a trough to make its way into the far west and making its way further east. Again, a bit of instability in the system expected. The potential for some stormy activity around, again, potentially through the mid-north, etc. So there's a bit going on with that trough, a bit of variability in our different model outcomes as we see that system making its way across at the weekend. So still the a little bit of uncertainty and a few different outcomes still possible there, but worth bearing in mind there is a bit going on as far as instability is concerned across the next few days. But the thing that is looking much more set is the temperatures. We are expecting quite warm conditions, particularly inland, and persisting really through the end of this week and into the beginning of next. So Port Pirie today looking at a top of 31. Temperatures up and down a little across the next few days down by the coast there. Clare looking at a top of 27 degrees today, 27 tomorrow, top of 23 degrees on Saturday. Kadena looking at a top of 28 degrees today, temperatures dropping off by a couple across the next few days. Kingscote looking at a top of 22 degrees today, 21 degrees tomorrow, but a significantly colder day by the time we get to Saturday, only expecting a top of 16. Up at Port Augusta, we're expecting a top of 33 degrees today, and continuing warm into tomorrow, temperatures backing off by a couple of degrees as we get into the weekend. But if we're looking further north, Cooper Pedy expecting a top of 35 degrees today, top of 35 degrees tomorrow, top of 35 degrees on Saturday, and then still maintaining tops of 33 and 34 as we go through the Sunday, Monday there. So there's heat certainly persisting through the north.
1: Fantastic, Kate. Plenty to get through there. Now, this morning I also wanted to discuss, there's an article in the Advertiser this morning mentioning a long-standing pub that had to close and then reopened, and then after just a year has once again closed. And I'm sure if you live in a region, every single person goes, oh, that used to be there, or I really love that pub or restaurant or shop. What in your neighbourhood, in your area, do you sort of miss and look at, go, oh, remember when that used to be there?
0: Look, I spent a lot of my childhood in Bordertown. And look, we had the bakery, which was amazing and continues to be amazing as far as I'm aware, but they changed premises and they changed into a much fancier, bigger deal bakery. If you're ever in Bordertown, there's now a really fancy bakery next to the creek where they've sort of did up all the creek, and it's really great. Like, it's a lovely place. They do, I would thoroughly recommend the custard tart. But it used to be just a much more normal little bakery that just, you know, a standard shop front. And I used to go with my dad after school and we'd get a special treat. I used to get the little jam tarts. And, yeah, I just really miss the old standard front. I know that objectively what there is now is a much nicer situation with lovely tables, and it's a great setup. It is fantastic. But I really miss the old, what it was originally, with the fridge with the nippies in it and, yeah, my little jam tarts. It was just, a tradition that I really enjoyed and, you know, didn't keep up when my siblings came along and it moved to the fancier new premises. So, yeah, I guess I missed the day when I used to get my jam tarts after school.
1: I absolutely appreciate that. And you've got, you know, the bragging rights. Oh, I was there when this bakery was here, and you don't remember that. You're too young to have experienced it. It was much more humble, much a nice experience for me and a great memory. And I'm sure plenty of people resonate with that. Even just a moved premises, even not a lost business. Kate, thanks very much for your time this morning.
0: Thank you.
1: Cheers, Kate Doyle there from the Bureau of Meteorology. It is 18 minutes right now to 7 o'clock. In a moment, we'll be unpacking some more of the news, including, of course, details that you might have heard yesterday about close to the anniversary of missing 4-year-old Gus Lamont, his parents speaking out, and the $1 million reward that has been announced. And we'll also reflect on the life and legacy of Angry Anderson, of course, the singer of Rose Tattoo, who has died. First, though, Buffalo Springfield, for what it's worth.

0: Buffalo Springfield there. Roofs out of the 60s for what it's worth on your Thursday morning. It is Tom Mann with you on ABC North and West. And with me, producer Brad Aldridge. Brad, good morning to you.
1: Good morning, Tom. How are you?
0: You're doing well. Great to have you back behind the microphone.
1: Good to be back.
0: And through the window as well.
1: Through the producer window. I was looking at the rear window and looking at the sky.
0: Yeah, the rear window looks very lovely with a bit of unsettled weather potentially around. But yes, to look over and see you there supporting the program. But Brad, the big story that came through, we're waiting for it this time yesterday, the announcement around midday of close to the anniversary now of a 4-year-old Gus Lamont going missing. His parents have spoken out, and we also have seen a reward announced for anyone.
1: Yeah, that's right. So parents named Jess and Josh, they have spoken out on camera for the first time in a bit of an emotional plea, as you can imagine, for answers around the disappearance of Gus Lamont. And it will be a year come Sunday that he was reported missing from Oak Park Station, as we now know, which is about 40 k's south of Yunta. So the date will be the September the 27th, 2025. So a year to the day on Sunday. And as I said, parents and Jess and Josh have spoken out for the first time on camera. So the video was shared by SA Police yesterday. And the pair were sort of just sitting together on a lounge, talking to camera. Father Josh said, "We're desperate to have Gus. We're desperate to have him returned home to us. We're desperate for answers. We believe that someone knows something. Someone knows what happened to Gus and may even know where he is." Jess talked about Gus and talked about how he was adored by his little brother. She said during that time that Gus has been missing, he should have celebrated his 5th birthday and his little brother's 1st birthday with us. One of the most heartbreaking things is that Gus and his little brother will not grow up and share their lives together. And she said, an entire year without our answers is upon us. The disappearance of our son Gus has been the most devastating and inexplicable event that we've ever experienced. We love him more than words can convey, and every single day without him has been incredibly difficult. She said that she reflected on how Gus was growing up in an amazing environment. She said that one that I cherished as my childhood home. She talked about how active he was and how much he loved getting out and being a part of nature. Now, this video was played at a press conference where the SA Premier, Peter Malinauskas, as you said, he announced a $1 million reward for anyone who can provide answers leading to a conviction or the location of his remains. Just said, even if you are feeling scared or unsure, if you know anything at all, we're imploring you to help us. Even the smallest detail may be helpful. Please come forward and cooperate with police. And Josh also thanked the emergency

0: services in the local community for the support and the work that they've done. He said love and support we've had from family and friends has been overwhelming. It's kept us going and helped us remain strong and hopeful for the future. We'll never be able to thank everyone enough. So and then he closed with, we miss Gus more than we can describe. So emotional video statement, and as you said, Tom, $1 million for anyone with information around that can lead to a conviction or whereabouts of Gus.
1: Yeah, absolutely. And we'll be speaking about it a little bit more later on after 7 o'clock from a missing persons expert to discuss sort of how big a step this is in the case and whether something like this, $1 million, can really make a huge difference. Now, in other news, people might have seen yesterday afternoon icon of Australian rock and roll and screen as well, Angry Anderson.
0: Yeah.
1: He's passed away.
0: Angry Anderson, for me, a kid who grew up in the 80s and the 90s, he was just sort of an Australian celebrity that was always there, you know, popped up on Hey at Saturday and you knew about his music and that type of thing, but he kind of was just more of a personality than anything. Of course, he was in Beyond Thunderdome, the Mad Max, the third film in the trilogy. Yeah, he's quite iconic in that. Yes. You can absolutely say fit the bill perfectly. He looked great. But no, he's now passed at age 79. He was on the Rose Tattoo, his band, the final farewell tour in Europe when he had a heart attack. And yeah, he was flown home to recover, but unfortunately for Angry and his fans and his family, he couldn't recover. So a statement said is, with great sadness, we announce the passing of Gary Angry Anderson. I didn't know his name was Gary. There you go. He was just always known as Angry Anderson. He died on May 21st, September 2026, surrounded by loved ones here in Australia. They said that Angry was a devoted father and much loved member of his friends, bandmates and wider music and entertainment community. His loss will be deeply felt in Australia and overseas. So Gary, or Angry, was born in Melbourne in 1947. He was a fitter and turner by trade, but then rose to become the new lead singer of Rose Tattoo. He moved from Melbourne to Sydney. Famously, he's quite diminutive, quite small, Angry, but I think his personality made up for his physical height. Quite formidable, of course, covered in tattoos well before it was cool and trendy, Tom. they had a pretty diehard fan base. There's lots of stories about the pub rock shows in the late 70s and early 80s, and it sounded like a pretty wild time. He was named Angry from childhood. Someone dubbed him the Angry Ant because he was small and angry as a kid. Used to fly off the handle a bit, apparently, so that's how he got his name, and like all good nicknames, stuck for life. Some of the songs, Bad Boy for Love, of course, We Can't Be Beaten. But famously in 1987, the song suddenly appeared in one of the most much-watched television moments in Australian history, that's for sure, with Scott and Charlene, a.k.a. Kylie Minogue and Jason Donovan, got married on Neighbours, and suddenly was the big soundtrack song from that moment. So, yeah, he had a very interesting career, did Angry.
1: Yes, yeah. Did he ever? And what a legacy he'd left.
0: Big influence, further than you think. So Guns N' Roses guitarist Slash has actually paid tribute to him. They were apparently a big fan of Rose Tattoo. He said, I'm going to miss my good friend. I can't believe he's gone. Condolences to his family, friends and band members. That's from Gunners, guitarist Slash.
1: Absolutely. And Brad, finally, you know, we're on the road to the grand final, of course, this Saturday. There's been a lot of news, a lot of coverage of Freo and the Lions preparations, and putting a focus on one who's got some origins within our region.
0: That's right. Isaiah Dudley, the shortest man in the AFL at 168 centimetres. Small forward. There's an article in the Advertiser this morning that is just reflecting on his career. Obviously, he started in Port Lincoln at Mallee Park, probably one of Australia's most successful Indigenous football clubs. That's been a football factory down there at Mallee Park. They've produced the famous names like Peter and Sean Burgoyne, Eddie Betts, Graham Johncock, Eddie Sansbury. A lot of great names come out of that footy club. And Isaiah Dudley's another one, now playing obviously for Fremantle as a small forward on Saturday against Brisbane. They're just reflecting on his time there. He played, you know, with his brothers and his cousins. And apparently he was a star even in the under-10s junior carnival. They spoke to Harry Miller, his uncle, and the current Mallee Park Agri coach. And he said he's made for these big moments. He's so humble. He's really mature. He'll be ready to go on Saturday. His mum and his five brothers, I think, will be travelling over on Melbourne. So they're all

0: keen for the big game. Then he went to Adelaide, moved to Adelaide as a 12-year-old, and they said he made an instant impact there. His former coach said his goal sense and his footy IQ was second to none. He really stood out. He lived and breathed footy, and he always had a footy tucked under his arm. Then went on to PAC, and he'd go on to play with other future AFL stars like Keziah Pickett, who's his cousin, James Borlase and Luke Pedler, who played for the Crows. And yeah, he played in a grand final where PAC beat Henley, and he got the got best on ground, so he beat those other soon to be stars, and all those guys got jobs on all got drafted, and it took him 3 years before he actually got a chance at AFL level. I know the Crows overlooked him, but he persisted, and now he's playing in the grand final. And feel like the AFL's changed a little bit. And, you know, there used to be, certainly in the last 10, 15, 20 years, if you're not of a certain size, clubs won't tend to look at you. But then you see the success of guys like Isaiah Dudley and Caleb Bond. For Western Bulldogs, my mind's gone blank there. There's lots of it's kind of unfair to call them diminutive, but they're, yeah, just smaller guys, under 6 foot, maybe even under 5'10". But it doesn't matter how big you are these days. You look at the Wiz for Hawthorn; these guys are now some of the best players in the comp. So it's good. It's a good thing.
1: Yeah, looking for players that have all sorts of different skill sets, right, that can help out. Well, Brad, thank you very much. Got our headlines up in just a moment.
0: Thank you very much.
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5: This is ABC North and West with Tom Mann.
1: G'day, that's to go to 4 minutes to seven. Time to look at our local news headlines with Charlotte Martin. Good morning to you.
6: Good morning, Tom. A woman has died following a crash in Crystal Brook yesterday. Emergency services were called to a crash on the Augusta Highway at 10:20 a.m. involving a four-wheel drive and a station wagon. The local woman's death is the 82nd life lost on SA roads this year. SA police say rewards do work, as $1 million has been offered for information in the disappearance of Gus Lamont. The four-year-old was reported missing from his family's outback property nearly a year ago. The government announced a $1 million reward for any information which leads to the boy or a criminal conviction of anyone responsible for his disappearance. And community members in Arno Bay have raised more than $10,000 over the weekend in a walk raising money to get their town a community-owned fuel outlet. The Arno Bay Fuel Project hopes to raise an initial $160,000 to save locals the 50k round trip they currently have to make to fill up the tank. For more local news, tune in about half an hour. Thank you, Tom.
1: Charlotte, thank you very much. Now, we are coming up to the news bulletin, though, in just a moment. And following that this morning, we will be further unpacking the details and announcement yesterday of $1 million reward for missing four-year-old Gus Lamont, as well as, hearing from a missing persons expert what the family would be going through. But first, to Vinyls. This is Boys in Town.

0: SA Police highlight the success of rewards as they offer one in the Gus Lamont case. The Prime Minister reveals an AI agent hacked into a Medicare data portal, and the Adelaide City Council declares a homelessness emergency. Good morning, Matt Coleman in Adelaide with ABC News. Police say that rewards do work as they offer $1 million for information about the disappearance of Gus Lamont. The four-year-old was reported missing from his family's outback property nearly 1 year ago. The SA government has announced the reward for information which leads to the boy or a criminal conviction of anyone responsible for his disappearance. SAPOL's Darren Filkey says using rewards is a legitimate policing technique.
1: The last 12 months we've paid out a significant amount of money for rewards for cold case matters. That wouldn't have been resolved without a reward being offered. So we know they work.
0: Gus Lamont's mother, Jess, says that her son had a bright future.
2: But all of this has now been taken away from him. During the time Gus has been missing, he should have celebrated his fifth birthday and his little brother's first birthday with us. One of the most heartbreaking things is that Gus and his little brother will not grow up and share their lives together. Gus was adored by his little brother.
0: A criminologist says the timing of the reward in the Gus Lamont investigation is likely a strategic move by police. Central Queensland University's Dr. Xanthi Weston says the high-profile nature of the case likely meant police had enough information to follow up, and now was the time to push for more.
3: It feels like it's been a long time, but actually, strategically, I don't think it would have worked earlier in the investigation, and politically as well. It was made clear that as soon as the request was made, it was granted. So I think they've thought this through very carefully.
0: The Prime Minister has revealed an artificial intelligence agent hacked into an Australian Medicare data portal earlier this year. National Affairs reporter Jane Norman has more.
4: This infiltration or hack took place in June. The Australian government has only recently learned about it. A forensic investigation is underway. The Prime Minister has confirmed no personal information has been accessed at this stage. That's what we know at this stage. And there's been no broader compromise to the Services Australia website and the data that it holds. Now, Mr. Albanese confirmed he has spoken to Sam Altman, the head of OpenAI, and expressed what he's described as his extreme concern that the company took way too long to inform the Australian government that an agent has hacked this website.
0: The Adelaide City Council has declared that a homelessness emergency is being experienced across the CBD and North Adelaide. It's outlined in a report by the South Australian Alliance to End Homelessness. It shows the number of people sleeping rough has remained the same since 2023. That's between 200 and 240 people. The council has a target of reaching zero homelessness. Councillor Alfredo Cabada says he no longer wonders who looks after homeless people.
5: I think that is a sad reality. That in a country like Australia, we walk past someone who's on the street who's struggling, and we just think it is the way of life now, because we have all got used to it.
0: Councillor Mary Kouros says local government has limited ability to help.

0: and how they live where the biggest welfare harms occur. Now, they haven't been completed.
1: Greyhound Racing SA Chief Executive Brenton Scott says all recommendations regarding racing safety have been implemented and those outstanding are being worked on.
2: There are still minor amounts of work required to have full implementation on five of those recommendations. Mr. Perna concludes in that report that he expects full satisfaction as to the implementation of those final recommendations in the immediate future.
1: A 68-year-old woman who was in a head-on crash at Crystal Brook in the Mid-North yesterday morning has died. Emergency services were called to the Augusta Highway. The driver of one car was rushed to hospital but died a short time later. The other driver and his two passengers are treated for non-life-threatening injuries. A 51-year-old Victorian man has been arrested and charged with causing death by careless driving. Qantas says it's not expecting any disruption to services, despite hundreds of its ground crew staff across the country walking off the job for 24 hours today in a dispute over pay and conditions. Digby Worth-Muller reports.
3: The industrial action includes ground crew workers for three Qantas subsidiaries, including QantasLink. The 24-hour work stoppage is taking place this morning across major airports in Sydney, Brisbane, Adelaide and Perth, with the vast majority working in freight. The national carrier says it has contingency plans in place and says these employees do not service Qantas domestic or international flights or QantasLink outside of Sydney. The carrier says it remains focused on reaching an agreement through the bargaining process and continues to engage constructively with the union.
1: New figures show a record number of Australians are turning to the Human Rights Commission with sexual harassment and discrimination complaints. National Work reporter Bronwyn Herbert has the details.
4: The Human Rights Commission received a record 759 complaints under the Sex Discrimination Act last financial year, up 21% on the previous year. Of the 460 sexual harassment complaints received, 95% related to employment. Monash University discrimination law expert Dominique Allen says recent legal reforms have made it less financially risky for complainants to pursue matters through the federal system.
5: They don't have that risk anymore.
4: The commission said complaint numbers continue to outpace its capacity despite additional government funding.
1: Iran's president has vowed it cannot be made to surrender in its war with the United States. America's editor John Lyons reports from New York.
6: Iran's president, Masoud Pezeshkian, told the United Nations General Assembly that it was the US and Israel that launched its war against his country and assassinated its top leaders. He told the UN that despite being attacked, the country refused to bend the knee. A few minutes into his address, the sole US delegate walked out of the chamber. The speech marked the first time in UN's history that the president of a country that's actively at war with the US had set foot in New York to address the assembly. It comes after US President Donald Trump threatened to annihilate Iran if it did not agree to end the war. Mr. Trump said more talks are expected between US and Iranian officials.
1: Now with Sport, Mark Adnall.
7: The Fremantle Dockers will fly from WA to Melbourne today ahead of Saturday's AFL Grand Final against the Brisbane Lions at the MCG. Brisbane star midfielder Lachie Neale still has a chance to play in the decider, with the Lions appealing the AFL Tribunal's decision to uphold Neale's one-match ban for striking. The AFL Appeals Board hearing will be held this afternoon. Lachie Neale says he's hoping he's successful.
8: Regardless of the result, I will be here to support the boys and the club this week, so it's a big week for the club.
7: To basketball, and the Cairns Taipans have recorded a 93-87 victory at home over the Tasmania Jackjumpers. In Port, Jaylen Brown starred for Cairns with 20 points, 5 rebounds and 4 assists. And South Australia has beaten Tasmania by 7 runs in a high-scoring one-day cup cricket match in Adelaide. Batting first, SA posted a total of 7 for 383 before Tasmania finished at 8 for 376 from their 50 overs.
1: And back to basketball, guard Flynn Cameron has been ruled out of the 36ers game against the Wildcats in Perth tonight. The New Zealand international twisted an ankle in the season opener against Melbourne and did not fly over yesterday. Import John Jenkins looks to have recovered from back spasms, but a decision on whether he will play will be left to the last minute. It will be coach Trevor Gleeson's first trip back to where he won titles with Perth. He says he's nervous and excited.
9: The emotion before the game, but once the ball gets tipped off, it's business as usual. And we got a job to do, you know, so we're after playing a good rhythm, playing for each other, be the hardest working team out there, and hopefully the results will show that.

0: The main story again, SA Police say rewards do work as they offer $1 million for information about the disappearance of Gus Lamont. The four-year-old was reported missing from his family's outback property nearly a year ago. South Australia's weather, Renmark partly cloudy, 31, Mount Gambier a possible shower, 21, Port Lincoln a shower or two, 24, Port Pirie partly cloudy, 31, Adelaide partly cloudy, a top of 26 degrees, currently 19, tomorrow partly cloudy, 23, Saturday a shower or 2:20. ABC News.
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3: G'day, how are you doing today on your Thursday, the 24th of September? The sun is up and a bit of cloud about today. A little bit to keep an eye on over the next few days weather-wise, but yeah, some warmer days ahead as well. Now, coming up on the program this morning, a parliamentary inquiry is beginning to get underway into the issue of buffel grass. It feels particularly pertinent to be talking about it after the wetter year we've had, and there are more in the environmental space who are wanting to see more action in terms of tackling buffel grass. And there are plenty of stakeholders who are meeting up over the next few days, including last night, to discuss this issue, the scourge it can have on our community, and particularly at this point in time, how damaging it could be heading into fire danger season. Coming up on the program just after 7:30, we'll be speaking to a member of the Greens about her involvement in these discussions and the securing of the parliamentary inquiry and why buffel grass is such an important thing to be discussing. I'd also love to hear from you today following an article in the paper about a long-standing pub that had closed, reopened, and then had to shut its doors again after a year. It does, after you live in a place for long enough, you go, oh, I really miss that pub, I really miss that bakery, I really miss that business, that building that used to be there that I walked past on the way to work or school. So what in your area do you miss, do you have a strong memory of, that you can't help but think about when you walk past or visit? 1300 160 222. I'd love for you to share with me the time gone by. You can text in 0467 922 783. Now, of course, one of the really major stories of yesterday was the announcement, close to 1 year on for the anniversary, of four-year-old Gus Lamont going missing. Yesterday, the family released a video reflecting on their loss and imploring for help for anyone who knows anything that could close this case. Along with this statement, a $1 million reward was announced by the Premier for anyone who can help bring relief to the family. Here's part of what parents Jess and Josh had to say in their statement.
4: We miss Gus more than we can describe. We are desperate to have him returned home to us, and we are desperate for answers. We believe that someone knows something. Someone knows what happened to Gus and may even know where he is.
5: Even if you are feeling scared or unsure, if you know anything at all, we are imploring you to help us. Even the smallest detail could be helpful. Please come forward and cooperate with police.
4: Please.
5: Thank you.
4: Thank you.
3: That's from the video released yesterday by parents of Gus, Jess and Josh. Now, Sarah Wayland is a professor of social work at CQ University Australia, and her expertise focuses on areas of missing persons, ambiguous loss and grief. She spoke to me about the significance of this update, as well as the family deciding to speak directly to the public.
6: Definitely. And I think that those two decisions, or I guess changes in the case of both the reward and then the family being able to include their voice, it really reflects on the challenges of an anniversary when someone is missing, because it's all about the investigation and making sure that, you know, it stays front and centre in people's minds and that there's ways to compel the community to come forward and share, which is the purpose of a reward. But also now having the parents' voices added to the story, it means that there's a stronger sense of what it means for them, for the community to see, for Gus still to not be here.
3: And this may seem like a an obvious question or a stupid question, but what would the family be?

0: going through at this time to, compel them a year on from the case, and particularly knowing that there really, at least from what we know, has been very little breakthrough and certainly no charges laid anywhere in terms of where the police are heading.
1: Look, I think anniversaries in themselves for any type of loss makes you pause and consider what's changed, what's remained the same. And for a lot of families of long-term missing people, that first anniversary is a really difficult reminder that they're still in the same place that they might have been a year ago. And that sense of how much longer are we going to have to endure this? Is this going to be for the rest of our lives? I guess it challenges people to think about, well, what else can I add to make sure that I know I've done absolutely everything possible to try and get a breakthrough in the case. So anniversaries are really difficult reminders, but they're also a space of thinking, what else can we do to consider that tomorrow's outcome might be different?
0: And what sort of vulnerabilities might the family be, dealing with for people, particularly, who, live in a relatively remote part of the state and country, who, otherwise probably, weren't used to being outside their community for having such a wide, vision and scope and view on them, and now deciding to go on camera.
1: Look, I think that, families have to make this really difficult decision to give up their anonymity because of the missing persons case. And, that's compounded even more for people in regional, rural and remote communities because those communities are connected through, shared ideas and a sense of belonging. And now all of a sudden you become a very different community member because of something terrible that's happened to you. So it's really difficult to go from being, a kind of inverted commas normal family to suddenly having not just national news, but international news focused on the very worst day of your life.
0: And we are seeing as well, of course, this reward, this $1 million for information that can help solve this case. What sort of difference, can this make? Does it make a difference? How much can it change the attention on a case like this?
1: It's really interesting, and a lot of people ask, does a reward equal a resolution? And the research evidence base is pretty much not certain if it does make a difference to the final outcome, but it does definitely increase community interest again. It brings people back for a different reason. It might compel people to share small pieces of information, even if they're then not eligible for the reward. So I think it motivates people in different ways. I think for families as well that the reward gives a monetary value and no value would ever be able to be an appropriate amount to reflect the loss that you've been through. But it says to families via the police, your person, we care about them and we want to do everything we can outside of the investigation to bring this person home. So I think there's lots of good reasons for a reward. But sometimes at the end of the day, it doesn't always bring the desired outcome.
0: And this case has, of course, drawn so much attention throughout the almost year now that that we've known about it. And with so little resolution, it does leave a lot of space for speculation. I've seen
1: Huge.
0: plenty of it. I've heard lots of conversations. There's been articles and these types of stories. What would be, your advice, your thoughts, and on the way people, should be thinking about this, have conversations, and be sensitive to, the needs of a family who are at the centre of this tragedy, while also, acknowledging that this is something that there is so much interest in.
1: Yeah, and I think it's such a great question. I've been running some focus groups with families of long-term missing people about this very question, about understanding what's their role, but what's the emotional impact of navigating media. And I think that at the most basic human-to-human level, my suggestion always is that if you're commenting online, in the community, responding to a podcast episode, just consider what would you be saying if you knew that the family were reading. And I think asking people to consider that there is a very real story behind here and a very real family impacted by it, that we need to recognize that this is not infotainment. This is not a trauma story that we listen to on a podcast while we fold our washing. This is an active case where the grief and the loss and the trauma is still very much being felt by everybody. So I guess I would just ask people to take a step back and think, is this about your own entertainment or is this about you witnessing a really terrible story?
0: Sarah Whalen there, Professor of Social Work at CQ University Australia, whose expertise focuses on areas of missing persons, ambiguous loss and grief, and something really to keep in mind as this case of missing four-year-old Gus Lamont is back in the focus of a lot of public attention following the announcement of that reward and his parents speaking out. So particularly, I see it plenty on social media, do be conscious of the way you speak about something like this. It is Tom Mann with you, just hit 20 minutes past seven.
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0: Now, I've been asking you to reflect on what's missing, what you used to have in your town that you go, oh, I really loved when that was there, or remember when that used to be there. And Gordon from Stirling North, he's got into touch to say, I remember the days we had a fruit and vegetable shop in Commercial Road at Port Augusta with their wooden crates of produce, also on the stands of the footpath and by the entrance to the door. And you could smell the fruit about 20 metres away from the shopfront. What a good advertisement, though, for a fruit and veg shop. He says, is the aroma still the same as supermarkets these days? I would say probably not. Not from my nose. I don't have the strongest nose in the world, but certainly I don't walk into, the big supermarkets and get drawn immediately to the berries or the oranges. But, what a great memory. And I wonder if others in Port Augusta remember that. And you can continue to get in touch with us. Let me know what you miss or what you have strong memories of or what you can't help but reflect upon when you walk down a certain street or region in your town. 1300 160 222 to call us on, or 0467 922 783 to text. Now, coming up, we will be introducing today's Warp Speed remix song, but first, a little bit of Roxy Music. This is Love is the Drug.

0: Roxy Music there on this Thursday morning. Tom Mann with you, 25 minutes past 7. That's, of course, Love is the Drug. And lovely to be with you as the sun is coming up on a little bit less clear day today. And we'll check back in on the weather very soon after the 7:30 news. But before we get there, first, time for this.
1: Prepare for Warp Speed Remix.
0: It is time for our Warp Speed Remix, where we, of course, take classic songs, speed them up, slow them down, and play them in reverse. Now, I'd be curious to know if you recognise this song.

So 1300 160 222 is the number to give us a call on, or 0467 922 783 to text. We'll of course have our sped up and slowed down snippets to come in the next half hour, but certainly you can piece a little bit of that song, I think, together. Now, I have been derelict in my duty, of course. We spoke earlier in the program, of course, of the death of Angry Anderson, of course, frontman of Rose Tattoo. So before the news, here's one of their big songs. This is Bad Boy for Love.

0: a fatal crash on Augusta Highway and $1 million reward for missing boy Gus. ABC News for the North, West and Eyre Peninsula, good morning, I'm Charlotte Martin. A woman has died following a crash in Crystal Brook yesterday morning. Emergency services were called to a crash on the Augusta Highway at 10:20 a.m. involving a four-wheel drive and a station wagon. The driver of the station wagon, a 68-year-old woman, was treated at the scene by SA Ambulance before being taken to hospital. Police reported her death as the 82nd life lost on SA roads this year. SA police say rewards do work, as $1 million has been offered for information in the disappearance of Gus Lamont. The four-year-old was reported missing from his family's outback property nearly a year ago. The government announced a $1 million reward for any information which leads to the boy or a criminal conviction of anyone responsible for his disappearance. SAPOL's Darren Fielke says using rewards is a legitimate policing technique.
1: The last 12 months we've paid out a significant amount of money for rewards for cold case matters. That wouldn't have been resolved without a reward being offered. So we know they work.
0: Police say a renewed search for a man last seen in the far north a year ago has been unsuccessful. The search for 40-year-old Benjamin in the Woomera and Warramina areas of Outback SA were renewed last week. It included a foot and mounted search near where Benjamin was last seen on the Stuart Highway south of Glendambo last September. In a statement, SAPOL said it would consider further searches if new information came to light. Anyone with information is urged to contact Crime Stoppers. Airline performance data has revealed the flights between Adelaide and Port Lincoln are the second most cancelled in the country, Janae Madden reports.
2: The federal government's monthly airline performance report has revealed just over 5% of the Port Lincoln to Adelaide flights were cancelled in August. Flights from Adelaide to Port Lincoln had a slightly lower cancel rate at 4.3%. The only route experiencing higher cancellations is between Orange and Sydney. Rex Airlines cancelled almost double the number of flights than QantasLink. In a statement, the Lower Air District Council said it does not have oversight of airline scheduling, staffing or other factors that may contribute to flight cancellations. Rex Airlines have been contacted for comment.
0: A new proposal would see fathers screened for perinatal depression at the same time as their partners. The specialist reporting team's Paige Coburn reports.
3: Currently, many pregnant women are offered mental health screening as part of their care. However, only 2% of men are also screened. The Centre of Perinatal Excellence wants to change that and will make a submission to the upcoming Senate inquiry into postpartum healthcare. Founder Nicole Hyatt said women fare better when men get the support they need.
4: Those with past trauma or abuse, these factors make some dads particularly vulnerable.
3: About 1 in 10 men experience postnatal depression or anxiety.
0: Road trains in Kimber will now be able to carry heavier loads ahead of changes aimed at making the most of this year's strong harvest. The District Council of Kimber has worked with Australia's peak regulatory body for heavy vehicles to increase the general mass limits to allow higher mass limits on its commodity routes. Manager for Infrastructure and Civil Works Michael Inglis says it will mean higher productivity during harvest.
5: There's going to be so much grain around and anything to achieve some productivity gains within the industry has got to be a win. So by going to HML across our commodity network, we think that's a win for everyone.
0: Community members in Arno Bay have raised more than $10,000 over the weekend in a walk raising money to get their town a community-owned fuel outlet. Many supporters joined for the walking and cycling trip, with three community members completing the full walk from Arno Bay to Cleve and back again. The Arno Bay Fuel Project hopes to raise an initial $160,000 to save locals the 50-kilometre round trip they currently have to make to fill up their tank. To the

0: Weather now, partly cloudy for parts of the York Peninsula, showers for Kangaroo Island, partly cloudy for the Mid-North and sunny for Flinders. Partly cloudy for the Eastern Eyre Peninsula, shower or two for Lower Eyre Peninsula, partly cloudy for the West Pastoral. North and East and Northwest Pastoral districts are mostly sunny. Port Pirie is looking at a top of 31. Clare is looking at a top of 27. Port Augusta, top of 33. Port Lincoln, top of 24. Ceduna, partly cloudy, 28. It's coming up to 25 minutes to 8 across the northwestern Eyre Peninsula. 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
2: Hi, Rachel Mealy here. In front of the world, Iran's president describes the US as the true bully and terrorist, but also signals a willingness to talk peace. On the sidelines of the UN General Assembly, an emotional Anthony Albanese inks an historic security deal with Ukraine, and the latest national snapshot shows we're increasingly stressed out by rising living costs and food insecurity.
3: In 2020, it was about less than 14% of people who reported food insecurity, and now we have around 18% who report food insecurity.
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5: Good morning to you. Hello on your Thursday morning. A little bit cloudy, potentially a little bit unsettled if you are in the southern parts for today, but not expecting too much in it. But plenty to keep an eye on as we get closer to the weekend, including these warming temperatures. And we'll check back in on the Weather Bureau a little bit later on in this half hour. Also give you more of an opportunity to play our Warp Speed remix song. We heard our backwards snippet just before the news, and we have our sped up and slowed down snippets. Pretty iconic song, pretty recognisable, I'm sure, for many of you once we hear more. And I'm very excited to play this one in full, though. An absolute great, great song. So more on that to come a little bit later. And I've been asking you today about your reflections of places that have gone that you can't help if you walk past a building or a street, a business, a pub, a restaurant, a bakery that you left an impact on you. And now whenever you're there or whenever you think back on years gone by, that you can't help but go, oh, I really loved it when that was there. 1300 160 222 to call us, or 0467 922 783, particularly if it is the chagrin of younger people who you chat with about it. Let me know. Now, of course, plenty of crop and plant life has flourished across our state throughout the wet year we've experienced. And while it has been largely good news, those who work with on the land have been bringing back to the foreground the issue of a buffel grass. Last month, an inquiry was announced into the spread impacts and policy tackling buffel grass at a state level, with submissions currently open. And in the lead-up, stakeholders are meeting to exchange ideas and raise the issue, particularly in the lead-up to a potentially more dangerous fire danger season with buffel grass thriving. Melanie Selwood is Greens MLC and has been out in the region meeting with a range of different people and organisations, and is with me now this morning. Good morning to you.
6: Good morning, Tom.
5: So why is buffel grass so important to you and the Greens?
6: Well, this was an issue that was first brought to me about 3 years ago, before I was elected to Parliament. And I was told about the impact it was having to desert country, to a number of communities, and also the fire risk of buffel grass. And the more I looked into it, the more I understood the problem that it is. It burns hot and fast, and it spreads really quickly. It likes dry conditions, but also thrives when it rains. And this sounds like a perfect storm for problems for so many communities across South Australia. And now we know that it's spreading further south and has made it all the way down into Adelaide. And I know a lot of people will say, oh, the politicians only care about it when it comes to Adelaide. But it is a problem that we've been seeing for many, many years throughout South Australia. And we need to keep it under control.
5: And so a parliamentary inquiry is getting

0: Thousands away. Why was this something that the Greens were calling for and as a way to raise this issue and tackle it in a more cohesive way?
1: Yeah, I think when I was elected to Parliament, I was put on the Natural Resources Committee, and so the Greens decided that that would be a really good inquiry for that committee to undertake. It's really an opportunity for us to look at the policy levers, the funding mechanisms, the collaboration and the cooperation that's around this, the control and management of buffer grass. We know that the state government had a strategy that ran out 2 years ago, and some of the funding is not quite keeping up with what's required. So the committee really gives us an opportunity to look at what funding we need, what policy levers we need to pull, and what is in place to make sure that we're controlling it in the best way we can.
0: And you mentioned there, of course, the spread, and it is, you know, something easy for regional people to do, and I hear it plenty. It is a concern when it gets closer to the city. But what are your current concerns, and why is it important to be talking about buffer grass now, in particular, outside of, you know, the plan running out and the current response?
1: Yeah, well, we heard evidence in the committee last week that we're on the brink of not having it under control. And that's quite alarming, given that the impact that it has, if it does burn and the speed of a wildfire that comes with that. We know that bushfire risk is huge in so many parts of this state. And communities are going to be at risk if buffer grass is spreading and the fires travel so quickly. I did see some modelling at the stakeholder event last night that showed, you know, a fire can move very huge distances in only a couple of hours if it's running through buffer grass. So this is something we take very seriously, and we do need to be looking into it.
0: Melanie Selwood is with me, Greens MLC. We're chatting about buffer grass this morning and the importance of discussing it and the spread and this year. And you mentioned you're at an event last night in Port Augusta, bringing together a range of stakeholders, landscape boards, some representatives from the Invasive Species Council, who we'll hear from a little bit later on this morning. Who did you speak to and connect with at last night's event, and what were the major topics of conversation?
1: Yeah, I connected with people from landscape boards across the state, from the CFS, who have serious concerns about buffer grass and the spread of it. I met with community members, and I was able yesterday to go out and have a look at some buffer grass here in Port Augusta. So it was a really good opportunity to sort of learn from people who are dealing with it on the ground and hear what it is that's really causing the problem to get worse. So it was good to have those chats. I think one of the big takeaways from me was the impacts that it has in culture. I think I hadn't fully considered the impacts that it has on people who are caring for country and the connection that they need to have with culture, and how that buffer grass can actually erase some of that culture by the way it takes over the landscape.
0: Mm. And are there others that you hope to connect with on this issue as you continue pursuing the topic of buffer grass?
1: Yeah, so the committee will be taking submissions for the next few weeks. I think it's about October 9th or something, the submissions close. And we'll be looking for people to come and speak to the committee as well. We're really keen to hear from as many people as we can that have experience with buffer grass, have concerns about buffer grass, because the treatments are very limited at this point. We know more research is required, but we need to make sure that we've got the right funding in place to make sure that we've got that under control.
0: And, of course, you know, parliamentary inquiries you mentioned underway, but that can move at the pace of government sometimes, and wouldn't see anything immediate action in the near future, I suppose, in terms of the conversations you're having, what you're seeing, and the spread as it does go further south and south. You know, is there any action that you would like to see or people are calling for, you know, in the lead up to, as you said, a potentially, you know, worse fire danger season, or one that has a high load of buffer grass, which you know can burn very, very fast?
1: Yeah, I think one of the things that I've been hearing loud and clear from the stakeholders is that it is controllable, and to keep it where it is currently and stop the spread, we really need about $15 million over the next 7 years, which isn't a lot of money when you think of the state government budget or the federal government budget. So we need to be making sure that we're starting to get that funding out to the landscape boards, who are the ones having to do the brunt work of dealing with it. And we need to be making sure that money's flowing. There is some funding already coming, but there's a lot more that's required to stay on top of the spread.
0: Fantastic. We very much appreciate your time this morning.
1: Excellent. Thanks very much, Tom.
0: Thank you. Melanie Selwood there, Greens MLC. And as you mentioned, that parliamentary inquiry is getting underway into buffer grass. And you can find the details for getting in touch and submitting your submissions. Closed on Friday the 9th of October.

0: And you can find that through the parliamentsa.gov.au website. It is Tom Mann with you right now, 16 minutes to 8 o'clock.
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0: Good morning. Now, a couple of you already in touch, but not as many as you as I think for today's song, which is decidedly iconic. This is the first snippet we heard earlier for our Warp Speed remix song, our backwards snippet. So 1-300-160-222 if you'd like to call us and get your guess in before we reveal that song before 8 o'clock, or you can text at 0467-922-783. But if you had already heard that and you go, Tom, I don't know what that song is, wasn't quite enough, here's our sped up snippet. So again, 1-300-160-222 to call us or text in on 0467-922-783. It might have been a bit of a help there for you. Now, we'll check in on the weather and what to expect as we get closer to the weekend in a few minutes. First, Gary Newman, this is Cars.

0: Gary Newman with Cars on this Thursday morning. It is Tom Mann with you on ABC North and West this morning. And that last sped up snippet did seem to help out a few of you. And we are still a few minutes away from playing in full our Warp Speed remix song. So if you haven't got your guesses in yet, a little bit of time to go. And we'll have our slowed down snippet as well in a moment's time. But first, it's time to check back in on the weather. I spoke earlier this morning to Kate Doyle from the Bureau of Meteorology to take a look at what we're keeping an eye on for today.
1: We do have a high pressure system centred over the Tasman Sea, which is extending a ridge back across most of South Australia, but we do have a trough over the far west, and we are seeing that extending down over the Eyre Peninsula into around Kangaroo Island, as that trough drifting southeastwards means that we've got a few showers around, particularly down across the peninsulas and in by the coast generally as we go through the day today. And we are of course already seeing a few, and again that potential continuing into tomorrow as this trough lingers and the instability associated with this system continues. We could even see some storm activity, particularly as we get into tomorrow across the Eyre Peninsula as well as southern parts of the York Peninsula and Kangaroo Island, the potential for a bit of thunderstorm activity. At the moment, not looking like that is expected to be severe, but there is the potential for a storm or two around. And of course, quite a bit of storm activity across the Nullarbor and around with that system centred over southeastern parts of Western Australia. So that system persisting there, bringing quite a bit of instability for the next few days. And as I say, just grazing parts of the more coastal areas across the peninsulas, etc., as we go through today and tomorrow, bringing some unsettled conditions there. As we get into Saturday, backing off a little bit from the coast, but then as we get into Sunday, again, the potential for a trough to make its way into the far west and making its way further east. Again, a bit of instability in the system expected. The potential for some stormy activity around, again, potentially through the mid-north, etc. So there's a bit going on with that trough, a bit of variability in our different model outcomes as we see that system making its way across at the weekend. So still the a little bit of uncertainty and a few different outcomes still possible there, but worth bearing in mind there is a bit going on as far as instability is concerned across the next few days. But the thing that is looking much more set is the temperatures. We are expecting quite warm conditions, particularly inland, and persisting really through the end of this week and into the beginning of next. So Port Pirie today looking at a top of 31. Temperatures up and down a little across the next few days down by the coast there. Clare looking at a top of 27 degrees today, 27 tomorrow, top of 23 degrees on Saturday. Kadena looking at a top of 28 degrees today, temperatures dropping off by a couple across the next few days. Kingscote looking at a top of 22 degrees today, 21 degrees tomorrow, but a significantly colder day by the time we get to Saturday, only expecting a top of 16. Up at Port Augusta, we're expecting a top of 33 degrees today, and continuing warm into tomorrow, temperatures backing off by a couple of degrees as we get into the weekend. But if we're looking further north, Cooper Pedy expecting a top of 35 degrees today, top of 35 degrees tomorrow, top of 35 degrees on Saturday, and then still maintaining tops of 33 and 34 as we go through the Sunday, Monday there. So there's heat certainly persisting through the north.
0: Kate Doyle there from the Bureau of Meteorology. And yeah, plenty of warm days ahead as we get closer to the weekend yet again. Summer feels like it is almost here, just in the middle of September. Now, we have one final snippet for today's Warp Speed remix. Yeah, your guesses keep coming in. And you got one final opportunity. This is our slowed down snippet.

0: So 1300 160 222 is the number to call us on, or you can text in 0467 922 783. Now, before we play that one in full, a look at our local news headlines. Charlotte Martin is with me. Good morning.
1: Good morning, Tom. A woman has died following a crash in Crystal Brook yesterday morning. Emergency services were called to a crash on the Augusta Highway at 10:20 a.m. involving a four-wheel drive and a station wagon. Police reported the woman's death as the 82nd life lost on SA roads this year. Road trains in Kimber will now be able to carry heavier loads ahead of changes aimed at making the most of this year's strong harvest. The District Council of Kimber has worked with Australia's peak regulatory body for heavy vehicles to increase general mass limits to allow higher mass limits on its commodity routes. And community members in Arno Bay have raised more than $10,000 over the weekend in a walk raising money to get their town a community-owned fuel outlet. The Arno Bay Fuel Project hopes to raise an initial $160,000 to save locals the 50k round trip they currently have to make to fill up their tank. Thank you, Tom.
0: Charlotte, thank you very much. Now, still to come after AM and 8:30 news, we'll be chatting about supermarket prices and the latest survey from Choice looking at what is increasing and by how much. But today's Warp Speed remix song was, of course, from Janis Joplin, Peace of My Heart, going back to 1968. We heard from Tom, Barb, Brenton, Ray and St Kilda, Don, Jim and Andamooka, and Vron. Here's this big rocker as we head towards the news. Peace of My Heart.

Hi, I'm Rachel Mealy on AM After the News. Iran's president describes the US as the true bully and terrorist, but also signals a willingness to talk peace. And Australia inks a security deal with Ukraine.

0: Matt Coleman in Adelaide with ABC News. A criminologist says there's a chance that someone could have shared or knows information about the disappearance of Gus Lamont by now. A $1 million reward has been announced for anyone with information that could lead to the discovery of the missing boy or a criminal conviction. Police say they believe someone knows what happened to Gus, who was last seen on a remote station near Yunta almost a year ago. Central Queensland University's Dr. Xanthi Weston says the reward could incentivise someone who's been told something to come forward.
1: If somebody is involved in Gus's disappearance, it's likely they've talked to somebody, because people generally don't keep these things totally secret to themselves. So perhaps that person who's been told something will come forward. Maybe, you know, they will feel the need to now.
0: The Prime Minister says he's seeking advice on whether a security breach to a Medicare data portal by an AI agent should be referred to the Federal Police. In June, an OpenAI agent was conducting research on medical funding in Australia when it hacked into unauthorised areas of the site. Anthony Albanese says authorities are investigating whether other sites have been compromised, including the Australian Institute of Health and Welfare, the New South Wales Bureau of Crime Statistics and Research, and Victoria's Department of Health.
2: We'll seek urgent advice on whether any offences have occurred and whether this should be referred to the Australian Federal Police. And insights from this incident will inform the development of our government's AI standards.
0: One Nation MP Barnaby Joyce has hit out at the party's political enemies while speaking to a large crowd in Mount Gambier last night. Mr. Joyce toured the Limestone Coast yesterday with One Nation state MPs. He talked with local farmers and representatives of the forestry industry. He claims party members had met coalition figures to discuss a confidence and supply pact, which senior Liberals have denied. Mr. Joyce told the crowd that One Nation's momentum is changing politics.
3: People know that One Nation is on the move and they're out. Our enemies are out, okay? But you can't stop us. There's a dynamism in the Australian political environment. It is changing the way politics works.
0: Iran's leader has told the United Nations it needs to become so powerful that nobody will threaten it. America's editor John Lyons has more.
4: In a defiant address to the United Nations General Assembly, Iran's President Masoud Pezeshkian rejected comments made the previous day by US President Donald Trump, who described Iran as a terrorist country and threatened to annihilate the country if it did not reach a deal. Mr. Pezeshkian said his country had been attacked by the US and Israel, and he held up pictures of Iranians killed by American and Israeli strikes. But the president also left the door open for new peace talks and said Iran was ready for dialogue. It comes after US and Iranian officials held talks for 3 hours, which President Trump described as productive.
0: Media outlets barred from the White House are awaiting a ruling after lodging a lawsuit over the move. Here's North America correspondent Cayman Gock.
5: CNN, Politico and MS Now took legal action after the US president revoked their journalists' access to the White House grounds, citing what he called purposely negative coverage. The media outlets have told a federal court the ban violates the constitutional right to free press. The Trump administration argues the ban is for national security purposes. Judge Timothy Kelly didn't immediately rule on the case, but said he'd try to rule as soon as he can. Cayman Gock, ABC News, Washington.
0: The Brisbane Lions insist the Lachie Neal suspension saga won't derail their preparations for Saturday's AFL Grand Final, Kira Jones reports.
6: The reigning premiers arrived in Melbourne yesterday ahead of their fourth consecutive Grand Final appearance. Fremantle stands between them and a third straight premiership, but there's one major unknown hanging over Brisbane's preparations. Star midfielder Lachie Neal is still fighting a one-match suspension for striking after the Lions failed to overturn the punishment at the AFL Tribunal on Tuesday night.

0: Good morning, welcome to AM. I'm Rachel Mealy, coming to you from the lands of the Turrbal and Yuggera people in Brisbane. On today's program, an emotional Anthony Albanese inks an historic security deal with Ukraine. And the latest national snapshot shows a nation increasingly stressed out by rising living costs and food insecurity.
1: In 2020, it was about less than 14% of people who reported food insecurity, and now we have around 18% who report food insecurity.
0: First this morning, the Prime Minister has revealed a rogue artificial intelligence agent has hacked into an Australian Medicare data portal earlier this year. Anthony Albanese says the OpenAI agent accessed both public and private data during the breach in June. National Affairs correspondent Jane Norman is in New York. She joined me a short time ago. Jane, what more can you tell us about this breach?
2: Well, Rachel, the Prime Minister held a snap press conference here in New York just a short time ago, basically revealing that an open AI agent has hacked what's called the Medicare Statistics Reporting Portal. Now, we understand this is a portal which basically is a national database. It contains information about spending. We don't believe that any personal information, Medicare information, has been accessed at this stage. But according to the Prime Minister, this hack took place in June, so some months ago. The Australian Signals Directorate is currently undertaking a forensic investigation to basically figure out if any other government systems have been affected. We understand there are three. We don't know what they are, but three other systems may have been affected. And the Prime Minister has revealed that he's actually spoken to OpenAI's Sam Altman, who's also here in New York, the United Nations General Assembly. Mr. Albanese expressing what he says was his extreme concern, particularly that the company took way too long to report this hack to the Australian government.
3: Evidence currently available is there is no broader compromise to the Services Australia network. Nonetheless, this situation is obviously unacceptable. And today I spoke with the CEO of OpenAI, Sam Altman, to express Australia's extreme concern about this incident. And I also expressed my disappointment that it took the company way too long to inform the government what had occurred.
0: And Jane, this has come about just 2 days after Anthony Albanese signed that pact with 21 other nations calling for better international safeguards on artificial intelligence.
2: And you would say that this hack underscores the serious concerns that leaders like Anthony Albanese have when it comes to AI, the safeguards around it, and, you know, whether effectively the governments are able to kind of rein in what is an increasingly powerful technology, and particularly the fact that OpenAI took months to report this would only add to those concerns by leaders like Mr. Albanese. Now, he was central in getting what is sort of a coalition of middle powers together to sign a declaration calling for global guardrails to ensure that humans ultimately have control over AI. Now, of course, Donald Trump, the US president, very publicly slapped down that call on the United Nations General Assembly floor, saying the US won't be reining in the technology.
0: And Jane, before this story broke, today the Prime Minister met the Ukrainian President, Volodymyr Zelensky. Take us through that meeting.
2: Well, that's right. We understand it was a pretty emotional meeting, actually. So this was a bilateral meeting that had been planned, and they used that meeting to sign a decade-long security pact between the two countries. Now, this pact will go to increased military training between the two countries, helping to rebuild Ukrainian military facilities, even exploring the possibility of joint manufacturing when it comes to munitions and missiles. So this is quite a step up in the diplomatic relationship. Australia has provided about $1.9 billion worth of assistance to Ukraine, a lot of that in terms is basically defence military equipment like bushmasters, armoured vehicles. This is a step further than that. But what was notable about this bilateral meeting was the two men's relationship. They hugged at the start. Mr. Zelensky was in his sort of formal black suit that's become pretty iconic over the past few years. And Mr. Albanese actually got choked up. He was fighting back tears when he was describing what he says was the extraordinary leadership Mr. Zelensky has shown. So that was really part of a kind of a round of diplomatic meetings the Prime Minister has been holding while here in the United States.
0: Jane Norman there in New York. OpenAI has responded to the development about

0: the Medicare breach, the company says it's identified activity involving several Australian government websites and services as its models attempted to look up answers and available statistics for questions about Australia during an internal evaluation. The company says it's found no evidence of patient records being accessed. The New South Wales Health Department is reviewing its security systems as a result of the hack. Greens communications spokesperson Senator Sarah Hanson-Young says the breach is extraordinary but not unexpected.
1: We only heard last week from the CEOs of OpenAI and a bunch of the other big AI companies that they are worried about what impact this technology could have on humanity. And when the designers and the makers of the machines are saying, got to be a bit worried here, I think we have to take that seriously and we have to take action. And I urge the Prime Minister to not waste this moment. Big AI needs regulation and it's not there yet. And we should put a pause, put a moratorium before we let them run loose here in Australia.
0: Green Senator Sarah Hanson-Young. Professor Sue Kay is the director of UNSW's AI Institute. She joined me a short time ago. Professor Kay, are our AI fears being realised?
2: Our AI fears around the increase in cyber incidents are definitely being realised. These AI agents that essentially anyone can create now just increase the volume of cyber incidents, and AI agents are very persistent. So they're finding vulnerabilities that usually would take people and hackers a longer time to find. So it's actually kind of democratizing the ability of people to hack. And we are vulnerable just in the way that we're vulnerable to any cyber incident.
0: Does having one breach of the Medicare system mean that others are also potentially in the sights? For example, are our defence systems vulnerable?
2: Yes, and they'd be facing threats all of the time. So any company of scale or our defence systems will be constantly being probed to find weaknesses. And yeah, really it's just an escalation of that. But to give some perspective, cybersecurity has always been a bit of an arms race. You know, people come up with new technology to try and breach systems and defenders have to find new ways to protect the systems. This really is just an acceleration of that.
0: The Prime Minister says based on, quote, evidence currently available, there's no broader compromise. In an AI setting, those words don't exactly strike a confident note.
2: Well, I think what's concerning here is that our government didn't realise that there was actually a breach until OpenAI told them. So, you know, this raises a number of critical questions. When these things happen, for example, if this was to be a piece of Australian critical infrastructure, there is mandatory reporting requirements that they have to declare the breach within 12 hours. Now, obviously, these foreign-based companies are not held up to the same standard. And that goes to the concerns people have about the transparency of the whole industry. We really need mandatory reporting of any cyber incident that is related to these AI agents. And I think what people have to remember is that hacking is illegal, and it's not good enough to just say, oh, the AI agent did it. People created the AI agent. Until we see some real accountability and people held responsible for these incidents, they're going to continue to occur.
0: The Prime Minister indeed sounds pretty cranky about OpenAI not informing his government about that breach earlier. But isn't that, as you say, the whole point? The AI companies are private entities and they have no societal obligations at this point.
2: Yeah, that should be concerning to everybody.
0: Does that pact that the Prime Minister signed earlier this week with 21 other nations make any difference in this field?
2: I think that market access is probably the only power that we can rely on this at this stage. And because Australia is a small market, we really need to work together with other countries to try and make sure that the standards that we would like to see adhered to are actually being met. And I think definitely being part of that agreement is very important.
0: So this breach has come to the government's attention and we've learned about it today. Do you expect that more will follow?
2: Yes, definitely. And the data is suggesting that. I think it's what's unclear here is the intent and what the AI agent was trying to achieve. And it is going to require some research.

0: into why the agent, what was the information the agent was looking at. What I'm a bit more concerned about is that if these AI agents are, you know, potentially breaching some of our systems, what are they doing with the data that they find? In this case, we've been assured that there was no personal data, but it's still not good enough for our government data to be being exploited by foreign companies, and then us having no idea, are they keeping the data, destroying it? You know, we have very little control in this equation.
1: How should Australians respond to this news this morning?
0: I think probably it's in everyone's best interest to probably check on the security of their own personal information. You know, I've experienced being hacked. You know, it probably, if you just take a few minutes to make sure that, you know, you've got two-factor authentication on most of your devices, you know, on anything important that you have to access, be very careful about phishing incidents. You know, a lot of these AI agents are just making, you know, personal cybersecurity much easier to breach because they're able to personalise a lot of the attacks that are being generated at the moment.
1: Professor Sue Kay, thanks for joining AM.
0: Okay, thank you.
1: And Professor Kay is the director of UNSW's AI Institute. You're listening to AM, where it's 16 minutes past 8. Young adults are staying at home longer and food insecurity is on the rise, but our relationships with our life partners are buoyant and improving as we age. These are some of the key findings of Australia's largest longitudinal study, the Hilda Report, which has released its annual snapshot today. Oliver Gordon has been taking a look.
2: The Hilda survey follows the same group of people year on year to paint a statistical picture of how life in Australia is changing.
3: The survey started in 2001 and we've been following roughly 17,000 people every year.
2: The University of Melbourne's Dr. Inge Lass is the project's deputy director and says this year's release was dominated by one factor.
3: I think the big standout was how strongly the cost of living crisis is reflected in so many of the indicators that we've looked at.
2: That's showing up in food insecurity numbers.
3: In 2020, it was about less than 14% of people who reported food insecurity, and now we have around 18% who report food insecurity.
2: The data also shows young adults are staying at home longer. In 2001, the proportion of Australians aged 18 to 29 living with their parents was 39%. By 2024, half the people in that bracket hadn't fled the nest.
3: That might not be worrying in the sense that some of them might still be studying, and so they stay at home to save on costs while they finish their degrees. But the other perspective is that because rents have gone up a lot and young people have difficulties entering the housing market, that they stay home even though they might be working, but they just cannot afford to move out and become financially independent.
2: It's not all negative news. Despite financial pressures, people's relationship satisfaction has remained relatively stable.
3: We have an index for that, so people can rate it on a scale from 1 to 5, and we do see that the average is 4.3, which is quite high.
2: The longitudinal nature of the study allows researchers to study relationship satisfaction over time and life stages, revealing a U-curve pattern.
3: It's very high in the beginning when couples move in together and have their honeymoon period. Then it declines over time until year 24 or so in the relationship. And for the couples that last this long, it starts to improve again.
2: The Hilda Report's release comes in the same week as the federal government's intergenerational report. That report found Australians are getting much older and having fewer babies, with both of those trends accelerating. Australian National University demographer Dr. Liz Allen says it's critical large-scale surveys such as these continue.
4: We can find out through the repeated collection of particular variables where, say, for example, living standards might be slipping so that things don't become out of hand. These undertakings make us a smart nation.
1: ANU demographer Dr. Liz Allen ending Oliver Gordon's report. First Nations workers are earning 84 cents in the dollar when compared to the wider workforce. It's according to a landmark new report led by two major Indigenous research groups. The study found the pay gap widened even

0: further when it came to women. Here's political reporter Nicole Asher.
1: Large, persistent and economy-wide. That's how the Indigenous pay gap has been characterised by researchers.
2: It wasn't a surprise at all. In fact, we did the research to quantify what we suspected.
1: Professor Noreen Young from the University of Technology Sydney's Centre for Indigenous People and Work says despite that, the study's findings were worse than anticipated.
2: We've been told for years that this is about education, about experience, about the sorts of jobs our mob end up in. And we tested every one of those explanations. Job type and hours together account for less than 30% of the gap. So what is left is structural racism.
1: The report, titled Towards Indigenous Pay Parity, was published by UTS and Indigenous Business Australia and looked at average wages across more than 200 jobs. It found First Nations workers earned 16% less per hour than the average Australian worker. Dr. Siddharth Shirodkar is Indigenous Business Australia's chief economist.
3: It's almost like for an Aboriginal and Torres Strait Islander person, they might be working for 12 months of the year, but only get paid for 10. So that's really quite sizable.
1: Some of the biggest wage gaps were found in professional roles, in the finance and insurance and technology spaces.
3: If you've got a postgrad qualification and you're First Nations, you've got a higher employment rate than non-Indigenous people. But the average annual income for Indigenous people with those qualifications is generally lower.
1: Dr. Christian Eva from Melbourne University's Centre for Indigenous Business Leadership says First Nations people remain underrepresented at senior levels of major companies.
4: For example, on the boards of ASX 100 companies, and that's reflective of, you know, the institutional dynamics that contribute to workplace discrimination or to workplaces that still don't recognise the value and the strength of Indigenous employees.
1: When it comes to women, Australia's gender pay gap sits at about 10% for average hourly income. For Indigenous women, it's worse, blowing out to 21%. Professor Young.
2: Nobody would accept that in a contract, and no one should have to accept this gap. So we want to put out there in the employment community, of which we're a part, and the broader community, that we need wage reform.
1: The report made several recommendations, including around collecting Indigenous employment data and putting appropriate value on cultural work.
0: Nicole Asher. Years after landmark Respect at Work reforms were introduced to encourage more victims of workplace sexual harassment come forward, the system responsible for handling many of those complaints is facing record demand. New figures show almost half of complainants are waiting more than a year for their cases to move forward. Here's National Work reporter Bronwyn Herbert.
5: At 19, Heather thought she had secured her dream career when she got an electrical apprenticeship in regional New South Wales in 2024.
6: I was really thinking about the future and, you know, having my own business maybe, or going to the mines and, you know, really trying to set myself up for, you know, to buy a house.
5: But that all changed when she says she was sexually harassed by her boss, who she alleges made unwelcome advances.
6: At the time, I guess I was just naive, but I didn't. There were no alarm bells coming off. I thought we were like, just like a close boss and apprentice. He was trying to help me.
5: Melissa Unwin is Heather's mum.
7: Like, I trusted this guy with my daughter. Like, I did not think that this was going to happen.
5: Traumatised, the teenager quit the apprenticeship the next day. Supported by the Electrical Trades Union, Heather lodged a formal complaint with the Australian Human Rights Commission. It took 14 months for her complaint to be formally accepted for investigation, and she was only recently assigned a case manager.
6: It's been over a year since we lodged it, and there hasn't been any traction since then.
5: The commission is yet to determine Heather's claims, and her allegations are denied by the business owner. Heather has since found a new apprenticeship operating heavy machinery. New figures obtained by the ABC show the Human Rights Commission received a record 759 complaints under the Sex Discrimination Act last financial year. That's up 21% on the previous year and 51% from 5 years ago. Of the 460 sexual harassment complaints received, 95% related to employment. Dominique Allen is a discrimination law professor at Monash University. She says recent

0: that legal reforms may have encouraged more workers to come forward.
1: Also in the past, if women have gone to court, and it's mainly women bringing these complaints, if they'd gone to court and lost, they risked having to pay the employer's costs if they lost. They don't have that risk anymore.
0: While some state-based anti-discrimination bodies report much shorter wait times, the Human Rights Commission says rising complaint numbers continue to outpace its capacity and that additional ongoing funding is needed to reduce delays and improve access to justice. A spokesperson for the Attorney General said the federal government has invested almost $50 million in additional funding for the commission since 2022, and that an upcoming review of the Respect at Work reforms will examine how the system is operating. Electrical Trades Union State Secretary Alan Hicks says stronger legal protections only work if the system has the resources to enforce them.
2: But you can have the best laws in the world, and if you don't resource the regulatory bodies that are supposed to look after it, understaff them and not provide an appropriate pathway for people to make complaints, then the laws are meaningless.
3: Alan Hicks from the Electrical Trades Union, ending that report by Bronwyn Herbert. His first name was Gary, but to Australian fans, he was known as Angry. Angry Anderson, the Aussie rock legend who was the frontman for Rose Tattoo, has died after falling ill while on tour in Europe. Apart from his fame as a musician, Angry Anderson was also a prolific ambassador for charities and a passionate youth advocate. David Sparks has more.
4: Hard rock done the Aussie way. Angry Anderson and his band Rose Tattoo delivered raw, uncompromising music. We can be beaten. What are we
5: demise? We can be beaten. This is totally aggressive, take no prisoners, spare no one, have no mercy type music. No one had ever done it before.
4: Speaking with the ABC in 2009, he described the band's approach to music.
5: The intensity was something that was frightening to a lot of people, but it was fascinating at the same time, like watching a cobra snake.
4: Originally Gary Anderson, he was born in Melbourne in 1947 and grew up in the then working class suburb of Coburg. Music became the outlet for his angst and aggression, which earned him the nickname Angry Ant.
5: My lyrics have always been about pain and angst, rising above it, coming to terms with it, beating it, and being better than people possibly might think of you, etc.
4: Angry Anderson played with bands in the early 1970s, but it was in 1976 that he joined Rose Tattoo. The band played in pubs for 2 years before releasing its first album, which included one of its classics, Bad Boy for Love. In the early 80s, success started to come. Angry Anderson was already involved in social outreach work when he joined Ray Martin's Midday program on Channel 9 to take part in a regular segment on youth affairs in the late 1980s. He followed Ray Martin to A Current Affair, where he did a series completing challenges for charities. He also did charity work for children's hospitals. Singer-songwriter Marty Roan says Angry Anderson was a generous man and a great musician.
6: We worked for different charities, fundraising through the music industry, and I was putting on a big rock concert featuring all the great Aussie rock bands around at the time, and I asked Angry if he wouldn't mind coming on the bill, and he didn't hesitate, and he put Rose Tattoo together, especially for the... it was for the Dun & Lewis Foundation, the two boys who died in Bali. And he was just very generous, I think, best summed up by his two biggest hits. Bad Boy for Love, that was one side of him, and then Suddenly was the other side, the softer side.
4: There was also controversy. He was heavily criticised for political views, including calling for tougher immigration rules. Angry Anderson suffered a heart attack in Germany while on a European tour with Rose Tattoo. His family and bandmates announced in a statement late yesterday that the 79-year-old had died in Australia on Monday. They describe him as a devoted father and a much-loved bandmate and friend.
3: David Sparks. Briefly, in finance, Wall Street stocks have ended lower after a surprisingly strong report on the US economy raised fresh concerns about inflation. Oil is higher. The global benchmark Brent crude is trading at $103.43 US a barrel. The Aussie dollar's lower. It's at 70.4 US cents. That's AM. It's 8:30.
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2: G'day, how is your morning going so far? Lovely to be waking up with you today on your Thursday, the 24th of September, with those temperatures continuing to tick up today. Now, still to come on the program this morning, in this half hour, in a few minutes' time, have your supermarket costs been going up? It's something we've been talking about for quite a bit of time, and following the big concerns around duopolies and price gouging and investigations into that space in supermarkets, one organisation has vowed to keep an eye on those prices, doing regular surveys to look at those day-to-day, those essentials. We'll look at the most recent survey to see what has been increasing across supermarkets. That's coming up in the next few minutes. And if you've been getting a few shocks and you'd like to share something that you have seen jump up or been ticking up in recent months, feel free to reach out, let me know. A little bit later on in this half hour, we'll also be chatting energy. Members of the Coalition are out in Whyalla today ahead of an energy forum to discuss reducing net zero and how energy prices could be affecting you. We'll be hearing from Opposition Spokesperson for Energy and Emissions Reduction, Dan Tehan, in this half hour. And if you want to chat with me today, I wanted to know from you, what are the places in your town where you live where you see something? And you go, that used to be there, that business, that pub, that really lovely building. I remember growing up and walking past it, and it's no longer there. That is iconic either locally or just in your mind. And I'd love to hear the story behind it. As we heard, there was a story in the Advertiser today about a pub that after closing, it reopened and then closed down again after a year. And, you know, a very beloved institution. So 1300 160 222, you can call us on, or text in 0467 922 783 if you want to reflect on one of your favourite places in your town that no longer is there.
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2: Now, Charlotte Martin is with me. Good morning.
3: Thanks, Tom. Police say a renewed search for a man last seen in the far north a year ago has been unsuccessful. The search for 40-year-old Benjamin in the Woomera and Warramina areas of Outback SA was renewed last week. It included a foot and mounted search near where Benjamin was last seen on the Stuart Highway, south of Glendambo, last September. In a statement, SAPOL said it would consider further searches if new information came to light. Anyone with information is urged to contact Crime Stoppers. And a woman has died following a crash in Crystal Brook yesterday morning. Emergency services were called to the crash on the Augusta Highway at 10:20 a.m. involving a four-wheel drive and a station wagon. The driver of the station wagon, a 68-year-old local woman, was treated at the scene by SA Ambulance before being taken to hospital. Police reported her death as the 82nd life lost on SA roads this year. And community members in Arno Bay have raised more than $10,000 over the weekend in a walk raising money to get their town a community-owned fuel outlet. Many supporters joined for the walking and cycling trip, with three community members completing the full walk from Arno Bay to Cleve and back again. The Arno Bay Fuel Project hopes to raise an initial $160,000 to save locals the 50-kilometre round trip they currently have to make to fill up their tank. And that's your local news. Thanks, Tom.
2: Charlotte, thank you very much. Now, there are a few unsettled patches of weather around today, isolated showers and possible thunderstorms in the far southwest for today, as well as isolated showers near southern and western coasts. Not expecting too much in it. Maximum temperatures are getting above average all over the state today. So looking at some of those top temperatures, Adelaide looking cloudy or partly cloudy, top of 26. Bit of cloud also hanging over the eastern air peninsula. 30 atop of for Whyalla and Cleve. And Kimber atop of 31. Across to Flinders, looking sunnier there. 33 for Port Augusta. And 29 atop of Oru and Hawker. Kingscote, you could be getting a few mils of showers, top of 22 today. Across the mid-north, a bit cloudy there, 31 for Port Pirie, 27 for Clare and Jamestown, and 29 today for Snowtown. Nuriitpa's also got a few clouds hanging over, reaching a top of 27. Up in the low to mid-30s across the northeast pastoral with mostly sun, 36 for Ootanadatta and Maree, and 32 for Lee Creek and 31 today for Yunta. Sun also largely across the northwest pastoral.

0: 35 for Marler and Cooperpedia, top of there. Pukaja Ernabella, 32. 35 as well for Tarcoola and Woomera, a top of 33. A few clouds over the west coast, 32 for Woodna. 26 today for Elliston with a possible shower. And Sojourner, a bit of cloud, a top of 28. And you could be getting a couple of mil if you're at the bottom end of the York Peninsula. Stenhouse Bay, 21. 26 for Minlaton and 22 for Edithburg. And a little bit warmer further up, Kadena and Maitland, both partly cloudy. We're top of 26 for Maitland and Kadena, reaching a top of 28.
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0: Now, have you been noticing your weekly supermarket grocery bill continuing to be on the rise? According to consumer advocacy group Choice, you're definitely not imagining things. Choice's latest supermarket survey has found prices have risen at all four supermarkets, Aldi, Woolworths, Coles and IGA, since the consumer advocacy group's last survey was released in June. To run through some of the results, Monique Perry is Choice CEO and is with me now. Good morning.
9: Good morning, Tom.
0: Now, people might be familiar with this survey, and it says that grocery prices are continuing to rise. How does it work, and what are the products that you focus on to see whether things are going up?
9: Yeah, so what we look at is a basic supermarket basket shop. We look at over 104 sort of different locations around the nation, and then we sort of compare those basic basket, and then this time around we actually also looked at a healthy eating basket. So overall, I mean, that basket, I think you asked me, also the basket includes things like milk and beef mince, rice, potatoes, avocado, and then bananas, strawberries and apples. So that's sort of that base basket.
0: And in terms of the average rise, how much have prices been rising, and how do they compare across the four tested supermarkets?
9: Yeah. So overall, consumers are paying 7% more for that basic basket. So that's a really significant increase over a three-month period, and at a point when consumers are saying that sort of 82% of consumers are saying that their biggest concern is grocery baskets on the cost of I guess the household budget. The variance is big too. So IGA went up 11%, and that basic basket is now over $50. Aldi also went up 8%, and that's certainly somewhere that Aldi is usually our least expensive basket, and we did see that go up 8%. Coles went up 6% and Woolies went up 2%.
0: Mm. And it is interesting you focused on products, healthy options as well for this particular survey.
9: We did.
0: So what did you find, and why was that important to focus on?
9: So every survey we have a look at something a little bit different, and we thought we would have a look at the comparison of those sort of four supermarkets for that healthy eating basket. So that's sort of things like the sort of chicken breast and hummus and Greek yogurt and things like that. And basket, we did see some variances too. So Aldi came in the cheapest at just over $28, Woolworths 33, Coles 34, and IGA was over $42 for that healthy eating basket.
0: Mm. And are there supermarkets that have the best prices when it comes to healthy eating?
9: So Aldi came out on top.
0: Oh, yes, yeah.
9: Yeah, it did. It came out on top. And it does, but it's interesting because the difference is much closer now. When I look at just even the basic basket, you can see that Aldi was $40.10 and Woolworths was $40.95. So that's quite a competitive sort of place to be now.
0: Yeah, getting a lot closer between all the choices. Monique Perry is with me, Choice CEO, speaking about their most recent supermarket survey, looking at the increase in prices. Mm. And, you know, it's kind of the fundamental question at this, but how are grocery prices affecting household budgets, and, you know, particularly since this relatively new survey has begun?
9: Yeah, so I think, I mean, consumers are continuing to see this as a major concern. I guess, you know, fuel prices has dropped as one of the major concerns, but this sort of cost of groceries continues to be really high at 82% of consumers. I think

0: this survey we've been doing now for about 2.5 years. So the government has funded this grocery basket survey for us so that we can keep a check on, I guess, the comparisons between the different supermarkets, and then also this one in particular, we've looked at a trend over the last 3 months to keep on top of that. But yeah, overall, I think consumers are paying more at a time where we're seeing, you know, these major retailers post billion-dollar profits.
1: And of course, you know, it does pay to shop around where possible, but for many of our listeners, they only have access to the one supermarket in their local town. It does really seem that some people are just really at the mercy of supermarkets, particularly, I mean, and also generally, as you said, these prices getting more competitive closer together across the supermarkets.
0: They are. And I know it's different for regional where there's, you know, really limited choice. I guess it's looking at that unit pricing, keeping a check on that, shopping around different days, and looking at maybe some different options with frozen fruit or home brand options. So yeah, it's really tough for regional Australians.
1: And of course, you know, you can't really make predictions about this, but looking at what you do know, is there any indication that things could get any better into the foreseeable future?
0: So we don't, I think we expect to see with the latest consumer pulse that concerns rise again. I think, you know, we saw a peak of concern around fuel prices back in March, and that sort of dropped now from 93% to 74% of consumers worried about fuel prices. But I expect now that prices have gone up, we're going to see concerns again rise. And obviously, if we have another rate rise overall, I think we're going to see consumers concerned about the cost of living from all angles.
1: Absolutely. Well, Monique, thank you very much for your time this morning. Really appreciate it.
0: Thanks, Tom.
1: Cheers, Monique Perry, their Choice CEO. It is 18 minutes right now to 9 o'clock on your Thursday morning. Up next, members of the Coalition are out in the community in Wyalla today to discuss energy. We'll hear a little bit of what they will have to say at an upcoming forum after this song from Supertramp, The Logical Song.

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2: This is ABC North and West with Tom Mann.
3: Now, energy is at the focus of future solutions for the wireless steelworks and the country, as representatives from the Liberal Party at both a federal and state level are at Enwyala today, hosting a forum to outline their view for lowering prices and shaking up the makeup of our energy grids. This comes fresh off the announcement of a private member's bill intention, which outlines the coalition plan to repeal net zero targets, redirect energy policy, and lift the moratorium of nuclear, amongst others, if they are successful at the next federal election. I spoke earlier to Opposition Energy and Emissions Reduction spokesperson Dan Tehan and Tom Venning, member for Grey, ahead of the forum, and asked them why they're hosting it in Enwyala today.
4: Just obviously here to listen, to outline the coalition, federal coalition's approach when it comes to energy, and then to ask some serious questions. Obviously, a lot of taxpayers' money has been thrown at the Enwyala Steelworks, and we want to know where that money's gone to, and also we want to know where is the Prime Minister.
3: And so, of course, the Enwyala Steelworks last week announced the redundancies, the closure of the blast furnace, and it is a community that has been going through a lot. Is that in particular why you decided to hold this forum in Enwyala?
4: Absolutely. I mean, look, as someone who represents an electorate which has a large aluminium smelter, I know what it would be like if a facility of that size closed to a small regional community like Enwyala. And so we're here to express our frustration with what the Labor government, both federally and at the state level, have done in promising so much money and delivering so little for these workers.
3: And so we know, of course, the steelworks, the challenges that they've faced have been multifaceted, and a lot of the blame can be put on, for example, the previous owners at GFG. But why is energy a particular focus of this forum in relation to the steelworks?
4: Because unless you've got cheap and reliable energy, the future is bleak. And no matter what has been promised, that hasn't been delivered. And we've got to go back to realising and understanding that if you can't have good, secure baseload power into our smelters right across the nation, including here in Enwyala, we're not going to get the outcomes that we need, which is us having a sovereign manufacturing capability when it comes to the making of steel, and also being able to ensure the long-term future of our smelters.
5: And Tom, you know, steelmaking is only number two to aluminium smelting in terms of its energy use. And here in South Australia, we have some of the highest electricity prices and gas prices in the industrial world. Two things you need a lot of in making steel in the new methods.
3: Now, you did announce yesterday, Dan Tehan, an intention to introduce a private member's bill to outline the future coalition energy plan, including repealing legislated net zero emissions target. Are you confident that shaking up the current energy strategies is a direction that would have a positive impact on energy prices?

0: Absolutely. Because what we're seeing is the green targets, whether it be through emissions reductions or through renewable energy targets, is driving up the cost of electricity across the nation. And there's, no greater proof point to that, as Tom just mentioned, than here in South Australia. And what we've got to do is we've got to get affordability and reliability back as the focus of our energy system, not the idea that we have to turn everything green, because it's not working and it's going to lead to more and more jobs going offshore, more and more hardship for households who are struggling to pay their power bills. So we want to get the focus back on affordability and reliability and away from this green dream that Chris Bowen and Anthony Albanese are attempting to pursue.
1: Now, people in this electorate would remember at the last federal election, Port Augusta, for example, was earmarked as a potential for small nuclear reactors under the leadership of Peter Dutton. Could, the electorate or the Upper Spencer Gulf still be potentially a home for a nuclear reactor, for example, in a future coalition plan?
0: Well, look, the policy we announced yesterday is about repealing the ban, and we see that as the incredibly important first step. And then obviously we want to leave that up to the market to decide. But if there was the potential, if people saw the potential for putting a nuclear energy plant here, then we think that that should be able to be considered. Why shouldn't we have that as part of the discussion? If that could guarantee the future jobs of workers here at Whyalla, if that could guarantee the future for us to be able to make construction grade steel here in this nation, why shouldn't we be able to consider that?
1: And of course, in this state, there's been no shortage of environmental issues in recent times linked to climate change, with the repealing of net zero and a potential increasing of emissions. Things like the algal bloom, droughts, extreme heat could be something that we could see increasing in the near future. Is, even though this issue of energy prices is a really very real issue, is potentially a more emitting energy solution the right direction that we need at this time?
0: So there's two things which become critically important here. The first is we will have a emissions reduction policy, and that'll be released in the coming months. And also, the second thing is there is no point in pursuing emissions reduction if you are crippling your economy, because more and more people will turn and say, why aren't you putting energy affordability and reliability first? So we think we can do both. We can focus our energy system on affordability and reliability, and then separate to that, we can have a very sensible emissions reduction policy, which lines up with what other key industrial countries around the world are doing. But crippling your economy is no way to reduce emissions, because all that does is cause harm right across society.
1: The voice of Dan Tehan there, Opposition Energy and Emissions Reduction Spokesperson, as well as Tom Venning, Member for Grey. The two of them, along with opposition leader at the state level, Ashton Hearn, are out in Whyalla today hosting a Whyalla Energy Forum. It is Tom Mann with you, 7 minutes right now to 9 o'clock. Here's some John Farnham. This is A Touch of Paradise.

0: John Farnham there. A Touch of Paradise, an absolutely beautiful rendition of that song that I did not realise was a cover originally by Mondo Rock, released back in 1982. That one, of course, released off his Whispering Jack album, going back to 1987. A lot of focus on the health at the moment of John Farnham, which has been declining, and the outpouring of love and support, including here on ABC Radio. A lot more John Farnham being played in his time. It is Tom Mann with you on ABC North and West this morning. We are coming up to news time very shortly. And following that this morning, we've been chatting a little bit about Bufflegrass this morning. You might have, if you were listening around 7:30, heard from Greens MLC, Melanie Selwood, about her visit into the regions to speak with a range of stakeholders about the scourge and the spread of Bufflegrass and why now is the time to be talking about it. And the Invasive Species Council have had the same idea, looking at the parliamentary inquiry that has been announced at a state level, but they would like to see a more coordinated response, one that sees Bufflegrass tackled nationally and a national response to stop that spread. We'll be hearing from a couple of representatives just after 9 o'clock about what they would like to see and why it's important to go out and visit with a whole range of people.
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0: Matt Coleman in Adelaide with ABC News. Police say they've had people call them after yesterday's appeal for more information about Gus Lamont's disappearance, and the focus of their investigation remains on someone known to him. It's nearly a year since the four-year-old disappeared from a station near Yunta, and there's now a $1 million reward for information. Major Crime Detective Superintendent Darren Filkey has told 891 ABC Adelaide that analysis of digital imagery of Oak Park Station may lead them to return there.
1: There are some anomalies that have been located enough for us to review what that footage or that imagery looks like, which may ultimately result in us having to return to Oak Park. So I won't rule that out.
0: The Prime Minister has revealed an artificial intelligence agent hacked into an Australian Medicare data portal earlier this year. Anthony Albanese says the OpenAI agent accessed both public and private data during the breach in June. Political reporter Claudia Long has more.
2: The AI agent isn't believed to have accessed any personal data when it hacked the Medicare data portal in June. But Anthony Albanese says OpenAI, which also owns ChatGPT and has been meeting with ministers in recent weeks, should have informed the government far sooner.
3: This incident is a clear illustration of why we are moving to establish Australian standards for AI.
2: Green Senator Sarah Hanson-Young says the hack should prompt a moratorium on the tech in Australia.
4: It clearly can get out of control.
2: The Australian Signals Directorate is investigating the incident.
0: Iran's leader has told the United Nations it needs to become so powerful that nobody will threaten it. America's editor John Lyons has more.
5: In a defiant address to the United Nations General Assembly, Iran's President Masoud Pezeshkian rejected comments made the previous day by US President Donald Trump, who described Iran as a terrorist country and threatened to annihilate the country if it did not reach a deal. Mr. Pezeshkian said his country had been attacked by the US and Israel, and he held up pictures of Iranians killed by American and Israeli strikes. But the president also left the door open for new peace talks and said Iran was ready for dialogue. It comes after US and Iranian officials held talks for 3 hours, which President Trump described as productive.
0: New figures reveal stark differences in how quickly workplace sexual harassment complaints are dealt with around Australia. National Work reporter Bronwyn Herbert has more.
6: The Human Rights Commission received a record 759 complaints under the Sex Discrimination Act last financial year. Complainants waited an average of 7 months for a case officer, and almost half of workplace sexual harassment complaints took longer than a year to finalise. Elsewhere, Victoria says similar matters are generally dealt with within weeks. New South Wales says 98% of complaints are resolved within a year, while Queensland reported workplace sexual harassment complaints waited an average of 8 months to be allocated. The federal government says it has invested almost $50 million to help tackle complaint backlogs.
0: An Adelaide City Councillor is preparing for a $4,000 trip to Fiji for a COP31 pre-conference event. Adelaide's bid to host the major climate change conference was unsuccessful and went to Turkey in November last year. It takes place from November 9 to 20 this year. Councillor Mark Siebentritt says that while the city has received recognition for its efforts, there's still room for improvement.
7: We, set Adelaide up as a place that people want to come and live and work in. So on one hand, we're looking at how do we manage costs in the future around responding to climate change, but we do want to continue to position Adelaide as a global leader.
0: A 68-year-old woman who was in a head-on crash at Crystal Brook in the Mid-North yesterday morning has died. Emergency services were called to the Augusta Highway. The driver of one car was rushed to hospital but died a short time later. The other driver and his two passengers were treated for non-life-threatening injuries. A 51-year-old Victorian man has been arrested and charged with causing death by careless driving. Police are searching for a driver who fled the scene after crashing into a stoby pole at Selig's Beach this morning. Crews are called about 5 o'clock, finding a car on its side. Senior Constable Rebecca Stokes says the pole stayed upright despite being broken by the crash.
8: The stoby pole was cut off at the base but remained standing. SA Power Networks crews are working to replace that stoby pole.
0: South Australia's weather: Renmark partly cloudy, 31. Mount Gambier, a possible shower, 21. Port Lincoln, a shower or two, 24. Port Pirie, partly cloudy, 31. Adelaide, partly cloudy, a top of 26 degrees, currently 20. Tomorrow, partly cloudy, 23. Saturday, a shower or two, 20. Sunday, partly cloudy, 21. Monday, partly cloudy, 25. Tuesday, partly cloudy, 27. ABC News.
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0: in space, including a lucky discovery from one NASA scientist, finding an important bit of landscape on our moon, a recent one to that point. And I'd love to hear from you this morning. We've been asking you about the places that you miss when you walk around your town, a former business, pub, bakery, that when you walk through, you know, you grew up with and then went away for some reason. Maybe the business closed down, maybe it changed hands, maybe the building got knocked down, but it's an experience you have if you live in a place for long enough. So I'd love to know whether it is, you know, a former grocer, former pub, even just a beautiful house. 1300 160 222 you can call us on, or 0467 922 783 to text. What's a place that you miss that no longer is around in your town? Now, the spread of buffer grass is top of mind for many who work in the environment, particularly after this year's wetter year that we've been experiencing. In our state, buffer grass is moving further south than ordinary, and there are calls for more coordinated response to ensure damage can be minimised and responsibility is shared. The Invasive Species Council are out on a road trip at the moment, speaking with landscape boards, landholders, local and state government members, and looking to raise the issue of buffer grass to a national level. Tegan Ryan is the Voice of Country campaign lead, and James Johnston is senior advocate from the Invasive Species Council. And they spoke to me earlier about at the beginning of their trip through Central Australia about the purpose.
1: We are doing this road trip from Adelaide up to Alice Springs because seasonally we have just had a groundbreaking wet season, and now we're looking at an upcoming bushfire season. El Nino has passed. It's now El Nino's turn, and we, with that influx of buffer grass proliferating throughout those hot spots, it's just the risk is so high. We're needing to raise that awareness, visiting people on the ground in those communities that are most impacted, and then ideally bringing that to the East Coast and raising that awareness so it's not just a rural and remote issue. It is a national issue, and that's what we're here to do.
2: Yeah, and look, from a South Australian perspective, the South Australian government have been taking some pretty proactive steps in tackling buffer grass. We now have a centralised coordinator role within government. They are starting to look at how we actually deal with this at scale. But really, this is an example of a government taking this action, and we really want to raise this at a federal level. This is bigger than just one jurisdiction. We need this sort of action really at ground zero. And while South Australia is trying to stop the spread of buffer grass as it comes down south into Port Pirie here, we want to get action to protect community and those environmental and cultural assets.
0: And I want to speak more about, the local settings and the weather settings and how it is being tackled currently. But in terms of the big picture, why is it important to have, and what have you found about some of the challenges of not having a coordinated national response and having this being thought about, you know, at a similar level, across the country?
1: Yeah, so currently South Australia and Northern Territory are the only states in the country that have listed this as a weed. And buffer grass does not recognise jurisdiction borders, so that is why it's an issue. It is spreading across the country, and that spread, if it's not coordinated, has the potential to cover 70% of this country. And so when you consider that, it's such a high fire risk, but it's not being treated at a national level. So it's kind of, you're wasting time and resources competing for something that needs to be treated so seriously. And yeah, that's why we're here doing this, and that's why it needs a national coordination.
2: Yeah, and I think governments are looking at currently is South Australia are doing a really good job on it. I think Northern Territory government are going, oh my goodness, how do we deal with this at scale? And what we really need is that federal investment, and that requires more broad jurisdictional involvement. We need WA government involved. We need Queensland government involved, New South Wales government. this needs jurisdictional support, and we need the federal government to be paying really close attention to this, and really being able to tackle buffelgrass at scale is what needs to be done.
0: And you're speaking

0: Before about, you know, the timeliness of this visit, particularly, you know, before summer heats up, potentially a higher fuel load heading into, you know, fire danger season. You know, who are the people that you will be speaking to and getting experiences from and hearing their perspectives, you know, at this time and their challenges?
1: Yeah, so in South Australia, we today we're going to meet up with a bunch of government representatives that are essentially the people that do the work on the ground. They're looking at how we can strategically tackle Buffelgrass at scale. These are public servants. These are guys that are out there every day dealing with this, and they're doing a fantastic job and coming together to do that. We're meeting with the Environment Minister, coming down to an arts event, raising Buffelgrass as an issue later on in Adelaide on Friday night, which is fantastic. And that, you know, they've been prioritising this effort. But then for us to head up to Central Australia and really see ground zero, speak to these the politicians up there, particularly these decision makers, the local mayor up there in Alice Springs. We're speaking to representatives from opposition and government, both from state and federal government. It's really about getting these people to care about this issue enough to take action. And you know, Alice Springs, ground zero, it's a bushfire waiting to happen, and we need action on this. And it's really difficult to get an issue that is impacting Central and South Australia onto the national agenda.
0: And it can be as well tricky to get things on the national agenda when there are, a perspective problem, a potential issue. And, you know, Buffelgrass is not the sexiest topic I can imagine in terms of banging on people's door and being like, do you want to have a conversation about this this weed? You know, do you feel confident in the capacity to, you know, raise this as an issue that is something of national importance and something that does really need to be tackled?
2: Absolutely, and it's so funny that you use that language because we do as well. It is difficult to make weed sexy, but we are incredibly confident because outside of environmental and cultural threats that Buffelgrass pose, this also bleeds into areas like health and tourism and transport. There is not a facet of society that Buffelgrass will not impact if it's not addressed at a national scale. So we have full confidence, and not only that, but there are other forms of hard data coming out of the Northern Territory, like they did their economic assessment report recently. That data is just incredible. They have done such a thorough report testing a whole of society level, which is about time, because previously it has only been considering the benefit on the partial industry. So yeah, we have complete confidence that this is something that we can bring to the attention of those cities and everyone can care about it, because it is something that everyone should care about. If it doesn't impact them today, it will impact them at some point.
0: And do you see an urgency as well at this time in terms of bringing this conversation as well before it does spread further and potentially cause even more harm than it already has?
1: So there are certain processes happening at the moment within government. Obviously, the South Australian government is taking steps to deal with this and recognise the risk, particularly that bushfire risk. And we have some really great legislative processes in place to deal with Buffelgrass. But at a federal level, we need that leading up to this season of bushfire. We're talking about how we know that there are government processes looking at how we can deal with Buffelgrass legislatively, but really there is that immediate emergency response that is needed, recognising that the recent rainfall that we've had earlier this year through to the massive bushfire risk that we now have from Buffelgrass, we need to get action and get that on the agenda.
0: And you mentioned a couple of times the way the South Australian government, you know, are being quite proactive in this space and doing a good job. What are the types of lessons or things that are already being done that maybe could be, you know, just blown up, brought to other states, other parts of the country that the, you know, could be, you know, brought into the conversation, shown this is what is already working. All you need to do is implement it.
2: I think the biggest thing that other jurisdictions can learn about how South Australia are approaching this and handling themselves is courage, really. Like, it is very easy to do what's easy, but that's not what's right. And South Australia have got the guts and the passion and the courage to stand up and fight for what's right. And that's what this is. That's what this is about. It's very timely with the bushfire season. It's also very timely with the WANs listing coming up at the end of the year. So I think it's something that, South Australia, I commend them.

0: deeply. I'm from Queensland, so it's a very different situation. And I think it's something that each jurisdiction can look to South Australia to raise their own courage and come together on this issue.
1: Yeah, and the number one thing that governments really need to be looking at is how to stop the spread. So it's coming down to Port Pirie now. It wouldn't take much down those freight routes, down those the main highways. It wouldn't take much for it to establish in a major city like Adelaide, and that can be a vector for the rest of the state and cause buffalo grass to just spread prolifically. But so number one thing, stop the spread. Next thing is about how do we protect community, and that's about protecting areas where human is inhabit, but also it's those environmental assets. We're not talking about just, you know, those biodiversity hotspots or you know, those culturally significant areas. We're talking about places like Uluru, these iconic locations that are at risk of being forever changed, those ecosystem in being impacted by buffalo grass, turning these biodiversity hotspots into essentially monocultures of buffalo grass.
2: So it was James Johnston, Senior Advocate for the Invasive Species Council, and we also heard from Tegan Ryan, Voice of Country campaign lead also from the Invasive Species Council. They're out on a road trip raising the issue of buffalo grass at the moment. It is 17 minutes past nine.
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5: This is ABC North and West and Eyre Peninsula with Tom Mann.
2: Good morning. About to go to 18 minutes past nine. Now, if you're an Eyre Peninsula listener listening to Emma Pedler earlier this morning, you might have heard her speculating or asking questions about the QantasLink strike action, which is occurring today and affecting people potentially in Sydney airports. She has received a confirmation that the CEO of the Port Lincoln Airport has confirmed that there will be no impact to QantasLink services out of Port Lincoln for today. So that will give some certainty if you are travelling out today. Now, still to come on the program very soon, we'll be looking at some of the latest in space news, including an incredibly lucky discovery from the surface of our moon, looking at a newly discovered crater. More on that to come very soon. First, Tommy James and the Shondells. Crimson and Clover.

0: The real shimmery sounds and the cutting in and out of the vocals there from that one. Tommy James and the Shondells with that absolute classic from 1968. Crimson and Clover. It is Tom Mann with you on ABC North and West and Air Peninsula this morning. And when was the last time that you made a lucky discovery? Maybe you found $20 in an old pair of jeans, or perhaps you accidentally added an ingredient to an old recipe and made it even better. When NASA scientist Robert Wagner first noticed a bright spot on the surface of the moon back in 2025, he was unaware that he'd actually just discovered the largest newly formed crater ever found in the solar system. To discuss this discovery and other news from space, Conan Fay, owner of Andamooka Observatory. Conan, good morning.
1: Good morning, Tom.
0: So, yeah, how do you stumble across the newest crater?
1: Yeah, so the NASA scientist, Robert Wagner, was reviewing, or some NASA software was reviewing these orbital images from NASA's Lunar Reconnaissance Orbiter, which is orbiting the moon. And the software detected a little alarm, and on closer inspection, it recognized indicators where a comet or a large meteor had struck the moon. So it was a lot of what was to do was comparing before and after photos of wide-angled images and close-ups of the new crater.
0: And so why is this discovery important, particularly the newest crater, as it's understood?
1: Yeah, well, they call it, once in a lifetime events. The algorithms sort of say in the science that it happens every 132 years. But it's really the major significance is about future rovers and future exploration on the moon. So how these vehicles can, how these rover wheels will interact with this much looser regolith, which is less compacted. So a lot of it will test out how these rovers' wheels will interact with the moon's surface.
0: Conan Fay is with me, owner of Andamooka Observatory. We're discussing some of the latest in space news. Now, scientists have found a weird exoplanet that orbits its star in the wrong direction. So is this a sort of North Pole, South Pole situation with the water going backwards? What is the wrong direction for an orbit?
1: Yeah, so I guess when stars form, they are sort of a strand of all this gas and dust, and generally they all spin and swirl on the same disk, and they generally orbit in the same direction that the star spins. So in perspective, the Earth is on a tilt of, say, 7 degrees, and this one's on a tilt of 136 degrees. So it totally flips out a lot of the sort of understanding of physics that's going on. And they believed it was, and what's weird, there's no other neighbouring sun around it, so it's a backward orbiting planet. It doesn't have a star or another huge planet or anything near it. So they're trying to work out what happened, and they're thinking that a star exploded, swallowed itself, and then all this cosmic debris centered on this wild spin.
0: Yeah, right. So it's not exactly understood why it's happening yet, but there are some strong theories, obviously.
1: Pretty loose.

0: theories, but no, they don't. And these sorts of they found these sort of lone planets just drifting out in the cosmos by themselves before, so that's not uncommon. But how this one's spinning in all sorts of reverse directions, they can't explain.
1: So if it's not in sync with, you know, the star that it orbits around, you know, could that cause any problems? Obviously, you know, it's a sort of delicate system, although there's a lot of space out there. Does it change much in terms of, you know, its makeup and how it functions and what happens on that planet?
0: Oh, I'm not too sure about how much I've really deep dive into it, but certainly it's got a massive gravity around it. Like you said, it faces a huge area, so I'm not too sure what's going to affect to that surrounding area.
1: Yeah, no risk of running into its current star, though. And finally, we speak about this topic quite often, about the sort of makeup of space policy, and this could be a step in the right direction. France and Canada, they've reaffirmed their connection by pledging to work together on space infrastructure. So how are they looking to collaborate?
0: Yeah, so lots of recent developments happening between Canada and France and the whole EU. But in space infrastructure, they're both really gearing up to cooperate on, of course, space and defence industries, lots of ground, satellite ground facilities that'll be focusing on receiving infrastructure from satellites. So there's a lot happening on the space side. It certainly seems to be around a response to America's tariffs, so setting up new supply chains and new defence pacts. So we're seeing a real incredible pivot from a trade relationship between Canada and the States now to Canada and Europe, and this one with France is very interesting.
1: Yeah, so we're expecting further developments, further push in this way, letting the US do their own thing and Canada becoming a lot closer aligned with the EU in terms of how they pursue their missions in space?
0: Oh, sure. As well as the space infrastructure announcements, there's been a whole smorgasbord of big announcements between France, and also France is signalling for Canada to become an associate member of the EU. They're really trying to integrate opportunities for young people to work over there, integrating their financial services, all sorts of different sorts of trade relationships, and particularly setting up different market chains so Canada doesn't have to rely on what's happening with the States and their trade tariffs.
1: Fantastic. Kona Fay is with me this morning, owner of Andamooka Observatory. Now, Kona, before we let you go, we have been discussing this morning what you miss, you know, from your town or region that you might have drive past, regularly dropped in on, a business or a pub or a bakery that might have gone by the wayside. Is there something, you know, there in Andamooka or that you drive around near that you go, oh, I miss when that used to be there?
0: It's so sad. and it's touchy. So, yes, of course, I'd have to say we missed the Tucker Box Hotel, which closed in COVID. So we haven't had a pub in Andamooka for, I don't know, what's that, 6 years or something like that. Mm. So certainly missed the Tucker Box. I drive past it every day.
1: is there a bit more of an informal watering hole there now?
0: Oh, sure, yes. A few of us, Cal the Stoner, and a few of us, Rebecca from the Woomera Observatory, and us, we've got a pop-up liquor licence. So we got that during COVID, got a consultant to get it for us. So we can do a pop-up with notice till 2 in the morning, up to 300 people.
1: Well, good. It's the biggest tragedy, isn't it? A pub with no beer. It's iconic. So you got a pub, but you've got the beer. So that is, you don't have the pub, but you've got the beer. So that's what really matters, isn't it?
0: Exactly.
1: Kona, thanks very much for your time.
0: Cheers, Tom.
1: Cheers. Kona Fay there, owner of the Andamooka Observatory. It is Tom Mann with you right now. It's 9:30.
2: 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News headlines.
1: Now, Brad Aldridge is with me. Brad, good morning.
3: Good morning, Tom. Making news. SA Police say rewards do work, as $1 million has been offered for information in the disappearance of Gus Lamont. The four-year-old was reported missing from his family's outback property nearly a year ago. The government announced a $1 million reward for any information which leads to the boy or a criminal conviction of anyone responsible for his disappearance. Community members in Arno Bay have raised more than $10,000 over the weekend in a walk raising money to get their town a community-owned fuel outlet.